0: From Pacifica Radio in still sweltering Los Angeles, this is the Bradcast, as heard on KPFK 90.7 FM in L.A. and on dozens of other fine affiliate stations over both the public airwaves and the internets around the country and the world, blanketing planet Earth. I'm Brad Friedman, your friendly investigative blogger, journalist, troublemaker, muckraker, and all-around swell fellow, says me from bradblog.com. Thank you very much for joining us today. Welcome to the Bradcast. It has been, I think it's fair to say, Desi Doyen, one hell of a 24 hours since we last signed off air. Would you agree with that?
1: It's kind of an understatement from all the developments.
0: Yes, with the breaking news coming at the very end of yesterday's broadcast, if you tuned in, only to be superseded a few minutes later by breaking news that came just afterwards, after we had already signed off the air regarding this November's midterm elections, yes, in my old home state of Missouri. The man at the center of all of that news is standing by to join us today. So allow me to push election results from Tuesday in New Hampshire to the next block, along with my correction, by the way, regarding Rhode Island's elections, which were not, in fact, held on Tuesday, as I told you, but on Wednesday instead. I'll explain all of that as well and other news of the day after I speak with my guest today. In October of last year, almost a year ago, we were joined on this program by Richard von Glahn, the policy director at the Missouri chapter of the nonprofit People Not Politicians. Republicans in the Missouri state legislature, pretty much at the demand of Donald Trump, had just adopted an unprecedented mid-decade gerrymander of the Show Me State's U.S. House map to pretty much erase the strongly Democratic-leaning congressional district centered in Kansas City, along with the seat held by longtime Black Democratic Congressman Emanuel Cleaver. In response, von Glahn and his group collected voter signatures across the state for a referendum that would pause the new HB1 U.S. House map until voters could ring in with their approval or disapproval for that new map this November. Von Glahn, a seasoned organizer who had worked on 10 prior Missouri ballot initiatives, was very confident at the time that he joined us on the show a year ago, that A, his group would be able to get more than enough signatures to qualify the referendum for the ballot, and B, that as soon as the state's Secretary of State recognized that the group had gathered the legally required number of valid signatures to place the initiative onto the ballot this year, it would essentially freeze the HB1 legislation until voters could ring in on it and immediately restore the use of the state's original U.S. House map created after the 2020 census for this year's midterms. At the time, von Glahn told us on the show, quote, "We can let the people decide if the legislation passed by the General Assembly should go into effect." Adding, quote, "We have done this 27 times in Missouri's history, and 25 of those 27 times that an issue has been put up for a vote, citizens have overridden what the legislature has done." Nonetheless, after gathering well more than the number of signatures required to add the measure to this year's ballot, the state's Republican Secretary of State, Denny Hoskins, slow-walked verification of those signatures and of his decision on approval of the ballot initiative until primary election day this year in the state on August 4, during which Hoskins made sure that the new gerrymandered House map created by HB1 would be used. Von Glahn and People Not Politicians had long ago taken the matter to state court, insisting the referendum should be placed on the ballot, which would immediately mandate the use of the original House maps from after the 2020 reapportionment. And finally, after months of delay by GOP state officials, the state Supreme Court last Thursday, as we reported yesterday on our first show back after the holiday, in a unanimous, no uncertain terms, 7-0 ruling, stopped the use of HB1's newly gerrymandered House map from being used this November and mandated that the ballot initiative challenging that new map was lawful and should be included on this year's general election ballot. The ruling seemingly left nothing to debate. The redistricting legislation creating those new districts, as the Supreme Court wrote in their order, quote, did not go into effect and will not go into effect unless and until approved by the voters. As a result, the justices said the congressional map adopted after the 2020 census, quote, remains in full force and effect for the November 2026 general election. Case closed, right? Especially with those November midterms now less than 2 months away and absentee ballots set to go out to military and overseas voters as per federal law by September 19. Well, no, apparently that was not case closed, according to the state's attorney general and secretary of state, who appealed the unanimous Missouri Supreme Court ruling to the U.S. Supreme Court. And literally, just moments after we had reported last week's good news yesterday from the Missouri Supremes on yesterday's show, the U.S. Supreme Court came back with its response to the Missouri appeal. SCOTUS would not review the Missouri State Supreme Court ruling. Good news. It was such a clear-cut rejection that Justice Brett Kavanaugh, who oversees the Eighth Circuit, which includes Missouri, did not even bring the matter to the other justices on the Supreme Court. On his own, he simply rejected the challenge outright. The original 2022 map would stay in place this November, as we reported the good news as it broke at the very end of Tuesday's show. We signed off air, and that was that. Except that wasn't that. Just moments after Kavanaugh's decision was released, a lower federal district court, headed by a Trump-appointed judge named Stephen Clark, issued his own ruling in response to what I believe is a separate case filed against last week's decision by the Missouri Supremes, in which Judge Clark mandated that only the new gerrymandered map can be used this November. At that point, there were then two conflicting orders, a Missouri Supreme Court order saying that the Secretary of State Hoskins is, quote, restrained and enjoined from implementing, using, or mandating the use of the congressional redistricting in HB1 for the November general election, and a federal court temporary restraining order, quote, enjoining on federal law grounds the use of any congressional district map other than the HB1 map for the November general election. And with those clearly conflicting orders, Secretary of State Hoskins sent out notice to election officials on Tuesday night ordering them to use, yes, the new gerrymandered map on this year's ballot, after which Von Glahn and People Not Politicians raced to the state Supreme Court on Tuesday night seeking an emergency order barring the Secretary of State from ignoring the state high court's unanimous, no uncertain terms ruling from last Thursday, to which the state's chief justice almost immediately responded with an order to Secretary of State Hoskins seeking his response as to why he should not be held in contempt of court for his order to election officials to use the new map in contradiction of the state court's unanimous ruling just days ago. Got it? Neither do I. What next? Other than chaos, I have no idea and don't know if anyone actually does. But if anyone does, it might just be Richard Von Glahn of People Not Politicians, who has pretty much been right on everything up until now. Joining us now is, well, the man of the hour, it seems, Richard Von Glahn of People Not Politicians, Missouri. Oh, Mr. Von Glahn, welcome back to the broadcast, sir.
2: Thank you for having me again.
0: Wow. I have no idea if I got all of that right, Richard. It's been a hell of a 24 hours here. So before diving into where all of this goes from here and how this madness happened in the first place, did I get our story so far mostly right in that explainer, or did I miss anything critical there?
2: I think you're 98% right. I think the one thing is the decision.

0: Missouri did not mandate the use of the House Bill 1 map. It said, when you quoted it, that quote was correct, that it does not allow the use of any other map other than House Bill 1. So consider this, that you're a child sitting down for dinner and mom says you may only eat peas, and dad says you cannot, sorry, mom says you cannot eat anything but peas, and dad says you may have anything but not peas. We sort of have this conflicting thing. And so the reality is, and where I think Missouri's election officials are right now, is they have two orders that prevent them from using any map for our November general election.
1: Okay, well, this is going well then. Listen, if you turned your signatures in for this ballot referendum to allow the voters to choose whether or not they wanted to use a new gerrymandered map, if you turn those signatures in last December, why was the initiative not approved or denied, I guess, by the Secretary of State until August 4 of this year? Primary election day, the very latest day allowable by law, as I understand it, putting us in this situation where we're just, you know, days away from before absentee ballots are supposed to go out. What has been the holdup for all of these months, Richard?
0: Back in December, you're right, we turned in over 305,000 signatures, almost three times as many as required. And what I think the Secretary of State knew at that moment is that if this issue got on the ballot, that the people of Missouri were going to reject this D.C.-backed power grab from politicians. And so they have spent months and months trying to obstruct and delay in the legal process. This, despite the fact that a Trump-appointed federal judge told them, you can make this decision as soon as you want. And the Missouri Supreme Court, again, in a unanimous decision, said, if you delay this all the way until August, it does not change the law. If the referendum is sufficient, then the House Bill 1 map is suspended until people vote on it. Nevertheless, the Secretary did delay until the final hour, but the conclusion was always very inevitable. We knew we had enough signatures and we knew the issue was valid. And so here we are in a situation where the map is, the politicians gerrymandered, is as a matter of law suspended, and our Secretary of State and Attorney General are trying to force it into effect anyway.
1: And clearly they were trying to do that by holding the decision on this referendum until actual primary day. I guess we all saw that coming.
0: Yep.
1: And I guess the state, the AG and the Secretary of State were essentially making the claim that a ballot referendum, unlike other laws, I guess, passed by the Missouri legislature, a ballot referendum to stop legislative redistricting a ballot referendum can't do that. That state legislative redistricting goes through anyway, despite a referendum. You told us on the show almost a year ago that it absolutely does stop that legislative redistricting. But in any event, Hoskins was making that that argument. If that was the argument he wanted to make, however, he could have brought that to the state court. No, instead, he spent months and months going through, as I understand it, signature verification, one after another, for months for a referendum that he felt was, you know, unlawful anyway, or couldn't stop the legislation. Do I understand that correctly? If he had wanted to stop it, he could have gone to court to test that theory.
0: That is correct. He could have done that. I think the fact that he didn't shows that he didn't really believe in the strength of his legal argument. Mm. And I think he was right to not believe in the strength of his legal argument, because the Missouri Constitution says that we can do a referendum on any act of the General Assembly except for emergency bills and appropriations. And a mid-cycle redistrict is neither

0: an emergency nor an appropriation. And ultimately, that argument, he lost that argument unanimously at the Missouri Supreme Court. And you saw, you're correct, that Justice Kavanaugh refused to reconsider that argument. So Secretary of Hoskins could have made the argument earlier. I think if he was confident in it, maybe he would have. And his lack of confidence proved accurate because he lost completely. But that doesn't change the fact that the House Bill 1 map is not now and has never been the law. And if it is to be used in the November election, it will not be the law then either.
1: Well, that occurs to me that, I mean, if it is used in November, or if these new House maps are somehow used in November, and the state of Missouri, the voters in Missouri say, no, we don't want those districts, what then? We've got people elected to districts that don't actually even exist. Am I understanding that correctly?
0: Correct. I mean, we would have, if the Secretary of State and Attorney General are successful in forcing our election officials to use this politician gerrymander, that will not change the reality that the Supreme Court has unanimously held that that map is not the law and cannot be the law. So what the Secretary of State and Attorney General are risking is a illegal election in Missouri,
1: yeah,
0: whose entire results could be thrown out. And Missouri could end up with zero members of Congress because an election was run on an illegal map. And that's not a result that obviously we favor. We think the more logical process is to just let the law be the law. Let's have the vote on the correct map, and the people can weigh in and decide. And if the people decide we want to give more power to politicians in D.C., then they would do that and approve the referendum. But I don't think that's what they're going to decide. And I think the politicians know that.
1: You argued in your Tuesday night emergency pleading to the Missouri Supremes that, quote, the federal court has no authority to overrule the Missouri Supreme Court's determination that HB 1 is not and has never been the law, nor does anything in the federal court's order claim to take precedence over the Missouri Supreme Court's order. Have the Missouri Supremes at this point ruled on that argument? And doesn't the federal supremacy clause, not to get too much deeper into the weeds here, but doesn't the federal supremacy clause mean that a federal court ruling essentially overrules the Missouri Supreme Court ruling?
0: So there's one court that has authority over the Missouri Supreme Court, and that is the U.S. Supreme Court.
1: Mm-hmm.
0: And we acknowledged that when they brought their challenge to the U.S. Supreme Court, that they could have overridden the Missouri Supreme Court. But as you mentioned, Justice Kavanaugh declined that. And so the Missouri Supreme Court ruling stands. You are not allowed to lose in state court and then take your same argument to a federal judge.
1: Mm-hmm.
0: And what the state is trying to allege is that, well, that's not what we did. We had different people do it. But what happened in that federal case is you had two political allies and friends of Secretary of State Denny Hoskins,
1: mm-hmm,
0: two GOP candidates who are running for Congress and hoping to use the gerrymandered map, sue Denny Hoskins and say, we think you should say that the House Bill 1 map has to be used. Well, of course, you know, this is an act of collusion because these are all of the same people. They have literally been represented by the same attorneys in prior cases.
1: Uh-huh.
0: And so, of course, when these candidates and friends of Denny Hoskins sued Denny Hoskins, he didn't even defend the Missouri Constitution or the Missouri Supreme Court order. He just said, well, I agree with you. But that's why you can't have lawsuits that have such naked corruption and collusion.
1: Yeah.
0: Because there's no dispute. So that ruling out of the Eastern District is now on appeal to the Eighth District, where I expect they will look at this and say, you know, this entire process is clearly corrupt and reeks of collusion from the beginning, and will stay that decision.
1: It reminds me of that the lawsuit that Donald Trump filed against Donald Trump's own IRS, in which the federal judge there just a few weeks ago said, yeah, there was no dispute. You know, this was essentially a fraud upon the court pretending that there was a dispute in order to get some predetermined outcome. And it seems like
0: that's exactly it. You know, Bert doesn't get to sue Ernie.
1: Right. And it seems like the Supreme Court, the Missouri Supremes, get this. After all of this blew up on Tuesday, first the U.S. Supreme Court ruling, then the federal court seemingly countering that. Shortly before 11 p.m. local time in Missouri on Tuesday night, the Missouri Supremes issued an order, signed this time by the Chief Justice, for Secretary of State Hoskins to show cause as to why he should not be held in contempt of court. Is that for his having sent out the email to election officials telling them, hey, we just got a federal court ruling, go ahead and use those new maps?
0: That's exactly what that's about. You know, the Missouri Supreme Court enjoined him from taking any steps himself or with his agents to implement House Bill 1 for the November elections. And so what did he do less than a week later? He did exactly that. And so he is a clear violation of the injunction placed on him by the Missouri Supreme Court. And he's going to have to answer to those justices tomorrow.
1: And so we're all still in the middle of that. I don't know. Has Hoskins responded yet, to your knowledge, to the Supremes?
0: He has sent a response that doubles down on his, look at what happened in the Eastern District. But this isn't actually about the Eastern District. This is about the Supreme Court of Missouri told you not to do a thing. Mm-hmm. The Eastern District cannot overrule the Supreme Court of Missouri, and they haven't pretended to. And then he did the exact thing the Missouri Supreme Court told him not to. So he is in direct violation of a Missouri Supreme Court. And I will say, you know, if you look at his social media posts, he continues to actively defy the Supreme Court. There's a picture of him with one of his fake opponents in the collusive lawsuit in the Eastern District, that he likes a Facebook post where they tell the Missouri Supreme Court to, quote, suck it.
1: Really?
0: If I were him, I wouldn't want to go face those justices tomorrow and explain why I'm using that sort of language to describe the highest court in Missouri.
1: Really? Suck it is what they, wow. I guess they weren't thinking that one through, though it doesn't seem like Hoskins has thought most of this through, to be honest. Now, there is a legitimate argument that the Attorney General made, I think, last week on all of this, saying that, quote, never before in American history has a court overturned a congressional map after a primary that was on August 4 and before a general election. She seems to be arguing that this this was something that the lower federal court judge seemed to agree with, that somehow using one map for the primary, using a different one for the general, that somehow this disenfranchises voters who may or may not have been able to vote during the primary for the candidate of their choosing or something. I'd love your response to that there, because it does kind of seem like we're in uncharted territory on that point, no?
0: I mean, first of all, we're not overturning anything. The Missouri Supreme Court has been very clear that since December 9th, actually since 2020, there has only been one map that has ever been legally enacted in Missouri. And it is the map that the Missouri legislature passed after the regular census and has been in effect all along. Now, yes, we did conduct a primary election using a map that was not the law of the land. And after that election, the Secretary of State certified the winners of those different districts. They're all assigned a number. And there was a time period in which Missouri candidates or voters could have challenged the results of that primary and said, well, that was unfair because it was on an illegal map. Nobody did so. So that primary has been certified. Those are the candidates. What's important here is now that we run the November election on the correct map so that the winners of that election can actually go forward and represent the great state of Missouri in Congress without fear of an election challenge because they were voted in on an illegal map. And I think every candidate should want that.
1: And that seems to be what the Missouri Supremes are now insisting on still. So the path forward, as I understand it, Richard von Glahn, would be there is a challenge to the lower federal district court, Judge Clark's ruling. There's a challenge to that in the 8th District Court of Appeals. I suspect however that plays out, it'll probably then go back to the Supreme Court. Is that what we would expect at that point?
0: I don't know that that would make its way back to the Supreme Court. I think the Supreme Court has already declined to hear a lot of these cases, mm-hmm. a lot of these issues based on the appeal directly from the Supreme Court of Missouri. So I think the 8th District could look at this and say, you know, this is a collusive lawsuit. This shouldn't have happened to begin with. Put a stay on it, and then we'll go forward and we'll have our elections in the correct districts.
1: No matter what happens here with that, your original ballot referendum will now appear on the November ballot, no matter what map ends up getting used. That's correct, and that is undisputed at this point?
0: That is correct. And the state has agreed to that. And the Secretary of State has certified Proposition A for the Missouri ballot. That is the referendum that people put on. And if people are fed up with these sorts of games by politicians and manipulation of our elections, they can vote no on Proposition A, on the politicians' gerrymander, and we can restore the map that was legally enacted. And that would then guide our elections for 2028 and 2030.
1: Mm-hmm. Richard von Glahn, you've been working on initiatives like this, as I mentioned at the top, for many years, including under other Republican secretaries of state and attorneys general, et cetera. Have you ever run into a case like this with this kind of pushback and seeming collusion and resulting chaos in all of those years back in my old home state of Missouri?
0: No, I think I understand that there are going to be different political opinions, and the right way to sort out different competing ideas is actually at the ballot. Bring your issue to the people. You can campaign on it. Denny Hoskins, the Attorney General Catherine Hanaway, can say, this is why I think we should have rigged elections, and the people can vote on that and weigh that. Certainly, we have had that before. I have had prior secretaries of state and attorney general oppose issues that I was working on, mm-hmm. and that's fine. The people can be the final deciders, and everybody works on that. What we have here are two elected officials who are determined to reach a certain policy outcome and are constantly trying to contort the law to reach the policy outcome that they want. But the law is the law, and that's just what it is. And the courts are the arbiters of what the law is. And as a taxpayer in Missouri, I'm incredibly frustrated at how many, probably at this point, millions of dollars the state has wasted actually undermining my constitutional right to a referendum. They're not representing me or any other Missourian, including Missourians who might disagree with me on this policy. They are only representing the politicians and the insiders of DC who want this to be enacted no matter what. And that's really shameful.
1: And all of those months and months that they were verifying signatures, even knowing they were going to toss out or try to toss out this referendum, that was all at the cost of taxpayers, right? That expensive verification, signature by signature of your initiative?
0: Correct.
1: Yeah.
0: I mean, our local election authorities work very hard. They don't get any further funding to check an initiative petition. So for them to have to verify 305,000 signatures, I'm deeply appreciative to them and their staffs, you know, their teams that did that in the service of democracy. And I'm disappointed that our Secretary of State, you know, wasted their time and effort in that regard.
1: And taxpayer dollars. Finally, Richard, in a separate ruling on the same day last week, Missouri's Supreme Court, who I should note, by the way, is a pretty balanced or mixed court. It's not, you know, all left or all right. And the fact that they came in unanimously on your case should send a very clear signal to people like Secretary of State Hoskins, it seems to me. But on that same day, the same state high court ruled that the Secretary of State, again, Hoskins, had wrongly rejected a different petition for a ballot proposal making it difficult for politicians to change measures that are enacted by voters through the citizen initiative process. The court also ordered that that measure also be placed on the November ballot. So that will be, what is that, Proposition B at that point?
0: That is, I believe, Amendment 6.
1: Amendment 6.
0: That is a constitutional amendment.
1: Uh-huh. Yes. And that, is that something you support as well, people not politicians supports as well?
0: Yeah. You know, I mean, as a representative of people not politicians, I mean, you know, we're a campaign committee, so we only work on one specific issue. But I know there's a lot of Missourians who are frustrated by the power grabs that they see politicians working on. And so there are certainly a lot of volunteers that have worked on both of these issues.
1: Well, Richard, I wish you the best of luck here. You have been, you know, fantastic. You and your crew keeping us in touch with this case as it has moved forward, going all the way back, as I said, a year ago when you joined us on the show to essentially tell us exactly what would happen. And by and large, that is exactly what has happened. I know there's still a fight to continue in the days ahead. I wish you all the luck in the world, sir. I thank you for what you're doing for the voters of Missouri, frankly, and for all of us who are delighted to see someone like yourself standing up for something like this. Thank you. I hope to keep in touch with you in the future, sir.
0: All right. Thank you very much, Brad. And for anyone that lives in Missouri, you remember, ultimately, you have the power on this, and you can vote no on Proposition A this November.
1: Richard Von Glahn is the policy director of Missouri Jobs with Justice and the policy director of People Not Politicians. Get more information on their work at People Not Politicians MO. That's Missouri. People Not Politicians MO.org. And you can find them on the social medias at People Not Pauls MO. Thank you, Richard.
0: Thank you very much, Fred.
1: Okay. You know what? I got to tell you what. That man is right now, today, in the eye of the storm.
2: My goodness, yes.
1: And he has been calm and clear, and he was just as calm and clear a year ago when we first spoke to him on the show. He continues to be now. I don't know whether they're going to ultimately win this thing, because there's a whole lot of, you know, corrupt folks up there at the top at the U.S. Supreme Court. And I guess they'll have the final say, but God love him for staying calm, fighting the good fight here, and really being right on all of the issues from the jump.
2: Yes, and I think that his final message there that he just gave is something that it can apply and should be adopted by everybody. Ultimately, you have the power. As voters, you have the power.
1: There you go. And, well, we'll see. Well, one way or another, Proposition A is going to be on the Missouri ballot. That yep. much we know. We may not know the House districts and all of that. But the voters will be able to speak out on this measure come November for certain.
2: Stay tuned.
1: All right. Stay tuned. Also, stay tuned for the broadcast. We're going to take a quick break and we're going to come back with election results out of New Hampshire, but not out of Rhode Island. I will explain why. Plus, a little bit more as oil prices again spike today as the Republicans begin their unprecedented midterm convention down in Dallas. All of that straight ahead on the broadcast. I'm Brad Friedman.
2: What the public hears on the public airwaves matters. 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And thanks.

0: Welcome back. It's the Bradcast. Brad Friedman from bradblog.com. Taking it easy today. correction. We usually like to put them right up at the top of the show. But with Richard online standing by, given the day that he is in the middle of, kind of a busy day for him, I thought it might be okay to put this correction off until today's B block. So, correction. I had previously noted, including on yesterday's show, that Rhode Island would hold its state midterm primary election on Tuesday this week, September 8th, on the same day, along with New Hampshire. But I was wrong. And as I've come to learn, apparently working from an out-of-date primary election calendar. Apparently, the primary had been originally set for, yes, Tuesday, September 8th in Rhode Island, the day after Labor Day, but state election officials warned that they could not set up more than 400 polling places on Labor Day, since many polling locations are schools and churches and social halls, which are apparently closed or unavailable on the holiday. Now, why New Hampshire was able to do it, but Rhode Island wasn't, I don't know, couldn't tell you. But the state's Democratic Governor Dan McKee, who is running for re-election himself this year in what could turn out to be a very interesting Democratic primary, signed legislation in mid-June, moving the Rhode Island primary to Wednesday, September 9, but somehow they forgot to notify me about it. I don't know why they forgot that, but in any event, my apologies for the error, and I hope to cover Rhode Island's Wednesday primary election results on tomorrow's Bradcast.
1: This has just been the nuttiest midterm election
0: cycle. Oh, you ain't seen nothing yet, I'm afraid.
1: It's only going to get worse,
0: yes,
1: I fear.
0: Yes, that's what I fear too. Anyway, in the meantime, we can report on a few noteworthy results out of New Hampshire, which did manage to hold its primaries on Tuesday this week, even though Monday was a Labor Day holiday. Of note, four-term U.S. Congressman Chris Pappas easily defeated a progressive challenge from the left to win New Hampshire's Democratic primary for U.S. Senate on Tuesday. Polling in recent weeks had suggested that the challenge from the progressive Democratic Socialist medical scientist Karishma Manzur against the more centrist Pappas was going to be much closer than it turned out to be. In the end, Pappas appears to have easily won by more than 30 points in the Granite State, where he will now be running to fill the Senate seat vacated by the retiring Democrat Jeanne Shaheen, in what could be a tough seat for Dems to hold on to in November, as Pappas will face Republican John E. Sununu, a former U.S. senator previously unseated by Shaheen. He's also the both a brother and a son of former New Hampshire governors. Sununu easily defeated former partial-term Massachusetts U.S. Senator Scott Brown on Tuesday. Remember him from Massachusetts? He briefly filled the Senate seat of Ted Kennedy after his death in 2009. The Republican Brown won a special election in 2010 before being defeated by Elizabeth Warren in his run for a full term. Brown has since moved to New Hampshire, where he previously lost to Jeanne Shaheen in 2014 and ran and lost the Republican primary for U.S. Senate on Tuesday to Sununu.
1: Scott Brown just keeps losing.
0: He is a loser. As noted, Sununu himself lost to Shaheen back in 2008. So a lot of recycling going on here. But Sununu was personally recruited for this run in New Hampshire by Republican Senate leader John Thune. He was also endorsed by Donald Trump. This seat in a closely divided state is one of the few potential pickups that Republicans are really targeting in the Senate this year, with the seat rated as lean Democratic by the Cook Political Report. And I don't know if it's anything to go by, but about 110,000 GOP voters voted in the Republican U.S. Senate primary on Tuesday, while more than 150,000 Democratic voters turned out. So 110 Republican primary voters, 150,000 Democratic voters. If that tells us anything about the state of play here, there were moderately competitive races in both the Republican and Democratic sides, and yet a lot more Democrats turned out, for whatever that's worth. New Hampshire has just two U.S. House congressional districts, the first being a classic swing district where about 10 Democrats slugged it out for the nomination on Tuesday to fill the seat that is being vacated by Pappas, who is running for the Senate. It was a tight race on the Democratic side on Tuesday with Stephanie Shaheen, a biotech entrepreneur, former Portsmouth City Councilor, and yes, daughter of the retiring U.S. Senator Gene Shaheen. Apparently, they've only got, you know, like two or three families that are allowed to run for office in New Hampshire overall. Apparently, Shaheen narrowly edged out former Marine Maura Sullivan by about 2 points, according to unofficial results as we go to air today, with progressive union organizer Carly Berriant coming in a fairly distant third place in that 10-person race. Shaheen will now run against the Trump-endorsed Anthony DiLorenzo, a first-time candidate on the Republican side. He's the owner of a bunch of car dealerships. He easily won on the in the Republican primary in what is likely to be a fierce and expensive battle this fall for that House seat. In the state's traditionally left-leaning second congressional district, Democratic incumbent Congresswoman Maggie Goodlander easily picked up the nod to run for a second term on Tuesday, and Republican Lily Tang Williams coasted to victory despite not being endorsed by Donald Trump. He didn't endorse anyone in that race after Williams had committed the grave crime of initially supporting Nikki Haley early on in the 2024 presidential primary. She endorsed Trump after Haley left the race, but the damage was done, and she now pays the price to our presidential man baby today. Williams endorsed Trump, but he would not endorse her. Even though the Democrat, Goodlander, only won this district in 2024 by about 3 points. So this could be, you know, a winnable seat in a good year for Republicans, which this is most definitely not shaping up to be. Cook Political Report rates the second U.S. House district in New Hampshire as solidly Democratic this year. Once again, noteworthy results out of Rhode Island on our next broadcast. And unless I screwed up something else, as I did with Rhode Island, the final primary election day of the year will be next Tuesday, September 15th, in the great state of Delaware. But things, you know, quickly change around here these days.
1: Yes, they do.
0: So do consult your own primary election calendars as needed. You know what doesn't seem to change, however, around here these days? Donald Trump's forever war in Iran. Though he is busy gaslighting folks today down at his Trumpapalooza, his first time ever GOP midterm convention in Dallas, where he plans to speak on both days of the convention, because even though he's not literally on the ballot, it's always about him, isn't it? But that much, at least, is true when it comes to the war in Iran. Yes, it is about him. He started it despite warnings that he should not, because it would spike the price of oil and fertilizer and everything else when Iran subsequently held the Strait of Hormuz hostage. And, well, here we are in our 7th month of the war that he said would take no more than a few weeks. And with voting already underway in this year's general election, I suspect today's news will not work out all that well for him or his fellow Republicans. Oil prices shot back up past $100 a barrel on Wednesday as fighting between the U.S. and Iran escalated once again, threatening to increase costs for consumers and businesses worldwide. Brent crude, the international standard, climbed into triple digits for the first time since July and is nearly $102 a barrel as we go to air. After what AP describes as attacks on facilities and ships in the Middle East that could further debilitate an already weakened supply chain. The latest developments in the war, both prospects of peace and renewed hostilities, have caused what AP describes as market whiplash in recent months. Oil returning over the $100 mark raises concerns because experts have warned that a prolonged period of steep prices would worsen the now over 6-month-long conflict's economic fallout. And hey, lucky us, just in time for voters to ring in about it, since it's pretty clear, I think, to just about everybody in the world that this happened only because of one man, one dumb man, Donald Trump, who decided to make it happen. I wonder if many folks will take the time to mention that at Trump's convention in Dallas this week. You think it'll come up? You think it'll be an issue of note for the speakers there? Crude oil, of course, is the main ingredient for everyday fuel like gas and diesel, which are also seeing a renewed spike in prices, and higher costs overall trickle down to just about every part of the supply chain, from groceries to clothing, cosmetics, more. Oil shocks do not stop there. More expensive oil could drive up costs for a long list of petroleum-derived products, as well as natural gas needed for making chemical fertilizer, which is facing an additional supply squeeze now from the war and dearly costing farmers in rural states that Republicans are hoping to somehow win this November. Analysts at Bank of America said this week that additional refinery outages in Russia, reduced refining activity elsewhere, and sharply declining inventories have now pushed diesel and gasoline prices sharply higher globally. If attacks continue to keep a chokehold on traffic in the Strait, they note prices could reach as high as, are you sitting down, $120 a barrel. While damage to major energy infrastructure could produce spikes of up to $150 a barrel, according to the analysts at the Bank of America.
1: That is going to be expensive for everybody.
0: Yep, that's going to leave a mark. But don't worry at all. It won't last. It's going to be wrapping up very soon. The president of the United States, down at, I think this was on the airport tarmac in Dallas today,
1: yes,
0: if I'm not mistaken. He has pretty much put us all at ease, I think it's fair to say. He said the prices will be coming down really, really low, like even less than $2 a gallon very, very soon, though not immediately soon. Trump said on Wednesday that oil prices are likely to come down just after this year's midterm elections, despite jumping more than 3% today alone. Quote, right after the election, oil prices are going to be tumbling downward, Trump said.
2: Well, I would say this shortly, but right after the election, because they'd like to have it that way, but right after the election, oil prices are going to be tumbling downward. They're going to be tumbling down, and we'll get them down. I think for gasoline, we'll get them below $2 a gallon.
3: But not until after the midterm.
2: I think it's going to take a little bit longer than the midterm.
3: And Mr. President.
0: Just a little bit longer. Just it's about 55 days or so, but maybe, you know, 56 or 57 is all that he'll need to seal this deal. And the prices should come tumbling down to less than $2 a gallon. Pretty good. Feel better? He added later, quote, they're desperate to try and affect the election so that we can get a nice, weak group of people in there and leave them alone and let them have their nuclear weapon. That's what he says.
1: Yes.
0: He added, quote, I think the war is going to end immediately after the election because they can't hold out any longer. Yeah, that's probably it. Right after the election, they'll give up.
1: Convenient timing.
0: Well, it works out for everybody, doesn't it? That way they've got the really weak people in there that want them to have a nuclear weapon. At the outset of the war, of course, back in February, it was still winter at the time. You know, speaking of triple digits on the gasoline, we got triple digits out here in Los Angeles today, and both temperature and humidity records, which we never have out here. But anyway, way back when it was still winter, in February, Trump said it was going to be just a matter of weeks, and yet we are now in the seventh month with no end in sight, unless you listen to Donald Trump, who tells us it'll be over in about 56 days. He last week downplayed the war entirely as, quote, small potatoes, even as Republicans express concern that the war will loom large with voters left navigating elevated gas prices and higher inflation. And, of course, even with billions spent, U.S. defensive weaponry depleted, hundreds of U.S. troops wounded, 18 of them killed, thousands killed in Iran, including many civilians. It's all just small potatoes. The U.S. has tapped its strategic petroleum reserves, by the way, in an effort to keep world oil prices lower. The reserves in early August fell below the 300 million barrels mark. That is down by more than 100 million barrels since the start of 2026. The average price for a gallon of gasoline ticked up 7 cents overnight to hit $4.22. Now more than a dollar above what it cost at this point last year, according to AAA. But as Donald Trump will tell you, that's all small potatoes. Diesel prices, which have an outsized impact on consumers because it is used in shipping and production, that hit an all-time high recently and have continued to climb ever since. The average price per gallon rose to $5.94 overnight. That's up 9 cents since last week. Jet fuel has become so expensive that U.S. and international carriers have cut flights while raising fares and fees. And the latest market gyrations apparently come after the U.S. military reported striking 5 Iranian tankers in response to attempted missile attacks on a Navy warship and after attacks by an Iranian-backed Houthi rebel group ignited fires at oil facilities in Saudi Arabia, said to have injured more than 70, and infuriating the Saudis, who might now expand the war still further in retaliation.
1: Now, I have been trying to find out if these U.S. and Iranian attacks on oil facilities and tankers have caused any oil spills or any other kinds of environmental damage. And it is really hard to get any information out of the Middle East.
0: We don't even know. Would we even know if a Navy warship was actually hit? It's reported here there were attempted missile attacks, but who knows at this point? In any event, it's all going very, very well, as I'm sure you can tell, and as I'm sure Republicans will have a lot to celebrate this week in Dallas. All right, we got to get out, but my thanks again to our guest today, Richard von Glahn of People Not Politicians, for joining us on an incredibly busy day for him. I'm sure we will be picking up that Missouri story tomorrow, as it is still very much in limbo, still moving very quickly as the absentee ballots got to get out pretty soon, and they can't get out until they're printed, and they can't be printed until all of this is settled. And what a mess, what a bunch of chaos, and all the stuff that the U.S. Supreme Court used to pretend they wanted to avoid, well, they've allowed all of this to happen.
1: Yeah, they created this headache.
0: But I'm sure they'll clean it up. Don't you worry. Right after the elections, right after the midterms, just when the gas prices come down. Anyway, thanks again, Richard von Glahn. Thanks to our producer, Desi Doyen. Thanks to all of you for spending a portion of your day or night with us. 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I am the Brad Blog. We will see you at all of the above. Until we see you here next time, I'm Brad Friedman. Good luck, world.

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1: I'm Rick Smith, and this is Labor History in Two.
2: On this day in labor history, the year was 1929. That was the day a mistrial was declared in the case of 16 textile mill unionists in North Carolina. The mistrial sparked 5 days of anti-union vigilante violence. Textile mill workers at Gastonia's Lorry Mill had been on strike since April 1st. They demanded higher wages and shorter work hours, union recognition, and an end to the hated stretch-out system. Soon, textile workers at Bessemer City's American Mill walked off the job in solidarity and joined the National Textile Workers Union. Ella Mae Wiggins was one of the strike leaders at American Mill. She was known for her militancy, but also for organizing black workers into the union. As the strike wore on, mill owners evicted dozens of families from company housing. Wiggins helped set up a tent city. On June 7th, sheriff's deputies attacked strikers who marched to Lorry Mill to call out remaining workers. The police arrived at the tent colony later that evening to disarm them, and Gastonia's police chief wound up dead. Immediately, more than 70 textile union members and leaders were rounded up and arrested. 16 stood trial for the murder of Chief Adderholt. The Anti-Union Committee of 100 smashed up the NTWU headquarters in Gastonia and Bessemer City. They kidnapped, beat, and threatened to kill several union members. The rampage continued as SCAB forces moved on to Charlotte to raid the offices of the International Labor Defense, who had handled the strikers' case. 5 days into the terror, Wiggins was killed on her way to a union solidarity rally. Outrage over her murder forced mill owners to improve conditions and wages. But the fight to organize would continue for years.
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3: And now, live from the foothills of the North Georgia Mountains, it's Mike Malloy.
4: It really is. Thank you, Scott Van Dusen, for the sterling introduction once again. Hey, everybody, Mike Malloy here. It's September 9th. What the hell is today? Wednesday? Thursday? I'm not even sure. Anyway, I'm back. I guess it's Wednesday. Just want to say a big thank you to Roxanne and I believe Tara also, who substituted for me while I was gone. I was not on vacation. I took some time off to get my daughter registered in college. Well, her graduate school in Canada. That was interesting, right? Anyway. Thanks to both Robin and Tara for watching the store for me while I was gone. My sponsor this evening, he was to be the sponsor on the 7th, which would be Monday, but of course I wasn't here, so I had to bump it up till today. This is from Don McHouston, and his message is this. American escapees and expats in Canada want to tell Trump to F off. Ambassador Pete Hextra, to not let the door hit you in the ass. Reality star transportation secretary to shut the F up. Trade representative Jameson Greer and Epstein buddy Ludnick to bully elsewhere. As usual, Malloy and Olbermann are the only voices keeping me sane. Well, thank you, Don. Yeah, Keith Olbermann always was and is one of my favorite what do you call him? Podcaster? He was a newscaster when he worked for the old MSNBC before he was let go for telling too much truth. Anyway, Don McHouston, thank you, Don, very much for your sponsorship. Sorry I had to wait 2 days. Before I get into the heavy stuff, I just wanted to mention, you know, I've referred to Natalie Harp as a whore. Of course, I think anyone female who works for Trump and any male who works for Trump is a prostitute because they have sold themselves to the son of a bitch for a certain amount of money. and position. Well, where it concerns Natalie Harp, I mean, what do you call a whore? Somebody who provides services to usually it's a female providing services, usually to a male, John, whatever you want to call that person, for an amount of money. Well, and now it turns out, according to the Washington Post, that the toilet rat gave his girlfriend, Natalie, $45,000 in cash. Just handed it to her. And I guess to cover up the uniqueness of that, he also gave money to two of his other young, loyal White House fucking freak employees. That's according to financial disclosures released by the toilet rat, as per the law. On their disclosure forms, according to the Post, which were released publicly late last week, the three women, all three, described the payments as, get this, cash gifts for holidays. Holidays. Labor Day? The gifts amount to about a third of the $150,000 salaries each of these whores receive from the Trump White House positions that they hold. That also is according to an annual report to Congress. The former White House ethics lawyer for President George W. Bush, Richard Painter, remember him? Strange-looking dude, but he is a critic of Trump. He said the payments appear to violate a federal statute that prohibits the supplementation of federal employee salaries from outside sources, which, of course, Trump doesn't consider himself to be an outside source. The world is an outside source. Trump is the only insider. But anyway, Mr. Painter said, quote, he's clearly trying to make it easier for them financially to work in government service at the White House, and you can't do that, end quote, Richard Painter. Well, Richard, sorry, dude. If you're Donald Jesus Christ Trump, you can do that, and you do that, right? One of Trump's White House whores named Davis Engel, who responded to this complaint, said, quote, the president has a longstanding practice of giving Christmas gifts to people in his or Christmas, right? This is September 9th, you fucker. Christmas gifts to people in his orbit, including at times employees and aides, both in government and in his time in the private sector. The gifts at issue have nothing to do with any of these individuals' official government duties, and therefore are entirely permissible under relevant legal and ethical standards, end quote. That's the kind of statement his whores make, especially the male whores, who to me are even either more or equally as abominable as the female whores. But what gets me about the Natalie Harp thing is, you know, where the fuck is Melania? I mean, I would think Melania would get out the straight razor and wait till this obese son of a bitch is asleep some night and then do to him what, was that famous case where the woman got tired of her husband cheating and slashed off his testicles while he was asleep? I wonder if Melania has thought about that. Anyway, the three recipients to the toilet rat's gifts did not immediately respond to requests for comment by the Washington Post. Of course not. And the human printer, that would be Natalie, has come under increased scrutiny since the Post reported last month that she was one of a handful of close staffers who accompanied Trump on a catering truck. Remember when he made the great escape from Turkey, from the NATO summit, got on board a sandwich truck with Natalie? I wonder if they were playing hide the salami while he was in there. I don't think you can anymore. Anyway, Natalie has gotten an awful lot of attention lately. And a few days after that was reported by the Washington Post, Democratic senator from here in Georgia, John Ossoff, said in a campaign rally that Trump would rather, quote, travel with Natalie on their apparently defenseless flying palace than deal with the the difficulties of running the government. Well, of course. Trump also gave $45,000, it says here, to one Margot Martin, another one of his whores, a 31-year-old communications advisor who often gets closer to the president than his Secret Service detail. And another one called Chamberlain Harris. I don't know if that's a guy or a gal. This person is a 26-year-old White House aide, this whore, who serves as Trump's executive assistant. I thought that's what Natalie Whore did. He's like a goddamn, a sultan from Persian literature with all his harem of girls, right? Well, anyway, then, of course, there's Walt Nauta, the director of Oval Office Operations, whatever the fuck that is. Remember Walt? Wasn't that his cook at Mar-a-Lago? And Walt was involved in the theft and the federal crimes where it concerned documents that the toilet rat stole from the White House when he was kicked to the curb. Well, now Walt is, and he was also a co-defendant in the trial that was supposed to occur, but was dismissed by another one of Trump's whores, the federal judge in Florida, who decided, I'm not gonna let the judicial process work against my pimp. So she trashed the charges, and Walt was involved in that. Anyway, he got a $20,000 gift from the toilet rat. Nauta earns $175,000 a year, also accompanied Trump on the catering truck. You know how many fucking people were in there? Jesus. He wasn't a cook in the White House. That's right. He was a valet or valet in the first Trump White House, and he was a key witness and co-defendant in that classified documents case at Mar-a-Lago. And of course, the bitch judge who dismissed the charges a couple of years ago, she ruled that special counsel Jack Smith was improperly appointed. Oh, Jesus fucking Christ. The thing a whore will do for you, right? I mean, if the payoff is big enough, whether it is money or position or a judgeship or whatever it is, there's no limit to what a whore will do for her or his client. No limit at all. Whew. What else? Back to Richard Painter, the White House guy who worked for George W. Bush. He was what? He was the White House ethics lawyer for George Bush. This gets funnier and funnier. Anyway, Painter said that when employers, in this case the toilet rat, gives a holiday gift to a person who works in the White House, that's considered part of

Painter added this, quote, "It's not like tipping the doorman on Fifth Avenue. These are U.S. government employees. If you want a job where you get tips, you shouldn't be working for the U.S. government," end quote. Well, in the age of Trump, people are beating down the fucking doors to get to work for Trump because they know that if they are employed by Trump, they have license, as he does, to steal every fucking thing they can get their hands on. Everything that they can make deals with foreign governments and get money, money, money. Trump runs the most criminal fucking operation in this country's history. Not the most criminal presidential administration. The most criminal operation ever in the United States. Oh, my God. Well, anyway, the little gift to Natalie and these other whores was interesting to me, especially to Natalie. And Natalie, being the good, great Christian that she is, I'm sure she will probably take her $45,000 and use it to open a soup kitchen or something to offset the hunger caused by her her pimp. That would be Donald Trump. As you know, I think it's this evening, the toilet rat will have Trumpapalooza. That's what it's being called. Trumpapalooza. That's this gathering in Dallas where the Republican Party is going to throw a two-day Trump-centered pep rally. Yay! I hope you fuck. I can't wait to see this on the electric TV tonight. I'm going to be watching this as much as the TV networks and streaming services will carry it. But it's a rally to kick off the peak campaign season. Yeah, do it, Trump, you son of a bitch. I think it's great. Anyway, the whole affair is being staged at Trump's insistence, and it is to his specifications, which is, as the Post puts it, the latest expression of a party he remade to revolve around him. The party being, of course, the walking corpse, the Republican Party, which is now the Christian Fascist Party. Anyway, Trumpapalooza, this whole shitty affair, there'll be other speakers there, but it'll put the toilet rat and his record at the center of the party's case as he tries, to struggle back against an unpopular war, an economy that he's totally fucking destroyed, the problems he's causing between our second most important trade partner, Canada. Like I said, I was in Canada for 5 or 6 days, and son of a bitch, the things I heard about people, once they found out that I was an American, the questions, you know, I had to repeat over and over again. I am not a supporter of the fucking bum who is acting like a fucking bum to Canada. And it took a couple of minutes. I was in a bar, in an Irish bar there. I thought, uh-oh, be careful, lawyer, you're going to get your face slapped or punched if you're not careful. So I just ordered another glass of Guinness and said, fuck it, you know. But anyway, where was I? Oh, yeah. Originally, he was expected to be, the toilet rat was, to be this Trumpapalooza event. He was going to be the final speaker. But he's now scheduled to headline the first night, and again on Thursday. And according to the Post, an official involved in the planning said Trump wanted to, quote, set the tone, end quote. Oh, yay. Hell yeah. Hell yeah. And his little pet dog, J.D. Vance, will anchor the second night, trying to shine himself up as the heir apparent to the MAGA horse shit. And the other most buzzed about, I guess is a way to put it, potential successor in the presidency, is this ignorant little bastard, Marco Polo Rubio. He's not scheduled to speak. Of course not. He got too much publicity, and the toilet rat doesn't like that. So, sorry, Marco. Maybe next year. The Democrats, the people in this country, progressives, people who still make

sense. People who can still look at the toilet rat and see a thug and a liar and a grifter and a, just an insane son of a bitch, as he really is, will try to turn the midterms into a referendum on Trump with or without his help. And that would not be different, difficult without his help. But given this bullshit thing that's going to happen at Dallas tonight, this is a gift that the slimy bastard is handing to the Democratic Party. I hope they don't fuck it up, the Democrats. Just let this unconscionable cockroach stand there and talk as much as he wants to, really. So that idea, that calculation, that he's going to fuck everything up tonight, also informed Trump's direction to air ads about himself, which led an allied nonprofit group to spend over $1 million on nationwide commercials featuring the toilet rat's face and voice. Jesus Christ, this guy. And of course, I'm sure you've heard what he's done over Labor Day weekend. Wait till I tell you what he's going to do on the hideous anniversary of September 11th, which is coming up Friday. But anyway, Trump has also told the ignorant bastards who might still vote for him to vote as though he were on the ballot on November 3rd. I think it's November 3rd, the midterms. And strategists within the Christian Fascist Party recognize they need him to deliver voters who might otherwise sit out this particular midterm election. Well, good luck with that, you slimy sons of bitches who are working for Trump. But anyway, this whole strategy carries a risk because Trump's approval rating is in the mid-30s, which is at or near historic lows for a president facing midterm election. In an August Reuters Ipsos poll, 20% of independents approved of his performance. 20%. What the fuck is wrong with those 20% of independents who would say, I think he's doing great? Oh, come on. How can anybody? Well, that's a dumb question to ask. I was going to say, how can anybody be that stupid? America is known for the stupidity, the total stupidity of so many millions of voters in this country. Jesus. Now, candidates who are facing re-election or election are ambivalent about this whole thing, this whole Trumpapalooza. Some of them are not even going to go. Three candidates in Senate battleground: Susan Collins of Maine, good old Susan. She's going to be at a knitting party or something. Dan Sullivan, Alaska, probably be out hunting seals. And former Senator John Sununu of New Hampshire. They're all staying home. Not going to attend. And according to the Post, others who are more tightly aligned with Trump, such as the most criminal son of a bitch to ever run in Texas, that is Ken Paxton, the attorney general, former RNC chair Michael Whatley of North Carolina, and the thug here in Georgia who is trying to unseat John Ossoff, this criminal fucker Mike Collins of Georgia. Oh, my God. This guy is a supporter of the KKK. He believes that the South will rise again. He would like to see every black person removed from the state the same manner that Netanyahu would like to see every Palestinian removed from Israel-Palestine. Oh, and former Congressman Mike Rogers of Michigan, the one that is going to be defeated by, I'm drawing a blank on his name again. Anyway, the lineup also includes candidates in tight races. For example, John Houston of Ohio, a couple here from McKenzie, Mike Lawler of New York, poor old Mike Lawler. Some of the things Mike Lawler said are very sensible, but I don't care. If you devote 1% of your political adulation to the toilet rat, fuck you. You know, get out of my sight. I mentioned former chair Mike Whatley. Who else? A bunch of them here. The names don't mean anything to me and probably not to you.
Trump said yesterday on his toy social media platform, Pravda Social, he said, quote, "Everybody wants to be there." Really? Do you want to be there, gentle listener? Everybody wants to be there, but we're really asking only those candidates that are in tight races, a little up, a little down, or even to speak. We want to save the stage for them. Yeah. Okay. Great. Ah. Now, national Democrats, including J.B. Pritzker of Illinois, the governor there, who is considered to be a possible potential presidential candidate, Robert Garcia of California, Jason Crow of Colorado, Madeline Dean of Pennsylvania, Sidney Komlinger of California, they're all traveling to Dallas to a counter program to offset this circle jerk, this Trump Palooza. Paxton's opponents, State Representative James Tallarico, is planning a statewide food drive to draw attention to grocery prices. I don't think you need to draw attention to grocery prices, but I think the whole idea is a good idea, Mr. Tallarico. God, I hope he wins. I so hope he wins against Paxton. I think any Texan who would vote for Paxton is stating categorically that he or she is in favor of crime, in favor of criminals, in favor of lies, in favor of breaking the law, in favor of hurting people. It's a very simple choice. Who said this? The Democratic National Committee Chair Ken Martin, who's not a favorite of mine, but he said in a memo released on Tuesday, yesterday, he said, quote, "Republican candidates are on defense, running away from Trump because they know Trump is historically unpopular and the voter enthusiasm is surging in favor of Democrats. This convention will be a stark reminder of how out of touch Republicans remain from the everyday realities of the American people." Well, that's certainly a true statement, although it just, you know, drips with political rhetoric, but it is a true statement, and that's one of the reasons I'm going to be watching. Oh, Jesus, am I going to be watching this thing on television tonight? I've got to see this. To watch all of these people, of course, we expect this from Trump, but to watch all these people stand there at the podium and give their little fucking speeches where every single thing they say will be a lie, a deception, a distortion, a different universe that they've tapped into where they all live in Christian slaughter and blood and gore and happy as pigs and shit, and trying to sell that to the American people. And they will be trying to sell that to the American people. How they can do that, I don't know. I would imagine right now some of these slobs who will be speaking at this Trump-a-palooza are working on their speeches. They're putting together, as best they can, sentences or paragraphs or words. I'm sure they have a lot of coaching, a lot of help, because most of them are just functionally fucking illiterate. But how are they going to put together phrases and sentences and paragraphs and a whole speech that is just chock-a-block with bullshit and lies? I mean, it's just amazing to me how much of themselves they have thrown into a garbage disposal in order to suck up to Donald Trump. I will never fully understand how this happened or why it continues, what these so-called Republicans are doing to themselves. It's amazing. I'll be back after the break. I'm Mike Malloy.

0: I'm Rick Smith, and this is Labor History in 2.
1: On this day in labor history, the year was 1929. That was the day a mistrial was declared in the case of 16 textile mill unionists in North Carolina. The mistrial sparked 5 days of anti-union vigilante violence. Textile mill workers at Gastonia's Lorry Mill had been on strike since April 1st. They demanded higher wages and shorter work hours, union recognition, and an end to the hated stretch-out system. Soon, textile workers at Bessemer City's American Mill walked off the job in solidarity and joined the National Textile Workers Union. Ella Mae Wiggins was one of the strike leaders at American Mill. She was known for her militancy, but also for organizing black workers into the union. As the strike wore on, mill owners evicted dozens of families from company housing. Wiggins helped set up a tent city. On June 7th, sheriff's deputies attacked strikers who marched to Lorry Mill to call out remaining workers. The police arrived at the tent colony later that evening to disarm them, and Gastonia's police chief wound up dead. Immediately, more than 70 textile union members and leaders were rounded up and arrested. 16 stood trial for the murder of Chief Adderholt. The Anti-Union Committee of 100 smashed up the NTWU headquarters in Gastonia and Bessemer City. They kidnapped, beat, and threatened to kill several union members. The rampage continued as SCAB forces moved on to Charlotte to raid the offices of the International Labor Defense, who had handled the strikers' case. 5 days into the terror, Wiggins was killed on her way to a union solidarity rally. Outrage over her murder forced mill owners to improve conditions and wages. But the fight to organize would continue for years.
0: For more information, go to laborhistoryin2.com, like us on Facebook, follow us on Twitter at laborhistoryin2.
2: 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I'm your host, Brenda Gazar. My guest is Mark Dudzik, a longtime union organizer and labor activist. He's a former president of Local 8149 of the Oil, Chemical, and Atomic Workers Union, now part of the Steelworkers, and a former national organizer of the Labor Party. In 2009, he co-founded the Labor Campaign for Single-Payer Healthcare and currently serves as its chair. I asked Mark what tying healthcare to employment often means for workers and their families.
3: You know, first of all, when you lose your job, you lose your health care. 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
2: Mark remembers being in Baltimore when Bethlehem Steel went bankrupt. He says active and retired workers suddenly faced the loss of health benefits, a shock that rippled beyond individual families into the surrounding community. But losing a job isn't the only time that connection between employment and healthcare becomes especially powerful. There's also the moment workers decide whether to strike.
3: You go on strike, you lose your healthcare. Employers often stop paying for healthcare benefits once you go on strike, or at least threaten to do so. And it just provides another tool of intimidation that they can use in those type of situations.
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4: All right, welcome back. Again, my sponsor this evening, and he wanted to be the sponsor on Monday, but I was not here, which I apologize for. Don McHouston is my sponsor tonight. His message, American escapees and expats in Canada want to tell Trump to F off. Ambassador Pete Hoekstra to not let the door hit you on the ass. Reality star and transportation secretary to shut the F up. Trade Representative Jameson Greer and Epstein buddy Ludnick to bully elsewhere. As usual, Malloy and Oberman are the only voices keeping me sane. Well, I mean, I'm glad to be paired with Keith Oberman. That's a real honor. Oh, my God. Anyway, Don, thank you very much for your sponsorship, and I'm sorry I had to delay it by 2 days, but what did my grandma used to say? Better late than never, right? Anyway, during the break, I checked this article in the Post, and I realized I'm going to have a problem tonight, the convention tonight, this jerk-off gathering of these wannabe, once-in-future criminals. The whole convention coincides with the opening games of the NFL season. Oh, no! Which means that's where most of commercial television will be focused. I guess I'll have to have one of the low-grade streaming services on, like, dare I go to the Fox sewer to watch the toilet rat further destroy himself? Shit, maybe I'll just have to watch NFL football games tonight and try to catch up on what happened tomorrow. Oh, Jesus. Anyway, Trump plans to follow this circle jerk with a trip to Ireland to visit his golf course. He said he will campaign more frequently in October. He claims that come October, he will have political events every day. Oh, I bet the people of Ireland are just thrilled. Be careful while you're in Ireland, you dumb son of a bitch. I've got to focus again on something that I talked about, I don't know, a long, long time ago. A couple of years ago, when right after the October 7th, 2023 attack on southern Israel by Hamas, and the murder in that attack of 1,700 Jews and the kidnapping of a couple hundred hostages. Well, Netanyahu's rivals are calling him unfit after a report that he was warned about the October 7th attack, that it was going to occur. Now, I remember talking about this. It was rumor and speculation, but it was coming from Israel two and a half years ago. And I remember talking about it at the time. This report was in the Israeli newspaper Haaretz, and the beast from hell, Netanyahu, says he's going to sue the newspaper after it reported that the president of the Emirates, the Emirati president, said he had warned Netanyahu that Hamas was planning a major operation against Israel. Well, the report in Haaretz, which the New York Times, who is trying to confirm this but hasn't so far, the report said that Netanyahu had a 45-minute phone call with Sheikh Mohammed bin Zayed Al Nahyan, the president of the UAE, United Arab Emirates, in late September 2023. And in that phone call, according to Haaretz, Netanyahu was told about a plan by Hamas to attack Israel and destabilize the entire region. Now, of course, the beast from hell, Netanyahu, has denied all of this and threatened to sue Haaretz. This is, you know, a Trump tactic. Netanyahu was said at the time to have been unfazed by what the leader of the United Arab Emirates was telling him. And Netanyahu apparently responded that Israel was prepared for any scenario. But on yesterday, Netanyahu vowed to sue Haaretz for libel, and he called the report, quote, a wicked fabrication with clear political timing, end quote. He said security officials had found no record that he had spoken with the Sheikh between September 2023 and the October 7th attack. There's no record of it, huh? Bibi, you son of a bitch. Now, a day earlier, Tuesday, Netanyahu's office similarly said that he had not been personally warned by the Emirati president. A statement from his office said, quote, no warning was given to the prime minister from the United Arab Emirates. If there was any relevant information, it was passed through intelligence channels between the two countries, end quote. Well, you know, just like George Bush was a lying son of a bitch where it concerned everything about Iraq, which led to the deaths of, what, 6,000 Americans and maybe a million Iraqi citizens. And Iraq could hardly stand it. This is after they had lost a couple million people in the long war of attrition between Iraq and Iran in the early 80s. But it's common knowledge now. It was common knowledge then, if anybody was paying attention, that George Bush was lying his ass off. He didn't give a fuck. He didn't know anything about any kind of nuclear weapons. He had been told exactly the opposite by American nuclear inspectors. There is no reason to attack Iraq based on nuclear, biological, or chemical warfare weapons. But old George W. Bush wanted to be a war president. I'm a war president. So he ordered that attack. Shock and awe. I still remember the way CNN, they had, I forget who the reporter was, but he was live in Baghdad that night when the U.S. launched. Shock and awe. Jesus Christ. The Foreign Ministry of the United Arab Emirates said in a statement that it did not comment on, quote, media stories or speculation regarding conversations between government leaders, end quote. Well, that's not a denial, is it? Of course it isn't. And the statement from the Emirati Foreign Ministry went on to say that the Emirati and Israeli governments had, quote, open and direct lines of communication and that all relevant intelligence was transmitted between them, end quote. Now, you notice in the carefully crafted words when world leaders are caught with in a very embarrassing situation, one that involves murder and death and bloodshed and war and disease. They lie. They lie. Jesus Christ, do they lie? But they lie in such a manner. Did you kill that person? And the answer is, listen, I have talked about killing all my life. I've always been interested. See, there's no denial. There's no confirmation, but there's no denial. Now, the report that the beast that runs Israel, Netanyahu, may not have been responsive to warnings about the attacks landed at a particularly sensitive time for him and for Israel. National elections are planned in that country for late October, and Netanyahu is going to try to be elected again, and apparently his reelection, according to Times, is not assured. Whoa. Now, the questions about what Netanyahu had been told, who told him, and when in the period leading to the Hamas-led assault, all of that information that demanded information become hot-button election issues in a country, Israel, that is deeply polarized right now. This is why anyone who goes off on some anti-Semitic bullshit is just a fucking Jew hater, and you shouldn't listen to that person. If somebody wants to criticize the foreign policy, domestic policy, I guess, of Israel, have at it. Israel is a country. Israel is subject to the same types of support and criticism that any country is open to or should be open to, but not the United States, not Israel, and not Russia, the three leading warmongering states on this planet right now. But I digress. Netanyahu has tried to present himself as the only politician positioned to ensure Israel's security. All Netanyahu has done ever since October 2023 is rupture Israel's security and caused a global wave of anti-Semitism. Come on, I don't care what the fuck your position is on Netanyahu's decisions where it concerns the slaughter, the genocide in Gaza. Surely you can see what Netanyahu has done where it concerns stirring up that nasty old anti-Jewish bullshit. Netanyahu has done this. And he's tried to shift blame onto others for the assault on October 7th, just like Trump never takes responsibility for a fucking thing. Single deadliest day in Israel's history, by the way. And recently, Netanyahu said again, and I remember he said this back when this assault by Hamas occurred, he said that Israeli security officials had chosen not to wake him up in the early hours of October 7th, despite worrying signs from Gaza, because security officials had feared he would respond aggressively and set off a war with Hamas. Now, if that is not just a fluid stream of wet bullshit, then such a thing doesn't exist. That has been Netanyahu's response to the charge that he knew what was going to happen, and he let it happen because it would then, you know, to him, to hell with the 1,200 people that were killed and the 250 who were taken hostage. He didn't give a fuck about them any more than Trump or Putin give a fuck about human life. These three monsters don't care about human life, not a bit. So his little bullshit story to try to protect himself, well, they didn't want to wake me up, my security officials, because they're afraid that I would get pissed off. Oh, come the fuck on. And in a video clip last month, Netanyahu said, quote, if they had woken me up, everything would have looked different, end quote. This was in a video clip, according to the New York Times, that is being used in his campaign to get reelected. And keep in mind, if Netanyahu is not reelected, if he's not an office holder in, I think any office holder, maybe just the prime minister, then he is subject to jail. He is a fucking criminal. He is a criminal. I think he's been convicted, hasn't he? I'm not quite sure. So anyway, when Netanyahu's office released a schedule of his actions immediately after he was awakened at 6:30 a.m. that day, when that's when the Hamas assault began, it appeared that he had not ordered an immediate counterattack and that hours passed before he spoke to the military chief of staff. Now, why is that? I mean, think about that. A country like Israel that has been and will now continue to be led by the most paranoid people on earth, and some of that paranoia is certainly deserved from the way Jews have been treated for 1,800 years or even longer. But Netanyahu didn't speak for hours to his military chiefs after the attack. Oh, fuck. Do you really believe that? I mean, believe it, fine. Do you think that was not deliberate? In other words, what Netanyahu was doing was waiting for the carnage and the slaughter to reach a point where he could then declare war on every Palestinian in Israel-Palestine. So ultimately, as you know, the military response in Gaza has resulted in the destruction of probably the whole enclave. Widespread horror, more than 100,000 Palestinians killed, tens of thousands of children blown to pieces, innocent children. If there was anything that the Jewish faith tries to protect, it's children. It's just astonishing to me that Netanyahu and Israel has been given permission to get away with so much shit by other nations up to a point, but because of historic anti-Semitism, and especially in this country, because of Israel's position during the Cold War of being a U.S. ally in the Middle East, where all the Arab countries were, not all, but the vast majority were allies, so to speak, of Russia, Soviet Union. That geostrategic position of Israel with the U.S. and the global guilt over the slaughter of 6, 7, 8 million Jews during just one brief period of the Holocaust. The slaughter of Jews has been an historic crime that has gone on for millennia. But we were taught in this country, because of that guilt and other things, and because the Israeli, the American Israeli Political Action Committee, AIPAC, had their hands on an awful lot of money to provide to political candidates, mostly Christians, which would be mostly Republicans, because Christian Republicans, prior to becoming Christian fascists, were just out of their fucking minds. They all believed that the end times were at hand and that, as the Bible predicted, Israel had to retain its original status. And at that point, once it became Israel again, then Jesus or somebody would float down out of the clouds and rescue everybody. Of course, that leaves out the fact that the people that would not be rescued, according to the Christians, would be the Jews. Go figure this shit out. I can't. So anyway, the slaughter of thousands upon thousands of children and up to 100,000 Gazans, and who knows if that's the final number. You know, that enclave, the Gaza City, whatever it's called, the Gaza Strip, is under so much rubble thanks to the efficiency of the Israeli military, the Israeli Air Force, the Israeli rockets and missiles. And, you know, when you're up against a foe, you might say, or an adversary who has rifles and bazookas and RPGs and shit like that, but no air force, no tanks, no heavy armor to speak of, it's not all that difficult to just go in and slaughter the shit out of an entire people. I mean, come on. So Netanyahu's political challengers are pointing out that his far right, his ultra-Orthodox, insane government and its policies are risking Israel's future. And as proof of that, they point to Israel's international isolation since it became apparent that the war in Gaza was Netanyahu's decision to obliterate every Palestinian in Eretz Israel, every one of them. And Netanyahu's political opponents point to the obvious reality of international isolation since the war in Gaza and the increased chaos right now that's going on in Israeli-occupied West Bank, which I've talked about. You've probably read about violence there by extremist settlers has become rampant. Those crazy son of a bitches, those yarmulke wearing fucking thugs with their machine guns and their fire bombs go into villages where Palestinians are trying to live peacefully in chaos, burn their houses, kill or wound or maim the people who live there, uproot their gardens, destroy their farms. These are Israeli Jews doing this. So the people who are challenging this murderous thug, Netanyahu, politically, cited this report from Haaretz on Tuesday as clear evidence that Netanyahu, who is Israel's longest-serving prime minister, had become a liability to that entire country. Oh, boy, has he, huh? So the leaders, according to the Times, the leaders of four Israeli opposition political parties called in a joint statement on Tuesday, they called for an independent commission to investigate the 2023 attack after the elections. And these political party leaders issued a statement that said, quote, the public in Israel deserves to know what happens before, during, and after the October 7th massacre. End quote. Why is it 3 years later when this demand is being made? Why is it 3 years later after up to 100,000 Palestinians have been blown into dust and maybe 25,000 children have been destroyed? Why now? I mean, okay, now an investigative commission, but why not while this was, well, of course, they couldn't have done it while this is going on. However, many Israelis have long called for an independent commission to investigate what led to the attack. And, of course, not mentioned is, not mentioned the American press, because the American press goes out of its way to protect Israel, but or decisions made by Israeli leaders. But not just why hasn't there been an investigation? But what about the truth, if that's what it is, and I tend to believe it, that Netanyahu knew about this shit before it happened? But Netanyahu has resisted any kind of an independent commission. Why? Huh? Yeah, just like Trump. And when Netanyahu finally agreed earlier this year to an investigating commission, he said he wanted a process that deviated from Israeli law for independent inquiries. You know, it's set up how to do it. But that's not what Netanyahu wants, because the truth might come out. And the opposition politicians that I just mentioned, they cited what they call a series of revelations about Netanyahu's actions and what they described as a failure to act leading up to the attacks that have undermined faith in his leadership and government. And his constant claims, just like Trump's in this country, Netanyahu claims he's the very key to the survival of Israel, right? The opposition leaders wrote this, which is kind of weak, but this is what they wrote. Quote, Netanyahu and his partners in the October 7th government are unfit to continue in office. We will work in coordination and with the required responsibility to prevent them from leading to another disaster. End quote. Well, I just had to bring up the Israel thing because it's not often reported that as many as half of the people, the citizens of Israel, Jewish citizens of Israel, want this rat fucking Netanyahu out of office and condemn what he has done. I have quoted for you on this podcast a number of comments that have come from Israeli peace groups, Jewish peace groups in this country and in Israel and in the UK, organizations of Jews who have found this whole slaughter by Netanyahu to be the type of horror that it really is, and that it should have never have begun, but certainly should have been stopped. But to find out that as many as half of the Jewish population of Israel want this rotten son of a bitch, this beast from hell, Netanyahu, removed from office, should come as no surprise. How could people with the compassionate history of Jews not support the idea that Netanyahu should get the fuck out? Never should have been there to begin with, probably. And so it goes, huh? Well, as you know, Friday is the 25th anniversary of the 9/11 terrorist attacks in this country. And that's what I want to talk about tomorrow, about how the slimy, filthy toilet rat is responding to this 25th anniversary. And the claims he continues to make, this lying son of a bitch, Trump, this egomaniacal bastard. He even uses a tragedy that killed 3,000 people and completely altered the balance of power globally. He continues to see it as only through the eyes of how it affected him. What a pisser. What a total pisser. All right, subscribers, little bonus coming as usual, except when I'm not here. Everybody else will see you tomorrow. Stay safe. Keep it lit, okay? I'm Mike Malloy.

0: I'm Rick Smith, and this is Labor History in Two.
1: On this day in labor history, the year was 1929. That was the day a mistrial was declared in the case of 16 textile mill unionists in North Carolina. The mistrial sparked 5 days of anti-union vigilante violence. Textile mill workers at Gastonia's Lorry Mill had been on strike since April 1st. They demanded higher wages and shorter work hours, union recognition, and an end to the hated stretch-out system. Soon, textile workers at Bessemer City's American Mill walked off the job in solidarity and joined the National Textile Workers Union. Ella Mae Wiggins was one of the strike leaders at American Mill. She was known for her militancy, but also for organizing black workers into the union. As the strike wore on, mill owners evicted dozens of families from company housing. Wiggins helped set up a tent city. On June 7th, sheriff's deputies attacked strikers who marched to Lorry Mill to call out remaining workers. The police arrived at the tent colony later that evening to disarm them, and Gastonia's police chief wound up dead. Immediately, more than 70 textile union members and leaders were rounded up and arrested. 16 stood trial for the murder of Chief Adderholt. The Anti-Union Committee of 100 smashed up the NTWU headquarters in Gastonia and Bessemer City. They kidnapped, beat, and threatened to kill several union members. The rampage continued as SCAB forces moved on to Charlotte to raid the offices of the International Labor Defense, who had handled the strikers' case. 5 days into the terror, Wiggins was killed on her way to a union solidarity rally. Outrage over her murder forced mill owners to improve conditions and wages, but the fight to organize would continue for years.
0: For more information, go to laborhistoryin2.com, like us on Facebook, follow us on Twitter at laborhistoryin2.
2: In honor of Labor Day, we're looking at the powerful connection between work and healthcare in America, and what it means for workers when their health coverage depends on their jobs. 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I'm your host, Brenda Gazar. My guest is Mark Dudzik, a longtime union organizer and labor activist. He's a former president of Local 8149 of the Oil, Chemical, and Atomic Workers Union, now part of the Steelworkers, and a former national organizer of the Labor Party. In 2009, he co-founded the Labor Campaign for Single-Payer Healthcare and currently serves as its chair. I asked Mark what tying healthcare to employment often means for workers and their families.
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2: Mark remembers being in Baltimore when Bethlehem Steel went bankrupt. He says active and retired workers suddenly faced the loss of health benefits, a shock that rippled beyond individual families into the surrounding community. 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There's also the moment workers decide whether to strike.
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5: And we are here. How you doing? I'm Leslie Marshall. Welcome or welcome back on the True Democracy in Talk. Dr. Robert Shapiro, chairman of Sonicon, is our guest. 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His views are respected not only in the United States, but worldwide. He's helped develop numerous policies that affect investment, taxation, regulation, trade and government spending here and abroad. His website is sonicon.com. His handle on X is at Rob Shapiro, R-O-B-S-H-A-P-I-R-O. Dr. Shapiro, thank you for joining us. Welcome back. Always good to have you with us. You write some great articles. And for the Washington Monthly, you wrote, "The government shutdown is the first skirmish in the battle over Trump's 2026 budget." So right now, we are seeing a lot of fear-mongering, especially from Republicans, blaming Democrats. And I think it's hard. Polls would show that I'm in the right here and that the majority of Americans agree with me. If you have control of the House, you have control of the Senate, and you have control of the White House, saying it's the Democrats' fault doesn't fly because you're in control. You have the power. And then when people on the right go, yeah, but we need some Democrat votes. Well, you've had some Democrat votes on some of these issues. And if you are a true leader, because we have seen in administrations like the Clinton administration you worked in and others, where you have a Republican or a Democrat House Speaker sit down, not go away for weeks, sit down, get in a room, hammer out details, negotiate, and come to a decision that's in the best of the people, the American people, the constituents of everybody sitting and fighting in that room. So right now we have a crisis, really crisis coming up November 1st, SNAP especially, right? I mean, the neediest of our nation, right? So there are economic costs, and you're going to talk about that, but there are human costs to this as well. And, you know, I know people think, you know, there are some people out there on the right that think all federal workers are, you know, terrible, but they're American, you know, they're Americans, just American citizens, just working hard to provide for their families and jobs that, you know, they were trained to do. 750,000 federal workers furloughed, 650,000 working without pay, wonder why they don't show up. Here in LA, at LAX the other day, it was almost like, you know, nobody came to work. And another 300,000 fired. That doesn't sound to me like a robust, growing, I want to brag about this coming up to midterms in a little more than a year economy. Am I right?
6: Yes, you are right. The fact is, we've had shutdowns now for 35 years. And they really started under President Clinton. And every one of them has been resolved through negotiation and mutual concessions. The Democrats have said, this is what we want some concession on. And we'll talk about it with you. And that's the Obamacare subsidies. And the administration has refused to do it. Consequently, the shutdown continues. And for some gauge of the impact on the 1.4 million workers who've been furloughed or working without pay, the Federal Reserve last year issued a study which showed that 37% of the country could not absorb or deal with a $400 unexpected expense without borrowing or selling some asset, having a garage sale, or couldn't deal with it in either way. Well, the average weekly salary of a federal worker is $1,660, not $400. They've been out 3 weeks. That comes to about $5,000 already. So what we know is that virtually all federal workers, the vast majority, are now in a position where they have to borrow enormous amounts and they have to cut their spending. And in either case, it slows the economy. If they're borrowing, it'll slow the economy later. But by cutting their spending, it's not just that they are cutting the revenues for the companies that produce, deliver, and sell. And that's three sets of corporations, thousands of companies, that supply the goods and services that the 1.4 million households are normally buying. But in addition, the companies that produce, transport, and deliver the inputs to produce those goods and services. So it ripples across the economy. The second group affected, and you've just named one of the primary ones, that is the 40 million Americans who receive food assistance. Those programs.
5: And Dr. Shapiro, let me just jump in for a sec because you know these numbers. You know, you're a numbers cruncher. There is a belief that out there, and you can see it from MAGA land especially, that people who need food assistance don't work. People who need food assistance are lazy. People that need food assistance are all minorities. And none of that is true because there are a number of people who work. Remember when Walmart, you know, people had a food drive, they worked at Walmart and had a food drive in front of a Walmart that they worked at to, you know, be able to pay what Walmart's salary for them didn't cover, hours right. for them didn't cover. There are people that work on SNAP. The majority of people on SNAP are white, and we forget how many of these millions are children?
6: Yes.
5: Or
6: yes.
5: people who are handicapped or veterans or elderly.
6: And they are children or older people who, many of whom are also MAGA followers.
5: Yes. Yes.
6: You know, it's the, and the fact is that most people receiving assistance are either this food assistance are either working, they're the working poor in America, or they're disabled, or too elderly to work. So the work requirement, the talk about that is just a cover. And the other thing to remember about this particular part of it is that this was voluntary by the Trump administration. The Department of Agriculture has an emergency fund for food assistance, and which would have covered 50% of the benefits.
5: Right. And if you combine that with people with charity, right? You know?
6: Right.
5: Just to let you know, Doctor, no joke, when I drive down the street, all the way down the street, if I want to go to certain stores, like the pet store, right? I want to go to Best Buy, whatever. On my way there, there are still lines for food for people from the fires, which took place January 7th yes. here in California. Yes. People have no idea when you lose income, you know, how rippling an effect that has. You cite in your wonderful piece here, the Federal Reserve data that shows 37% of households can't cover a $400 emergency. Right. And you talk about how vulnerable workers are, especially when they lose roughly $1,662 a week in income. We're going to take a break. When we come back, we're going to talk more about these families that are forced to cut spending, to borrow, and to deepen that economic drag. And that is very stressful. That is not healthy. We'll be back with Dr. Robert Shapiro and you right after this.
7: 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Thanks, Mom.
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9: 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What was that website again?
7: GreenerGadgets.org. We just enter our zip code and go.
0: I'm Rick Smith, and this is Labor History in 2.
1: On this day in labor history, the year was 1929. That was the day a mistrial was declared in the case of 16 textile mill unionists in North Carolina. The mistrial sparked 5 days of anti-union vigilante violence. Textile mill workers at Gastonia's Lorry Mill had been on strike since April 1st. They demanded higher wages and shorter work hours, union recognition, and an end to the hated stretch-out system. Soon, textile workers at Bessemer City's American Mill walked off the job in solidarity and joined the National Textile Workers Union. Ella Mae Wiggins was one of the strike leaders at American Mill. She was known for her militancy, but also for organizing black workers into the union. As the strike wore on, mill owners evicted dozens of families from company housing. Wiggins helped set up a tent city. On June 7th, sheriff's deputies attacked

0: and this is Labor History in 2.
1: On this day in labor history, the year was 1929. That was the day a mistrial was declared in the case of 16 textile mill unionists in North Carolina. The mistrial sparked 5 days of anti-union vigilante violence. Textile mill workers at Gastonia's Lorry Mill had been on strike since April 1st. They demanded higher wages and shorter work hours, union recognition, and an end to the hated stretch-out system. Soon, textile workers at Bessemer City's American Mill walked off the job in solidarity and joined the National Textile Workers Union. Ella Mae Wiggins was one of the strike leaders at American Mill. She was known for her militancy, but also for organizing black workers into the union. As the strike wore on, mill owners evicted dozens of families from company housing. Wiggins helped set up a tent city. On June 7th, sheriff's deputies attacked strikers who marched to Lorry Mill to call out remaining workers. The police arrived at the tent colony later that evening to disarm them, and Gastonia's police chief wound up dead. Immediately, more than 70 textile union members and leaders were rounded up and arrested. 16 stood trial for the murder of Chief Adderholt. The Anti-Union Committee of 100 smashed up the NTWU headquarters in Gastonia and Bessemer City. They kidnapped, beat, and threatened to kill several union members. The rampage continued as SCAB forces moved on to Charlotte to raid the offices of the International Labor Defense, who had handled the strikers' case. 5 days into the terror, Wiggins was killed on her way to a union solidarity rally. Outrage over her murder forced mill owners to improve conditions and wages, but the fight to organize would continue for years.
0: For more information, go to laborhistoryin2.com, like us on Facebook, follow us on Twitter at laborhistoryin2.
2: In honor of Labor Day, we're looking at the powerful connection between work and healthcare in America, and what it means for workers when their health coverage depends on their jobs. Welcome to Code WAC, where we break down how our healthcare system really works, what it means for you, and how to make it better for everyone. I'm your host, Brenda Gazar. My guest is Mark Dudzik, a longtime union organizer and labor activist. He's a former president of Local 8149 of the Oil, Chemical, and Atomic Workers Union, now part of the Steelworkers, and a former national organizer of the Labor Party. In 2009, he co-founded the Labor Campaign for Single-Payer Healthcare and currently serves as its chair. I asked Mark what tying healthcare to employment often means for workers and their families.
3: You know, first of all, when you lose your job, you lose your health care. 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
2: Mark remembers being in Baltimore when Bethlehem Steel went bankrupt. He says active and retired workers suddenly faced the loss of health benefits, a shock that rippled beyond individual families into the surrounding community. But losing a job isn't the only time that connection between employment and healthcare becomes especially powerful. There's also the moment workers decide whether to strike.
3: You go on strike, you lose your healthcare. Employers often stop paying for healthcare benefits once you go on strike, or at least threaten to do so. And it just provides another tool of intimidation that they can use in those type of situations.
2: Get the full Code WAC story on ProgressiveVoices.com and on the PV app. Catch all our episodes by subscribing to Code WAC wherever you find your podcasts. 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
4: We are back. We are me, Leslie Marshall. Hey there. Good afternoon. And Dr. Robert Shapiro, chairman of Sonicon. He is also a senior fellow of the McDonough School of Business at Georgetown University. We are talking about his great piece, The Government Shutdown, for the Washington Monthly. The Government Shutdown is the first skirmish in the battle over Trump's 2026 budget. We were talking about the immediate crisis, the economic and human cost of the shutdown. Before we get to the political undercard you write about in the second part of your piece, anything you want to say about the $400 emergency that 37% of households can't cover, doctor, or the how workers are losing roughly $1,662 a week? That's a lot for almost anybody, unless you're like one or top 2% income. Even then, you know, you feel that.
5: Absolutely.
4: You know, so anything you want to say in that before we talk about the

0: political undercard here.
1: Well, just that it creates ripple effects across the economy. And it's not just the loss of the workers, loss to the workers, it's suspending programs that both help people, like the food assistance program, which reduces their spending, but also, the national parks, for example. The national parks are closed, most of them. And there are all these companies and workers who supply the goods and services needed to operate the national parks. All of their revenues are also being suppressed, and that has ripple effects.
0: Absolutely. Something else that has ripple effects is what's coming for healthcare. God, I've already seen it. My electric bill, it's insane. They just, no joke. The electric company sent me an electric bill with a $900 addition. I'm like, how can I, seriously? And my husband and I work. I can't even imagine, somebody who's, struggling like a retirement, on their Social Security or something like that. But I want to talk about the continuing resolution dispute over reversing the GOP cuts to Obamacare subsidies, because that seems to be what Republicans say this is all about. And you say, no, that's not true. This is minor compared to the overhaul in funding that Republicans really are looking to cut.
1: Well, it's just the opening act. It's what boxing fans call the undercard, the first fight before the big fight. After all, the continuing resolution is not the budget. It says what we've been spending, we're going to continue to spend. And the Democrats have said we are going to focus this fight on the Obamacare subsidies. But once there is some resolution to this continuing resolution fight, then they turn to the actual budget. And the actual budget is filled with political third rails. The tariffs, there are going to be votes on the tariffs because the tariffs produce so much revenue. There are going to be votes on the enormous cuts to Medicaid. There are going to be
0: Wait,
1: votes.
0: doctor, let me interrupt. I want to go back so people listening understand. When you say tariffs produce revenue, the tariffs being paid by the consumers produce the revenue, right?
1: Yes, they produce the
0: Not by
1: revenue.
0: the other country. Because that's what people think. People
1: No,
0: think, and Trump talks
1: right.
0: about how brilliant he is, and Republicans all say how brilliant he is. And I guess it is brilliant when you're brainwashing a bunch of people that we're screwing you to make us look better, because at the end of the day, the bottom line looks better, but you paid for that bottom line number. You're getting what you voted for, but you're paying for what you voted for. Anyway, go ahead. You were talking about not just tariffs, but expanding ICE deportations.
1: Well,
0: Go ahead.
1: and you're absolutely right. Tariffs are a form of national sales tax on the goods that are subject to the tariffs. But there's the enormous cuts in Medicaid, the enormous cuts in food assistance beyond this particular month-long continuing resolution. There
0: And
1: are
0: they're going to take the money from people eating and from us paying more and from people's necessity lifeline, right? Not just
1: Right.
0: healthcare, Medicaid, and then medical research, cuts to medical research that you write about as
1: Yes.
0: well. And they're going to put this in military deployments and ICE
1: Right.
0: deportations. I mean, it's like all of our money is going to go to
1: Right.
0: get rid of millions of people, the overwhelming majority of which have not committed a crime ever, have been here longer than many of us, and are an integral part of our economy.
1: Right.
0: Um,
1: His
0: two, two, two
1: budget.
0: points on that, two points on that, because you are the numbers guy, you're the economic guy. How badly, if they actually deport all of the undocumented workers, or a huge chunk, a majority, whatever, how bad is that going to hurt our economy? Because a lot of these people do jobs that nobody else wants to do.
1: It would be catastrophic. It's a, this is
0: No, wait a minute, doctor. I agree. So why on earth, someone would ask, with somebody in their right mind, because there are Republicans who are economic wonker people, right? They're economic people,
1: absolutely.
0: they're numbers crunchers.
1: Absolutely.
0: They know it's going to be economically catastrophic. So why are they on board with this? Do they just think they'll be dead by the time it's catastrophic?
1: No. The kind of big answer is that the Republican Party does not respond anymore like a normal political party. It responds like a party controlled by a leader. And, you know, this is not normal. Just like the White House and the Republicans in Congress so far refuse to negotiate in order to come to some compromise on the continuing resolution. That's because the White House, that's because President Trump has decided that this is what he wants to do.
0: This is political suicide, especially GOP lawmakers risk alienating their own voters, and especially for those who are in vulnerable districts, purple districts, correct?
1: Absolutely. This is why a lot of political insiders are beginning to talk about a blue wave election next year. Because
0: as a Democrat, I don't see a problem with that, but
1: neither do I.
0: But that's what happens, right? I mean, that's our history, right? They elect the red in, and they get pissed at the red, and then they elect the blue, then they get pissed at the blue. You know, the problem is on both sides of the aisle, we keep reelecting incumbents who really aren't doing as much for their constituents.
1: So the question, the political question is, if you've got, once we get past a continuing resolution, if you've got all of these incredibly unpopular initiatives in the Trump budget, will you be able to pass that budget?
0: That's a good question. Dr. Shapiro, that's going to be our cliffhanger, because we're going to have you back to talk more about this. Dr. Shapiro is chairman of Sonicon. His website, sonicon.com. Check out the Washington Monthly, the government shutdown, where you can see it on sonicon.com. The Washington Monthly, the government shutdown, is the first skirmish in the battle over Trump's 2026 budget. And also follow him on X. He posts it there as well, at Rob Shapiro. I'm Leslie Marshall, our second guest coming up right after this. And Dr. Shapiro, always, I learn something from you. The time always flies by too fast. We look forward to seeing you and hearing from you again. Great piece. Thank you.
1: It was a pleasure.
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5: I'm Rick Smith, and this is Labor History in 2.
6: On this day in labor history, the year was 1929. That was the day a mistrial was declared in the case of 16 textile mill unionists in North Carolina. The mistrial sparked 5 days of anti-union vigilante violence. Textile mill workers at Gastonia's Lorry Mill had been on strike since April 1st. They demanded higher wages and shorter work hours, union recognition, and an end to the hated stretch-out system. Soon, textile workers at Bessemer City's American Mill walked off the job in solidarity and joined the National Textile Workers Union. Ella Mae Wiggins was one of the strike leaders at American Mill. She was known for her militancy, but also for organizing black workers into the union. As the strike wore on, mill owners evicted dozens of families from company housing. Wiggins helped set up a tent city. On June 7th, sheriff's deputies attacked strikers who marched to Lorry Mill to call out remaining workers. The police arrived at the tent colony later that evening to disarm them, and Gastonia's police chief wound up dead. Immediately, more than 70 textile union members and leaders were rounded up and arrested. 16 stood trial for the murder of Chief Adderholt. The Anti-Union Committee of 100 smashed up the NTWU headquarters in Gastonia and Bessemer City. They kidnapped, beat, and threatened to kill several union members. The rampage continued as SCAB forces moved on to Charlotte to raid the offices of the International Labor Defense, who had handled the strikers' case. 5 days into the terror, Wiggins was killed on her way to a union solidarity rally. Outrage over her murder forced mill owners to improve conditions and wages. But the fight to organize would continue for years.
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7: 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Welcome to Code WAC, where we break down how our healthcare system really works, what it means for you, and how to make it better for everyone. I'm your host, Brenda Gazar. My guest is Mark Dudzik, a longtime union organizer and labor activist. He's a former president of Local 8149 of the Oil, Chemical, and Atomic Workers Union, now part of the Steelworkers, and a former national organizer of the Labor Party. In 2009, he co-founded the Labor Campaign for Single-Payer Healthcare and currently serves as its chair. I asked Mark what tying healthcare to employment often means for workers and their families.
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7: Mark remembers being in Baltimore when Bethlehem Steel went bankrupt. He says active and retired workers suddenly faced the loss of health benefits, a shock that rippled beyond individual families into the surrounding community. But losing a job isn't the only time that connection between employment and healthcare becomes especially powerful. There's also the moment workers decide whether to strike.
8: You go on strike, you lose your healthcare. Employers often stop paying for healthcare benefits once you go on strike, or at least threaten to do so. And it just provides another tool of intimidation that they can use in those type of situations.
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0: And we are back. Hey there, I'm Leslie Marshall. Welcome or welcome back. Only true democracy and talk. More than a pleasure to have this distinguished gentleman joining us today, and that is New Mexico Attorney General Raul Torres. Mr. Torres is a career state and federal prosecutor who has served at every level of the justice system. And since taking office as the 32nd Attorney General back in 2023 in the state of New Mexico, great state, I got to visit there during COVID, believe it or not, he has made protecting children a central priority, holding major tech companies accountable for enabling online abuse and investigating systemic failures in the child welfare system. He also leads efforts to defend constitutional rights, safeguard New Mexico's natural resources, and strengthen oversight in public institutions. He graduated from Harvard, where I live, Boston, or not where I live now, where I'm from, Harvard, the London School of Economics, and Stanford Law School. In other words, he is dumber than a brick. My kids are applying to college and getting in right now. I am a major school snob, so I bow down and worship you with these three schools, okay? Harvard, London School of Economics, or LSE. My best friend's daughter just graduated from there, and Stanford here in California. He lives in Albuquerque, great place, with his wife, Nasha, and their two lovely children. Attorney General Torres, thank you for joining us today. Welcome, sir. It's an honor. And thank you for taking the time. I know you're very busy. You have a lot on your plate.
9: Well, thank you for having us on, Leslie. I really appreciate it. And I know that we have a lot of ground to cover, but I really appreciate you taking the time to spotlight this issue.
0: I think it's very important. Not only am I the mother of two children, and I have seen or I've read or things that just pop up online for me as an adult that are just so vulgar and so offensive. And, you know, what this is doing to our children, you know, politics aside, although I think we're on the same side of the fence there, you know, we hear about the Epstein files, which involves children. Mm-hmm. And then we, you know, just we see terrible things that are happening as a result. So let's dive in. There is a lawsuit against the Meta Platforms that in December of 2023, you filed against Meta Platforms, Inc., alleging, and by the way, Meta is Facebook and Instagram, and you allege that both Facebook and Instagram enabled child sexual abuse and human trafficking. Now, your complaint details how the platform allows predators to exploit minors and how the company's algorithms contribute to the spread of harmful content. Can you explain to us how, in your suit, these allegations of child sexual abuse and human trafficking come about, sir?
9: Well, I think, frankly, we should take a step back to think about the evolution of child sexual exploitation over the last 20 or 30 years. I actually got my start in this agency nearly 20 years ago as a frontline internet crimes prosecutor. And back then, people who were engaged in this kind of criminal activity, they really had to go to the darkest corners of the internet to access, CSAM, which is child pornography, to solicit young people for this kind of activity. And what frankly was a shock to me, and I think will probably be a shock to a lot of parents, is, I think we're well aware that these platforms have had a profound impact on the mental health of young people, particularly young girls. It's led to an increase in suicidal ideation. It's led to a lot of profound psychological harms. But I don't think that the story has been well told, and it's certainly not well understood by the general public, that these platforms are a breeding ground for predators. And it really, I think, caught me by surprise and some of our investigators by surprise how easy it was for people to target and try to exploit children, not just online, but in the real world. And when it really became apparent, we actually organized something that I have a lot of familiarity with because of my time as a prosecutor. We took one of our investigators and, using artificial intelligence, actually transformed this middle-aged man who's a special agent in our building, and transformed him into what appeared to be on the platform a young girl. And it was very explicit about what age she was. It was clear by the markers that she was of a certain age, and she was instantly flooded with content of graphic sexual content, not just by dozens, but hundreds of different people were targeting this girl. And the response that we got from the platform, we started to flag this kind of behavior rather than taking it down or turning it off. We actually received at this account instructions from Meta on how to turn this platform into a commercial account because she had seen such a profound increase in her following. And guess what? Most of her following, this young girl, was being followed by men, by grown men from all over the world. And so that, in a nutshell, sort of distills the core, not just technical problem, but the cultural problem that's at the heart of Meta. And that has to do with this insistence on prioritizing engagement, on prioritizing, an expansive view of pursuing commercial opportunities and growing a user base at the expense of basic safety, and basic safety for the most vulnerable members of our community.
0: I mentioned in 2023 that you filed lawsuits against Meta and Instagram, but in 2024, you also filed a lawsuit against Snap, alleging that Snapchat's design features and algorithms, much like the suit in 2023, facilitated child exploitation and sextortion. Yep. The lawsuit claims that Snapchat misled users about the safety of its platform, particularly regarding disappearing messages, and failed to implement adequate safeguards for minors. So yep. What's the latest on those lawsuits filed in 2023 against Meta and Snap in 2024?
9: So let's start with Meta. I've been texting with my litigation team. They are in district court in Santa Fe in front of the judge right now to finalize a pretrial order that hopefully keeps us on track to have Meta on trial in Santa Fe at the beginning of February. And it is at its pretty record pace for litigation this complex to be presented to a jury, but we remain hopeful, and I'll know this afternoon if that trial date holds firm. And so we're very much looking forward to presenting our case to the jury in Santa Fe on that count. The Snap case is taking a little bit longer in terms of the pretrial procedure. And it is a little bit different. And we focused on Snap because of the role that that platform plays in sextortion, which is also a form of sexual exploitation, but a little bit different from what we were seeing on Meta's platform. Sextortion, for people who aren't aware, is...
0: I was going to ask you to describe it.
9: Yeah, it is a pattern of conduct where adults elicit usually intimate and sometimes graphic images or other kinds of disclosures from young people. And the minute those bad guys have that in hand, a nude photo or something like that, they then turn around and tell young people. And this one, in what we have found, it actually hits young men particularly hard. If they don't send money, crypto, for example, then the bad guys are going to send these images to their baseball team or to their school or to their friends or to, you know, someone in their community. And it, and we have a lot of instances in this country and around the world of young people taking their lives because they feel trapped, because they feel like the shame is more than they can handle. And it is another example of what has happened in this space, in the social media space, in part because Congress granted, in my judgment, a form of immunity in passing the Communications Decency Act in 1997. They included what was called Section 230. And the idea was back then, it's the early days of the internet, they don't want to stifle innovation, they don't want to get in front of the internet economy. So they granted immunity for these platforms, for internet service applications, for the content provided by third parties, right? And that's back when we were advertising bikes for sale on message boards and other kinds of very basic consumer goods. The problem was we had no concept that the smartphone was coming. There were no social media applications. And so what was created to try and help grow a nascent part of the economy has now granted this broad shield for some of the biggest and most powerful corporations on the planet. And that's what we're up against. So what is interesting and unique about the lawsuits that we have filed is that we have to bring cases that while sort of recognizing that federal immunity shield, we look at them as defective products. These are basically product liability cases where these companies are misinforming and deceiving consumers about the safety, particularly young people and parents, about the safety of what's happening on those platforms. The other thing that's interesting about this is that the platforms themselves, the design of the algorithms, actually amplify the conduct. They increase the rate at which criminal conduct is occurring on those platforms, and it makes it incredibly dangerous for young people.
0: We're going to talk more with Attorney General from New Mexico, Raul Torres. We're talking about his lawsuits against Facebook, Instagram, and Snap to protect our children from predators, and there are so many of them out there. I'm Leslie Marshall. Don't go away.
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11: While we were out,
12: the average cost of a gallon of gas this weekend is the highest on record.
11: Diesel and retail gas prices hit new record high for Labor Day. Summer of climate chaos continued as tropical storms lash Hawaii, Texas, and Southern California. Nepal continues to dig out from deadly glacial disaster. Plus,
13: this summer, scorching heat, raging wildfires and deadly floods are a warning of what lies ahead.
11: New UN report warns all of it is getting much worse.
14: Fantastic. All of those stories and more straight ahead from bradblog.com. I'm Brad Friedman.
11: And I'm Desi Doyen.
14: Stand by for 6 minutes of independent green news, politics, analysis, and snarky comment.
15: We have a lot of leverage over Venezuela. We control the sale of oil outside of their country.
14: Cool. How's it going? What was that about the highest gas prices of all time? This is your Green News Report. Okay, Desi Doyen, it wasn't a direct hit, but boy, were we feeling a hurricane, or at least the outer bands of it, here in Southern California over the weekend.
11: Yes, it was bizarre, and we'll get to that in a moment. First, oil prices are pushing $100 a barrel again because of renewed missile strikes between the U.S. and Iran on oil infrastructure and tankers in the Strait of Hormuz and damage to refineries in the Middle East and Russia.
14: You mean they didn't sort out that little excursion while we were gone?
11: No, they didn't. The average price for U.S. diesel hit a new all-time high record of $5.85 a gallon, increasing price pressures on businesses and consumers. Retail gas prices hit a new record high for the Labor Day weekend at $4.14 a gallon on average. In Venezuela, Donald Trump announced last week that the U.S. will take direct majority control of a vast portion of Venezuela's oil reserves. The Washington Post warns it is a costly and legally precarious venture with steep logistical challenges requiring tens of billions of dollars in investment, potentially from U.S. taxpayers.
14: Oh, I'm sure it'll all work out just fine.
11: In Nepal, in addition to the enormous death toll from the catastrophic flooding generated by the collapse of a massive glacier in the rapidly warming Himalayas, preliminary estimates put the cost of recovery at $5 billion, which is one-tenth of Nepal's entire economy. Government officials say Nepal has requested urgent financial aid from the United Nations Special Fund for Climate Disaster Recovery.
14: That after thousands died from that horrific disaster.
11: In Israel, an ocean heat wave in the Mediterranean Sea triggered a miles-long microalgae bloom that temporarily knocked offline all but one of Israel's major desalination plants, impacting drinking water supplies. Here in the U.S., Tropical Storm Edward made landfall near the Texas-Louisiana border, bringing several days of intense flooding rain far inland, dumping as much as 2 feet of rain in some areas. Hawaii declared a state of emergency due to powerful Hurricane Lowell, the third storm in 3 weeks to pass close to the island chain.
14: Yikes.
11: Lowell is one of an extremely unusual three simultaneous storms in the very warm eastern Pacific Ocean, including Tropical Storm Marie, which delivered rare impacts to Southern California.
14: Southern California saw all kinds of rain, huge waves. For this time of year, just amazing what happened over Labor Day.
11: The United Nations cited that escalating storm activity when it renewed warnings last week that the brewing El Nino in the Pacific Ocean is forecast to be the strongest ever recorded. The UK government advised its citizens to stock up on emergency supplies before impact arrive. There have been no warnings from the Trump administration to Americans.
14: Wow.
11: The United Nations also issued a bracing new report concluding that because governments have failed to cut fossil fuel emissions, the world can no longer avoid overshooting 1.5 degrees Celsius of global warming above pre-industrial levels set in the Paris Climate Agreement. It matters because the higher temperatures rise and the longer they remain above 1.5 degrees, the greater the risks of deadly heat, floods, ecosystem collapse, and irreversible climate tipping points.
14: You mean all the stuff we've been seeing around here lately?
11: Only much worse. Mm. The report says the only pathway to avert catastrophic levels of warming above 2 degrees Celsius requires slashing fossil fuel emissions, accelerating global electrification, and deploying carbon removal projects. Here's outgoing UN Secretary General Antonio Guterres.
13: Every fraction of a degree will cost lives, destroy livelihoods, deepen inequality, and push ecosystems closer to irreversible damage. But we can still bring warming back below 1.5 degrees by the end of the century. The science is clear. The solutions are at hand. And the world has never been better equipped to deploy them.
14: Well, it better start deploying quickly. For much more on all of these stories and the ones we couldn't get to today, check out our website at greennews.bradblog.com. I'm Brad Friedman.
11: And I'm Desi Doyen.
14: And this has been your Green News Report.
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17: We
0: We are back. I'm Leslie Marshall. Welcome and welcome back. Talking with New Mexico Attorney General Raul Torres. He is the career state and federal prosecutor from that state that is taking on safeguards for children. And the way he's doing this, lawsuits against Facebook, Instagram, Snapchat, and we're talking about it, to protect them against child abuse, human trafficking, and sextortion and child sexual exploitation. Attorney General Torres, thank you for holding and welcome back. Why are these lawsuits so critical to protecting children?
9: Well, one of the reasons I think it's so important for us to be engaged in this litigation is frankly, Congress has failed to act. Congress has had an opportunity to amend Section 230 to establish clear safety guidelines and parameters around how big tech generally, but social media platforms specifically, are allowed to operate, and they just simply cannot get it done. And so in the absence of comprehensive federal action in this space, it falls to attorneys general from across the state or from across the nation, both Republicans and Democrats, to try and hold these big tech companies accountable. And look, I've engaged with a lot of leaders in a lot of these different companies. I think they have an understanding of what's at stake. They have an understanding of some of the harm that has been caused. But what they have not done, at least many of them, and certainly the ones that we have filed actions against, they have not taken adequate steps to protect people. And unfortunately, I have found that unless we put some financial penalties on the line and on the table, you know, you really can't get their attention to try and shift the behavior. Fundamentally, and I've said this to people in the industry, I'm not interested in a massive financial judgment. What I'm more interested in is changing behavior, right? These are commonly used applications that are on the phones of most parents, of most kids, of people all over this country, and they need to be safe. And I think there's an expectation that Americans have developed over the last 40 or 50 years, whether it's basic consumer products and consumer goods, that the government is going to step in and make sure that these products are safe for people to use. We do that everywhere. We do that on all sorts of products in the marketplace. And yet when it comes to technology, we've created this black hole. And unless we bring lawsuits and hold people accountable, we're never going to get the kind of change in that space that we need.
0: Why on earth would companies like Facebook, Instagram, and Snapchat push back against protecting children? I mean, they make tons of money, I would imagine, without these areas on their platform. And why would they want to be in any way directly or indirectly responsible for harm to children, whether it is sex trafficking, sextortion, or like we have seen and you've discussed, suicide?
9: Well, look, I'm not going to presume to sort of step into their shoes. I certainly would be making different decisions as a business leader if I were in that position. I think, though, Leslie, the answer is the predictable answer that you probably would expect from not only this kind of misconduct, but the misconduct that corporate executives and people have had for the last 150 years in this country, which is money, right? Mm-hmm. When you strip it all away, changing the way you do business oftentimes implies impacting your business model. It impacts, I'm assuming that there is some calculation about the likelihood of losing a lawsuit. There is some calculation about, you know, what are the real financial risks as weighed against what it would require to change their business practices. And I think they probably made the decision to just roll the dice. And it's the same reason. I mean, you could probably step back in time and ask, well, why don't we have seatbelts in vehicles? Yeah. Why, right? They had seatbelt technology long before they actually put seatbelts into cars. And the answer was money, right? And I would imagine that if you really drill down to the core of what's going on, there is some business calculation that has been made. Now, I agree with you. I think the reputational harm to these platforms by losing the trust and confidence of young people, of parents and others who are increasingly skeptical about what's happening with their data, who they're interacting with. I think in the long run, they do far more damage to their own business by failing to correct the behavior. But a lot of times, look, if people could be counted on to do the right thing without people in government holding them to account, you wouldn't need people like me doing what we do. But we exist for a reason, and it's because a lot of times people don't do – they just fail to do the right thing. And I would imagine that if they really thought that their children – would experience the harm, that they would wake up one day and knock on the door and find one of their children who had taken their life because of sextortion, or that one of their children or someone they loved in their family had been abused by someone who found them on a platform, I think that would change everything. But, you know, there's a way for everyone to disassociate the risks that they create from the harm that might be felt by other people.
0: Yeah, it's not close enough to home, right. Sadly, and we shouldn't, you know, want that for anyone, whether you're at a company or not. You know, you have a lot of experience in this, so I was wondering how much internet access should parents be giving to children, in your professional opinion, and at what age?
9: Well, look, I have two teenagers myself, and they would probably tell you that I am way too strict. But look, my view is informed by years working as a child abuse prosecutor, as a sex crimes and internet crimes prosecutor. I think smartphones and unrestricted devices shouldn't be in the hands of probably anyone under the age of 14 or 15. There should be no social media of any kind until 16, at a minimum. And so, you know, there are devices that I have personally used, and I know that there are a lot of software applications that allow parents to have a better understanding about what's happening in their children's digital lives. But I think, unfortunately, a lot of parents are just unaware of how dangerous this actually is. They go in, we all have gone through it. Those of us have had, you know, kids in this generation, they get to a certain age and they think they have to have a phone or they have to have a device, and they get sort of bombarded with those requests. And mom and dad have a device, so that they go and they buy one, and they just, a lot of times, they just hand it to them, without thinking what that experience probably looks like in the worst case scenario. I just don't think that it is safe either for their mental health and emotional well-being, or for their physical safety until they're, you know, in high school and very near to graduation. Now, I know that is out of alignment with where many American parents are, with many parents around the world. But if you were sitting in this chair and you saw the images that I have seen, and if you had listened to the interviews of kids that have been targeted and trafficked, people who have been exploited, it would shock you. It would change your perspective completely. And so part of our job is to try and educate people about the dangers that exist in these spaces.
0: I would imagine, and you certainly, you know, would know that when children are being groomed, or when they're the victim of these predators, are there behavioral changes that parents should be looking for in their children? Because I would imagine this affects them and that they change.
9: Yeah. So you will see, and we have a guide on our website, nmdoj.gov, for people if they want to really dig into the details. But an attachment to their devices, right? They've suddenly become very attached in ways that are emotionally sort of out of alignment with the rest of their lives. They're awake at odd hours. They're using their device at odd hours. They don't want to go to school. They withdraw from social situations. These are cues that aren't necessarily indicative of this type of issue. But if you're seeing these things, then you're definitely going to want to look at what's happening online and on their phones. But you want to do so in a way that is not judgmental, not angry. You want to try and build some trust and sort of have an open and honest conversation about the risks that you are aware of and the harm that you're trying to prevent. If somebody finds that their son or daughter or somebody in their family has been targeted by one of these predators, what we want them to do is not engage with the criminal who's been engaged in the activity. We want you to contact law enforcement, obviously, immediately. We need you to document and preserve any information or digital accounts that have been used to access. Sometimes you get parents that jump in and try to assume the role of law enforcement. They should not do that. But more than anything, you just have to be vigilant as to the patterns of conduct and behavior that your kids are engaged in. If they're retreating to their room and they're being kind of secretive and they seem to be more attached than usual to the device and trying to communicate surreptitiously, those are all things that should be red flags for any parent who's concerned about this.
0: We thank you so much for being with us.
5: I'm Rick Smith, and this is Labor History in 2.
6: On this day in labor history, the year was 1929. That was the day a mistrial was declared in the case of 16 textile mill unionists in North Carolina. The mistrial sparked 5 days of anti-union vigilante violence. Textile mill workers at Gastonia's Laurie Mill had been on strike since April 1st. They demanded higher wages and shorter work hours, union recognition, and an end to the hated stretch-out system. Soon, textile workers at Bessemer City's American Mill walked off the job in solidarity and joined the National Textile Workers Union. Ella Mae Wiggins was one of the strike leaders at American Mill. She was known for her militancy, but also for organizing black workers into the union. As the strike wore on, mill owners evicted dozens of families from company housing. Wiggins helped set up a tent city. On June 7th, sheriff's deputies attacked strikers who marched to Laurie Mill to call out remaining workers. The police arrived at the tent colony later that evening to disarm them, and Gastonia's police chief wound up dead. Immediately, more than 70 textile union members and leaders were rounded up and arrested. 16 stood trial for the murder of Chief Adderholt. The anti-union committee of 100 smashed up the NTWU headquarters in Gastonia and Bessemer City. They kidnapped, beat, and threatened to kill several union members. The rampage continued as SCAB forces moved on to Charlotte to raid the offices of the International Labor Defense, who had handled the strikers' case. 5 days into the terror, Wiggins was killed on her way to a union solidarity rally. Outrage over her murder forced mill owners to improve conditions and wages. But the fight to organize would continue for years.
5: For more information, go to laborhistoryin2.com, like us on Facebook, follow us on Twitter at laborhistoryin2.
7: In honor of Labor Day, we're looking at the powerful connection between work and healthcare in America and what it means for workers when their health coverage depends on their jobs. Welcome to Code WAC, where we break down how our healthcare system really works, what it means for you, and how to make it better for everyone. I'm your host, Brenda Gazar. My guest is Mark Dudzik, a longtime union organizer and labor activist. He's a former president of Local 8149 of the Oil, Chemical, and Atomic Workers Union, now part of the Steelworkers, and a former national organizer of the Labor Party. In 2009, he co-founded the Labor Campaign for Single-Payer Healthcare and currently serves as its chair. I asked Mark what tying healthcare to employment often means for workers and their families.
8: You know, first of all, when you lose your job, you lose your health care. This is particularly significant when you have like mass layoffs and hundreds of workers lose their jobs at the same time.
7: Mark remembers being in Baltimore when Bethlehem Steel went bankrupt. He says active and retired workers suddenly faced the loss of health benefits, a shock that rippled beyond individual families into the surrounding community. But losing a job isn't the only time that connection between employment and healthcare becomes especially powerful. There's also the moment workers decide whether to strike.
8: You go on strike, you lose your healthcare. Employers often stop paying for healthcare benefits once you go on strike, or at least threaten to do so, and it just provides another tool of intimidation that they can use in those type of situations.
7: Get the full Code Wax story on ProgressiveVoices.com and on the PV app. Catch all our episodes by subscribing to Code Wax wherever you find your podcasts. 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
8: healthcare reform around the world. Well, here's a dirty secret. Every negotiation is about healthcare, even when it's not even on the table. People come up to you one-on-one and say, whatever you do, please try to hold on to our healthcare benefits. I don't care if we don't get a wage increase. I don't care about the vacation schedule. We just got to hold on to the healthcare benefits. Whatever you do, got to do that.
7: In honor of Labor Day, we're looking at the powerful connection between work and healthcare in America and what it means for workers when their health coverage depends on their jobs. Welcome to Code WAC, where we break down how our healthcare system really works, what it means for you, and how to make it better for everyone. I'm your host, Brenda Gazar. My guest is Mark Dudzik, a longtime union organizer and labor activist. He's a former president of Local 8149 of the Oil, Chemical, and Atomic Workers Union, now part of the Steelworkers, and a former national organizer of the Labor Party. In 2009, he co-founded the Labor Campaign for Single-Payer Healthcare and currently serves as its chair. I asked Mark what tying healthcare to employment often means for workers and their families.
8: You know, first of all, when you lose your job, you lose your healthcare. This is particularly significant when you have like mass layoffs and hundreds of workers lose their jobs at the same time.
7: Mark remembers being in Baltimore when Bethlehem Steel went bankrupt. He says active and retired workers suddenly faced the loss of health benefits, a shock that rippled beyond individual families into the surrounding community. But losing a job isn't the only time that connection between employment and healthcare becomes especially powerful. There's also the moment workers decide whether to strike.
8: You go on strike, you lose your health care. Employers often stop paying for health care benefits once you go on strike, or at least threaten to do so. And it just provides another tool of intimidation that they can use in those type of situations.
7: Think about what that can mean for a worker deciding whether to walk a picket line. It's not necessarily just a question of going without a paycheck. If your child needs medication, if your spouse is undergoing treatment, if you have a serious health condition, the possibility of losing health coverage can become part of the calculation. And Mark argues that gives employers power extending far beyond health care.
8: On an individual basis, you're basically an indentured servant to your employer. You are reliant on this employer for your health care benefits. And that gives that person, that employer, so much power over your life and so much control over your working conditions that shouldn't be allowed in a civilized society.
7: And even when workers keep their jobs, Mark says the insurance itself may keep changing.
8: Workers are constantly being faced with change in insurance carriers, which might mean that your doctor is no longer in the network, with increasing co-pays and deductibles, with other terms and conditions that just constantly change every year, every 2 years.
7: For many Americans, leaving a job can also mean leaving their health insurance behind. Of all the workers Mark has known, though, there's one story he says still haunts him. It happened in the 1990s. A member of his old union named Paul G. worked at a Union Carbide chemical plant in New Jersey. And Mark remembers Paul as, well, not exactly a pushover.
8: And Paul was a tough union worker. I mean, he would not take crap from anybody. He was, I don't think he ever voted for a contract that we negotiated because he always wanted us to fight for more. And he was just that kind of guy and just a really tough guy.
7: That's the Paul Mark knew, the guy demanding more. The guy who always wanted the union to push harder. Then Mark walked into the union hall one day and saw a different Paul.
8: And I came into the union hall one day and Paul was in the hall in tears.
7: Paul had taken an early retirement. His union had negotiated medical benefits for early retirees. Mark says those benefits were particularly important for people who'd spent their careers in chemical plants, where workers could face serious occupational health risks. Paul's wife was in the hospital. She had cancer. Then Union Carbide was acquired by Dow Chemical. Mark says the retiree benefit program was eliminated.
8: They lost benefits while his wife was being treated for cancer.
7: And Paul, the tough union guy who always wanted to fight for more, asked Mark a question.
8: Paul was in tears, and he said to me, how could the union have let this happen? How could the union? I fought for this union my whole life. I'm a good union man, and how could that happen to me?
7: Mark told me that moment has stayed with him ever since. I asked him what happened to Paul and his wife.
8: It turned out the way it turns out for most families. They cobbled together all kinds of things and took on big medical debt. And, you know, we tried to help them with some assistance and stuff as best as we can.
7: But Mark says Paul's wife got less care than she should have. Eventually, she died. And what stays with him isn't only that Paul lost the health benefits he had counted on. It's what the struggle over those benefits took away from the family during the final days of his wife's life.
8: And in the, you know, the last days of his wife's life, instead of being with her, he was dealing with all of the kind of struggles that you have to argue with all the bill collectors and the insurance companies and everybody else.
7: Get the full Code Wax story on ProgressiveVoices.com and on the PV app. Catch all our episodes by subscribing to Code Wax wherever you find your podcasts. 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
1: 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I hope you had a good Labor Day weekend. I made it an extended weekend of sorts for myself in that I caught a flight Wednesday to go play in the Gay Softball World Series in Columbus, Ohio. Columbus, by the way, and Ohio's been in the news in recent days, what with what we assume would have been an alleged attack on the Democratic gubernatorial candidate, Dr. Amy Acton, who is taking on MAGA Golden Boy Vivek Ramaswamy. It was inescapable in Columbus, Ohio, which I believe is the most populous city in Ohio. It's larger than you think it is. If you've never been, by the way, Columbus is, I don't know, I think Columbus is kind of a lovely city. I hesitate to even tell you that the German Village area is a well-kept secret. I mean, it's not a French Quarter or anything like that, but it's a really nice neighborhood near Berliner Park where the Softball World Series was held. I'm sure that neighborhood, just filled with Airbnbs, by the way, benefits from being near Berliner because this is like a 32-field softball complex, and they have tournaments throughout the year. Anyway, had a great time. It was inescapable walking through the German Village that there is a gubernatorial race, a hotly contested gubernatorial race and Senate race in Ohio as well. Ohio is not unlike Georgia in that, of course, for the last decade or so, Ohio has trended GOP control, and yet it seems as if it's a swing state right now. And Senate race, gubernatorial race, polling, everybody's watching the polling in that state because Democrats see an opportunity to win a governor's office, win back a Senate seat, Sherrod Brown running for that. Sherrod Brown's been there a minute. And we'll see what comes of that. I didn't really want to talk about Ohio politics much, but it is inescapable now that there has again been what we perceive to have been attempted physical attack on Dr. Amy Acton. Hotly contested race there. There is new polling here in Georgia that I wanted to share. We have a new 2020 Insight poll that came out. Poll was taken between August 20th through 26th, and it shows some pretty interesting things. It, for one, shows a tie between Senator John Ossoff and Mike Collins with 8% undecided, both of those showing 46% support. I don't know. That's 445 likely voters with a 4.7% margin of error. What I bring that poll up because it's one of those things where Democrats seem pretty confident in the Senate race here in Georgia. And most polling, I think this is an outlier, most polling shows that it is a race that Senator John Ossoff has, I think, a firm grip on. There was a poll that came out from Insider Advantage that actually showed, hang on, I'll pull it up, John Ossoff with a healthier lead. This poll showing Ossoff with a 50.1 to 42.6 advantage with 7.3% undecided. When you break it down, let's see. Let's go male and female. Mike Collins with the advantage amongst male voters. John Ossoff, a healthy, I mean healthy, 20-point advantage amongst female voters. Amongst white voters, it's almost the exact opposite. Mike Collins with a near 29-point advantage amongst white voters, African-American voters, clearly in the camp of Senator John Ossoff with an 84.2% to 12.8% advantage. Interesting that the Hispanic vote, I mean, it's a small percentage of this total polling tab here, 800 asked, 48 Hispanic voters polled, Ossoff with a 50.4%. Almost mirroring the overall electorate there. Again, 50.4 to 38.9% with 10.6% undecided. In that same poll, by the way, we have, I mean, just a dead heat in the gubernatorial race. I want to talk a little bit about commercials that are airing now in the gubernatorial race. And if I were in the Keystone Bottoms camp, I'd be pretty worried, because I think Rick Jackson has unveiled two new campaign ads that I think are very effective in very different ways. We'll talk about that. We have a dead heat in the gubernatorial race here in the state of Georgia, according to Insider Advantage. Keisha Lance Bottoms with

0: Keisha Lance Bottoms actually trails what John Ossoff was polling in the Senate race. 82.9% to 10.3% for Rick Jackson. Although I would say, actually, Rick Jackson also trails what Mike Collins is getting. Is this a down ballot scenario where the marquee race in the state of Georgia is the Senate race and voters are sort of tailing off at the end there? That is something that I think some of the other down ballot races might want to show some concern about there. Amongst Hispanic voters, 49.5% advantage for Keisha Lance Bottoms, 44.7% for Rick Jackson. Oh, let me go back and do a little housekeeping here, because I should have mentioned the independent voters polled in this, who was this again? This Insider Advantage poll. We have 48% to 33% advantage for John Ossoff amongst independent voters. That was about 248 of the 800 likely voters polled. And for the gubernatorial race, Rick Jackson with the advantage, 44.7% to 39.5% for Keisha Lance Bottoms. I find that pretty interesting. That's, you know, in a swing state, it's the independent vote that's going to likely determine the outcome, right? And you see where John Ossoff is sort of pummeling Mike Collins in most polls, the 2020 Insight being the outlier there, and the independent vote giving him a 15% advantage, driving a lot of that. Well, Keisha Lance Bottoms with a 5% deficit and a dead heat amongst all likely voters, that is something to, I don't know, sort of put a pin in. And I think it's the two most recent campaign ads that Rick Jackson has put out, he's got the money advantage. And that's just something that's not going to be overcome. You can't overcome his money advantage when he's a billionaire and he can sell fun, and he has to a large extent. And now he's getting help from national organizations like the Republican Governors Association, et cetera, and so on, to sort of run more ads against Keisha Lance Bottoms. Two, I think, totally disparate, totally opposite ends of the spectrum tactics, approaches in campaigning are currently airing in and around the state of Georgia. And I wanted to share them both with you. I know what you're thinking. Ron, you're only helping Rick Jackson. Listen, anybody's listening to this show, all right, I kind of already know how you're going to vote. I mean, there may be that independent voter out there. And I spent a lot of time during the primary sort of openly wondering how a gubernatorial candidate, a nominee for the Democratic Party named Keisha Lance Bottoms, was going to weather this storm. And the one storm I expected, the other is an interesting wrinkle that I think we saw unfolding during the GOP primary. And Lieutenant Governor Burt Jones didn't have an answer for this. Rick Jackson is really leaning in on this even more so. And in fact, I think of all the looking back at the past, waxing nostalgic for his tough upbringing, I think the ad that he's put out now is way more effective than any of them. Let's start with that one, okay? In this ad, Rick Jackson is meeting up with some foster children who attended college, and the backstory is that apparently, well, let me actually read from the social media post. I saw this first from Georgia Followers, who, by the way, has caught a lot of flack for, it looks like they've taken ad money from the Rick Jackson campaign to get this word out. Anyway, Rick Jackson surprised during what he thought was a regular interview by foster youth connected to his college access work. Jackson, who has spoken about growing up in foster care, was recognized for helping more than 800 foster youth attend college. The group used graduation caps to represent the students impacted by the program. This was, here's the ad.
1: Rick thinks we're interviewing him, but we have a surprise planned.
2: Rick grew up in foster care.
3: He couldn't afford college, but he helped over 800 foster kids like us get their chance.
4: Hey, what's happening?
5: Anybody that's gone through foster care, I'll bet on them 10 times before I'll bet on anyone, because you guys are resilient.
6: We didn't think college was possible,
7: but we got to go because of you.
8: You never got to wear one, but you made sure we could. Thank you. And
9: thank you.
5: Do the right thing, and then when you have a chance, you help other people, because you know when you've been there, you never forget it.
7: We're actually here to say thank you.
8: And we're not the only ones. There's a hat for every foster kid that you help go to college.

0: Rick helped more than 800 foster youth attend college.
1: I am so proud of every one of you.
2: It's so effective. It's a very effective ad. You see two African-American students who went to college amongst the four who surprised them. I don't know if it was actually a surprise. I feel like it was kind of a setup, obviously, because it's a campaign ad. But that's the backstory. The Fostering Success Act is what they're referring to. And that, I think, is an effective ad. It humanizes Rick Jackson in a way that I, to this point, had not seen any evidence of whatsoever. There was the one with his grandkids. To me, it was kind of cringy. It tried to be lighthearted, and I get the concept. The concept was good. Maybe I think even, you know, taking a cue from Reverend Senator Raphael Warnock's marketing, but it didn't land. This absolutely lands. And that's one that if I were, and I'm not offering advice to the Jackson people. If I were the Jackson folks, that's the one that I would be leaning on hard and heavy. The attack ads, I'd leave that to somebody else, like the Republican Governors Association. And speaking of attack ads, that's the one that is also airing right now, or one that I think is pretty effective as well. We'll share that, and I'll discuss my thoughts on it. We'll do that when the Ron Show returns. Thank you so much for waking up and listening. Back to the grind on the Ron Show. It's George, now Progressive Voice, via TuneIn, wherever you podcast. It was in Thursday's Atlanta Journal-Constitution Politically Georgia blog that the writers there shared that Republican Rick Jackson, pressing his public safety message on two fronts, an anti-trafficking proposal unveiled at the Capitol Wednesday, and an attack ad launched Thursday morning, casting his opponent as soft on crime. Which I find interesting because there are those in Atlanta who were against the Atlanta Public Safety Training Facility who would remind you that it was then Mayor Keisha Lance Bottoms who helped spearhead the beginnings of the conversation in the Atlanta Public Safety Training Facility. That a lot of folks in the business community and a lot in the Buckhead area where we had that brief flirtation with cityhood seceding from the city of Atlanta. Anyway, Keisha Lance Bottoms has ties to the Atlanta Public Safety Training Facility. But the Rick Jackson campaign is going to do what they do to try and make her appear as a big city mayor. And in the era of the George Floyd protests, et cetera, make it look like she was soft on crime. We're not all that far removed from 2020 that we don't recall just how wild the summer was, not just in the city of Atlanta. It was in every major city in the country, throughout the country. It wasn't just an Atlanta issue. It wasn't a Keisha Lance Bottoms issue, but Rick Jackson's going to play on that. Let me take you back to the AJC article. Joined Wednesday by Georgia Attorney General Chris Carr, the GOP nominee for governor. Chris Carr, by the way, right there in Jackson camp. Burt Jones, nowhere to be seen. Anyway, Chris Carr, the GOP nominee for governor, Rick Jackson pledged to extend parental controls, time limits, and nighttime restrictions on a proposed settlement struck with Meta to other social media platforms. We talked about that last week, I want to say. Jackson said he wants to steer the settlement money, which could top $100 million, towards locating missing children, prosecuting human trafficking networks, and helping survivors rebuild their lives. His campaign is also pairing that pitch with a 30-second ad targeting Democrat Keisha Lance Bottoms' public safety record as Atlanta mayor. The spot zeroes in on her elimination of cash bail for some low-level offenses and cuts to the city's corrections budget, along with her declaration at the time that, quote, "This is not a plan that I just pulled out of the sky." Jackson's campaign is seeking to tie those policies to a spike in violent crime and an exodus of police officers during her tenure. Let me let you listen to that ad.
3: Atlanta Mayor Keisha Lance Bottoms is asking her entire cabinet to resign,
4: including the police chief. Aggravated assaults up 20% and murders up 52%.
5: We've made many decisions that have gotten us to this point. I eliminated cash bail bonds. We've cut our corrections budget by 60%. This is not a plan I just pulled out of the sky.
4: Atlanta's police department is hundreds of officers short. Dozens have since resigned.
6: Crime is out of control. They've never seen Atlanta like this.
2: Yeah, that too, an effective campaign ad, but taking a totally different tactic than the soft, humanizing one that the Rick Jackson campaign is also running that points to his advocacy for foster kids going to college. That one is almost exactly the sort of campaign ad I think a lot of folks during the Democratic primary were concern that was going to be blanketing the airwaves. And in a race where it's already a dead heat and independent voters are going to make the difference in a swing state, I think those two ads for Rick Jackson are quite compelling. Back to the Atlanta Journal-Constitution blog from Thursday's Politically Georgia. Bottoms has defended her record by pointing to increased public safety spending, raises for police officers and firefighters, and her support, as I mentioned, for the controversial Atlanta Public Safety Training Center that activists derided as Cop City. Let's go back to that Insider Advantage polling, because I'm going to tell you why I find those two ads to be so compelling. I think the Foster ad, I think that is the sort of campaign that can bolster support for women. I also think that the Rick Jackson campaign has done a lot to try and make inroads, not to win the black vote, but to soften the black vote. And by doing so, and in trying to narrow that gap with female voters and sway independents with the attack ad, that is where Rick Jackson believes he's going to be able to gain some momentum. When we look at the gubernatorial election polling since, what do we say? Let's go back to April, just, you know, after the primaries, where Bottoms had a 6-point advantage, 5-point advantage. There was a poll that showed a dead heat in July, a 7-point advantage in July. The dead heat was the outlier, right? The 2% margin in late July, the virtual tie in August, the virtual tie in late August. You see where the trend is, right? The Bottoms campaign, at least from a commercial venture, from a standpoint of marketability, the Bottoms campaign seems to be, if I'm being honest, a little flat-footed here. I mean, she's out there doing the retail stuff. She did a sit down with the Atlanta Journal-Constitution actually on Wednesday of last week, and we'll dive into that. But it's the TV ads. That's the sort of stuff that, and on social media too. It'll have its run on social media as well. It's the sort of thing that's going to carry conversation. I mean, we're having a conversation about it right now. It's going to carry conversation, and it's going to be, I believe, effective in a swing state where you have a tight race and you have disparate messages. Rick Jackson, up to this point, has not seemed, I don't know, human, very reptilian, if you ask me, leading up to this point. That Foster Children's ad is hella effective. And I don't think he was acting when he was brought to tears, moved to tears by this surprise, by this display of the auditorium with the caps on all of the 800 auditorium chairs. I thought it was very effective. But I also know, because I know how attack ads that talk about crime and hard on crime, soft on crime, you know, we'll never forget the Dukakis ad, the Willie Horton ad in the 1984 presidential. That was a October surprise. Was it 88? It was 88. Sorry. It's just hard to forget that that's the sort of stuff that really does move the needle when it comes to those undecided or independent voters. All right. So we'll dive into that sit down with Keisha Lance Bottoms in the Atlanta Journal-Constitution. Thank you so much for listening. 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
2: 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It was last Wednesday that former Atlanta mayor Keisha Lance Bottoms sat down with the Politically Georgia team. Tia Mitchell, Patricia Murphy, Greg Bluestein at the Atlanta Journal-Constitution for a conversation on the gubernatorial race at this point. And I'm going to hop around a little bit because I want to get to some of the more salient subjects and try and stick with what brought us into this segment was the attack ad that Rick Jackson has lobbed out as of last Thursday, that portrays her as being soft on crime, which is, it's just an easy trope. The big city mayor, soft on crime, obviously made visually, and we all have a very visceral memory of 2020 in the George Floyd protests, civil rights protests, the general vibe of the nation in the throes of the pandemic and the response to it. Just a very fraught time. That was not an Atlanta situation. I have to remind folks, it was a United States and global situation, but Keisha Lance Bottoms, mayor of a major city running in a swing state, is going to be painted as the soft on crime Democrat. And folks are going to remember the burning squad cars, the issues with, you know, police personnel feeling the heat, feeling the pressure in a fraught moment, many of them leaving, not just the Atlanta Police Department, a lot of them left law enforcement, period, end of story. And Keisha Lance Bottoms is one of those candidates who was a mayor of a major city at the time who is trying to write that next chapter, but has to answer for the chapter before. Now, part of that look back on her mayoral term is the fact that she only ran for one term and decided to move forward when she eventually took a role with the Biden White House, but announced that she was only going to be mayor for one term.
8: As you've been running for governor, Rick Jackson has been highly critical of your term as mayor. I've heard you respond to the fact that you didn't run for a second term, and you said that was your, that was what you ran for, that's what you signed up for, and you chose not to run for election. And I think the people in the room felt satisfied by that answer. I did want to ask you about the last few months of your term. The AJC editorial board wrote an editorial at one point saying, Mayor Bottoms, the city still needs you. They felt that you were not visible enough in those, in that period after you had announced that you would not run for election and crime was still very high. How would you respond to that now? And do you feel like that's a fair criticism from where you were sitting?
5: I didn't think it was fair then, and it's not fair now. It was an insider conversation, and I have to remind people, we were still in the pandemic. So we were still under COVID protocols. Obviously, the state was open and we had relaxed a lot of those rules. But we, by and large, weren't supposed to be doing large scale events because people were still suffering during COVID. So that always it bothered me, quite frankly, because I was extremely active in leading the city. We were still navigating COVID. We were navigating the aftermath of 2020. Trump was still president. And in fact, just before I left office, we closed the deal on Centennial Yards, which is the largest real estate transaction in the history of the city. It is the largest public-private partnership happening right now in the country. Out of that, we created an affordable housing trust fund. We created a savings account for all of our public school kindergartners. We created workforce training development. We carved out women and minority participation and ownership. And there were a number of benefits that we were able to deliver to our communities while also furthering this huge commercial project. And you don't do that not being present. So I never knew where that came from. I always felt it was one of those things. There was some insider chatter that the AJC picked up on, I thought very irresponsibly, quite frankly. And you don't run a city not being present to run the city. I was the CEO of the city, and I ran through the tape.
2: I'm not going to sit here and discount what she said. I'm going to tell you, it took 3 minutes to say it. And in a world where 30-second campaign ads really move the needle, a three-minute explanation as to why only one term, and, oh, by the way, your first run as mayor, your last role in an executive role, and that's what the governor's office is, folks have a certain recollection of the way it went versus the reality you want to present in a three-minute answer, when a 30-second ad can eviscerate that response way more effectively. And trust me when I tell you, no disrespect to the AJC, the politically Georgia people or anybody, no disrespect whatsoever, there are going to be a lot more people listening and watching the attack ad than will ever get to that politically Georgia blog and podcast. Let's turn to something she wants to deal with, and that's affordability. Goodness knows that's all on our minds right now, right?
9: Let's talk about affordability. You're proposing a measure that would amount to a significant tax cut for Georgians. Tell us about it and how the state might be able to offset the cost, too.
5: So everywhere we have been in the state, and this has been since the beginning of the campaign last spring, this cost of living issue has come up. And people have asked, rightfully so, what will you do when you are elected governor? And so it's given us reason to do a deep dive on exactly what can we do to make a difference. And we are rolling out a plan, a local grocery and family essentials tax relief plan. I want to make sure I have the title right. And it essentially will give local governments the opportunity to suspend their sales tax on groceries. So the state does not collect a grocery sales tax. However, local counties, cities collect this tax, and giving them the ability to roll it back, they can do tax holidays, they can eliminate it permanently, and that will directly impact grocery costs, which everybody eats and shops, and it can make a significant difference. But we are very thoughtful about making sure we give our localities the option, because we understand it's a part of their tax base, and we want to make sure we are doing it in a responsible way.
9: Would there be a local referendum, too, for voters to decide on, or is that just up to the local?
5: It would be up to local government. So I would ask for legislation that allows local governments to either temporarily or permanently suspend their grocery taxes.
2: Ooh.
5: Groceries and food.
2: Right. That sounds great. But again, this is not all that different than what Republicans were trying to do in the legislature to lower property taxes, or insisting that local governments lower property taxes to offer some benefit to property owners. The difference in the sales tax, and by the way, that came from the Mike Thurman campaign as well. Let's give him his credit on that. The problem, again, is at the state level, you're asking local municipalities or counties to take the brunt of the pain while the folks at the state level enjoy the electoral benefit. That is, I don't know, it's an interesting tactic. But at least with the sales tax, everybody benefits. With the property tax, it's just the property owners, right? That's something that we spent a lot of time talking about during the General Assembly session. And, you know, inexplicably will again, because that's what Republicans do. They go to benefiting those who are doing better than the whole. And, of course, not throwing in the part of the legislation that might benefit the tenants who don't benefit from a property tax decrease if their landlord actually does. It's The Ron Show, Georgia Now, Progressive Voice of you. Tune in wherever you podcast. More from that interview when we come back. So let me give you some more from the Keisha Lance Bottom sit down with Greg Bluestein and Patricia Murphy. Tia wasn't there, actually. I forgot to mention that. With the Politically Georgia Atlanta Journal Constitution podcast. A lot of conversation, or at least a lot of noise on the left, about the fact that Rick Jackson only wants to, or has only agreed to so far, one debate. I don't personally think that this is all that big of a gotcha. I really don't think that this is something to make a whole lot of hay with. I get it. He's not a good debater. He has shown that. And I said this last week, politically savvy on his part and his campaign's part to avoid him doing more of them. He's got a huge monetary advantage. And as we talked about the marketing part, like, his people know what they're doing when it comes to the marketing. Of course he's only going to do one debate. He's only going to agree. Well, let's put it this way. He's agreed to the one with, I think it's WNF-TV, and there may be an Atlanta, I'm sure there'll be an Atlanta Press Club debate as well. You can almost bank on that, because they do a bank of those during primaries, and then they do them right before the generals. So you could expect him to do two debates. For him to agree to do more, when I think he's got momentum. I think he's obviously got the monetary advantage, and marketing wise, I think he's doing a vastly superior job. I can't even say that, because, well, by doing a job at all, he's doing a job. I don't see a whole lot of marketing out there right now for Keisha Lance Bottoms. And momentum right now is, I think, on the other sideline. So the conversation about debates came up. Thank you, Greg Bluestein, for even bringing the conversation up. I just think it's sort of a nothing burger, but take a listen to this conversation.
9: Let me ask you about debates, because there's been this ongoing debate over debates. And right now, you just accepted about six debates just the other day. But there's only one debate where both you and your Republican opponent, Rick Jackson, have both, you know, agreed upon. That's an October 6th town hall style debate. Is one debate enough for Georgia voters to be able to decide who to pick in this closely divided race?
5: Absolutely not. It's not enough. And, Rick Jackson is very crafty. He is doing it just before early voting. It's the same page from the Republican primary playbook that he waited until the last minute because he wants to limit the amount of time that people have to hear from him. He's not very good at debates. And given especially that he is new to politics, it's important that people hear from him multiple times. It's like going on a date. You have a first date. And then you may need 2, 3, 4, 5, 6 more to determine if that person is the one. Give people an opportunity to fully assess. This is not merit at first sight. People need to know who he is in an unscripted environment, hear from him directly on what his policy positions are. I know he said publicly, and he ran commercials, saying he didn't disagree with a single thing, a single Trump policy. Well, let's talk about those policies and see, does he disagree on those cuts to public education in the state? Does he disagree with those cuts to the Veterans Administration in the state, to small businesses, to housing? Let's talk about these policies and the impact on the state of Georgia. And people deserve to hear from him directly. This is a courtship.
2: I actually think it is my good buddy down in South Georgia, Keith McCants, who coined something. I wish I could remember how he coined it. He talked a little bit about the fact that Rick Jackson's willing to spend, you know, $100 million, but won't spend more than 90 minutes conversing with people. Something along the lines of, you're willing to spend $100 million talking at us, but won't spend more than 90 minutes talking to it. That, to me, is the most effective, I think, turn a phrase that, again, I'm imploring the Bottoms campaign. Maybe you take a chapter out of that, or maybe you kind of lift that. Because the way he worded it was so effective. I wish I could find the social media post. And if I do find it, I'll put it in the show notes at ronchoetail.com. All right, more of the conversation. This one about election integrity, which I think is, you know, obviously top of mind, what with Donald Trump not on the ballot, but obviously he and his minions doing all they can to affect how we vote, our relative ease of ability to vote, whether it be in person or mail-in voting.
8: As we're getting closer and closer to the election, Republicans, including the president, are continuing to raise questions about the security of the elections, whether people's votes will count. Do you feel right now that the Georgia elections will be secure and fairly counted? Do you have any concerns about that right now? And do you have concerns about the president's rhetoric about it?
5: I'm deeply concerned that Donald Trump has raided the Fulton County Election Office. I'm deeply concerned that he's dispatched 260 FBI agents into Fulton County. I'm deeply concerned that Rick Jackson says that Brian Kemp is going to call in the National Guard for our elections.
2: That part.
5: That should be concerning to all of us,
2: yes.
5: No matter our party affiliation, no matter which candidate we are supporting. And just to put it in the context for people, the Carter Center monitors elections around the globe. The Carter Center will be monitoring Georgia's election. So I am as prepared as any voter, as any leader can be for the unknown. We'll have the lawyers on standby and all the things that you do to fight it out in court. But at the end of the day, we are encouraging people to treat every day of early voting as if it is election day. Don't wait until the last minute. Early voting starts October 13th. A voter registration deadline is October 5th. We need record numbers every day of early voting because we don't want to wait until election day because we don't know what those disruptions will be.
2: Another flank in the back and forth between the Bottoms campaign and Rick Jackson's camp, ethics.
9: Mayor, this has been a campaign that in many ways has been revolved around ethics. There's ethics allegations going back and forth between you and your rival. There's also dueling ethics platforms that are pretty expansive. You came out with yours just a few days ago. It includes more transparency in state spending, making the legislative branch in state government liable for the Open Records Act, and a stronger watchdog. Why should voters see you as the candidate who can restore trust in government, particularly when we're hearing from your opponent all these ads and basically a mainline of his attack is bringing up those ethics issues that you faced in your first term?
5: Well, Greg, I don't have to tell you this because you were there. There was a huge corruption investigation going on in City Hall when I was mayor of Atlanta, based on the prior administration. I assure you, if there was something unethical or even illegal about what I did as mayor, I would have been a part of that investigation. I was not. Instead, I received a First Amendment Foundation Award for ethics and transparency, and it had everything to do with the work that we were doing to make city government more transparent. We created a platform or used a platform called Open Checkbook that people in the city of Atlanta today, anybody can go online and they can see how much you spend on a box of pencils. They can see how much you spend on a multi-million dollar contract. We created a chief transparency officer because there have been a lot of complaints about the city being not responsive to open records requests, et cetera. And we created the Office of Inspector General. And this award is from a very prominent foundation. So you receive an award like that when you were doing great work. And we did great work on behalf of the city of Atlanta. And, you know, my issue with, I have a lot of issues with Slick Rick, but he's misleading people, even on this ethics and transparency narrative. And he knows that. But he has enough money that he's able to flood the airways now with $87 million. It's a page out of Donald Trump's playbook. And when we're talking about ethics and transparency, let's talk about his ethics and transparency. Let's talk about his no-bid contract that he received in 2020 for $700 million. Let's talk about his extension of that contract just 3 weeks ago when he told people he wouldn't extend his contracts with state government. Let's talk about the fact that we don't even know how many contracts he has with the state of Georgia. He has contracts touching several touch points in the state, from everything from healthcare to foster care and beyond. So if he wants to talk about ethics and transparency, I encourage him to be open and tell us what he's doing with the state, how much money he's made from the state, and how much he plans to make if he's elected governor. Mm-hmm.
2: That's not all that different. You talk about Rick Jackson being Donald Trump with a Southern accent. Not all that different, right? Here was a moment that Patricia Murphy recalled from just a couple of weeks ago, actually, that garnered a lot of conversation on social media. The face-to-face.
8: Mayor Bottoms, you recently made some news with a kind of a street level confrontation that you had with Rick Jackson.
5: I like that description.
8: We're going to listen to that audio really quickly. And then when we come back, we really want to know how that went down.
10: Saying things about my husband.
11: Not true.
10: I'm fair game.
11: Mm-hmm.
10: Please stay away from my family.
11: I hear you.
10: I appreciate you.
11: Thank you.
10: Thank you.
11: I like your outfit.
10: Thank you.
8: He likes your outfit.
5: That guy, you know. Yes, he liked my outfit.
8: Was that pre-planned or did you see him? Tell us, take us a little bit behind the scenes about how that happened and why you felt it was important to talk to him directly about his ads.
5: We crossed paths at the National Business League, I believe was the entity. He was leaving and I was coming in at a hotel downtown and I saw him walk out the door. And so, no, to answer your question, Patricia, it was not planned. I saw him and I said what I said when I saw him. My frustration with him has been these misleading ads. We've talked about this $87 million ad buy, and he continues to target my husband online, on television, and the ads are misleading. And just to, for the listeners, I'll tell you why I told him that he was not telling the truth. That Super Bowl ticket that he's running this ad on was purchased when I had to go and receive the ball from Minneapolis, because Atlanta was getting the Super Bowl the next year.
9: And this was a plane ticket, not for the game.
5: This was a plane ticket. Yes, I was going in my official capacity. When my ticket was bought, and it was a last minute decision to go because I didn't want to go. That's just the backstory. Last minute decision to go and for me to officially receive the ball. My husband was going with me. When a staffer bought my ticket, the staffer also purchased my husband's ticket. I then said, "How did you pay for Derek's ticket?" And they said, "Oh, we used the same credit card." I said, "No, you can't do that." I said, "I have to pay for his ticket because he's not." It was just a mistake. I said, "You know, the city can't pay for his ticket." Within 10 days, I had written a check. 10 days of the Super Bowl, I had written a check back to the city to reimburse the city for his ticket. I thought that was the end of the story. Sometime in the summer, the media learned of this transaction and ran the story. I didn't think there was a story because I caught the mistake. There had been no story, no investigation, no call for me to reimburse. And then the story ran. So that's the part that he's not telling. This was an honest mistake by a staffer. When my ticket was purchased, I reimbursed it within 10 days of the Super Bowl. The taxpayers didn't pay for my husband's ticket. But he continues to double down. His people continue to double down, targeting my husband. And so the interaction was my saying to him, "I am fair game. Say what you want to say about me. We can battle it out, but leave my family out of this." He's targeting my husband's company. He's targeting my husband. It's disgraceful.
9: You see, there's a cheap shot. Were you surprised by Rick Jackson's more muted response? Because the Rick Jackson we often see on TV ads, but also on the campaign trail, is much more fiery, especially when it comes to criticizing you. But in that interaction, it was a little bit tamer.
5: Well, I've only had a couple of interactions with him, but that's pretty much on brand. He has a persona that he's paid for on television, and then there's the person you see him that you interact with in person.
2: All right. 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
13: While we were out,
14: the average cost of a gallon of gas this weekend is the highest on record.
13: Diesel and retail gas prices hit new record high for Labor Day. Summer of climate chaos continued as tropical storms lash Hawaii, Texas, and Southern California. Nepal continues to dig out from deadly glacial disaster. Plus,
15: this summer, scorching heat, raging wildfires and deadly floods are a warning of what lies ahead.
13: New UN report warns all of it is getting much worse.
16: Fantastic. All of those stories and more straight ahead from bradblog.com. I'm Brad Friedman.
13: And I'm Desi Doyen.
16: Stand by for 6 minutes of independent green news, politics, analysis, and snarky comment.
17: We have a lot of leverage over Venezuela. We control the sale of oil outside of their country.
16: Cool. How's it going? What was that about the highest gas prices of all time? This is your Green News Report. I'm gonna soak up the sun. Okay, Desi Doyen, it wasn't a direct hit, but boy, were we feeling a hurricane, or at least the outer bands of it, here in Southern California over the weekend.
13: Yes, it was bizarre, and we'll get to that in a moment. First, oil prices are pushing $100 a barrel again because of renewed missile strikes between the U.S. and Iran on oil infrastructure and tankers in the Strait of Hormuz and damage to refineries in the Middle East and Russia.
16: You mean they didn't sort out that little excursion while we were gone?
13: No, they didn't. The average price for U.S. diesel hit a new all-time high record of $5.85 a gallon, increasing price pressures on businesses and consumers. Retail gas prices hit a new record high for the Labor Day weekend at $4.14 a gallon on average. In Venezuela, Donald Trump announced last week that the U.S. will take direct majority control of a vast portion of Venezuela's oil reserves. The Washington Post warns it is a costly and legally precarious venture with steep logistical challenges requiring tens of billions of dollars in investment, potentially from U.S. taxpayers.
16: Oh, I'm sure it'll all work out just fine.
13: In Nepal, in addition to the enormous death toll from the catastrophic flooding generated by the collapse of a massive glacier in the rapidly warming Himalayas, preliminary estimates put the cost of recovery at $5 billion, which is one-tenth of Nepal's entire economy. Government officials say Nepal has requested urgent financial aid from the United Nations Special Fund for Climate Disaster Recovery.
16: That after thousands died from that horrific disaster.
13: In Israel, an ocean heat wave in the Mediterranean Sea triggered a miles-long microalgae bloom that temporarily knocked offline all but one of Israel's major desalination plants, impacting drinking water supplies. Here in the U.S., Tropical Storm Edward made landfall near the Texas-Louisiana border, bringing several days of intense flooding rain far inland, dumping as much as 2 feet of rain in some areas. Hawaii declared a state of emergency due to powerful Hurricane Lowell, the third storm in 3 weeks to pass close to the island chain.
16: Yikes.
13: Lowell is one of an extremely unusual three simultaneous storms in the very warm eastern Pacific Ocean, including Tropical Storm Marie, which delivered rare impacts to Southern California.
16: Southern California saw all kinds of rain, huge waves. For this time of year, just amazing what happened over Labor Day.
13: The United Nations cited that escalating storm activity when it renewed warnings last week that the brewing El Nino in the Pacific Ocean is forecast to be the strongest ever recorded. The UK government advised its citizens to stock up on emergency supplies before impacts arrive. There have been no warnings from the Trump administration to Americans.
16: Wow.
13: The United Nations also issued a bracing new report concluding that because governments have failed to cut fossil fuel emissions, the world can no longer avoid overshooting 1.5 degrees Celsius of global warming above pre-industrial levels set in the Paris Climate Agreement. It matters because the higher temperatures rise and the longer they remain above 1.5 degrees, the greater the risks of deadly heat, floods, ecosystem collapse, and irreversible climate tipping points.
16: You mean all the stuff we've been seeing around here lately?
13: Only much worse. Mm. The report says the only pathway to avert catastrophic levels of warming above 2 degrees Celsius requires slashing fossil fuel emissions, accelerating global electrification, and deploying carbon removal projects. Here's outgoing UN Secretary General Antonio Guterres.
15: Every fraction of a degree will cost lives, destroy livelihoods, deepen inequality, and push ecosystems closer to irreversible damage. But we can still bring warming back below 1.5 degrees by the end of the century. The science is clear. The solutions are at hand. And the world has never been better equipped to deploy them.
16: Well, it better start deploying quickly. For much more on all of these stories and the ones we couldn't get to today, check out our website at greennews.bradblog.com. I'm Brad Friedman.
13: And I'm Desi Doyen.
16: And this has been your Green News Report.
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19: At a time when communities across America are literally under siege by secretive data center powers intent on seizing our land, water, electric grid, and even our local democracy, that is when you're grateful to have a president who will stand with you, fighting for the people's rights. So, let's hope we can get one of those soon. Instead, we're now stuck with a wholly corporatized, pusillanimous president who is waving the flag of surrender at AI data center invaders. Worse, America's self-proclaimed supreme leader is publicly mocking the gutsy local groups of all political stripes who are daring to oppose the global technocratic order being devised by Elon Musk, Jeff Bezos, Mark Zuckerberg, and a handful of other billionaire profiteers. The president of our People's Republic recently belittled the millions of grassroots democracy rebels who oppose the robber baron's brave new world. He pompously sneered that the only reason they don't want data centers is, quote, they want to end up being backwards and poor. Wow, keen insight, Mr. President. He even proposes an AI monarchy. If your communities want to be successful and rich, he says, let data reign. Reign? Yes, a U.S. president has actually declared that artificial intelligence should rule over us, meaning that Musk, Bezos, and other royal billionaires who own AI will rule. This is Jim Hightower saying, Trump and company warn that if you democracy rebels, quote, kill the golden goose, you will only have yourselves to blame. But perhaps he doesn't realize that the golden goose is a fable, a self-laudatory myth. Golden eggs are not laid by a goose, but by humanity, communities working together and investing in the common good. The Hightower Radio Lowdown is made possible by you subscribers to Jim Hightower's Lowdown on Substack. 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

0: Hello and welcome to Background Briefing, available 24/7 at backgroundbriefing.org. I'm Ian Masters, and today we'll examine a number of stories and issues in the news. We'll begin with the embarrassing press conference Jared Kushner and Steve Witkoff held in Kyiv, in which they parroted Kremlin talking points in calling for an end to Putin's war on his terms. And when asked by a Ukrainian reporter why they support Putin, a war criminal, Witkoff replied that Putin has always been respectful and professional in their dealings with him. Joining us to investigate why Trump shows such slavish deference to Putin is Luke Harding, an award-winning journalist, writer, and foreign correspondent for The Guardian. He served as their Moscow bureau chief before the Kremlin expelled him from the country in the first case of its kind since the Cold War. His books include Mafia State, How One Reporter Became an Enemy of the Brutal New Russia, and Collusion, How Russia Helped Trump Win the White House. And his latest book is Betrayal, Trump, Putin, and the New Age of Conquest, a book no U.S. publisher has made available to the American public, apparently out of fear of being sued by Trump. Then we'll speak with Thomas Ferguson, Professor Emeritus of Political Science at the University of Massachusetts, Boston, and a research director at the Institute for New Economic Thinking. He's the author of Golden Rule, The Investment Theory of Part Competition and the Logic of Money-Driven Political Systems, and the co-author of a new report from the Institute for New Economic Thinking that we'll discuss, The Macroeconomic Roots of the Collapse of the U.S. Center in the United States. Then finally, we'll look into a case involving a worker who set fire to a Kimberly-Clark warehouse claiming he was fighting against capitalism. In his Instagram post, he says, quote, "You know, if you're not going to pay us enough to effing live or to afford to live, at least pay us enough not to do this." Then he lit a roll of toilet paper saying, "All you had to do was pay us enough to live." Joining us to discuss how more people across the ideological spectrum now feel that violence is a legitimate means of resolving political disputes is Brian Levin, a criminologist, civil rights attorney, professor emeritus of criminal justice, and the founder of the Center for the Study of Hate and Extremism at the California State University, San Bernardino. His work focuses on analysis of hate crime, terrorism, and legal issues, and previously Professor Levin served as Associate Director of Legal Affairs of the Southern Poverty Law Center's Klan's Watch Militia Task Force in Montgomery, Alabama, and he has testified before Congress's Homeland Security Subcommittee on Counterterrorism and Intelligence, and is the chair of the California Commission on the State of Hate. And joining us now is Luke Harding, an award-winning journalist, writer, and foreign correspondent for The Guardian, serving as their Moscow bureau chief before the Kremlin expelled him from the country in the first case of its kind since the Cold War. And his latest book is Betrayal, Trump, Putin, and the New Age of Conquest. Welcome to Background Briefing, Luke Harding.
1: Ian, great to be with you once again.
0: Well, thanks for joining us, Luke. And Trump's envoys, his son-in-law, Jared Kushner, and his golf buddy and real estate buddy, Witkoff, have been in both in Moscow meeting with Putin, and then they went on to Ukraine. And I spoke to a journalist yesterday in Ukraine who said the only benefit of them being in Ukraine was that the Russian missiles weren't being lobbed in, and they actually had a nice day where they could go out and enjoy the weather without having to be hunkered down in a bomb shelter. But from what I understand, nothing came of this meeting, and that's not a surprise, because the last time that Witkoff and Kushner tried to push, you know, Buffalo or shove this deal down their throat, the deal was actually Putin's talking points. So it's extraordinary to think that the U.S. envoys trying to bring about peace in Ukraine literally operate with Putin's talking points. And not much has changed, apparently. They're still, this latest round was not much different from the last. So how do you explain that?
1: I mean, I think the problem is, as sort of journalists and commentators, we get hung up on the vocabulary of negotiation and diplomacy. We talk about meetings and discussions and shuttle diplomacy. And it's none of the kind. I mean, it really is a pantomime in what's happening with Jared Kushner and Steve Witkoff. I mean, they made multiple trips to Moscow last year then this sort of faux diplomacy fizzled out in February when Donald Trump attacked Iran, began a war in the Middle East, and now ahead of the midterms, they're back doing the rounds, but with no new ideas. And what we have to acknowledge is that Putin's position is unchanged. It's as maximalist as ever. He wants Ukraine to capitulate. He wants the whole of the Donbass and eastern Ukraine. He wants other chunks of Ukrainian territory, denazification, whatever that is, caps on Ukraine's army, and so on and so on. I mean, there's a sort of counter reality where a US administration could be seriously pressuring the Russians, basically threatening them unless they stop, flooding Ukraine with weapons, including sophisticated weapons. None of this is happening because Trump essentially has swapped sides when he came back to the White House for the second term. I mean, either he supports Russia and Vladimir Putin, with whom, as Trump keeps on saying, he has a very good relationship, or if he doesn't support the Russians, he's completely indifferent to what happens to Ukraine and to the suffering of its civilian population as it's bombarded every night by drones, kamikaze drones, and ballistic missiles. So the U.S. administration, I mean, it's not an honest broker. Witkoff and Kushner are completely out of their depth. The sort of comparison they keep on using is a real estate deal. I mean, Kushner yesterday in Kiev was talking about a win-win. I mean, there is no win-win. Ukraine is fighting an existential war for its survival against a brutal and invading fascist power. And I don't use that word lightly, because really Putin just wants to get rid of Ukraine entirely and to roll it back into a new Russian empire. So it's sort of diplomacy, but with inverted commas. And everybody understands it's not going anywhere.
0: Well, it's not just Trump, though. The cabinet is, of course, is a kakistocracy, and they do their North Korean worshipping the dear leader every time they have a cabinet meeting. And one of the few people in the cabinet that was thought to be relatively experienced, having had a career on Wall Street, is the Secretary of Treasury, Scott Bessent. But he invited the Russian finance minister to a recent meeting here in the United States of finance ministers in the G20. And that really infuriated all of the other finance ministers, particularly the German finance minister. And then Bessent goes on Fox News just a few days ago and blames inflation and the price of gasoline here in the United States not on the war with Iran, but on the Ukrainians striking Russian energy assets.
1: I mean, it's absurd, ludicrous, surreal. I mean, this all comes from upside down, topsy-turvy MAGA world, from a parallel reality where the Russians are the good guys, where the Ukrainians are the bad guys. I mean, as Donald Trump said last year to Zelensky, "You should never have started it." I was in Kyiv in February 2022 when Russian tanks rolled across the border from Belarus and were heading towards me. I mean, it's ridiculous. I mean, everybody, I think, who lives in an empirical world and in reality understands that the reason that gasoline prices have gone up is because of Trump's disastrous war of choice with Israel against Iran, that the Strait of Hormuz is practically closed, that it costs a lot more to fill up your car, that has a knock-on effect with inflation. And the Ukrainians, I mean, their strategy is the following. I mean, they understand that they can't kick out occupying Russian forces from Ukraine, but their plan is basically to try and strangle the Russian economy by blowing up oil refineries, which is how Russia makes money to fund its army, hitting warehouses as well as military depots, aviation, and so on. They are doing what they have to do to try and stop the Russian kind of military monster. And for Scott Bessent to blame the Ukrainians is just breathtaking. I mean, you could call it a sleight of hand, but it's fantasy. And not only is it fantasy, it's a really kind of dark and damaging fantasy.
0: So your new book, Luke Harding, Betrayal, Trump, Putin, and the New Age of Conquest, It's published just about everywhere else around the world, in the UK, Canada, for example, but not here in the United States. Can you tell us why? Because obviously you've had a lot of bestsellers and your enormous amount of experience in covering Russia, the Soviet Union, and Ukraine.
1: I was a bit surprised. I mean, I've done 10 nonfiction books. They've been, I mean, how can I say this? They've been pretty successful. Two of them have been turned into Hollywood movies, one into an award-winning play in London. One of them, which you mentioned in introduction, Collusion, was a New York Times number one bestseller for several weeks. But of course, that was in Trump's first presidential term, where there were still grown-ups in the room, where I think there was more pushback. And now, I mean, it's hard for me to judge from afar because I spend most of my time in Kiev or in London, but there seems to be a chill which has swept through universities or many universities through the media, particularly the broadcast media, through publishing. And it seems people are afraid of offending the president and more than that, being sued by him and having to spend, you know, millions of dollars defending from frivolous legal cases. I mean, frivolous or not, if they land on your desk, you have to deal with them. And I think what perhaps, I mean, I don't know for sure, but I think what perhaps was too much for US publishers with my new book, Betrayal, was that I look fairly frankly at the Trump-Putin relationship, because whatever you think of Trump, you need some working explanation as to why Trump behaves so meekly, so submissively, deferentially to Putin. I mean, you'll remember the images of the Alaska summit last summer in Anchorage, where Trump came down the steps from Air Force One onto the red carpet, looking uncharacteristically nervous. And then Putin appeared at the doorway of his plane from Moscow, and Trump burst into this manic applause. I mean, Putin is he's a internationally wanted criminal. I mean, he's killed, I mean, well over a million people, including many, many, many Russians who have been fighting in his disastrous war in Ukraine. And, you know, Trump's behavior is weird. And I think there are three overlapping factors which might explain it. One, of course, is ideological. There are plenty of people in the hard right of American politics who regard Russia as a kind of kindred state, anti-woke, anti-liberal, religious, white, Christian, conservative. I mean, actually isn't that, but that's an image that Putin leans into. Then, of course, there's the Fiona Hill theory, which is strongman envy, that Trump would like to have the power that Putin has to

0: Literally, physically, to steal. I mean, Putin has stolen many, many billions of dollars over the last quarter of a century. And then finally, this the whole issue of compromising material. And again, what we can say in a pretty kind of dispassionate way is that the spy agencies in Moscow and in various communist countries, particularly in Czechoslovakia, have been spying on Donald Trump since the 1970s, since when he married a woman from behind the Iron Curtain. And I've seen the declassified files myself in Prague. There was a team of agents following him around. And then, of course, he was invited in 1987 to visit Moscow by the Soviet ambassador, where, of course, he would have been bugged and spied upon there. And, the conclusion I kind of reach in Betrayal is that whether we call him an asset or not, I mean, broadly, I think he is an asset. But even if you don't like that phrase, you have to ask yourself, if he were a Russian asset, what would he do differently from what he's already done, which is to cut US direct military aid to Kyiv, to reduce America's global standing, to bin its leadership role, to dump the transatlantic relationship, to make America into a country which is as kind of greedy, predatory, unremarkable as any other. I mean, all of that is brings joy to the KGB leadership of Russia, and they see him as someone they can dupe and instrumentalize.
1: Well, Trump has undermined, if not destroyed, our alliances, our health, our science, our standing in the world, and our diplomacy. And now he's in the process of destroying our military. So there's no question that Putin and Xi have got to be very pleased with his second term in particular. But going back to the compromat, of course, you mentioned 87. Trump arrived in Moscow on July the 4th of 87, invited by Dubinin and his daughter Natalia Dubinina. The trip was arranged by Interest, which was a KGB front. He was promised a Trump Tower. I've talked to KGB officers who said that there was definitely some compromat involved, but it's been hard to pin down. He certainly, when he got back to the United States, he, as a cheapskate, he took out full-page ads in the Washington Post, the New York Times, and the Boston Globe, calling for the United States to get out of NATO and stop supporting NATO countries and Japan. That apparently was music to the ears of the KGB, or in the first chief directorate in Yasenevo in the south of Moscow. I talked to a couple of former KGB people that were there when they were celebrating that our guy, I think they referred to him as a trusted contact, not necessarily as an asset. But then you go to Miss Universe in 2013, where supposedly he met, he was expected to meet with Putin, but Putin had a diplomatic engagement. So he ended up meeting with the Siloviki in the Nobu restaurant, and they apparently set him up with the Bertha conspiracy. And he comes back to the United States and starts the Bertha conspiracy against Obama, which actually became the beginning of the MAGA movement, because I think the KGB, being knowing America in the mendacious way that they do, as Glavny Protivnik, the main enemy, they basically set him up with this canard to go after Obama, who Putin hated. But it allowed all of these racists in this country to come out from under a rock. And that became the beginning of the MAGA movement. And then when Trump comes down the escalator to announce he's running in 2016, he condemns the Mexicans next door as a bunch of rapists and murderers in the most outrageously racist way, with a cheer squad above him of hired extras in the Trump Tower. So, there's also now the element of the fact that the House has closed itself down to protect Trump from the release of the Epstein files. So Trump is certainly a pedophile protector, but whether or not he's a pedophile or not, there's some evidence to that as well, coming out of this woman in Brazil who was trafficked by Epstein, and whose ex-husband is a White House

0: aide to Trump. So,
1: yeah.
0: Have you ever heard about what went on at the Beverly Hills Club in Moscow that Chuck Norris is supposedly owned, but it was really owned by the head of Russian organized crime?
1: I can't speak to that directly, but I agree with your analysis, and I think an important point here. Bear in mind, I spent 4 years in Moscow as the Guardian's bureau chief, and we had a series of spooky break-ins by the FSB, the successor intelligence agency to the KGB, into our apartment, and we were told, advised by the British Embassy, that our family home was bugged, that there was probably video, including in the marital bedroom. And you know, my wider point is that it's absolutely standard KGB procedure to spy on, I mean, obviously, you know, sort of important visitors like Donald Trump, but even on foreign journalists like me, particularly if they're British and American. And you know, Ian, there was so much kind of focus on Mueller last time around during Trump's first administration, that I think the key document from this whole saga of Trump and Russia, which was the Senate Intelligence Committee report of 2020, is overlooked. And what that said, this is a bipartisan, you know, report, by the way, by Republicans and Democrats, was that the FSB controlled prostitution in Moscow, including in five-star hotels, and they had surveillance cameras in guest bedrooms, secret ones. So the point is this, is that there will be Trump tapes, that they will exist. And there'll be quite a lot of footage over the years, not just of him, but of other leaders as well. And the point is that Trump may even have forgotten precisely what he got up to in these many, many Russia trips, but Putin knows. And the key point is that Trump knows that Putin knows. And I think that there is definitely some leverage there. I mean, what we don't know is whether Trump went to bed early on these trips with a cup of herbal tea and a Russian novel, you know, War and Peace, Anna Karenina, whatever, or whether he had a slightly more exotic experience. But Putin knows, the archive doesn't forget. And I think that to some large degree explains Trump's submissiveness to Putin and his willingness to indulge Russia on the international stage.
0: Well, just in closing, Luke, I mean, at one point a few years back when Trump showed mild irritation with Putin, Putin had pictures of Melania, naked pictures of Melania published. And then Patrushev, his former national security advisor, went on Network One, state TV, and said that the American president should be aware of how many American presidents have been assassinated. I mean, how else are we supposed to interpret that?
1: I mean, the thing is, you know, the KGB, the Kremlin, it doesn't do subtle. I mean, it is not a subtle organization. Its threats are direct. You get the message. And what you say just reminds me of, at the press conference in Alaska, Putin recounted the first words he said to Trump when they met on the red carpet at Anchorage Airport, which were, "Good to see you alive." I mean, that is not a standard greeting from one head of state to another. I mean, I suppose you could say, well, there was an assassination attempt and so on, but this is a man who, we know, poisons his opponents, who believes in forced solutions, who is an adherent of the famous Stalin maxim that no man means no problem. And I'm not suggesting that Putin is plotting to kill Trump, because Trump is way too useful, his administration, to the Russians. But nothing wrong with menacing him and reminding him of what may have happened in the past.
0: Well, Luke Harding, I thank you very much for joining us, and I wish your book was published over here. But people, I'm sure, can find a way to get it. Can they?
1: They can, yeah. They can order it through the Guardian Bookshop, or they can order it from Amazon UK, or they can get their friends in Canada to buy it, where it's published next week.
0: And again, I've been speaking with Luke Harding, an award-winning journalist, writer, and foreign correspondent for The Guardian, served as their Moscow bureau chief before the Kremlin expelled him from the country in the first case of its kind since the Cold War. His books include Mafia State, How One Reporter Became an Enemy of the Brutal New Russia, and Collusion, How Russia Helped Trump Win the White House. And his latest book is Betrayal, Trump, Putin, and the New Age of Conquest. We're going to take a brief station break and back looking into the macroeconomic roots of the collapse of the political center in the United States.

0: Welcome back. I'm Ian Masters, and this is Background Briefing, available 24/7 at backgroundbriefing.org. And joining us now is Thomas Ferguson, a professor emeritus of political science at the University of Massachusetts Boston and the research director at the Institute for New Economic Thinking. He's the author of Golden Rule, The Investment Theory of Part Competition and the Logic of Money-Driven Political Systems, and the co-author of a new report from the Institute for New Economic Thinking, The Macroeconomic Roots of the Collapse of the Political Center in the United States. Welcome to Background Briefing, Thomas Ferguson.
1: Thank you, Ian.
0: Well, thanks for joining us, Tom. And you argue in your new study that your analysis shows that the declining labor income share is not an artifact of the China shock or other sudden shifts after 2000, as recently claimed. It is caused by the neoliberal policy turn of the 1970s. So let's focus on that. My recollection of the 1970s, Tom, was that we had Richard Nixon in the presidency and then Gerald Ford, and then later in the 1970s, just for one term, Jimmy Carter. So who is responsible for the neoliberal shift?
1: Of course, can't impugn that memory. You've got it exactly right. If I may comment, of course, it's not just my paper, but my colleagues Servais Storm and Ji Chen. But yeah, I have to admit, it's sort of like being data to an Egyptian dynasty. I remember that period too, Ian. And I lived through it, and I was paying close attention even then, actually. I have not yet hit full Joe Biden, but I go back that far, and I remember the 73-74 recession and all of the discussions then about how that was the deepest recession since the end of World War II. And further, Paul Volcker's appointment under the Democratic President Jimmy Carter, when he raised interest rates to the moon, actually to around 18% or so, that had a colossal long impact on labor markets. And so it's like when I saw Paul Krugman say the other week, this was a post-2000 story, or Mark Zandi at Moody's repeat that. He actually called it a Y2K phenomenon. The only thing I want to say is, I mean, these are not spring chickens either. They were all sentient. They should know better. Look, after the Volcker shock, everything was different for the average American worker. When my colleagues and I looked into this, it was pretty easy to see what had happened. Folks were pointing to, there are several indexes of labor income share, and some of them take out by the Bureau of Economic Affairs and by the Bureau of Labor Statistics, and only one of them takes out proprietor's income. That's a classic mistake. It's actually more like a century ago. I mean, actually in the 20s and early 30s, Michel Kaletsky and Joseph Steindl and others all pointed out, you know, take out the proprietor's income if you're trying to understand what's going to happen to labor. When you do that, you get the results we got in that paper. No, you don't have to unlearn your history. The Paul Volcker had an enormous impact. I mean, since I do a lot of work in finance for many years, I've been listening to financiers toast Volcker for decades. And then to suddenly hear, well, none of that stuff really mattered. It was all post 2000. Come on, that's just silly. And our numbers, we put them up there. You can see it. No, it was a big turn. And we know what happened there, right? I mean, people got so nervous about inflation, they were willing to just not only fix inflation, but crush wages. And basically, the whole, what we show in this paper is that, you know, all these stories about how really, I mean, there's a lot of fairly popular ones about how Democrats were really good for workers and things like that. When you start to pull out the time series evidence, note the break in the neoliberal period, which you'd have to date from the 70s. It'll show in different series at different points, you know, 73, 74, 78. You can just look at the paper if you want to. There. What you find is that, you know, the major party differences in macro policy go down to virtually nothing. That it's particularly crazy now. Where it doesn't matter whether you have a Democrat or a Republican in office, the bulk of the population is losing its wage share, and the percentage, just under Democrats and Republicans alike, the percentage of the share of national income going to the, you know, you pick the percent, top 1%, top 10%. We use various indices just like everybody else does. And our paper just keeps going steadily up. There's no big party difference here. This doesn't mean there's no differences between the parties, but you're not going to be able to find them in the economic response. You know, it's going to have to be something else, abortion or policies on crime or something else. And the big point, of course, is that what's happened over the last 50 years or so is that the population as a whole is just losing ground. They are effectively, it's a truism to say they're, you know, wages haven't kept up with productivity, but often the wages don't keep up with even past wages. Depends on what you look at and which share you take. But basically, the whole population is hurting, and that is the cause of the collapse of the political center. That's the argument we make. It's that when you can't, when nothing works, and you can't make ends meet, and you know you can't buy a house, and your ability to afford a higher education without debt, or just education without debt, and you're looking at decade after decade of cuts in especially education and a kind of neoliberalism everywhere, it's unbearable for people. So they're revolting. You've hit the point at which for large numbers of people, it's really unlivable. And they're voting not with their feet, but actually going to the ballot box in a large number of cases, as we are seeing in Democratic primaries. And now that's no secret. So,
0: Tom, you argue that the neoliberal policy turn in the 1970s, which prioritized inflation control over full employment, favored shareholders while discriminating against workers, promoted deregulation, insecure jobs over steady, stable employment, and brought permanent austerity to those dependent on social security and healthcare and many sectors of education. And the evidence is unmistakable since the abandonment of the New Deal framework in the 1970s. Macroeconomic outcomes have consistently deteriorated for most Americans, regardless of which party held the presidency. So let's start with Carter. Now, up until Reagan, at least Americans saved. We had a savings-based economy, but what Reagan did was bring in a credit-based economy where the banks and the credit card companies got borrowed money from the Fed at 2% and charged it back at 18.5%. And that gave people in the middle class and working Americans the illusion that their standard of living was being maintained, but it was being maintained on credit, and savings have all but disappeared. Is that right?
1: No, I don't think any of that's true, actually. I mean, look, the main political support that stuck with Carter, even in 1980, it's a point we make, but you know, I've made it before in other works in much more detail, like in Right Turn, were investment bankers. And we know the names, you know, we Robert Rubin, Roger Altman, and of course, the guy who worked closely with them in 1984, 88, 92, 96, and right on down, even into 2020, which was Larry Summers. Now, I think this whole line of analysis is not real helpful. Now, what actually happened is that, very simply, the government turned massively anti-union. Now, I mean, look, it's just crazy. And you can see this, the steady drop of unionization. You know, that's not a credit story. That's a government policy that permits, and it started, Reagan certainly was bad on that. And he started by, you know, firing the air traffic controllers. But Carter was no, you know, the Democratic presidents had long since stopped active support in unionization. And the Democrats from Carter on down, they would basically just sit there and talk about unions and then not do much. I mean, the great practitioner of this was Barack Obama, who just sat on his hands, and famously so, as the Midwestern states, you know, public sector workforces were decimated, and people would just ask him to do something. He wouldn't do anything, and he didn't. And earlier than that, the Democrats' policies on macro, you know, they basically tagged along. They wouldn't go as, they wouldn't aggressively lead the charge in the way the Republicans did. But, I mean, look, I was talking to the Treasury in the 90s, and they were certainly not interested in helping American labor unions. Made, I mean, they loved the strong dollar policy, which put pressure on American unions. I'd say, look, since this is a radio interview and it's only brief, we probably just better lay the credit story aside. That is, I think, I'm not denying that credit expanded a lot, though the guy who gave the credit card companies the really great deal, who helped put across in the Senate, was Joe Biden, back on the question on revising what you could attach.
0: But he's from Delaware, right?
1: Yes, he was from Delaware, yes.
0: But the home of the credit card.
1: Yeah, well, I mean, it was sort of a notorious story. I mean, so it's another time to sort of talk about the role of credit. But if credit was big all the way through, you know, there are folks talking to this day about the development of post-war credit as a third consumption. I don't disagree with that. I mean, but when, you know, the big problem became when you started telling people that assets you were creating by piling big batches of to-be-paid credit bills were really safe assets, which was fundamentally what the story was in the financial crisis. And they weren't safe. And, you know, now, but that's, you know, that's another real discussion. Now, if we're trying to talk about labor share, the most important policy is for sure, I think, policy toward labor unions, and then the macro policies where you will not pay much attention to employment is an issue. And you're always trying to think of, look, there's the perpetual argument for raising rates of interest. And the Democrats, I have never forgotten a press conference I gave in 88, where it was actually, I was actually on a thing with Larry Summers. And, you know, Summers, I'm not claiming anything I did was important. I was sort of brought in because somebody needed a representative for Dukakis to sort of cheer on the idea that there had to be something for the bulk of the workforce in it. But then I remember very well Summers going out of there because I followed him out, and I thought, let's see what he really tells the press. And he said, look, we're not trying to make news. You know, the governor's not going to try to do a big jobs program or something like that. I mean, they were all Democrats, spent Democratic presidents who got near power, spent their time trying to prove that they were really friends of the bond market. And that directly reflected the ability of the investment houses and other large-scale businesses to, in effect, take control of the Democratic National Committee. That was the topic of my old book with Joel Rogers' Right Turn.
0: But so, Tom, let's go fast forward because we're running out of time. Let me quote your article from your report. What did grow markedly after 2020 was the percentage of wealth in the hands of America's most affluent citizens, largely driven by the Federal Reserve's quantitative easing policies at the onset of COVID and later the AI boom. This has led to a powerful K-shaped wealth effect on personal consumption expenditures. It is the spending by the super wealthy, albeit not as large as sometimes suggested in the financial press, that keeps the U.S. economy growing, helped by massive investments in AI data centers. And your study reviews other studies of this wealth effect in detail and sets out what we believe are defensible estimates. So quickly give us the bad news, because my sense is, I was just quoting Roosevelt's State of the Union back in January the 11th of 1944 in the middle of World War II, where he enunciated a new Bill of Rights, a second Bill of Rights, but he also warned about what he called rightist reactionaries that could bring about fascism like Trump and bring us back to the 1920s. Well, it looks as if we do are heading back to the 1920s with crypto being a massive scam and the AI bubble.
1: Well, okay, there's lots of things to pick up on in there. Our point in the paper was that when the Fed did its second big round of quantitative easing in COVID and put interest rates at zero, that led to a massive investment boom, with the Fed also helping out, just making any amount of money available to folks who already had money. When the AI boom came along, and it was already going, but it was running at a low rate, it then picked up. Well, the folks with cash who had made tons of money already had money around to do that. And the housing market boomed. That, it really did. And if you look at the Federal Reserve figures on wealth, and that clearly put a great deal more money in the highest income, highest levels of income and wealth. Now, when Storm and I made that argument starting in 23 and 24, people thought we were just out to lunch. We were like, what? Now everybody accepts it. I can't follow Mark Zandi's claims. I forget, depending on whether you're talking the 1% or the 10%, they're outlandishly high. But there is a tremendous amount of consumption is now sustained. That's the argument we actually originated. And, you know, what tempered form of that, I think, is still exactly right. It's an enormous problem. Of course, when you see that kind of income and wealth concentrated, you've got a serious political problem. It blew right through the semi-populist coalition at one base, which was one part of the props that supported Biden. I mean, he tried to bring in the progressives and then basically found that the high-tech folks in particular would not support him. And big question going forward in the Democratic Party is, what are you going to do about issues like, I think when you look at most people's polls, Medicare or medical care, health care is almost the usual choice for this is the biggest issue they have, but there are plenty of others. You know, the housing story, because people just can't afford houses unless you're very rich now. And of course, you have the looming threat of AI layoffs. It's just amazing to me the way the Democratic establishment can't focus on this problem anymore. They're putting out all kinds of things on healthcare. None of them add up to anything like Medicare for All, except Medicare for All. And, you know, they're not stepping up. Instead, we've got all kinds of divertissement.
0: Well, Tom, can you just give me in one sentence why the rich are getting richer and the poor are getting poorer?
1: Most everything in national policy now works for that end, be it labor policy, non-investment in people, in average humans, you have a very large-scale support of the financial markets, you know, in a repo market that the Fed runs. You know, you can actually call a number if you really, for the 24-hour repo. This is crazy stuff. You know, you're going to have to turn government policy to support ordinary people. And if you don't, this is not going to stop. And it's not going to change just by voting in a Democrat any more than it did under Biden. You know, part of our point in our paper was, you know, they tried in the early stages of the Biden presidency, they failed completely I mean, people's real wages fell hugely. And it's just amazing to hear a big claque of the Democratic Party carrying on about how they were the most worker-friendly Democratic administration since Roosevelt. You know, that's just crazy. Just look at our graphs. We're really quite far removed from reality in a lot of the political arguments.
0: Well, Thomas Ferguson, I thank you very much for joining us here today.
1: Well, thank you, Ian.
0: We're going to take a brief station break and back discussing how more people across the ideological spectrum now feel that violence is a legitimate means of resolving political disputes.
2: Our union's going to break from slavery chains.

0: Welcome back. I'm Ian Masters, and this is Background Briefing, available 24/7 at backgroundbriefing.org. And joining us now is Brian Levin, a criminologist, civil rights attorney, professor emeritus of criminal justice, and founder of the Center for the Study of Hate and Extremism at California State University, San Bernardino, where his work focuses on analyses of hate crimes, terrorism, and legal issues. Previously, Professor Levin served as the Associate Director of Legal Affairs at the Southern Poverty Law Center's Klan's Watch Militia Task Force in Montgomery, Alabama, and he's testified before Congress's Homeland Security Subcommittee on Counterterrorism and Intelligence, and he is the chair of the California Commission on the State of Hate, and he joins us speaking in his private capacity. Welcome to Background Briefing, Brian Levin.
1: Ian, thank you so much. And if I may, as the dad of a journalist, thank you for continuing to do what you do. It is so important. So thank you on behalf of all your listeners.
0: Well, thank you, Brian. And you're there in San Bernardino in the area where enormous amounts of huge warehouses have been erected. And it's a big part of the economy, but it's also an economy that is not keeping pace with the cost of living. So you have a lot of anxiety in your neighborhood out there. And in Ontario, back in April, a young man, an employee of the massive company, Kimberly Clark, he showed himself on Instagram, pulling out his lighter and holding up a roll of toilet paper. And he said to the camera, if you will, "You know, if you're not going to pay us enough to effing live or to afford to live, at least pay us enough not to do this." And then he sets this roll of toilet paper aflame and says, "All you had to do is pay us enough to live." And of course, eventually this entire huge warehouse covering, what, 6 or 10 blocks went up in flames, and there was $500 million of damage. So how does this resonate with the local community out in the San Bernardino Riverside area?
1: Well, you know, I think it resonates in the same way that it does nationally. And let me just give a little backgrounder for folks who aren't familiar with the Inland Empire. You know, it grew because of its geographic proximity to Los Angeles, and really to this day, from when the railroads first came out, all the way to this day, it is an incredibly important transportation and delivery hub for a variety of companies, ranging from Amazon to United Parcel Service and others. And many people don't know this, but San Bernardino itself has an airport that was primarily used for cargo, and that's separate from Ontario. So this is an area whose lifeblood has really relied upon being this transportation hub. And so I think on the one hand, folks don't like to see acts of violence and property destruction like this in their backyard. On the other hand, as we've seen throughout the United States and California, there continues to be an anti-corporatist, anti-institutionalist bent, particularly among younger folks. And one of the things that we just heard about at a recent meeting of the California Commission on the State of Hate, where a national expert, Colin Clark, spoke, there's really this franchisee, if you will, of extremism. And what we're seeing today is a lot being done by disenchanted loners. We saw that with respect to an explosion at a fertility clinic in Palm Springs. There was a plot just on New Year's to explode bombs at a variety of corporate targets. We saw Sam Altman's residence being targeted, Tesla charges being targeted. And I think part of this is, particularly among young people, what we're seeing is, if you look over the last 5 years, Pew did a study and showed that income is not keeping up with inflation. And obviously we saw that particularly during COVID. And particularly for young people who are working so hard, many of whom have, for instance, college degrees, they're not seeing the expectations and promise that they thought would occur in their lives. So, you know, this individual, for instance, he was getting sued for credit card debt. He was working 40 hours a week, but he just wasn't making ends meet. And as we see, home ownership being delayed for many people, many adults still living with their parents, this creates, I think, a societal angst. And as we, as I've always said, extremism is a carnival mirror reflection of actual debates and grievances that are going on in the mainstream. And we're not going to see the end of this, in part because many of these grievances, and many of them are legitimate, have great swath across an unbridled internet where we have a decent percentage of Americans, I think something like 16%, saying sometimes violence is okay to resolve political disputes.
0: So the young man who set fire to the Kimberly-Clark warehouse back in April in Ontario that burned to ground, I said $500 million worth of product was destroyed, along with hundreds of millions of dollars damage to the massive buildings themselves. He, in February of 2024, filed a suit against Prime Flight Aviation Services, alleging the company had failed to provide meal periods, breaks, and accurate wages. Now, that company, as it happens, owns the plane that just crashed at the Miami airport and killed five people and injured others. That's an example of how corporations today, like Amazon, they don't have anything in their name. So they're not liable. You know, these are contract employers, and that's what's happening in American capitalism, where, you know, you have gig workers who are called associates or independent contractors, like Uber drivers, which means that the company doesn't have to pay their Social Security, they don't have to pay any pensions, they have to provide health care. So that's a big part of the downsizing of the American workforce, particularly amongst young Americans.
1: Yes, and there's a juxtaposition with respect to younger people who have to change jobs more often relative to, for instance, their grandparents who were able to work at a company for years and years. And if I may, another thing that's coming into play is not only this these corporate structures and the way that particularly younger people, but not just younger people, older people oftentimes have problems finding jobs or being kept in jobs, because we are in also a period of extensive societal change with regard to productivity and with regard to how AI and robotics and other things are going to influence that. And it, and one of the things that people are saying with regard, researchers are saying with regard to this recent expansion of AI, is that you are going to see not only blue-collar jobs impacted, but white-collar jobs as well. So I think part of this, and I think you hit it very well, is that not only do we have this increasing disparity between CEOs and their salaries and their protections and frontline workers, but also the whole way that employment is conceptualized. It used to be something where people would study for something or apprentice and get a job that they would have some longevity with, but also where they'd be able to make ends meet. And most recently, if you look at these latest elections, affordability is pretty much among the top factors. So this is an example where we have an individual who just wasn't making ends meet and lashed out against various tentacles of a system which he allegedly perceived as oppressive.
0: And it barely made a dent in Kimberly-Clark. They reported $2.7 billion in net sales in North America this year. And apparently in that quarter, their net sales only went down 1.2%. So The Arsonist certainly did not win, if that's the way to put it. But his lawyers are arguing that the allegations against him in this case involve violence against toilet paper, that nobody was actually hurt. And his attorneys, since he's still in jail and he lost his first round, his attorneys are now taking the case to the Court of Appeals, arguing that the harm was exclusively financial and the only target was corporate profit. Do you think that's going to work, Brian?
1: No. Generally, arson is considered a crime of violence. And in many places, actually, if death had resulted in various jurisdictions, that's considered murder, even if not intended. So that's going to be kind of a long Hail Mary argument. I don't think the Court of Appeals is going to buy it, particularly because 18 people were evacuated. And as one knows, fires in the Inland Empire, wow, you know, the cinders can go anywhere. So there could have been other ways, for instance, that he could have debilitated the company, such as, for instance, a cyber hack or something. I think that would have made a better defense. But look, this is just at the bail stage. So I think that they might be very well less likely to use that argument later on. Why? Because while you in jury voir dire, where you're selecting jurors, you do get to question them. But boy, I wouldn't want to play with that kind of, if I may, incendiary device during a trial. You really want to keep things as simple as possible. But certainly to the extent that he's going to be facing potentially long sentences, anything that could soften a juror to find him more of a Robin Hood character would probably be beneficial, as long as, the Inland Empire is a very rich and diverse area, and it's larger than many states, and you really don't want to run the risk of alienating the very jurors that will be determining your client's fate.
0: So just in closing, so you don't argue against capitalism, even though essentially that is the best argument that the defendant has.
1: I think you certainly can make arguments about inequity and unfairness and his personal background. But at the end of the day, the elements that will need to be proven do not have a detour or an exit based on the fact that you have political motive for violence. What I think they might want to do is just try and cast him more as a sympathetic figure more than a violent one. But it's going to be an uphill battle.
0: Well, I thank you very much for joining us here today, Brian Levin.
1: Thank you so much, Ian. Anytime.
0: And this has been Background Briefing. I'm Ian Masters, and I'd like to thank producers Graham Fitzgibbon and Asher Price. And if you've missed any of today's program and would like to explore our vast archives, you can visit us at backgroundbriefing.org, where we'll include extended interviews searchable by topic and have made it easy for you to sign up for daily email updates that provide links to resources, articles, and books discussed on the program. 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Bye for now.

0: Most people want a place where they can go to talk about politics, but not get in a huge fight.
1: That's where we come in, at the Politics Bar, weeknights here on Progressive Voices Radio. 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
1: Smith.
2: The new map and Jody was blocked Hamilton. By Missouri's highest court. The Supreme Court declined to revive it, and now another federal judge has stepped in. It is serious confusion here.
3: Yes, serious confusion here, too. Let's see if we can clear

0: From Pacifica Radio in still sweltering Los Angeles, this is the Bradcast, as heard on KPFK 90.7 FM in LA and on dozens of other fine affiliate stations over both the public airwaves and the internets around the country and the world, blanketing planet Earth. I'm Brad Friedman, your friendly investigative blogger, journalist, troublemaker, muckraker, an all-around swell fellow, says B from bradblog.com. Thank you very much for joining us today. Welcome to the Bradcast. It has been, I think it's fair to say, Desi Doyen, one hell of a 24 hours since we last signed off air. Would you agree with that?
1: It's kind of an understatement from all the developments.
0: Yes, with the breaking news coming at the very end of yesterday's broadcast, if you tuned in, only to be superseded a few minutes later by breaking news that came just afterwards, after we had already signed off the air regarding this November's midterm elections, yes, in my old home state of Missouri. The man at the center of all of that news is standing by to join us today. So allow me to push election results from Tuesday in New Hampshire to the next block, along with my correction, by the way, regarding Rhode Island's elections, which were not, in fact, held on Tuesday, as I told you, but on Wednesday instead. I'll explain all of that as well and other news of the day after I speak with my guest today. In October of last year, almost a year ago, we were joined on this program by Richard von Glahn, the policy director at the Missouri chapter of the nonprofit People Not Politicians. Republicans in the Missouri state legislature, pretty much at the demand of Donald Trump, had just adopted an unprecedented mid-decade gerrymander of the Show Me State's U.S. House map to pretty much erase the strongly Democratic-leaning congressional district centered in Kansas City, along with the seat held by longtime Black Democratic Congressman Emanuel Cleaver. In response, von Glahn and his group collected voter signatures across the state for a referendum that would pause the new HB1 U.S. House map until voters could ring in with their approval or disapproval for that new map this November. Von Glahn, a seasoned organizer who had worked on 10 prior Missouri ballot initiatives, was very confident at the time that he joined us on the show a year ago, that A, his group would be able to get more than enough signatures to qualify the referendum for the ballot, and B, that as soon as the state's Secretary of State recognized that the group had gathered the legally required number of valid signatures to place the initiative onto the ballot this year, it would essentially freeze the HB1 legislation until voters could ring in on it and immediately restore the use of the state's original U.S. House map created after the 2020 census for this year's midterms. At the time, von Glahn told us on the show, quote, "We can let the people decide if the legislation passed by the General Assembly should go into effect." Adding, quote, "We have done this 27 times in Missouri's history, and 25 of those 27 times that an issue has been put up for a vote, citizens have overridden what the legislature has done." Nonetheless, after gathering well more than the number of signatures required to add the measure to this year's ballot, the state's Republican Secretary of State, Denny Hoskins, slow-walked verification of those signatures and of his decision on approval of the ballot initiative until primary election day this year in the state on August 4, during which Hoskins made sure that the new gerrymandered House map created by HB1 would be used. Von Glahn and People Not Politicians had long ago taken the matter to state court, insisting the referendum should be placed on the ballot, which would immediately mandate the use of the original House maps from after the 2020 reapportionment. And finally, after months of delay by GOP state officials, the state Supreme Court last Thursday, as we reported yesterday on our first show back after the holiday, in a unanimous, no uncertain terms, 7-0 ruling, stopped the use of HB1's newly gerrymandered House map from being used this November and mandated that the ballot initiative challenging that new map was lawful and should be included on this year's general election ballot. The ruling seemingly left nothing to debate. The redistricting legislation creating those new districts, as the Supreme Court wrote in their order, quote, did not go into effect and will not go into effect unless and until approved by the voters. As a result, the justices said the congressional map adopted after the 2020 census, quote, remains in full force and effect for the November 2026 general election. Case closed, right? Especially with those November midterms now less than 2 months away and absentee ballots set to go out to military and overseas voters as per federal law by September 19. Well, no, apparently that was not case closed, according to the state's attorney general and secretary of state, who appealed the unanimous Missouri Supreme Court ruling to the U.S. Supreme Court. And literally, just moments after we had reported last week's good news yesterday from the Missouri Supremes on yesterday's show, the U.S. Supreme Court came back with its response to the Missouri appeal. SCOTUS would not review the Missouri State Supreme Court ruling. Good news. It was such a clear-cut rejection that Justice Brett Kavanaugh, who oversees the Eighth Circuit, which includes Missouri, did not even bring the matter to the other justices on the Supreme Court. On his own, he simply rejected the challenge outright. The original 2022 map would stay in place this November, as we reported the good news as it broke at the very end of Tuesday's show. We signed off air, and that was that. Except that wasn't that. Just moments after Kavanaugh's decision was released, a lower federal district court, headed by a Trump-appointed judge named Stephen Clark, issued his own ruling in response to what I believe is a separate case filed against last week's decision by the Missouri Supremes, in which Judge Clark mandated that only the new gerrymandered map can be used this November. At that point, there were then two conflicting orders, a Missouri Supreme Court order saying that the Secretary of State Hoskins is, quote, restrained and enjoined from implementing, using, or mandating the use of the congressional redistricting in HB1 for the November general election, and a federal court temporary restraining order, quote, enjoining on federal law grounds the use of any congressional district map other than the HB1 map for the November general election. And with those clearly conflicting orders, Secretary of State Hoskins sent out notice to election officials on Tuesday night ordering them to use, yes, the new gerrymandered map on this year's ballot, after which Von Glahn and People Not Politicians raced to the state Supreme Court on Tuesday night seeking an emergency order barring the Secretary of State from ignoring the state high court's unanimous, no uncertain terms ruling from last Thursday, to which the state's chief justice almost immediately responded with an order to Secretary of State Hoskins seeking his response as to why he should not be held in contempt of court for his order to election officials to use the new map in contradiction of the state court's unanimous ruling just days ago. Got it? Neither do I. What next? Other than chaos, I have no idea and don't know if anyone actually does. But if anyone does, it might just be Richard Von Glahn of People Not Politicians, who has pretty much been right on everything up until now. Joining us now is, well, the man of the hour, it seems, Richard Von Glahn of People Not Politicians, Missouri. Oh, Mr. Von Glahn, welcome back to the broadcast, sir.
2: Thank you for having me again.
0: Wow. I have no idea if I got all of that right, Richard. It's been a hell of a 24 hours here. So before diving into where all of this goes from here and how this madness happened in the first place, did I get our story so far mostly right in that explainer, or did I miss anything critical there?
2: I think you're 98% right. I think the one thing is the decision out of the Eastern District in Missouri did not mandate the use of the House Bill 1 map. It said, when you quoted it, that quote was correct, that it does not allow the use of any other map other than House Bill 1. So consider this, that you're a child sitting down for dinner and mom says you may only eat peas, and dad says you cannot, mom says you cannot eat anything but peas, and dad says you may have anything but not peas. We sort of have this conflicting thing. And so the reality is, and where I think Missouri's election officials are right now, is they have two orders that prevent them from using any map for our November general election.
0: Okay, well, this is going well then. Listen, if you turned your signatures in for this ballot referendum to allow the voters to choose whether or not they wanted to use a new gerrymandered map, if you turned those signatures in last December, why was the initiative not approved or denied, I guess, by the Secretary of State until August 4 of this year? Primary election day, the very latest day allowable by law, as I understand it, putting us in this situation where we're just, you know, days away from before absentee ballots are supposed to go out. What has been the holdup for all of these months, Richard?
2: Back in December, you're right, we turned in over 305,000 signatures, almost three times as many as required. And what I think the Secretary of State knew at that moment is that if this issue got on the ballot, that the people of Missouri were going to reject this D.C.-backed power grab from politicians. And so they have spent months and months trying to obstruct and delay in the legal process. This, despite the fact that a Trump-appointed federal judge told them, you can make this decision as soon as you want. And the Missouri Supreme Court, again, in a unanimous decision, said, if you delay this all the way until August, it does not change the law. If the referendum is sufficient, then the House Bill 1 map is suspended until people vote on it. Nevertheless, the Secretary did delay until the final hour, but the conclusion was always very inevitable. We knew we had enough signatures and we knew the issue was valid. And so here we are in a situation

0: is the politicians gerrymandered, is, as a matter of law, suspended, and our Secretary of State and Attorney General are trying to force it into effect anyway.
1: And clearly they were trying to do that by holding the decision on this referendum until actual primary day. I guess we all saw that coming.
0: Yep.
1: And I guess the state, the AG and the Secretary of State were essentially making the claim that a ballot referendum, unlike other laws, I guess, passed by the Missouri legislature, a ballot referendum to stop legislative redistricting a ballot referendum can't do that. That state legislative redistricting goes through anyway, despite a referendum. You told us on the show almost a year ago that it absolutely does stop that legislative redistricting. But in any event, Hoskins was making that that argument. If that was the argument he wanted to make, however, he could have brought that to the state court. No, instead, he spent months and months going through, as I understand it, signature verification, one after another, for months for a referendum that he felt was, you know, unlawful anyway, or couldn't stop the legislation. Do I understand that correctly? If he had wanted to stop it, he could have gone to court to test that theory.
0: That is correct. He could have done that. I think the fact that he didn't shows that he didn't really believe in the strength of his legal argument.
1: Mm.
0: And I think he was right to not believe in the strength of his legal argument, because the Missouri Constitution says that we can do a referendum on any act of the General Assembly except for emergency bills and appropriations. And a mid-cycle redistrict is neither an emergency nor an appropriation. And ultimately, that argument, he lost that argument unanimously at the Missouri Supreme Court. And you saw, you're correct, that Justice Kavanaugh refused to reconsider that argument. So Secretary of Hoskins could have made the argument earlier. I think if he was confident in it, maybe he would have. And his lack of confidence proved accurate, because he lost completely. But that doesn't change the fact that the House Bill 1 map is not now and has never been the law. And if it is to be used in the November election, it will not be the law then either.
1: Well, that occurs to me that, I mean, if it is used in November, or if these new House maps are somehow used in November, and the state of Missouri, the voters in Missouri say, no, we don't want those districts, what then? We've got people elected to districts that don't actually even exist. Am I understanding that correctly?
0: Correct. I mean, we would have, if the Secretary of State and Attorney General are successful in forcing our election officials to use this politician gerrymander, that will not change the reality that the Supreme Court has unanimously held that that map is not the law and cannot be the law. So what the Secretary of State and Attorney General are risking is a illegal election in Missouri,
1: yeah,
0: whose entire results could be thrown out. And Missouri could end up with zero members of Congress because an election was run on an illegal map. And that's not a result that obviously we favor. We think the more logical process is to just let the law be the law. Let's have the vote on the correct map, and the people can weigh in and decide. And if the people decide we want to give more power to politicians in D.C., then they would do that and approve the referendum. But I don't think that's what they're going to decide, and I think the politicians know that.
1: You argued in your Tuesday night emergency pleading to the Missouri Supremes that, quote, the federal court has no authority to overrule the Missouri Supreme Court's determination that HB 1 is not and has never been the law, nor does anything in the federal court's order claim to take precedence over the Missouri Supreme Court's order.

0: Has the have the Missouri Supremes at this point ruled on that argument? And doesn't the Federal Supremacy Clause, not to get too much deeper into the weeds here, but doesn't the Federal Supremacy Clause mean that a federal court ruling essentially overrules the Missouri Supreme Court ruling?
1: So there's one court that has authority over the Missouri Supreme Court, and that is the U.S. Supreme Court. Mm-hmm. And we acknowledge that when they brought their challenge to the U.S. Supreme Court, that they could have overridden the Missouri Supreme Court. But as you mentioned, Justice Kavanaugh declined that. And so the Missouri Supreme Court ruling stands. You are not allowed to lose in state court and then take your same argument to a federal judge. Mm-hmm. And what the state is trying to allege is that, well, that's not what we did. We had different people do it. But what happened in that federal case is you had two political allies and friends of Secretary of State Denny Hoskins, mm-hmm. Two GOP candidates who are running for Congress and hoping to use the gerrymandered map, sue Denny Hoskins and say, we think you should say that the House Bill 1 map has to be used. Well, of course, you know, this is an act of collusion because mm-hmm. these are all of the same people. They have literally been represented by the same attorneys in prior cases. Uh-huh. And so, of course, when these candidates and friends of Denny Hoskins sued Denny Hoskins, he didn't even defend the Missouri Constitution or the Missouri Supreme Court order. He just said, well, I agree with you. But that's why you can't have lawsuits that have such naked corruption and collusion,
0: yeah.
1: because there's no dispute. So that ruling out of the Eastern District is now on appeal to the 8th District, where I expect they will look at this and say, you know, this entire process is clearly corrupt and reeks of collusion from the beginning, and will stay that decision.
0: It reminds me of that the lawsuit that Donald Trump filed against Donald Trump's own IRS, in which the federal judge there just a few weeks ago said, yeah, there was no dispute. You know, this was essentially a fraud upon the court pretending that there was a dispute in order to get some predetermined outcome. And it seems like
1: that's exactly it. You know, Bert doesn't get to sue Ernie.
0: Right. And it seems like the Supreme Court, the Missouri Supremes, get this. After all of this blew up on Tuesday, first the U.S. Supreme Court ruling, then the federal court seemingly countering that. Shortly before 11 p.m. local time in Missouri on Tuesday night, the Missouri Supremes issued an order, signed this time by the Chief Justice, for Secretary of State Hoskins to show cause as to why he should not be held in contempt of court. Is that for his having sent out the email to election officials telling them, hey, we just got a federal court ruling, go ahead and use those new maps?
1: That's exactly what that's about. You know, the Missouri Supreme Court enjoined him from taking any steps himself or with his agents to implement House Bill 1 for the November elections. And so what did he do less than a week later? He did exactly that. And so he is a clear violation of the injunction placed on him by the Missouri Supreme Court. And he's going to have to answer to those justices tomorrow.
0: And so we're all still in the middle of that. I don't know. Has Hoskins responded yet, to your knowledge, to the Supremes?
1: He has sent a response that doubles down on his, look at what happened in the Eastern District. But this isn't actually about the Eastern District. This is about the Supreme Court of Missouri told you not to do a thing. Mm-hmm. The Eastern District cannot overrule the Supreme Court of Missouri, and they haven't pretended to. And then he did the exact thing the Missouri Supreme Court told him not to. So he is in direct violation of a Missouri Supreme Court. And I will say, you know, if you look at his social media posts, he continues to actively defy the Supreme Court. There's a picture of him with one of his fake opponents in the collusive lawsuit in the Eastern District, that he likes a Facebook post where they tell the Missouri Supreme Court to, quote, suck it. Really? If I were him, I wouldn't want to go face those justices tomorrow and explain why I'm using that sort of language to describe the highest court in Missouri.
0: Really? Suck it is what they, wow. I guess they weren't thinking that one through, though it doesn't seem like Hoskins has thought most of this through, to be honest. Now, there is a legitimate argument that the attorney general made, I think, last week on all of this, saying that, quote, never before in American history has a court overturned a congressional map after a primary that was on August 4 and before a general election. She seems to be arguing that this this was something that the lower federal court judge seemed to agree with, that somehow using one map for the primary, using a different one for the general, that somehow this disenfranchises voters who may or may not have been able to vote during the primary for the candidate of their choosing or something. I'd love your response to that there, because it does kind of seem like we're in uncharted territory on that point, no?
1: I mean, first of all, we're not overturning anything. The Missouri Supreme Court has been very clear that since December 9th, actually since 2020, there has only been one map that has ever been legally enacted in Missouri. And it is the map that the Missouri legislature passed after the regular census and has been in effect all along. Now, yes, we did conduct a primary election using a map that was not the law of the land. And after that election, the Secretary of State certified the winners of those different districts. They're all assigned a number. And there was a time period in which Missouri candidates or voters could have challenged the results of that primary and said, well, that was unfair because it was on an illegal map. Nobody did so. So that primary has been certified. Those are the candidates. What's important here is now that we run the November election on the correct map so that the winners of that election can actually go forward and represent the great state of Missouri in Congress without fear of an election challenge because they were voted in on an illegal map. And I think every candidate should want that.
0: And that seems to be what the Missouri Supremes are now insisting on still. So the path forward, as I understand it, Richard von Glahn, would be there is a challenge to the lower federal district court, Judge Clark's ruling. There's a challenge to that in the 8th District Court of Appeals. I suspect, however that plays out, it'll probably then go back to the Supreme Court. Is that what we would expect at that point?
1: I don't know that would make its way back to the Supreme Court. I think the Supreme Court has already declined to hear a lot of these cases, a lot of these issues based on the appeal directly from the Supreme Court of Missouri. So I think the 8th District could look at this and say, you know, this is a collusive lawsuit. This shouldn't have happened to begin with. Put a stay on it, and then we'll go forward and we'll have our elections in the correct districts.
0: No matter what happens here with that, your original ballot referendum will now appear on the November ballot, no matter what map ends up getting used. That's correct, and that is undisputed at this point?
1: That is correct, and the state has agreed to that, and the Secretary of State has certified Proposition A for the Missouri ballot. That is the referendum that people put on, and if people are fed up with these sorts of games by politicians and manipulation of our elections, they can vote no on Proposition A, on the politicians' gerrymander, and we can restore the map that was legally enacted. And that would then guide our elections for 2028 and 2030.
0: Mm-hmm. Richard von Glahn, you've been working on initiatives like this, as I mentioned at the top, for many years, including under other Republican secretaries of state and attorneys general, et cetera. Have you ever run into a case like this with this kind of pushback and seeming collusion and resulting chaos in all of those years back in my old home state of Missouri?
1: No, I think I understand that there are going to be different political opinions. And the right way to sort out different competing ideas is actually at the ballot. Bring your issue to the people. You can campaign on it. Denny Hoskins, the Attorney General Catherine Hanaway, can say, this is why I think we should have rigged elections. And the people can vote on that and weigh that. Certainly, we have had that before. I have had prior secretaries of state and attorney general oppose issues that I was working on. Mm-hmm. And that's fine. The people can be the final deciders. And everybody works on that. What we have here are two elected officials who are determined to reach a certain policy outcome and are constantly trying to contort the law to reach the policy outcome that they want. But the law is the law, and that's just what it is. And the courts are the arbiters of what the law is. And as a taxpayer in Missouri, I'm incredibly frustrated at how many, probably at this point, millions of dollars the state has wasted actually undermining my constitutional right to a referendum. They're not representing me or any other Missourian, including Missourians who might disagree with me on this policy. They are only representing the politicians and the insiders of DC who want this to be enacted no matter what. And that's really shameful.
0: And all of those months and months that they were verifying signatures, even knowing they were going to toss out or try to toss out this referendum, that was all at the cost of taxpayers, right? That expensive verification signature by signature of your initiative?
1: Correct. I mean, our local election authorities work very hard. They don't get any further funding to check an initiative petition. So for them to have to verify 305,000 signatures, I'm deeply appreciative to them and their staffs, you know, their teams that did that in the service of democracy. And I'm disappointed that our Secretary of State, you know, wasted their time and effort in that regard.
0: And taxpayer dollars. Finally, Richard, in a separate ruling on the same day last week, Missouri's Supreme Court, who I should note, by the way, is a pretty balanced or mixed court. It's not, you know, all left or all right. And the fact that they came in unanimously on your case should send a very clear signal to people like Secretary of State Hoskins, it seems to me. But on that same day, the same state high court ruled that the Secretary of State, again, Hoskins, had wrongly rejected a different petition for a ballot proposal, making it difficult for politicians to change measures that are enacted by voters through the citizen initiative process. The court also ordered that that measure also be placed on the November ballot. So that will be, what is that, Proposition B at that point?
1: That is, I believe, Amendment 6.
0: Amendment.
1: It is a constitutional amendment. Yes. Uh-huh.
0: And that, is that something you support as well? People Not Politicians supports as well?
1: Yeah. You know, I mean, as a representative of People Not Politicians, I mean, you know, we're a campaign committee, so we only work on one specific issue. But I know there's a lot of Missourians who are frustrated by the power grabs that they see politicians working on. And so there are certainly a lot of volunteers that have worked on both of these issues.
0: Well, Richard, I wish you the best of luck here. You have been, fantastic. You and your crew keeping us in touch with this case as it has moved forward, going all the way back, as I said, a year ago when you joined us on the show to essentially tell us exactly what would happen. And by and large, that is exactly what has happened. I know there's still a fight to continue in the days ahead. I wish you all the luck in the world, sir. I thank you for what you're doing for the voters of Missouri, frankly, and for all of us who are delighted to see someone like yourself standing up for something like this. Thank you. I hope to keep in touch with you in the future, sir.
1: All right. Thank you very much, Brad. And for anyone that lives in Missouri, you remember, ultimately, you have the power on this, and you can vote no on Proposition A this November.
0: Richard Von Glahn is the policy director of Missouri Jobs with Justice and the policy director of People Not Politicians. Get more information on their work at People Not Politicians MO. That's Missouri. People Not Politicians MO.org. And you can find them on the social medias at People Not Pauls MO. Thank you, Richard.
1: Thank you very much, Fred.
0: Okay. You know what? I got to tell you what. That man is right now, today, in the eye of the storm.
2: My goodness, yes.
0: And he has been calm and clear, and he was just as calm and clear a year ago when we first spoke to him on the show. He continues to be now. I don't know whether they're going to ultimately win this thing, because there's a whole lot of, you know, corrupt folks up there at the top at the U.S. Supreme Court. And I guess they'll have the final say, but... God love him for staying calm, fighting the good fight here, and really being right on all of the issues from the jump.
2: Yes, and I think that his final message there that he just gave is something that it can apply and should be adopted by everybody. Ultimately, you have the power. As voters, you have the power.
0: There you go. And, well, we'll see. Well, one way or another, Proposition A is going to be on the Missouri ballot. That much we know. We may not know the House districts and all of that. But the voters will be able to speak out on this measure come November for certain.
2: Stay tuned.
0: All right. Stay tuned. Also, stay tuned for the broadcast. We're going to take a quick break, and we're going to come back with election results out of New Hampshire, but not out of Rhode Island. I will explain why. Plus, a little bit more as oil prices again spike today as the Republicans begin their unprecedented midterm convention down in Dallas. All of that straight ahead on the broadcast. I'm Brad Friedman.
2: What the public hears on the public airwaves matters. 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And thanks.

0: 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It's the Bradcast. Brad Friedman from bradblog.com. Taking it easy today. correction. We usually like to put them right up at the top of the show. But with Richard online standing by, given the day that he is in the middle of, kind of a busy day for him, I thought it might be okay to put this correction off until today's B block. So, correction. I had previously noted, including on yesterday's show, that Rhode Island would hold its state midterm primary election on Tuesday this week, September 8th, on the same day, along with New Hampshire. But I was wrong. And as I've come to learn, apparently working from an out-of-date primary election calendar. Apparently, the primary had been originally set for, yes, Tuesday, September 8th in Rhode Island, the day after Labor Day, but state election officials warned that they could not set up more than 400 polling places on Labor Day, since many polling locations are schools and churches and social halls, which are apparently closed or unavailable on the holiday. Now, why New Hampshire was able to do it, but Rhode Island wasn't, I don't know, couldn't tell you. But the state's Democratic Governor Dan McKee, who is running for re-election himself this year in what could turn out to be a very interesting Democratic primary, signed legislation in mid-June, moving the Rhode Island primary to Wednesday, September 9, but somehow they forgot to notify me about it. I don't know why they forgot that, but in any event, my apologies for the error, and I hope to cover Rhode Island's Wednesday primary election results on tomorrow's Bradcast.
1: This has just been the nuttiest midterm election
0: cycle. Oh, you ain't seen nothing yet, I'm afraid.
1: It's only going to get worse,
0: yes,
1: I fear.
0: Yes, that's what I fear too. Anyway, in the meantime, we can report on a few noteworthy results out of New Hampshire, which did manage to hold its primaries on Tuesday this week, even though Monday was a Labor Day holiday. Of note, four-term U.S. Congressman Chris Pappas easily defeated a progressive challenge from the left to win New Hampshire's Democratic primary for U.S. Senate on Tuesday. Polling in recent weeks had suggested that the challenge from the progressive Democratic Socialist medical scientist Karishma Manzur against the more centrist Pappas was going to be much closer than it turned out to be. In the end, Pappas appears to have easily won by more than 30 points in the Granite State, where he will now be running to fill the Senate seat vacated by the retiring Democrat Jeanne Shaheen, in what could be a tough seat for Dems to hold on to in November, as Pappas will face Republican John E. Sununu, a former U.S. senator previously unseated by Shaheen. He's also the both a brother and a son of former New Hampshire governors. Sununu easily defeated former partial-term Massachusetts U.S. Senator Scott Brown on Tuesday. Remember him from Massachusetts? He briefly filled the Senate seat of Ted Kennedy after his death in 2009. The Republican Brown won a special election in 2010 before being defeated by Elizabeth Warren in his run for a full term. Brown has since moved to New Hampshire, where he previously lost to Jeanne Shaheen in 2014 and ran and lost the Republican primary for U.S. Senate on Tuesday to Sununu.
1: Scott Brown just keeps losing.
0: He is a loser. As noted, Sununu himself lost to Shaheen back in 2008. So a lot of recycling going on here. But Sununu was personally recruited for this run in New Hampshire by Republican Senate leader John Thune. He was also endorsed by Donald Trump. This seat in a closely divided state is one of the few potential pickups that Republicans are really targeting in the Senate this year, with the seat rated as lean Democratic by the Cook Political Report. And I don't know if it's anything to go by, but about 110,000 GOP voters voted in the Republican U.S. Senate primary on Tuesday, while more than 150,000 Democratic voters turned out. So 110 Republican primary voters, 150,000 Democratic voters. If that tells us anything about the state of play here, there were moderately competitive races in both the Republican and Democratic sides, and yet a lot more Democrats turned out, for whatever that's worth. New Hampshire has just two U.S. House congressional districts, the first being a classic swing district where about 10 Democrats slugged it out for the nomination on Tuesday to fill the seat that is being vacated by Pappas, who is running for the Senate. It was a tight race on the Democratic side on Tuesday with Stephanie Shaheen, a biotech entrepreneur, former Portsmouth City Councilor, and yes, daughter of the retiring U.S. Senator Jean Shaheen. Apparently, they've only got, you know, like two or three families that are allowed to run for office in New Hampshire overall. Apparently, Shaheen narrowly edged out former Marine Maura Sullivan by about 2 points, according to unofficial results, as we go to air today, with progressive union organizer Carly Berriant coming in a fairly distant third place in that 10-person race. Shaheen will now run against the Trump-endorsed Anthony DiLorenzo, a first-time candidate on the Republican side. He's the owner of a bunch of car dealerships. He easily won on the in the Republican primary in what is likely to be a fierce and expensive battle this fall for that House seat. In the state's traditionally left-leaning second congressional district, Democratic incumbent Congresswoman Maggie Goodlander easily picked up the nod to run for a second term on Tuesday, and Republican Lily Tang Williams coasted to victory despite not being endorsed by Donald Trump. He didn't endorse anyone in that race after Williams had committed the grave crime of initially supporting Nikki Haley early on in the 2024 presidential primary. She endorsed Trump after Haley left the race, but the damage was done, and she now pays the price to our presidential man baby today. Williams endorsed Trump, but he would not endorse her. Even though the Democrat, Goodlander, only won this district in 2024 by about 3 points. So this could be, you know, a winnable seat in a good year for Republicans, which this is most definitely not shaping up to be. Cook Political Report rates the second U.S. House district in New Hampshire as solidly Democratic this year. Once again, noteworthy results out of Rhode Island on our next broadcast. And unless I screwed up something else, as I did with Rhode Island, the final primary election day of the year will be next Tuesday, September 15th, in the great state of Delaware. But things, you know, quickly change around here these days.
1: Yes, they do.
0: So do consult your own primary election calendars as needed. You know what doesn't seem to change, however, around here these days? Donald Trump's forever war in Iran. Though he is busy gaslighting folks today down at his Trumpapalooza, his first time ever GOP midterm convention in Dallas, where he plans to speak on both days of the convention, because even though he's not literally on the ballot, it's always about him, isn't it? But that much, at least, is true when it comes to the war in Iran. Yes, it is about him. He started it despite warnings that he should not, because it would spike the price of oil and fertilizer and everything else when Iran subsequently held the Strait of Hormuz hostage. And, well, here we are in our 7th month of the war that he said would take no more than a few weeks. And with voting already underway in this year's general election, I suspect today's news will not work out all that well for him or his fellow Republicans. Oil prices shot back up past $100 a barrel on Wednesday as fighting between the U.S. and Iran escalated once again, threatening to increase costs for consumers and businesses worldwide. Brent crude, the international standard, climbed into triple digits for the first time since July and is nearly $102 a barrel as we go to air. After what AP describes as attacks on facilities and ships in the Middle East that could further debilitate an already weakened supply chain. The latest developments in the war, both prospects of peace and renewed hostilities, have caused what AP describes as market whiplash in recent months. Oil returning over the $100 mark raises concerns because experts have warned that a prolonged period of steep prices would worsen the now over 6 month long conflict's economic fallout. And hey, lucky us, just in time for voters to ring in about it, since it's pretty clear, I think, to just about everybody in the world that this happened only because of one man, one dumb man, Donald Trump, who decided to make it happen. I wonder if many folks will take the time to mention that at Trump's convention in Dallas this week. You think it'll come up? You think it'll be an issue of note for the speakers there? Crude oil, of course, is the main ingredient for everyday fuel like gas and diesel, which are also seeing a renewed spike in prices, and higher costs overall trickle down to just about every part of the supply chain, from groceries to clothing, cosmetics, more. Oil shocks do not stop there. More expensive oil could drive up costs for a long list of petroleum-derived products, as well as natural gas needed for making chemical fertilizer, which is facing an additional supply squeeze now from the war and dearly costing farmers in rural states that Republicans are hoping to somehow win this November. Analysts at Bank of America said this week that additional refinery outages in Russia, reduced refining activity elsewhere, and sharply declining inventories have now pushed diesel and gasoline prices sharply higher globally. If attacks continue to keep a chokehold on traffic in the Strait, they note prices could reach as high as, are you sitting down, $120 a barrel. While damage to major energy infrastructure could produce spikes of up to $150 a barrel, according to the analysts at the Bank of America.
1: That is going to be expensive for everybody.
0: Yep, that's going to leave a mark. But don't worry at all. It won't last. It's going to be wrapping up very soon. The president of the United States, down at, I think this was on the airport tarmac in Dallas today,
1: yes,
0: if I'm not mistaken. He has pretty much put us all at ease, I think it's fair to say. He said the prices will be coming down really, really low, like even less than $2 a gallon very, very soon, though not immediately soon. Trump said on Wednesday that oil prices are likely to come down just after this year's midterm elections, despite jumping more than 3% today alone. Quote, right after the election, oil prices are going to be tumbling downward, Trump said.
2: Well, I would say this shortly, but right after the election, because they'd like to have it that way, but right after the election, oil prices are going to be tumbling downward. They're going to be tumbling down, and we'll get them down. I think for gasoline, we'll get them below $2 a gallon.
3: But not until after the midterm.
2: I think it's going to take a little bit longer than the midterm.
3: And Mr. President,
0: just a little bit longer. Just it's about 55 days or so, but maybe, you know, 56 or 57 is all that he'll need to seal this deal. And the prices should come tumbling down to less than $2 a gallon. Pretty good. Feel better? He added later, quote, they're desperate to try and affect the election so that we can get a nice, weak group of people in there and leave them alone and let them have their nuclear weapon. That's what he says.
1: Yes.
0: He added, quote, I think the war is going to end immediately after the election because they can't hold out any longer. Yeah, that's probably it. Right after the election, they'll give up.
1: Convenient timing.
0: Well, it works out for everybody, doesn't it? That way they've got the really weak people in there that want them to have a nuclear weapon. At the outset of the war, of course, back in February, it was still winter at the time. You know, speaking of triple digits on the gasoline, we got triple digits out here in Los Angeles today, and both temperature and humidity records, which we never have out here. But anyway, way back when it was still winter, in February, Trump said it was going to be just a matter of weeks, and yet we are now in the seventh month with no end in sight, unless you listen to Donald Trump, who tells us it'll be over in about 56 days. He last week downplayed the war entirely as, quote, small potatoes, even as Republicans expressed concern that the war will loom large with voters left navigating elevated gas prices and higher inflation. And, of course, even with billions spent, U.S. defensive weaponry depleted, hundreds of U.S. troops wounded, 18 of them killed, thousands killed in Iran, including many civilians. It's all just small potatoes. The U.S. has tapped its strategic petroleum reserves, by the way, in an effort to keep world oil prices lower. The reserves in early August fell below the 300 million barrels mark. That is down by more than 100 million barrels since the start of 2026. The average price for a gallon of gasoline ticked up 7 cents overnight to hit $4.22. Now more than a dollar above what it cost at this point last year, according to AAA. But as Donald Trump will tell you, that's all small potatoes. Diesel prices, which have an outsized impact on consumers because it is used in shipping and production, that hit an all-time high recently and have continued to climb ever since. The average price per gallon rose to $5.94 overnight. That's up 9 cents since last week. Jet fuel has become so expensive that U.S. and international carriers have cut flights while raising fares and fees. And the latest market gyrations apparently come after the U.S. military reported striking 5 Iranian tankers in response to attempted missile attacks on a Navy warship and after attacks by an Iranian-backed Houthi rebel group ignited fires at oil facilities in Saudi Arabia, said to have injured more than 70, and infuriating the Saudis, who might now expand the war still further in retaliation.
1: Now, I have been trying to find out if these U.S. and Iranian attacks on oil facilities and tankers have caused any oil spills or any other kinds of environmental damage. And it is really hard to get any information out of the Middle East.
0: We don't even know. Would we even know if a Navy warship was actually hit? It's reported here there were attempted missile attacks, but who knows at this point? In any event, it's all going very, very well, as I'm sure you can tell, and as I'm sure Republicans will have a lot to celebrate this week in Dallas. All right, we got to get out, but my thanks again to our guest today, Richard von Glahn of People Not Politicians, for joining us on an incredibly busy day for him. I'm sure we will be picking up that Missouri story tomorrow, as it is still very much in limbo, still moving very quickly as the absentee ballots got to get out pretty soon, and they can't get out until they're printed, and they can't be printed until all of this is settled. And what a mess, what a bunch of chaos, and all the stuff that the U.S. Supreme Court used to pretend they wanted to avoid, well, they've allowed all of this to happen.
1: Yeah, they created this headache.
0: But I'm sure they'll clean it up. Don't you worry. Right after the elections, right after the midterms, just when the gas prices come down. Anyway, thanks again, Richard von Glahn. Thanks to our producer, Desi Doyen. Thanks to all of you for spending a portion of your day or night with us. 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I am the Brad Blog. We will see you at all of the above. Until we see you here next time, I'm Brad Friedman. Good luck, world.

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1: I'm Rick Smith, and this is Labor History in Two.
2: On this day in labor history, the year was 1929. That was the day a mistrial was declared in the case of 16 textile mill unionists in North Carolina. The mistrial sparked 5 days of anti-union vigilante violence. Textile mill workers at Gastonia's Lorry Mill had been on strike since April 1st. They demanded higher wages and shorter work hours, union recognition, and an end to the hated stretch-out system. Soon, textile workers at Bessemer City's American Mill walked off the job in solidarity and joined the National Textile Workers Union. Ella Mae Wiggins was one of the strike leaders at American Mill. She was known for her militancy, but also for organizing black workers into the union. As the strike wore on, mill owners evicted dozens of families from company housing. Wiggins helped set up a tent city. On June 7th, sheriff's deputies attacked strikers who marched to Lorry Mill to call out remaining workers. The police arrived at the tent colony later that evening to disarm them, and Gastonia's police chief wound up dead. Immediately, more than 70 textile union members and leaders were rounded up and arrested. 16 stood trial for the murder of Chief Adderholt. The anti-union committee of 100 smashed up the NTWU headquarters in Gastonia and Bessemer City. They kidnapped, beat, and threatened to kill several union members. The rampage continued as SCAB forces moved on to Charlotte to raid the offices of the International Labor Defense, who had handled the strikers' case. 5 days into the terror, Wiggins was killed on her way to a union solidarity rally. Outrage over her murder forced mill owners to improve conditions and wages. But the fight to organize would continue for years. For more information, go to laborhistoryin2.com, like us on Facebook, follow us on Twitter at laborhistoryin2.
3: And now, live from the foothills of the North Georgia Mountains, it's Mike Malloy.
4: It really is. Thank you, Scott Van Dusen, for the sterling introduction once again. Hey, everybody, Mike Malloy here. It's September 9th. What the hell is today? Wednesday? Thursday? I'm not even sure. Anyway, I'm back. I guess it's Wednesday. Just want to say a big thank you to Roxanne and I believe Tara also, who substituted for me while I was gone. I was on vacation. I took some time off to get my daughter registered in college. Well, her graduate school in ta-da, Canada. That was interesting, right? Anyway. Thanks to both Robin and Tara for watching the store for me while I was gone. My sponsor this evening, he was to be the sponsor on the 7th, which would be Monday, but of course I wasn't here, so I had to bump it up till today. This is from Don McHouston, and his message is this. American escapees and expats in Canada want to tell Trump to F off. Ambassador Pete Hextra, to not let the door hit you in the ass. Reality star transportation secretary to shut the F up. Trade representative Jameson Greer and Epstein buddy Ludnick to bully elsewhere. As usual, Malloy and Olbermann are the only voices keeping me sane. Well, thank you, Don. Yeah, Keith Olbermann always was and is one of my favorite what do you call him? Podcaster? He was a newscaster when he worked for the old MSNBC before he was let go for telling too much truth. Anyway, Don McHouston, thank you, Don, very much for your sponsorship. Sorry I had to wait 2 days. Before I get into the heavy stuff, I just wanted to mention, you know, I've referred to Natalie Harp as a whore. Of course, I think anyone female who works for Trump and any male who works for Trump is a prostitute because they have sold themselves to the son of a bitch for a certain amount of money. and position. Well, where it concerns Natalie Harp, I mean, what do you call a whore? Somebody who provides services to usually it's a female providing services, usually to a male, John, whatever you want to call that person, for amount of money. Well, and now it turns out, according to the Washington Post, that the toilet rat gave his girlfriend, Natalie, $45,000 in cash. Just handed it to her. And I guess to cover up the uniqueness of that, he also gave money to two of his other young, loyal White House fucking freak employees. That's according to financial disclosures released by the toilet rat, as per the law. On their disclosure forms, according to the Post, which were released publicly late last week, the three women, all three, described the payments as, get this, cash gifts for holidays. Holidays. Labor Day? The gifts amount to about a third of the $150,000 salaries each of these whores receive from the Trump White House positions that they hold. That also is according to an annual report to Congress. The former White House ethics lawyer for President George W. Bush, Richard Painter, remember him? Strange-looking dude, but he is a critic of Trump. He said the payments appear to violate a federal statute that prohibits the supplementation of federal employee salaries from outside sources, which, of course, Trump doesn't consider himself to be an outside source. The world is an outside source. Trump is the only insider. But anyway, Mr. Painter said, quote, he's clearly trying to make it easier for them financially to work in government service at the White House, and you can't do that, end quote, Richard Painter. Well, Richard, sorry, dude. If you're Donald Jesus Christ Trump, you can do that, and you do that, right? One of Trump's White House whores named Davis Engel, who responded to this complaint, said, quote, the president has a longstanding practice of giving Christmas gifts to people in his or Christmas, right? This is September 9th, you fucker. Christmas gifts to people in his orbit, including at times employees and aides, both in government and in his time in the private sector. The gifts at issue have nothing to do with any of these individuals' official government duties, and therefore are entirely permissible under relevant legal and ethical standards, end quote. That's the kind of statement his whores make, especially the male whores, who to me are even either more or equally as abominable as the female whores. But what gets me about the Natalie Harp thing is, you know, where the fuck is Melania? I mean, I would think Melania would get out the straight razor and wait till this obese son of a bitch is asleep some night and then do to him what, what was that famous case where the woman got tired of her husband cheating and slashed off his testicles while he was asleep? I wonder if Melania has thought about that. Anyway, the three recipients to the toilet rat's gifts did not immediately respond to requests for comment by the Washington Post. Of course not. And the human printer, that would be Natalie, has come under increased scrutiny since the Post reported last month that she was one of a handful of close staffers who accompanied Trump on a catering truck. Remember when he made the great escape from Turkey, from the NATO summit, got on board a sandwich truck with Natalie? I wonder if they were playing hide the salami while he was in there. I don't think you can anymore. Anyway, Natalie has gotten an awful lot of attention lately. And a few days after that was reported by the Washington Post, Democratic Senator from here in Georgia, John Ossoff, said in a campaign rally that Trump would rather, quote, travel with Natalie on their apparently defenseless flying palace than deal with the the difficulties of running the government. Well, of course. Trump also gave $45,000, it says here, to one Margot Martin, another one of his whores, a 31-year-old communications advisor who often gets closer to the president than his Secret Service detail. And another one called Chamberlain Harris. I don't know if that's a guy or a gal. This person is a 26-year-old White House aide, this whore, who serves as Trump's executive assistant. I thought that's what Natalie Whore did. He's like a goddamn, I don't know, a sultan from Persian literature with all his harem of girls, right? Well, anyway, then, of course, there's Walt Nauta, the director of Oval Office Operations, whatever the fuck that is. Remember Walt? Wasn't that his cook at Mar-a-Lago? And Walt was involved in the theft and the federal crimes where it concerned documents that the toilet rat stole from the White House when he was kicked to the curb. Well, now Walt is, and he was also a co-defendant in the trial that was supposed to occur, but was dismissed by another one of Trump's whores, the federal judge in Florida, who decided, I'm not gonna let the judicial process work against my pimp. So she trashed the charges, and Walt was involved in that. Anyway, he got a $20,000 gift from the toilet rat. Nauta earns $175,000 a year, also accompanied Trump on the catering truck. You know how many fucking people were in there? Jesus. He wasn't a cook in the White House. That's right. He was a valet in the first Trump White House, and he was a key witness and co-defendant in that classified documents case at Mar-a-Lago. And of course, the bitch judge who dismissed the charges a couple of years ago, she ruled that special counsel Jack Smith was improperly appointed. Oh, Jesus fucking Christ. The thing a whore will do for you, right? I mean, if the payoff is big enough, whether it is money or position or a judgeship or whatever it is, there's no limit to what a whore will do for her or his client. No limit at all. Whew. What else? Back to Richard Painter, the White House guy who worked for George W. Bush. He was what? He was the White House ethics lawyer for George Bush. This gets funnier and funnier. Anyway, Painter said that when employers, in this case the toilet rat, gives a holiday gift to a person who works in the White House, that's considered part of their income, according to Mr. Painter. Painter added this, quote, "It's not like tipping the doorman on Fifth Avenue. These are U.S. government employees. If you want a job where you get tips, you shouldn't be working for the U.S. government," end quote. Well, in the age of Trump, people are beating down the fucking doors to get to work for Trump because they know that if they are employed by Trump, they have license, as he does, to steal every fucking thing they can get their hands on. Everything that they can make deals with foreign governments and get money, money, money. Trump runs the most criminal fucking operation in this country's history. Not the most criminal presidential administration. The most criminal operation ever in the United States. Oh, my God. Well, anyway, the little gift to Natalie and these other whores was interesting to me, especially to Natalie. And Natalie, being the good, great Christian that she is, I'm sure she will probably take her $45,000 and use it to open a soup kitchen or something to offset the hunger caused by her pimp, that would be Donald Trump. As you know, I think it's this evening, the toilet rat will have Trumpapalooza. That's what it's being called. Trumpapalooza. That's this gathering in Dallas where the Republican Party is going to throw a two-day Trump-centered pep rally. Yay! I hope you fuck. I can't wait to see this on the electric TV tonight. I'm going to be watching this as much as the TV networks and streaming services will carry it. But it's a rally to kick off the peak campaign season. Yeah, do it, Trump, you son of a bitch. I think it's great. Anyway, the whole affair is being staged at Trump's insistence, and it is to his specifications, which is, as the Post puts it, the latest expression of a party he remade to revolve around him. The party being, of course, the walking corpse, the Republican Party, which is now the Christian Fascist Party. Anyway, Trumpapalooza, this whole shitty affair, there'll be other speakers there, but it'll put the toilet rat and his record at the center of the party's case as he tries,

the problems he's causing between our second most important trade partner, Canada. Like I said, I was in Canada for 5 or 6 days, and son of a bitch, the things I heard about people, once they found out that I was an American, the questions, you know, I had to repeat over and over again. I am not a supporter of the fucking bum who is acting like a fucking bum to Canada. And it took a couple of minutes. I was in a bar, in an Irish bar there. I thought, uh-oh, be careful, boy. You're going to get your face slapped or punched if you're not careful. So I just ordered another glass of Guinness and said, fuck it, you know. But anyway, where was I? Oh, yeah. Originally, he was expected to be, the toilet rat was, to be this Trumpapalooza event. He was going to be the final speaker. But he's now scheduled to headline the first night and again on Thursday. And according to the Post, an official involved in the planning said Trump wanted to, quote, set the tone, end quote. Oh, yay. Hell yeah. Hell yeah. And his little pet dog, J.D. Vance, will anchor the second night, trying to shine himself up as the heir apparent to the MAGA horse shit. And the other most buzzed about, I guess is a way to put it, potential successor in the presidency is this ignorant little bastard, Marco Polo Rubio. He's not scheduled to speak. Of course not. He got too much publicity, and the toilet rat doesn't like that, so... Sorry, Marco. Maybe next year. The Democrats, the people in this country, progressives, people who still make sense, people who can still look at the toilet rat and see a thug and a liar and a grifter and just an insane son of a bitch, as he really is, will try to turn the midterms into a referendum on Trump with or without his help. And that would not be difficult without his help. But given this bullshit thing that's going to happen at Dallas tonight, this is a gift that the slimy bastard is handing to the Democratic Party. I hope they don't fuck it up, the Democrats. Just let this unconscionable cockroach stand there and talk as much as he wants to, really. So... That idea, that calculation, that he's going to fuck everything up tonight, also informed Trump's direction to air ads about himself, which led an allied nonprofit group to spend over $1 million on nationwide commercials featuring the toilet rat's face and voice. Jesus Christ, this guy. And of course, I'm sure you've heard what he's done over Labor Day weekend. Wait till I tell you what he's going to do on the hideous anniversary of September 11th, which is coming up Friday. But anyway, Trump has also told the ignorant bastards who might still vote for him to vote as though he were on the ballot on November 3rd. I think it's November 3rd, the midterms. And strategists within the Christian Fascist Party recognize they need him to deliver voters who might otherwise sit out this particular midterm election. Well, good luck with that, you slimy sons of bitches who are working for Trump. But anyway, this whole strategy carries a risk because Trump's approval rating is in the mid-30s. Which is at or near historic lows for a president facing midterm election. In an August Reuters Ipsos poll, 20% of independents approved of his performance. 20%. What the fuck is wrong with those 20% of independents who would say, yeah, I think he's doing great? Oh, come on. How can anybody? Well... That's a dumb question to ask. I was going to say, how can anybody be that stupid? America is known for the stupidity, the total stupidity of so many millions of voters in this country. Jesus. Candidates who are facing re-election or election are ambivalent about this whole thing, this whole Trumpapalooza. Some of them are not even going to go.

three candidates in Senate battleground, Susan Collins of Maine, good old Susan, now she's going to be at a knitting party or something, Dan Sullivan, Alaska, probably be out hunting seals, and former Senator John Sununu of New Hampshire. They're all staying home, not going to attend. According to the Post, others who are more tightly aligned with Trump, such as the most criminal son of a bitch to ever run in Texas, that is Ken Paxton, the attorney general, former RNC chair Michael Whatley of North Carolina, and the thug here in Georgia who is trying to unseat John Ossoff, this criminal fucker Mike Collins of Georgia. Oh, my God. This guy is a supporter of the KKK. He believes that the South will rise again. He would like to see every black person removed from the state in the same manner that Netanyahu would like to see every Palestinian removed from Israel-Palestine. Oh, and former Congressman Mike Rogers of Michigan, the one that is going to be defeated by, oh, damn it, I'm drawing a blank on his name again. Anyway, the lineup also includes candidates in tight races. For example, John Houston of Ohio, a couple here from McKenzie, Mike Lawler of New York, poor old Mike Lawler. Some of the things Mike Lawler said are very sensible, but I don't care. If you devote 1% of your political adulation to the toilet rat, fuck you. You know, get out of my sight. I mentioned former chair Mike Whatley. Who else? A bunch of them here. The names don't mean anything to me and probably not to you. Trump said yesterday on his toy social media platform, Pravda Social, he said, quote, "Everybody wants to be there." Really? Do you want to be there, gentle listener? Everybody wants to be there, but we're really asking only those candidates that are in tight races, a little up, a little down, or even to speak. We want to save the stage for them. Yeah. Okay. Great. Now, national Democrats, including J.B. Pritzker of Illinois, the governor there, who is considered to be a possible potential presidential candidate, Robert Garcia of California, Jason Crow of Colorado, Madeline Dean of Pennsylvania, Sidney Conlinger of California, they're all traveling to Dallas to a counter program to offset this circle jerk, this Trump Palooza. Paxton's opponent, State Representative James Tallarico, is planning a statewide food drive to draw attention to grocery prices. I don't think you need to draw attention to grocery prices, but I think the whole idea is a good idea, Mr. Tallarico. God, I hope he wins. I so hope he wins against Paxton. I think any Texan who would vote for Paxton is stating categorically that he or she is in favor of crime, in favor of criminals, in favor of lies, in favor of breaking the law, in favor of hurting people. It's a very simple choice. Who said this? The Democratic National Committee Chair Ken Martin, who's not a favorite of mine, but he said in a memo released on Tuesday, yesterday, he said, quote, "Republican candidates are on defense, running away from Trump because they know Trump is historically unpopular and the voter enthusiasm is surging in favor of Democrats. This convention will be a stark reminder of how out of touch Republicans remain from the everyday realities of the American people." Well, that's certainly a true statement, although it just, you know, drips with political rhetoric, but it is a true statement, and that's one of the reasons I'm going to be watching. Oh, Jesus, am I going to be watching this thing on television tonight? I've got to see this. To watch all of these people, of course, we expect this from Trump, but to watch all these people stand there at the podium and give their little fucking speeches where every single thing they say will be a lie, a deception, a distortion, a different universe
that they've tapped into where they all live in Christian slaughter and blood and gore and happy as pigs and shit, and trying to sell that to the American people. And they will be trying to sell that to the American people. How they can do that, I don't know. I would imagine right now, some of these slobs who will be speaking at this Trumpapalooza are working on their speeches. They're putting together, as best they can, sentences or paragraphs or words. I'm sure they have a lot of coaching, a lot of help, because most of them are just functionally fucking illiterate. But how are they going to put together phrases and sentences and paragraphs and a whole speech that is just chock-a-block with bullshit and lies? I mean, it's just amazing to me how much of themselves they have thrown into a garbage disposal in order to suck up to Donald Trump. I will never fully understand how this happened or why it continues, what these so-called Republicans are doing to themselves. It's amazing. I'll be back after the break. I'm Mike Malloy.

0: I'm Rick Smith, and this is Labor History in 2.
1: On this day in labor history, the year was 1929. That was the day a mistrial was declared in the case of 16 textile mill unionists in North Carolina. The mistrial sparked 5 days of anti-union vigilante violence. Textile mill workers at Gastonia's Lorry Mill had been on strike since April 1st. They demanded higher wages and shorter work hours, union recognition, and an end to the hated stretch-out system. Soon, textile workers at Bessemer City's American Mill walked off the job in solidarity and joined the National Textile Workers Union. Ella Mae Wiggins was one of the strike leaders at American Mill. She was known for her militancy, but also for organizing black workers into the union. As the strike wore on, mill owners evicted dozens of families from company housing. Wiggins helped set up a tent city. On June 7th, sheriff's deputies attacked strikers who marched to Lorry Mill to call out remaining workers. The police arrived at the tent colony later that evening to disarm them, and Gastonia's police chief wound up dead. Immediately, more than 70 textile union members and leaders were rounded up and arrested. 16 stood trial for the murder of Chief Adderholt. The Anti-Union Committee of 100 smashed up the NTWU headquarters in Gastonia and Bessemer City. They kidnapped, beat, and threatened to kill several union members. The rampage continued as scab forces moved on to Charlotte to raid the offices of the International Labor Defense, who had handled the strikers' case. 5 days into the terror, Wiggins was killed on her way to a union solidarity rally. Outrage over her murder forced mill owners to improve conditions and wages. But the fight to organize would continue for years.
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2: In honor of Labor Day, we're looking at the powerful connection between work and healthcare in America and what it means for workers when their health coverage depends on their jobs. Welcome to Code WAC, where we break down how our healthcare system really works, what it means for you, and how to make it better for everyone. I'm your host, Brenda Gazar. My guest is Mark Dudzik, a longtime union organizer and labor activist. He's a former president of Local 8149 of the Oil, Chemical, and Atomic Workers Union, now part of the Steelworkers, and a former national organizer of the Labor Party. 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I asked Mark what tying healthcare to employment often means for workers and their families.
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2: Mark remembers being in Baltimore when Bethlehem Steel went bankrupt. 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There's also the moment workers decide whether to strike.
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4: All right, welcome back. Again, my sponsor this evening, and he wanted to be the sponsor on Monday, but I was not here, which I apologize for. Don McHouston is my sponsor tonight. His message, American escapees and expats in Canada want to tell Trump to F off. Ambassador Pete Hoekstra, to not let the door hit you on the ass. Reality star and transportation secretary, to shut the F up. Trade Representative Jameson Greer and Epstein buddy Ludnick to bully elsewhere. As usual, Malloy and Oberman are the only voices keeping me sane. Well, I mean, I'm glad to be paired with Keith Oberman. That's a real honor. Oh, my God. Anyway, Don, thank you very much for your sponsorship. And I'm sorry I had to delay it by 2 days, but what did my grandma used to say? Better late than never, right? Anyway, during the break, I checked this article in the Post, and I realized I'm going to have a problem tonight, the convention tonight, this jerk-off gathering of these wannabe, once-in-future criminals. The whole convention coincides with the opening games of the NFL season. Oh, no! Which means that's where most of commercial television will be focused. I guess I'll have to have one of the low-grade streaming services on, like, dare I go to the Fox sewer to watch the toilet rat further destroy himself? Shit. Maybe I'll just have to watch NFL football games tonight and try to catch up on what happened tomorrow? Oh, Jesus. Anyway, Trump plans to follow this circle jerk with a trip to Ireland to visit his golf course. He said he will campaign more frequently in October. He claims that come October, he will have political events every day. Oh, I bet the people of Ireland are just thrilled. Be careful while you're in Ireland, you dumb son of a bitch. I've got to focus again on something that I talked about, I don't know, a long, long time ago, a couple of years ago, when right after the October 7th, 2023 attack on southern Israel by Hamas, and the murder in that attack of 1,700 Jews and the kidnapping of a couple hundred hostages. Well, Netanyahu's rivals are calling him unfit after a report that he was warned about the October 7th attack, that it was going to occur. Now, I remember talking about this. It was rumor and speculation, but it was coming from Israel. Two and a half years ago, and I remember talking about it at the time. This report was in the Israeli newspaper Haaretz, and the beast from hell, Netanyahu, says he's going to sue the newspaper after it reported that the president of the Emirates, the Emirati president, said he had warned Netanyahu that Hamas was planning a major operation against Israel. Well, the report in Haaretz, which the New York Times, who is trying to confirm this but hasn't so far, the report said that Netanyahu had a 45-minute phone call with Sheikh Mohammed bin Zayed Al Nahyan, the president of the UAE, United Arab Emirates, in late September 2023. And in that phone call, according to Haaretz, Netanyahu was told about a plan by Hamas to attack Israel and destabilize the entire region. Now, of course, the beast from hell, Netanyahu, has denied all of this and threatened to sue Haaretz. This is, you know, a Trump tactic. Netanyahu was said at the time to have been unfazed by what the leader of the United Arab Emirates was telling him. And he, Netanyahu, apparently responded that Israel was prepared for any scenario. But on Wednesday, yesterday, Netanyahu vowed to sue Haaretz for libel, and he called the report, quote, a wicked fabrication with clear political timing, end quote. He said security officials had found no record that he had spoken with the Sheikh between September 2023 and the October 7th attack. There's no record of it, huh? Bibi, you son of a bitch. Now, a day earlier, Tuesday, Netanyahu's office similarly said that he had not been personally warned by the Emirati president. A statement from his office said, quote, no warning was given to the prime minister from the United Arab Emirates. If there was any relevant information, it was passed through intelligence channels between the two countries, end quote. Well, you know, just like George Bush was a lying son of a bitch where it concerned everything about Iraq, which led to the deaths of, what, 6,000 Americans and maybe a million Iraqi citizens. And Iraq could hardly stand it. This was after they had lost a couple million people in the long war of attrition between Iraq and Iran in the early 80s. But it's common knowledge now. It was common knowledge then, if anybody was paying attention, that George Bush was lying his ass off. He didn't give a fuck. He didn't know anything about any kind of nuclear weapons. He had been told exactly the opposite by American nuclear inspectors. There is no reason to attack Iraq based on nuclear, biological, or chemical warfare weapons. But old George W. Bush wanted to be a war president. I'm a war president. So he ordered that attack. Shock and awe. I still remember the way CNN, they had, I forget who the reporter was, but he was live in Baghdad that night when the U.S. launched. Shock and awe. Jesus Christ. The Foreign Ministry of the United Arab Emirates said in a statement that it did not comment on, quote, media stories or speculation regarding conversations between government leaders, end quote. Well, that's not a denial, is it? Of course it isn't. And the statement from the Emirati Foreign Ministry went on to say that the Emirati and Israeli governments had, quote, open and direct lines of communication and that all relevant intelligence was transmitted between them, end quote. Now, you notice in the carefully crafted words when world leaders are caught with in a very embarrassing situation, one that involves murder and death and bloodshed and war and disease. They lie. They lie. Jesus Christ, do they lie? But they lie in such a manner. Did you kill that person? And the answer is, listen, I have talked about killing all my life. I've always been interested. See, there's no denial. There's no confirmation, but there's no denial. Now, the report that the beast that runs Israel, Netanyahu, may not have been responsive to warnings about the attacks landed at a particularly sensitive time for him and for Israel. National elections are planned in that country for late October, and Netanyahu is going to try to be elected again, and apparently his reelection, according to the Times, is not assured. Whoa. Now, the questions about what Netanyahu had been told, who told him, and when in the period leading to the Hamas-led assault, all of that information that demanded information to become hot-button election issues in a country, Israel, that is deeply polarized right now. This is why anyone who goes off on some anti-Semitic bullshit is just a fucking Jew hater, and you shouldn't listen to that person. If somebody wants to criticize the foreign policy, domestic policy, I guess, of Israel, have at it. Israel is a country. Israel is subject to the same types of support and criticism that any country is open to or should be open to, but not the United States, not Israel, and not Russia, the three leading warmongering states on this planet right now. But I digress. Netanyahu has tried to present himself as the only politician positioned to ensure Israel's security. All Netanyahu has done ever since October 2023 is rupture Israel's security and caused a global wave of anti-Semitism. Come on, I don't care what the fuck your position is on Netanyahu's decisions where it concerns the slaughter, the genocide in Gaza. Surely you can see what Netanyahu has done where it concerns stirring up that nasty old anti-Jewish bullshit. Netanyahu has done this. And he's tried to shift blame onto others for the assault on October 7th, just like Trump never takes responsibility for a fucking thing. Single deadliest day in Israel's history, by the way. And recently, Netanyahu said again, and I remember he said this back when this assault by Hamas occurred, he said that Israeli security officials had chosen not to wake him up in the early hours of October 7th, despite worrying signs from Gaza, because security officials had feared he would respond aggressively and set off a war with Hamas. Now, if that is not just a fluid stream of wet bullshit, then such a thing doesn't exist. That has been Netanyahu's response to the charge that he knew what was going to happen, and he let it happen because it would then, you know, to him, to hell with the 1,200 people that were killed and the 250 who were taken hostage. He didn't give a fuck about them any more than Trump or Putin give a fuck about human life. These three monsters don't care about human life, not a bit. So his little bullshit story to try to protect himself, well, they didn't want to wake me up, my security officials, because they're afraid that I would get pissed off. Oh, come the fuck on. And in a video clip last month, Netanyahu said, quote, if they had woken me up, everything would have looked different, end quote. This was in a video clip, according to the New York Times, that is being used in his campaign to get reelected. And keep in mind, if Netanyahu is not reelected, if he's not an office holder in, I think any office holder, maybe just the prime minister, then he is subject to jail. He is a fucking criminal. He is a criminal. I think he's been convicted, hasn't he? I'm not quite sure. So anyway, when Netanyahu's office released a schedule of his actions immediately after he was awakened at 6:30 a.m. that day, that's when the Hamas assault began, it appeared that he had not ordered an immediate counterattack and that hours passed before he spoke to the military chief of staff. Now, why is that? I mean, think about that. A country like Israel that has been and will now continue to be led by the most paranoid people on earth, and some of that paranoia is certainly deserved from the way Jews have been treated for 1,800 years or even longer. But Netanyahu didn't speak for hours to his military chiefs after the attack. Oh, fuck. Do you really believe that? I mean, believe it, fine. Do you think that was not deliberate? In other words, what Netanyahu was doing was waiting for the carnage and the slaughter to reach a point where he could then declare war on every Palestinian in Israel-Palestine. So ultimately, as you know, the military response in Gaza has resulted in the destruction of probably the whole enclave. Widespread horror, more than 100,000 Palestinians killed, tens of thousands of children blown to pieces, innocent children. If there was anything that the Jewish faith tries to protect, it's children. It's just astonishing to me that Netanyahu and Israel has been given permission to get away with so much shit by other nations up to a point, but because of historic anti-Semitism, and especially in this country, because of Israel's position during the Cold War, of being a U.S. ally in the Middle East, where all the Arab countries were, not all, but the vast majority were allies, so to speak, of Russia, Soviet Union. That geostrategic position of Israel with the U.S. and the global guilt over the slaughter of 6, 7, 8 million Jews during just one brief period of the Holocaust. The slaughter of Jews has been an historic crime that has gone on for millennia. But we were taught in this country, because of that guilt and other things, and because the Israeli, the American Israeli Political Action Committee, AIPAC, had their hands on an awful lot of money to provide to political candidates, mostly Christians, which would be mostly Republicans, because Christian Republicans, prior to becoming Christian fascists, were just out of their fucking minds. They all believed that the end times were at hand and that, as the Bible predicted, Israel had to retain its original status. And at that point, once it became Israel again, then Jesus or somebody would float down out of the clouds and rescue everybody. Of course, that leaves out the fact that the people that would not be rescued, according to Christians, would be the Jews. Go figure this shit out. I can't. So anyway, the slaughter of thousands upon thousands of children and up to 100,000 Gazans, and who knows if that's the final number, you know, that enclave, the Gaza City, whatever it's called, the Gaza Strip, is under so much rubble thanks to the efficiency of the Israeli military, the Israeli Air Force, the Israeli rockets and missiles. And, you know, when you're up against a foe, you might say, or an adversary who has rifles and bazookas and RPGs and shit like that, but no air force, no tanks, no heavy armor to speak of, it's not all that difficult to just go in and slaughter the shit out of an entire people. I mean, come on. So Netanyahu's political challengers are pointing out that his far right, his ultra-Orthodox, insane government and its policies are risking Israel's future. And as proof of that, they point to Israel's international isolation since it became apparent that the war in Gaza was Netanyahu's decision to obliterate every Palestinian in Eretz Israel, every one of them. And Netanyahu's political opponents point to the obvious reality of international isolation since the war in Gaza and the increased chaos right now that's going on in Israeli-occupied West Bank, which I've talked about. You've probably read about violence there by extremist settlers has become rampant. Those crazy son of a bitches, those yarmulke-wearing fucking thugs with their machine guns and their firebombs go into villages where Palestinians are trying to live peacefully in chaos, burn their houses, kill or wound or maim the people who live there, uproot their gardens, destroy their farms. These are Israeli Jews doing this. So the people who are challenging this murderous thug, Netanyahu, politically, cited this report from Haaretz on Tuesday as clear evidence that Netanyahu, who is Israel's longest-serving prime minister, had become a liability to that entire country. Oh, boy, has he, huh? So the leaders, according to the Times, the leaders of four Israeli opposition political parties called in a joint statement on Tuesday, they called for an independent commission to investigate the 2023 attack after the elections. And these political party leaders issued a statement that said, quote, the public in Israel deserves to know what happens before, during, and after the October 7th massacre. End quote. Why is it 3 years later when this demand is being made? Why is it 3 years later after up to 100,000 Palestinians have been blown into dust and maybe 25,000 children have been destroyed? Why now? I mean, okay, now an investigative commission, but why not while this was, well, of course, they couldn't have done it while this is going on. However, many Israelis have long called for an independent commission to investigate what led to the attack. And, of course, not mentioned is, well, not mentioned the American press, because the American press goes out of its way to protect Israel. But or decisions made by Israeli leaders. But not just why hasn't there been an investigation? But what about the truth, if that's what it is, and I tend to believe it, that Netanyahu knew about this shit before it happened. But Netanyahu has resisted any kind of an independent commission. Why? Huh? Yeah, just like Trump. And when Netanyahu finally agreed earlier this year to an investigating commission, he said he wanted a process that deviated from Israeli law for independent inquiries. You know, it's set up how to do it. But that's not what Netanyahu wants, because the truth might come out. And the opposition politicians that I just mentioned, they cited what they call a series of revelations about Netanyahu's actions and what they described as a failure to act leading up to the attacks that have undermined faith in his leadership and government. And his constant claims, just like Trump's in this country, Netanyahu claims he's the very key to the survival of Israel, right? The opposition leaders wrote this, which is kind of weak, but this is what they wrote. Quote, Netanyahu and his partners in the October 7th government are unfit to continue in office. We will work in coordination and with the required responsibility to prevent them from leading to another disaster. End quote. Well, I just had to bring up the Israel thing because it's not often reported that as many as half of the people, the citizens of Israel, Jewish citizens of Israel, want this rat fucking Netanyahu out of office and condemn what he has done. I have quoted for you on this podcast a number of comments that have come from Israeli peace groups, Jewish peace groups in this country and in Israel and in the UK. Organizations of Jews who have found this whole slaughter by Netanyahu to be the type of horror that it really is, and that it should have never have begun, but certainly should have been stopped. But to find out that as many as half of the Jewish population of Israel want this rotten son of a bitch, this beast from hell, Netanyahu, removed from office, should come as no surprise. How could people with the compassionate history of Jews not support the idea that Netanyahu should get the fuck out? Never should have been there to begin with, probably. And so it goes, huh? Well, as you know, Friday is the 25th anniversary of the 9/11 terrorist attacks in this country. And that's what I want to talk about tomorrow, about how the slimy, filthy toilet rat is responding to this 25th anniversary. And the claims he continues to make, this lying son of a bitch, Trump, this egomaniacal bastard. He even uses a tragedy that killed 3,000 people and completely altered the balance of power globally. He continues to see it as only through the eyes of how it affected him. What a pisser. What a total pisser. All right, subscribers, little bonus coming as usual, except when I'm not here. Everybody else will see you tomorrow. Stay safe. Keep it lit, okay? I'm Mike Malloy.

0: I'm Rick Smith, and this is Labor History in Two.
1: On this day in labor history, the year was 1929. That was the day a mistrial was declared in the case of 16 textile mill unionists in North Carolina. The mistrial sparked 5 days of anti-union vigilante violence. Textile mill workers at Gastonia's Lorry Mill had been on strike since April 1st. They demanded higher wages and shorter work hours, union recognition, and an end to the hated stretch-out system. Soon, textile workers at Bessemer City's American Mill walked off the job in solidarity and joined the National Textile Workers Union. Ella Mae Wiggins was one of the strike leaders at American Mill. She was known for her militancy, but also for organizing black workers into the union. As the strike wore on, mill owners evicted dozens of families from company housing. Wiggins helped set up a tent city. On June 7th, sheriff's deputies attacked strikers who marched to Lorry Mill to call out remaining workers. The police arrived at the tent colony later that evening to disarm them, and Gastonia's police chief wound up dead. Immediately, more than 70 textile union members and leaders were rounded up and arrested. 16 stood trial for the murder of Chief Adderholt. The Anti-Union Committee of 100 smashed up the NTWU headquarters in Gastonia and Bessemer City. They kidnapped, beat, and threatened to kill several union members. The rampage continued as SCAB forces moved on to Charlotte to raid the offices of the International Labor Defense, who had handled the strikers' case. 5 days into the terror, Wiggins was killed on her way to a union solidarity rally. Outrage over her murder forced mill owners to improve conditions and wages. But the fight to organize would continue for years.
0: For more information, go to laborhistoryin2.com, like us on Facebook, follow us on Twitter at laborhistoryin2.
2: 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I'm your host, Brenda Gazar. My guest is Mark Dudzik, a longtime union organizer and labor activist. He's a former president of Local 8149 of the Oil, Chemical, and Atomic Workers Union, now part of the Steelworkers, and a former national organizer of the Labor Party. 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I asked Mark what tying healthcare to employment often means for workers and their families.
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2: Mark remembers being in Baltimore when Bethlehem Steel went bankrupt. 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But losing a job isn't the only time that connection between employment and healthcare becomes especially powerful. There's also the moment workers decide whether to strike.
3: 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Employers often stop paying for healthcare benefits once you go on strike, or at least threaten to do so. 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
5: And we are here. How you doing? I'm Leslie Marshall. Welcome or welcome back. Only True Democracy in Talk. 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His views are respected not only in the United States, but worldwide. He's helped develop numerous policies that affect investment, taxation, regulation, trade and government spending here and abroad. 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His handle on X is at Rob Shapiro, R-O-B-S-H-A-P-I-R-O. Dr. Shapiro, thank you for joining us. Welcome back. Always good to have you with us. You write some great articles. And for the Washington Monthly, you wrote, "The government shutdown is the first skirmish in the battle over Trump's 2026 budget." So right now, we are seeing a lot of fear-mongering, especially from Republicans, blaming Democrats. And I think it's hard. Polls would show that I'm in the right here and that the majority of Americans agree with me. If you have control of the House, you have control of the Senate, and you have control of the White House, saying it's the Democrats' fault doesn't fly because you're in control. You have the power. And then when people on the right go, yeah, but we need some Democrat votes. Well, you've had some Democrat votes on some of these issues. And if you are a true leader, because we have seen in administrations like the Clinton administration you worked in and others, where you have a Republican or a Democrat House Speaker sit down, not go away for weeks, sit down, get in a room, hammer out details, negotiate, and come to a decision that's in the best of the people, the American people, the constituents of right. everybody sitting and fighting in that room. So right now we have a crisis, really crisis coming up November 1st, SNAP especially, right? I mean, the, yes. you know, the neediest of our nation, right? So there are economic costs, and you're going to talk about that, but there are human costs to this as well. And, you know, I know people think, you know, there are some people out there on the right that think all federal workers are, you know, terrible, but they're American, you know, they're Americans, just American citizens, just working hard to provide for their families and jobs that, you know, they were trained to do. 750,000 federal workers furloughed, 650,000 working without pay, wonder why they don't show up. Here in LA, at LAX the other day, it was almost like, you know, nobody came to work. And another 300,000 fired. That doesn't sound to me like a robust, growing, I want to brag about this coming up to midterms in a little more than a year economy. Am I right?
6: Yes, you are right. The fact is, you know, we've had shutdowns now for 35 years. And they really started under President Clinton. And every one of them has been resolved through negotiation and mutual concessions. The Democrats have said, this is what we want some concession on. And we'll talk about it with you. And that's the Obamacare subsidies. And the administration has refused to do it. Consequently, the shutdown continues. And for some gauge of the impact on the 1.4 million workers who've been furloughed or working without pay, the Federal Reserve last year issued a study which showed that 37% of the country could not absorb or deal with a $400 unexpected expense without borrowing or selling some asset, having a garage sale, or couldn't deal with it in either way. Well, the average weekly salary of a federal worker is $1,660, not $400. They've been out 3 weeks. That comes to about $5,000 already. So what we know is that virtually all federal workers, the vast majority, are now in a position where they have to borrow enormous amounts and they have to cut their spending. And in either case, it slows the economy. if they're borrowing, it'll slow the economy later. But by cutting their spending, it's not just that they are cutting the revenues for the companies that produce, deliver, and sell, and that's three sets of corporations, thousands of companies, that supply the goods and services that the 1.4 million households are normally buying. But in addition, the companies that produce, transport, and deliver the inputs to produce those goods and services. So it ripples across the economy. The second group affected, and you've just named one of the primary ones, that is the 40 million Americans who receive food assistance. Those programs...
5: And Dr. Shapiro, let me just jump in for a sec, because you know these numbers. You know, you're a numbers cruncher. There is a belief that out there, and you can see it from MAGA land especially, that people who need food assistance don't work. People who need food assistance are lazy. People that need food assistance are all minorities. And none of that is true, because there are a number of people who work. Remember when Walmart, you know, people had a food drive, they worked at Walmart and had a food drive in front of a Walmart that they worked at to, you know, be able to pay what Walmart's salary for them didn't cover, hours for them didn't cover. There are people that work on SNAP. The majority of people on SNAP are white, and we forget how many of these millions are children.
6: Yes.
5: Or
6: yes.
5: People who are handicapped or veterans or elderly.
6: And they are children or older people, who many of whom are also MAGA followers.
5: Yes, yes.
6: You know, it's the, and the fact is that most people receiving assistance are either this food assistance are either working, they're the working poor in America, or they're disabled, or too elderly to work. So the work requirement, the talk about that is just a cover. And the other thing to remember about this particular part of it is that this was voluntary by the Trump administration. The Department of Agriculture has an emergency fund for food assistance, and which would have covered 50% of the benefits.
5: Right. And if you combine that with people with charity, right? You know,
6: right.
5: Just to let you know, doctor, no joke. When I drive down the street, all the way down the street, if I want to go to certain stores, the pet store, right? I want to go to Best Buy, whatever. On my way there, there are still lines for food for people from the fires, which took place January 7th here in California.
6: Yes.
5: People have no idea when you lose income, you know, how rippling an effect that has. You cite in your wonderful piece here the Federal Reserve data that shows 37% of households can't cover a $400 emergency.
6: Right.
5: And you talk about how vulnerable workers are, especially when they lose roughly $1,662 a week in income. We're going to take a break. When we come back, we're going to talk more about these families that are forced to cut spending, to borrow, and to deepen that economic drag. And that is very stressful. And that is not healthy. We'll be back with Dr. Robert Shapiro and you right after this.
7: Whoa, a new digital music player. Thanks, Mom.
8: Oh, I'm glad you like it. 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
7: Hold up. 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
8: Really?
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10: While we were out,
11: the average cost of a gallon of gas this weekend is the highest on record.
10: Diesel and retail gas prices hit new record high for Labor Day. Summer of climate chaos continued as tropical storms lash Hawaii, Texas, and Southern California. Nepal continues to dig out from deadly glacial disaster. Plus,
12: this summer, scorching heat, raging wildfires and deadly floods are a warning of what lies ahead.
10: New UN report warns all of it is getting much worse.
13: Fantastic. All of those stories and more straight ahead from BradBlog.com. I'm Brad Friedman.
10: And I'm Desi Doyen.
13: Stand by for 6 minutes of independent green news, politics, analysis, and snarky comment.
14: We have a lot of leverage over Venezuela. We control the sale of oil outside of their country.
13: Cool. How's it going? What was that about the highest gas prices of all time? This is your Green News Report. Okay, Desi Doyen, it wasn't a direct hit, but boy, were we feeling a hurricane, or at least the outer bands of it, here in Southern California over the weekend.
10: Yes, it was bizarre, and we'll get to that in a moment. First, oil prices are pushing $100 a barrel again because of renewed missile strikes between the U.S. and Iran on oil infrastructure and tankers in the Strait of Hormuz and damage to refineries in the Middle East and Russia.
13: You mean they didn't sort out that little excursion while we were gone?
10: No, they didn't. The average price for U.S. diesel hit a new all-time high record of $5.85 a gallon, increasing price pressures on businesses and consumers. Retail gas prices hit a new record high for the Labor Day weekend at $4.14 a gallon on average. In Venezuela, Donald Trump announced last week that the U.S. will take direct majority control of a vast portion of Venezuela's oil reserves. The Washington Post warns it is a costly and legally precarious venture with steep logistical challenges requiring tens of billions of dollars in investment, potentially from U.S. taxpayers.
13: Oh, I'm sure it'll all work out just fine.
10: In Nepal, in addition to the enormous death toll from the catastrophic flooding generated by the collapse of a massive glacier in the rapidly warming Himalayas, preliminary estimates put the cost of recovery at $5 billion, which is one-tenth of Nepal's entire economy. Government officials say Nepal has requested urgent financial aid from the United Nations Special Fund for Climate Disaster Recovery.
13: That after thousands died from that horrific disaster.
10: In Israel, an ocean heat wave in the Mediterranean Sea triggered a miles-long microalgae bloom that temporarily knocked offline all but one of Israel's major desalination plants, impacting drinking water supplies. Here in the U.S., Tropical Storm Edward made landfall near the Texas-Louisiana border, bringing several days of intense flooding rain far inland, dumping as much as 2 feet of rain in some areas. Hawaii declared a state of emergency due to powerful Hurricane Lowell, the third storm in 3 weeks to pass close to the island chain.
13: Yikes.
10: Lowell is one of an extremely unusual three simultaneous storms in the very warm eastern Pacific Ocean, including

0: after thousands died from that horrific disaster.
1: In Israel, an ocean heat wave in the Mediterranean Sea triggered a miles-long microalgae bloom that temporarily knocked offline all but one of Israel's major desalination plants, impacting drinking water supplies. Here in the U.S., Tropical Storm Edward made landfall near the Texas-Louisiana border, bringing several days of intense flooding rain far inland, dumping as much as 2 feet of rain in some areas. Hawaii declared a state of emergency due to powerful Hurricane Lowell, the third storm in 3 weeks to pass close to the island chain.
0: Yikes.
1: Lowell is one of an extremely unusual three simultaneous storms in the very warm eastern Pacific Ocean, including Tropical Storm Marie, which delivered rare impacts to Southern California.
0: Southern California saw all kinds of rain, huge waves. For this time of year, just amazing what happened over Labor Day.
1: The United Nations cited that escalating storm activity when it renewed warnings last week that the brewing El Nino in the Pacific Ocean is forecast to be the strongest ever recorded. The UK government advised its citizens to stock up on emergency supplies before impact arrive. There have been no warnings from the Trump administration to Americans.
0: Wow.
1: The United Nations also issued a bracing new report concluding that because governments have failed to cut fossil fuel emissions, the world can no longer avoid overshooting 1.5 degrees Celsius of global warming above pre-industrial levels set in the Paris Climate Agreement. It matters because the higher temperatures rise and the longer they remain above 1.5 degrees, the greater the risks of deadly heat, floods, ecosystem collapse, and irreversible climate tipping points.
0: You mean all the stuff we've been seeing around here lately?
1: Only much worse. Mm. The report says the only pathway to avert catastrophic levels of warming above 2 degrees Celsius requires slashing fossil fuel emissions, accelerating global electrification, and deploying carbon removal projects. Here's outgoing UN Secretary General Antonio Guterres.
2: Every fraction of a degree will cost lives, destroy livelihoods, deepen inequality, and push ecosystems closer to irreversible damage. But we can still bring warming back below 1.5 degrees by the end of the century. The science is clear. The solutions are at hand. And the world has never been better equipped to deploy them.
0: Well, it better start deploying quickly. For much more on all of these stories and the ones we couldn't get to today, check out our website at greennews.bradblog.com. I'm Brad Friedman.
1: And I'm Desi Doyen.
0: And this has been your Green News Report.
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5: We are back. We are me, Leslie Marshall. Hey there. Good afternoon. And Dr. Robert Shapiro, chairman of Sonicon. He is also a senior fellow of the McDonough School of Business at Georgetown University. We are talking about his great piece, The Government Shutdown, for the Washington Monthly. The government shutdown is the first skirmish in the battle over Trump's 2026 budget. We were talking about the immediate crisis, the economic and human cost of the shutdown. Before we get to the political undercard you write about in the second part of your piece, anything you want to say about the $400 emergency that 37% of households can't cover, doctor, or the how workers are losing roughly $1,662 a week? That's a lot for almost anybody, unless you're like one or top 2% income. Even then, you know, you feel that.
6: Absolutely.
5: You know, so anything you want to say in that before we talk about the political undercard here?
6: Well, just that it creates ripple effects across the economy. And it's not just the loss of the workers, loss to the workers. It's suspending programs that both help people like the food assistance program, which reduces their spending. But also, you know, the national parks, for example, you know, the national parks are closed, most of them. And there are all these companies and workers who supply the goods and services needed to operate the national parks. All of that, all of their revenues are also being suppressed. And that has ripple effects.
5: Absolutely. Something else that has ripple effects is

0: what's coming for healthcare. God, I've already seen it. My electric bill, it's insane. They just, no joke. The electric company sent me an electric bill with a $900 addition. I'm like, how can I, seriously? And my husband and I work. I can't even imagine, somebody who's, struggling like a retirement, on their Social Security or something like that. But I want to talk about the continuing resolution dispute over reversing the GOP cuts to Obamacare subsidies, because that seems to be what Republicans say this is all about. And you say, no, that's not true. This is minor compared to the overhaul in funding that Republicans really are looking to cut.
1: Well, it's just the opening act. It's what boxing fans call the undercard, the first fight before the big fight. After all, the continuing resolution is not the budget. It says what we've been spending, we're going to continue to spend. And the Democrats have said we are going to focus this fight on the Obamacare subsidies. But once there is some resolution to this continuing resolution fight, then they turn to the actual budget. And the actual budget is filled with political third rails. The tariffs, there are going to be votes on the tariffs because the tariffs produce so much revenue. There are going to be votes on the enormous cuts to Medicaid. There are going to be
0: Wait,
1: votes.
0: doctor, let me interrupt. I want to go back so people listening understand. When you say tariffs produce revenue, the tariffs being paid by the consumers produce the revenue, right?
1: Yes, they produce the
0: Not by
1: revenue.
0: the other country. Because that's what people think. People
1: No,
0: think, and Trump talks
1: right.
0: about how brilliant he is, and Republicans all say how brilliant he is. And I guess it is brilliant when you're brainwashing a bunch of people that we're screwing you to make us look better, because at the end of the day, the bottom line looks better, but you paid for that bottom line number. You're getting what you voted for, but you're paying for what you voted for. Anyway, go ahead. You were
1: Tariffs.
0: talking about not just tariffs, but expanding ICE deportations.
1: Well,
0: Go ahead.
1: and you're absolutely right. Tariffs are a form of national sales tax on the goods that are subject to the tariffs. But there's the enormous cuts in Medicaid, the enormous cuts in food assistance beyond this particular month-long continuing resolution. There
0: And
1: are
0: they're going to take the money from people eating and from us paying more and from people's necessity lifeline, right? Not just
1: Right.
0: healthcare, Medicaid, and then medical research, cuts to medical research that you write about as well.
1: Yes.
0: And they're going to put this in military deployments and ICE
1: Right.
0: deportations. I mean, it's like all of our money is going to go to
1: Right.
0: get rid of millions of people, the overwhelming majority of which have not committed a crime ever, have been here longer than many of us, and are an integral part of our economy.
1: Right.
0: Um,
1: His
0: two, two, two
1: budget.
0: points on that, two points on that, because you are the numbers guy, you're the economic guy. How badly, if they actually deport all of the undocumented workers, or a huge chunk, a majority, whatever, how bad is that going to hurt our economy? Because a lot of these people do jobs that nobody else wants to do.
1: It would be catastrophic. It's a, you know, this is
0: No, wait a minute, doctor. I agree. So why on earth, someone would ask, would somebody in their right mind, because there are Republicans who are economic wonker people, right? They're economic people, they're numbers crunchers. They
1: absolutely.
0: know it's going to be
1: Yes.
0: economically catastrophic. So why
1: Yes,
0: are they on
1: they do.
0: board with this? Do they just think they'll be dead by the time it's catastrophic?
1: No, the kind of big answer is that the Republican Party does not respond anymore like a normal political party. It responds like a party controlled by a leader. And, you know, this is not normal, just like the White House and the Republicans in Congress so far refuse to negotiate in order to come to some compromise on the continuing resolution. That's because the White House, that's because President Trump has decided that this is what he wants to do.
0: This is
1: This
0: political suicide, especially GOP lawmakers risk alienating their own voters, and especially for those who are in vulnerable districts, purple districts, correct?
1: Absolutely. This is why a lot of political insiders are beginning to talk about a blue wave election next year. Because,
0: well, as a Democrat, I don't see a problem with that, but
1: neither do I.
0: But that's what happens, right? I mean, that's our history, right? They elect the red in, and they get pissed at the red, and then they elect the blue, then they get pissed at the blue. You know, the problem is on both sides of the aisle, we keep reelecting incumbents who really aren't doing as much for their constituents.
1: So the question, the political question is, if you've got, once we get past a continuing resolution, if you've got all of these incredibly unpopular initiatives in the Trump budget, will you be able to pass that budget?
0: That's a good question. Dr. Shapiro, that's going to be our cliffhanger, because we're going to have you back to talk more about this. Dr. Shapiro is chairman of Sonicon. His website, sonicon.com. Check out the Washington Monthly, the government shutdown, where you can see it on sonicon.com. The Washington Monthly, the government shutdown, is the first skirmish in the battle over Trump's 2026 budget. And also follow him on X. He posts it there as well, at Rob Shapiro. I'm Leslie Marshall, our second guest coming up right after this. And Dr. Shapiro, always, I learned something from you. The time always flies by too fast. We look forward to seeing you and hearing from you again. Great piece. Thank you.
1: It was a pleasure.
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5: I'm Rick Smith, and this is Labor History in Two.
6: On this day in labor history, the year was 1929. That was the day a mistrial was declared in the case of 16 textile mill unionists in North Carolina. The mistrial sparked 5 days of anti-union vigilante violence. Textile mill workers at Gastonia's Laurie Mill had been on strike since April 1st. They demanded higher wages and shorter work hours, union recognition, and an end to the hated stretch-out system. Soon, textile workers at Bessemer City's American Mill walked off the job in solidarity and joined the National Textile Workers Union. Ella Mae Wiggins was one of the strike leaders at American Mill. She was known for her militancy, but also for organizing black workers into the union. As the strike wore on, mill owners evicted dozens of families from company housing. Wiggins helped set up a tent city. On June 7th, sheriff's deputies attacked strikers who marched to Laurie Mill to call out remaining workers. The police arrived at the tent colony later that evening to disarm them, and Gastonia's police chief wound up dead. Immediately, more than 70 textile union members and leaders were rounded up and arrested. 16 stood trial for the murder of Chief Adderholt. The Anti-Union Committee of 100 smashed up the NTWU headquarters in Gastonia and Bessemer City. They kidnapped, beat, and threatened to kill several union members. The rampage continued as SCAB forces moved on to Charlotte to raid the offices of the International Labor Defense, who had handled the strikers' case. 5 days into the terror, Wiggins was killed on her way to a union solidarity rally. Outrage over her murder forced mill owners to improve conditions and wages. But the fight to organize would continue for years.
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7: 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I'm your host, Brenda Gazar. My guest is Mark Dudzik, a longtime union organizer and labor activist. He's a former president of Local 8149 of the Oil, Chemical, and Atomic Workers Union, now part of the Steelworkers, and a former national organizer of the Labor Party. 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
7: Mark remembers being in Baltimore when Bethlehem Steel went bankrupt. He says active and retired workers suddenly faced the loss of health benefits, a shock that rippled beyond individual families into the surrounding community. But losing a job isn't the only time that connection between employment and healthcare becomes especially powerful. There's also the moment workers decide whether to strike.
8: You go on strike, you lose your health care. 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And it just provides another tool of intimidation that they can use in those type of situations.
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0: And we are back. Hey there, I'm Leslie Marshall. Welcome or welcome back. Only true democracy and talk. More than a pleasure to have this distinguished gentleman joining us today, and that is New Mexico Attorney General Raul Torres. Mr. Torres is a career state and federal prosecutor who has served at every level of the justice system. And since taking office as the 32nd Attorney General back in 2023 in the state of New Mexico, great state, I got to visit there during COVID, believe it or not, he has made protecting children a central priority, holding major tech companies accountable for enabling online abuse and investigating systemic failures in the child welfare system. He also leads efforts to defend constitutional rights, safeguard New Mexico's natural resources, and strengthen oversight in public institutions. He graduated from Harvard, where I live, Boston, or not where I live now, where I'm from, Harvard, the London School of Economics, and Stanford Law School. In other words, he is dumber than a brick. You know what? I got to say, my kids are applying to college and getting in right now. I'm a major school snob, so I bow down and worship you with these three schools, okay? Harvard, London School of Economics, or LSE. My best friend's daughter just graduated from there, and Stanford here in California. He lives in Albuquerque, great place, with his wife, Nasha, and their two lovely children. Attorney General Torres, thank you for joining us today. Welcome, sir. It's an honor. And thank you for taking the time. I know you're very busy. You have a lot on your plate.
9: Well, thank you for having us on, Leslie. I really appreciate it. And I know that we have a lot of ground to cover, but I really appreciate you taking the time to spotlight this issue.
0: I think it's very important. Not only am I the mother of two children, and I have seen or I've read or things that just pop up online for me as an adult that are just so vulgar and so offensive. And, you know, what this is doing to our children, you know, where, you know, politics aside, although I think we're on the same side of the fence there. You know, we hear about the Epstein files, which involves children. Mm-hmm. And then we, you know, just we see terrible things that are happening as a result. So let's dive in. There is a lawsuit against the Meta Platforms that in December of 2023, you filed against Meta Platforms, Inc., alleging, and by the way, Meta is Facebook and Instagram, and you allege that both Facebook and Instagram enabled child sexual abuse and human trafficking. Now, your complaint details how the platform allows predators to exploit minors and how the company's algorithms contribute to the spread of harmful content. Can you explain to us how, in your suit, these allegations of child sexual abuse and human trafficking come about, sir?
9: Well, I think, frankly, we should take a step back to think about the evolution of child sexual exploitation over the last 20 or 30 years. I actually got my start in this agency nearly 20 years ago as a frontline internet crimes prosecutor. And back then, people who were engaged in this kind of criminal activity, they really had to go to the darkest corners of the internet to access, CSAM, which is child pornography, to solicit young people for this kind of activity. And what frankly was a shock to me, and I think will probably be a shock to a lot of parents, is, you know, I think we're well aware that these platforms have had a profound impact on the mental health of young people, particularly young girls. It's led to an increase in suicidal ideation. It's led to a lot of profound psychological harms. But I don't think that the story has been well told, and it's certainly not well understood by the general public, that these platforms are a breeding ground for predators. And it really I think, caught me by surprise, and some of our investigators by surprise, how easy it was for people to target and try to exploit children, not just online, but in the real world. And when it really became apparent, we actually organized something that I have a lot of familiarity with because of my time as a prosecutor. We took one of our investigators and, using artificial intelligence, actually transformed this middle-aged man who's a special agent in our building, and transformed him into what appeared to be on the platform a young girl. And it was very explicit about what age she was. It was clear by the markers that she was of a certain age, and she was instantly flooded with content of graphic sexual content, not just by dozens, but hundreds of different people were targeting this girl. And the response that we got from the platform, we started to flag this kind of behavior rather than taking it down or turning it off. We actually received at this account instructions from Meta on how to turn this platform into a commercial account, because she had seen such a profound increase in her following. And guess what? Most of her following, this young girl, was being followed by men, by grown men from all over the world. And so that, in a nutshell, sort of distills the core, not just technical problem, but the cultural problem that's at the heart of Meta. And that has to do with this insistence on prioritizing engagement, on prioritizing, an expansive view of pursuing commercial opportunities and growing a user base at the expense of basic safety, and basic safety for the most vulnerable members of our community.
0: You know, I mentioned in 2023 that you filed lawsuits against Meta and Instagram, but in 2024, you also filed a lawsuit against Snap, alleging that Snapchat's design features and algorithms, much like the suit in 2023, facilitated child exploitation and sextortion. Yep. The lawsuit claims that Snapchat misled users about the safety of its platform, particularly regarding disappearing messages, and failed to implement adequate safeguards for minors. So yep. What's the latest on those lawsuits filed in 2023 against Meta and Snap in 2024?
9: So let's start with Meta. I've been texting with my litigation team. They are in district court in Santa Fe in front of the judge right now to finalize a pretrial order that hopefully keeps us on track to have Meta on trial in Santa Fe at the beginning of February. And it is at its pretty record pace for litigation this complex to be presented to a jury, but we remain hopeful, and I'll know this afternoon if that trial date holds firm. And so we're very much looking forward to presenting our case to the jury in Santa Fe on that count. The Snap case is taking a little bit longer in terms of the pretrial procedure, and it is a little bit different. And we focused on Snap because of the role that that platform plays in sextortion, which is also a form of sexual exploitation, but a little bit different from what we were seeing on Meta's platform. Sextortion, for people who aren't aware, is...
0: I was going to ask you to describe it.
9: Yeah, it is a pattern of conduct where adults elicit usually intimate and sometimes graphic images or other kinds of disclosures from young people. And the minute those bad guys have that in hand, a nude photo or something like that, they then turn around and tell young people. And this one, in what we have found, it actually hits young men particularly hard. If they don't send money, crypto, for example, then the bad guys are going to send yes. these images to their baseball team or to their school or to their friends or to, someone in their community. And we have a lot of instances in this country and around the world of young people taking their lives because they feel trapped, because they feel like the shame is more than they can handle. And it is another example of what has happened in this space, in the social media space, in part because Congress granted, in my judgment, a form of immunity in passing the Communications Decency Act in 1997. They included what was called Section 230. And the idea was back then, it's the early days of the internet. They don't want to stifle innovation. They don't want to get in front of the internet economy. So they granted immunity for these platforms, for internet service applications, for the content provided by third parties, right? And that's back when we were advertising bikes for sale on message boards and other kinds of very basic consumer goods. The problem was we had no concept that the smartphone was coming. There were no social media applications. And so what was created to try and help grow a nascent part of the economy has now granted this broad shield for some of the biggest and most powerful corporations on the planet. And that's what we're up against. So what is interesting and unique about the lawsuits that we have filed is that we have to bring cases that while sort of recognizing that federal immunity shield, we look at them as defective products. These are basically product liability cases where these companies are misinforming and deceiving consumers about the safety, particularly young people and parents, about the safety of what's happening on those platforms. The other thing that's interesting about this is that the platforms themselves, the design of the algorithms, actually amplify the conduct. They increase the rate at which criminal conduct is occurring on those platforms, and it makes it incredibly dangerous for young people.
0: We're going to talk more with Attorney General from New Mexico, Raul Torres. We're talking about his lawsuits against Facebook, Instagram, and Snap to protect our children from predators, and there are so many of them out there. I'm Leslie Marshall. Don't go away.
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11: While we were out,
12: the average cost of a gallon of gas this weekend is the highest on record.
11: Diesel and retail gas prices hit new record high for Labor Day. Summer of climate chaos continued as tropical storms lash Hawaii, Texas, and Southern California. Nepal continues to dig out from deadly glacial disaster. Plus,
13: this summer, scorching heat, raging wildfires and deadly floods are a warning of what lies ahead.
11: New UN report warns all of it is getting much worse.
14: Fantastic. All of those stories and more straight ahead from bradblog.com. I'm Brad Friedman.
11: And I'm Desi Doyen.
14: Stand by for 6 minutes of independent green news, politics, analysis, and snarky comment.
15: We have a lot of leverage over Venezuela. We control the sale of oil outside of their country.
14: Cool. How's it going? What was that about the highest gas prices of all time? This is your Green News Report. Okay, Desi Doyen, it wasn't a direct hit, but boy, were we feeling a hurricane, or at least the outer bands of it, here in Southern California over the weekend.
11: Yes, it was bizarre, and we'll get to that in a moment. First, oil prices are pushing $100 a barrel again because of renewed missile strikes between the U.S. and Iran on oil infrastructure and tankers in the Strait of Hormuz and damage to refineries in the Middle East and Russia.
14: You mean they didn't sort out that little excursion while we were gone?
11: No, they didn't. The average price for U.S. diesel hit a new all-time high record of $5.85 a gallon, increasing price pressures on businesses and consumers. Retail gas prices hit a new record high for the Labor Day weekend at $4.14 a gallon on average. In Venezuela, Donald Trump announced last week that the U.S. will take direct majority control of a vast portion of Venezuela's oil reserves. The Washington Post warns it is a costly and legally precarious venture with steep logistical challenges requiring tens of billions of dollars in investment, potentially from U.S. taxpayers.
14: Oh, I'm sure it'll all work out just fine.
11: In Nepal, in addition to the enormous death toll from the catastrophic flooding generated by the collapse of a massive glacier in the rapidly warming Himalayas, Preliminary estimates put the cost of recovery at $5 billion, which is one-tenth of Nepal's entire economy. Government officials say Nepal has requested urgent financial aid from the United Nations Special Fund for Climate Disaster Recovery.
14: That after thousands died from that horrific disaster.
11: In Israel, an ocean heat wave in the Mediterranean Sea triggered a miles-long microalgae bloom that temporarily knocked offline all but one of Israel's major desalination plants, impacting drinking water supplies. Here in the U.S., Tropical Storm Edward made landfall near the Texas-Louisiana border, bringing several days of intense flooding rain far inland, dumping as much as 2 feet of rain in some areas. Hawaii declared a state of emergency due to powerful Hurricane Lowell, the third storm in 3 weeks to pass close to the island chain.
14: Yikes.
11: Lowell is one of an extremely unusual three simultaneous storms in the very warm eastern Pacific Ocean, including Tropical Storm Marie, which delivered rare impacts to Southern California.
14: Southern California saw all kinds of rain, huge waves for this time of year. Just amazing what happened over Labor Day.
11: The United Nations cited that escalating storm activity when it renewed warnings last week that the brewing El Nino in the Pacific Ocean is forecast to be the strongest ever recorded. The UK government advised its citizens to stock up on emergency supplies before impacts arrive. There have been no warnings from the Trump administration to Americans.
14: Wow.
11: The United Nations also issued a bracing new report concluding that because governments have failed to cut fossil fuel emissions, the world can no longer avoid overshooting 1.5 degrees Celsius of global warming above pre-industrial levels set in the Paris Climate Agreement. It matters because the higher temperatures rise and the longer they remain above 1.5 degrees, the greater the risks of deadly heat, floods, ecosystem collapse, and irreversible climate tipping points.
14: You mean all the stuff we've been seeing around here lately?
11: Only much worse. Mm. The report says the only pathway to avert catastrophic levels of warming above 2 degrees Celsius requires slashing fossil fuel emissions, accelerating global electrification, and deploying carbon removal projects. Here's outgoing UN Secretary General Antonio Guterres.
13: Every fraction of a degree will cost lives, destroy livelihoods, deepen inequality, and push ecosystems closer to irreversible damage. But we can still bring warming back below 1.5 degrees by the end of the century. The science is clear. The solutions are at hand. And the world has never been better equipped to deploy them.
14: Well, it better start deploying quickly. For much more on all of these stories and the ones we couldn't get to today, check out our website at greennews.bradblog.com. I'm Brad Friedman.
11: And I'm Desi Doyen.
14: And this has been your Green News Report.
16: We are the future. 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
0: We are back. I'm Leslie Marshall. Welcome and welcome back. Talking with New Mexico Attorney General Raul Torres. He is the career state and federal prosecutor from that state that is taking on the safeguards for children. And the way he's doing this, lawsuits against Facebook, Instagram, Snapchat, and we're talking about it, to protect them against child abuse, human trafficking, and sextortion and child sexual exploitation. Attorney General Torres, thank you for holding and welcome back. Why are these lawsuits so critical to protecting children?
9: Well, one of the reasons I think it's so important for us to be engaged in this litigation is frankly, Congress has failed to act. Congress has had an opportunity to amend Section 230 to establish clear safety guidelines and parameters around how big tech generally, but social media platforms specifically, are allowed to operate, and they just simply cannot get it done. And so in the absence of comprehensive federal action in this space, it falls to attorneys general from across the state or from across the nation, both Republicans and Democrats, to try and hold these big tech companies accountable. And look, I've engaged with a lot of leaders in a lot of these different companies. I think they have an understanding of what's at stake. They have an understanding of some of the harm that has been caused. But what they have not done, at least many of them, and certainly the ones that we have filed actions against, they have not taken adequate steps to protect people. And unfortunately, I have found that unless we put some financial penalties on the line and on the table, you know, you really can't get their attention to try and shift their behavior. Fundamentally, and I've said this to people in the industry, I'm not interested in a massive financial judgment. What I'm more interested in is changing behavior, right? These are commonly used applications that are on the phones of most parents, of most kids, of people all over this country, and they need to be safe. And I think there's an expectation that Americans have developed over the last 40 or 50 years, whether it's basic consumer products and consumer goods, that the government is going to step in and make sure that these products are safe for people to use. We do that everywhere. We do that on all sorts of products in the marketplace. And yet when it comes to technology, we've created this black hole. And unless we bring lawsuits and hold people accountable, we're never going to get the kind of change in that space that we need.
0: Why on earth would companies like Facebook, Instagram, and Snapchat push back against protecting children? I mean, they make tons of money, I would imagine, without these areas on their platform. And why would they want to be in any way directly or indirectly responsible for harm to children, whether it is sex trafficking, sextortion, or like we have seen and you've discussed, suicide?
9: Well, look, I'm not going to presume to sort of step into their shoes. I certainly would be making different decisions as a business leader if I were in that position. I think, though, Leslie, the answer is the predictable answer that you probably would expect from not only this kind of misconduct, but the misconduct that corporate executives and people have had for the last 150 years in this country, which is money, right? Mm-hmm. When you strip it all away, changing the way you do business oftentimes implies impacting your business model. It impacts, I'm assuming that there is some calculation about the likelihood of losing a lawsuit. There is some calculation about, you know, what are the real financial risks as weighed against what it would require to change their business practices. And I think they probably made the decision to just roll the dice. And it's the same reason. I mean, you could probably step back in time and ask, well, why don't we have seatbelts in vehicles? Yeah. Why, right? They had seatbelt technology long before they actually put seatbelts into cars. And the answer was money, right? And I would imagine that if you really drill down to the core of what's going on, there is some business calculation that has been made. Now, I agree with you. I think the reputational harm to these platforms by losing the trust and confidence of young people, of parents and others who are increasingly skeptical about what's happening with their data, who they're interacting with, I think in the long run, they do far more damage to their own business by failing to correct the behavior. But a lot of times, look, if people could be counted on to do the right thing without people in government holding them to account, you wouldn't need people like me doing what we do, but we exist for a reason. And it's because a lot of times people they just fail to do the right thing. And I would imagine that if they really thought that their children would experience the harm, that they would wake up one day and knock on the door and find one of their children who had taken their life because of sextortion, or that one of their children or someone they loved in their family had been abused by someone who found them on a platform, I think that would change everything. But, you know, there's a way for everyone to disassociate the risks that they create from the harm that might be felt by other people.
0: Yeah, it's not close enough to home, right. Sadly, and we shouldn't, you know, want that for anyone, whether you're at a company or not. You know, you have a lot of experience in this, so I was wondering how much internet access should parents be giving to children, in your professional opinion, and at what age?
9: Well, look, I have two teenagers myself, and they would probably tell you that I am way too strict. But look, my view is informed by years working as a child abuse prosecutor, as a sex crimes and internet crimes prosecutor. I think smartphones and unrestricted devices are shouldn't be in the hands of probably anyone under the age of 14 or 15. There should be no social media of any kind until 16, at a minimum. And so, you know, there are devices that I have personally used, and I know that there are a lot of software applications that allow parents to have a better understanding about what's happening in their children's digital lives. But I think, unfortunately, a lot of parents are just unaware of how dangerous this actually is. They go in, we all have gone through it. Those of us have had, you know, kids in this generation, they get to a certain age and they think they have to have a phone or they have to have a device, and they get sort of bombarded with those requests. And mom and dad have a device, so that they go and they buy one, and they just, a lot of times, they just hand it to them without thinking what that experience probably looks like in the worst case scenario. I just don't think that it is safe either for their mental health and emotional well-being, or for their physical safety until they're, you know, in high school and very near to graduation. Now, I know that that is out of alignment with where many American parents are, with many parents around the world. But if you were sitting in this chair and you saw the images that I have seen, and if you had listened to the interviews of kids that have been targeted and trafficked, people who have been exploited, it would shock you. It would change your perspective completely. And so part of our job is to try and educate people about the dangers that exist in these spaces.
0: I would imagine, and you certainly, you know, would know that when children are being groomed, or when they're the victim of these predators, are there behavioral changes that parents should be looking for in their children? Because I would imagine this affects them and that they change.
9: Yeah, so you will see, and we have a guide on our website, nmdoj.gov, for people if they want to really dig into the details. But an attachment to their devices, right? They suddenly become very attached in ways that are emotionally sort of out of alignment with the rest of their lives. They're awake at odd hours. They're using their device at odd hours. They don't want to go to school. They withdraw from social situations. These are cues that aren't necessarily indicative of this type of issue. But if you're seeing these things, then you're definitely going to want to look at what's happening online and on their phones. But you want to do so in a way that is not judgmental, not angry. You want to try and build some trust and sort of have an open and honest conversation about the risks that you are aware of and the harm that you're trying to prevent. If somebody finds that their son or daughter or somebody in their family has been targeted by one of these predators, what we want them to do is not engage with the criminal who's been engaged in the activity. We want you to contact law enforcement, obviously, immediately. We need you to document and preserve any information or digital accounts that have been used to access. Sometimes you get parents that jump in and try to assume the role of law enforcement. They should not do that. But more than anything, you just have to be vigilant as to the patterns of conduct and behavior that your kids are engaged in. If they're retreating to their room and they're being kind of secretive, and they seem to be more attached than usual to the device and trying to communicate surreptitiously, those are all things that should be red flags for any parent who's concerned about this.
0: We thank you so much for being with us.
5: I'm Rick Smith, and this is Labor History in 2.
6: On this day in labor history, the year was 1929. That was the day a mistrial was declared in the case of 16 textile mill unionists in North Carolina. The mistrial sparked 5 days of anti-union vigilante violence. Textile mill workers at Gastonia's Lorry Mill had been on strike since April 1st. They demanded higher wages and shorter work hours, union recognition, and an end to the hated stretch-out system. Soon, textile workers at Bessemer City's American Mill walked off the job in solidarity and joined the National Textile Workers Union. Ella Mae Wiggins was one of the strike leaders at American Mill. She was known for her militancy, but also for organizing black workers into the union. As the strike wore on, mill owners evicted dozens of families from company housing. Wiggins helped set up a tent city. On June 7th, sheriff's deputies attacked strikers who marched to Lori Mill to call out remaining workers. The police arrived at the tent colony later that evening to disarm them, and Gastonia's police chief wound up dead. Immediately, more than 70 textile union members and leaders were rounded up and arrested. 16 stood trial for the murder of Chief Adderholt. The Anti-Union Committee of 100 smashed up the NTWU headquarters in Gastonia and Bessemer City. They kidnapped, beat, and threatened to kill several union members. The rampage continued as SCAB forces moved on to Charlotte to raid the offices of the International Labor Defense, who had handled the strikers' case. 5 days into the terror, Wiggins was killed on her way to a union solidarity rally. Outrage over her murder forced mill owners to improve conditions and wages. But the fight to organize would continue for years. For more information, go to laborhistoryin2.com.
17: The new map was blocked by Missouri's highest court. The Supreme Court declined to revive it, and now another federal judge has stepped in. It is serious confusion here.
14: Yes. Serious confusion here, too. Let's see if we can clear up.

0: From Pacifica Radio in still sweltering Los Angeles, this is the Bradcast, as heard on KPFK 90.7 FM in LA and on dozens of other fine affiliate stations over both the public airwaves and the internets around the country and the world, blanketing planet Earth. I'm Brad Friedman, your friendly investigative blogger, journalist, troublemaker, muckraker, an all-around swell fellow, says B from bradblog.com. Thank you very much for joining us today. Welcome to the Bradcast. It has been, I think it's fair to say, Desi Doyen, one hell of a 24 hours since we last signed off air. Would you agree with that?
1: That's kind of an understatement with, from all the developments.
0: Yes, with the breaking news coming at the very end of yesterday's Bradcast, if you tuned in, only to be superseded a few minutes later by breaking news that came just afterwards, after we had already signed off the air regarding this November's midterm elections, yes, in my old home state of Missouri. The man at the center of all of that news is standing by to join us today. So allow me to push election results from Tuesday in New Hampshire to the next block, along with my correction, by the way, regarding Rhode Island's elections, which were not, in fact, held on Tuesday, as I told you, but on Wednesday instead. I'll explain all of that as well and other news of the day after I speak with my guest today. In October of last year, almost a year ago, we were joined on this program by Richard von Glahn, the policy director at the Missouri chapter of the nonprofit People Not Politicians. Republicans in the Missouri state legislature, pretty much at the demand of Donald Trump, had just adopted an unprecedented mid-decade gerrymander of the Show Me State's U.S. House map to pretty much erase the strongly Democratic-leaning congressional district centered in Kansas City, along with the seat held by longtime Black Democratic Congressman Emanuel Cleaver. In response, von Glahn and his group collected voter signatures across the state for a referendum that would pause the new HB1 U.S. House map until voters could ring in with their approval or disapproval for that new map this November. Von Glahn, a seasoned organizer who had worked on 10 prior Missouri ballot initiatives, was very confident at the time that he joined us on the show a year ago, that A, his group would be able to get more than enough signatures to qualify the referendum for the ballot, and B, that as soon as the state's Secretary of State recognized that the group had gathered the legally required number of valid signatures to place the initiative onto the ballot this year, it would essentially freeze the HB1 legislation until voters could ring in on it and immediately restore the use of the state's original U.S. House map created after the 2020 census for this year's midterms. At the time, von Glahn told us on the show, quote, "We can let the people decide if the legislation passed by the General Assembly should go into effect." Adding, quote, "We have done this 27 times in Missouri's history, and 25 of those 27 times that an issue has been put up for a vote, citizens have overridden what the legislature has done." Nonetheless, after gathering well more than the number of signatures required to add the measure to this year's ballot, the state's Republican Secretary of State, Denny Hoskins, slow-walked verification of those signatures and of his decision on approval of the ballot initiative until primary election day this year in the state on August 4, during which Hoskins made sure that the new gerrymandered House map created by HB1 would be used. Von Glahn and People Not Politicians had long ago taken the matter to state court, insisting the referendum should be placed on the ballot, which would immediately mandate the use of the original House maps from after the 2020 reapportionment. And finally, after months of delay by GOP state officials, the state Supreme Court last Thursday, as we reported yesterday on our first show back after the holiday, in a unanimous, no uncertain terms, 7-0 ruling, stopped the use of HB1's newly gerrymandered House map from being used this November and mandated that the ballot initiative challenging that new map was lawful and should be included on this year's general election ballot. The ruling seemingly left nothing to debate. The redistricting legislation creating those new districts, as the Supreme Court wrote in their order, quote, did not go into effect and will not go into effect unless and until approved by the voters. As a result, the justices said the congressional map adopted after the 2020 census, quote, remains in full force and effect for the November 2026 general election. Case closed, right? Especially with those November midterms now less than 2 months away and absentee ballots set to go out to military and overseas voters as per federal law by September 19. Well, no, apparently that was not case closed, according to the state's attorney general and secretary of state, who appealed the unanimous Missouri Supreme Court ruling to the U.S. Supreme Court. And literally, just moments after we had reported last week's good news yesterday from the Missouri Supremes on yesterday's show, the U.S. Supreme Court came back with its response to the Missouri appeal. SCOTUS would not review the Missouri State Supreme Court ruling. Good news. It was such a clear-cut rejection that Justice Brett Kavanaugh, who oversees the Eighth Circuit, which includes Missouri, did not even bring the matter to the other justices on the Supreme Court. On his own, he simply rejected the challenge outright. The original 2022 map would stay in place this November, as we reported the good news as it broke at the very end of Tuesday's show. We signed off air, and that was that. Except that wasn't that. Just moments after Kavanaugh's decision was released, a lower federal district court, headed by a Trump-appointed judge named Stephen Clark, issued his own ruling in response to what I believe is a separate case filed against last week's decision by the Missouri Supremes, in which Judge Clark mandated that only the new gerrymandered map can be used this November. At that point, there were then two conflicting orders, a Missouri Supreme Court order saying that the Secretary of State Hoskins is, quote, restrained and enjoined from implementing, using, or mandating the use of the congressional redistricting in HB1 for the November general election, and a federal court temporary restraining order, quote, enjoining on federal law grounds the use of any congressional district map other than the HB1 map for the November general election. And with those clearly conflicting orders, Secretary of State Hoskins sent out notice to election officials on Tuesday night ordering them to use, yes, the new gerrymandered map on this year's ballot, after which Von Glahn and People Not Politicians raced to the state Supreme Court on Tuesday night seeking an emergency order barring the Secretary of State from ignoring the state high court's unanimous, no uncertain terms ruling from last Thursday, to which the state's chief justice almost immediately responded with an order to Secretary of State Hoskins seeking his response as to why he should not be held in contempt of court for his order to election officials to use the new map in contradiction of the state court's unanimous ruling just days ago. Got it? Neither do I. What next? Other than chaos? I have no idea and don't know if anyone actually does. But if anyone does, it might just be Richard Von Glahn of People Not Politicians, who has pretty much been right on everything up until now. Joining us now is, well, the man of the hour, it seems, Richard Von Glahn of People Not Politicians, Missouri. Oh, Mr. Von Glahn, welcome back to the broadcast, sir.
2: Thank you for having me again.
0: Wow. I have no idea if I got all of that right, Richard. It's been a hell of a 24 hours here. So before diving into where all of this goes from here and how this madness happened in the first place, did I get our story so far mostly right in that explainer, or did I miss anything critical there?
2: I think you're 98% right. I think the one thing is the decision out of the Eastern District in Missouri did not mandate the use of the House Bill 1 map. It said, when you quoted it, that quote was correct, that it does not allow the use of any other map other than House Bill 1. So consider this, that you're a child sitting down for dinner and mom says you may only eat peas, and dad says you cannot, sorry, mom says you cannot eat anything but peas, and dad says you may have anything but not peas. We sort of have this conflicting thing. And so the reality is, and where I think Missouri's election officials are right now, is they have two orders that prevent them from using any map for our November general election.
0: Okay, well, this is going well then. Listen, if you turned your signatures in for this ballot referendum to allow the voters to choose whether or not they wanted to use a new gerrymandered map, if you turn those signatures in last December, why was the initiative not approved or denied, I guess, by the Secretary of State until August 4 of this year? Primary election day, the very latest day allowable by law, as I understand it, you know, putting us in this situation where we're just, you know, days away from before absentee ballots are supposed to go out. What has been the holdup for all of these months, Richard?
2: You know, so back in December, you're right, we turned in over 305,000 signatures, almost three times as many as required. And what I think the Secretary of State knew at that moment is that if this issue got on the ballot, that the people of Missouri were going to reject this D.C.-backed power grab from politicians. And so they have spent months and months trying to obstruct and delay in the legal process. This, despite the fact that a Trump-appointed federal judge told them, you can make this decision as soon as you want. And the Missouri Supreme Court, again, in a unanimous decision, said, if you delay this all the way until August, it does not change the law. If the referendum is sufficient, then the House Bill 1 map is suspended until people vote on it. Nevertheless, the Secretary did delay until the final hour, but the conclusion was always very inevitable. We knew we had enough signatures and we knew the issue was valid. And so here we are in a situation where the map is, the politicians gerrymandered is, as a matter of law, suspended, and our Secretary of State and Attorney General are trying to force it into effect anyway.
0: And clearly they were trying to do that by holding the decision on this referendum until actual primary day. I guess we all saw that coming.
2: Yeah.
0: And I guess the state, the AG and the Secretary of State were essentially making the claim that a ballot referendum, unlike other laws, I guess, passed by the Missouri legislature,

0: referendum on any act of the General Assembly except for emergency bills and appropriations. And a mid-cycle redistrict is neither an emergency nor an appropriation. And ultimately, that argument, he lost that argument unanimously at the Missouri Supreme Court. And you saw, you're correct, that Justice Kavanaugh refused to reconsider that argument. So Secretary of Hoskins could have made the argument earlier. I think if he was confident in it, maybe he would have. And his lack of confidence proved accurate because he lost completely. But that doesn't change the fact that the House Bill 1 map is not now and has never been the law. And if it is to be used in the November election, it will not be the law then either.
1: Well, that occurs to me that, I mean, if it is used in November, or if these new House maps are somehow used in November, and the state of Missouri, the voters in Missouri say, no, we don't want those districts, what then? We've got people elected to districts that don't actually even exist. Am I understanding that correctly?
0: Correct. I mean, we would have, if the Secretary of State and Attorney General are successful in forcing our election officials to use this politician gerrymander, that will not change the reality that the Supreme Court has unanimously held that that map is not the law and cannot be the law. So what the Secretary of State and Attorney General are risking is a illegal election in Missouri,
1: yeah,
0: whose entire results could be thrown out. And Missouri could end up with zero members of Congress because an election was run on an illegal map. And that's not a result that obviously we favor. We think the more logical process is to just let the law be the law. Let's have the vote on the correct map, and the people can weigh in and decide. And if the people decide we want to give more power to politicians in D.C., then they would do that and approve the referendum. But I don't think that's what they're going to decide. And I think the politicians know that.
1: You argued in your Tuesday night emergency pleading to the Missouri Supremes that, quote, the federal court has no authority to overrule the Missouri Supreme Court's determination that HB 1 is not and has never been the law, nor does anything in the federal court's order claim to take precedence over the Missouri Supreme Court's order. Have the Missouri Supremes at this point ruled on that argument? And doesn't the federal supremacy clause, not to get too much deeper into the weeds here, but doesn't the federal supremacy clause mean that a federal court ruling essentially overrules the Missouri Supreme Court ruling?
0: So there's one court that has authority over the Missouri Supreme Court, and that is the U.S. Supreme Court.
1: Mm-hmm.
0: And we acknowledge that when they brought their challenge to the U.S. Supreme Court, that they could have overridden the Missouri Supreme Court. But as you mentioned, Justice Kavanaugh declined that. And so the Missouri Supreme Court ruling stands. You are not allowed to lose in state court and then take your same argument to a federal judge.
1: Mm-hmm.
0: And what the state is trying to allege is that, well, that's not what we did. We had different people do it. But what happened in that federal case is you had two political allies and friends of Secretary of State Denny Hoskins,
1: mm-hmm,
0: two GOP candidates who are running for Congress and hoping to use the gerrymandered map, sue Denny Hoskins and say, we think you should say that the House Bill 1 map has to be used. Well, of course, you know, this is an act of collusion because these are all of the same people. They have literally been represented by the same attorneys in prior cases.
1: Uh-huh.
0: And so, of course, when these candidates and friends of Denny Hoskins sued Denny Hoskins, he didn't even defend the Missouri Constitution or the Missouri Supreme Court order. He just said, Well, I agree with

0: with you. But that's why you can't have lawsuits that have such naked corruption and collusion.
1: Yeah.
0: Because there's no dispute. So that ruling out of the Eastern District is now on appeal to the 8th District, where I expect they will look at this and say, you know, this entire process is clearly corrupt and reeks of collusion from the beginning, and will stay that decision.
1: It reminds me of that the lawsuit that Donald Trump filed against Donald Trump's own IRS, in which the federal judge there just a few weeks ago said, yeah, there was no dispute. You know, this was essentially a fraud upon the court pretending that there was a dispute in order to get some predetermined outcome. And it seems like
0: that's exactly it. You know, Bert doesn't get to sue Ernie.
1: Right. And it seems like the Supreme Court, the Missouri Supremes, get this. After all of this blew up on Tuesday, first the U.S. Supreme Court ruling, then the federal court seemingly countering that. Shortly before 11 p.m. local time in Missouri on Tuesday night, the Missouri Supremes issued an order, signed this time by the Chief Justice, for Secretary of State Hoskins to show cause as to why he should not be held in contempt of court. Is that for his having sent out the email to election officials telling them, hey, we just got a federal court ruling, go ahead and use those new maps?
0: That's exactly what that's about. You know, the Missouri Supreme Court enjoined him from taking any steps himself or with his agents to implement House Bill 1 for the November elections. And so what did he do less than a week later? He did exactly that. And so he is a clear violation of the injunction placed on him by the Missouri Supreme Court. And he's going to have to answer to those justices tomorrow.
1: And so we're all still in the middle of that. I don't know. Has Hoskins responded yet, to your knowledge, to the Supremes?
0: He has sent a response that doubles down on his, look at what happened in the Eastern District. But this isn't actually about the Eastern District. This is about the Supreme Court of Missouri told you not to do a thing. Mm-hmm. The Eastern District cannot overrule the Supreme Court of Missouri, and they haven't pretended to. And then he did the exact thing the Missouri Supreme Court told him not to. So he is in direct violation of a Missouri Supreme Court. And I will say, you know, if you look at his social media posts, he continues to actively defy the Supreme Court. There's a picture of him with one of his fake opponents in the collusive lawsuit in the Eastern District, that he likes a Facebook post where they tell the Missouri Supreme Court to, quote, suck it.
1: Really?
0: If I were him, I wouldn't want to go face those justices tomorrow and explain why I'm using that sort of language to describe the highest court in Missouri.
1: Really? Suck it is what they, wow. I guess they weren't thinking that one through, though it doesn't seem like Hoskins has thought most of this through, to be honest. Now, there is a legitimate argument that the Attorney General made, I think, last week on all of this, saying that, quote, never before in American history has a court overturned a congressional map after a primary that was on August 4 and before a general election. She seems to be arguing that this this was something that the lower federal court judge seemed to agree with, that somehow using one map for the primary, using a different one for the general, that somehow this disenfranchises voters who may or may not have been able to vote during the primary for the candidate of their choosing or something. I'd love your response to that there, because it does kind of seem like we're in uncharted territory on that point, no?
0: I mean, first of all, we're not overturning anything. The Missouri Supreme Court has been very clear that since December 9th, actually since 2020, there has only been one map that has ever been legally enacted in Missouri. And it is the map that the Missouri legislature passed after the regular census and has been in effect all along. Now, yes, we did conduct a primary election using a map that was not the law of the land. And after that election, the Secretary of State certified the winners of those different districts. They're all assigned a number. And there was a time period in which Missouri candidates or voters could have challenged the results of that primary and said, well, that was unfair because it was on an illegal map. Nobody did so. So that primary has been certified. Those are the candidates. What's important here is now that we run the November election on the correct map so that the winners of that election can actually go forward and represent the great state of Missouri in Congress without fear of an election challenge because they were voted in on an illegal map. And I think every candidate should want that.
1: And that seems to be what the Missouri Supremes are now insisting on still. So the path forward, as I understand it, Richard von Glahn, would be there is a challenge to the lower federal district court, Judge Clark's ruling. There's a challenge to that in the 8th District Court of Appeals. I suspect, however that plays out, it'll probably then go back to the Supreme Court. Is that what we would expect at that point?
0: I don't know that would make its way back to the Supreme Court. I think the Supreme Court has already declined to hear a lot of these cases, a lot of these issues based on the appeal directly from the Supreme Court of Missouri. So I think the 8th District could look at this and say, you know, this is a collusive lawsuit. This shouldn't have happened to begin with. Put a stay on it, and then we'll go forward and we'll have our elections in the correct districts.
1: No matter what happens here with that, your original ballot referendum will now appear on the November ballot, no matter what map ends up getting used. That's correct, and that is undisputed at this point?
0: That is correct. And the state has agreed to that. And the Secretary of State has certified Proposition A for the Missouri ballot. That is the referendum that people put on. And if people are fed up with these sorts of games by politicians and manipulation of our elections, they can vote no on Proposition A, on the politician's gerrymander, and we can restore the map that was legally enacted. And that would then guide our elections for 2028 and 2030.
1: Mm-hmm. Richard von Glahn, you've been working on initiatives like this, as I mentioned at the top, for many years, including under other Republican secretaries of state and attorneys general, et cetera. Have you ever run into a case like this with this kind of pushback and seeming collusion and resulting chaos in all of those years back in my old home state of Missouri?
0: No, I think I understand that there are going to be different political opinions, and the right way to sort out different competing ideas is actually at the ballot. Bring your issue to the people. You can campaign on it. Benny Hoskins, the Attorney General Catherine Hanaway, can say, this is why I think we should have rigged elections, and the people can vote on that and weigh that. Certainly, we have had that before. I have had prior secretaries of state and attorney general oppose issues that I was working on, and that's fine. The people can be the final deciders, and everybody works on that. What we have here are two elected officials who are determined to reach a certain policy outcome and are constantly trying to contort the law to reach the policy outcome that they want. But the law is the law, and that's just what it is. And the courts are the arbiters of what the law is. And as a taxpayer in Missouri, I'm incredibly frustrated at how many, probably at this point, millions of dollars the state has wasted, actually undermining my constitutional right to a referendum. They're not representing me or any other Missourian, including Missourians who might disagree with me on this policy. They are only representing the politicians and the insiders of DC who want this to be enacted no matter what. And that's really shameful.
1: And all of those months and months that they were verifying signatures, even knowing they were going to toss out or try to toss out this referendum, that was all at the cost of taxpayers, right? That expensive verification, signature by signature, of your initiative?
0: Correct.
1: Yeah.
0: I mean, our local election authorities work very hard. They don't get any further funding to check an initiative petition. So for them to have to verify 305,000 signatures, I'm deeply appreciative to them and their staffs, you know, their teams that did that in the service of democracy. And I'm disappointed that our Secretary of State, you know, wasted their time and effort in that regard.
1: And taxpayer dollars. Finally, Richard, in a separate ruling on the same day last week, Missouri's Supreme Court, who I should note, by the way, is a pretty balanced or mixed court. It's not, you know, all left or all right. And the fact that they came in unanimously on your case should send a very clear signal to people like Secretary of State Hoskins, it seems to me. But on that same day, the same state high court ruled that the Secretary of State, again, Hoskins, had wrongly rejected a different petition for a ballot proposal making it difficult for politicians to change measures that are enacted by voters through the citizen initiative process. The court also ordered that that measure also be placed on the November ballot. So that will be, what is that, Proposition B at that point?
0: That is, I believe, Amendment 6.
1: Amendment 6.
0: That is a constitutional amendment.
1: Uh-huh. And that, is that something you support as well, people not politicians supports as well?
0: Yeah. You know, I mean, as a representative of people not politicians, I mean, you know, we're a campaign committee, so we only work on one specific issue. But I know there's a lot of Missourians who are frustrated by the power grabs that they see politicians working on. And so there are certainly a lot of volunteers that have worked on both of these issues.
1: Well, Richard, I wish you the best of luck here. You have been, you know, fantastic. You and your crew keeping us in touch with this case as it has moved forward, going all the way back, as I said, a year ago when you joined us on the show to essentially tell us exactly what would happen. And by and large, that is exactly what has happened. I know there's still a fight to continue in the days ahead. I wish you all the luck in the world, sir. I thank you for what you're doing for the voters of Missouri, frankly, and for all of us who are delighted to see someone like yourself standing up for something like this. Thank you. I hope to keep in touch with you in the future, sir.
0: All right. Thank you very much, Brad. And for anyone that lives in Missouri, you remember, ultimately, you have the power on this, and you can vote no on Proposition A this November.
1: Richard Von Glahn is the policy director of Missouri Jobs with Justice and the policy director of People Not Politicians. Get more information on their work at People Not Politicians MO. That's Missouri. People Not Politicians MO.org. And you can find them on the social medias at People Not Pauls MO. Thank you, Richard.
0: Thank you very much, Fred.
1: Okay. You know what? I got to tell you what. That man is right now, today, in the eye of the storm.
2: My goodness, yes.
1: And he has been calm and clear, and he was just as calm and clear a year ago when we first spoke to him on the show. He continues to be now. I don't know whether they're going to ultimately win this thing, because there's a whole lot of, you know, corrupt folks up there at the top at the U.S. Supreme Court. And I guess they'll have the final say, but God love him for staying calm, fighting the good fight here, and really being right on all of the issues from the jump.
2: Yes, and I think that his final message there that he just gave is something that it can apply and should be adopted by everybody. Ultimately, you have the power. As voters, you have the power.
1: There you go. And, well, we'll see. Well, one way or another, Proposition A is going to be on the Missouri ballot. That yep. much we know. We may not know the House districts and all of that. But the voters will be able to speak out on this measure come November for certain.
2: Stay tuned.
1: All right. Stay tuned. Also, stay tuned for the broadcast. We're going to take a quick break and we're going to come back with election results out of New Hampshire, but not out of Rhode Island. I will explain why. Plus, a little bit more as oil prices again spike today as the Republicans begin their unprecedented midterm convention down in Dallas. All of that straight ahead on the broadcast. I'm Brad Friedman.
2: What the public hears on the public airwaves matters. 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And thanks.

0: Welcome back. It's the Bradcast. 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Taking it easy today. Correction. We usually like to put them right up at the top of the show. But with Richard online standing by, given the day that he is in the middle of, kind of a busy day for him, I thought it might be okay to put this correction off until today's B block. So, correction. I had previously noted, including on yesterday's show, that Rhode Island would hold its state midterm primary election on Tuesday this week, September 8th, on the same day along with New Hampshire. But I was wrong. And as I've come to learn, apparently working from an out-of-date primary election calendar. Apparently the primary had been originally set for, yes, Tuesday, September 8th in Rhode Island, the day after Labor Day, but state election officials warned that they could not set up more than 400 polling places on Labor Day, since many polling locations are schools and churches and social halls, which are apparently closed or unavailable on the holiday. Now, why New Hampshire was able to do it, but Rhode Island wasn't, I don't know, couldn't tell you. But the state's Democratic Governor Dan McKee, who is running for re-election himself this year in what could turn out to be a very interesting Democratic primary, signed legislation in mid-June, moving the Rhode Island primary to Wednesday, September 9, but somehow they forgot to notify me about it. I don't know why they forgot that, but in any event, my apologies for the error, and I hope to cover Rhode Island's Wednesday primary election results on tomorrow's Bradcast.
1: This has just been the nuttiest midterm election
0: cycle. Oh, you ain't seen nothing yet, I'm afraid.
1: It's only going to get worse,
0: yes,
1: I fear.
0: Yes, that's what I fear, too. Anyway, in the meantime, we can report on a few noteworthy results out of New Hampshire, which did manage to hold its primaries on Tuesday this week, even though Monday was a Labor Day holiday. Of note, four-term U.S. Congressman Chris Pappas easily defeated a progressive challenge from the left to win New Hampshire's Democratic primary for U.S. Senate on Tuesday. Polling in recent weeks had suggested that the challenge from the progressive Democratic Socialist medical scientist Karishma Manzoor against the more centrist Pappas was going to be much closer than it turned out to be. In the end, Pappas appears to have easily won by more than 30 points in the Granite State, where he will now be running to fill the Senate seat vacated by the retiring Democrat Jeanne Shaheen, in what could be a tough seat for Dems to hold on to in November, as Pappas will face Republican John E. Sununu, a former U.S. senator previously unseated by Shaheen. He's also the both a brother and a son of former New Hampshire governors. Sununu easily defeated former partial-term Massachusetts U.S. Senator Scott Brown on Tuesday. Remember him from Massachusetts? He briefly filled the Senate seat of Ted Kennedy after his death in 2009. The Republican Brown won a special election in 2010 before being defeated by Elizabeth Warren in his run for a full term. Brown has since moved to New Hampshire, where he previously lost to Jeanne Shaheen in 2014 and ran and lost the Republican primary for U.S. Senate on Tuesday to Sununu.
1: Scott Brown just keeps losing.
0: He is a loser. As noted, Sununu himself lost to Shaheen back in 2008. So a lot of recycling going on here. But Sununu was personally recruited for this run in New Hampshire by Republican Senate leader John Thune. He was also endorsed by Donald Trump. This seat in a closely divided state is one of the few potential pickups that Republicans are really targeting in the Senate this year, with the seat rated as lean Democratic by the Cook Political Report. And I don't know if it's anything to go by, but about 110,000 GOP voters voted in the Republican U.S. Senate primary on Tuesday, while more than 150,000 Democratic voters turned out. So 110 Republican primary voters, 150,000 Democratic voters. If that tells us anything about the state of play here, there were moderately competitive races in both the Republican and Democratic sides, and yet a lot more Democrats turned out, for whatever that's worth. New Hampshire has just two U.S. House congressional districts, the first being a classic swing district where about 10 Democrats slugged it out for the nomination on Tuesday to fill the seat that is being vacated by Pappas, who is running for the Senate. It was a tight race on the Democratic side on Tuesday with Stephanie Shaheen, a biotech entrepreneur, former Portsmouth City Councilor, and yes, daughter of the retiring U.S. Senator Gene Shaheen. Apparently, they've only got, you know, like two or three families that are allowed to run for office in New Hampshire overall. Apparently, Shaheen narrowly edged out former Marine Maura Sullivan by about 2 points, according to unofficial results as we go to air today, with progressive union organizer Carly Berriant coming in a fairly distant third place in that 10-person race. Shaheen will now run against the Trump-endorsed Anthony DiLorenzo, a first-time candidate on the Republican side. He's the owner of a bunch of car dealerships. He easily won on the in the Republican primary in what is likely to be a fierce and expensive battle this fall for that House seat. In the state's traditionally left-leaning second congressional district, Democratic incumbent Congresswoman Maggie Goodlander easily picked up the nod to run for a second term on Tuesday, and Republican Lily Tang Williams coasted to victory despite not being endorsed by Donald Trump. He didn't endorse anyone in that race after Williams had committed the grave crime of initially supporting Nikki Haley early on in the 2024 presidential primary. She endorsed Trump after Haley left the race, but the damage was done, and she now pays the price to our presidential man-baby today. Williams endorsed Trump, but he would not endorse her. Even though the Democrat, Goodlander, only won this district in 2024 by about 3 points. So this could be, you know, a winnable seat in a good year for Republicans, which this is most definitely not shaping up to be. Cook Political Report rates the second U.S. House district in New Hampshire as solidly Democratic this year. Once again, noteworthy results out of Rhode Island on our next broadcast. And unless I screwed up something else, as I did with Rhode Island, the final primary election day of the year will be next Tuesday, September 15th, in the great state of Delaware. But things, you know, quickly change around here these days. So,
1: yes, they do.
0: So do consult your own primary election calendars as needed. You know what doesn't seem to change, however, around here these days? Donald Trump's forever war in Iran. Though he is busy gaslighting folks today down at his Trumpapalooza, his first time ever GOP midterm convention in Dallas, where he plans to speak on both days of the convention, because even though he's not literally on the ballot, it's always about him, isn't it? But that much, at least, is true when it comes to the war in Iran. Yes, it is about him. He started it despite warnings that he should not, because it would spike the price of oil and fertilizer and everything else when Iran subsequently held the Strait of Hormuz hostage. And, well, here we are in our seventh month of the war that he said would take no more than a few weeks. And with voting already underway in this year's general election, I suspect today's news will not work out all that well for him or his fellow Republicans. Oil prices shot back up past $100 a barrel on Wednesday as fighting between the U.S. and Iran escalated once again, threatening to increase costs for consumers and businesses worldwide. Brent crude, the international standard, climbed into triple digits for the first time since July and is nearly $102 a barrel as we go to air. After what AP describes as attacks on facilities and ships in the Middle East that could further debilitate an already weakened supply chain. The latest developments in the war, both prospects of peace and renewed hostilities, have caused what AP describes as market whiplash in recent months. Oil returning over the $100 mark raises concerns because experts have warned that a prolonged period of steep prices would worsen the now over 6 month long conflict's economic fallout. And hey, lucky us, just in time for voters to ring in about it, since it's pretty clear, I think, to just about everybody in the world that this happened only because of one man, one dumb man, Donald Trump, who decided to make it happen. I wonder if many folks will take the time to mention that at Trump's convention in Dallas this week. You think it'll come up? You think it'll be an issue of note for the speakers there? Crude oil, of course, is the main ingredient for everyday fuel like gas and diesel, which are also seeing a renewed spike in prices and higher costs overall trickle down to just about every part of the supply chain, from groceries to clothing, cosmetics, more. Oil shocks do not stop there. More expensive oil could drive up costs for a long list of petroleum-derived products, as well as natural gas needed for making chemical fertilizer, which is facing an additional supply squeeze now from the war and dearly costing farmers in rural states that Republicans are hoping to somehow win this November. Analysts at Bank of America said this week that additional refinery outages in Russia, reduced refining activity elsewhere, and sharply declining inventories have now pushed diesel and gasoline prices sharply higher globally. If attacks continue to keep a chokehold on traffic in the Strait, they note prices could reach as high as, are you sitting down, $120 a barrel. While damage to major energy infrastructure could produce spikes of up to $150 a barrel, according to the analysts at the Bank of America.
1: That is going to be expensive for everybody.
0: Yep, that's going to leave a mark. But don't worry at all. It won't last. It's going to be wrapping up very soon. The president of the United States, down at, I think this was on the airport tarmac in Dallas today,
1: yes,
0: if I'm not mistaken. He has pretty much put us all at ease, I think it's fair to say. He said the prices will be coming down really, really low, like even less than $2 a gallon very, very soon, though not immediately soon. Trump said on Wednesday that oil prices are likely to come down just after this year's midterm elections, despite jumping more than 3% today alone. Quote, right after the election, oil prices are going to be tumbling downward, Trump said.
2: Well, I would say this shortly, but right after the election, because they'd like to have it that way, but right after the election, oil prices are going to be tumbling downward. They're going to be tumbling down, and we'll get them down. I think for gasoline, we'll get them below $2 a gallon.
3: But not until after the midterm.
2: I think it's going to take a little bit longer than the midterm.
3: And Mr. President?
0: Just a little bit longer. It's about 55 days or so, but maybe, 56 or 57 is all that he'll need to seal this deal. And the prices should come tumbling down to less than $2 a gallon. Pretty good. Feel better? He added later, quote, they are desperate. They're desperate to try and affect the election so that we can get a nice, weak group of people in there and leave them alone and let them have their nuclear weapon. That's what he says.
1: Yes.
0: He added, quote, I think the war is going to end immediately after the election because they can't hold out any longer. Yeah, that's probably it. Right after the election, they'll give up.
1: Convenient timing.
0: Well, it works out for everybody, doesn't it? That way they've got the really weak people in there that want them to have a nuclear weapon. At the outset of the war, of course, back in February, it was still winter at the time. You know, speaking of triple digits on the gasoline, we got triple digits out here in Los Angeles today, and both temperature and humidity records, which we never have out here. But anyway, way back when it was still winter, in February, Trump said it was going to be just a matter of weeks, and yet we are now in the seventh month with no end in sight, unless you listen to Donald Trump, who tells us it'll be over in about 56 days. He last week downplayed the war entirely as, quote, small potatoes, even as Republicans expressed concern that the war will loom large with voters left navigating elevated gas prices and higher inflation. And, of course, even with billions spent, U.S. defensive weaponry depleted, hundreds of U.S. troops wounded, 18 of them killed, thousands killed in Iran, including many civilians. It's all just small potatoes. The U.S. has tapped its strategic petroleum reserves, by the way, in an effort to keep world oil prices lower. The reserves in early August fell below the 300 million barrels mark. That is down by more than 100 million barrels since the start of 2026. The average price for a gallon of gasoline ticked up 7 cents overnight to hit $4.22. Now more than a dollar above what it cost at this point last year, according to AAA. But as Donald Trump will tell you, that's all small potatoes. Diesel prices, which have an outsized impact on consumers because it is used in shipping and production, that hit an all-time high recently and have continued to climb ever since. The average price per gallon rose to $5.94 overnight. That's up 9 cents since last week. Jet fuel has become so expensive that U.S. and international carriers have cut flights while raising fares and fees. And the latest market gyrations apparently come after the U.S. military reported striking 5 Iranian tankers in response to attempted missile attacks on a Navy warship and after attacks by an Iranian-backed Houthi rebel group ignited fires at oil facilities in Saudi Arabia, said to have injured more than 70, and infuriating the Saudis, who might now expand the war still further in retaliation.
1: Now, I have been trying to find out if these U.S. and Iranian attacks on oil facilities and tankers have caused any oil spills or any other kinds of environmental damage. And it is really hard to get any information out of the Middle East.
0: We don't even know. Would we even know if a Navy warship was actually hit? It's reported here there were attempted missile attacks. But who knows at this point? In any event, it's all going very, very well, as I'm sure you can tell, and as I'm sure Republicans will have a lot to celebrate this week in Dallas. All right, we got to get out, but my thanks again to our guest today, Richard von Glahn of People Not Politicians, for joining us on an incredibly busy day for him. I'm sure we will be picking up that Missouri story tomorrow, as it is still very much in limbo, still moving very quickly as the absentee ballots got to get out pretty soon, and they can't get out until they're printed, and they can't be printed until all of this is settled. And what a mess, what a bunch of chaos, and all the stuff that the U.S. Supreme Court used to pretend they wanted to avoid, well, they've allowed all of this to happen.
1: Yeah, they created this headache.
0: But I'm sure they'll clean it up. Don't you worry. Right after the elections, right after the midterms, just when the gas prices come down. Anyway, thanks again, Richard von Glahn. Thanks to our producer, Desi Doyen. Thanks to all of you for spending a portion of your day or night with us. 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I am the Brad Blog. We will see you at all of the above. Until we see you here next time, I'm Brad Friedman. Good luck, world.

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1: I'm Rick Smith, and this is Labor History in 2.
2: On this day in labor history, the year was 1929. That was the day a mistrial was declared in the case of 16 textile mill unionists in North Carolina. The mistrial sparked 5 days of anti-union vigilante violence. Textile mill workers at Gastonia's Lorry Mill had been on strike since April 1st. They demanded higher wages and shorter work hours, union recognition, and an end to the hated stretch-out system. Soon, textile workers at Bessemer City's American Mill walked off the job in solidarity and joined the National Textile Workers Union. Ella Mae Wiggins was one of the strike leaders at American Mill. She was known for her militancy, but also for organizing black workers into the union. As the strike wore on, mill owners evicted dozens of families from company housing. Wiggins helped set up a tent city. On June 7th, sheriff's deputies attacked strikers who marched to Lorry Mill to call out remaining workers. The police arrived at the tent colony later that evening to disarm them, and Gastonia's police chief wound up dead. Immediately, more than 70 textile union members and leaders were rounded up and arrested. 16 stood trial for the murder of Chief Adderholt. The anti-union committee of 100 smashed up the NTWU headquarters in Gastonia and Bessemer City. They kidnapped, beat, and threatened to kill several union members. The rampage continued as scab forces moved on to Charlotte to raid the offices of the International Labor Defense, who had handled the strikers' case. 5 days into the terror, Wiggins was killed on her way to a union solidarity rally. Outrage over her murder forced mill owners to improve conditions and wages. But the fight to organize would continue for years.
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3: The new map was blocked by Missouri's highest court. The Supreme Court declined to revive it, and now another federal judge has stepped in. It is serious confusion here.
4: Yes, serious confusion here, too. Let's see if we can

0: From Pacifica Radio in still sweltering Los Angeles, this is the Bradcast, as heard on KPFK 90.7 FM in LA and on dozens of other fine affiliate stations over both the public airwaves and the internets around the country and the world, blanketing planet Earth. I'm Brad Friedman, your friendly investigative blogger, journalist, troublemaker, muckraker, an all-around swell fellow, says B from bradblog.com. Thank you very much for joining us today. Welcome to the Bradcast. It has been, I think it's fair to say, Desi Doyen, one hell of a 24 hours since we last signed off air. Would you agree with that?
1: It's kind of an understatement from all the developments.
0: Yes, with the breaking news coming at the very end of yesterday's broadcast, if you tuned in, only to be superseded a few minutes later by breaking news that came just afterwards, after we had already signed off the air regarding this November's midterm elections, yes, in my old home state of Missouri. The man at the center of all of that news is standing by to join us today. So allow me to push election results from Tuesday in New Hampshire to the next block, along with my correction, by the way, regarding Rhode Island's elections, which were not, in fact, held on Tuesday, as I told you, but on Wednesday instead. I'll explain all of that as well and other news of the day after I speak with my guest today. In October of last year, almost a year ago, we were joined on this program by Richard von Glahn, the policy director at the Missouri chapter of the nonprofit People Not Politicians. Republicans in the Missouri state legislature, pretty much at the demand of Donald Trump, had just adopted an unprecedented mid-decade gerrymander of the Show Me State's U.S. House map to pretty much erase the strongly Democratic-leaning congressional district centered in Kansas City, along with the seat held by longtime Black Democratic Congressman Emanuel Cleaver. In response, von Glahn and his group collected voter signatures across the state for a referendum that would pause the new HB1 U.S. House map until voters could ring in with their approval or disapproval for that new map this November. Von Glahn, a seasoned organizer who had worked on 10 prior Missouri ballot initiatives, was very confident at the time that he joined us on the show a year ago, that A, his group would be able to get more than enough signatures to qualify the referendum for the ballot, and B, that as soon as the state's Secretary of State recognized that the group had gathered the legally required number of valid signatures to place the initiative onto the ballot this year, it would essentially freeze the HB1 legislation until voters could ring in on it and immediately restore the use of the state's original U.S. House map created after the 2020 census for this year's midterms. At the time, von Glahn told us on the show, quote, "We can let the people decide if the legislation passed by the General Assembly should go into effect." Adding, quote, "We have done this 27 times in Missouri's history, and 25 of those 27 times that an issue has been put up for a vote, citizens have overridden what the legislature has done." Nonetheless, after gathering well more than the number of signatures required to add the measure to this year's ballot, the state's Republican Secretary of State, Denny Hoskins, slow-walked verification of those signatures and of his decision on approval of the ballot initiative until primary election day this year in the state on August 4, during which Hoskins made sure that the new gerrymandered House map created by HB1 would be used. Von Glahn and People Not Politicians had long ago taken the matter to state court, insisting the referendum should be placed on the ballot, which would immediately mandate the use of the original House maps from after the 2020 reapportionment. And finally, after months of delay by GOP state officials, the state Supreme Court last Thursday, as we reported yesterday on our first show back after the holiday, in a unanimous, no uncertain terms, 7-0 ruling, stopped the use of HB1's newly gerrymandered House map from being used this November and mandated that the ballot initiative challenging that new map was lawful and should be included on this year's general election ballot. The ruling seemingly left nothing to debate. The redistricting legislation creating those new districts, as the Supreme Court wrote in their order, quote, did not go into effect and will not go into effect unless and until approved by the voters. As a result, the justices said the congressional map adopted after the 2020 census, quote, remains in full force and effect for the November 2026 general election. Case closed, right? Especially with those November midterms now less than 2 months away and absentee ballots set to go out to military and overseas voters as per federal law by September 19. Well, no, apparently that was not case closed, according to the state's attorney general and secretary of state, who appealed the unanimous Missouri Supreme Court ruling to the U.S. Supreme Court. And literally, just moments after we had reported last week's good news yesterday from the Missouri Supremes on yesterday's show, the U.S. Supreme Court came back with its response to the Missouri appeal. SCOTUS would not review the Missouri State Supreme Court ruling. Good news. It was such a clear-cut rejection that Justice Brett Kavanaugh, who oversees the Eighth Circuit, which includes Missouri, did not even bring the matter to the other justices on the Supreme Court. On his own, he simply rejected the challenge outright. The original 2022 map would stay in place this November, as we reported the good news as it broke at the very end of Tuesday's show. We signed off air, and that was that. Except that wasn't that. Just moments after Kavanaugh's decision was released, a lower federal district court, headed by a Trump-appointed judge named Stephen Clark, issued his own ruling in response to what I believe is a separate case filed against last week's decision by the Missouri Supremes, in which Judge Clark mandated that only the new gerrymandered map can be used this November. At that point, there were then two conflicting orders, a Missouri Supreme Court order saying that the Secretary of State Hoskins is, quote, restrained and enjoined from implementing, using, or mandating the use of the congressional redistricting in HB1 for the November general election, and a federal court temporary restraining order, quote, enjoining on federal law grounds the use of any congressional district map other than the HB1 map for the November general election. And with those clearly conflicting orders, Secretary of State Hoskins sent out notice to election officials on Tuesday night ordering them to use, yes, the new gerrymandered map on this year's ballot, after which Von Glahn and People Not Politicians raced to the state Supreme Court on Tuesday night seeking an emergency order barring the Secretary of State from ignoring the state high court's unanimous, no uncertain terms ruling from last Thursday, to which the state's chief justice almost immediately responded with an order to Secretary of State Hoskins seeking his response as to why he should not be held in contempt of court for his order to election officials to use the new map in contradiction of the state court's unanimous ruling just days ago. Got it? Neither do I. What next? Other than chaos, I have no idea and don't know if anyone actually does. But if anyone does, it might just be Richard Von Glahn of People Not Politicians, who has pretty much been right on everything up until now. Joining us now is, well, the man of the hour, it seems, Richard Von Glahn of People Not Politicians, Missouri. Oh, Mr. Von Glahn, welcome back to the broadcast, sir.
2: Thank you for having me again.
0: Wow. I have no idea if I got all of that right, Richard. It's been a hell of a 24 hours here. So before diving into where all of this goes from here and how this madness happened in the first place, did I get our story so far mostly right in that explainer, or did I miss anything critical there?
2: I think you're 98% right. I think the one thing is the decision out of the Eastern District in Missouri did not mandate the use of the House Bill 1 map. It said, when you quoted it, that quote was correct, that it does not allow the use of any other map other than House Bill 1. So consider this, that you're a child sitting down for dinner and mom says you may only eat peas, and dad says you cannot, sorry, mom says you cannot eat anything but peas, mm-hmm. and dad says you may have anything but not peas. We sort of have this conflicting thing. And so the reality is, and where I think Missouri's election officials are right now, is they have two orders that prevent them from using any map for our November general election.
0: Okay, well, this is going well then. Listen, if you turned your signatures in for this ballot referendum to allow the voters to choose whether or not they wanted to use a new gerrymandered map, if you turned those signatures in last December, why was the initiative not approved or denied, I guess, by the Secretary of State until August 4 of this year? Primary election day, the very latest day allowable by law, as I understand it, putting us in this situation where we're just, you know, days away from before absentee ballots are supposed to go out. What has been the holdup for all of these months, Richard?
2: Back in December, you're right, we turned in over 305,000 signatures, almost three times as many as required. And what I think the Secretary of State knew at that moment is that if this issue got on the ballot, that the people of Missouri were going to reject this D.C.-backed power grab from politicians. And so they have spent months and months trying to obstruct and delay in the legal process. This despite the fact that a Trump-appointed federal judge told them, you can make this decision as soon as you want. And the Missouri Supreme Court, again, in a unanimous decision, said, if you delay this all the way until August, it does not change the law. If the referendum is sufficient, then the House Bill 1 map is suspended until people vote on it. Nevertheless, the Secretary did delay until the final hour, but the conclusion was always very inevitable. We knew we had enough signatures and we knew the issue was valid. And so here we are in a situation where the map is, the politicians gerrymandered is, as a matter of law, suspended, and our Secretary of State and Attorney General are trying to force it into effect anyway.
0: And clearly they were trying to do that by holding the decision on this referendum until actual primary day. I guess we all saw that coming. Yep. And I guess the state, the AG and the Secretary of State were essentially making the claim that a ballot referendum, unlike other laws, I guess, passed by the Missouri legislature, a ballot referendum to stop legislative redistricting a ballot referendum can't do that. That state legislative redistricting goes through anyway, despite a referendum. You told us on the show almost a year ago that it absolutely does stop that legislative redistricting. But in any event, Hoskins was making that argument. If that was the argument he wanted to make, however, he could have brought that to the state court. No, instead, he spent months and months going through, as I understand it, signature verification, one after another, for months for a referendum that he felt was, you know, unlawful anyway, or couldn't stop the legislation. Do I understand that correctly? If he had wanted to stop it, he could have gone to court to test that theory.
2: That is correct. He could have done that. I think the fact that he didn't shows that he didn't really believe in the strength of his legal argument. Mm. And I think he was right to not believe in the strength of his legal argument, because the Missouri Constitution says that we can do a referendum on any act of the General Assembly except for emergency bills and appropriations. And a mid-cycle redistrict is neither an emergency nor an appropriation. And ultimately, that argument, he lost that argument unanimously at the Missouri Supreme Court. And you saw, you're correct, that Justice Kavanaugh refused to reconsider that argument. So

0: maybe he would have. And his lack of confidence proved accurate because he lost completely. But that doesn't change the fact that the House Bill 1 map is not now and has never been the law. And if it is to be used in the November election, it will not be the law then either.
1: Well, that's, yeah, that occurs to me that, I mean, if it is used in November, or if these new House maps are somehow used in November, and the state of Missouri, the voters in Missouri say, no, we don't want those districts, what then? We've got people elected to districts that don't actually even exist. Am I understanding that correctly?
0: Correct. I mean, we would have, if the Secretary of State and Attorney General are successful in forcing our election officials to use this politician gerrymander, that will not change the reality that the Supreme Court has unanimously held that that map is not the law and cannot be the law. So what the Secretary of State and Attorney General are risking is a illegal election in Missouri,
1: yeah,
0: whose entire results could be thrown out. And Missouri could end up with zero members of Congress because an election was run on an illegal map. And that's not a result that obviously we favor. We think the more logical process is to just let the law be the law. Let's have the vote on the correct map, and the people can weigh in and decide. And if the people decide we want to give more power to politicians in D.C., then they would do that and approve the referendum. But I don't think that's what they're going to decide. And I think the politicians know that.
1: You argued in your Tuesday night emergency pleading to the Missouri Supremes that, quote, the federal court has no authority to overrule the Missouri Supreme Court's determination that HB 1 is not and has never been the law, nor does anything in the federal court's order claim to take precedence over the Missouri Supreme Court's order. Have the Missouri Supremes at this point ruled on that argument? And doesn't the federal supremacy clause, not to get too much deeper into the weeds here, but doesn't the federal supremacy clause mean that a federal court ruling essentially overrules the Missouri Supreme Court ruling?
0: So there's one court that has authority over the Missouri Supreme Court, and that is the U.S. Supreme Court.
1: Mm-hmm.
0: And we acknowledge that when they brought their challenge to the U.S. Supreme Court, that they could have overridden the Missouri Supreme Court. But as you mentioned, Justice Kavanaugh declined that. And so the Missouri Supreme Court ruling stands. You are not allowed to lose in state court and then take your same argument to a federal judge.
1: Mm-hmm.
0: And what the state is trying to allege is that, well, that's not what we did. We had different people do it. But what happened in that federal case is you had two political allies and friends of Secretary of State Denny Hoskins,
1: mm-hmm,
0: two GOP candidates who are running for Congress and hoping to use the gerrymandered map, sue Denny Hoskins and say, we think you should say that the House Bill 1 map has to be used. Well, of course, you know, this is an act of collusion because these are all of the same people. They have literally been represented by the same attorneys in prior cases.
1: Uh-huh.
0: And so, of course, when these candidates and friends of Denny Hoskins sued Denny Hoskins, he didn't even defend the Missouri Constitution or the Missouri Supreme Court order. He just said, well, I agree with you. But that's why you can't have lawsuits that have such naked corruption and collusion,
1: yeah,
0: because there's no dispute. So that ruling out of the Eastern District is now on appeal to the 8th District, where I expect they will look at this and say, you know, this entire process is clearly corrupt and reeks of collusion from the beginning. And will stay that decision.
1: It reminds me of that

0: the lawsuit that Donald Trump filed against Donald Trump's own IRS, in which the federal judge there just a few weeks ago said, yeah, there was no dispute. You know, this was essentially a fraud upon the court pretending that there was a dispute in order to get some predetermined outcome. And it seems like
1: that's exactly it. You know, Bert doesn't get to sue Ernie.
0: Right. And it seems like the Supreme Court, the Missouri Supremes, get this. After all of this blew up on Tuesday, first the U.S. Supreme Court ruling, then the federal court seemingly countering that. Shortly before 11 p.m. local time in Missouri on Tuesday night, the Missouri Supremes issued an order, signed this time by the Chief Justice, for Secretary of State Hoskins to show cause as to why he should not be held in contempt of court. Is that for his having sent out the email to election officials telling them, hey, we just got a federal court ruling, go ahead and use those new maps?
1: That's exactly what that's about. You know, the Missouri Supreme Court enjoined him from taking any steps himself or with his agents to implement House Bill 1 for the November elections. And so what did he do less than a week later? He did exactly that. And so he is a clear violation of the injunction placed on him by the Missouri Supreme Court. And he's going to have to answer to those justices tomorrow.
0: And so we're all still in the middle of that. I don't know. Has Hoskins responded yet, to your knowledge, to the Supremes?
1: He has sent a response that doubles down on his, look at what happened in the Eastern District. But this isn't actually about the Eastern District. This is about the Supreme Court of Missouri told you not to do a thing. Mm-hmm. The Eastern District cannot overrule the Supreme Court of Missouri, and they haven't pretended to. And then he did the exact thing the Missouri Supreme Court told him not to. So he is in direct violation of a Missouri Supreme Court. And I will say, you know, if you look at his social media posts, he continues to actively defy the Supreme Court. There's a picture of him with one of his fake opponents in the collusive lawsuit in the Eastern District, that he likes a Facebook post where they tell the Missouri Supreme Court to, quote, suck it.
0: Really?
1: If I were him, I wouldn't want to go face those justices tomorrow and explain why I'm using that sort of language to describe the highest court in Missouri.
0: Really? Suck it is what they, wow. I guess they weren't thinking that one through, though it doesn't seem like Hoskins has thought most of this through, to be honest. Now, there is a legitimate argument that the Attorney General made, I think, last week on all of this, saying that, quote, never before in American history has a court overturned a congressional map after a primary that was on August 4 and before a general election. She seems to be arguing that this this was something that the lower federal court judge seemed to agree with, that somehow using one map for the primary, using a different one for the general, that somehow this disenfranchises voters who may or may not have been able to vote during the primary for the candidate of their choosing or something. I'd love your response to that there, because it does kind of seem like we're in uncharted territory on that point, no?
1: I mean, first of all, we're not overturning anything. The Missouri Supreme Court has been very clear that since December 9th, actually since 2020, there has only been one map that has ever been legally enacted in Missouri. And it is the map that the Missouri legislature passed after the regular census and has been in effect all along. Now, yes, we did conduct a primary election using a map that was not the law of the land. And after that election, the Secretary of State certified the winners of those different districts. They're all assigned a number. And there was a time period in which Missouri candidates or voters could have challenged the results of that primary and said, well, that was unfair because it was on an illegal map. Nobody did so. So that primary has been certified. Those are the candidates. What's important here is now that we run the November election on the correct map so that the winners of that election can actually go forward and represent the great state of Missouri in Congress without fear of an election challenge because they were voted in on an illegal map.
0: And
1: I think every candidate should want that.
0: And that seems to be what the Missouri Supremes are now insisting on still. So the path forward, as I understand it, Richard von Glahn, would be there is a challenge to the lower federal district court, Judge Clark's ruling. There's a challenge to that in the 8th District Court of Appeals. I suspect, however that plays out, it'll probably then go back to the Supreme Court. Is that what we would expect at that point?
1: I don't know that that would make its way back to the Supreme Court. I think the Supreme Court has already declined to hear a lot of these cases, mm-hmm. a lot of these issues based on the appeal directly from the Supreme Court of Missouri. So I think the 8th District could look at this and say, you know, this is a collusive lawsuit. This shouldn't have happened to begin with. Put a stay on it, and then we'll go forward and we'll have our elections in the correct districts.
0: No matter what happens here with that, your original ballot referendum will now appear on the November ballot, no matter what map ends up getting used. That's correct, and that is undisputed at this point?
1: That is correct. And the state has agreed to that. And the Secretary of State has certified Proposition A for the Missouri ballot. That is the referendum that people put on. And if people are fed up with these sorts of games by politicians and manipulation of our elections, they can vote no on Proposition A, on the politicians' gerrymander, and we can restore the map that was legally enacted. And that would then guide our elections for 2028 and 2030.
0: Mm-hmm. Richard von Glahn, you've been working on initiatives like this, as I mentioned at the top, for many years, including under other Republican secretaries of state and attorneys general, et cetera. Have you ever run into a case like this with this kind of pushback and seeming collusion and resulting chaos in all of those years back in my old home state of Missouri?
1: No, I think I understand that there are going to be different political opinions, and the right way to sort out different competing ideas is actually at the ballot. Bring your issue to the people. You can campaign on it. Denny Hoskins, the Attorney General Catherine Hanaway, can say, this is why I think we should have rigged elections, and the people can vote on that and weigh that. Certainly, we have had that before. I have had prior secretaries of state and attorney general oppose issues that I was working on, mm-hmm. and that's fine. The people can be the final deciders, and everybody works on that. What we have here are two elected officials who are determined to reach a certain policy outcome and are constantly trying to contort the law to reach the policy outcome that they want. But the law is the law, and that's just what it is. And the courts are the arbiters of what the law is. And as a taxpayer in Missouri, I'm incredibly frustrated at how many, probably at this point, millions of dollars the state has wasted actually undermining my constitutional right to a referendum. They're not representing me or any other Missourian, including Missourians who might disagree with me on this policy. They are only representing the politicians and the insiders of DC who want this to be enacted no matter what. And that's really shameful.
0: And all of those months and months that they were verifying signatures, even knowing they were going to toss out or try to toss out this referendum, that was all at the cost of taxpayers, right? That expensive verification, signature by signature of your initiative?
1: Correct.
0: Yeah.
1: I mean, our local election authorities work very hard. They don't get any further funding to check an initiative petition. So for them to have to verify 305,000 signatures, I'm deeply appreciative to them and their staffs, you know, their teams that did that in the service of democracy. And I'm disappointed that our Secretary of State, you know, wasted their time and effort in that regard.
0: And taxpayer dollars. Finally, Richard, in a separate ruling on the same day last week, Missouri's Supreme Court, who I should note, by the way, is a pretty balanced or mixed court. It's not, you know, all left or all right. And the fact that they came in unanimously on your case should send a very clear signal to people like Secretary of State Hoskins, it seems to me. But on that same day, the same state high court ruled that the Secretary of State, again, Hoskins, had wrongly rejected a different petition for a ballot proposal making it difficult for politicians to change measures that are enacted by voters through the citizen initiative process. The court also ordered that that measure also be placed on the November ballot. So that will be, what is that, Proposition B at that point?
1: That is, I believe, Amendment 6.
0: Amendment 6.
1: That is a constitutional amendment. Yes.
0: Uh-huh. And that, is that something you support as well, people, not politicians, supports as well?
1: Yeah. You know, I mean, as a representative of people, not politicians, I mean, you know, we're a campaign committee, so we only work on one specific issue. But I know there's a lot of Missourians who are frustrated by the power grabs that they see politicians working on. And so there are certainly a lot of volunteers that have worked on both of these issues.
0: Well, Richard, I wish you the best of luck here. You have been, fantastic. You and your crew keeping us in touch with this case as it has moved forward, going all the way back, as I said, a year ago when you joined us on the show to essentially tell us exactly what would happen. And by and large, that is exactly what has happened. I know there's still a fight to continue in the days ahead. I wish you all the luck in the world, sir. I thank you for what you're doing for the voters of Missouri, frankly, and for all of us who are delighted to see someone like yourself standing up for something like this. Thank you. I hope to keep in touch with you in the future, sir.
1: All right. Thank you very much, Brad. And for anyone that lives in Missouri, you remember, ultimately, you have the power on this, and you can vote no on Proposition A this November.
0: Richard Von Glahn is the Policy Director of Missouri Jobs with Justice and the Policy Director of People Not Politicians. Get more information on their work at People Not Politicians MO. That's Missouri, People Not Politicians MO.org. And you can find them on the social medias at People Not Pauls MO. Thank you, Richard.
1: Thank you very much, Fred.
0: Okay. You know what? I got to tell you what. That man is right now, today, in the eye of the storm.
2: My goodness, yes.
0: And he has been calm and clear, and he was just as calm and clear a year ago when we first spoke to him on the show. He continues to be now. I don't know whether they're going to ultimately win this thing, because there's a whole lot of, you know, corrupt folks up there at the top at the U.S. Supreme Court. And I guess they'll have the final say, but God love him for staying calm, fighting the good fight here, and really being right on all of the issues from the jump.
2: Yes, and I think that his final message there that he just gave is something that it can apply and should be adopted by everybody. Ultimately, you have the power. As voters, you have the power.
0: There you go. And, well, we'll see. Well, one way or another, Proposition A is going to be on the Missouri ballot. That much we know. We may not know the House, districts and all of that. But the voters will be able to speak out on this measure come November for certain.
2: Stay tuned.
0: All right. Stay tuned. Also, stay tuned for the broadcast. We're going to take a quick break, and we're going to come back with election results out of New Hampshire, but not out of Rhode Island. I will explain why. plus a little bit more as oil prices again spike today as the Republicans begin their unprecedented midterm convention down in Dallas. All of that straight ahead on the broadcast. I'm Brad Friedman.
2: What the public hears on the public airwaves matters. 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And thanks.

0: 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It's the Bradcast. Brad Friedman from bradblog.com. Taking it easy today. Correction. We usually like to put them right up at the top of the show. But with Richard online standing by, given the day that he is in the middle of, kind of a busy day for him, I thought it might be okay to put this correction off until today's B block. So, correction. I had previously noted, including on yesterday's show, that Rhode Island would hold its state midterm primary election on Tuesday this week, September 8th, on the same day along with New Hampshire. But I was wrong. And as I've come to learn, apparently working from an out-of-date primary election calendar. Apparently the primary had been originally set for, yes, Tuesday, September 8th in Rhode Island, the day after Labor Day, but state election officials warned that they could not set up more than 400 polling places on Labor Day, since many polling locations are schools and churches and social halls, which are apparently closed or unavailable on the holiday. Now, why New Hampshire was able to do it, but Rhode Island wasn't, I don't know, couldn't tell you. But the state's Democratic Governor Dan McKee, who is running for re-election himself this year in what could turn out to be a very interesting Democratic primary, signed legislation in mid-June, moving the Rhode Island primary to Wednesday, September 9, but somehow they forgot to notify me about it. I don't know why they forgot that, but in any event, my apologies for the error, and I hope to cover Rhode Island's Wednesday primary election results on tomorrow's Bradcast.
1: This has just been the nuttiest midterm election
0: cycle. Oh, you ain't seen nothing yet, I'm afraid.
1: It's only going to get worse,
0: yes,
1: I fear.
0: Yes, that's what I fear too. Anyway, in the meantime, we can report on a few noteworthy results out of New Hampshire, which did manage to hold its primaries on Tuesday this week, even though Monday was a Labor Day holiday. Of note, four-term U.S. Congressman Chris Pappas easily defeated a progressive challenge from the left to win New Hampshire's Democratic primary for U.S. Senate on Tuesday. Polling in recent weeks had suggested that the challenge from the progressive Democratic Socialist medical scientist Karishma Manzur against the more centrist Pappas was going to be much closer than it turned out to be. In the end, Pappas appears to have easily won by more than 30 points in the Granite State, where he will now be running to fill the seat, the Senate seat, vacated by the retiring Democrat Jeanne Shaheen in what could be a tough seat for Dems to hold on to in November, as Pappas will face Republican John E. Sununu, a former U.S. senator previously unseated by Shaheen. He's also the both a brother and a son of former New Hampshire governors. Sununu easily defeated former partial-term Massachusetts U.S. Senator Scott Brown on Tuesday. Remember him from Massachusetts? He briefly filled the Senate seat of Ted Kennedy after his death in 2009. The Republican Brown won a special election in 2010 before being defeated by Elizabeth Warren in his run for a full term. Brown has since moved to New Hampshire, where he previously lost to Jeanne Shaheen in 2014 and ran and lost the Republican primary for U.S. Senate on Tuesday to Sununu.
1: Scott Brown just keeps losing.
0: He is a loser. As noted, Sununu himself lost to Shaheen back in 2008. So a lot of recycling going on here. But Sununu was personally recruited for this run in New Hampshire by Republican Senate leader John Thune. He was also endorsed by Donald Trump. This seat in a closely divided state is one of the few potential pickups that Republicans are really targeting in the Senate this year, with the seat rated as lean Democratic by the Cook Political Report. And I don't know if it's anything to go by, but about 110,000 GOP voters voted in the Republican U.S. Senate primary on Tuesday, while more than 150,000 Democratic voters turned out. So 110 Republican primary voters, 150,000 Democratic voters. If that tells us anything about the state of play here, there were moderately competitive races in both the Republican and Democratic sides, and yet a lot more Democrats turned out, for whatever that's worth. New Hampshire has just two U.S. House congressional districts, the first being a classic swing district where about 10 Democrats slugged it out for the nomination on Tuesday to fill the seat that is being vacated by Pappas, who is running for the Senate. It was a tight race on the Democratic side on Tuesday with Stephanie Shaheen, a biotech entrepreneur, former Portsmouth City Councilor, and yes, daughter of the retiring U.S. Senator Gene Shaheen. Apparently, they've only got, you know, like two or three families that are allowed to run for office in New Hampshire overall. Apparently, Shaheen narrowly edged out former Marine Maura Sullivan by about 2 points, according to unofficial results as we go to air today, with progressive union organizer Carly Berriant coming in a fairly distant third place in that 10-person race. Shaheen will now run against the Trump-endorsed Anthony DiLorenzo, a first-time candidate on the Republican side. He's the owner of a bunch of car dealerships. He easily won on the in the Republican primary in what is likely to be a fierce and expensive battle this fall for that House seat. In the state's traditionally left-leaning second congressional district, Democratic incumbent Congresswoman Maggie Goodlander easily picked up the nod to run for a second term on Tuesday, and Republican Lily Tang Williams coasted to victory despite not being endorsed by Donald Trump. He didn't endorse anyone in that race after Williams had committed the grave crime of initially supporting Nikki Haley early on in the 2024 presidential primary. She endorsed Trump after Haley left the race, but the damage was done, and she now pays the price. To our presidential man baby today, Williams endorsed Trump, but he would not endorse her. Even though the Democrat, Goodlander, only won this district in 2024 by about 3 points. So this could be, you know, a winnable seat in a good year for Republicans, which this is most definitely not shaping up to be. Cook Political Report rates the second U.S. House district in New Hampshire as solidly Democratic this year. Once again, noteworthy results out of Rhode Island on our next broadcast. And unless I screwed up something else, as I did with Rhode Island, the final primary election day of the year will be next Tuesday, September 15th, in the great state of Delaware. But things, you know, quickly change around here these days. So,
1: yes, they do.
0: So do consult your own primary election calendars as needed. You know what doesn't seem to change, however, around here these days? Donald Trump's forever war in Iran. Though he is busy gaslighting folks today down at his Trumpapalooza, his first time ever GOP midterm convention in Dallas, where he plans to speak on both days of the convention, because even though he's not literally on the ballot, it's always about him, isn't it? But that much, at least, is true when it comes to the war in Iran. Yes, it is about him. He started it despite warnings that he should not, because it would spike the price of oil and fertilizer and everything else when Iran subsequently held the Strait of Hormuz hostage. And, well, here we are in our seventh month of the war that he said would take no more than a few weeks. And with voting already underway in this year's general election, I suspect today's news will not work out all that well for him or his fellow Republicans. Oil prices shot back up past $100 a barrel on Wednesday as fighting between the U.S. and Iran escalated once again, threatening to increase costs for consumers and businesses worldwide. Brent crude, the international standard, climbed into triple digits for the first time since July and is nearly $102 a barrel as we go to air. After what AP describes as attacks on facilities and ships in the Middle East that could further debilitate an already weakened supply chain. The latest developments in the war, both prospects of peace and renewed hostilities, have caused what AP describes as market whiplash in recent months. Oil returning over the $100 mark raises concerns because experts have warned that a prolonged period of steep prices would worsen the now over 6 month long conflict's economic fallout. And hey, lucky us, just in time for voters to ring in about it, since it's pretty clear, I think, to just about everybody in the world that this happened only because of one man, one dumb man, Donald Trump, who decided to make it happen. I wonder if many folks will take the time to mention that at Trump's convention in Dallas this week. You think it'll come up? You think it'll be an issue of note for the speakers there? Crude oil, of course, is the main ingredient for everyday fuel like gas and diesel, which are also seeing a renewed spike in prices and higher costs overall trickle down to just about every part of the supply chain, from groceries to clothing, cosmetics, more. Oil shocks do not stop there. More expensive oil could drive up costs for a long list of petroleum-derived products, as well as natural gas needed for making chemical fertilizer, which is facing an additional supply squeeze now from the war and dearly costing farmers in rural states that Republicans are hoping to somehow win this November. Analysts at Bank of America said this week that additional refinery outages in Russia, reduced refining activity elsewhere, and sharply declining inventories have now pushed diesel and gasoline prices sharply higher globally. If attacks continue to keep a chokehold on traffic in the Strait, they note prices could reach as high as, are you sitting down, $120 a barrel. While damage to major energy infrastructure could produce spikes of up to $150 a barrel, according to the analysts at the Bank of America.
1: That is going to be expensive for everybody.
0: Yep, that's going to leave a mark. But don't worry at all. It won't last. It's going to be wrapping up very soon. The president of the United States, down at, I think this was on the airport tarmac in Dallas today,
1: yes,
0: if I'm not mistaken. He has pretty much put us all at ease, I think it's fair to say. He said the prices will be coming down really, really low, like even less than $2 a gallon very, very soon, though not immediately soon. Trump said on Wednesday that oil prices are likely to come down just after this year's midterm elections, despite jumping more than 3% today alone. Quote, right after the election, oil prices are going to be tumbling downward, Trump said.
2: Well, I would say this shortly, but right after the election, because they'd like to have it that way, but right after the election, oil prices are going to be tumbling downward. They're going to be tumbling down, and we'll get them down. I think for gasoline, we'll get them below $2 a gallon.
3: But not until after the midterm.
2: I think it's going to take a little bit longer than the midterm.
3: And Mr. President.
0: Just a little bit longer. It's about 55 days or so, but maybe, 56 or 57 is all that he'll need to seal this deal. And the prices should come tumbling down to less than $2 a gallon. Pretty good. Feel better? He added later, quote, they're desperate to try and affect the election so that we can get a nice, weak group of people in there and leave them alone and let them have their nuclear weapon. That's what he says.
1: Yes.
0: He added, quote, "I think the war is going to end immediately after the election because they can't hold out any longer." Yeah, that's probably it. Right after the election, they'll give up.
1: Convenient timing.
0: Well, it works out for everybody, doesn't it? That way they've got the really weak people in there that want them to have a nuclear weapon. At the outset of the war, of course, back in February, it was still winter at the time. You know, speaking of triple digits on the gasoline, we got triple digits out here in Los Angeles today, and both temperature and humidity records, which we never have out here. But anyway, way back when it was still winter, in February, Trump said it was going to be just a matter of weeks. And yet we are now in the seventh month with no end in sight, unless you listen to Donald Trump, who tells us it'll be over in about 56 days. He last week downplayed the war entirely as, quote, small potatoes, even as Republicans expressed concern that the war will loom large with voters left navigating elevated gas prices and higher inflation. And, of course, even with billions spent, U.S. defensive weaponry depleted, hundreds of U.S. troops wounded, 18 of them killed, thousands killed in Iran, including many civilians. It's all just small potatoes. The U.S. has tapped its strategic petroleum reserves, by the way, in an effort to keep world oil prices lower. The reserves in early August fell below the 300 million barrels mark. That is down by more than 100 million barrels since the start of 2026. The average price for a gallon of gasoline ticked up 7 cents overnight to hit $4.22. Now more than a dollar above what it cost at this point last year, according to AAA. But as Donald Trump will tell you, that's all small potatoes. Diesel prices, which have an outsized impact on consumers because it is used in shipping and production, that hit an all-time high recently and have continued to climb ever since. The average price per gallon rose to $5.94 overnight. That's up 9 cents since last week. Jet fuel has become so expensive that U.S. and international carriers have cut flights while raising fares and fees. And the latest market gyrations apparently come after the U.S. military reported striking 5 Iranian tankers in response to attempted missile attacks on a Navy warship and after attacks by an Iranian-backed Houthi rebel group ignited fires at oil facilities in Saudi Arabia, said to have injured more than 70, and infuriating the Saudis, who might now expand the war still further in retaliation.
1: Now, I have been trying to find out if these U.S. and Iranian attacks on oil facilities and tankers have caused any oil spills or any other kinds of environmental damage, and it is really hard to get any information out of the Middle East.
0: We don't even know. Would we even know if a Navy warship was actually hit? It's reported here there were attempted missile attacks, but who knows at this point? In any event, it's all going very, very well, as I'm sure you can tell, and as I'm sure Republicans will have a lot to celebrate this week in Dallas. All right, we got to get out, but my thanks again to our guest today, Richard von Glahn of People Not Politicians, for joining us on an incredibly busy day for him. I'm sure we will be picking up that Missouri story tomorrow, as it is still very much in limbo, still moving very quickly as the absentee ballots got to get out pretty soon, and they can't get out until they're printed, and they can't be printed until all of this is settled. And what a mess, what a bunch of chaos, and all the stuff that the U.S. Supreme Court used to pretend they wanted to avoid, well, they've allowed all of this to happen.
1: Yeah, they created this headache.
0: But I'm sure they'll clean it up. Don't you worry. Right after the elections, right after the midterms, just when the gas prices come down. Anyway, thanks again, Richard von Glahn. Thanks to our producer, Desi Doyen. Thanks to all of you for spending a portion of your day or night with us. 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I am the Brad Blog. We will see you at all of the above until we see you here next time. I'm Brad Friedman. Good luck, world.

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1: I'm Rick Smith, and this is Labor History in Two.
2: On this day in labor history, the year was 1929. That was the day a mistrial was declared in the case of 16 textile mill unionists in North Carolina. The mistrial sparked 5 days of anti-union vigilante violence. Textile mill workers at Gastonia's Lorry Mill had been on strike since April 1st. They demanded higher wages and shorter work hours, union recognition, and an end to the hated stretch-out system. Soon, textile workers at Bessemer City's American Mill walked off the job in solidarity and joined the National Textile Workers Union. Ella Mae Wiggins was one of the strike leaders at American Mill. She was known for her militancy, but also for organizing black workers into the union. As the strike wore on, mill owners evicted dozens of families from company housing. Wiggins helped set up a tent city. On June 7th, sheriff's deputies attacked strikers who marched to Lorry Mill to call out remaining workers. The police arrived at the tent colony later that evening to disarm them, and Gastonia's police chief wound up dead. Immediately, more than 70 textile union members and leaders were rounded up and arrested. 16 stood trial for the murder of Chief Adderholt. The Anti-Union Committee of 100 smashed up the NTWU headquarters in Gastonia and Bessemer City. They kidnapped, beat, and threatened to kill several union members. The rampage continued as SCAB forces moved on to Charlotte to raid the offices of the International Labor Defense, who had handled the strikers' case. 5 days into the terror, Wiggins was killed on her way to a union solidarity rally. Outrage over her murder forced mill owners to improve conditions and wages. But the fight to organize would continue for years.
1: For more information, go to laborhistoryin2.com, like us on Facebook, follow us on Twitter at laborhistoryin2.

0: Hello and welcome to Background Briefing, available 24/7 at backgroundbriefing.org. I'm Ian Masters, and today we'll look into a number of stories and issues in the news. We'll begin with mounting pressure against Netanyahu's re-election coming from a former ally, Mohammed bin Zayed, the head of the UAE, who revealed he warned the Israeli Prime Minister about the Hamas attack on October the 7th, 2023, which Netanyahu did not inform his military and intelligence chiefs about, along with sanctions announced by the UK, Canada and France banning trade with settlements. Joining us is Stephen Simon, who served on the National Security Council staff as Senior Director for Middle Eastern and North African Affairs and also worked on the NSC staff on counterterrorism and Middle East security policy. He is currently a Senior Research Fellow at the Quincy Institute for Responsible Statecraft and a Distinguished Fellow and Professor of Political Science at Dartmouth College, and is the co-author, among other books, of The Age of Sacred Terror, and his latest book is Grand Delusion, The Rise and Fall of American Ambition in the Middle East. Then guest host Analea will examine Trump's war on history and how his attacks have impacted the Smithsonian, to the point the secretary of the Smithsonian Institution, Lonnie Bunch, who was the first African-American and the first historian to head the world's largest museum, education and research project, was forced to resign. Joining Anna is Georgetown University History Professor Chandra Menning, the co-founder of Citizen Historians for the Smithsonian, a volunteer organization that has documented the Smithsonian displays in New York, Washington, D.C., and several traveling exhibitions. She has written two books about the Civil War, exploring changing opinions about slavery and emancipated people's contributions to the Civil War. We're going to take a brief station break, and guest host Anna Leo will be examining Trump's war on history and how his attacks have impacted the Smithsonian, to the point the secretary of the Smithsonian's institution, Lonnie Bunch, who was the first African-American and first historian to head the world's largest museum, education and research project, was forced to resign. Joining us now is Stephen Simon, who served on the National Security Council staff as a senior director for Middle Eastern and North African Affairs. And his latest book is Grand Delusion, The Rise and Fall of American Ambition in the Middle East. Welcome to Background Briefing, Stephen Simon.
1: Pleasure to be here.
0: Well, thanks for joining us. And it does seem that Israel is more and more isolated, and particularly Netanyahu, now that the British have sanctioning import from the West Bank and what they call occupied territories. And that's really got Netanyahu furious. And now the Canadians are going to join in, and the French, and I think a lot of other European countries, perhaps with the exception, of course, of Germany. But what do you make of the increasing isolation ahead of this election? And on top of that, it seems that MBZ, the head of the UAE, who was thought of as a Netanyahu ally, and had signed in on the Abraham Accords, it looks as if he dropped a dime on Netanyahu by revealing that 10 days before the October 7th, 2023 attack on Israel by Hamas, that he had warned Netanyahu about it. And apparently Netanyahu did not even pass the information on to his military and intelligence chiefs. So how do you see his situation up ahead of this October election?
1: Well, I think he's clearly beleaguered right now because of this, storm of bad news from Europe and from the UAE. The UAE problem is the more pressing one because it raises the question of who knew what and when about the October 7, 2023 Hamas assault on Israel. And by all appearances, as you've said just now, Netanyahu seems not to have passed the information that he got from Mohammed bin Zayed, the leader of the United Arab Emirates, regarding an impending Hamas attack. Netanyahu has defended, his his silence, you know, on this score by saying that the information was no different than really any information that Israel already had in its possession, which was, you know, that there was always the possibility of Hamas staging a big attack on Israel. But the information lacked any specificity. There was nothing about timing, specific location, the nature of the attack. It was kind of vague in Netanyahu's estimation. So he therefore didn't really see it as worth passing on, even though Mohammed bin Zayed talked to him about this for 45 minutes. You know, this could be seen as just another supporting indication of a particular state of mind that Israeli leaders had before October 7, which was, no matter what people say or what we see Hamas actually doing in terms of exercises and planning drills and so forth, the fact is Hamas is sitting comfortably in Gaza. They're doing well, and they have no strong incentive to attack Israel. And everybody knows that if they do attack Israel, they're going to get crushed. So therefore, warnings of the kind that Mohammed bin Zayed was conveying in his phone call to Netanyahu, you know, were kind of interesting, but nothing to get too worked up about. Now, I think that's not an unreasonable way of looking at it. Now, whether Israeli voters see it that way is another story.
2: But on top of the revelations about MBZ, there's also the fact that the Egyptian intelligence minister, Abbas Kamal, he apparently sent a similar message to Netanyahu. And then he was told that Israel has the situation under control and it was concentrating its forces in Judea and Samaria, which is apparently what Netanyahu did, right? He took forces away from the border with Gaza to the West Bank.
1: Yeah, these things are, these points are well understood. The Egyptian warning, which I presume is, you know, that's accurate information that the Egyptians passed on some warning about Hamas planning, and the Egyptians would have been very well positioned to find out what was going on within Hamas and pass on these kinds of warnings. And it's also well known and was pointed out by many observers immediately after October 7 that Israel had diverted a significant segment of their military manpower allocated to Southern Command, which would be in the area of Gaza. They'd reallocated those forces to the West Bank because of fears that there would be an uprising there owing to the provocations of Jewish settlers on the West Bank. So this is sort of old news, but it takes on a sort of a new significance in a way in the wake of the reports of the phone call between MBZ and Netanyahu.
2: Well, this is clearly going to be used by the opposition. And Netanyahu, of course, is trying to shoot the messenger by suing Haaretz for publishing a lot of this information. But what do you think the former chief of staff of the Israeli Defense Force, Gadi Eisenkot, how do you see his chances? Because he seems to be the most likely challenger. There are others, but what are you hearing about his chances?
1: I think it's just too early to say. I mean, because it's not just a matter in the Israeli system, as you know, of who comes in first in the, you know, in the vote count. It's who can form a government out of, you know, a welter of political parties, smaller political parties that have conflicting interests and objectives. So, you know, the race will be between the two front runners, and they will, I think, be Netanyahu and Eisenkot, the general you referred to. And it'll be a race to see who can actually form a durable government and be confirmed in office by the president of Israel. That, to me, It's just up in the air. And even though Netanyahu looks as though he's in serious trouble, he's got a very robust base, a very devoted base. And he's got these right-wing parties, on the far right, whose only hope of staying in government and maintaining their positions of authority in areas that are important to them, like West Bank security and settlement policy and so forth, their only way of staying in government is by sticking with Netanyahu. The wild card will be the role that the religious parties play in the jockeying for government formation in the wake of an election, because the religious parties, they've got one issue that's really important to them, and that's the exemption from the draft of students in their religious schools. That's really important to them, and it's a very divisive issue elsewhere on the Israeli political spectrum, where you have even, right-wing parties like Naftali Bennett's, and they're right wing. They eat red meat, for breakfast, lunch, and dinner. They're serious right wingers, but they're of a more secular orientation, and they firmly believe that the Orthodox Jews, the young Orthodox Jewish males, must be inducted, must be conscripted into the armed services. So for any Israeli politician who's come in, who's done really well electorally and who thinks he can form a government, he has to find a way to do this without getting tangled up in the conflict between the smaller parties that insist on Orthodox conscription and the Orthodox parties who are firmly against it. So this is a very, very difficult equation to solve for either Eisenkot or Netanyahu. So I'm just expressing here some agnosticism about how this will play out in the wake of an election, despite all the bad news that's descending on Netanyahu right now.
2: Well, Steve Simon, I've talked to a lot of specialists on Israel over the years, and some of them have said that if there were ever a peace between Israel and the Palestinians, which is increasingly unlikely, but if there were ever a peace between the Israelis and the Palestinians, then a war would break out between the secular Israelis and the Orthodox. I don't know whether you saw the piece in today's New York Times by Thomas Friedman, but he was writing about this election in Israel and its significance. But he brought up the very issues that you're talking about, the exemption of the ultra-Orthodox youth from army service. And, of course, Netanyahu's pandering to them. But in terms of demographics, what is being pointed out by Thomas Friedman is that the secular Israelis tend to have two children per family, whereas the Orthodox have an average of seven, and that eventually they're going to be a majority. Is that a possibility?
1: Yeah, the last figures I saw was that the ultra-Orthodox had a total fertility rate of 6.7, so let's round it to seven, whereas both Palestinians and Jewish Israelis who are not ultra-Orthodox have a total fertility rate or birth rate, let's say, of 2.1. So, round it to two. Within, 10 or 20 years, let's say within, let's be conservative and say 20 years from now, 40% of Israel's population, give or take, will be ultra-Orthodox, unless there are intervening events that change the current direction of Israeli, society. So yeah, Friedman is using numbers that demographers and observers of Israeli politics and society have been aware of for quite some time. And this is one of the reasons it makes a difference to Israelis who are concerned about the conscription issue. You know, they say, if you're going to have a situation where 40% of Israel's population is ultra-Orthodox and therefore exempt from the draft, well, who exactly is going to serve in the army? there just won't be anybody.
2: Right, but isn't there another aspect, and that's the extent to which these students in the Orthodox communities, not only do they get exempt from the draft, aren't they somewhat on the dole? They're not productive in any sense, are they?
1: Well, they're not major participants in the labor market. Ultra-Orthodox women are much more strongly represented in the labor market than ultra-Orthodox men. So it's quite correct that they're not big contributors to the economy. And the economy, you know, is supported on the one hand by gas exports because, you know, Israel has a large offshore gas field that it's exploiting, and the money coming in is really supporting the economy in an important way. And then there's this, you know, high-tech sector that's also very lucrative for Israel. But otherwise, you know, they're not doing all that in terms of, you know, economic productivity. The latest PISA rankings were released. That's among OECD countries, so industrialized countries, let's say, there's a standardized test that students who are about 15 years of age take. And it's a huge endeavor, and it covers a lot of states. And Israel has been doing quite poorly in the rankings of those test results. And the new test results show that Israel has

0: that's got, a relatively small number of extremely well-educated individuals, many of whom are very strong in the sciences and math and so forth. And you have this really large population of ultra-Orthodox that don't get very much conventional schooling one way or another. And then this middle swath of the population that is beset by a lack of access to good education because the Israeli budget won't support the hiring and the salaries for a lot of really good teachers. So their educational system at the primary and secondary level is kind of falling apart. So when you take that into consideration, along with these other factors we've been talking about, Israel faces a potentially bleak future unless it can straighten out some, seriously important issues.
1: But isn't there also another aspect to that, Stephen? That is that the secular, particularly the people in the tech sector that's doing well, they don't want to live in a country dominated by ultra-Orthodox and also by the settler movement. The former head of Mossad described the settlers as worse than the Ku Klux Klan. So won't you have a brain drain as well? It's the same thing happening in Putin's Russia.
0: Yeah, well, a brain drain is underway. And if I were an Israeli policymaker or legislator, I'd be extremely, concerned about this because the brain drain is only going to get worse. And there are no obvious measures that are being contemplated by the government to reverse this trend. And remember, too, a lot of the highly educated people, especially on the tech side, they are the beneficiaries of special state programs, for the development of math and science talent, which is then funneled into the defense establishment. So, they're going to be in Israel one way or another until their military and security commitments are met, and they are free to leave. Once that happens, it's well, I one could justifiably be skeptical about the rate at which, they will remain in Israel. So, I think that's yet another issue that Israel needs to deal with, and thus far has shown no inclination to grapple with.
1: So, Steve Simon, let's turn to what's happening in terms of foreign policy impacting on Israel with its European partners now invoking sanctions on Israeli settlements in the occupied West Bank and against their products, whatever they are, although I believe that the sanctions extend to like building materials and other things that would be going in there in order to build these settlements. And there's this new settlement that is quite controversial that's got a lot of people upset because it is essentially going to split the West Bank in two in a sort of divide and conquer way. So I mentioned earlier that the British have invoked the sanctions, the Canadians are following along with the French, and other Europeans are likely to do so. The response from Netanyahu has been, just angry but not coherent. How do you see this in terms of, we've talked about domestic pressures on Israel's demographic future, but what about financial pressures from abroad?
0: Well, in the near term, those financial pressures are trivial. The question is whether they're the thin edge of a wedge and they lead to sanctions that do become problematic. And what the Israelis have to worry about right now is this. The export sanctions on Israel pertain to products that are made in the West Bank, in industrial

0: parks or other installations in the West Bank. So that's a tiny, tiny fraction of Israel's overall exports. But the thing is, businesses and banks tend to overcomply with regulations because, it can be very complicated and there are gray areas. And businesses and banks, they don't want to get hung up on, well, was this thing actually made in the West Bank or was it made 50 feet inside the Israeli border? It's just too complicated. So they begin to stop buying or stop financing purchases of things that are just made in Israel generally because it's just easier than trying to determine whether something was made in the West Bank and therefore liable to sanctions, and something that was not made in the West Bank and, well, one is free to buy. So that's one problem. Secondly, if one thinks back to the sanctions on South Africa, which ultimately brought down the apartheid regime there, the apartheid government, many, many years ago, it started with small sanctions. And these small sanctions mushroomed over time into financial and economic liabilities for the South African state that it could no longer, sustain. So if I'm an Israeli, I'm going to look at these sanctions against products that are produced on the West Bank and say, okay, well, in the near to medium term, this is not a big cost item. We don't have to really worry about it. It's mostly symbolic. But does it open the door to stronger sanctions down the road if Israel doesn't reverse the policies that triggered these small sanctions? So this is a shot across the bows. It's a warning bell for the Israelis, which they may or may not, take seriously. I mean, Netanyahu's angry response just is just a function of Israel not having policy responses that it can offer. And especially in the months preceding what could possibly be an historic election.
1: Well, his response to the British Foreign Secretary David Miliband's speech is, you can't just keep calling people who have problems with Israel and are critical of its behavior anti-Semites, particularly when you've got somebody like Britain's Foreign Secretary Ed Miliband, who's told the British Parliament that I'm a proud British Jew. He's the son of Holocaust survivors. And he, in his speech, he quoted Ephraim Sneh, a retired brigadier general and former minister of health in Israel, who said in the New York Times interview that what's going on in the West Bank is ethnic cleansing, to put it simply.
0: Yeah.
1: So, these are serious charges, and you can't, I mean, you can try, but I don't think it works just to say that anybody's critical, like David Miliband, is an anti-Semite. That's just ridiculous.
0: Yeah, I think those are valid points, and right now the Israelis are simply not in a position to do anything concrete to respond to them because they're in the run-up to these elections. And even Eisenkot, the preferred alternative to Netanyahu, certainly among Western audiences, he's quite insistent that there will be no Palestinian state on his watch, and he's it's not clear, the extent to which he differs fundamentally from policies that most Israelis, support regarding, say, the West Bank and certainly Gaza. So it's the obstacles Israel faces right now in responding to these European moves and criticism in many capitals is that the problems that people that the policies that people don't like, outsiders don't like, are policies that many Israelis think, are okay. policies that many Israelis back. So, that all translates into an electoral issue for anybody running for office in Israel. How far can they depart from the consensus, from the Israeli consensus, and still get elected? So, watch this space.
1: Right, but there's a consensus that has been up for a while, and I don't know where it stands now. But the Israeli public has supported this war that initiated by Netanyahu and Trump, which is deeply unpopular here in the United States. Has the worm turned on that? And does the public no longer support it, or doesn't support it in the enthusiastic way they did for a while? In other words, the argument that I heard from even opposition people in Israel and in the press was, let's finish the job.
0: Yeah, and now many Israelis are becoming aware that the job is not going to be finished, or is highly unlikely to be finished. And to be finished, it must depend on the United States. And they're beginning to understand that Trump is not the stalwart supporter of Israeli goals. And not quite the war hero that many Israelis, as well as many Americans, thought Trump would be. So the Israelis are kind of stuck here. They really did support the war with Iran, and they did think that it was an important job for Israel's long-term interest, and that it had to be finished. And now they're realizing, well, that's unlikely to come to pass. So then, what do you do with the strategic environment that you've created by triggering this war with Iran? It's just such a tough position, for Israelis right now. And when you combine that with a right-wing government that is pushing very aggressively to settle as many Israelis in the West Bank as possible, that, how can I put it? Look, that those policies have jeopardized the one possibility the Israelis had for a big opening to the Arab world via the Abraham Accords, okay? And which would have entailed some kind of diplomatic arrangement, a mutual recognition with Saudi Arabia, in addition to another diplomatic relationship that Israelis have already enjoyed, and Mohammed bin Zayed of the UAE was trying to protect, and that is the Abraham Accord arrangement between Israel and the United Arab Emirates. The Saudis, though, are the crown jewel, so to speak, and they're the ones the Israelis really need to capture diplomatically in order to resolve larger issues relating to Israel's place in the Middle East more generally. But the right-wing party's insistence on controlling the West Bank and blocking a path to a Palestinian state has essentially killed off, for the time being, any chance of rapprochement an agreement of some kind with Saudi Arabia. That's really bad news for Israel strategically, but they're stuck there. So they've got this situation where their options for integration into the region via Saudi Arabia and other Arab states are curtailed just when the stalled war with Iran requires Israel to have better ties with other countries in the region. It's problematic.
1: Right, and meanwhile, the Saudis have formed an alliance with Turkey and Pakistan. So that's an alliance of money, nuclear weapons, and a military, a large military and military industry. And as that is happening, Netanyahu's almost trying to pick a fight with Turkey by bombing an airfield near the Turkish border. And I think we spoke a long time ago, Steve, where you said you were worried about Israel getting into a clash with Turkey, which would be a catastrophe.
0: I still worry about that. The potential for a clash is non-trivial. It could happen. And the Saudis, by getting into this deal with the Pakistanis and the Turks, and tolerating open speculation about extending this tripartite agreement to include Iran, the Saudis are sending a pretty strong signal to Israel that the Israelis have really made themselves unacceptable partners, and from a strategic perspective, that's bad news. Whether the Israelis understand it to be so at this point is unclear, but I believe it will turn out to be pretty bad news.
1: So, just in closing, then, this total silence from the U.S. government, from the Secretary of State, and from Trump, particularly over what the Brits and the Canadians and the French are doing vis-à-vis sanctions on Israel. Do you expect to hear anything?
0: I don't really, because this administration, the Trump administration, really has its hands full, right now. And it's a very small team. You think of the United States government as being enormous, and in one sense it is, but the people who are involved in making all these big decisions on a day-to-day basis is really very small. It's probably shrinking. So it doesn't the government doesn't have the bandwidth, to respond to everything that pops up in over the transom. They can't do it. So which is why you see so much policy just coming out of Truth Social, Trump's social media site, in the form of just outbursts by the president.
1: Right.
0: There isn't a government capable of making decisions.
1: And we don't even know whether Natalie Harp has more influence than Marco Rubio. So, Steve, on that grim note, I thank you for joining us.
0: Okay, it's always a pleasure, Ian. Take care.
1: You too. And again, I've been speaking with Stephen Simon, who served on the National Security Council staff as Senior Director for Middle Eastern and North African Affairs, and also on the NSC staff on counterterrorism and Middle East security policies. He's currently a Senior Research Fellow at the Quincy Institute for Responsible Statecraft and a Distinguished Fellow and Professor of Political Science at Dartmouth College, and is the co-author, among other books, of The Age of Sacred Terror. And his latest book is Grand Delusion: The Rise and Fall of American Ambition in the Middle East. We're going to take a brief station break, and guest host Anna Leo will be examining Trump's war on history and how his attacks have impacted the Smithsonian, to the point the secretary of the Smithsonian's institution, Lonnie Bunch, who was the first African-American and first historian to head the world's largest museum, education, and research project, was forced to resign.

0: This is Analea for Background Briefing. The battle over the Smithsonian wages on. Yesterday, the Secretary of the Institute, Lonnie Bunch, announced his retirement, a few days after the Trump administration issued a threat demanding action or withdraw its $1 billion in federal funding. So in addition to repeating attacks on socially progressive moves by the Institute, the threat alleged violations of anti-discrimination employment laws, claims for which it has not yet provided evidence. The letter called for changes in both ideology and executive leadership. Secretary Bunch was the first Black person and the first historian to hold this office beginning in 2019. He was the founding director of the Smithsonian's National Museum of African American History and Culture, which he bootstrapped into existence. And under his watch, two new museums are being developed, dedicated to Latinos and to women. He was appointed to positions by both Presidents Bush and Obama. And although Bunch reasserted the Institute's independence, some have accused him of overly compromising with the current administration, submitting materials for review, walking back planned labels and works of art, and moving symposia offsite. A dean at the National Gallery of Art called it soft censorship. The Atlantic reported that Bunch did not link his resignation to the administration, telling the staff both, "I now realize I'm old as dirt," and "I may be going away, but I'm still going to be a pain in the ass to some people." So, to catch you up on that ass pain, July 4th of this year, an administrator issued a report about issues it found with the museum's exhibit. That report called Toni Morrison an anti-white activist and author. It zeroed in on woke ideas that accepted immigrants as Americans and promoted more equal gender and racial representations. This came on the heels of congressional hearings this summer and an executive order last year to restore truth and sanity to our history. The director of the National Portrait Gallery resigned that June. And a little over 1 year ago, Trump administrators sent a letter to Secretary Bunch announcing this internal review of museums and exhibitions to make sure they align with President Trump's directive to celebrate American exceptionalism and to remove divisive or partisan narratives. It said the museum should focus on Americanism. Within days, two historians got together over an idea. Add a technology expert and a call for volunteers, and you get citizen historians for the Smithsonian. They have gathered thousands of volunteers and preserved the entirety of the displays in both D.C. and New York. They're actively calling for people to document the traveling exhibits in their own towns and hosting protests. When one citizen historian for the Smithsonian tried to distribute materials at a gallery in February, the staff shut down the area. And sister projects preserve signs at national parks and monitor changes to archives and public record. And here's the thing. Much of the Smithsonian's physical collections involve science and natural history, but it's the art exhibits and the social history that have come under attack. Chandra Manning teaches history at Georgetown University and studies and publishes about Civil War era issues, poring over personal letters and other sources to understand how soldiers viewed the war and slavery, how emancipated enslaved people changed the course of that war, and questions about becoming a citizen, among other topics. She's the author of two books about these issues and is a former National Park Service ranger. So, in addition to giving tours under those auspices, she has helped communities, historical groups, and museums understand how to present that history. But she's not joining us today to talk too much about long-ago history, but about the current moment and how we're losing this newly found mainstream perspective on the past. And you might have guessed it, but she is also the co-founder of Citizen Historians for the Smithsonian and is speaking to us from D.C. So, Chandra, hello and welcome.
1: Thank you. Thanks so much for that very kind introduction.
0: Oh, no, it's a pleasure to speak with you. What is the Citizen Historians for the Smithsonian doing right now?
1: Citizen Historians, as you noted, began last August, and our very first goal was simply to capture what the Smithsonian looked like in the fall of 2025. In case there was any censorship, in case there were any changes, we wanted a record. We wanted a record of how things had looked. We wanted to be able to establish if censorship was in fact happening. Now, museums rotate things all of the time. That's normal. Censorship is not normal. And the way to establish the difference between the two was to have a good record. So that was our first goal, was record how things looked and hope we never need it. but record how they looked. But in the process of doing that recording, hundreds of people came together, and in the space of 7 weeks between our call in August and the museum's closing last October because of the government shutdown, our volunteers took 50,525 photographs to document what the Smithsonian looked like at that moment in time. And in so doing, they really composed themselves into a community of active stewards who are coming together to care about something we all share. And so that coming together really invigorated citizen historians with its second part of its mission. Documenting still matters. We still document all new exhibits. We still send volunteers to the museums to look for changes. We still do that stuff. But we also like to think we have become a voice and really a force, foot soldiers, if you will, for stewarding the shared resource that is the Smithsonian. And so our volunteers will come up with things that they want to do to show support for the Smithsonian. Volunteers, for example, shortly after the director Hartig of the National Museum of American History was subjected to questioning by Congress, the following Monday, our volunteers got together and sang America the Beautiful, and This Land is Your Land to American History Museum employees as they walked to work. So our volunteers have really become this force, this voice from outside the Smithsonian to really shout out to the world and to the institution how much this place matters to all of us and how much they care that it safeguards its independence.
0: And have you been seeing changes in the exhibits or in the labels?
1: We have not seen very many changes at all at the Smithsonian. And I think that the comparison with the National Park Service is instructive here. The National Park Service, almost immediately last year, as early as 2025, there were definite visible changes. There was a very famous picture of an enslaved man with whipping scars on his back, for example, removed from Civil War sites. Changes, including references to climate change that have been removed from national park signs. Those things are well documented as definite before and after changes. And there's a project called Save Our Signs, which has really well documented those changes. That contrasts with the Smithsonian. At the Smithsonian, there was one instance last January, I think it was, last January, when reference to the impeachment of President Trump was removed from the portrait gallery. The president's exhibit in the portrait gallery was later closed, and all of the labels were redone there. The new label for all recent presidents has really removed any sort of narrative. It just has lists of things they've done and a quotation from some speech that president gave. But even still, the one for Trump does now still list that the impeachments happened. And that's a real stark difference between the two institutions. And I think there are two reasons why the response has been different in the Smithsonian compared to the Park Service. The pressure is the same, the response is different. Why? Well, for one thing, the Park Service is directly located in the Department of the Interior, which is in the executive branch. So it does answer more directly to the president. And this is compounded by the fact that the president has not appointed, and neither has the Secretary of the Interior appointed a director of the National Park Service. So essentially, it's the Secretary of the Interior who's running the Park Service, who's calling the shots. And structurally, the Park Service really does not have the same way to resist because it's located in the executive branch. The Smithsonian is not. Since its founding in 1846, the Smithsonian has been an independent, semi-autonomous instrumentality. It is not located in the branch of any one of the branches of the United States government. And that independence has been absolutely central to its founding mission for the diffusion of knowledge, for the public good, for the common good. Its independence is part and parcel of doing that mission. And so structurally, it has been a bit protected compared to the Park Service. That's reason one. Reason two, however, is Secretary Lonnie Bunch has withstood pressure. His life would have been much easier if he simply caved, if he simply took down stuff the administration didn't like, if he simply put happy smiley faces on all of the exhibits. He probably would have had a much more pleasant, or at least easier, past 18 months or so. But he did not do that. He withstood the pressure, and very little has changed at all. Just that one label by the president's portrait, which was in keeping with a larger set of changes. So structurally, the Smithsonian has a little bit of a buffer that the Park Service doesn't. But most importantly, it also has Secretary Bunch, who really held the line and did not make the changes that he was under pressure to make.
0: I'm guessing your field of historical study, the Civil War, is one of the places where we might anticipate some sort of changes in how it is represented. So
1: yeah.
0: With the departure of Secretary Bunch, what type of story do you think they're going to try to tell, and what do you think they're going to leave out?
1: I have really deep concerns about exactly this question, and I don't think it takes a whole lot of speculation to look at what they will object to and what they will try to take out. Just very recently, all we need to do is look over at Arlington Cemetery. At Arlington Cemetery, in 2023 or 2024, finally, after years of public pressure, constituents writing to members of Congress succeeded in removing a Confederate monument in Arlington Cemetery. By act of Congress, it was removed. Interpretive signage about that memorial remained, explaining that it had existed, showing what it looked like, talking about when it had been placed there, not after the war, but actually at the height of Jim Crow, and pointing out the sanitized, mythologized vision of the Confederacy that the memorial portrayed. The language on that interpretive signage has been changed, and plans have been announced to put that memorial back in 2027. And I just want listeners to think about that for a moment. Arlington Cemetery was founded in the wake of the Civil War. The first people buried there were men who had lost their lives fighting in the Union Army. It continues to be the final resting place of people who have served the United States, many of them giving their lives for the United States. And this administration is going to put back a monument to the very enemy that killed the first men buried there. So if that's what they're going to do in the cemetery, I can only imagine what they will do in the museums. I can only imagine the sanitized view of a Civil War in which any reference to slavery is somehow erased or marginalized, replaces a sort of fuller accounting of that struggle, which it has taken the Smithsonian and the American public writ large a very long time to face up to. It has faced up to that more fully in recent years. Plenty of people would say not fully enough. We could have a debate and argument about that. But certainly there has been some progress in listening to what the sources tell us, not making up a new past, not making up a story, but rather actually listening to what sources from the era tell us. For example, the vice president of the Confederacy, Alexander Stevens, was very, very blunt. He was very forthright. He saw nothing to hide when he said that the cornerstone of the Confederacy rests on the great truth that the Negro is not equal to the white man. He said the problem with the Declaration of Independence was it said that all were created equal, and that was a flaw, and the Confederacy was fixing that flaw, and it was fixing it with slavery. He wasn't confused. He wasn't unclear. He was pretty straightforward. And finally, our museums are beginning to listen to him when he said things like that and tell the truth. And I worry if Arlington Cemetery is any preview of coming attractions, I worry what's going to happen in our museums as well. Are we going to be treated once again to a fairy tale in which slavery had nothing to do with the war? Everybody was right. Nobody really disagreed on anything important. And certainly enslaved people really played no important role. That, I fear, might be where we're being taken back to. And that is a disservice to every single one of us, certainly to the descendants of the people who fought for their freedom. certainly to the descendants of the people who fought against slavery, certainly to the descendants of the people who suffered through slavery, but also to all the rest of us, because it will rob us of any chance we might possibly have had of really understanding the story of how the nation has become what it has become.
0: I can't imagine a more divided time in our country than we were literally at war with each other. And I'm wondering if you see, were there similar things happening with this division between, you know, what is our history, what is our narrative? Are there parallels? Is this more or less divided? I mean, obviously we're not actively fighting each other, but do you see parallels with today?
1: I stop short of saying we're on the brink of taking up arms. But some of the things that we are fighting about are remarkably similar. Like, what does the Declaration of Independence mean? They fought about that in 1860 and 1861. To some Confederates, the Declaration of Independence meant that when a government no longer promoted the interests of them, white men, then they had the right to rebel against it. And when Abraham Lincoln was elected president in 1860 on a platform that expressly prohibited the further westward expansion of slavery, in their view, that was a government that didn't further their interests anymore, and they had the right to rebel against it. Union soldiers also thought that they were fighting for the Declaration of Independence, but they thought the part about all men created equal actually was kind of important. And they thought that the part about pledging their lives and their fortunes and their sacred honor to the new United States was important. They thought they were upholding the Declaration of Independence. So this summer, when we celebrated the 250th anniversary of the Declaration of Independence and battles sort of blew up about how we ought to do that, I was reminded a little bit of fighting over what the Declaration meant all the way back in 1861. And actually, people were fighting over what it meant all the way back in the Revolutionary War itself. So our disagreements over the most basic founding documents, those are as old as the nation itself. We go through times where we're better or worse, though, at really talking through those disagreements. We don't seem to be in a very productive such moment right now.
0: Okay, so your first book, What This Cruel World Was Over, Soldiers, Slavery, and the Civil War, you said that when Union soldiers saw plantation slavery for themselves, that they began believing more in the abolition of slavery. And you've taught people as a professor, you've led tours as a ranger, you've been an author and tried to communicate with people, and I'm wondering, what does that do when people go to a museum, go to a park, and witness history for themselves as much as possible?
1: I think people have the ability to think, to take in new information, to draw new conclusions about it, and sometimes to change their mind, and sometimes to grow. I mean, not always. None of us is gung-ho to admit things that we thought were wrong. None of us likes to do that. But people can do it. Union soldiers may or may not have given much thought to slavery before the war began, but seeing it really did convince them that there was no way for a Union to survive and coexist with what was clearly evil. They didn't think that until they were confronted with it. I think it is entirely possible to read one's own experience as the experience of everybody without being introduced, without being exposed to hard, solid evidence of other people's experiences. And that's one of the really important things that a museum does, is that it exposes us to experiences that aren't just like ours, but that belong to people who share the country with us. And what that ought to do is expand all our notion of what this country is and what belonging means. And the urge to narrow it, to shut it down, that's really alarming. That is really concerning. And the Smithsonian has thus far resisted that urge. It has resisted that urge really over the course of its history, and I dearly hope it will continue to resist that urge now.
0: Well, thank you so much for joining us today.
1: It's been such a pleasure. Thanks very much for the opportunity.
0: That was Chandra Manning, a professor at Georgetown University and a co-founder of Citizen Historians for the Smithsonian. As a researcher, she studies the Civil War and how soldiers viewed the war and slavery, among other things, and is the author of two books about these issues. She's also a former National Park Service ranger and has worked with communities, historical groups, and parks on how to interpret their history. At the Smithsonian, the interpretation of history that's becoming more widely accepted is going to be under increased attacks as the Secretary Bunch steps away at the end of this year.
2: And this has been Background Briefing. I'm Ian Masters, and I'd like to thank producers Graham Fitzgibbon and Asher Price. 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Bye for now.

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2: Hey, it's time for the Rick Smith Show. 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
3: And welcome, brothers, sisters, working class heroes. This is the Rick Smith Show. Thanks so much for being here today on the big program. Lots to get to, lots to talk about. Trumpapalooza, the GOP telethon down in Texas. Oh, could it help Trump? I don't know. With a 37% approval rating, 61% disapproval rating, according to the Economist YouGov poll. I've seen polls down at 32% approval. Yeah, not great. But what's amazing to me is still 32% to 37% are hanging on. That's their guy. And those are the people who tuned in to the GOP telethon. I know they're calling it a convention. It's not really a convention. It's a telethon. I'm surprised they didn't have an 800 number for people to help, sponsor their special candidate. And this is where the struggle I have for me is I want to mock it. I want to give it attention, but I also want to ignore it. And, last night I'm watching some of it. I'm turning away from it. I decided to watch football instead of any of the other, and just to stay away from it, because I know it's just going to be this big, wet, sloppy kiss to Donald Trump. I know everyone who's going to get up there, they're going to bend over backwards, sideways, kissing the ring, kissing the, effusive with praise that does not anywhere match reality. Because you can't make dear leader mad. And the more I look at this, the more I'm hoping the ratings are terrible. The initial response was virtually nobody watched. And look, Republicans want nobody to watch because of how unhinged Trump is. The one interesting thing that came out of all of it for me was the fact that John Fetterman basically announced he's going to run as a Republican in 2028. I think that was his coming out party. I think Fetterman came out as a Republican. And look, there had been rumors. Look, I've been friendly with John for years. Had him on the show numerous times. I don't know where the John Fetterman I knew, I don't know where he is. Now, look, he could have been playing a good, interesting game. Our relationship was not of friends hanging out, having beers. Clearly, we he was in the studio a number of times. We've had him on over the years when he was mayor, all the way back. This time is interesting watching. The John Fetterman I knew was a worker, was a guy who was he was doing the work. He was putting in the time, putting in the hours, did amazing stuff in his local community, was a great hands-on mayor, in my view. And I don't know what happened from the stroke until now that has created the person that we see. But what I do know now from the spiel that he gave about how wonderful Dave McCormick is as a senator and how, he's showing up for Pennsylvania, seemed to me like a coming out, hey, I'm going to run as a Republican. Because understand, the political folks that I know in Pennsylvania have already decided that there will be a primary. There will be someone. And I don't think Fetterman gets the youth enthusiasm that he got the last time. Especially over his, just obnoxious. Look, I understand people who support Israel or support the Palestinians. I understand people who support either side. I do. But it's the kind of obnoxious way in which he went about it. That's one of those weird things for me. I'm going, you do know that people are literally dying in all of this. And you're making childish political maneuvers out of it. It seems ridiculous, but I mark my words. For the 2028 election cycle, Fetterman will be a Republican candidate. Do I think he'll be the nominee? I don't know. Possibly. quite possibly, because look, the Republicans in Pennsylvania have literally nobody, unless they can, like McCormick, they can import them from Connecticut or somewhere else. Because, well, this Republican Party, Doug Mastriano, this Garrity woman who, wow, Lynn Swan. I mean, you go back and you think about some of the Republican candidates they've had over the years. Took one for the team. And I think Fetterman would be a formidable Republican candidate in this state, and that's scary. That should be scary for Democrats. Now, what do we do now from now to election time? The hope is we take what's going on here. We wake up to the reality that Trump is out there doing the work. He's out there pushing every day. Can Democrats match that energy? Can they do the work? Can they have the message? Because Trump has already proven that you don't have to deliver. You just have to say stuff. Trump says lots of stuff. And still, 32% to 37%, they're buying it hook, line, and sinker. Scary, scary times. And oh, the weirdest thing for me, a sitting Treasury Secretary gave a convention speech. I know it's a telethon, but still, I mean, kind of makes me wonder. Yeah. But welcome to where we are. Want to hear your thoughts? Email me, rick@therickssmithshow.com. Quick break. Right back. I'm Rick Smith, and this is Labor History in Two. On this day in labor history, the year was 1897. Striking coal miners marched on a coal mine in Latimer, Pennsylvania. Earlier that year, the miners had gone out on strike. Most of the miners were German or Eastern European immigrants. The Lehigh and Wilkes-Barre Coal Company had laid off workers, raised fees for homes and doctors, and forced longer hours on those who still worked. By August 16th, 2,000 workers had walked off the job in the mines. Most of the miners joined the United Mine Workers of America. The strike ended on August 23rd when the company agreed to the workers' demands, including a 10-cent an hour raise. However, when the raise went into effect on September 1st, only a few workers were given the raise. 2 days later, the miners went back on strike. This time, they demanded a 15-cent an hour raise. A week later, between 5 and 10,000 miners were on strike. And on this day in labor history, about 300 to 400 miners marched to a mine in the town of Latimer. They carried before them a large American flag. In the lead-up to the march, Luzerne County deputies were openly heard bragging about how many miners they would kill. When the miners reached Latimer, Luzerne County Sheriff James Martin and the Coal and Iron Police deputies met the strikers at the mine and ordered them to disperse. 60 deputies, armed with Winchester rifles, hid behind a low rise along the route of the march. The deputies opened fire, killing 19 strikers in cold blood and wounding as many as 50. All of those killed were shot in the back. The state actually put the Coal and Iron Police deputies on trial, but despite the overwhelming evidence that the workers were shot in the back, all were acquitted. Labor History in Two, brought to you by the Illinois Labor History Society and The Rick Smith Show. For more information, go to laborhistoryin2.com, like us on Facebook, and follow us on the Twitters at Labor History in Two.
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3: So earlier in the week, we talked about Lori Chavez de Remer, Trump's former Secretary of Labor. And understand, a Secretary of Labor hand chosen by Teamsters President Sean O'Brien. So this was his choice. We find out kind of like a frat party, drunkenness and that, strippers and dollar bills and, mocking the poor and the hostile, toxic work environments. Maybe someone should join a union there and maybe stop some of this stuff. But here to share some thoughts on, what was the story I've asked my good friend Michael Sonato to come share some thoughts. Michael's got a piece on this over at The Guardian. You can check out their website, theguardian.com. Michael, thanks for taking time for us.
4: Of course, Rick, anytime.
3: So any shocker here? Any surprise that this was going to end this way?
4: So based on her resignation, we knew there was an investigation going on since this past January. The report from the Office of the Inspector General of the Department of Labor came out last week on Lori Chavez de Remer, Trump's labor secretary, who only lasted a year. And we got the details of why she resigned. And it's really bad, comical. It's ridiculously just corrupt. Among the allegations of the report found was that she and her aides took gifts without properly disclosing them with ethics department. She was using the department for personal trips. She took a luxury trip to Palm Beach, and the government has certain thresholds where you're allowed to get reimbursement for travel and things like that. They completely ignored it. She had two aides who basically berated workers at the agency, were terrible to them. Throughout the report, there's just a litany of just abuse from her aides. They drank on the job. Lori Chavez de Remer, there was a case, an example cited in the report where she forces her limo driver to go into a strip club with her. This is on a personal trip to Oregon. And, pressures her security guard, who she had a romantic relationship with, to force the limo driver to give money to strippers. She's just 58 years old, married. It didn't get into her husband, who was banned from the Department of Labor headquarters for harassment claims against staffers. So it's just really just a reality show, and you get like little snippets and little details from it.
3: No, a reality show is the best way to put it, because you knew it was going to be a train wreck. And I said at the time, look, when O'Brien and Trump and de Remer did the whole thumbs up picture and the whole group picture, I remember saying at the time, this isn't going to age well, because it's just not. But I said at the time, she is the best possible choice of every other worst option, because at least while this kind of circus is going on, while this frat party's happening, they're not spending a lot of time with their guns aimed at working people, which I guess is the best for me at the time, the best I could hope for.
4: It really was. Just even earlier this year in January, the Department of Labor started posting these neo-Nazi themed social media posts. And, some people on social media were criticizing it, but there was really no, centralized opposition to it, whether it's from the Democrats or the labor movement in general. And I had to go and like ask unions, hey, have you seen these posts? Can you comment on them? And then finally, a week later, the New York Times did their own story, and then he was moved to the Department of Homeland Security. It's dysfunctional, dysfunctional Department of Labor under her rule. She was hailed as this pro-labor Republican, but as soon as her hearings started, she had voted for the PRO Act. She, flip-flopped on that.
3: She ran from that.
4: And, there's literally nothing you can point to say, oh, she did, this was good for workers. Not one example.
3: Now, I got to tell you, as a 20-year-old version of me would have loved to work in that office. A little drinking, a little strip club time, a big party atmosphere. Why not? She's just reliving her youth. Come on. Cut her a break. I got to tell you, though, my favorite part of it was her sending one of her staffers home to clean her closets.
4: They organize her closet, yep.
3: How do I get one of those? I need one of those. Now I got an email from Graham on another story you've written, and Graham asked the question about labor in the South. He said particularly West North Carolina and East Tennessee. He said it needs a shot in the arm. He said, I listen to your program every day. I agree with your views and concerns. I'm currently an NFEE member, National Federation of Federal Employees. He says, but I've carried an IBW and AFGE cards in the past. For years, I've watched unions in the South shrink. I've watched our membership decline and our market share fade. He goes, you know, my question is where's the union organizing? You got a story on, you know, last year we saw a big increase, 411,000 new members. That's not hitting in the South, is it?
4: No. Most of the union member increases occurred in states that aren't right-to-work states. So there's 26 states that have right-to-work laws on the books. And for people that aren't familiar with that, it basically allows people to free ride off of unions. The phrase was coined by a man named Vance Mews, who was a white supremacist in the 1940s and in 1950s, and he popularized it. And that's when these laws really went on the books. Michigan revoked their right to work law a couple years ago. The first state to do that in a while. But you really have a tale of two countries in the U.S. You have right to work states, and I hate that term. It's how the people in support of it, but that's, you know, not it's a right to free ride.
3: It's right to be a freeloader, absolutely, and the right to bargain states. I mean, the sad reality is you know, the laws matter, and I've been saying this for a while. Why politics matters? I got a lot of my union brothers and sisters go, you know, unions shouldn't be involved in politics at all, and you go, no, they really should be, because good laws help us organize and fight for better wages, hours, and conditions, and bad laws do this.
4: Yeah, absolutely. The politics are going into the unions, whether the unions are getting into politics or not. Unfortunately, what happens in state legislators and the federal government impacts unions and what they're able to do. So, unfortunately, theoretically, it might sound nice to remain neutral and not be political, but the sad reality is that's not

0: And, you know, went through all of the reasons why, all of the different assaults on organized labor, and pointed out the fact that, look, they went after 1 million federal workers and their right to bargain. This is not a labor-friendly administration by any stretch of the imagination, and it's only going to get worse with bad policies coming out of these folks. So when you have states that are growing a little bit, and 411,000 is a good number, but when unions are as popular as they are now, when you're talking about 71% of people saying that they approve of, and a majority of them saying they want to join unions if they could, I would think that number would be, I don't know, a little bit more elevated. Thoughts?
1: Yeah. Unfortunately, our labor law system is broken. We've seen it with any high profile union organizing campaign the past, 5-10 years, Starbucks, Amazon, Trader Joe's, stores have unionized, workers have won union elections. There's no contracts. There's no consequences for these companies. It's, very unfortunate. The reality is the National Labor Relations Act was passed in the 1930s, coming out of the Great Depression and just the labor strife that had been going on, where workers were basically getting killed, hunger strikes, things of that nature. And we basically need another update, and there needs to be teeth in labor law reform. But there needs to be other, avenues aside from that. The PRO Act, passed the House when the Senate was in control of Republicans. We can't wait on the laws to change at the federal level. And that there doesn't need to be, concerted efforts into organizing at a big level. Right. I know the AFL-CIO has pledged to do that and continue to add members. And like you said, the labor movement, labor unions, the Gallup poll just came out, last week, 71%. Of the American public approve of labor unions, more popular than both political parties. People see the evidence, the data, to substantiate that labor unions are the vehicle needed to combat inequality, the affordability crisis that the working class and the middle class in America are, enduring right now.
0: No, I've been saying for a couple of decades here on this program that, the only balance to corporate power is strong militant unions to fight back on that corporate power and demand some of the productive gains that corporate America has been pocketing and basically snatching from us. And again, another scheme corporate America has come up, and you've got another piece that I wanted to talk about a little bit. It's these changing prices with these electronic pricing schemes. And I saw this a couple of years ago. There was a department store that had them. And I said at the time, I go, this is, it wasn't there yet, but you knew eventually, we're going to get dynamic pricing. More people are buying this product. So, hey, let's jack that up a little bit. You might buy this product more often than others, so we're going to charge you individually because we give them all of our data with those store cards that I've really tried to push back over. Walk me through what the AFL Tech Institute's come up with. What did I see? Something like $6.9 billion in lost wages and stuff annually?
1: So they came up with estimates based on the marketing materials of the companies that manufacture these electronic shelf labels, which are essentially digital price tags. And these systems, like you said, they allow and permit dynamic pricing. So, some of the examples they cited with allergies, when the pollen count is up, they can jack up allergy medicine prices. If there's a snowstorm, they can jack up snow goods, things like that. That's dynamic prices. And then there's surveillance pricing, which is they know if you have a habit of, if you're looking at a product multiple times, they know you want that or need it, so they can jack up the price for you. And the person down the street is going to get a totally different price. So there are consumer concerns, a big

0: consumer concerns with this technology and the systems behind it. And these companies, they're, you know, promoting it and publicizing it to retailers, with saying, oh, you can save so much on labor cost. You can increase your profit margins by increasing prices more often. So between the jobs lost, it's anywhere from around 44,000 to over 100,000, just based on their estimations. And you know, between a little over $1 billion to over $6 billion in wages lost, because right now, it's workers who in grocery stores are, you know, switching those price tags and managing those prices. And it's usually done on a weekly basis. You know, I worked at CVS, I had to do it on a weekly basis. But what these digital tags allow is for multiple price changes to occur on a daily basis. And that's not good. That's not going to be good for workers or consumers.
1: Now, I had heard a story, and I'm not going to say it's true, but it's one of those internet things that I heard. That makes sense, to be honest, though, that someone picked up a shirt at a big box retailer. The tag said, let's say, $5. By the time they got to the checkout counter, it rang up as 10, and then went back to check the tag, and it said 10. Because in the time it took her to walk from front to back, or from the back to the front, they changed it, and
0: that's an example of what could and will happen with these digital price tags, because you're not having it on a fixed weekly basis. You know, if you get groceries on one morning, on a Tuesday morning, you're going to anticipate, and if you go at a Tuesday night, they're going to be this, you're going to pay the same price. And with this technology, like you said, like you could pick up an item, see a particular price, and by the time you get to the checkout, it's a completely different price.
1: Yeah, no, it's crazy. And it's crazy how things have just flipped on its head. Like, I went to go buy hockey tickets today. My son and I are going to start going to a couple of hockey games locally. And I went to the box office because I didn't want to pay Ticketmaster fees. And the woman at the box office said, you know, it's a lot cheaper if you just go online, because we charge a premium now for you to come into the box office. And I'm going, oh, they got you, man. They got you. So let me play devil's advocate for a second, because some would argue that, you know, corporate America now just has information, and the free market is about information. Everybody going into the market, being informed consumers and sellers, and there's that transaction of two informed groups making that bargain. Isn't this just the employers going, hey, we've got a bunch of information that we're now using that's going to benefit us? And hey, by the way, Michael, you have the right not to buy it. You can do what I did and walk out and abstain. What do you make of that?
0: I completely disagree with it. I think consumers have rights. I don't think we should live in a system where companies can do whatever they want, especially with data collection, which this technology is. It enables that. It enables data collection to also be used and abused on an individual basis, which, individually, I'm not comfortable with, and I don't want to live in a society where that happens, regardless of the extent of it occurring anyways.
1: The thing is this was all predictable. And when the first store card came out, and my wife came home with it and said, I got this store card, and I'm going, what information did you give? You know, our name, our telephone number, our email address. It's now linked to our credit card. You now start to see that system being built. This was years ago. You saw this kind of being rolled out to where, you know, it's now just one more minor intrusion into our lives, until eventually that idea of privacy is, well, one of those things we sit on the porch and pine for. You remember in the good old days when corporate America didn't know everything about us? Oh, yeah. The good old days. Anyway, yeah. Michael, as always, great work. I hope folks will check out the website over there at theguardian.com and the great reporting that you do there. As always, Michael Sonato, thanks so much.
0: Yeah, thanks, Lowrick.
1: Want to hear your thoughts. You okay with this? You okay with the digital pricing? You okay with the information gathering? You okay with all of this? And are we ready to smash the machines at some point? Rick at the ricksmithshow.com. Want to hear it. I'm Rick Smith, and this is Labor History in Two.
2: On this day in labor history, the year was 1929. That was the day a mistrial was declared in the case of 16 textile mill unionists in North Carolina. The mistrial sparked 5 days of anti-union vigilante violence. Textile mill workers at Gastonia's Lorry Mill had been on strike since April 1st. They demanded higher wages and shorter work hours, union recognition, and an end to the hated stretch-out system. Soon, textile workers at Bessemer City's American Mill walked off the job in solidarity and joined the National Textile Workers Union. Ella Mae Wiggins was one of the strike leaders at American Mill. She was known for her militancy, but also for organizing black workers into the union. As the strike wore on, mill owners evicted dozens of families from company housing. Wiggins helped set up a tent city. On June 7th, sheriff's deputies attacked strikers who marched to Lorry Mill to call out remaining workers. The police arrived at the tent colony later that evening to disarm them, and Gastonia's police chief wound up dead. Immediately, more than 70 textile union members and leaders were rounded up and arrested. 16 stood trial for the murder of Chief Adderholt. The Anti-Union Committee of 100 smashed up the NTWU headquarters in Gastonia and Bessemer City. They kidnapped, beat, and threatened to kill several union members. The rampage continued as SCAB forces moved on to Charlotte to raid the offices of the International Labor Defense, who had handled the strikers' case. 5 days into the terror, Wiggins was killed on her way to a union solidarity rally. Outrage over her murder forced mill owners to improve conditions and wages. But the fight to organize would continue for years.
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3: 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Welcome to Code WAC, where we break down how our healthcare system really works, what it means for you, and how to make it better for everyone. I'm your host, Brenda Gazar. My guest is Mark Dudzik, a longtime union organizer and labor activist. He's a former president of Local 8149 of the Oil, Chemical, and Atomic Workers Union, now part of the Steelworkers, and a former national organizer of the Labor Party. In 2009, he co-founded the Labor Campaign for Single-Payer Healthcare and currently serves as its chair. I asked Mark what tying healthcare to employment often means for workers and their families.
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3: Mark remembers being in Baltimore when Bethlehem Steel went bankrupt. He says active and retired workers suddenly faced the loss of health benefits, a shock that rippled beyond individual families into the surrounding community. But losing a job isn't the only time that connection between employment and healthcare becomes especially powerful. There's also the moment workers decide whether to strike.
4: 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And it just provides another tool of intimidation that they can use in those type of situations.
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1: So with the big Trump GOP telethon going on down in Texas, you know what they're not talking about? They're not talking about issues that are important to working people. And this is a question that I keep asking over and over and again. You know, what do our tools need to be doing to gain our votes? As I've told you before, I don't view politicians as saviors. I don't view them as anything other than tools to get what we need done. So the question is what should we be asking of our tools? What should we be demanding? And if we can't get it, how do we get different tools? And that's why I have asked Dr. Duryea Malone to come share some thoughts with us. 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You can check that out over at DuryeaJMalone.com. Dr. Malone, thanks for taking time for us.
6: Thank you for having me, Rick. I appreciate it.
1: So this is the million-dollar question. The reality is, you know, working people have got, I go back to George W. Bush when a woman stood up and says, hey, I work three jobs, and she's trying to explain how bad her life is, how hard things are, and he's going, man, that's great. It's amazing that you do it. Like, it's some kind of victory to have to work three jobs to make a living. What should we be demanding of our political leaders?
6: Absolutely. Working people do not need another campaign season love letter. Working people, they need a public policy, Rick, that's going to reach the immediate needs that the people are concerned with right now. And those immediate needs are very simple. People want to make sure that they have affordable housing in this country. We know that we have a housing crisis in this country. They also want to make sure that when they go to the grocery stores, that they can afford groceries, and not only afford groceries, but also ensure that their groceries are safe. We saw so many recalls over the last 2 years of this Trump administration. They want to make sure that they're able to afford gas. Many working people in this country that are in rural and inner cities across America, they have to have transportation and gas to get to work. And so gas prices is another issue. Affordability. And then also making sure that they have a healthcare in this country. And the last thing I would say is we have saw this administration as well gut so many jobs. And so we see that the unemployment rate is high in this country. And particularly we saw where 600 African-American women are unemployed. And so we need public policy that's going to fix the immediate needs of the American people. And what do I mean by that, Rick? When legislation is passed, that legislation needs to be able to reach states and get to the people very, very quickly. We saw that this big, beautiful bill they just passed, and the American people should be asking themselves, what has changed in my life, yeah, right? Yeah. Has anything changed for the better?
1: No, it's the Ronald Reagan question. Are you better off now than you were 4 years ago? And the answer is, for most people, no. We were sold out. You know, Trump was going to come in, and on day one, gas was going to be a buck. Life was going to be this economic utopia. And yet we've started a war of choice that's jacked up the price of fuel. Fuel and groceries and everything are through the roof. And his response is, I don't give a damn.
6: Absolutely. But the American people do give a damn. And so I think, you know, the American people are much smarter than politicians give them credit for. And so, Rick, as you stated earlier, the Republicans are having this midterm convention and they are playing in the face of the American people. But I believe that the American people are smart. They're going to go out and they're going to vote in mass numbers. And you're going to see Republicans, you're going to see Democrats, and you're going to see independents. And they are going to vote based on the immediate needs. And so we've saw a lot of talk about democratic socialists and, you know, they've been winning in a lot of places across this country. They're not winning because they're democratic socialists. They are winning because they are delivering a message to the American people that working class people deserve better. They deserve policy that are going to meet their immediate needs. That is healthcare. That is affordable education, that is having livable wages, and being able to be a decent American citizen with healthcare. Healthcare should be a public good and not a private service. It shouldn't be something that people make millions and millions of dollars off of. And so the American people are seeing it. I believe that, you know how your parents will tell you, don't touch that stove. If you touch that stove, it's hot. And as a child, child, you may want to go ahead on and take a risk and touch that stove. I think a lot of the American people, they touched that stove with Donald Trump giving him a second term in the White House twice. And this time they have got burnt. And I think they're getting burnt even deeper. And so a lot of this is going to be also about turnout. And so that's why Donald Trump is trying to sell a message tonight to the American people, to his base, that to pretend like he is on the ballot and to come out one more time and to vote, because I believe that Republicans know what's going to happen when the Democrats are in power come January of 2028. They know that there will be multiple investigations. This administration have been one of the most corrupt administrations we've seen in American history. They understand that there will be oversight. And so this administration is trying to get ahead of it. But I believe that the wheels have turned, and they have turned too late, and the American people have failed it, and they are going to turn out in mass numbers in November, and they are going to really use their voices to ensure that they're able to meet the policies that they need.
1: Dr. Malone, and I've heard this argument before, there people are going to come out in record numbers, and every time we pump this up, I get the feeling that people go, well, people are coming out in record numbers, you don't need me, and we don't seem to get that wave that we were expecting. And then you throw on top of it all the stuff that this administration is trying to do to put roadblocks in the way. Look what they're doing with the Postal Service. Do you fear that the rig is already in? Do you fear that, especially in communities that look like you, that they're already putting roadblocks in the way? They're already purging enough people to maybe steal this election? Is that a concern?
6: It is a concern to me, but I feel like my community in particular, the African-American communities and urban communities around this country, we understand what's at stake. And what I've been hearing from people across this country, that they are going to turn out in such a high rate that it is going to be unrecognizable, that you will not be able to steal the election, that these elections will be won by landmark numbers. And so you see a lot of chatter about that all across this country. Group chats, social media threads are showing that, and I believe it's going to happen. I'll give you an example, Rick. When we look at the numbers in the Georgia Democratic primary, Keisha Land Bottoms turned out double-digit numbers out there in Georgia. People are motivated to come out. And so I think it's going to be a lot of history making in November.
1: I hope so.
6: And I believe that the American people have failed what Donald Trump has done to this country. I know a lot of his supporters and people who supported him but didn't believe everything that he stood for was like, oh, you know, he says one thing, but he's not going to go this far. But indeed, he has went just this far this go around. Yeah. We see that with the gutting of the federal government. We see that with the recalls that are happening across this country. Many Americans are unsure whether it's safe to eat. And let's not even get to talking about the farmers that are struggling in this country. I had an opportunity to speak to Scott Colon, who's running for Senate race in Mississippi, and he is really getting a lot of support from farmers in Mississippi. And we know that farmers in Mississippi are Black, they're white, they're of all different backgrounds, all different religious beliefs, but they are hurting because of the tariffs. And he told me that many of them in Mississippi are supporting his campaign. And so just like that example in Mississippi, that is happening all across this country. We also see the trade war with Canada, right? I believe the American people are watching this, and they're taking stock to it, and they're going to take it to the polls.
1: I hope that's the case. I want to see a mandate. Now, a moment ago, you brought up socialism, and you know the boogeyman right now is going to be, you know, any of those people who are talking about government actually doing anything. They're either socialist or communist, and playing on the fact that they think Americans are stupid and are going to just react to a name. And I got to be honest, for a large percentage of the people that I know, yeah, I think that's going to be a problem. So when you talk about that kind of messaging, how do you get past what Trump has already laid out? Because I see that hitting home, especially with people who look like me in my community.
6: you really have to talk about the immediate kitchen table issues that are affecting those people right there in your community. And so we know that every community is different across the state. I mean, across America, we look at rural communities, things that work in rural communities are not going to work in inner cities across this country. And so I think the best way to speak to your community is to speak to the immediate needs of those communities and to be able to ensure that you are speaking to them. So for example, if you are running in Mississippi, you should be speaking to farmers, right? And making sure that you have developed a comprehensive plan that when you come to Washington, that you're going to be able to pass legislation that's going to meet the immediate needs of them, bringing down the cost of fertilizer, making sure that they have, you know, USDA assistance and funding to be able to get the equipment they need, to be able to get the upkeep that they need, and to make sure that they understand that you are going to support them, whether they're white, black, Democrat, or Republican. Those are the type of messages that are going to have to be given. When you look at urban cities across this country, places like Washington, D.C., the state of Maryland, Virginia, you should be speaking to that federal workplace that is displaced, making sure that you're going to be able to work to get legislation to reinstate some of those people, to be able to speak to the immediate needs of the people within those communities. And that's how you get past some of those stereotypes.
1: But ultimately, we know anything that if the Democrats do take the House and the Senate, ultimately, Trump's going to veto all of that progress, which is the hope that over the next couple of years, we start to realize that Trump should be the greatest organizer for Democrats to say the Republicans have really screwed you over. How about coming this way? And again, I know we're going to get hung up in the socialism, communism talk again, because anything that government does for working people is now called socialism. And I loved a social media post I saw. A guy asked a question about, you know, why are the people in Denmark so happy when they pay such a high tax rate? And the guy responded, he goes, you know, why are you so fixated on taxes? He goes, yeah, we pay a little bit more than you do, but we get health care, we get pensions, we get child care, we get, you know, we get education, we get all this stuff. We're just better at math than you. We're not socialists. We just know what a good deal when we see it. And I think that's got to be the message that Democrats go back and run on, going, look, we're going to make lives better. We're going to have better wage jobs by allowing people to join and form unions. We're going to invest in the things that families actually need, like child care, like home care for aging parents. You know, go down the list of things, health care, things that are going to make people's lives better. As much as I don't like James Carville, it's always the economy, stupid.
6: Absolutely. Absolutely. And, you know, we do not need to let anyone reduce working people to a vote or a campaign. They are people that keep this country moving, and we have to take pride in that. Working people are the people who make sure that our trash is picked up. Working people are the people who make sure that the produce that we have in the grocery stores are there when we go on Sundays to reset for the week. Working people are our teachers who go into the classroom and educate our young people to lead the next generation of leaders, and they are paid a little or nothing, right? So working people do not need to be reduced to just a voting block or a campaign prop. They are human beings who deserve respect, Rick. And I think that the working class understands that, and they're going to be demanding that.
1: I hope so.
6: In November.
1: Look, I hope so. You know, the sad reality is that we're the majority. While the wealth class has all the money, while the top 1% has all the money, we've out-procreated them. There are more of us still, but somehow they have figured out how to use the Jay Gould playbook of I can pay half the working class to murder the other half to keep us eating each other instead of looking at where the real problem is the massive wealth inequality that's going on. Look, I grew up in a housing project on the west side of Cleveland, a minority in a minority community. I was the white kid in a black neighborhood. And I learned very young, it wasn't about white or black, because we were both broke. It was about green. And until we start uniting around the reality that in this country, there's been a massive redistribution of wealth from people who work to people who just shift money from one pocket to the other, I don't think anything changes. So my fear, and you as a professor in all of this stuff, maybe you've got a thought, I fear that none of this stuff really changes until we have a major catastrophe, a depression, a world war, where the old labor frame of when your stomach gets empty, your head gets right. I fear that's what it's going to take. Any thoughts?
6: You know, I've been talking to people across this country the last 2 years since this administration. And I was where you were, Rick, when the administration first came in. The level of hurt and pain and suffering was not as it is today, September 9th, 2026. This administration moved fairly quickly. And so as I've been talking to people the last couple months, they are feeling it at their kitchen tables. They're feeling it at their gas tank. They're feeling it when they go to the grocery store. They are feeling it when they go into their emergency rooms in their rural communities, and they no longer have hospitals. Rick, I'm from a small town in Fayette, Mississippi. They no longer have a hospital in Fayette, Mississippi. And that is not the only county who doesn't have a hospital. They just got a pharmacy back in the small town, I believe, because the banks and drugstore had left, right? And so people are struggling all across this country. They are struggling in rural communities. Hospitals are closing. Comprehensive health centers are closing across this country. And they are feeling the pain. And I believe that the pain that the American people are feeling is going to be the block that we will chip away at in November. But I think to your point, there's a lot of work to do after November. Democrats will have a mandate if they're in power, and the American people are going to demand that they no longer do business as usual and that they come in fighting, because the American people are looking for a fighter. So they cannot say, oh, we can't lower healthcare premiums. They're going to be expecting them. Yeah. They cannot say that, oh, we cannot lower low gas prices. They're going to be expecting them. They cannot say that you cannot raise minimum wage. They're going to be expecting it. This administration that have shown us that there are ways to buck the system and use the system in a way that have hurt many Americans. And so people are saying that if Republicans can buck the system in a way that have hurt us as American citizens, then I know goodness well that Democrats can go in and do the right thing for us and bring us immediate change. Right. And so that is what I think the American people are looking for. And I think anyone who has any hopes or aspiration to enter the White House on either party, whether Republican or Democrat, they are going to have to speak to the needs of the American people, because I don't think that it's going to get any better between now and November for the American people. And you know why I say that, Rick? Look at what is happening tonight. The Republicans are playing in the face of the American people.
1: No, absolutely.
6: Them that when they go to the grocery store and they're spending, where they were spending $200 for their family, now they're spending $400. But you're telling me it's okay, right?
1: It's okay, because we're making the world safe from Iran having a nuke. And this is just a freedom tax, Dr. Malone. It's just a freedom tax. I'm hoping you're right. I want it to be right. I want it to happen, because I think there has to be a correction. But I'll be honest with you. You said a moment ago that the administration moved quickly. Of course they did. They told us what they were going to do. And this is the one thing I'm going to give them credit. I'm going to give them credit for at least on this being honest, because they wrote Project 2025. They followed it and they are laying it out. But I want to, at some point down the road, we got to get back together and talk more about this, because the reality is these are conversations that have to happen, not just up till November of this year, but all the way through, well, on infinitum, because working people do generally get stuck to the side. But Dr. Malone, I appreciate you sharing some thoughts. I hope folks will check out your podcast, Those Who Give a Damn Podcast. You can check that out over at DuvierJMalone.com. We'll get links out on social media. Dr. Malone, thanks so much.
6: Thank you for having me, Rick.
1: Want to hear your thoughts. Do you think Democrats are going to get the message? Do you think there's a chance that, oh, by the way, maybe they're going to care about working people this time? Email me, rick@therickSmithShow.com. Right back. I'm Rick Smith, and this is Labor History in 2.
2: This day in labor history, the year was 1859. That was the day that the St. Anthony and Minneapolis Typographical Union No. 42 was founded in Minnesota. It was one of the oldest unions on record in the state. 3 years earlier, printers in St. Paul had formed a union, Local 30, with a dinner to honor Benjamin Franklin's birthday. At the time, just over 6,000 white people lived in the state of Minnesota. Typographical workers were very important to the early labor movement in the United States. These printers were vital to spreading the word about the cause of labor to other workers in the era before radio, television, or computers. In Minnesota, 8 journeyman printers joined together to form Local 42. According to the History of Hennepin County and the City of Minneapolis, published in 1881, quote, the union was prosperous, having at one time on its list every journeyman printer within its jurisdiction. The War of the Rebellion practically dissolved the organization, 5 of its members entering the Union Army. Like it did for many fledgling unions, the Civil War took its toll on the Typographical Union Local 42 membership. One member, H.M. Metcalf, was killed in battle. The union was disbanded during the Civil War, reforming a decade later. Although the Civil War had disrupted labor organizing across the North, the years following the conflict saw a surge in labor activity. Wages stagnated during the war, while prices for goods continued to soar. Workers banded together for fair pay and against the exploitation that grew along with increasing industrialization. These early labor unions were prominently made up of skilled workers like these printers.
1: Labor History in 2 brought to you by the Illinois Labor History Society and The Rick Smith Show.
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1: So one media outlet with a tiny touch of bit, a little bit of courage, in the Lake America. I can't believe it's like, you know, you do realize that names are important so that people can differentiate what is what. Everything can't be America. But evidently, the AP has said, the Associated Press, that it will not refer to Lake Ontario as Lake America unless it's deemed relevant. And I'm not quite sure what that means. Does that mean if Trump sues, like he's famous for doing, that they'll then be calling it Lake America? And does that mean we're going to change New Mexico to New America? And in a joke, and I got to be honest, I love South Park, but they're changing the name too to South America. Do they know that there's already a South America? And, you know, if Trump decides to bomb a South America, are they worried that it'll be South Park? Never mind. This is the weird world we're in. Because look, at the end of the day, the real issues, not getting any attention. Because Trump said that gas prices, they're not going to come down until after the midterms. You know, right after. And there's part of me goes, yeah, maybe right after. Maybe right after, if Democrats do sweep into power and undo some of the stupid stuff that he's done. You know, like, I don't know, bombing refineries in Iran. Just a thought. But he claims they're going to come down right after, and it's going to be lower than ever, and it's going to be the most tremendous ever. It's going to be terrific. It's going to be great. It's going to be awesome. Now, Iran, according to reports at Bloomberg, are saying that they're ready for more intense war and that they will not back down. And this is not surprising from crazy people. And this is what I would have told you before. Had you come to me and said, Rick, we're going to think about bombing Iran. We're thinking about starting a war with Iran. And it's like one of those things that my grandfather told me when I was a kid. You never fight with anybody who has less to lose than you do. You never get into a street with somebody who they really have nothing to lose. And this is kind of the message here. Iran, the clerics, the people at the top, they're crazy. They don't care about their people. And if we start to think that, oh, they care, then we've got some issues. Now, I do find it interesting that the military, some military top officer is saying that the Pentagon needs money now. That, uh-oh, We're going broke. Chairman of the Joint Chiefs of Staff stopped short of discussing the Pentagon's recent munitions agreements, but did kind of say long term, we need help. And do you think America was ready for a long term drawn out conflict? Do you think we were ready? Do you think we wanted another war? Because now, look, the weird thing is I know my Trump supporter friends. I remember when they were saying it, you know, Trump stopped 9, 8, 9, 10, 20 wars. He was the peace president. He's not starting any more wars. He stopped a bunch of wars in places that most of my red hat friends and I would have a hard time finding on a map, quite frankly. This is the weird part of where we are. And I hope Dr. Malone is right. I hope there is a working class anger that rises up out of the ashes that Trump is creating to say, you know what, maybe, you know, that remember that America First stuff? Maybe we start thinking about that a little bit. You know, lose the racism, the homophobia, the xenophobia, lose that. But think about, you know, investing at home, creating jobs at home, feeding our kids at home, educating our kids at home, getting health care for our kids at home. You know, maybe some of that stuff, maybe not thinking so much about how we enrich corporations and the very wealthy. I'm just throwing it out as a possibility. Because the sad reality is it seems like Trump and company don't really care about you or me or us. And this is why elections matter. I do find it interesting that the more I talk to people who are going, you know, things are really bad, like Dr. Malone was one of them. You know, Stephen Greenhouse, who I highly respect. We're like, well, you know, we're surprised they move so fast. We're surprised. No, they wrote it all down. And we knew it. We all knew they wrote it all down. They said they were going to do it. And this is one of those moments where you go, you know, when they tell you who they are, maybe believe them. You're right. Thoughts? I want to hear your thoughts. Are you surprised by what's going on? Because I'm really not. Nothing this administration will do at this point will shock me. Nothing. I want to hear your thoughts. Rick at TheRickSmithShow.com. Miss any portion of the program, make sure you grab the podcast wherever you get your favorite podcast. You'll find ours. And as always, thanks so much for being here. We'll see you back here next time.
5: 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Until next time, this has been The Rick Smith Show, where working people come to talk. Welcome back to The Rick Smith Show. Now, here is Rick Smith.
1: So with the big Trump GOP telethon going on down in Texas, you know what they're not talking about? They're not talking about issues that are important to working people. And this is a question that I keep asking over and over and again. You know, what do our tools need to be doing to gain our votes? As I've told you before, I don't view politicians as saviors. I don't view them as anything other than tools to get what we need done. So the question is what should we be asking of our tools? What should we be demanding? And if we can't get it, how do we get different tools? And that's why I have asked Dr. Duryea Malone to come share some thoughts with us. Dr. Malone is a political commentator, author, and the host of Those Who Give a Damn podcast. You can check that out over at DuvierJMalone.com. Dr. Malone, thanks for taking time for us.
6: Thank you for having me, Rick. I appreciate it.
1: So this is the million-dollar question. You know, the reality is, you know, working people have got, I go back to George W. Bush when a woman stood up and says, hey, I work three jobs, and she's trying to explain how bad her life is, how hard things are, and he's going, man, that's great. It's amazing that you do it. Like it's some kind of victory to have to work three jobs to make a living. What should we be demanding of our political leaders?
6: Absolutely. Working people do not need another campaign season love letter. Working people, they need a public policy, Rick, that's going to reach the immediate needs that the people are concerned with right now. And those immediate needs are very simple. People want to make sure that they have affordable housing in this country. We know that we have a housing crisis in this country. They also want to make sure that when they go to the grocery stores, that they can afford groceries. And not only afford groceries, but also ensure that their groceries are safe. We've saw so many recalls over the last 2 years of this Trump administration. They want to make sure that they're able to afford gas. Many working people in this country that are in rural and inner cities across America, they have to have transportation and gas to get to work. And so gas prices is another issue. Affordability. And then also making sure that they have a healthcare in this country. And the last thing I would say is we have saw this administration as well gut so many jobs. And so we see that the unemployment rate is high in this country. And particularly we saw where 600 African-American women are unemployed. And so we need public policy that's going to fix the immediate needs of the American people. And what do I mean by that, Rick? When legislation is passed, that legislation needs to be able to reach states and get to the people very, very quickly. We saw that this big, beautiful bill they just passed, and the American people should be asking themselves, what has changed in my life, right? Has anything changed for the better?
1: No, it's the Ronald Reagan question. Are you better off now than you were 4 years ago? And the answer is, for most people, no. We were sold out. You know, Trump was going to come in, and on day one, gas was going to be a buck. Life was going to be this economic utopia, and yet we've started a war of choice that's jacked up the price of fuel. Fuel and groceries and everything are through the roof, and his response is, I don't give a damn.
6: Absolutely, but the American people do give a damn. And so I think, you know, the American people are much smarter than politicians give them credit for. And so, Rick, as you stated earlier, the Republicans are having this midterm convention, and they are playing in the face of the American people. But I believe that the American people are smart. They're going to go out and they're going to vote in mass numbers, and you're going to see Republicans, you're going to see Democrats, and you're going to see independents. And they are going to vote based on the immediate needs. And so we've saw a lot of talk about democratic socialists, and, you know, they've been winning in a lot of places across this country. They're not winning because they're democratic socialists. They are winning because they are delivering a message to the American people that working class people deserve better. They deserve policy that are going to meet their immediate needs. That is healthcare. That is affordable education, that is having livable wages, and being able to be a decent American citizen with health care. Health care should be a public good and not a private service. It shouldn't be something that people make millions and millions of dollars off of. And so the American people are seeing it. You know, I believe that, you know how your parents will tell you, don't touch that stove. If you touch that stove, it's hot. And as a child, you may want to go ahead on and take a risk and touch that stove. I think a lot of the American people, they touched that stove with Donald Trump giving him a second term in the White House twice. And this time they have got burnt, and I think they're getting burnt even deeper. And so a lot of this is going to be also about turnout. And so that's why Donald Trump is trying to sell a message tonight to the American people, to his base, that to pretend like he is on the ballot and to come out one more time and to vote, because I believe that Republicans know what's going to happen when the Democrats are in power come January of 2028. They know that there will be multiple investigations. This administration have been one of the most corrupt administrations we've seen in American history. They understand that there will be oversight. And so this administration is trying to get ahead of it. But I believe that the wheels have turned, and they have turned too late, and the American people have failed it, and they are going to turn out in mass numbers in November, and they are going to really use their voices to ensure that they're able to meet the policies that they need.
1: Dr. Malone, that, you know, and I've heard this argument before, there people are going to come out in record numbers, and every time we pump this up, You know, then I get the feeling that people go, well, people are coming out in record numbers. You don't need me. And we don't seem to get that wave that we were expecting. And then you throw on top of it all the stuff that this administration is trying to do to put roadblocks in the way. Look what they're doing with the Postal Service. Do you fear that the rig is already in? Do you fear that, especially in communities that look like you, that they're already putting roadblocks in the way? They're already purging enough people to maybe steal this election? Is that a concern?
6: It is a concern to me, but I feel like my community, in particular the African-American communities and urban communities around this country, we understand what's at stake. And what I've been hearing from people across this country, that they are going to turn out in such a high rate that it is going to be unrecognizable, that you will not be able to steal the election, that these elections will be won by landmark numbers. And so you see a lot of chatter about that all across this country. Group chats, social media threads are showing that, and I believe it's going to happen. I'll give you an example, Rick. When we look at the numbers in the Georgia Democratic primary, Keisha Land Bottoms turned out double-digit numbers out there in Georgia. People are motivated to come out. And so I think it's going to be a lot of history making in November.
1: I hope so.
6: And I believe that the American people have felt what Donald Trump has done to this country. I know a lot of his supporters and people who supported him but didn't believe everything that he stood for was like, oh, you know, he says one thing, but he's not going to go this far. But indeed, he has went just this far this go around. Yeah. We see that with the gutting of the federal government. We see that with the recalls that are happening across this country. Many Americans are unsure whether it's safe to eat. And let's not even get to talking about the farmers that are struggling in this country. I had an opportunity to speak to Scott Colon, who's running for Senate race in Mississippi, and he is really getting a lot of support from farmers in Mississippi. And we know that farmers in Mississippi are Black, they're white, they're of all different backgrounds, all different religious beliefs, but they are hurting because of the tariffs. And he told me that many of them in Mississippi are supporting his campaign. And so just like that example in Mississippi, that is happening all across this country. We also see the trade war with Canada, right? I believe the American people are watching this, and they're taking stock to it, and they're going to take it to the polls. I
1: hope that's the case. I want to see a mandate. Now, a moment ago, you brought up socialism, and you know the boogeyman right now is going to be, you know, any of those people who are talking about government actually doing anything. They're either socialist or communist, and playing on the fact that they think Americans are stupid and are going to just react to a name. And I got to be honest, for a large percentage of the people that I know, yeah, I think that's going to be a problem. So when you talk about that kind of messaging, how do you get past what Trump has already laid out? Because I see that hitting home, especially with people who look like me in my community.
6: You really have to talk about the immediate kitchen table issues that are affecting those people right there in your community. And so we know that every community is different across the state. I mean, across America, we look at rural communities. Things that work in rural communities are not going to work in inner cities across this country. And so I think the best way to speak to your community is to speak to the immediate needs of those communities and to be able to ensure that you are speaking to them. So, for example, if you are running in Mississippi, you should be speaking to farmers, right? And making sure that you have developed a comprehensive plan that when you come to Washington, that you're going to be able to pass legislation that's going to meet the immediate needs of them, bringing down the cost of fertilizer, making sure that they have, you know, USDA assistance and funding to be able to get the equipment they need, to be able to get the upkeep that they need, and to make sure that they understand that you are going to support them, whether they're white, Black, Democrat, or Republican. Those are the type of messages that are going to have to be given. When you look at urban cities across this country, places like Washington, D.C., the state of Maryland, Virginia, you should be speaking to that federal workplace that is displaced, making sure that you're going to be able to work to get legislation to reinstate some of those people, to be able to speak to the immediate needs of the people within those communities. And that's how you get past some of those stereotypes.
1: But ultimately, we know anything that if the Democrats do take the House and the Senate, ultimately, Trump's going to veto all of that progress, which is the hope that over the next couple of years, we start to realize that Trump should be the greatest organizer for Democrats to say the Republicans have really screwed you over. How about coming this way? And again, I know we're going to get hung up in the socialism, communism talk again, because anything that government does for working people is now called socialism. And I loved a social media post I saw. A guy asked a question about, you know, why are the people in Denmark so happy when they pay such a high tax rate? And the guy responded, he goes, why are you so fixated on taxes? He goes, yeah, we pay a little bit more than you do, but we get health care, we get pensions, we get child care, we get education, we get all this stuff. We're just better at math than you. We're not socialists. We just know what a good deal when we see it. And I think that's got to be the message that Democrats go back and run on, going, look, we're going to make lives better. We're going to have better wage jobs by allowing people to join and form unions. We're going to invest in the things that families actually need, like child care, like home care for aging parents. You know, go down the list of things, health care, things that are going to make people's lives better. As much as I don't like James Carville, it's always the economy, stupid.
6: Absolutely. Absolutely. And, you know, we do not need to let anyone reduce working people to a vote or a campaign. They are people that keep this country moving, and we have to take pride in that. Working people are the people who make sure that our trash is picked up. Working people are the people who make sure that the produce that we have in the grocery stores are there when we go on Sundays to reset for the week. Working people are our teachers who go into the classroom and educate our young people to lead the next generation of leaders, and they are paid a little or nothing, right? So working people do not need to be reduced to just a voting block or a campaign prop. They are human beings who deserve respect, Rick. And I think that the working class understands that, and they're going to be demanding that.
1: I hope so.
6: In November.
1: Look, I hope so. You know, the sad reality is that we're the majority. While the wealth class has all the money, while the top 1% has all the money, we've appropriated them. There are more of us still, but somehow they have figured out how to use the Jay Gould playbook of I can pay half the working class to murder the other half to keep us eating each other instead of looking at where the real problem is the massive wealth inequality that's going on. Look, I grew up in a housing project on the west side of Cleveland, a minority in a minority community. I was the white kid in a black neighborhood. And I learned very young, it wasn't about white or black, because we were both broke. It was about green. And until we start uniting around the reality that in this country, there's been a massive redistribution of wealth from people who work to people who just shift money from one pocket to the other, I don't think anything changes. So my fear, and you as a professor in all of this stuff, maybe you've got a thought. I fear that none of this stuff really changes until we have a major catastrophe, a depression, a world war, where the old labor frame of when your stomach gets empty, your head gets right. I fear that's what it's going to take. Any thoughts?
6: You know, I've been talking to people across this country the last 2 years since this administration, and I was where you were, Rick, when the administration first came in. The level of hurt and pain and suffering was not as it is today, September 9th, 2026. This administration moved fairly quickly. And so as I've been talking to people the last couple months, they are feeling it at their kitchen tables. They're feeling it at their gas tank. They're feeling it when they go to the grocery store. They are feeling it when they go into their emergency rooms in their rural communities, and they no longer have hospitals. Rick, I'm from a small town in Fayette, Mississippi. They no longer have a hospital in Fayette, Mississippi. And that is not the only county who doesn't have a hospital. They just got a pharmacy back in the small town, I believe, because the Banks and drugstore had left, right? And so people are struggling. struggling all across this country. They are struggling in rural communities. Hospitals are closing. Comprehensive health centers are closing across this country, and they are feeling the pain. And I believe that the pain that the American people are feeling is going to be the block that we will chip away at in November. But I think to your point, there's a lot of work to do after November. Democrats will have a mandate if they're in power, and the American people are going to demand that they no longer do business as usual and that they come in fighting, because the American people are looking for a fighter. So they cannot say, oh, we can't lower healthcare premiums. They're going to be expecting them. Yeah. They cannot say that, oh, we cannot lower low gas prices. They're going to be expecting them. They cannot say that you cannot raise minimum wage. They're going to be expecting it. This administration that have shown us that there are ways to buck the system and use the system in a way that have hurt many Americans. And so people are saying that if Republicans can buck the system in a way that have hurt us as American citizens, then I know goodness well that Democrats can go in and do the right thing for us and bring us immediate change. Right. And so that is what I think the American people are looking for. And I think anyone who has any hopes or aspiration to enter the White House on either party, whether Republican or Democrat, they are going to have to speak to the needs of the American people, because I don't think that it's going to get any better between now and November for the American people. And you know why I say that, Rick? Look at

0: me it's okay, right?
1: It's okay, because no. we're making the world safe from Iran having a nuke. And this is just a freedom tax, Dr. Malone. It's just a freedom tax. I'm hoping you're right. I want it to be right. I want it to happen because I think there has to be a correction. But I'll be honest with you. You said a moment ago that the administration moved quickly. Of course they did. They told us what they were going to do. And this is the one thing I'm going to give them credit. I'm going to give them credit for at least on this being honest, because they wrote Project 2025. They followed it and they are laying it out. But I want to, at some point down the road, we got to get back together and talk more about this, because the reality is these are conversations that have to happen, not just up till November of this year, but all the way through, well, on infinitum, because working people do generally get stuck to the side. But Dr. Malone, I appreciate you sharing some thoughts. I hope folks will check out your podcast, Those Who Give a Damn Podcast. You can check that out over at DuvierJMalone.com. We'll get links out on social media. Dr. Malone, thanks so much.
0: Thank you for having me, Rick.
1: Want to hear your thoughts. Do you think Democrats are going to get the message? Do you think there's a chance that, oh, by the way, maybe they're going to care about working people this time? Email me, Rick at TheRickSmithShow.com. Right back. I'm Rick Smith, and this is Labor History in 2. On this day in labor history, the year was 1859. That was the day that the St. Anthony and Minneapolis Typographical Union No. 42 was founded in Minnesota. It was one of the oldest unions on record in the state. 3 years earlier, printers in St. Paul had formed a union, Local 30, with a dinner to honor Benjamin Franklin's birthday. At the time, just over 6,000 white people lived in the state of Minnesota. Typographical workers were very important to the early labor movement in the United States. These printers were vital to spreading the word about the cause of labor to other workers in the era before radio, television, or computers. In Minnesota, 8 journeyman printers joined together to form Local 42. According to the History of Hennepin County and the City of Minneapolis, published in 1881, quote, the union was prosperous, having at one time on its list every journeyman printer within its jurisdiction. The War of the Rebellion practically dissolved the organization, 5 of its members entering the Union Army. Like it did for many fledgling unions, the Civil War took its toll on the Typographical Union Local 42 membership. One member, H.M. Metcalf, was killed in battle. The union was disbanded during the Civil War, reforming a decade later. Although the Civil War had disrupted labor organizing across the North, the years following the conflict saw a surge in labor activity. Wages stagnated during the war, while prices for goods continued to soar. Workers banded together for fair pay and against the exploitation that grew along with increasing industrialization. These early labor unions were prominently made up of skilled workers like these printers. Labor History in 2, brought to you by the Illinois Labor History Society and The Rick Smith Show.
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1: So one media outlet with a tiny touch, a little bit of courage, in the Lake America. I can't believe. It's like, you know, you do realize that names are important so that people can differentiate what is what. Everything can't be America. But evidently, the AP has said, the Associated Press, that it will not refer to Lake Ontario as Lake America unless it's deemed relevant. And I'm not quite sure what that means. Does that mean if Trump sues, like he's famous for doing, that they'll then be calling it Lake America? And does that mean we're going to change New Mexico to New America? And in a joke, and I got to be honest, I love South Park, but they're changing the name too to South America. Do they know that there's already a South America? And, you know, if Trump decides to bomb a South America, are they worried that it'll be South Park? Never mind. This is the weird world we're in. Because look, at the end of the day, the real issues, not getting any attention because Trump said that gas prices, they're not going to come down until after the midterms.

0: you know, right after. And there's part of me goes, yeah, maybe right after, maybe right after, if Democrats do sweep into power and undo some of the stupid stuff that he's done, you know, like, I don't know, bombing refineries in Iran. Just a thought. But he claims they're going to come down right after, and it's going to be lower than ever, and it's going to be the most tremendous ever. It's going to be terrific. It's going to be great. It's going to be awesome. Now, Iran, according to reports at Bloomberg, are saying that they're ready for more intense war and that they will not back down. And this is not surprising from crazy people. And this is what I would have told you before. Had you come to me and said, Rick, we're going to think about bombing Iran. We're thinking about starting a war with Iran. And it's like one of those things that my grandfather told me when I was a kid. You never fight with anybody who has less to lose than you do. You never get into a street with somebody who they really have nothing to lose. And this is kind of the message here. Iran, the clerics, the people at the top, they're crazy. They don't care about their people. And if we start to think that, oh, they care, then we've got some issues. Now, I do find it interesting that the military, some military top officer is saying that the Pentagon needs money now. That, uh-oh. We're going broke. Chairman of the Joint Chiefs of Staff stopped short of discussing the Pentagon's recent munitions agreements, but did kind of say long term, we need help. And do you think America was ready for a long term drawn out conflict? Do you think we were ready? Do you think we wanted another war? Because now, look, the weird thing is I know my Trump supporter friends. I remember when they were saying it, you know, Trump stopped 9, 8, 9, 10, 20 wars. He was the peace president. He's not starting any more wars. He stopped a bunch of wars in places that most of my red hat friends and I would have a hard time finding on a map, quite frankly. This is the weird part of where we are. And I hope Dr. Malone is right. I hope there is a working class anger that rises up out of the ashes that Trump is creating to say, you know what, maybe, you know, that remember that America First stuff? Maybe we start thinking about that a little bit. You know, lose the racism, the homophobia, the xenophobia, lose that. But think about, you know, investing at home, creating jobs at home, feeding our kids at home, educating our kids at home, getting health care for our kids at home. You know, maybe some of that stuff, maybe not thinking so much about how we enrich corporations and the very wealthy. Just throwing it out as a possibility. Because the sad reality is it seems like Trump and company don't really care about you or me or us. And this is why elections matter. I do find it interesting that the more I talk to people who are going, you know, things are really bad, like Dr. Malone was one of them. You know, Stephen Greenhouse, who I highly respect. We're like, well, you know, we're surprised they move so fast. We, you know, we're surprised. No, they wrote it all down. And we knew it. We all knew they wrote it all down. They said they were going to do it. And this is one of those moments where you go, you know, when they tell you who they are, maybe believe them. You're right? Thoughts? I want to hear your thoughts. Are you surprised by what's going on? Because I'm really not. I'm not, nothing this administration will do at this point will shock me. Nothing. I want to hear your thoughts. Rick at therickSmithShow.com. Miss any portion of the program, make sure you grab the podcast wherever you get your favorite podcast. You'll find ours. And as always, thanks so much for being here. We'll see you back here next time.
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0: I'm Rick Smith, and this is Labor History in 2.
2: On this day in labor history, the year was 1929. That was the day a mistrial was declared in the case of 16 textile mill unionists in North Carolina. The mistrial sparked 5 days of anti-union vigilante violence. Textile mill workers at Gastonia's Lorry Mill had been on strike since April 1st. They demanded higher wages and shorter work hours, union recognition, and an end to the hated stretch-out system. Soon, textile workers at Bessemer City's American Mill walked off the job in solidarity and joined the National Textile Workers Union. Ella Mae Wiggins was one of the strike leaders at American Mill. She was known for her militancy, but also for organizing black workers into the union. As the strike wore on, mill owners evicted dozens of families from company housing. Wiggins helped set up a tent city. On June 7th, sheriff's deputies attacked strikers who marched to Lorry Mill to call out remaining workers. The police arrived at the tent colony later that evening to disarm them, and Gastonia's police chief wound up dead. Immediately, more than 70 textile union members and leaders were rounded up and arrested. 16 stood trial for the murder of Chief Adderholt. The Anti-Union Committee of 100 smashed up the NTWU headquarters in Gastonia and Bessemer City. They kidnapped, beat, and threatened to kill several union members. The rampage continued as SCAB forces moved on to Charlotte to raid the offices of the International Labor Defense, who had handled the strikers' case. 5 days into the terror, Wiggins was killed on her way to a union solidarity rally. Outrage over her murder forced mill owners to improve conditions and wages, but the fight to organize would continue for years.
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3: 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I'm your host, Brenda Gazar. My guest is Mark Dudzik, a longtime union organizer and labor activist. 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
0: And welcome, brothers, sisters, working class heroes. This is the Rick Smith Show. Thanks so much for being here today on the big program. Lots to get to, lots to talk about. Trumpapalooza, the GOP telethon down in Texas. Oh, could it help Trump? I don't know. With a 37% approval rating, 61% disapproval rating, according to the Economist YouGov poll. I've seen polls down at 32% approval. Yeah, not great. But what's amazing to me is still 32% to 37% are hanging on. That's their guy. And those are the people who tuned in to the GOP telethon. I know they're calling it a convention. It's not really a convention. It's a telethon. I'm surprised they didn't have an 800 number for people to help, sponsor their special candidate. And this is where the struggle I have for me is I want to mock it. I want to give it attention, but I also want to ignore it. And, last night I'm watching some of it. I'm turning away from it. I decided to watch football instead of any of the other, and just to stay away from it, because I know it's just going to be this big, wet, sloppy kiss to Donald Trump. I know everyone who's going to get up there, they're going to bend over backwards, sideways, kissing the ring, kissing the, effusive with praise that does not anywhere match reality. Because you can't make dear leader mad. And the more I look at this, the more I'm hoping the ratings are terrible. The initial response was virtually nobody watched. And look, Republicans want nobody to watch because of how unhinged Trump is. The one interesting thing that came out of all of it for me was the fact that John Fetterman basically announced he's going to run as a Republican in 2028. I think that was his coming out party. I think Fetterman came out as a Republican. And look, there had been rumors. Look, I've been friendly with John for years. Had him on the show numerous times. I don't know where the John Fetterman I knew, I don't know where he is. Now, look, he could have been playing a good, interesting game. Our relationship was not of friends hanging out, having beers. Clearly, he was in the studio a number of times. We've had him on over the years when he was mayor, all the way back. This time is interesting watching. The John Fetterman I knew was a worker, was a guy who was he was doing the work. He was putting in the time, putting in the hours, did amazing stuff in his local community, was a great hands-on mayor, in my view. And I don't know what happened from the stroke until now that has created the person that we see. But what I do know now from the spiel that he gave about how wonderful Dave McCormick is as a senator and how, he's showing up for Pennsylvania, seemed to me like a coming out, hey, I'm going to run as a Republican. Because understand, the political folks that I know in Pennsylvania have already decided that there will be a primary. There will be someone. And I don't think Fetterman gets the youth enthusiasm that he got the last time. Especially over his, just obnoxious. Look, I understand people who support Israel or support the Palestinians. I understand people who support either side. I do. But it's the kind of obnoxious way in which he went about it. That's one of those weird things for me. I'm going, you do know that people are literally dying in all of this. And you're making childish political maneuvers out of it. It seems ridiculous, but I mark my words for the 2028 election cycle, Fetterman will be a Republican candidate. Do I think he'll be the nominee? I don't know. Possibly. Quite possibly. Because look, the Republicans in Pennsylvania have literally nobody unless they can, like McCormick, they can import them from Connecticut or somewhere else. Because, well, this Republican Party, Doug Mastriano, this Garrity woman who, wow, Lynn Swan. I mean, you go back and you think about some of the Republican candidates they've had over the years. Took one for the team. And I think Fetterman would be a formidable Republican candidate in this state, and that's scary. That should be scary for Democrats. Now, what do we do now from now to election time? The hope is we take what's going on here. We wake up to the reality that Trump is out there doing the work. He's out there pushing every day. Can Democrats match that energy? Can Democrats Can they do the work? Can they have the message? Because Trump has already proven that, you know, you don't have to deliver. You just have to say stuff. Trump says lots of stuff. And still, 32% to 37%, they're buying it hook, line, and sinker. Scary, scary times. And oh, the weirdest thing for me, a sitting Treasury Secretary gave a convention speech. I know it was it's a telethon, but still, I mean, kind of makes me wonder. Yeah. But, you know, welcome to where we are. Want to hear your thoughts? Email me, Rick at TheRickSmithShow.com. Quick break. Right back. I'm Rick Smith, and this is Labor History in 2. On this day in labor history, the year was 1897. Striking coal miners marched on a coal mine in Latimer, Pennsylvania. Earlier that year, the miners had gone out on strike. Most of the miners were German or Eastern European immigrants. The Lehigh and Wilkes-Barre Coal Company had laid off workers, raised fees for homes and doctors, and forced longer hours on those who still worked. By August 16th, 2,000 workers had walked off the job in the mines. Most of the miners joined the United Mine Workers of America. The strike ended on August 23rd when the company agreed to the workers' demands, including a 10-cent an hour raise. However, when the raise went into effect on September 1st, only a few workers were given the raise. 2 days later, the miners went back on strike. This time, they demanded a 15-cent an hour raise. A week later, between 5 and 10,000 miners were on strike. And on this day in labor history, about 300 to 400 miners marched to a mine in the town of Latimer. They carried before them a large American flag. In the lead-up to the march, Luzerne County deputies were openly heard bragging about how many miners they would kill. When the miners reached Latimer, Luzerne County Sheriff James Martin and the coal and iron police deputies met the strikers at the mine and ordered them to disperse. 60 deputies, armed with Winchester rifles, hid behind a low rise along the route of the march. The deputies opened fire, killing 19 strikers in cold blood and wounding as many as 50. All of those killed were shot in the back. The state actually put the coal and iron police deputies on trial. But despite the overwhelming evidence that the workers were shot in the back, all were acquitted. Labor History in 2 brought to you by the Illinois Labor History Society and The Rick Smith Show. For more information, go to laborhistoryin2.com, like us on Facebook, and follow us on the Twitters at Labor History in 2.
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0: So earlier in the week, we talked about Lori Chavez de Remer, Trump's former Secretary of Labor. And understand, a Secretary of Labor hand-chosen by Teamsters President Sean O'Brien. So this was his choice. We find out, kind of like a frat party, you know, drunken this and that, strippers and dollar bills and, well, you know, mocking the poor and the hostile, toxic work environments. Maybe someone should join a union there and maybe stop some of this stuff. But here to share some thoughts on, well, what was the story? I've asked my good friend Michael Sonato to come share some thoughts. Michael's got a piece on this over at The Guardian. You can check out their website, theguardian.com. Michael, thanks for taking time for us.
5: Of course, Rick, anytime.
0: So, any shocker here? Any surprise that this was going to end this way?
5: So based on her resignation, we knew there was an investigation going on since this past January. And the report from the Office of the Inspector General of the Department of Labor came out last week on Lori Chavez de Remer, Trump's labor secretary, who only lasted a year. And we got the details of why she resigned. And it's really bad, comical. It's ridiculously just corrupt. Among the allegations of the report found was that she and her aides took gifts without properly disclosing them with ethics department. She was using the department for personal trips. taking, you know, luxury. She took a luxury trip to Palm Beach, and the government has certain thresholds where you're allowed to get reimbursement for travel and things like that. They completely ignored it. She had two aides who basically berated workers at the agency, were terrible to them. Throughout the report, there's just a litany of just abuse from her aides. They drank on the job. Laura Chavez de Remer, there was a case, an example cited in the report where she forces her limo driver to go into a strip club with her. This is on a personal trip to Oregon, and pressures her security guard, who she had a romantic relationship with, to force the limo driver to give money to strippers. She's just 58 years old, married. It didn't get into her husband, who was banned from the Department of Labor headquarters for harassment claims against staffers. So it's just really just a reality show, and you get like little snippets and little details from it.
0: No, a reality show is the best way to put it, because you knew it was going to be a train wreck. And I said at the time, look, when O'Brien and Trump and de Remer did the whole thumbs up picture and the whole group picture, I remember saying at the time, this isn't going to age well, because it's just not. But I said at the time, she is the best possible choice of every other worst option, because at least while this kind of circus is going on, while this frat party's happening, they're not spending a lot of time with their guns aimed at working people, which I guess is the best for me at the time, the best I could hope for.
5: It really was. Just even earlier this year in January, the Department of Labor started posting these neo-Nazi themed social media posts. And, some people on social media were criticizing it, but there was really no, centralized opposition to it, whether it's from the Democrats or the labor movement in general. And I had to go and ask unions, hey, have you seen these posts? Can you comment on them? And then finally, a week later, the New York Times did their own story. And then he was moved to the Department of Homeland Security. Dysfunctional, dysfunctional Department of Labor under her rule. She was hailed as this pro-labor Republican, but as soon as her hearings started, she had voted for the PRO Act. She flip-flopped on that.
0: She ran from that.
5: And, there's literally nothing you can point to say, oh, she did, this was good for workers. Not one example.
0: Now, I got to tell you, as a 20-year-old version of me would have loved to work in that office. A little drinking, a little strip club time, a big party atmosphere. Why not? She's just reliving her youth. Come on. Cut her a break. I got to tell you, though, my favorite part of it was her sending one of her staffers home to clean her closets.
5: The organizer closet, yep.
0: How do I get one of those? I need one of those. Now I got an email from Graham on another story you've written, and Graham asked the question about labor in the South. He said, particularly West North Carolina and East Tennessee, he said it needs a shot in the arm. He said, I listen to your program every day. I agree with your views and concerns. I'm currently an NFEE member, National Federation of Federal Employees. He says, but I've carried IBW and AFGE cards in the past. For years, I've watched unions in the South shrink. I've watched our membership decline and our market share fade. He goes, my question is where's the union organizing? You got a story on, last year we saw a big increase, 411,000 new members. That's not hitting in the South, is it?
5: No. Most of the union member increases occurred in states that aren't right-to-work states. So there's 26 states that have right-to-work laws on the books. And for people that aren't familiar with that, it basically allows people to free ride off of unions. It's the phrase was coined by a man named Vance Mews, who was a white supremacist in the 1940s and in 1950s, and he popularized it, and that's when these laws really went on the books. Michigan revoked their right to work law a couple years ago, the first state to do that in a while, but you really have a tale of two countries in the U.S. You have right to work states, and I hate that term. It's how the people in support of it, but that's not. It's a right to free ride.
0: Right to be a freeloader, absolutely, and the right to bargain states. I mean, the sad reality is the laws matter, and I've been saying this for a while. Why politics matters? I got a lot of my union brothers and sisters go, unions shouldn't be involved in politics at all, and you go, no, they really should be, because good laws help us organize and fight for better wages, hours, and conditions, and bad laws do this.
5: Yeah, absolutely. The politics are going into the unions, whether the unions are getting into politics or not. Unfortunately, what happens in state legislators and the federal government impacts unions and what they're able to do. So, unfortunately, theoretically, it might sound nice to remain neutral and not be political, but the sad reality is that's not an option.
0: Yeah. Yesterday we had Stephen Greenhouse on the program, and another labor journalist who was talking about his piece, basically saying the Trump administration is the worst for labor in the, and at least in our lifetimes, and probably the last hundred years. Went through all of the reasons why, all of the different assaults on organized labor, and pointed out the fact that, look, they went after 1 million federal workers and their right to bargain. This is not a labor-friendly administration by any stretch of the imagination, and it's only going to get worse with bad policies coming out of these folks. So when you have states that are growing a little bit, and 411,000 is a good number, but when unions are as popular as they are now, when you're talking about 71% of people saying that they approve of, and a majority of them saying they want to join unions if they could, I would think that number would be, a little bit more elevated. Thoughts?
5: Yeah. Unfortunately, our labor law system is broken. We've seen it with any high profile union organizing campaign the past, 5-10 years, Starbucks, Amazon, Trader Joe's, stores have unionized, workers have won union elections. There's no contracts. There's no consequences for these companies. It's very unfortunate. The reality is the National Labor Relations Act was passed in the 1930s, coming out of the Great Depression and just the labor strife that had been going on, where workers were basically getting killed, hunger strikes, things of that nature. And we basically need another update, and there needs to be teeth in labor law reform. But there needs to be other avenues aside from that. The PRO Act, passed the House when the Senate was in control of Republicans. We can't wait on the laws to change at the federal level. And that there doesn't need to be, concerted efforts into organizing, at a big level. Right. I know the AFL-CIO has pledged to do that, and continue to add members. And like you said, the labor movement, labor unions, the Gallup poll just came out, last week, 71%. Of the American public approve of labor unions, more popular than both political parties. People see the evidence, the data, to substantiate that labor unions are the vehicle needed to combat inequality, the affordability crisis that the working class and the middle class in America are, enduring right now.
0: No, I've been saying for a couple of decades here on this program that the only balance to corporate power is strong. Militant unions to fight back on that corporate power and demand some of the productive gains that corporate America has been pocketing and basically snatching from us. And again, another scheme corporate America has come up, and you've got another piece that I wanted to talk about a little bit. It's these changing prices with these electronic pricing schemes. And I saw this a couple of years ago. There was a department store that had them. And I said at the time, I go, this is, it wasn't there yet, but you knew eventually, we're going to get dynamic pricing. More people are buying this product. So, hey, let's jack that up a little bit. You might buy this product more often than others, so we're going to charge you individually because we give them all of our data with those store cards that I've really tried to push back over. Walk me through what the AFL Tech Institute's come up with. What did I see? Something like $6.9 billion in lost wages and stuff annually?
5: So they came up with estimates based on the marketing materials of the companies that manufacture these electronic shelf labels, which are essentially digital price tags. And these systems, like you said, they allow and permit dynamic pricing. So, some of the examples they cited with allergies, when the pollen count is up, they can jack up allergy medicine prices. If there's a snowstorm, they can jack up snow goods, things like that. That's dynamic prices. And then there's surveillance pricing, which is they know if you have a habit of, if you're looking at a product multiple times, they know you want that or need it, so they can jack up the price for you. And the person down the street is going to get a totally different price. So there are big consumer concerns with this technology and the systems behind it. And these companies, they're promoting it and publicizing it to retailers saying, you can save so much on labor cost. You can increase your profit margins by increasing prices more often. So between the jobs lost, it's anywhere from around 44,000 to over 100,000, just based on their estimations. And between a little over a billion to over $6 billion in wages lost, because right now, it's workers who in grocery stores are switching those price tags and managing those prices. And it's usually done on a weekly basis. I worked at CVS. I had to do it on a weekly basis. But what these digital tags allow is for multiple price changes to occur on a daily basis. And that's not good. That's not going to be good for workers or consumers.
0: Now, I had heard a story, and I'm not going to say it's true, but it's one of those internet things that I heard that makes sense, to be honest, though, that someone picked up a shirt at a big box retailer. The tag said, let's say, $5. By the time they got to the checkout counter, it rang up as 10 and then went back to check the tag, and it said 10. Because in the time it took her to walk from front to back or from the back to the front, they changed it.
5: And that's an example of what could and will happen with these digital price tags, because you're not having it on a fixed weekly basis. If you get groceries on one morning, on a Tuesday morning, you're going to anticipate, and if you go at a Tuesday night, you're going to pay the same price. And with this technology, like you said, like you could pick up an item, see a particular price, and by the time you get to the checkout, it's a completely different price.
0: Yeah, no, it's crazy. And it's crazy how things have just flipped on its head. Like, I went to go buy hockey tickets today. My son and I are going to start going to a couple of hockey games locally. And I went to the box office because I didn't want to pay Ticketmaster fees. And the woman at the box office said, it's a lot cheaper if you just go online, because we charge a premium now for you to come into the box office. And I'm going, they got you, man. They got you. So let me play devil's advocate for a second, because some would argue that, you know, corporate America now just has information, and the free market is about information. Everybody going into the market, being informed consumers and sellers, and there's that transaction of two informed groups making that bargain. Isn't this just the employers going, hey, we've got a bunch of information that we're now using that's going to benefit us? And hey, by the way, Michael, you have the right not to buy it. You can do what I did and walk out and abstain. What do you make of that?
5: I completely disagree with it. I think consumers have rights. I don't think we should live in a system where companies can do whatever they want, especially with data collection, which this technology is. It enables that. It enables data collection to also be used and abused on an individual basis, which individually I'm not comfortable with, and I don't want to live in a society where that happens, regardless of the extent of it occurring anyways.
0: The thing is this was all predictable. And when the first store card came out and my wife came home with it and said, I got this store card, and I'm going, what information did you give? You know, our name, our telephone number, our email address. It's now linked to our credit card. You now start to see that system being built. This was years ago. You saw this kind of being rolled out to where, you know, it's now just one more minor intrusion into our lives until eventually that idea of privacy is, well, one of those things we sit on the porch and pine for. You remember in the good old days when corporate America didn't know everything about us? Oh, yeah. The good old days. Anyway, yeah. Michael, as always, great work. I hope folks will check out the website over there at theguardian.com and the great reporting that you do there. As always, Michael Sonato, thanks so much.
5: Yeah, thanks, Lowrick.
0: Want to hear your thoughts. You okay with this? You okay with the digital pricing? You okay with the information gathering? You okay with all of this? And are we ready to smash the machines at some point? Rick at TheRickSmithShow.com. Want to hear it.
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7: While we were out,
8: the average cost of a gallon of gas this weekend is the highest on record.
7: Diesel and retail gas prices hit new record high for Labor Day. Summer of climate chaos continued as tropical storms lash Hawaii, Texas, and Southern California. Nepal continues to dig out from deadly glacial disaster. Plus,
9: this summer, scorching heat, raging wildfires, and deadly floods are a warning of what lies ahead.
7: New UN report warns all of it is getting much worse.
10: Fantastic. 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I'm Brad Friedman.
7: And I'm Desi Doyen.
10: Stand by for 6 minutes of independent green news, politics, analysis, and snarky comment.
11: We have a lot of leverage over Venezuela. We control the sale of oil outside of their country.
10: Cool. How's it going? What was that about the highest gas prices of all time? This is your Green News Report. Okay, Desi Doyen, it wasn't a direct hit, but boy, were we feeling a hurricane, or at least the outer bands of it, here in Southern California over the weekend.
7: Yes, it was bizarre, and we'll get to that in a moment. First, oil prices are pushing $100 a barrel again because of renewed missile strikes between the U.S. and Iran on oil infrastructure and tankers in the Strait of Hormuz and damage to refineries in the Middle East and Russia.
10: You mean they didn't sort out that little excursion while we were gone?
7: No, they didn't. The average price for U.S. diesel hit a new all-time high record of $5.85 a gallon, increasing price pressures on businesses and consumers. Retail gas prices hit a new record high for the Labor Day weekend at $4.14 a gallon on average. In Venezuela, Donald Trump announced last week that the U.S. will take direct majority control of a vast portion of Venezuela's oil reserves. The Washington Post warns it is a costly and legally precarious venture with steep logistical challenges requiring tens of billions of dollars in investment, potentially from U.S. taxpayers.
10: Oh, I'm sure it'll all work out just fine.
7: In Nepal, in addition to the enormous death toll from the catastrophic flooding generated created by the collapse of a massive glacier in the rapidly warming Himalayas. Preliminary estimates put the cost of recovery at $5 billion, which is one-tenth of Nepal's entire economy. Government officials say Nepal has requested urgent financial aid from the United Nations Special Fund for Climate Disaster Recovery.
10: That after thousands died from that horrific disaster.
7: In Israel, an ocean heat wave in the Mediterranean Sea triggered a miles-long microalgae bloom that temporarily knocked offline all but one of Israel's major desalination plants, impacting drinking water supplies. Here in the U.S., Tropical Storm Edward made landfall near the Texas-Louisiana border, bringing several days of intense flooding rain far inland, dumping as much as 2 feet of rain in some areas. Hawaii declared a state of emergency due to powerful Hurricane Lowell, the third storm in 3 weeks to pass close to the island chain.
10: Yikes.
7: Lowell is one of an extremely unusual three simultaneous storms in the very warm eastern Pacific Ocean, including Tropical Storm Marie, which delivered rare impacts to Southern California.
10: Southern California saw all kinds of rain, huge waves. For this time of year, just amazing what happened over Labor Day.
7: The United Nations cited that escalating storm activity when it renewed warnings last week that the brewing El Nino in the Pacific Ocean is forecast to be the strongest ever recorded. The UK government advised its citizens to stock up on emergency supplies before impact arrive. There have been no warnings from the Trump administration to Americans.
10: Wow.
7: The United Nations also issued a bracing new report concluding that because governments have failed to cut fossil fuel emissions, the world can no longer avoid overshooting 1.5 degrees Celsius of global warming above pre-industrial levels set in the Paris Climate Agreement. It matters because the higher temperatures rise and the longer they remain above 1.5 degrees, the greater the risks of deadly heat, floods, ecosystem collapse, and irreversible climate tipping points.
10: You mean all the stuff we've been seeing around here lately?
7: Only much worse. Mm. The report says the only pathway to avert catastrophic levels of warming above 2 degrees Celsius requires slashing fossil fuel emissions, accelerating global electrification, and deploying carbon removal projects. Here's outgoing UN Secretary General Antonio Guterres.
9: Every fraction of a degree will cost lives, destroy livelihoods, deepen inequality, and push ecosystems closer to irreversible damage. But we can still bring warming back below 1.5 degrees by the end of the century. The science is clear. The solutions are at hand. And the world has never been better equipped to deploy them.
10: Well, it better start deploying quickly. For much more on all of these stories and the ones we couldn't get to today, check out our website at greennews.bradblog.com. I'm Brad Friedman.
7: And I'm Desi Doyen.
10: And this has been your Green News Report.
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0: never ends with this dude, Trump. I've never seen one person work so much and fix so little. It's exhausting in a way that's difficult to articulate, which is why one of the stories from this past August did resonate with me so much more deeply, and that's the plight of the USS Lincoln.
1: 5,000 U.S. sailors and Marines serving on the USS Lincoln, stepping on dry land for the first time in more than 9 months. The once gleaming aircraft carrier docking in Thailand after 286 days at sea, covered in rust after a record-setting deployment.
0: Look carefully. Do you see? Let's do the before. Let's do the after. Do you see the metaphor? This ship. A symbol of American might, ingenuity, technical know-how, patriotic determination, laid low by prolonged exposure to relentless, corrosive elements, reckless mismanagement. This ship, do you see? It's not the USS Lincoln. It's not. It's just US. It's just, it's us.
2: I said the exact same thing to Malcolm Nance yesterday.
3: Yeah.
2: Hi, good morning.
3: Hi.
2: Good morning.
3: Did you watch that?
2: No, I saw some clips.
3: Okay.
2: That's all I needed from the, yes, the very, very poorly attended midterm Republican something, whatever thing. Okay, so we've had our first illegality of the morning. He offered $5,000 bribes to every American if Republicans take back or take the House and Senate, which is we will talk to Jill Weinbanks in a bit, but illegal, as you would think it is. It is a bribe and also completely undoable. It needs congressional approval, which you would never get. It would blow up the deficit. It's like it'd be like $1 trillion.
3: Over $1 trillion.
2: Okay. And also, just for those of you mapping the math, you will get that check right after you get your Doge check and also your tariff refund check that you were promised. Was there anything else that we're still...
3: No, we lost Fetterman last night.
2: Oh, yes. And Fetterman did a video for the Republicans.
3: Because he couldn't be bothered to show up,
2: no,
3: as usual.
2: Not for disabled veterans, right, or anything in his district, his constituents. No, of course not. Either Fox News or the Republican. It really was not a convention. Do you see, by the way, they're at the point of just lying to us again about things we can see. There were cameras there.
3: Yeah.
2: There were TV and still cameras, and the whole place was empty except for
3: the upper
2: floor.
3: The upper bowl, yeah. That was,
2: right.
3: And why did they have the sticks with the state's names on it? Because it's not a it's not a nominating convention.
2: No, it was as pathetic as you would think it would be.
3: It's just a show.
2: Yes, Beth said attendance update. I've seen larger crowds waiting for a table at Chili's. And is Chili's even that good? I don't know that I've been.
3: Chili's has gotten better in the last few years.
2: Okay.
3: Yes.
2: Well, still, she's seen larger crowds waiting for a table at Chili's. Okay, and then, of course, they, Mike Johnson and others just packed to the rafters, like Trump said, too, right? Oh, yeah, let's hear. Oh, yeah, absolutely.
4: It's full. I'm looking around. I think every seat all the way to the rafters is full, and there's a long line of people still trying to wait to get inside. So this is the place to be. First ever, as you noted, midterm convention for the Republicans.
5: Yeah.
4: I think we're going to put on a good show here.
2: Do you? Well, you know what? We all think a lot of things that don't happen. Mrs. Jennifer Garner, am I? No. Okay.
3: You haven't tried hard enough for that.
2: I really haven't. Meeting her might be a first step. This is just, okay. Oh, and then he also said the Iran war will end right after the midterms. I mean, I asked you, Chris, and I still don't know. What are the percentage of people that are still this stupid that go, I'm getting a $5,000 check and the Iran war is going to end? Seriously? Is it the whole 30%?
3: Yeah. They just, yeah.
2: Okay, so how do they explain the Doge checks and the tariff checks and the...
3: They just forget about it. Adrenaline when he promises it, promises these things, and then they immediately forget about it because when it never happens.
2: Okay. Someone else did some of the work for us, so we don't have to. Carly said, I'm watching a MAGA convention, so you don't have to. The amount of lies they're spewing is incredible. They say California wants free breast implants for illegals.
3: No.
2: Okay. We want to open the border, abolish the police, trans operations for everybody. Everything they say is the opposite of true. They say they're the party of common sense, and the Dems are the party of crazy. Okie dokie.
3: Speaking of crazy, you see Tim Scott?
2: Oh, wow. Did we get that audio? I want to save it for Frangela for tomorrow.
3: Okay, I'll get it for tomorrow.
2: That was some biscuit-making crazy.
3: Yeah. I didn't see that until, like, close to the time where I had to leave, so I didn't get that.
2: Yeah.
3: But I'll get it for tomorrow.
2: A lot of speculation on what is it? Was it like a seizure of some sort?
3: Why was he ripping his heart out of his chest?
2: I don't. Yeah, it was rending of garments and gnashing of teeth and things. That was
3: I felt concerned for him.
2: Wow. Oh, I'm sorry. I just keep seeing things that are illegal. Federal agents at polling stations. That's for Jill Weinbanks. Hey, we have Olivia Troy and Jill Weinbanks on the big show today, and Carl Frisch and Dr. Doom.
3: Yep.
2: I mean, I, you know what, Chris? I am sometimes amazed at the people that agree to come on this show. I mean, have they heard it? It's quite a powerhouse lineup.
3: It's, you know, it's like playing Tetris.
2: Yeah,
3: booking these guests.
2: It is our. By the way, thank you for all the happy anniversary. Sue in Rockville said, "Happy 22nd anniversary, Steph and Chris, and to all the mooks who've been part of the best political comedy show in America. You were a mere baby yourself at 23. Yes, I must have been 23 when this started. The official bar baby would not arrive until 2007, and she's now a sophomore in college. She brought the baby to the bar when we started the show
3: baby
2: back in the
3: bar.
2: Steve says, happy 22nd anniversary to you and Chris. The partnership you've created is more durable than any marriage, and you don't have to have makeup sex after an argument.
3: Oh, we had separations there for a little while.
2: A little bit. We had some cooling off periods. We had some trial sex. Just one trial separation.
3: Okay, I slept on the couch for 3 years.
2: Daddy went out to get cigarettes and didn't come back for quite some time.
5: Man. Look at you. You have a baby. In a bar. Mm.
2: It is the longest relationship I've had. I'm missing arguing. That's what I need to put in my personal relationships more. As much as we argue, that's what keeps us healthy and alive. Oh, and Rocky Mountain Mike, I forgot. Sam, because we're just bringing the youngin' here up to date. He did it, because I forgot. When did this air?
3: I don't know.
2: It's Behind the Fart Jokes, I believe, was the documentary on the Stephanie Miller Show, which did turn 22 years old this week.
3: Uh-huh.
2: Yes, please. Why not? Let's do it. And see. And
6: Tuwaga and Tonawanda. She rose from near obscurity to passable fame. Carol Burnett once said she looked 20 years younger.
7: I never said that.
6: From her humble beginnings Tuwaga and Tonawanda, she rose from near obscurity to TV shows.
2: What's happening?
3: I don't know.
2: Are we playing it from two places? He's playing it.
3: Okay.
2: All right, let's start again.
3: Okay, here we go. Okay.
6: Raised near Cheektowaga and Tonawanda, she rose from near obscurity to passable fame. Carol Burnett once said she looked 20 years younger.
7: I never said that.
6: From her humble beginnings at the Itchy Kitty in Reseda.
8: She was always stealing my tips.
6: To her tragic cable TV shows.
9: I've got a secret.
6: To the heights of AM political talk radio. This is the story of one woman who took a chance and rocked the flatulence-based content industry. Come with us as VHS presents the Stephanie Miller story, Behind the Fart Jokes. Stephanie Catherine Miller was born in the early 1980s as her parents were attempting to find a shorter route to China. In her early days of being perforated by lawn charts thrown by her older brother, Stephanie learned a valuable lesson about talk radio. Always stick to the point. Through many radio jobs, always controversial, always replaced by Danny Bonaducci, Stephanie honed the skills she would need to climb to the top of the progressive talk radio mountain. Finally, in the early 2000s, veteran radio marketeer Ron Hartenbaum reached out to Stephanie to propose her hosting her own political talk show. We asked the guy who's trying to kill Stephanie for the insurance money about those days.
10: How did you get this number?
6: For Stephanie, from that moment on, the sky and the FCC was the limit. With the help of veteran voice actor Jim Ward and executive producer Chris Lavoie, the Stephanie Miller Show was launched. And just like a SpaceX launch, everything went according to plan. We asked Chris Lavoie for his thoughts about the early years of the show.
11: I thought this was going to be an interview about roller coasters. Didn't my publicist tell you I only do interviews about roller coasters?
6: Stephanie then drew the attention of the world when on Friday the 13th of August, 2010, she revealed to her radio audience that she preferred the company of people who like pineapple on their pizza. The audience was shocked and stunned.
8: Well, we're shocked.
10: Yeah, shocked.
8: And stunned.
10: Yeah, stunned.
6: Still, the radio show survived and reached ever more soaring heights. And the accolades for Stephanie come from all the people she has worked with, including Bob Seska.
12: Hang on a second. I interrupted refrigerator sex for this.
6: John Fugelsang.
13: So I just had never seen a woman with such beauty and talent who was funny and she could sing and dance. What? I thought we were talking about Stephanie Mills. Oh, Stephanie Miller. Oh, I don't really have anything to say about her. I know.
6: And Jody Hamilton.
14: What was it like working for Stephanie for 2 years? Well, that's 25 years I can't get back.
6: From her scandalous relationships with Weird Al Yankovic and Greg Brady, to her tireless efforts to help the National Jew, from her dozens of fans to tens of books sold, Stephanie Miller remains at the forefront of America's political conversation. This has been Behind the Fart Jokes.
2: All right. Thank you, Rocky Mountain Mike. Very comprehensive look back. Okay. Speaking of looking back, I just watched the most amazing interview with Hillary Clinton this morning for almost, I don't know, 45 minutes. Okay. Mm-hmm. You can get I Will Die Mad about 2016 shirts at stephaniemiller.com. Hillary was right about everything. I went with the classic Hillary 16, just by way of compare and contrast from the gibberish you saw last night from Trump and Hillary Clinton, one of the smartest humans ever. Okay. By the by, thank you, Rocky Mountain Mike, for that, because we are in a dangerous place for the First Amendment this morning. Jimmy Kimmel announces his interview with Texas Democratic Senate candidate James Tallarico will not air on ABC, saying Trump's FCC has threatened him, his show, ABC, its affiliates, and local stations over, quote, a simple traditional editorial decisions and guest bookings. Kimmel says the full interview will instead be posted to YouTube. In this, the America we live in right now, that's the best we can do until November.
3: Yeah. He's following what Colbert did.

0: panicked. Well, I mean, you know, the latest polls have Talarego up, I believe, by 3. Mm-hmm. Troy Jackson up by 3 in Maine. Mm-hmm. So close. They're close. But, I mean, they're clearly the $5,000 bribes and the Iran war will end the day after the midterms and trying to, you know, obviously they're terrified of our candidates like Talarego because they're so good. He went on, by the way, I don't know how, do I have the transcript, how long he went on about how ugly Ken Paxton is again? This is the most pathetic, quote-unquote, convention I've ever seen. He went on for like 15
1: Paxton
0: minutes.
1: And Paxton spoke last night.
0: He's like, I got to say it again.
1: So they had to see each other backstage.
0: Not good looking, doesn't dress well. I feel like somebody said it this morning on TV that this convention was like only helped Democrats, I think.
1: Well, and also, going back to that Talarico thing, I'm going to pay really close attention to see if any Republicans get interviewed on any of these news programs.
0: Right.
1: You know, any of these broadcast news programs, like, you know, CBS Evening News or whatever.
0: Yeah.
1: Because if they allow Republicans to be interviewed but don't allow Democrats to be interviewed, that is a blatant violation of the FCC.
0: Right. Well, we'll talk to Jill Winebanks, Olivia Troy, and more about all of this. It just, and Trump's own nephew fact-checked his stupid 9/11 lies. And I know that was only yesterday's atrocities, but okay. Oh, and Mamdani gets high approval rating from New York City voters. We mentioned that yesterday, mm-hmm. but yet more polling showing him.
1: And a vast majority of New Yorkers say that he should be at these 9/11 events.
0: Yes. Okay, 20 minutes after the hour, this portion of the show brought to you by Native Path Hydrate because... That's the impression you've been doing for years now, my eggs coming out.
1: Well,
0: but you know what? It's all dehydration related and age related. 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
1: Yeah.
0: It's all age-related. 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
0: 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Hey, it's me, Stephanie Miller. The Sexy Liberal Crew is back for one night only, and this one is unmissable. We've got Stephanie Miller's original dream team, John Fugelsang, Hal Sparks, and Frangela for one night of big laughs, blunt truths, and getting ready for change. And we've got special guests joining us too, acclaimed actor Mark Hamill and Glenn Kirshner, the legal mind behind the Justice Matters podcast, both joining us live on stage, and the timing couldn't matter more. We'll be just days out from the midterms, and we need a blue wave like never before. Laugh, recharge, leave ready to bring back sanity. It all goes down Saturday, October 24th at 8 p.m. at the legendary Saban Theater in Beverly Hills. Seats are limited, going fast. Grab standard tickets to be in the room with us or go VIP for the $200 meet and greet and stick around after the show to meet me, Steph, and the gang. Snap a photo, say thanks in person. Coming in from out of town, we've got an official show hotel just a short distance from Saban.

0: 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One show, one night. 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
1: Hey, there he is. 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

0: what?
1: Stephanie Miller.
2: Hey, little babe, let me lie. You can't no calls a mama. I'm sure all the hand and I'm just around.
3: What? If you want to know the playlist, just read Sam's T-shirt every morning.
4: Yeah.
3: And you'll know. Okay. Yeah.
4: He's got a Black Crowes.
3: Black Sabbath.
4: Black Crowes.
3: Crowes.
4: Black Sabbath.
3: I'm sorry. That was an old PTSD something. Black.
4: You don't know the Black Crowes from Black Sabbath?
3: Yes. Of course I do.
4: You worked in classic rock.
3: Oh, shut up. I was a rock jock, everybody. Hi, Seth, homo of hope. Hello.
5: Hello, homos, Lonnie and Sam. Sam, do you think it would be possible to get a car with a bigger trunk? I would really appreciate that.
3: Stop stalking Sam.
6: Also, that depends if Stephanie gives me a raise.
3: Yeah. And this one, insurance. Angling for raise in health insurance. Good luck.
5: I'll put in for that.
3: No one can afford
5: that in health insurance.
3: Go ahead.
5: That and health insurance. So the reason why all those seats were empty at the Trumpapalooza was because those were all the people who were out doing hookups on Grindr. Otherwise,
4: okay,
5: the seats would have been full.
3: The local manhole was probably full.
5: Exactly. And all the people who believe that Trump will end the Iran war on the day after the midterm elections and get their $5,000 are the same people who believe the Ukraine war already ended on day one of his term.
3: Yeah.
5: And that's the sad state of affairs.
3: Yep. Absolutely. Thank you. I have so much for Jill Weinbanks this morning. But Jassy says, while 99% of Americans are experiencing higher inflation, higher prices, food recalls and insecurity, lack of health care, unaffordable housing, and so much more, including a $40 trillion debt, Trump actually gave his three female, quote, attendants an illegal bonus of $45,000 on top of their salaries of $150,000. Seriously? And for doing what? I can't even imagine. Yes, I can't. I'm like, does it involve like a changing the diaper and the BJ? Sorry?
4: We have a little bit of breaking news.
3: Okay.
4: Grindr sees outage during GOP convention. Dead serious.
3: Because, of course. Because.
4: Just reading that right now.
3: Such hypocrites. Such hypocrites. Covey, the official accountant of the Stephanie Miller Show, says your $5,000 Trump dividend will be attached to your $2,000 tariff check and will arrive 2 weeks after your Doge check.
4: Okay, good.
3: Just for those of you
4: counting on that money.
3: Suckers. Keeping track. Okay, Maggie, I'm with you. She posted, I can't believe at the end of every day I end up hating him more than I did the day before. I did not think that was possible. Chris, when this is all over, where do we go? Who do we see about the hate in our hearts? Will there be a service?
4: I'd like to see a manager.
3: I would like to see a manager about the hate currently embedded in my heart that was never there before.
4: Yeah. I didn't order that.
3: No. Did not order that. Any of this. 29 minutes after the hour, Carl Frisch next.

0: I'm Rick Smith, and this is Labor History in 2.
1: On this day in labor history, the year was 1929. That was the day a mistrial was declared in the case of 16 textile mill unionists in North Carolina. The mistrial sparked 5 days of anti-union vigilante violence. Textile mill workers at Gastonia's Lorry Mill had been on strike since April 1st. They demanded higher wages and shorter work hours, union recognition, and an end to the hated stretch-out system. Soon, textile workers at Bessemer City's American Mill walked off the job in solidarity and joined the National Textile Workers Union. Ella Mae Wiggins was one of the strike leaders at American Mill. She was known for her militancy, but also for organizing black workers into the union. As the strike wore on, mill owners evicted dozens of families from company housing. Wiggins helped set up a tent city. On June 7th, sheriff's deputies attacked strikers who marched to Lorry Mill to call out remaining workers. The police arrived at the tent colony later that evening to disarm them, and Gastonia's police chief wound up dead. Immediately, more than 70 textile union members and leaders were rounded up and arrested. 16 stood trial for the murder of Chief Adderholt. The Anti-Union Committee of 100 smashed up the NTWU headquarters in Gastonia and Bessemer City. They kidnapped, beat, and threatened to kill several union members. The rampage continued as SCAB forces moved on to Charlotte to raid the offices of the International Labor Defense, who had handled the strikers' case. 5 days into the terror, Wiggins was killed on her way to a union solidarity rally. Outrage over her murder forced mill owners to improve conditions and wages, but the fight to organize would continue for years.
0: For more information, go to laborhistoryin2.com, like us on Facebook, follow us on Twitter at laborhistoryin2.
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2: Mark remembers being in Baltimore when Bethlehem Steel went bankrupt. 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But losing a job isn't the only time that connection between employment and healthcare becomes especially powerful. There's also the moment workers decide whether to strike.
3: You go on strike, you lose your healthcare. Employers often stop paying for healthcare benefits once you go on strike, or at least threaten to do so. 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

0: you know, see by the fact that they're doing it when the football season is starting. Who does that? My God. And when you look at the numbers, no, that is not the part of the party in which you actually need to motivate. You can see this here. Extremely motivated to vote in the midterm elections. 60% of Democrats are extremely motivated to vote. 59% of that hardcore Trump-based MAGA Republicans, 59%, the same as the Dems. The ones who are not motivated to vote are the non-MAGA Republicans, the people who are far less likely to approve of Donald Trump, the people who think that Donald Trump's Republican Party probably this should be the end of it. That's where the problem is. So no, it is not, in fact, the hardcore Republican base that needs that motivation. It is other folks that this convention, simply put, won't be reaching because they'll probably be watching football like most Americans.
1: Harry Enten, yeah. This Philip says, cameraman zooms out to reveal hundreds of empty seats after immediately after Trump said, claims you don't have any seats that are empty. Okay. Yep. So they're just going to lie to us about, again, on top of the other lies they're already telling about the economy, that there are actually people.
2: Lie to us about things we can see.
1: Yeah, exactly. Yeah. Yes.
3: Carl.
1: Carl, let's talk to our fancy Fairfax County school board friend, shall we? CarlFrisch.com. Hi, Carl Frisch. Hi. Good morning.
4: Good morning. And let me just say,
1: you're at Trump
4: as part of my campaign message. If you vote for me as your favorite MOOC, and give my people the majority, I promise cafeteria pizza every single day.
1: Yay! Yay! Kermit Flail.
5: That would have gotten my vote in seventh grade.
1: Or now.
5: Yeah.
1: Because who
4: can
1: afford
4: pizza? And I promise
1: pizza?
4: That the $5,000 bribe will not be paid in Trump crypto.
1: I do have to say I'm quite tickled at how desperate and sweaty and panicky they're getting. And also,
4: in fairness, there were stairs to the stage.
5: Yeah, true.
1: What was well attended, you might have heard us report, Grindr has seen an outage during the GOP convention. The fact that a queer dating app was collapsing in Dallas at the onset of the Republican convention that was not lost on critics on X. Of course, said Wajahat Ali. The cult is claiming that Grindr does this deliberately to embarrass Trump, which would come as a surprise to Grindr's conservative CEO.
5: Yeah.
1: I'm assuming it's Biden's fault. I don't.
4: I'm sure they will find a way to say that it is, but... Good grief. There's not, you know, if you were talking to any honest political advisor or senior strategist, they would tell you that everything about yesterday was a mistake politically.
1: Yeah.
4: It was political malpractice to even do it. And it also just underscores what's fundamentally wrong with this president, right? That he needs this to like
1: for
4: function.
1: His ego.
5: Yeah. It's like oxygen to him.
1: Yeah. I mean, and Carl, lying about the economy, which people can go to the gas pump, they go to the grocery store, but footage from the beginning of the Republican midterm convention showed largely empty stands. Did they not anticipate there would be cameras there and reporters? I mean,
4: I think what they never anticipate is breaking outside of Trump's delusion.
5: Yeah.
1: Right.
4: So in Trump's mind, he couldn't possibly have empty seats. He never has empty seats. In fact, I bet his people told him, even though he was looking at empty seats, that they weren't really empty.
1: Yeah. Right. Right, yeah. A video posted by PBS White House correspondent showed many of the upper sections empty. A White House staffer, former White Democratic staffer, said the convention should have been held in a high school gym. The arena did not seem to fill out as the day went on, according to other reporters in attendance. I love it's so sad. The Trump convention takes a very literal L after getting underway. Even the Dallas on the podium, the L was missing.
5: Yeah. The second L in Dallas had fallen off.
1: What a sad.
4: There you guys go again, attacking this president. You know, leave it to a bunch of liberals to try and impose on us the bias of the alphabet. The well-known liberal biased alphabet.
1: Carl, I asked Chris, how... Is there still 30% that are this stupid, that believe, first of all, illegal? Trump delivered a lengthy, muddled midterm convention speech in which he begs his supporters to vote, preposterously claimed he will send $5,000 checks to every adult citizen in the U.S. if Republicans hold on to Congress. You can't do that, as you know, without congressional authorization. Right. It is essentially a bribe that would cost hundreds of billions of dollars, if not more than $1 trillion. Congress would never approve it.
5: And he said it would come from the tariff dividends, but we haven't collected much. We haven't collected that much in tariffs.
1: And it didn't go to us.
5: Right.
1: It went to, okay.
4: The other thing that's absolutely bonkers about it is him basically saying in the statement, read between the lines, if Democrats take control, I won't even bother trying to do this.
5: Right. Right.
1: This was just to flash back in November. This was the tariff. A dividend at least $2,000 a person will be paid to everyone.
5: Still waiting.
4: Actually, I'm getting word right now.
1: Are you?
4: As I'm live on the scene in Dallas.
1: Yeah, yeah, you don't have an earpiece, but you can go ahead.
4: They're saying it's $11 billion now.
1: Oh, it's gone up. Fantastic. Okay. Yeah, hey, listen to this gobbledygook. I can't because we can't stand to play the sound bites, Carl, but this was him. If Republicans win the House of Representatives in the United States Senate, both of them, because of our economic, tremendous economic success, like in history, we've never had anything like what's happening, but because of our tremendous strength and success economically, I will issue a dividend to every adult citizen in the United States of America for $5,000. He said the word economically, I don't know, 14 times, and the economy still sucks, last I checked.
4: Well, that's just proof that he understands economics. He used the word economically.
1: Right. Yes.
5: Oh, yeah.
1: Yes.
4: And he went to for work. Many of the usage, for many of the words usage, he did not add an extra syllable. So, look, here's what the experience of the voter who might watch this is. He's telling me that things have never been better.
1: Yeah.
4: Never been better.
1: Yeah.
4: And so for the swath of Americans who voted for Obama and then Trump and then Biden and then Trump, people that are basically focused on, you know, how do they feel about their personal stake in the economy, being told that things have never been better.
1: Yeah.
4: Is like slapping them across the face.
5: Absolutely.
1: Yeah. No, I've been saying it for months, Carl. Their midterm message seems to be F you. I mean, that's basically, you know, and this, by the way, Justin Wolfers, the economist, said Canada's retaliatory tariffs are clever. They're aimed at aluminum, machinery, and daily hitting the Midwest swing space. Mm-hmm. This will be a interesting midterm election cycle. I mean, it is clearer than ever, he does not understand anything about tariffs, about trade, about you name it, right?
4: I will say that there was something interesting about, this is more about ego preservation than anything. And so what was interesting to me was that in basically saying this stage tonight is for candidates in battleground contests and then not have them there, is basically telegraphing what he's going to say after he loses Congress.
5: Right.
4: He's going to say that he lost Congress because these people ran away from me.
1: Yeah.
4: And they wouldn't appear with me. Had they clung tightly to me, I would have pulled them across the finish line.
1: Oh.
4: So he's trying to, it's ego self-preservation. He's trying to telegraph his loss and how he's going to explain it away, that all of these people who ran away from him because he's political poison shouldn't have done so. And if they had, things would have been different. And by the way, on top of that, he's going to say the election was stolen. Yeah. So.
1: Yes. By the way, couldn't you feel like every Republican sphincter snapping shut when he said, the Republicans can win and every one of these races. I'm going to go to every one of those states for congressmen and for senators. I'm going to do that. And they're all like, oh, God, no. I mean, they're actively, they don't know what to do. They're begging for his money. They don't want to piss him off, but they don't want him there.
4: I feel like many of them will be scheduling their sock sorting in their dresser. Around the time that he's in town, they're going to find something to do differently.
1: He also suggested the U.S. would not exist if Kamala Harris had been elected in 2024. I don't feel like anything they're saying, any of them, are addressing the realities Americans are facing. It's just this the fear mongering. It's like, oh, well, you know, if Kamala Harris had been, then things would be really bad. I mean, it's so.
4: Well, you know, this president is, and his remarks are a bit like what you would have if you had a AI language model built entirely off of YouTube comment threads.
1: Yeah.
4: Like, yes. He's not capable of speaking beyond his sycophants.
1: Yeah. Yeah. Yeah, and all of, speaking of sycophants, funny you should say that, question to Ted Cruz, what grade would you give Trump on the economy and prices? Ted Cruz, when Biden was president, oh my God, this is it. This is all they have. When Biden was president, gas prices were over $5 a gallon. I'd give him an A. Fact check, when Biden left office, the national average was about $3.12 per gallon, not $5. And meanwhile, no one on The View pushed back on that, right? They're just able to go, just lie and lie and lie, all of them.
4: Gas was cheap enough when Biden was president that he could fly away for an ice storm.
1: Yeah, yeah. Okay, so let's listen to some other BS, shall we? Some more Mike Johnson, please. Why not?
5: All right,
1: yeah.
5: Here we go.
3: We've gone. We had a limited number of days on the calendar where we could do this. The timing's important because it's close enough to the election to make a difference, but it's also before early voting begins nationwide. So the dates are pretty strategic. I think the first night of NFL tonight, I think, is a streaming service, so there's a paywall. I know there'll be a lot of eyeballs on the convention and what's happening here. But also, of course, Rob, you know how it works. The clips that we'll be using from this for the next 55 days will be very valuable to us to draw the contrast between these two sides and to let people know what's really at stake in this midterm.
1: Not as valuable as they'll be to us.
4: Well, you know, in fairness, when he's talking about a lot of eyeballs being on the convention, he's talking about Terry. He's this Republican congressional candidate with 9 eyeballs.
1: Yes.
5: That seems like a really expensive clip generation machine. You know, they could have done that with a lot less money.
1: Yeah.
4: Like, could you not do anything with a green screen and AI?
5: Right, exactly.
1: It's all BS. As someone else, POTUS just said the war with Iran will end the day after the election day and gas prices will drop to $2 a gallon. I mean, oh my God, if you're stupid enough to believe any of this, that he said yesterday, I don't know what to say anymore.
4: Well, I am holding out for the unicorn ponies that have been promised as well.
1: Oh, they fart glitter, correct? Those ones?
4: That's right.
1: That's what I ordered. Okay.
4: Now, granted, it is glitter made out of nuclear waste, but I think that, you know, when you have a unicorn, you have a unicorn.
1: So, you know, let's not quibble.
5: Right.
1: Carl, one last one I say for you, just because it's the question everyone's asking about, you know, Hillary Clinton was asked this morning, what is your confidence level that the elections will be free and fair? And this one is Sean Bartley posted more than 20,000 Washington ballots, I believe it would be state, I think is what they're referring to, were rejected for late postmarks in the 2026 primary after USPS operational changes. 20,000. If you're voting by mail this November, do not wait until Election Day. Vote early or use a ballot drop box. What else are your concerns or your marching orders?
4: So I think that people have to be ready for a long couple weeks. Every election that is close is going to have legal challenges around it. So seek out the organizations that are working on that front and do everything you can to ensure that whatever race you can have an impact on is not close because it will end up in court. And so vote early. In person, go cast your ballot in person if you can. If you get an absentee ballot, you can drop it off in most places so that you can ensure that it's counted. But don't take anything for granted and don't allow your friends to take anything for granted either.
1: Yep. Just for the record, Hillary said she thinks we are going to take the House and the Senate, which her lips to God's ears.
4: Well, and it's not going to happen, Hillary, right? Like, if you look
1: she's
4: at all
1: been
4: the
1: right about everything so far.
4: Well, this is true, and she's got the math here to back it up. If you look at all the folks running the models to see what the likely outcomes are, most of them have Democrats winning the Senate at above 50%.
1: Yep, absolutely. MOOCsForCarl.com is one of the ways you fight back against fascism. I love you, Carl. See you next week.
4: Bye.
1: There he goes, 48 minutes after the hour. This portion of the show brought to you by you not needing one more thing to worry about, right? Figuring out how to de-hate your heart after this whole thing. You don't want to worry about your equity. You don't want to worry about title theft.
5: No,
1: come on. It's a thing. I mean, there's so many scams out there, right? Here's how it works. Criminals can forge your signature on a single document, use a fake notary stamp, file it with the county just like that on record. You own your home. They would have to pull it from my cold, dead, bloody hands because it has air conditioning. L.A. is a blast furnace right now.
5: Yeah.
1: But listen, this is no fooling around using your ownership. They can take out loans. They can sell your property. All kinds of ne'er-do-wells doing scallywags. Doing malfeasance.
5: Hoodlums.
1: Yes. 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
7: 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Come stand with us and let's take this country back together. 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Hartman with two N's at the end. 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Check it out.
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0: 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Oh, look, the Politics Bar has posted something online.
1: What?
0: Yes. I'm sorry.
2: The Politics Bar.
0: Right. That's what I said, Lonnie. Another example of the electoral power of the Stephanie Miller Show. Stephanie Shaheen, daughter of retiring Senator Jean Shaheen, wins New Hampshire House primary for the House seat left open by Pappas. I don't know what to say, Chris. Coming up October 24th, L.A. sexy liberal. Last time he was a mere congressman, we, of course, made Adam Schiff, Senator Adam Schiff.
1: We bagged ourselves a senator.
0: Yes, we bagged a senator for the big show with Mark Hamill and Glenn Kirshner, yes. October 24th. Sexyliberal.com. Get those tickets.
1: And Carl Frisch will be there, too.
0: The midterm party of the year. Yes, we'll be here in Los Angeles. Yeah.
1: And you can book a hotel room at a very special rate at our official hotel partner, the Kimpton Wilshire.
0: Fantastic.
1: And all of that information is at sexyliberal.com.
0: Fantastical. As you know, I made Governor Grisham governor of New Mexico after doing Sexy Liberal. Nancy Pelosi, a mere representative in San Francisco, made her the Speaker of the House. You're welcome, America.
3: God bless the United States.
0: Okay, Janie says, what am I supposed to do with this overwhelming rage and grief and fear I feel after Mamdani and John Stewart disclosed the majority of the people I know and care for in New York City were breathing in toxic air for months, years? How were we encouraged to go downtown and have dinner, see a movie, go shopping, all while Pataki and Giuliani and Bush knew we were breathing in and touching asbestos. They did not care as long as the economy was okay. I've never felt more betrayed by my government. Except now.
1: Right.
0: What's the common theme? Republicans.
1: And the thing about Mamdani doing this, he didn't create a big scene about it.
0: He was very classy about
1: exactly.
0: All the ridiculous bigotry and Islamophobia
1: absolutely.
0: He was experiencing. Mamdani gets high approval rating from New York City. This is a new Suffolk University poll. They overwhelmingly agreed Mamdani should attend the 25th mm-hmm. anniversary, because of course he should.
1: Because he represents all New Yorkers.
0: Yeah. 56% say Mamdani did an excellent or good job. There was another poll that had him at about 70%. So whatever he's doing, people in New York are liking it, right? Noel Kassler, our friend.
1: Yeah.
0: Said 25 years after the terrorist attacks on 9/11, the call is essentially coming from inside the House. We need to soberly address the dangers we are in before it is too late. The world is watching and they do not like what they see. It's no accident that France and the Netherlands have both extricated their gold reserves from U.S. banks. Actions like that do not come lightly and point toward rising global uncertainty. Hillary was asked this morning, will the U.S. ever be able to reclaim our place in the world? And she folded. Yes, if we make in November and in 28, it's going to be a long process of rebuilding. We're to rebuild trust is it's going to be a thing.
1: I think it's going to be generations because we'll get a Democratic president the next time, but who's to say that Republican president won't come in after that and undo things.
0: Well, I'm hoping we can stop these cycles.
1: Yeah.
0: If ever we have an opportunity to turn these stupid narratives around, this one, Steve Ratner, said the last three Democratic presidents have created 24 times more jobs than the last three Republicans, nearly 50 million on the Democratic side of the ledger versus just 2 million for the GOP. It is time, Chris, once and for all, to take this narrative back. Republicans wreck the economy every single time they're in charge. Mm-hmm. Stop falling for stupid culture war issues and vote your interests. All right, 58 minutes after the hour, Dr. Doom next.

0: Gosh, Vince, the Crash Dummy Museum is something. And to think all this has helped people learn to buckle their safety belts.
1: Yeah, like this. The crypt of Toot Toot Car driving across the common.
0: What's that he's covered in?
1: Looks like a fender. Talk about getting wrapped up in your work.
0: Hey, Vince, out here, the world's first airbag.
1: A fine example of pop art.
0: And look, the Moaning Lisa.
1: Yeah, well, crashing the walls long enough, I guess it'll take the smile off anybody's face.
0: Vince, look at this vase covered in tiny dummy drawings. Do you think it's Baroque?
1: Why, did you break it?
0: Hey, Vince, do you think we'll ever end up in a museum?
1: Let's hope, Lair. When everybody in this great country of ours finally learns that buckling up can save their lives, then our job will be done.
0: And with luck, they'll put us here, right next to the Venus to lots of miles on her.
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4: While we were out,
5: the average cost of a gallon of gas this weekend is the highest on record.
4: Diesel and retail gas prices hit new record high for Labor Day. Summer of climate chaos continued as tropical storms lash Hawaii, Texas, and Southern California. Nepal continues to dig out from deadly glacial disaster, plus...
6: This summer, scorching heat, raging wildfires, and deadly floods are a warning of what lies ahead.
4: New UN report warns all of it is getting much worse.
7: 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I'm Brad Friedman.
4: And I'm Desi Doyen.
7: Stand by for 6 minutes of independent green news, politics, analysis, and snarky comment.
8: We have a lot of leverage over Venezuela. We control the sale of oil outside of their country.
7: Cool. How's it going? What was that about the highest gas prices of all time? 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
9: I'm gonna soak up the sun.
7: Okay, Desi Doyen, it wasn't a direct hit, but boy, were we feeling a hurricane, or at least the outer bands of it, here in Southern California over the weekend.
4: Yes, it was bizarre, and we'll get to that in a moment. First, oil prices are pushing $100 a barrel again because of renewed missile strikes between the U.S. and Iran on oil infrastructure and tankers in the Strait of Hormuz and damage to refineries in the Middle East and Russia.
7: You mean they didn't sort out that little excursion while we were gone?
4: No, they didn't. The average price for U.S. diesel hit a new all-time high record of $5.85 a gallon, increasing price pressures on businesses and consumers. Retail gas prices hit a new record high for the Labor Day weekend at $4.14 a gallon on average. In Venezuela, Donald Trump announced last week that the U.S. will take direct majority control of a vast portion of Venezuela's oil reserves. The Washington Post warns it is a costly and legally precarious venture with steep logistical challenges requiring tens of billions of dollars in investment, potentially from U.S. taxpayers.
7: Oh, I'm sure it'll all work out just fine.
4: In Nepal, in addition to the enormous death toll from the catastrophic flooding generated by the collapse of a massive glacier in the rapidly warming Himalayas, preliminary estimates put the cost of recovery at $5 billion, which is one-tenth of Nepal's entire economy. Government officials say Nepal has requested urgent financial aid from the United Nations Special Fund for Climate Disaster Recovery.
7: That after thousands died from that horrific disaster.
4: In Israel, an ocean heat wave in the Mediterranean Sea triggered a miles-long microalgae bloom that temporarily knocked offline all but one of Israel's major desalination plants, impacting drinking water supplies. Here in the U.S., Tropical Storm Edward made landfall near the Texas-Louisiana border, bringing several days of intense flooding rain far inland, dumping as much as 2 feet of rain in some areas. Hawaii declared a state of emergency due to powerful Hurricane Lowell, the third storm in 3 weeks to pass close to the island chain.
7: Yikes.
4: Lowell is one of an extremely unusual three simultaneous storms in the very warm eastern Pacific Ocean, including morning, Tropical Storm Marie, which delivered rare impacts to Southern California.
7: Southern California saw all kinds of rain, huge waves for this time of year. Just amazing what happened over Labor Day.
4: The United Nations cited that escalating storm activity when it renewed warnings last week that the brewing El Nino in the Pacific Ocean is forecast to be the strongest ever recorded. The UK government advised its citizens to stock up on emergency supplies before impacts arrive. There have been no warnings from the Trump administration to Americans.
7: Wow.
4: The United Nations also issued a bracing new report concluding that because governments have failed to cut fossil fuel emissions, the world can no longer avoid overshooting 1.5 degrees Celsius of global warming above pre-industrial levels set in the Paris Climate Agreement. It matters because the higher temperatures rise and the longer they remain above 1.5 degrees, the greater the risks of deadly heat, floods, ecosystem collapse, and irreversible climate tipping points.
7: You mean all the stuff we've been seeing around here lately?
4: Only much worse. Mm. The report says the only pathway to avert catastrophic levels of warming above 2 degrees Celsius requires slashing fossil fuel emissions, accelerating global electrification, and deploying carbon removal projects. Here's outgoing UN Secretary General Antonio Guterres.
6: Every fraction of a degree will cost lives, destroy livelihoods, deepen inequality, and push ecosystems closer to irreversible damage. But we can still bring warming back below 1.5 degrees by the end of the century. The science is clear. The solutions are at hand. And the world has never been better equipped to deploy them.
7: Well, it better start deploying quickly. For much more on all of these stories and the ones we couldn't get to today, check out our website at greennews.bradblog.com. I'm Brad Friedman.
4: And I'm Desi Doyen.
7: And this has been your Green News Report.
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0: president for his big Republican reach around in Dallas this week, an event they're calling Trumpapalooza. That's Lusa with an ER at the end, by the way. Midterm convention before, but Trump wanted one, and so they're having it. He was the headliner tonight, and he's appearing again tomorrow night, too. It's two nights with Donald Trump. It's like when, you know, Lady Gaga had a residency in Vegas. The first night was jazz, second night more traditional cabaret. That's what he's up to.
1: Jimmy Kimmel. Welcome back, Jimmy.
2: Yep.
1: Speaking of welcome back, he's here, the doctor's in. If I'm going to get bad news, I want it from him, because he's very handsome. Dr. Irwin Redletter joins us now.

0: Dr. Irwin Redlener is the founding director of the National Center for Disaster Preparedness and senior research scholar. It's a lot. I am so tired from your resume. Oh, my God. All right, good morning.
1: What are you talking about? Why?
0: Too much success, too much.
1: Drink another cup of coffee. You won't be tired.
0: Too much. Too much achievement. Okay.
1: Chris, she doesn't even drink coffee, does she?
2: She does.
0: Oh, God, yes. Yeah. Oh, are you kidding? Morning radio?
1: Okay, fine. Even greater respect.
0: Here's the thing. You are such an expert on so many things and do such great work in the world. I didn't even know you have a new book coming out about AI. You posted, recently resigned Anthropic researcher Jacob Coxon has ignited a firestorm of media coverage over his warning that AI is out of control and the consequences of autonomous capabilities could literally result in civilization extinction. Jacob is correct. But it might not be too late to stop what seems almost inevitable to me. We are facing unprecedented danger for our species. Governments and industry must call for an immediate halt in further AI development and demand cooperative agreements on strict safety guardrails. So your book is The Warning, AI is Speaking, Are You Listening? Later this fall.
1: I heard
0: Hillary Clinton talking about this morning, that if we lived in any normal universe, President Xi's coming in 2 weeks. A sane person should be sitting down and working on this, right? But, you know, we have a mentally ill president, first of all, right? But
1: yeah, there was an article in the Times just today by Peter Baker on the front page talking about the insanity of what Trump continues to put on his Truth Social thing there. Yeah. And, you know, we're talking about 60 postings in one night. Overnight, one rambling insanity after another, when not just this AI crisis, which I do think is truly existential and of the highest priority, but all of the other crises in the world, in the country, and this guy's up all night writing Looney Tunes on his social media site. Yeah, we're having the worst possible collision of an incompetent, crazy president of the United States with growing crises happening simultaneously all over the world, most of which he's caused, by the way.
0: Yeah.
1: But, we're in trouble.
0: I would be much more terrified of AI had I any understanding. I don't even know how to turn
1: Come
0: off
1: on.
0: The notification sounds on my phone. So tell me.
1: 30 seconds.
0: Just tell me. Tell me what's, you know, just the gist of your book.
1: The gist of the book is this, that AI's capabilities, artificial intelligence, is on track to supersede human intelligence in very short period of time. And originally, let's say 3 years ago, when we're starting to see new AI companies, including ChatGPT and OpenAI, which produced it, come out, they were predicting 10, 20, maybe longer for AI to develop the capabilities to not need humans to solve problems, to make decisions, to communicate with other AI systems. And this has accelerated way beyond anybody's understanding or predictions.
0: Yeah.
1: So now we have this genius resigning from Anthropic, this Jacob Coxon, who says, yeah, we have enough understanding now to know that AI can make decisions that could result in the extinction of human beings in the next couple of years. That's what's happening. How could they do that? Well, they can completely hack into all of our electrical grids worldwide. Mm-hmm. They could develop a biological weapon that for which there's no cure or vaccine. So we're facing a true danger, and this is what we're concerned about.
0: Well, at least we have a good, stable president. Okay. You are there in New York just as a doctor. And so Dave Post, Mayor Mamdani released a report showing a cover-up by New York City officials of post-9/11 dangerous air quality, which lasted 10 months, killed 9,000 people. Giuliani was never a hero. Mamdani, who has more integrity than his pinky than Giuliani has in his whole body, is everything Giuliani never was or will be. I mean, of all the scandals going on, this is a big one. And I was saying it's fallen to comedians like Jon Stewart to be the ones fighting for these poor people for so many years.
1: Yeah, that is a particularly distressing reveal that happened really just before the 25th anniversary of that horrendous event on 9/11/2001. And it's just horrible to think that our own governments will keep information from the public that is putting their lives at risk. There's something so horrifically dishonest and unethical about that, that it's hard to speak about it. Not to give people a chance to get the treatment they need, because government has buried a health warning that was really significant, cost a lot of lives, and created a lot of suffering. Giuliani's decision was awesome and awful, and hopefully we won't see that again.
0: Yeah.
1: And thanks to Mamdani for putting that out there.
0: So it's our weekly Kennedy talk. Bobby Brainworm, you said his obsessive campaign to politicize HHS and CDC and sledgehammer medical science continues to cross lines that should deeply concern anyone who values scientific integrity and public health without politics. He reportedly intervened personally in CDC measles mortality reporting, HHS also promoting research that links support for gender-affirming care with left-wing authoritarianism. I mean, first of all, I don't think any of us know what foods are safe to eat anymore. Let's just start with that. This whole ironic make America healthy again. But there is no regulation, right? And this is, he had to finally admit that one of the infants died of measles, right? But
1: yeah.
0: This is where we are now with science.
1: We're in a very weird alternative universe here with, or maybe it is the universe. I don't know. Maybe the other one was the alternative. But anyway, we're seeing now the worst of the worst come out in terms of the deception, of insanity, of crackpotism. You know, we're in a very bad place. The new report on the safety of meats, millions of pounds of meat.
0: Got it.
1: You got it right there.
0: That
1: okay,
0: was up next, the mystery meat.
1: Read it up.
0: Oh, yeah.
1: Okay. Read it up.
0: Trump's mystery meat to come from a friend, pal of Melania's. Americans risk exposure to anti-parasite drugs and banned antibiotics and chunks of years-old, potentially rotten meat following a White House meeting involving a controversial friend of Melania Trump's. He's a billionaire whose family controls JBS, the largest beef producer in the world, previously deemed persona non grata in Washington due to past corporate bribery scandals in Brazil, secured access to the administration largely due to his longstanding friendship with Melania. He contributed $5 million to the president's second inauguration. Policy, of course, has triggered intense pushback from industry groups like the U.S. Cattlemen's Association, who argues floods of subsidized foreign meat undermines domestic ranching. Of course.
1: Okay.
0: And it's
1: well,
0: also...
1: listen.
0: Go ahead.
1: I'm going to look directly into the camera and speak to your audience of ranchers and farmers out there.
0: Yes.
1: Who voted overwhelmingly, I don't know, three times for Donald Trump. Do you understand what he's doing to you and your families and your livelihood and the health of American people? Do you understand it's too late to reverse your vote, but this is what you voted for?
0: Yeah.
1: Now
0: yeah.
1: What?
0: Yep. I love, this is a word that's underused these days. You said unimaginable, the most influential public health voice on planet Earth is an unrepentant medical charlatan.
2: Uh-huh. Yeah.
0: It's snake oil salesmen and charlatans. Let's try, and you know this one's personal to me. You talked about cutting Alzheimer's research funding was just the beginning for the loony, unhinged HHS secretary. He also slashed support for cancer, mental health research. Kennedy has brought chaos, dishonesty, dishonor to America's once world-class public health and medical research institutions. You know, Hillary Clinton was asked this morning what it's going to take to rebuild trust our reputation in the world just with allies. What about science and the medical community and all of that, Doc?
1: It is far worse than people understand. You know, I'm in touch with a lot of colleagues in various medical institutions around the country. And to begin with, the cuts in medical research funding and the priority changing that Kennedy has ordered has been devastating to our research capabilities. But the other thing is the intimidation that a lot of these academic researchers are feeling since Trump is going after universities all over the United States, public, private, big, small. And listen, he's basically telling them, if you don't comply with our rules, it's our game now, we're going to cut your funding. And I've had many conversations with colleagues who've been told by their institutions, don't speak out. You may not go on MS now and talk about Bobby Kennedy Jr., period. You may not. And this kind of inhibition of the ability of Americans and American scientists to speak out is corrosive and dangerous for the long haul. And we're going to, I don't know what's going to happen. The only thing I could say is if we don't win something big in November, then we're going to have some very tough conversations on November 4th, the day after.
0: Let's talk about Ukraine real quick. Your all the good work you're doing there. So some 4,000 Ukrainian children have been injured or killed by Russian missiles and drones since February 2022. Ukraine's children went back to school with some 1.6 million kids still trying to learn in communities subject to regular Russian air attacks. You talked about the massive attack on Kyiv that killed 19. You said these barbaric war crimes must be stopped. Kushner and Witkoff, two ultra-rich real estate developers turned Trump grifters, are Putin's new gringo pals, now assigned to negotiate an end to the longest, bloodiest conflict in Europe since 1945. No coincidence this attack occurred the day after they left and were there sucking up to Putin, right, and talking about his aspirations, right?
1: You know, we talk about the details of what they did or didn't do, but the big picture is it's just stunning that he chose these. He has a State Department run by a wimpy Marco Rubio, but he's an experienced guy there, you know, whatever. And he chooses his son-in-law and a real estate

0: difficult crises in many decades.
1: You know, we're having Jill Weinbanks on next hour. You remember that was Follow the Money, came from Watergate. Well, it's the story for everything in the Trump administration, Follow the Money, in any story, right?
0: Yeah.
1: Is what's the corruption? How's Trump and his buddies and his family making money?
0: You know, the difference between that then and now is that it doesn't take any effort to follow the money. It's right there. You just open the newspaper any day, any newspaper, and you'll see what we're dealing with.
1: Yep.
0: But it's more than it's a corruption of the soul of the country that really gets to us. You know, corruption's not new. This degradation of humanity that we see in the White House now is a whole other order of business here, and we're going to have to just, like I said, deal with this in 6 weeks or whatever it is. Yeah.
1: Can't wait for the AI book, just more doom. It's your specialty, Dr. Doom.
2: It's stuff we need to know about.
1: Yes, super doomy.
2: Yeah.
1: Okay. We love you, Doc. And we linked all your great work in Ukraine, and we love you, and we'll see you next week.
0: Thanks, guys.
1: There he goes.
2: Thanks, Doc.
1: Medical rock star.
2: Yeah.
1: 20 minutes after the hour, this portion of the show brought to you by Cozy Earth. Oh, thank you for asking. I'm wearing the short sleeve lavender Cozy Earth pajamas because why? Temperature regulating because why? It's blast furnace outside. What the?
2: Hot as you know what out there.
1: WTF. Okay. I've been sleeping in Cozy Earth bamboo stretch knit pajamas now. I'm telling you, I have gone down a bit of slippery slope. Yes, I have the lavender. I have the new blossom color. I have black. I have the olive color. Oh, it's a lot. They're so beautiful. Every color they make is so gorgeous. And they're naturally temperature regulating and breathable, so you stay completely cool without ever waking up hot or clammy. That was my first morning show.
2: Hot and clammy?
1: Uh-huh, in
2: hot
1: the morning.
2: Hot and clammy in the morning.
1: They're crafted from viscose from bamboo, not my morning show, the pajamas.
2: Oh, okay.
1: Yeah.
2: Oh.
1: With just the right amount of easy stretch, the fit is relaxed and drapey. 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
1: Well, Batavia, Illinois, 2:40 in the morning, a woman sees a flashlight and a shadow outside her window. 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Hey, it's me, Stephanie Miller. The Sexy Liberal Crew is back for one night only, and this one is unmissable. We've got Stephanie Miller's original dream team, John Fugelsang, Hal Sparks, and Frangela for one night of big laughs, blunt truths, and getting ready for change. And we've got special guests joining us, too, acclaimed actor Mark Hamill and Glenn Kirshner, the legal mind behind the Justice Matters podcast, both joining us live on stage, and the timing couldn't matter more. We'll be just days out from the midterms, and we need a blue wave like never before. Laugh, recharge, leave. Ready to bring back sanity. It all goes down Saturday, October 24th at 8 p.m. at the legendary Saban Theater in Beverly Hills. Seats are limited, going fast. Grab standard tickets to be in the room with us or go VIP for the $200 meet and greet and stick around after the show to meet me, Steph, and the gang. Snap a photo, say thanks in person. Coming in from out of town, we've got an official show hotel just a short distance from Saban with a special rate for our fans. One show, one night. Let's get it right. Get your tickets now, sexyliberal.com.
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0: And even if you heard what they're typing, you probably wouldn't know what they're saying.
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1: YIWGP.
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0: No, it is the Stephanie Miller Show. Our friend Joe Walsh, I didn't get to the, you know, the bat crazy part of the whole Trump thing with Dr. Redlener, but Joe Walsh said Donald Trump has always been a horrible human being, a sociopath. Now he is rapidly losing his mind, which means the current president of the United States is a horrible human being slash sociopath who's rapidly losing his mind. This is really bad, dangerous thing, not just for America, but for the entire free world. Can I say, God bless my TV husband, Lawrence O'Donnell, the handsomest anchor in the world. Here he is.
1: The president of the United States is insane. That's what it also is. It's not a proof. Not one elected Republican in Washington has explained any of the social media madness exhibited by Donald Trump so proudly on Labor Day weekend. Donald Trump would never have the bravery to even get on a horse. Never mind fighting a war. But yesterday, he and Natalie Harp decided to depict him as a Navy battle commander in his own war, presumably right in the middle of the Strait of Hormuz.
0: Yeah. Governor Pritzker has been speaking out about this as well.
2: We have Donald Trump himself, a president suffering from dementia, who unleashed violence on our cities, who jacked up grocery prices, screwed our farmers, and now has you paying for his gaudy golden ballroom. I'm done pretending that these self-dealing racist, misogynist grifters are an aberration of the Republican Party. They are the mainstream of the Republican Party now.
0: Yeah. Yes. Thank you. Mm-hmm. It's the whole party. You got to keep making the case. Tracy in Mesa, Arizona, it's your birthday. It's your birthday. Happy birthday.
3: Hey. Well, since when I called the other day, I mentioned my Stephanie Miller age filter. I'm 346 days younger than you.
0: Good.
4: Oh,
0: so,
4: okay.
0: Right. Fantastic.
3: So, but yeah, I the reason I called is because when 9/11 happened, I remember some pundit, I can't remember who it was, said that September 10th was now the most forgettable day in of the year.
0: Uh-huh.
3: And I said, oh, great. Thanks a lot. Well, then last year, you know what happened on my birthday was Charlie Kirk got assassinated.
4: Oh, that's right.
0: Oh,
4: so,
0: yeah.
4: Yeah.
0: Wow.
4: That's
3: so
4: a year ago
3: I guess
4: today?
3: If it took, yes.
0: You're like you're a disaster magnet. I thought
3: I guess I am. But if it took that to give my birthday significance again, I guess I'll take it because, you know, I told you my story about, you know, playing at a Turning Point Christmas party.
4: That's right.
3: Back in 2021. And I Charlie Kirk and Erica Kirk were both there. And I witnessed a whole lot of that ugliness firsthand, you know, without even realizing that what the party was about. So, So happy birthday to me. And, I guess my day does have some meaning now.
0: Yeah.
3: There you go.
0: You have meaning to us, to the
4: yes.
0: Stephanie Miller Show family.
4: Yes,
0: 29
4: do.
0: Minutes after the hour, we have Watergate prosecutor Jill Weinmakes and Olivia Troy all coming up on The Big Shoe.
5: I'm Rick Smith, and this is Labor History in 2.
6: On this day in labor history, the year was 1929. That was the day a mistrial was declared in the case of 16 textile mill unionists in North Carolina. The mistrial sparked 5 days of anti-union vigilante violence. Textile mill workers at Gastonia's Lorry Mill had been on strike since April 1st. They demanded higher wages and shorter work hours, union recognition, and an end to the hated stretch-out system. Soon, textile workers at Bessemer City's American Mill walked off the job in solidarity and joined the National Textile Workers Union. Ella Mae Wiggins was one of the strike leaders at American Mill. She was known for her militancy, but also for organizing black workers into the union. As the strike wore on, mill owners evicted dozens of families from company housing. Wiggins helped set up a tent city. On June 7th, sheriff's deputies attacked strikers who marched to Lorry Mill to call out remaining workers. The police arrived at the tent colony later that evening to disarm them, and Gastonia's police chief wound up dead. Immediately, more than 70 textile union members and leaders were rounded up and arrested. 16 stood trial for the murder of Chief Adderholt. The Anti-Union Committee of 100 smashed up the NTWU headquarters in Gastonia and Bessemer City. They kidnapped, beat, and threatened to kill several union members. The rampage continued as SCAB forces moved on to Charlotte to raid the offices of the International Labor Defense, who had handled the strikers' case. 5 days into the terror, Wiggins was killed on her way to a union solidarity rally. Outrage over her murder forced mill owners to improve conditions and wages. But the fight to organize would continue for years.
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4: In honor of Labor Day, we're looking at the powerful connection between work and healthcare in America and what it means for workers when their health coverage depends on their jobs. 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I'm your host, Brenda Gazar. My guest is Mark Dudzik, a longtime union organizer and labor activist. 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

0: it all down.
1: All of it, everything?
0: Every last inch of it, every last bit. If his name is on it, take it off. If he built it, tear it down. Because it was built without the proper permissions and protocol and processes that are required by both the Constitution and the Congress. And so it was built outside of the norm of things. This is a vanity project, as I said. Don't do it.
2: Yeah, yeah, yeah, yeah, Michael Steele. Here, here. Tear it down. Tear it. Okay.
3: He's going to sting you.
2: Okay. No, he's not. No, he's not. Thank you for all the anniversary love to our 22nd anniversary this week. Catherine says, happy anniversary, Stephanie Miller Show. So proud of you, so grateful. I found your show. You're strong, a trailblazer, woman broadcaster. We need your voice during these times. Please continue being brave. She just wants to see me be brave. Thank you, Sarah. I'm not sure it's brave. It's just, at this point, it's just sheer perseverance, isn't it, Chris?
3: Well,
2: we will just plow forward.
3: It's also one, a desire to keep your house.
2: Yes, yes. By kibble.
3: Yeah.
2: For my dog.
3: Sure.
2: It is a pride-swallowing siege every morning.
3: Yeah.
2: Can I just say, how often have we gotten a letter, subject line, constructive criticism that we have been at all interested in?
3: It's rare.
2: When it is to whom it may concern, who does it concern, Chris?
3: Absolutely nobody in this room.
2: No.
3: Yet you've highlighted the entire thing.
2: I'm like, you try doing this crap best of 22 years. Let me know what you think.
3: You try filling 3 hours a day every day.
2: Yeah, a couple of Radio Hall of Fame nominations. Come try this and then tell me what's wrong.
3: Nominations.
2: All right.
3: But no.
2: Never.
3: No.
2: Okay, let's not quibble. On our anniversary week. Third time might be the charm. Okay, can I... Oh, you can turn this down. This one from Bill in Chicago, I thought was very valid.
3: Okay.
2: You know how I can be touchy.
3: Still steeling myself against this, but...
2: No, I think this is a very good point.
3: Okay.
2: Hi, Stephanie, long-time regular listener. I'm offering you some constructive criticism, which normally I tell people to shove up their blowhole.
3: Sure.
2: That I hope you'll accept as a positive contribution. Yes, Bill, thank you. More than once on your show, you've complimented progressive politicians and elected officials who happen to be Muslim by saying they're being better Christians than hypocritical self-proclaimed MAGA Christians. Here's the correction. They're not being good Christians. They're being good Muslims.
3: Yeah, okay.
2: Just as my governor, J.B. Pritzker, is being a good Jew when he governs using progressive policies. The values care for the needy, equality of all persons. Found in all of the world's religions, like Buddhism, Hinduism, Sikhism, as well as the three Aramaic religions. Mm-hmm. To say Muslims are practicing real Christianity is to imply that Christianity is the pinnacle of moral development against which other religions can be compared. I am certain that's not what you meant. Be well. You are correct,
3: yeah,
2: Bill.
3: He does have a point.
2: Consider me corrected.
3: But not in the shining kind of way.
2: No.
3: No.
2: No. Look at this, Schaefer. Remember our Tom Schaefer?
3: Yeah.
2: Oh, my God. Posted a picture. It's Columbus.
3: Oh.
2: I look like I have big knockers then. I say a little heavier. What's going on there? Happy 22nd anniversary to the Stephanie Miller Show. I was an early listener to the big show in Columbus, WTPG, later WVKO. There we are, in front of the WVKO sign.
3: Okay.
2: Oh, radio nerd pictures.
3: Well, in front of Steppin' Repeats.
2: Oh, do we have WKRP, that parody thing?
3: WKRP, it's not so crappy. Or Elvis, no, it's the Stephanie Miller Show. It's not
2: the
3: so crappy.
2: Stephanie Miller Show. It's not so crappy.
3: Yeah.
2: That was our original tagline. Yes. So it was later WVKO, then Asheville's 880 The Revolution. Aw, remember, became my radio home. Now I stream Chicago's WCPT. To paraphrase Firefly, can't stop the signal, Steph. You can't stop the signal, and you can't stop the music. Oh, we did. Yes, we did find our original jingle, I believe.

0: we're good enough.
1: I think that's our first tagline, Stephanie Miller Show. It's fine. It's fine.
2: Yeah.
1: It's fine. Okay. It's the best we can do.
0: Well, our first, we invented radio that should be conceivably listened to by no one. By nobody.
1: Sam, this is hard to do. Pay attention, young man.
0: Yeah.
1: We were too liberal for conservatives and too politically incorrect for liberals. So theoretically, we devised a show that appeals to absolutely no one.
0: Right.
1: And yet it's still been here for 22 years.
3: I mean, I kind of fit some of that description.
1: Yeah.
0: Yeah.
1: So, yeah.
0: Good.
1: Yeah. Yeah. Yeah. It's hard to do that. What would be a demographic where no one would listen?
0: Let's do that.
1: Okay. Wow. Of all the Goldwater Miller things that people have sent me, this one I've never seen. Seth posted, wondering what the proper attire would have been for this 1964 golden shower for Goldwater.
0: I'm sorry, what?
1: Featuring Buddy Ebsen, Gloria Swanson, and Ronald Reagan.
0: Who knew that Buddy Ebsen was into golden showers?
1: This is a thing. Look, it was a thing. A golden shower for
0: what?
1: Well, that was before the Russian hooker pee tape.
0: We knew what golden showers were before that.
1: The biggest show of the year, a golden shower for Goldwater.
0: Oh.
1: Okay, I'm just saying. Can we just have one nice thing? Can I please just have the pee tape? Can I just? Oh.

0: playing the hits. Thank you, Marion Ann Arbor. Thank you, Rock from Mike.
1: Yeah.
0: Just want one nice thing. Please, please, please. Oh, I did get one nice thing. I swear to God, Chris, the minute I do a Jeanine Pirro sketch or a Natalie Harp sketch, reality outflanks me.
1: Oh.
0: I don't...
1: Yeah.
0: Have you seen the video of Natalie Harp? I underplayed my Natalie Harp skit. And then Judge Jeanine, did you see this press conference yesterday? Oh, my God. A lot of yelling, a lot of spitting, a lot of...
2: I am not talking about the reflecting pool.
0: Someone posted, of course, Jeanine Pirro does not want to talk about the reflecting pool because it makes Trump look like a dumbass and a liar, somehow even more so than he looked before.
1: Like,
0: but
1: more than one reporter asked her about it.
0: Yeah, she's like, no.
2: How many times do I have to tell you?
0: If you've ever been next to that lady in a bar, you're like, oh. Okay.
1: Spray coming out of her mouth.
0: Speaking of legal news, our friend Allison Gill posted, breaking, this is my favorite headline today. Last week, the Tate brothers' lawyers told a judge they weren't a flight risk because their money and wealth weren't real. They rented the Bugattis. The yachts weren't theirs. Totally embarrassing for these guys. Today, the judge denied bail anyhow, so it was all for nothing, and they have to stay in jail. Ha, ha, ha, ha, ha. Ha, ha. And neener, neener. Okie dokie. By the way, did you see, this is the latest map that Trump posted, which is basically everything is America. Everything's... someone said, I wonder if people in 1930s Germany were like, guys, he's joking. Just Hitler being Hitler.
1: Some people did say that.
0: Dear God.
1: And that's how we got into that situation.
0: Ooh. Supreme Court again rejects a Republican-friendly congressional map in Missouri ahead of the midterms. Yeah. Let's take a moment. Okay, where was I? Oh, who said, I wish our government would go after pedophiles like they go after brown men headed to work at 7 a.m.?
1: James Tallarico.
0: You're cheating. You're cheating.
1: You didn't hide it from me.
0: You're cheating off my paper. Okay, here he is, James Tallarico.
1: All right.
3: I think the reason that politicians in that convention center across the street want to talk about six Texas is because they don't want to talk about $6 diesel. Everywhere I go across the state of Texas, people are struggling to survive in this economy. They are struggling to afford the basics, groceries, gas, utilities, healthcare, and that's what I'm going to be focused on.
0: Yeah, by the way, did you see, I'm telling you, the difference in the parties. You see yesterday he did a food drive? Mm-hmm. James Tallarico is hosting a statewide grocery drive for middle-class Texans during the Republicans' midterm convention. Tickets to the conventions cost $20,000. Tallarico collected over 20,000 pounds of groceries. Brilliant, brilliant. Can I just say,
1: helping his fellow Texan
0: and contrast, yeah. And can I just say, the FCC threatening Kimmel, so that he cannot air the Tallarico. Isn't this what helped him win the primary in the first place when they tried to squash the Stephen Colbert interview with Tallarico? And so, Kimmel said now that Trump is president. First of all, he said, I interviewed Trump when he was running for president in 2015 at the time. He was the one sitting next to me. He seemed to have no problem with the idea of talk show hosts interviewing candidates. In fact, he was very eager to come back for another interview, which he did just before he became the nominee in 2016. They're such hypocrites. Now that Trump is president, the FCC has threatened me, threatened our show, threatened our network, ABC, our affiliates, our local stations based on simple traditional editorial decisions, guest bookings they don't like. Fascism 101, man. And again, Tallarico's up, not by a ton, but I think this is only going to help him. All right, one more. Representative Ro Khanna on the midterms.
4: I'm an FDR Democrat. I'm a New Deal Democrat. I'm a Democrat who believes that this party needs to do big things again to make sure that the economy of the future isn't just working for the few billionaires in my district, but is working for the people I grew up with in Bucks County, Pennsylvania. And if we taxed the billionaires 5%, we would have $4 trillion over the next 10 years.
1: He has more than a few billionaires in his district. He represents Silicon Valley.
0: Yeah. No, I was up there. I was riding my bike off. I think it's one of the, I can't remember what county it is. It's right near Stanford. It's the, like, richest.
1: Like Santa Clara? Santa Clara County?
0: No, it's not a county. It's an area. Oh. Like Los Hillsborough Gatos. County is like right up there, and then this one is, I think, is the, but literally like the average home or something is $10 million.
1: Los Gatos is like the richest
0: I think it's the richest zip code or something.
1: Country or something.
0: Yeah, yeah, yeah, yeah. But anyway, it's right up there near, you know. Yeah, Midas Touch, you know, just does a little roundup. Oil just hit $101 a barrel. Iran is threatening 20 strikes for every two it takes. Zelensky's plane nearly got hit by a drone on his way to a funeral. Trump gave his aides $45,000 in cash gifts. And AI researchers are warning their own tech could kill us all by 2030. Wow. Wow.
1: I really can't wait to read Dr. Redlener's book about that.
0: Yeah,
1: that's
0: about AI.
1: Amazing.
0: Yeah, yeah. Once again, I can't believe the people were able to get on this show. Question their judgment, but okay. We have Watergate prosecutor Jill Weinbanks and Olivia Troy, fancy counterterrorism, right? Whatever chick in the.
1: I want to know what she thought about last night's convention.
0: I'm sure she has thoughts. 47, and we'll talk to her in just a bit. 47 minutes after the hour. 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That's right, from religion. We were founded on freedom of or from. Remember that part? 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We just spent the summer celebrating 250 years of America. 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
0: Well, if you are a homeowner in America, you need to listen to this. 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

0: This portion of the show brought to you by Home Title Lock, because, oh my God, like, you need more to worry about, right? 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
0: 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All right, 53 minutes after the hour. By the way, so speaking about here in California, we mentioned this yesterday, Steve Hilton.
1: Yeah.
0: He announced his plan to abolish the California DMV. Mm-hmm. I swear to God, I was going to wear my Republicans Bad Idea Factory shirt, but then I saw a fabulous interview with Hillary, so I'll wear it tomorrow. They are a Bad Idea Factory, which is on display at this ridiculous thing in Dallas. But when you delve into any policy, Louis says, you got to be some kind of special stupid to ever consider voting for this clown. In addition to laying off over 3,000 employees, the proposal would slash state revenue from $11 billion to $2.7 billion and decentralize registrations, titles, driver's licenses, and road tests to each individual county. You think any county is ready to take on all those duties and budget increases that additional workload would demand?
1: Counties can barely pave their roads.
0: Thank you. Aye, aye, aye. Go back to, where is he from? England? Somewhere.
1: Yes.
0: The Vi.
1: Go back and have one of those British street tacos.
0: I mean, they're all just stupid ideas or ridiculous promises, like the $5,000 bribe that Trump is saying, I'm going to pay every American if Republicans keep the House and Senate. Mm-hmm. I can hear critics' heads exploding, J.D. Vance said, and they are. Trump bribes for Americans for their vote with $5,000. Don't count on it. You never received the promised payment for Doge savings or the $2,000 promised share of the tariff revenue. He is... Chris, I understand maybe, I don't know, I guess to some degree a long time ago, falling for the original con. But if you're falling for this bull now, you've got to be kidding me.
1: Not to mention that in injecting that much money immediately into the economy will drive up inflation faster than it's already going.
0: Congress has to approve it. They would never approve it. Right. It would be $1 trillion.
1: Right.
0: It's just a ridiculous idea. Allen said
1: it would drive up interest rates too.
0: Yeah. Allen said, if Donald Trump's economy was, quote, as great as he claims it is, the best ever, according to him, he wouldn't be holding this desperate midterm convention. He wouldn't be out there blatantly lying and try to bribe voters with $5,000 cash payments that he has no power to authorize and would immediately add $1.4 trillion to the national debt, as our nation's deficit is currently on pace to be nearly $2 trillion for 2026. This is how stupid he is relying on his supporters to be. I asked at the top of the show, I can't even believe there could be even that 30% that believes any of this. Okay. Jeff, by the way, just something for us, because we love L.A. normally, don't we? Love L.A.? We love L.A. Jeff said, I have never experienced anything even close to this kind of oppressive, humid, scorching heat in the 17 years I've been in L.A. I cannot believe there are people who still insist climate change is a hoax and the fact that it's only going to get much worse. We are so... I've lived here most of my adult life. This is why you move here, is to get away from the humidity. It's sort of hot pea soup out there. Just saying. All right.
1: What's that thing that jungle explorers use to cut through the jungle?
2: Machetes.
1: Yes. Machetes, yes. I need a machete
0: to
1: walk outside.
0: Just to cut the air in front of you. Michael in Oakland. Hello, Michael.
3: Hey, you know, you were talking about Hillsborough. I just want to tell you, that's actually in San Mateo County.
0: Yes. It's where my girlfriend grew up and where her parents live. Yes, I know. It's the richest zip code in the country.
3: Yeah, it's kind of the Bel Air.
0: Yeah.
3: It's sort of the Bel Air of the Bay Area. You know, it's extremely expensive and exclusive, but it's technically not in Silicon Valley. You know, one thing...
0: The other zip codes that's as expensive is closer to Stanford and is, I think, in Silicon Valley that we were talking about. But, yeah, it's insane. It's like, I think a starter house is like $10 million.
1: Yes.
0: It's insane.
1: Yeah.
0: Yeah.
3: Oh, yeah. No, it's super exclusive and super expensive. I mean, the Bay Area has always been sort of inflated in terms of housing costs anyway, but you're talking about, you know, major, you know, expenses in those areas.
0: Yeah.
3: Now, if I can, I just want to point out this $5,000 promise that Trump is making, obviously it's nonsense, but it proves what Bernie Sanders and others have been saying about the fiscal policy as it really is in the United States. It's called modern monetary theory, which says the government always spends money into existence. It does not need to tax or borrow in order to spend. It can never run out of money. And it's just a matter of policy priorities. Republicans call this the magic money tree, but, MMT, modern monetary theory. But in point of...
0: Yeah, I hear you, honey. Sorry, we're hitting a hard break here. 58 minutes after the hour, we have Jill Winebanks first, and then Olivia Troy all coming up. Mm-hmm.

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3: While we were out,
4: the average cost of a gallon of gas this weekend is the highest on record.
3: Diesel and retail gas prices hit new record high for Labor Day. Summer of climate chaos continued as tropical storms lash Hawaii, Texas, and Southern California. Nepal continues to dig out from deadly glacial disaster. Plus,
5: this summer, scorching heat, raging wildfires, and deadly floods are a warning of what lies ahead.
3: New UN report warns all of it is getting much worse.
6: 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I'm Brad Friedman.
3: And I'm Desi Doyen.
6: Stand by for 6 minutes of independent green news, politics, analysis, and snarky comment.
7: We have a lot of leverage over Venezuela. We control the sale of oil outside of their country.
6: Cool. How's it going? What was that about the highest gas prices of all time? This is your Green News Report.
8: I'm gonna soak up the sun.
6: Okay, Desi Doyen, it wasn't a direct hit, but boy, were we feeling a hurricane, or at least the outer bands of it, here in Southern California over the weekend.
3: Yes, it was bizarre, and we'll get to that in a moment. First, oil prices are pushing $100 a barrel again because of renewed missile strikes between the U.S. and Iran on oil infrastructure and tankers in the Strait of Hormuz and damage to refineries in the Middle East and Russia.
6: You mean they didn't sort out that little excursion while we were gone?
3: No, they didn't. The average price for U.S. diesel hit a new all-time high record of $5.85 a gallon, increasing price pressures on businesses and consumers. Retail gas prices hit a new record high for the Labor Day weekend at $4.14 a gallon on average. In Venezuela, Donald Trump announced last week that the U.S. will take direct majority control of a vast portion of Venezuela's oil reserves. The Washington Post warns it is a costly and legally precarious venture with steep logistical challenges requiring tens of billions of dollars in investment, potentially from U.S. taxpayers.
6: Oh, I'm sure it'll all work out just fine.
3: In Nepal, in addition to the enormous death toll from the catastrophic flooding generated by the collapse of a massive glacier in the rapidly warming Himalayas, preliminary estimates put the cost of recovery at $5 billion, which is one-tenth of Nepal's entire economy. Government officials say Nepal has requested urgent financial aid from the United Nations Special Fund for Climate Disaster Recovery.
6: That after thousands died from that horrific disaster.
3: In Israel, an ocean heat wave in the Mediterranean Sea triggered a miles-long microalgae bloom that temporarily knocked offline all but one of Israel's major desalination plants, impacting drinking water supplies. Here in the U.S., Tropical Storm Edward made landfall near the Texas-Louisiana border, bringing several days of intense flooding rain far inland, dumping as much as 2 feet of rain in some areas. Hawaii declared a state of emergency due to powerful Hurricane Lowell, the third storm in 3 weeks to pass close to the island chain.
6: Yikes.
3: Lowell is one of an extremely unusual three simultaneous storms in the very warm eastern Pacific Ocean, including Tropical Storm Marie, which delivered rare impacts to Southern California.
6: Southern California saw all kinds of rain, huge waves. For this time of year, just amazing what happened over Labor Day.
3: The United Nations cited that escalating storm activity when it renewed warnings last week that the brewing El Nino in the Pacific Ocean is forecast to be the strongest ever recorded. The UK government advised its citizens to stock up on emergency supplies before impact arrive. There have been no warnings from the Trump administration to Americans.
6: Wow.
3: The United Nations also issued a bracing new report concluding that because governments have failed to cut fossil fuel emissions, the world can no longer avoid overshooting 1.5 degrees Celsius of global warming above pre-industrial levels set in the Paris Climate Agreement. It matters because the higher temperatures rise and the longer they remain above 1.5 degrees, the greater near the risks of deadly heat, floods, ecosystem collapse, and irreversible climate tipping points.
6: You mean all the stuff we've been seeing around here lately?
3: Only much worse. Mm. The report says the only pathway to avert catastrophic levels of warming above 2 degrees Celsius requires slashing fossil fuel emissions, accelerating global electrification, and deploying carbon removal projects. Here's outgoing UN Secretary General Antonio Guterres.
5: 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But we can still bring warming back below 1.5 degrees by the end of the century. The science is clear. The solutions are at hand. And the world has never been better equipped to deploy them.
6: Well, it better start deploying quickly. 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I'm Brad Friedman.
3: And I'm Desi Doyen.
6: And this has been your Green News Report.
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0: Switching gears to some political news, today Republicans arrived in Dallas for a two-day midterm convention. The convention has been dubbed Trump-a-palooza, and Trump spoke at the event, and the big question was whether Trump would show up as a buxom blonde or a buxom brunette. But get this, Trump's flight to the midterm convention was halted as the emergency slide in Air Force One Qatari jet was deployed. Take a look at this, it's real. Yeah. Once again, Trump is causing more inflation.
1: All right. Jimmy Fallon, correct?
2: That's right.
1: Yeah, look who's here. It's our friend. Big legal stack.

0: So should we start with the freshest felonies first and then just work backwards?
1: Oh, there are so many, but sure, why not the newest ones?
0: You know, I was just saying to Dr. Redletter that, you know, the famous phrase, follow the money, of course, came from Watergate. And now it's every story out of the Trump administration, right? The corruption is so you always said, someone said, it's not hard to follow the money. This administration and its key players continue to benefit wherever they can from their time in office. And you said it's always follow the money. But it's every day, every story, isn't it?
1: It's not only every day, it's multiple stories every day. And it's not just Donald Trump. It's not just his son-in-law. It's not just his friend, Steve Witkoff. It's not just the cabinet secretaries. It's everyone affiliated with him, and everything about it is outrageous. And most of it is not just outrageous that they're supplementing their income,
0: right,
1: but that they're, for example, charging $100,000 a month to get an early access to market-moving posts that the president does. Mm-hmm. I mean, that is so corrupt.
0: And
1: it's
0: he's
1: unbelievable.
0: Bragging about it on social media with, yes, you know, the video of him in the Oval Office, you know, insider trading. I mean, it's extraordinary. Let's start with last night's felony. Someone posted, Trump promised $5,000 to every American,
1: yes,
0: if Republicans win. That's a bribe, a federal felony, 18 U.S.C. 597 prison. He said it on camera in front of a cheering crowd. Nothing will happen to him because we don't have a justice system. We have a system that protects the rich and punishes everyone else. This is what a failed state looks like. I mean, that's the thing, is you can identify the crimes every day and then go, nope, nothing's going to happen. Well,
2: who's going to hold him accountable? Yeah.
1: Well, certainly not the Attorney General, who was at that same event.
0: Speaking.
1: And spoke at that event. Talk about another corrupt event. Yes, aside from that being, I'm sure it won't work because the money has to come from somewhere.
2: Right.
1: And no one's going to let that happen. But it is a ridiculous bribe. It's an ethical violation. The good news is, he's not going to be in office in 2 years, and the Democrats are going to control all three branches, my prediction.
0: Yeah.
1: And there's a 5-year statute of limitations.
0: Yeah.
1: So guess what? In when we are inaugurated, we will be able to do something about it.
0: Oh, it sounds like
1: it won't
0: a thrill
1: be too late. So there's that, you know, and there's other good news today. I hope you're going to get to the good news.
0: What
1: the
0: is
1: Supreme
0: it?
1: Court.
0: Oh, yes.
1: Supreme Court.
2: Yeah, Missouri.
0: Okay. Missouri, yeah.
2: Missouri.
0: No, I mean, thank God. We'll take any sliver of justice anywhere we can
1: get it. Exactly. Any glimmer of hope in a day of needing any glimmer.
0: Can I say the thrill you just sent up my leg, though, is that all of it could be retried, from my understanding. Jack Smith's January 6th classified documents. Right? I mean,
1: well, maybe. I mean, depends. You know, there you have a longer statute of limitations because he'll have been in office for 4 years and the crimes had happened way before that. So you might not be as lucky on all of that. But he'll be gone. Let's celebrate.
2: Yes. That. That's something to celebrate.
1: I don't want to be a glutton and ask for more than we need. Just getting him.
0: Oh, I do. Gluttony is my.
2: Asking for everything.
0: It's my bag.
2: Yeah.
0: That I'm reading this, Jill, is just Todd Branstler cheers at the Republican midterm convention. He used his speech to praise the Trump administration's law and order message from about the convicted felon in the White Oval Office. Okay. He said to evil men and women in this country, know this, President Trump will hold you accountable.
1: I love it.
0: Former Attorney General Eric Holder said the speech was unprecedented, disgraceful. Attorney generals don't talk about political things. He shouldn't be there. I mean, we're just so beyond normal now. We're all numb.
2: Was that just the norm busting, or was that actually illegal to speak at the convention like that?
1: Well, the Hatch Act doesn't apply to the president.
2: Right.
1: But it certainly does to others who are there. They are federal employees, mm-hmm, and they shouldn't be doing blatantly political activities. And you notice they specifically omitted using their title. So it wasn't, mm-hmm, introduced as Attorney General Todd Blanche. It wasn't Secretary of Commerce.
2: Okay.
1: It was just their name.
0: Right.
1: But that doesn't mean they aren't the Secretary and the Attorney General. They are.
0: Right.
1: And so I don't think you evade the law by just simply dropping someone's title when they come to speak. I was totally out of politics until I was out of government.
0: Yeah.
1: And so 1976 was my very first campaign. I never had campaigned before.
0: Yeah.
1: And it was very exciting to be involved, but I would have never, ever thought. And I was, you know, obviously I was a low-level Hatch Act employee.
0: Right.
1: But so was my boss.
0: Right. Right. Yeah. Huh. Back when there were rules. Okay.
1: Exactly.
0: So, a group of Democratic lawmakers and some former GOP members of Congress are asking the Supreme Court to block Trump's attempt to restrict mail-in voting, arguing the president has unlawfully seized federal election powers that belong to Congress and the states. So, this is a new amicus brief I'm sure you know about. Yeah. More than 250 sitting and former lawmakers argue his executive order and subsequent regulation announced by the Postal Service are both unconstitutional. I'm telling you, I know you're talking about it on Sisters-in-Law.
1: Right.
0: I'm having a hard time following where we are with this on any given day.
1: Yeah, well, right now we're sort of safe for the moment, but we will know more every day. It's going to be another Supreme Court, and eventually they're going to have to deal with the merits, because if you remember when this first went up, they said it's not ripe, that it's not a final order, so we have nothing that we can decide. So go back.
0: Right.
1: Then the post office issued the final order, and the plaintiffs went back and said, okay, now it's ripe. And the defendants, the government, the Department of Justice said, oh, no, before it wasn't ripe. Now it's too late. It's Purcell. You can't do it. So it's impossible to know, but the Supreme Court is going to have to rule on the constitutionality, which is clearly unconstitutional.
0: Yeah.
1: The Constitution says that elections are run by the states. Mm-hmm. Congress has some role in it. Nothing for the executive branch. The president has nothing to do with elections. He cannot order his post office to do anything that would interfere with it. And the interference would be so enormous. They would control who gets to vote.
0: Yeah.
1: And the way the rule is set up, it's draconian. If one person gets a ballot that is not legitimate, everybody in that batch, hundreds of thousands of people, would be eliminated from voting.
0: Yeah.
1: So it's and they could say someone's not. What happens if you got married and you notified the state, but you didn't notify the federal government?
0: Yeah.
1: And so your name is different.
0: Chaos. But it's what they're hoping for.
1: And that's the goal,
0: yeah.
1: Isn't it?
3: Yeah, absolutely.
0: This reminds me of me finding avocados in my yard. Is that's ripe? No, that's not ripe yet. Okay, is that ripe? I didn't know the law was like that, but okay. Here's the other one. Congressman Raja Krishnamoorthy said the Trump administration is planning to deploy federal agents to polling places this fall. As President Trump seems to intimidate the electorate, the Justice Department needs to disclose these plans and what safeguards will prevent voter intimidation and suppression. Well, we're counting on the DOJ. I mean, what's your take on that, on ICE or troops and or troops to the polls?
1: I think we're going to be back to citizen groups, voting rights groups, bringing lawsuits and monitoring what's going on. Monitors is a different issue, and monitors have been used, but usually they're used for the good of voting, mm-hmm. not to intimidate and not to stop people from voting. This time, we don't know. I'm looking into volunteering as a poll watcher just to be, you know, obviously it's one person at one place.
0: Right.
1: But if every one of us volunteered,
0: does something,
1: think about the, you know, it's, I don't know if you've had a chance to be at the Obama Center yet. It's fantastic.
0: Oh, I haven't. I'm so jealous.
1: Oh,
0: can't wait to go.
1: Yeah. It's fabulous. But every exhibit ends with a thing that says, imagine your impact.
0: Yeah.
1: Here's what you can do.
0: Yeah.
1: It's not this Trumpian,
3: right.
1: Here's what I'll do.
3: Right.
1: Here's, you know, it's all me, me, me, me.
0: Yeah.
1: It's what you can do. And there's good suggestions for citizen involvement in protecting democracy. And that's where we are right now, is citizen involvement in protecting democracy.
0: Yeah. Don't boo, vote. Okay, that was my Obama.
3: Yeah, don't
0: okay.
3: Move,
0: So a lot of people, we say this every day, Jill, a lot of smart people on my show go, you know, I'm not a conspiracy theorist, but a lot of people, you know, because obviously there's a number of fears about interference in these midterms. So this morning's headline is Elon Musk's ex suggests he interfered with the 2024 election. He had a degree of certainty that Trump would win. She said he interfered with the 2024 election. One of many explosive moments in a new documentary about Moscow. I'm sure you've heard of this coming out. Ashley St. Clair, who had a son with Musk in 2024, was a former MAGA influencer, was one person who chose to participate in the film. At one point, she described Musk's unusual confidence in Trump winning in 2024. He recalled Musk leaving Mar-a-Lago celebration early and later told her he knew it would go in Trump's favor. He said Musk had a degree of certainty like I'd never seen before. St. Clair told Musk at one point that she didn't want to know more because she didn't want to be deposed, and he told her that was wise. I mean, how would we ever, I mean, this seems pretty critical to our democracy, is trying to discover if this is true and what happened and how we safeguard against it.
1: When I listen to that, I think, you know, Musk is a little crazy too.
2: Sure.
1: He's not a normal person. And he spent how many hundreds of millions of dollars to get Donald Trump elected? He had a lot invested in that, and he has even more invested in the midterms, and I'm sure he will in the 28 election. So he has a lot of reason to think as he would, I'm going to prevail.
0: Yeah.
1: If I spent this much money, it's going to be I'm confident, because that's his personality, is he would be totally confident of his own impact.
0: Yeah.
1: And it's sort of like Donald Trump. I can't be wrong.
0: Okay. Every headline now is corruption, Jill. I think it's important that we say it's the entire party. Judges who sealed Paxton's fraud case are donors. As Republican Dan Paxton fights to become Texas's new next U.S. senator, a thread runs through his career. He rarely takes questions under oath, and at least two cases where he couldn't avoid it entirely, a friendly judge and her husband, both financial donors to Paxton's campaigns, have sealed those records from public view. I mean, that this race, I mean, I know Tallarico's ahead, Jill, but that this race is even close with this complete crook who was impeached by his own party is extraordinary.
1: Well, you can ask the same question about so many things. Why is that so close? Why would the Supreme Court ever have a 6-3 decision on things that are clearly unconstitutional? Or, you know, okay, so you get an occasional 5-4, or you get

0: Why is it not completely the road? Okay, there's at least two who I think we've lost completely to any sanity.
1: Yeah, two more real quick. So Trump gave his three female attendants an illegal bonus of $45,000 on top of their salaries of $150,000.
0: It's interesting. He says it's not to supplement their salary. They make $150 and got $45, making them $195.
2: Yeah.
0: NATWA, who got $20,000, made $175, so he also is $195. Sounds to me like he was trying to even up to $195. Right. And that is a salary supplementation that's completely illegal.
1: Yeah.
0: And even if he used to do something like that, and I'd love to see the records of who he paid $45,000 as a Christmas bonus.
1: Mm-hmm. Right.
0: Even if he did it in private, he can't do it as president.
1: Final one, because you know this is personal. My mom and dad are buried at Arlington. Veterans ramp up fight against Trump's arch. One of them said, "We don't need tourists overlooking funerals. I'm just appalled," said one Gold Star mother whose son is buried there. Are we going to be able to stop this ridiculous arch?
0: You know, he's of the view, do it and ask for forgiveness. Don't ask permission. And he tore down the East Wing, and I thought that would be impossible. But once it's gone, it's gone. He's starting construction, although he's saying that he's looking for artifacts there, which would be looking, you know, I don't know what he thinks would be there. He'll ignore a court order. And once it's started, it can be torn down, and it should be torn down in the same way that all the gold embellishment has to be removed from the gaudy White House.
1: Hear, hear. All right, we are late because we love you so much.
0: Oh, I love you too. I hope to see you soon.
1: Sisters-in-Law is the podcast.
0: Happy birthday early.
1: Oh, I didn't even get to ask you about Gloria Steinem and your route to feminism and being Watergate girl. And next time.
0: That's a whole different subject, yes.
2: Yes.
1: All right. Next time. 21 minutes after the hour. Thank you, Jill. 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Why? Because.
2: Because.
1: Old.
2: Because.
1: Because of the wonderful things it does.
2: Yeah.
1: Okay. 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

0: Stephanie Miller.
1: Thank you. Dennis says, congrats on 22 years. Hi, Steph. I've been a loyal viewer since the sweaty armpit days. Thanks for all you do. So many disasters in my professional life and personal. Oh, and Gary says, I ain't planning on contributing my $5,000 to the Stephanie Miller Radio Library.
2: Oh,
1: okay,
2: good.
1: Fantastic, because neither of those things exist. The $5,000 bribe, no one's getting that.
2: No.
1: And there is no Stephanie Miller Library. Okay.
2: Should we have a $5,000 tier on our Patreon?
1: Sure. Sure.
2: So that people can put their...
1: As soon as you get that $5,000 bribe from Trump, you send it right along. Okay. Our buddy, Jennifer Welch.
3: This is a very dangerous time. Very dangerous, because you have the worst people governing us and the worst, most morally corrupt business people. No, this is our moment. This is our chance, because we have a government in the United States that is unprincipled. Putin knows that. Netanyahu knows that. They're both benefiting from it. And all of these tech oligarchs know that. But hey, Zoran Mamdani, John Stewart, Abdul El-Sayed, Hassan Piker, AOC, all of these people, Bernie, they're the real problem. Give me a break.
1: Yeah. By the way, convention aired a picture of Hassan Piker
2: in his underwear.
1: I thought it was a Speedo.
2: No, it was in his underwear.
1: I was like, oh, he's hot. Okay.
2: Yeah, he is. I was like shocked. I'm like, oh, wow.
1: Nice.
2: Okay.
1: God. Okay. Don't agree with everything he says.
2: Right. Apparently, he does a lot of thirst videos of like doing squats in his underwear and stuff like that.
1: Okay. Who knew? I don't know. Yeah. Okay, Terry, maybe that should be a tier on our Patreon.
2: Yes, it should.
1: Me climbing up into the attic. And my shower cap
2: and
1: naked,
2: nothing else.
1: Naked.
2: Yeah.
1: Right. Okay. Terry in Maryland. Hello.
4: Hey, Stephanie. Happy birthday later this month.
1: Thank you.
4: And today is my birthday.
2: Aww. Happy birthday.
1: Happy birthday. Everybody put their Carol Burnett filter on. Just say, take 20, lop 20 years off. Yeah. Just do it. Olivia Troy joins us next.
5: I'm Rick Smith, and this is Labor History in 2.
6: On this day in labor history, the year was 1929. That was the day a mistrial was declared in the case of 16 textile mill unionists in North Carolina. The mistrial sparked 5 days of anti-union vigilante violence. Textile mill workers at Gastonia's Lorry Mill had been on strike since April 1st. They demanded higher wages and shorter work hours, union recognition, and an end to the hated stretch-out system. Soon, textile workers at Bessemer City's American Mill walked off the job in solidarity and joined the National Textile Workers Union. Ella Mae Wiggins was one of the strike leaders at American Mill. She was known for her militancy, but also for organizing black workers into the union. As the strike wore on, mill owners evicted dozens of families from company housing. Wiggins helped set up a tent city. On June 7th, sheriff's deputies attacked strikers who marched to Lorry Mill to call out remaining workers. The police arrived at the tent colony later that evening to disarm them, and Gastonia's police chief wound up dead. Immediately, more than 70 textile union members and leaders were rounded up and arrested. 16 stood trial for the murder of Chief Adderholt. The Anti-Union Committee of 100 smashed up the NTWU headquarters in Gastonia and Bessemer City. They kidnapped, beat, and threatened to kill several union members. The rampage continued as SCAB forces moved on to Charlotte to raid the offices of the International Labor Defense, who had handled the strikers' case. 5 days into the terror, Wiggins was killed on her way to a union solidarity rally. Outrage over her murder forced mill owners to improve conditions and wages. But the fight to organize would continue for years.
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7: Mark remembers being in Baltimore when Bethlehem Steel went bankrupt. 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There's also the moment workers decide whether to strike.
0: You go on strike, you lose your healthcare. Employers often stop paying for healthcare benefits once you go on strike, or at least threaten to do so. And it just provides another tool of intimidation that they can use in those type of situations.
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0: this bizarre Republican midterm convention here can't paper over the fact that Republicans have done nothing to earn your vote. Nothing Republicans say over the next 2 days is going to change how clinically deranged and out of touch the GOP has become.
1: Thank you, Governor Pritzker.
2: That's right.
1: Thank you, thank you, thank you. Hey, looky who's here. Oh, thank God you didn't have to go to this thing. Oh, dear. Yeah. Oh.

0: I bet you're sad you missed that. You left the party before this big party last night, this big midterm something, and your $5,000.
1: Right. You get a car and you get a car. I mean, what the hell is going on? Meanwhile, by the way, the best part of watching all of this is watching all the Republican people that are running for re-election trying to figure out how they navigate the cringe of all of this while trying to survive your own election. Right. I mean, that's the part I'm actually loving, because I'm like, welcome to Donald Trump. He doesn't care about anyone else. He's destroying your midterms, which is perfect for us. But, I mean...
0: Yeah. But they're lying not just about everything, including the economy, but they're lying about there's not an empty seat in the House. And then the cameras are like, you know, it's just like
1: that
0: empty.
1: That was brilliant.
0: Yeah. Being lying again about things we can see with our own eyes. But that happened on January 6th already. We're like, fully in the upside down.
1: Well, crowd size was always his thing, right?
2: Yeah.
1: Crowd size has always been his thing.
2: From his very first inauguration. Yes. You're absolutely right.
0: It's not just the BS $5,000, which, of course, is never happening. It's $1.5 trillion. Congress would never. I asked Chris, maybe you know better, what percentage still believes this crap? I mean, is it the 30% that really believes after the DOGE checks and the tariff refund checks? Like, do they really think they're getting $5,000 checks?
1: You know, I was having this conversation with my family and a couple of my friends, and some of them were texting me, and they're like, are you watching this $5,000 insanity? Like, aren't we in debt? Like, what happened to the debt? And, like, what's happening? Bringing prices down, inflation, remember all that? But I will say this. What I said to them was, like, unfortunately, there are probably a group of people out there who are hurting because of the economy, and they're like, oh, we're going to get $5,000 if they get elected, and they're paying attention to this, and they're going to believe it, even though you're absolutely right. They are never going to see the money. And what I saw the New York Times article, it said it was going to like be cost more than $1 trillion.
0: Yeah.
1: By the way, to do this, like, no one's going to authorize that. Like, how are we? And by the way, how are they going to play for the war with Iran that's never ending?
0: This is the other thing.
1: Everyone gets $5,000.
0: He said the Iran war will end right after the midterms. How many things has he said about Iran? Sometimes in the same sentence, he contradicts what's happening with Iran. So he said it will end and gas prices will plummet immediately after the midterms. He said that Iran is escalating the conflicts in order to hurt Republicans in the midterms. He said they're desperate to try to affect the election so we can get a nice weak group of people in there and leave them alone and let them have their nuclear weapons. Obama's deal already prevented that, and the strait was open. I mean, I don't know who's still believing this garbage. Did they really think the Iran war is going to end right after the midterms?
1: Yeah, and the revisionist history continues, right? I mean, no. I mean, I kind of wanted to be fact-checking in real time and be like, Donald Trump, actually, you created this war. You decided we were going to war with Iran. You're the one that can't get us out of this. You're the one that can't actually diplomatically figure your way out of this entire situation. And you're creating further problems around the world with our allies, such as Canada, by all of the ridiculous antics that you're doing right now, which are ultimately hurting the American economy and hurting the American voters that you were trying to court with this ridiculous Trumpapalooza that's happening down in Texas.
0: Yeah. Yeah. Madeline Dean talked about that. I think this is nothing but good for us. She talked about this real quick.
3: Notice again, he's making it all about him. I don't know if you've seen this lineup of speakers. It's rather a vapid lineup. And it is candidates who are very worried, whether they're from Texas or two of the Republican colleagues from Pennsylvania are there and going to speak. I guess they've decided they will continue to align themselves with this narcissist who is sadly delusional. He's, of course, holding on to his money, not willing to spend it when he has $400 million available to spend for other people. But he's going to make this all about him.
0: I love when people go, well, where's that money going? It's going to him. Where does it ever effing go? It's right.
1: Yes.
0: I mean, he's sitting on this money.
1: The same place. Yeah. The same place where the gold coin is going. The same place where, remember, the watches went. The same place where the sneakers went. I mean, the litany of things that this Trump team has created to fleece their own pockets is actually truly just disgusting. And, you know, when I was looking at this whole spectacle, all I kept thinking was, like, you know, you two deserve to share that stage together. Like, Trump and Ken Paxton, two equally very corrupt individuals
0: Crooks.
1: Who do not deserve to be in office. But here they are championing each other, which makes sense.
0: And I'm glad, politically speaking, Trump took a long time to talk again about how ugly Ken Paxton is, how badly he dresses. I think that was helpful. We're also, again, they're just lying to us about things we're seeing with our own eyes, like Trump falling asleep, yeah, literally just about every day on camera. Here's Scott.
4: I'm from auto pen to overdrive. From a president who couldn't stay awake to a president who refuses to sleep.
0: Do they not think we've seen him on camera sleeping almost every single day at every Oval Office event, every cabinet meeting?
1: Yeah, maybe they think that we think it's like meditation or something, that he's just staring at the back of his eyelids the entire time. Maybe that's what they're trying to sell. I mean, maybe he's transforming himself into something else, or maybe he's just enjoying the fart that he's letting out of the room and he's like dirty diaper. I mean, right. I don't know. I don't know which one it is, right?
0: Any number of those things. We made a fancy Homeland Security advisor to the vice president to a fart joke. Because we always drag them down to our level.
2: But does this kind of speak to the seriousness of what's going on, that the White House is inside such a bubble that they can't even see the reports that he's been sleeping during these cabinet meetings?
0: Yeah.
1: I think it just shows the spectacle of the people around him, though. Okay. Right? I think that's what it is. Because I think everybody sees it. Everybody knows what's going on. I mean, certainly when things would happen in the first Trump term, people would be talking about it afterward, or be like, can you believe that just happened? Or what was that during the meeting? Or what happened when this person was falling asleep? Like, they are fully aware, but I also think it speaks to their spectacle and character that they're going along with this charade and circus, and they're the ones truly that have to deal with the aftermath of it, right? It's the people around him that are explaining it or trying to navigate it, or being like, oh, don't pay attention to that. I mean, he's lively, you know? Oh, no, he's working day and night for the American people. Yeah. I mean, no, he isn't, unless, you know, and maybe Donald Trump, maybe if you're going to fall asleep in meetings, maybe spend the time sleeping at night and not posting on social media all night some radical, insane things that he consistently does.
0: I feel like that fart joke you just told came from personal experience of being in the room with him in the first Trump administration. I'm just saying, that seemed a little too real. Okay.
1: Yeah, I always sat next to Pence and across the room whenever I could.
2: Okay, good.
0: Okay, and then one last one. Representative Lisa McClain, this seems to be all they have, Olivia, is blame Biden. So here we go.
5: Well, I think what needs to be front and center are two things. One, we still need to do a little work on the economy, right? We are digging out of a massive hole that Biden left us. But number two, I think we need to focus on all the wins that we have secured
0: so
5: far.
0: Those are what now? Olivia, according to polling, nobody's buying this anymore, this blame Biden. They all do it.
1: Yeah, I mean, hey, guys, you're the ones in office. It is 2026. Welcome to today's reality. I mean, you ran on a platform promising all of these things, and none of those things have happened, right? The hypocrisy is clearly on display for the American people. Look, I think they're scared. I think they're all going to double down on these things, and they walk in lockstep together, because they realize that the reality that people are living every day in their lives across the country does not match what these people at the bully pulpit are saying.
0: Yep.
1: I mean, it just doesn't. And you can't change that.
0: So we talked about Hillary Clinton interview, just talking about our reputation around the world, you know, trust in America, this ridiculous trade war with Canada. And Anthony made an interesting post. As the 25th anniversary of 9/11 approaches, remember that when America closed its sky, Canada opened its airports, churches, schools, and homes to more than 33,000 stranded passengers. More than 40,000 Canadians later served in Afghanistan. 158 never returned. Whatever Trump may say about Canada today, history remembers that when America was wounded, Canadians moved toward the wound and stood beside their neighbor. We know out here in California, they're the ones that sent the firefighting planes to help us in California. I mean, we just keep asking, like, how long is it going to ever take to repair our relations around the world?
1: I think it'll take a long time to rebuild that trust. I mean, we have now burned bridges everywhere, right? We've turned our backs on Canada. I mean, how can you hate Canadians? They're like the nicest people. I mean, I don't understand this, first of all. And second of all, you know, I think about how much Trump trashes NATO and everything they've done. I mean, they were at our side right after 9/11. And quite frankly, I actually think it's pretty grotesque and disgusting that Republicans went along with this charade in Texas, because this is a really significant milestone anniversary. It's the 25th anniversary of 9/11. And instead of trying to do something that's more solemn and actually unifying for the country to remember that time and all the lives that were changed in that moment, instead we are watching a charade down in Texas that really actually no one cares about, because it doesn't deal with any of the problems that we're actually facing today.
0: As Trump's, as New York Magazine calls it, weird lie about 9/11, his most despicable, I think it's hard to pick his most despicable lie, but this latest that firemen carried him out of the rubble when he brought all these workers down. I mean, his nephew just debunked that he brought workers down and helped at Ground Zero. I mean, what a despicable, unbelievably despicable lie.
1: Yeah, it was pretty disgusting. And you know the sad part is, Stephanie, I had a feeling that something like that was going to happen. So I didn't even want to watch what he was going to say, because in Trump's head, he probably believes it, because he is that delusional.
0: Yeah,
1: that I don't think he knows the difference between real actual reality and his lies and whatever he's made up in the moment. I'm not sure he can tell the difference anymore, which is actually something that should concern all of us, because he is running the country and he is actually globally responsible for all of these interactions with in foreign diplomacy and foreign countries and our allies in the aftermath of this. And so I think that to me is a very concerning trait, that he can say things about such a serious moment like that.
0: Yeah.
1: And I'm just not sure that he knows the difference.
0: Yeah.
1: That is what it is.
0: Frightening. Can I just say, as a former Trump, you know, Pence, you know, a very fancy top White House official, you posted, I was going to ask you about this. The CDC updated its national measles tracker Friday, because you were there during COVID, of course. And Pennsylvania's two reported deaths are still missing. I watched Trump and his team pressure the CDC from inside the White House in 2020. I know what it looks like when politics starts colliding with public health. Deja vu, anyone? I mean, you know, Kennedy's forced to finally admit that one of the deaths at least is measles, when clearly both of them were. I mean, that's the point we're at, right? It's the same thing they tried to do with COVID. You know, let's stop the counting, stop the testing, stop the, right? Don't let the people off the boat. I mean, it's, I guess we shouldn't be surprised.
1: I felt like history was repeating itself. And honestly, what I thought about was the confirmation for the current CDC director, and the fact that she said that she wouldn't cave and that she wouldn't cave to the pressure for Trump and things like that. And this is exactly how it starts. I watched it firsthand the first time around, and I kept thinking about like what the conversations must be like behind the scenes between her and RFK and Trump applying pressure, and how it must feel for the experts inside the CDC, who I knew personally and got to know, who really care about keeping Americans safe and getting the truth out there and statistics and doing their jobs diligently. And I can't imagine what it must feel like to be watching this happen again and wondering, like, we eradicated Miss Measles. I mean, come on, this is a huge outbreak that's starting to happen here again. I mean, what other things are happening out there that are going to continue to happen, where they're just going to downplay numbers, twist the facts? And it's sort of like the distrust that it creates for our communities is what's really concerning, right? Because nobody knows what to trust anymore. What do we believe?
0: Nothing.
1: What do we believe from the CDC and the government?
0: Everything's
1: which
0: a lie.
1: Is awful.
0: Yeah, exactly. The air quality at, you know, Ground Zero in New York. I mean, and also you just, your last one here, you said, I spent years working at DHS. ICE's HSI is supposed to hunt terrorists, traffickers, and cartels. DHS recently claimed it found 16,000 potential voter fraud cases in Nevada. The real number is 185. Today, ICE HSI launches a voter fraud purge ahead of the midterms. This should raise serious questions. That, and of course, them sending ICE to the polls with the clear, you know, purpose of intimidating voters, right?
1: Yeah, I mean, I think this is actually the Trump administration doing everything they can to impact the midterm elections. And I think when I wrote that piece, it just struck me that HSI once again is coming into our communities, creating havoc. We have no idea what they're going to do with these investigations. We've already seen them on the streets and what it leads to. So we don't need this right now. And they certainly have no business dealing with our ballots and our voting rights. And so I think when I'm looking at this, I'm seeing the combination of Trump's narratives. I'm seeing the use, the misuse, I would say, of the Department of Homeland Security. Yeah, they're supposed to be there to secure elections, but let's talk about maybe cyber issues, foreign actors, foreign influence. I mean, things like that. That's where their focus should be. But I'm very concerned about what I'm seeing there because we have no idea what's coming.
0: Yeah, when you say it, I pay attention. You said ICE wants voter data from all 50 states. DOJ officials showed up at polling places in Wyoming asking about voting machines. The Trump administration is fighting over new mail voting rules. I worked at DHS. This is not something I would shrug off. I mean, we just have to be on high alert every day until the midterms, right, and try to combat this every way we can. We had a good Supreme Court ruling, hallelujah, this morning on Missouri, right? But it's just, we're just going to white knuckle it, aren't we, to the midterms?
1: I think so. And look, I think it's important to keep talking about it. Mm-hmm. I know there are different schools of thought out there of like, are we creating fear with people? No, I think it's called being informed and sharing this information and educating your friends and family and your neighbors and flagging this for them. But it also means that we double down and we show up to vote.
0: Yeah.
1: And we stay in line. We do whatever we can. And if you don't trust a mail-in voting, then show up. You got to make a priority and vote. And so I think like none of this should dissuade us. I mean, if ICE is on the streets, if anything's there, we show up together. We stand by each other and we get in the line and we cast our ballots. Yep. This should not deter us.
0: I just love that you've come fully into the light. You said great time in Harrisonburg with at the Labor Day banquet for the Virginia Dems. Great to see Mark Warner. Fun sharing the event with my friend Jim Acosta back
2: in
0: his. Yay. And you said thank you for everything, Gloria Steinem. Thank you for not becoming a Republican trad wife and staying here in the light with us. And voting blue no matter who. Honey, so good to see you, and I'm going to see you at my birthday.
1: Yay. Likewise, I'm so excited.
0: Okay. All right. Olivia Troy, there she goes.
2: And subscribe to her Substack, please.
0: It's fantastic.
2: Some great writing there.
0: Yeah. 51 minutes after the hour. This portion of the show brought to you by Bristol Beauty.
2: Yeah.
0: Do you think I'm going to be Bristol Beautying before my party? I think
2: so. Of course you are.
0: Okay. Listen, this is so simple, right? I never thought of this. Replacement pads. You know how the pad gets all gunky and you're trying to get the hair out?
2: Uh-huh.
0: And you're like, ugh. 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
0: 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Type in Stephanie for up to 20% off on all that luxury. Hey, it's me, Stephanie Miller. The Sexy Liberal Crew is back for one night only, and this one is unmissable. We've got Stephanie Miller's original dream team, John Buglesang, Hal Sparks, and Frangela for one night of big laughs, blunt truths, and getting ready for change. And we've got special guests joining us too, acclaimed actor Mark Hamill and Glenn Kirshner, the legal mind behind the Justice Matters podcast, both joining us live on stage, and the timing couldn't matter more. We'll be just days out from the midterms, and we need a blue wave like never before. Laugh, recharge, leave. Ready to bring back sanity. It all goes down Saturday, October 24th at 8 p.m. at the legendary Saban Theater in Beverly Hills. Seats are limited, going fast. Grab standard tickets to be in the room with us or go VIP for the $200 meet and greet, and stick around after the show to meet me, Steph, and the gang. Snap a photo, say thanks in person. Coming in from out of town, we've got an official show hotel just a short distance from Saban with a special rate for our fans. One show, one night. Let's get it right. 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

0: portion of the show brought to you by Quince. Why?
1: Why?
0: Because I don't like aromatherapy candles from anywhere else. 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
1: Nice.
0: I thought I couldn't love my wardrobe stuff better. 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I just don't know what to say.
1: Yeah.
0: Fragrances. 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
1: Nice.
0: I have some earrings. 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God bless Mayor Mamdani, who released all this information we've been talking about all morning. He said yesterday, close to 25 years later, more people have died from 9/11-related illnesses than were killed on the day itself. It would be one thing if the government had stood alongside survivors and provided them with everything they needed at every step of the way. That could not be further from what occurred. People got sick because the leaders they trusted lied and told them they were safe to breathe toxic air.
1: Yep.
0: And once again, he's just so much classier than his opponents, Chris. A reporter asked him about whether Giuliani lied about air quality, which he clearly did. He said, I leave it to New Yorkers to make their judgments. Ay, ay, ay.
1: Yep.
0: Anyway, we will get to more of all of that tomorrow, the sad anniversary. And do we have our usual Friday show?
1: Looks like it.
0: All right, 58 minutes after the hour. See you tomorrow.
2: What is that?
3: Oh, that? It's my time machine.
2: Does it work?
3: Sure. Just hit this button.
2: Dinosaurs, cool.
3: Or we can go here.
2: Hey, that's Napoleon.
4: Oui.
3: Or we can go to the future.
2: Wow, hey, you have this nice house. Do I have a nice house?
3: No, you didn't save any money. Always spent it on vacations and stuff.
2: If only there was a way I could go back in time and correct that bad habit.
3: Yep. 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
6: While we were out,
7: the average cost of a gallon of gas this weekend is the highest on record.
6: Diesel and retail gas prices hit new record high for Labor Day. Summer of climate chaos continued as tropical storms lash Hawaii, Texas, and Southern California. Nepal continues to dig out from deadly glacial disaster. Plus,
8: this summer, scorching heat, raging wildfires, and deadly floods are a warning of what lies ahead.
6: New UN report warns all of it is getting much worse.
9: Fantastic. All of those stories and more straight ahead from BradBlog.com. I'm Brad Friedman.
6: And I'm Desi Doyen.
9: Stand by for 6 minutes of independent green news, politics, analysis, and snarky comment.
10: We have a lot of leverage over Venezuela. We control the sale of oil outside of their country.
9: Cool. How's it going? What was that about the highest gas prices of all time? This is your Green News Report.
11: I'm gonna soak up the sun.
9: Okay, Desi Doyen, it wasn't a direct hit, but boy, were we feeling a hurricane, or at least the outer bands of it, here in Southern California over the weekend.
6: Yes, it was bizarre, and we'll get to that in a moment. First, oil prices are pushing $100 a barrel again because of renewed missile strikes between the U.S. and Iran on oil infrastructure and tankers in the Strait of Hormuz and damage to refineries in the Middle East and Russia.
9: You mean they didn't sort out that little excursion while we were gone?
6: No, they didn't. The average price for for U.S. diesel hit a new all-time high record of $5.85 a gallon, increasing price pressures on businesses and consumers. Retail gas prices hit a new record high for the Labor Day weekend at $4.14 a gallon on average. In Venezuela, Donald Trump announced last week that the U.S. will take direct majority control of a vast portion of Venezuela's oil reserves. The Washington Post warns it is a costly and legally precarious venture with steep logistical challenges requiring tens of billions of dollars in investment, potentially from U.S. taxpayers.
9: Oh, I'm sure it'll all work out just fine.
6: In Nepal, in addition to the enormous death toll from the catastrophic flooding generated by the collapse of a massive glacier in the rapidly warming Himalayas, preliminary estimates put the cost of recovery at $5 billion, which is one-tenth of Nepal's entire economy. Government officials say Nepal has requested urgent financial aid from the United Nations Special Fund for Climate Disaster Recovery.
9: That after thousands died from that horrific disaster.
6: In Israel, an ocean heat wave in the Mediterranean Sea triggered a miles-long microalgae bloom that temporarily knocked offline all but one of Israel's major desalination plants, impacting drinking water supplies. Here in the U.S., Tropical Storm Edward made landfall near the Texas-Louisiana border, bringing several days of intense flooding rain far inland, dumping as much as 2 feet of rain in some areas. Hawaii declared a state of emergency due to powerful Hurricane Lowell, the third storm in 3 weeks to pass close to the island chain.
9: Yikes.
6: Lowell is one of an extremely unusual three simultaneous storms in the very warm eastern Pacific Ocean, including Tropical Storm Marie, which delivered rare impacts to Southern California.
9: Southern California saw all kinds of rain, huge waves. For this time of year, just amazing what happened over Labor Day.
6: The United Nations cited that escalating storm activity when it renewed warnings last week that the brewing El Nino in the Pacific Ocean is forecast to be the strongest ever recorded. The UK government advised its citizens to stock up on emergency supplies before impacts arrive. There have been no warnings from the Trump administration to Americans.
9: Wow.
6: The United Nations also issued a bracing new report concluding that because governments have failed to cut fossil fuel emissions, the world can no longer avoid overshooting 1.5 degrees Celsius of global warming above pre-industrial levels set in the Paris Climate Agreement. It matters because the higher temperatures rise and the longer they remain above 1.5 degrees, the greater the risks of deadly heat, floods, ecosystem collapse, and irreversible climate tipping points.
9: You mean all the stuff we've been seeing around here lately?
6: Only much worse. Mm. The report says the only pathway to avert catastrophic levels of warming above 2 degrees Celsius requires slashing fossil fuel emissions, accelerating global electrification, and deploying carbon removal projects. Here's outgoing UN Secretary General Antonio Guterres.
8: Every fraction of a degree will cost lives, destroy livelihoods, deepen inequality, and push ecosystems closer to irreversible damage. But we can still bring warming back below 1.5 degrees by the end of the century. The science is clear. The solutions are at hand. And the world has never been better equipped to deploy them.
9: Well, it better start deploying quickly. For much more on all of these stories and the ones we couldn't get to today, check out our website at greennews.bradblog.com. I'm Brad Friedman.
6: And I'm Desi Doyen.
9: And this has been your Green News Report.
1: We are the future. 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

0: This is the Tom Hartman Program.
1: Hey, top of the Thursday to you. The old America is dying. Who will build the new one? Interesting question. We'll get into that in just a moment. Also, Trump promises you $5,000. Hand-delivered by the Tooth Fairy. We'll get to that in a moment. Also, John Fetterman pledges to work with President Trump in a video to the Republican convention. Say what? In the second hour of our program, Phil Itter is going to drop by with a live update from Kiev, Ukraine. Also, the bond market has said to Scott Bessent, go pound sand, Scott. What's next? We'll talk about that. And also a fascist alert. Right-wing media repeated that the Trump administration's claims of over 250,000 non-citizens are registered to vote. It's just a lie. Doesn't exist. We'll get to that in the second hour. In the third hour of our program, Troy Miller is going to drop by, an old friend of our show, an old producer of this program. How can rural voters save the Democratic Party and America? Also, Jimmy Kimmel sends James Tallarico interview to YouTube after threats from the Trump FCC. Big Brother is at it again. And why won't our DOJ help the Europeans investigating Epstein? So, a lot to talk about today. I want to open with my op-ed at HartmanReport.com. The old America is dying. Who will build the new one? I've been wanting to write about this and talk about this for, for a long time. And it finally kind of all came together in my head yesterday as I was, as I sat down, well, Louise and I were brainstorming this thing. You know, Hakeem Jeffries a week or two ago said that he was not in favor of Medicare for all. Essentially. I mean, you know, really what he said was, you know, we might be able to get there, but first we've got to do a few other things, like let's strengthen the Affordable Care Act, which is, you know, just a neoliberal giveaway to the big insurance industry that Barack Obama put into place. And Republicans, for some bizarre reason, hate, because which is weird because it was, you know, a Heritage Foundation idea to begin with. But nonetheless, when Jeffries said that, he basically revealed that he doesn't think we are in a populist moment. On the other hand, Donald Trump, Steve Bannon, the neo-fascist tech bros, and the right-wing billionaires, they fully realize that we are in a populist moment, as do Bernie Sanders, AOC, Mamdani, El Said, and hundreds of other Democratic candidates this year. So what is a populist moment? Populism is what happens when the public loses faith in their government. It's really that simple. When people no longer have confidence that the government is working for them, they basically want a revolution. Not a bloody one, but they want change. They want dramatic change. And populism is neither left-wing nor right-wing. It can be either. It's almost never center. it's always left or right. And so, you know, the last time there was a major collapse in confidence in government was in the early 1930s or the late 1920s. You know, Herbert Hoover was the Republican president. He and Coolidge before him and Harding before him had lowered the top income tax rate from 91% down to 25%. They had deregulated the securities and banking industries. And, you know, the consequence of this was the Republican Great Depression, the stock market crash in October of 1929. And by the time FDR came into office in March of 1933, fully a third of Americans were out of work. Now, that Republican Great Depression didn't just hit the United States. It hit the rest of the world as well, particularly Germany, because Germany got the worst of it because it had just been defeated in World War I. So what happened was in both the United States and in Germany, in both countries, about a third of the total population, working population, were unemployed. And in both countries, people were like, this sucks. We want something new and different. That's the definition of a populist moment. And here in the United States, we got a Bernie Sanders kind of candidate, FDR, who said, we're going to tax the rich. We're going to use that money to build out the infrastructure of America. We're going to put American working class people back to work. We're going to make sure that they get a decent damn wage, you know, because they're going to have a union and we're going to establish a minimum wage. You know, that was FDR/Bernie in 1932. In 1933, he became president. Similarly, in Germany, Hitler said, I'm going to put people back to work. We're going to reindustrialize Germany. We're going to do it by rebuilding the army. We're going to build the Autobahn. We're going to start a car company called the People's Car, Volkswagen. We're going to put this country back together. Just elect me. And I alone can do it, right? And it's going to take strength. So that's right-wing populism. So the populist moment of the 1930s brought us FDR, a Bernie-like FDR, and a Trump-like Hitler in the United States and Germany. We are again in a populist moment. In 1960, when Dwight Eisenhower was president, John Kennedy was running, 90%, I think the actual number was 87% of Americans told Pew, I believe it was, the link is in my article. Almost 90% of Americans said, the government always or almost always works in my interest. 9 out of 10 people. Today, that number is at 17%. Right across both parties and independents. That is, by definition, a populist moment. And the Republicans figured this out. In 2016, I think we entered a populist moment in the middle of the Bush presidency. I think it was the 2006 election when Democrats won like crazy. That was the time when Americans were realizing that they had been lied into the Iraq and Afghanistan wars, that Bush was just interested in cutting taxes on billionaires, that Cheney was just interested in bailing out Halliburton, his company that he owned hundreds of thousands of shares of stock in, and that the whole thing was a scam, a grift. And I think we've been there ever since. I mean, the fact that in 2008, Barack Obama won the election by saying he was going to offer us hope and change is the populist word, in my opinion, proves that. Now, Obama didn't deliver. Instead of actually changing America, all he did was put into place a Heritage Foundation right-wing plan to turn our healthcare system over to the billionaires who own the six largest health insurance companies. And so we got the Affordable Care Act. But, you know, he was not a populist. He is not a populist to this day. He's a neoliberal, just like Bill Clinton was in 92. Biden tried to move away from that, tried to move toward a populist message and, you know, doing away with student debt, for example. The Republicans took it to the Supreme Court. But it was too little too late. On the other hand, the Republicans understood this, right? They put Trump in 2016. There are multiple polls, including a PolitiFact that looked into this, that show that Donald Trump would have been easily beaten by Bernie Sanders in 2016. Easily beaten. This horror never would have been inflicted on our country. But Hillary Clinton and Bill and his wealthy donors decided to disrupt Bernie's campaign, and you know, here we are, right? Two terms of Donald Trump. Because the only person with a populist message in the 2016 election, in the 2020 election, in the 2024 election, really the only person with a populist message was Donald Trump. I mean, I suppose you could argue that in the 2020 election, Joe Biden had a relatively populist message. I could make that case. And that's why he got elected. But like I said, it was too little too late. So here we are now in this populist moment, and the Democratic Party is torn in half. You've got these corporate Democrats, you know, the people who keep popping up on MSNBC like Paul Rykoff and you know, and whatnot, going, yeah, you know, we need to take on Iran, and we need to, the lefties are too left, and quack, quack, quack. You got that. The Marie Glusenkamp Perez's, you know, who vote against Democrats in Congress, and John Fetterman. You got them, you know, taking money from big corporations. And then you've got progressives, you know, J.B. Pritzker and AOC and, you know, there's just a whole El Said and Mamdani and, all, you know, a bunch of them. And the bottom line is that the Democratic Party needs to wake up some pretty damn fast and realize that we are in a populist moment and that the populist candidates are the ones who are consistently winning and will consistently win. And we need to be pushing that populism within the Democratic Party. Grassroots activism, true change, not just hope, true change in America. We need a new deal. And we need to defeat this right-wing populism that is an echo of Adolf Hitler that we find in the Trump administration. So, vote.
0: This is the Tom Hartman Program.
1: 16 and a half minutes past the hour. I'll be right back with more of the news of the day and your calls in just a moment.

0: The morbidly rich who bought our government are counting on you to sit this thing out. Don't give them the satisfaction. The Hartman Report is free to join, and it's where our community goes to see what they're really doing. Every day, I connect the dots that they don't want connected, from the Powell memo to Citizens United to the checkpoints and surveillance machinery that's going up right now. But this isn't a lecture. It's a fight, and you're not in it alone. Thousands of us are already here, reading, arguing, organizing, and fighting like our children's future depends on it, because it does. We refuse to be spectators while democracy gets sold off piece by piece. 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No paywall, no catch. Come stand with us and let's take this country back together. That's Hartman Report. Hartman with two N's at the end. 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Check it out.
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Welcome back. If the Republicans win, then you get $5,000, says Donald Trump, in a desperate attempt to bribe American voters last night to a half-empty auditorium, or stadium, I guess it was, in Dallas. This is so pathetic. This is so pathetic. He says, there's this crazy, sick little cloud over our country. We must defeat communism. Yeah. And his sales pitch, by the way, is, you know, we're going to do all these things for you. Right? Like, you know, remember when he said, number one, he's going to give you $5,000. I'll believe that when the Truth Fairy delivers it to me personally, right? Number two, remember when he was running for president, he said he was going to eliminate the federal income tax with tariffs? You're not going to have to pay income taxes anymore. Remember when he told us that the government would pay

0: A for IVF, in vitro fertilization. That was during the 2024 campaign. Remember when he said last year that he was going to cut electric bills for Americans by 50% in the first 18 months of his presidency? Remember when he said that he was going to make car loan interest deductible? Well, they passed a sort of thing. It's capped at $10,000 annually, and it expires in 2 years. He said, no more taxes on tips. Well, they just selected a small slice of tips, and that expires in 2 years. He said, no tax on Social Security benefits. He gave a small deduction to a small number of people on Social Security, and that expires in 2 years. He said, well, you're going to get a $5,000 Doge dividend check. Remember that promise? Remember the $2,000 tariff dividend checks he said he was going to send to us? Or how about the family caregiver tax credit? This is their newest thing that they're pushing. I mean, this is just crazy. J.D. Vance is out there saying, yeah, we've got this money that we use to pay for child care for single mothers who are working. We're going to take that away from single mothers because we don't approve of single motherhood. And we're going to give it to stay-at-home moms in families where they're married with a husband because we do approve of that. These are the same Republicans who have been squealing about the nanny state inflicting its values on us for the better part of my entire lifetime. But now, we can't be helping single mothers after all. That's immoral. They're living in sin. Incredible. And $5,000, you think we're going to get $5,000? Does anybody think we're going to get $5,000? I'm still waiting for my tariff check. I'm still waiting for my Doge rebate. Amazon got my tariff check. I know that. They got $1 billion. And Apple, but not me.
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0: And not you either. So what say you? I'll pick up your calls on the other side of the break. I do want to share with you one thought about John Fetterman, and then we'll get right in.

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1: labor history in two. On this day in labor history, the year was 1929. That was the day a mistrial was declared in the case of 16 textile mill unionists in North Carolina. The mistrial sparked 5 days of anti-union vigilante violence. Textile mill workers at Gastonia's Laurie Mill had been on strike since April 1st. They demanded higher wages and shorter work hours, union recognition, and an end to the hated stretch-out system. Soon, textile workers at Bessemer City's American Mill walked off the job in solidarity and joined the National Textile Workers Union. Ella Mae Wiggins was one of the strike leaders at American Mill. She was known for her militancy, but also for organizing black workers into the union. As the strike wore on, mill owners evicted dozens of families from company housing. Wiggins helped set up a tent city. On June 7th, sheriff's deputies attacked strikers who marched to Laurie Mill to call out remaining workers. The police arrived at the tent colony later that evening to disarm them, and Gastonia's police chief wound up dead. Immediately, more than 70 textile union members and leaders were rounded up and arrested. 16 stood trial for the murder of Chief Adderholt. The Anti-Union Committee of 100 smashed up the NTWU headquarters in Gastonia and Bessemer City. They kidnapped, beat, and threatened to kill several union members. The rampage continued as SCAB forces moved on to Charlotte to raid the offices of the International Labor Defense, who had handled the strikers' case. 5 days into the terror, Wiggins was killed on her way to a union solidarity rally. Outrage over her murder forced mill owners to improve conditions and wages, but the fight to organize would continue for years.
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3: 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I'm your host, Brenda Gazar. My guest is Mark Dudzik, a longtime union organizer and labor activist. He's a former president of Local 8149 of the Oil, Chemical, and Atomic Workers Union, now part of the Steelworkers, and a former national organizer of the Labor Party. 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
3: Mark remembers being in Baltimore when Bethlehem Steel went bankrupt. 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There's also the moment workers decide whether to strike.
4: You go on strike, you lose your health care. 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

0: 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Welcome back. So John Fetterman showed up last night, at least electronically, at the Republican midterm convention, the first one in the history of the party. 6'8" with a hoodie. I don't know what to make of John Fetterman. I'll just tell you right up front. My sense of it, having, you know, worked with people or been around people, both really, who have experienced brain damage, is that that's what's going on, that this is a guy who experienced severe brain damage as a result of the stroke that he had. He had a stroke, and then he was hospitalized for severe depression, which is a real common consequence of strokes. And I think he's lost part of his mental faculties. He doesn't show up to do his job. He won't meet with constituents. He doesn't seem to give a rat's ass about, you know, anything except going on Fox News and trashing Democrats. And last night, of course, he was he was praising Republicans and saying, "I pledge to work with President Trump." And the Wall Street Journal just kind of outed him this week, but it's a really sad thing. Chris DeLuzio, who's a congressman from Pennsylvania, is seriously looking at running against Fetterman. He's not up for re-election for two more years. This would be the 28th election. But Chris DeLuzio is thinking about primarying him. He says he's not. He says, you know, somebody asked me, you know, what are the odds to challenge Fetterman in a Democratic primary? Jake asked him, he says, well, I've gotten a lot of encouragement to do it, but not thinking about it right now. Yeah. My concern is how much damage will John Fetterman do over the next 2 years if Democrats can take the Senate. Are we going to have another Joe Manchin, Kyrsten Sinema situation? Apparently, the Republican senator from Pennsylvania has been buddy-buddying with John Fetterman for quite some time now, apparently since his stroke, and has kind of become his mentor. They travel around together, they do things together, and Fetterman is kind of quickly morphing into a Republican. This is not a good thing. I mean, like I said, we saw this with Manchin and Sinema, and I don't want to see it again, but I think we're stuck with it. So what's on your mind today, Russ, in Hickory Hill, Illinois? Hey, Russ, what's up?
1: Thank you for taking my call, Tom. I call you for a little information. I'm not that bright. This Republican Party, Tom, they're rudderless. I mean, Cruz, you didn't even bring up Cruz yesterday, being on The View accusing Biden of $5 gas prices. And then you sit there, Tim Scott, and the guy next to him is like, what are you talking about? And now all these House members, I'm going back to my district. But the best one was the guy in Texas or something. I got to go see my kid's football game.
0: That's right.
1: It's like religion. Friday night, guy.
0: I promised I would.
1: I mean, Tom, they're rudderless. And then you sit there and this idiot running the countries, they're all down there.
0: Yeah.
1: But you didn't hear the best one. Did you see this rock star guy, this Hispanic guy in Texas? He's supposed to be this big rock star-like. He's running down by the border. They redistricted the thing. Trump won by 18. Poll came out last night. 51-45 he's winning in a redistricting. Yeah, he's supposed to be this big Hispanic, right? He's like the Beatles.
2: Yeah.
1: Today,
2: yeah.
1: It would be the Beatles.
2: But no.
1: But, I mean, they're rudderless, Tom.
2: You know, what I thought was the weirdest moment of last night, you know who Scott Turner is?
1: He's from Pennsylvania, isn't he?
2: Yeah, well, I'm not sure where he's from, but he's the Secretary of HUD, Housing and Urban Development.
1: I thought he was a House member at one time.
2: No, he's a former NFL football player. He's a, you know, a big, strapping, kind of handsome guy. And yesterday after he gave his speech, he walked by MAGA Republican Representative Anna Paulina Luna. And tried to smack her on the butt, you know, tried to pat her butt as he walked by her. And it got picked up on the Jumbotron, apparently, and everybody's going, what? And he just barely missed her butt, actually. So I thought that was just the weirdest moment.
1: They've got nothing.
2: All they've got is dear leader. I mean, that's it. That's why they're calling it the Trumpalooza. Trumpalooza or whatever. That's all they've got is dear leader and his lies. And here's a new one to follow them. It's sad.
1: Well, here's a new one. Boom had it. Now, I don't know about math, but they had, will the Republicans keep the House?
2: Yeah.
1: 16% say yeah. 89% no. Add it up. That's 105%, Tom. They also give them now 60%. The Democrats are going to win the Senate.
2: Yeah. Well, it's all going to depend on how many of us get out and vote, because the billionaire money is flowing into the media right now, and the algorithms on Facebook and X are heavily tilted to help the Republicans and burn
1: money
2: the Democrats.
1: In.
2: So there you go.
1: Did you see that?
2: Yeah, no, Russ, good on you. Good talking to you. Thank you for the call. Skip in Muskegon, Michigan. Hey, Skip, what's on your mind today?
3: Oh, you keep wondering how Putin has control over Trump, and you were putting it yesterday or the day before, I think it was yesterday, on the fact that Trump launders money for the KGB.
2: He launders money for the Russian mafia.
3: Pardon?
2: He launders money for the Russian mafia, according to Craig Unger, about a billion dollars so far.
3: When communism failed, the KGB had somewhere to go, so what they did was they became the mob. They threw the rich out of the windows.
2: Yeah,
3: they
2: stole
3: their businesses. I believe that's the same thing. If it ever happens in America, the billionaires who back Trump are going to have the same thing happen to them. They're going to be thrown out of windows, and the evil in the CIA will take over.
2: Yeah.
3: Trump's gonna find that it's a realistic scenario.
2: It is a
3: but
2: realistic
3: anyways,
2: scenario. I agree with you.
3: You watched Godfather 2, right?
2: Yeah. Yeah, who hasn't?
3: All right, well, you take Putin and you give him the position of Michael. And then you take Trump and make him the senator from Las Vegas. That's what happened, I believe. And there's enough evidence, if you were to have time to just sit down and think of everything you've heard since Trump has been on the scene politically, you'd put it together yourself like I have.
2: Yeah.
3: Now, I might be wrong, but I'm pretty sure I'm not.
2: No, I think you're right, Skip. I mean, keep in mind, Trump's lawyer and mentor, Roy Cohn, was also the lawyer for the five mafia families in New York. Trump used mafia concrete to build Trump Tower. Trump went to the Russian mafia to buy TVs for the Hyatt that he built down on Grand Central Station. You know, the association between Trump and the American mafia and the Trump and the Russian mafia goes back years. Craig Unger has done a marvelous job of documenting. Skip, thanks for the call. Matthew in Madison, Wisconsin. Hey, Matthew, thanks for listening to Civic Media. What's up?
4: Hey, Tom, thanks for what you do. Trump is definitely in with the mob. The UFC is owned by mobsters, the Fertitta brothers. Dana White is just the face of it. But I want to talk about Medicare and Social Security for a minute and how what the Republicans are doing is basically stealing our money. I don't know why more people aren't upset about this. I don't know why the pitchforks aren't out. But I was talking to my partner yesterday, and she's 40, I'm 50. I've been working since 13, so I must have given the government for my Social Security, which is an earned benefit, at least $80-some thousand. And if I don't get a check from them when they cancel it, then it's time to burn buildings down. But she thinks that the money she's paying into it now is going to pay for the baby boomers who are collecting it, which is not accurate. And she never thought she would get it. So my question is, like, how do we get out the bullhorn on the fact that the Republican Party is stealing our money, first of all? Yeah. But what do you think about younger people who just seem to be taking the abuse, taking the theft?
2: Well, they've been fed this. They've been
4: writing it off.
2: Yeah, they've been spoon-fed this by right-wing media for the better part of 20 years now, maybe longer than that, probably going back to Reagan. And you know, this idea that Social Security is a scam, it's a Ponzi scheme, it's not going to be there for you. You know, it's like softening you up, right? The simple reality is that if we simply removed the cap, if we simply said people who make over $184,500 a year are going to have to start paying taxes, Social Security taxes on their income above 184. If we did that, the Social Security Fund would be solvent for the next 75 years, and everybody on Social Security in America could get a $2,000 raise immediately. And there's actually some Republicans who are starting to talk about this, like this, including the Republican who is chair of the House Appropriations Committee. Sorry, I don't recall his name, but I read the article day before yesterday. He's talking about lifting the cap or modifying the cap. So that's the simple solution. Bernie's been talking about it for 20 years. We need to do it. Matthew, thank you for the call. 46 minutes past the hour. Back with more of your calls in just a minute. Stick around.
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2: By the way, I should have mentioned, if Trump is going to give $5,000 to all of us, that's over $1 trillion. It would require a congressional appropriation. You really think Congress is going to do that?

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2: The American middle class is on its deathbed. 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
1: Welcome back. 51 minutes past the hour. Doug in Denver. Hey, Doug, what's on your mind today?
2: Hey, Tom, how are you doing?
1: Good. What's up?
2: I was listening to one of your recent podcasts last couple days, and you were talking about how populism has been the dominant mentality of the American people since at least the middle of the Bush administration. And you were also going into how the Democrats really squandered an opportunity by usurping Bernie Sanders in 2016.
1: Yeah, that's the op-ed that I wrote today at HarvinReport.com.
2: Oh, today, okay. Mm-hmm. While I agree with all that, I just cringe every time I hear the 2016 election being pointed to as a bellwether of anything, given Hillary Clinton won the vote of the people by 2.8 million.
1: Well, that's an important point, Doug. It's a very important point. But that said, when you look at the polling, if you go to HartmanReport.com, the story that's at the top is today's article, which is about this topic. And on there, I hot link to three different polls that were done back in 2016 and a PolitiFact analysis of those polls. And all of them show that if it was a Bernie versus Trump race, Bernie would have won by a much wider margin than Hillary did in the popular vote and would have easily won the Electoral College. But, you know,
2: yeah,
1: that's not what we got.
2: He would have almost certainly won in the states that mattered, such as Michigan, Pennsylvania,
1: exactly,
2: and Wisconsin, for
1: yep,
2: sure.
1: Yep.
2: And if I could do one brief other topic, you've probably done the postmortem on this multiple times over the years, but in your opinion, what happened with Air America Radio, and how might it be resurrected? Because I think progressive radio really needs a wider audience in this day and age.
1: Yeah, I was right there in the middle of that. I wrote the original business plan. I helped start Air America Radio. I was on Air America Radio right up until the day it died. And in fact, I was the only show that was not an employee of Air America. I always kept my own show and licensed it to them. And what happened was, when we started, the guy that that was going to be our funder, our big funder, turned out to be a hustler, a scam artist. And so we didn't have anything close to the money that we thought we'd have. We were going to buy radio stations. We ended up leasing radio stations, 57 radio stations from Clear Channel. We got, it was a lot of money, and we got a lot of radio stations, and we were hitting over 90% of the U.S. population. And we put, according to us in 2009, we put Obama into the White House in 2008. But what happened was was two things. In 2007, Bernie organized a meeting in Washington, D.C. with a bunch of members of Congress for a bunch of us from Air America, me and Randy Rhodes and a few other people, to go ask members of Congress to reach out to their wealthy donors and help them pitch in, because we needed some money to keep the network going. And a bunch of progressives got up. Raul Grijalva was, you know, there, and Bernie was like, yeah, we need to help out and all this kind of stuff. And then Hillary Clinton got up and said, this is something that should be left to the private sector. This isn't something that we politicians should be involved in. And that just killed the meeting, and that was the end of that whole conversation. And then what happened after that, after it became obvious that we had helped Obama get elected in 2008, and there's little dispute about that, by the way, because, you know, we were massive, was in 2010, Mitt Romney had his company, Bain Capital, buy Clear Channel. They bought the network that we were on. And over the next year, 2011, because he ran for president in 2012. And over the next year, they just took us off the air in station after station after station, every single time claiming that we weren't making the money, enough money, which was BS. I was on the air here in Portland and KPOJ. I used to go on sales calls with the salespeople, you know, locally. We were making a ton of money. But, Mitt Romney basically, you know, bought Clear Channel and turned off the radio stations, or flipped them to sports is what happened. all the Air America stations.
2: Mm-hmm.
1: And eventually we reached the point where we were down to like 12 stations and we couldn't generate enough revenue to support the cost of having a network. And so Air America mm-hmm. declared bankruptcy, and that was the end of that. But you're absolutely right. We need a progressive media, and we had one. I mean, you know, it was a heroic effort. I wrote the business plan in 2003. And we went on the air, and we started this program in March of 2003 as proof of concept. I started this show. We were on Sirius, mm-hmm. and we were on 27 radio stations around the country through the IE America Radio Network, which is then owned by the United Auto Workers out of Detroit. And you know, we had a hell of a presence, and we did a great job. Mm-hmm. I just did this as proof of concept. I just wanted to show it could be done, and I figured I'd do it for a year or two and then walk away because I'd already retired. Louise and I sold an ad agency in 1997 and moved to Vermont and said we're going to write books now. And but you know, instead, I've been doing the show for 23 years. But we do need a progressive network. I mean, there's 1,500 right-wing radio stations out there in America. There's 800 Christian radio stations that all preach right-wing politics as well as Christianity. And there's, I don't know, maybe 20 or 30 commercial left-wing stations and a couple hundred, Pacifica affiliates, but they're relatively small. So we need to reinvent it, Doug. We really do. Doug, I got to run, but thank you for the call.
2: And the median, yep. Thanks.
1: Yeah, thank you. On the other side of the break, we'll check in with a live report from Kiev, Ukraine, with our good buddy Philip. Stick around.
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5: While we were out,
6: the average cost of a gallon of gas this weekend is the highest on record.
5: Diesel and retail gas prices hit new record high for Labor Day. Summer of climate chaos continued as tropical storms lash Hawaii, Texas, and Southern California. Nepal continues to dig out from deadly glacial disaster, plus...
7: This summer, scorching heat, raging wildfires, and deadly floods are a warning of what lies ahead.
5: New UN report warns all of it is getting much worse.
8: Fantastic. 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I'm Brad Friedman.
5: And I'm Desi Doyen.
8: Stand by for 6 minutes of independent green news, politics, analysis, and snarky comment.
9: We have a lot of leverage over Venezuela. We control the sale of oil outside of their country.
8: Cool. How's it going? What was that about the highest gas prices of all time? This is your Green News Report.
10: I'm gonna soak up the sun.
8: Okay, Desi Doyen, it wasn't a direct hit, but boy, were we feeling a hurricane, or at least the outer bands of it, here in Southern California over the weekend.
5: Yes, it was bizarre, and we'll get to that in a moment. First, oil prices are pushing $100 a barrel again because of renewed missile strikes between the U.S. and Iran on oil infrastructure and tankers in the Strait of Hormuz and damage to refineries in the Middle East and Russia.
8: You mean they didn't sort out that little excursion while we were gone?
5: No, they didn't. The average price for U.S. diesel hit a new all-time high record of $5.85 a gallon, increasing price pressures on businesses and consumers. Retail gas prices hit a new record high for the Labor Day weekend at $4.14 a gallon on average. In Venezuela, Donald Trump announced last week that the U.S. will take direct majority control of a vast portion of Venezuela's oil reserves. The Washington Post warns it is a costly and legally precarious venture with steep logistical challenges requiring tens of billions of dollars in investment, potentially from U.S. taxpayers.
8: Oh, I'm sure it'll all work out just fine.
5: In Nepal, in addition to the enormous death toll from the catastrophic flooding generated by the collapse of a massive glacier in the rapidly warming Himalayas, preliminary estimates put the cost of recovery at $5 billion, which is one-tenth of Nepal's entire economy. Government officials say Nepal has requested urgent financial aid from the United Nations Special Fund for Climate Disaster Recovery.
8: That after thousands died from that horrific disaster.
5: In Israel, an ocean heat wave in the Mediterranean Sea triggered a miles-long microalgae bloom that temporarily knocked offline all but one of Israel's major desalination plants, impacting drinking water supplies. Here in the U.S., Tropical Storm Edward made landfall near the Texas-Louisiana border, bringing several days of intense flooding rain far inland, dumping as much as 2 feet of rain in some areas. Hawaii declared a state of emergency due to powerful Hurricane Lowell, the third storm in 3 weeks to pass close to the island chain.
8: Yikes.
5: Lowell is one of an extremely unusual three simultaneous storms in the very warm eastern Pacific Ocean, including Tropical Storm Marie, which delivered rare impacts to Southern California.
8: Southern California saw all kinds of rain, huge waves. For this time of year, just amazing what happened over Labor Day.
5: The United Nations cited that escalating storm activity when it renewed warnings last week that the brewing El Nino in the Pacific Ocean is forecast to be the strongest ever recorded. The UK government advised its citizens to stock up on emergency supplies before impacts arrive. There have been no warnings from the Trump administration to Americans.
8: Wow.
5: The United Nations also issued a bracing new report concluding that because governments have failed to cut fossil fuel emissions, the world can no longer avoid overshooting 1.5 degrees Celsius of global warming above pre-industrial levels set in the Paris Climate Agreement. It matters because the higher temperatures rise and the longer they remain above 1.5 degrees, the greater the risks of deadly heat, floods, ecosystem collapse, and irreversible climate tipping points.
8: You mean all the stuff we've been seeing around here lately?
5: Only much worse. Mm. The report says the only pathway to avert catastrophic levels of warming above 2 degrees Celsius requires slashing fossil fuel emissions, accelerating global electrification, and deploying carbon removal projects. Here's outgoing UN Secretary General Antonio Guterres.
7: Every fraction of a degree will cost lives, destroy livelihoods, deepen inequality, and push ecosystems closer to irreversible damage. But we can still bring warming back below 1.5 degrees by the end of the century. The science is clear. The solutions are at hand. And the world has never been better equipped to deploy them.
8: Well, it better start deploying quickly. For much more on all of these stories and the ones we couldn't get to today, check out our website at greennews.bradblog.com. I'm Brad Friedman.
5: And I'm Desi Doyen.
8: And this has been your Green News Report.
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0: is the Tom Hartman Program.
1: Hey, welcome to the second hour. On the line with us, our friend Phil Etner, the veteran war correspondent, host of the On the Edge podcast, based out of Kiev, Ukraine. Philip Etner on YouTube, Etner Philip on social media. Phil, welcome back to the program. How are you doing?
2: Okay. I was actually out of the city during the most intense recent attacks, which happened to coincide with the visit by Kushner and Witkoff here in Kiev. But the Russians have been giving the capital an absolute shellacking, and we are constantly under air raid siren. It's almost, you know, a constant, really. And, you know, it takes a toll on the city. We've, you know, touch wood, had a little bit of quiet in the last, 24 hours. But I anticipate it'll return.
1: Yeah, yeah. This is tough stuff. Ukraine is having some successes, continuing to have successes, striking at Russia's energy infrastructure. Thoughts on that?
2: Yeah, they're hitting deep into Russia's territory, hitting electrical infrastructure, hitting the storage and refinement and distribution centers for their fossil fuel industries. But in addition to that, actually hitting some of their military targets that are their strategic assets. In particular, they hit Ingalls Air Force Base, which is thousands of miles inside of Russia and is supposed to be one of the most secured sites in the Russian Federation. And they hit a strategic bomber that was just sitting out there on the tarmac. Hmm. So the Ukrainians are finding success inside of Russia, but we're also hearing reports of, and I don't want to overstate it, some counteroffensives by the Ukrainians against Russia's summer offensive, finding some footing in a town called Liman, which is kind of at the foothills of the approaches to what are called the fortress cities. Now, the Russians continue to advance on those fortress cities, and that is the bulwark against the divide between the Donbass and the rest of Ukraine. And if they can break through there, it's thought that they would have a far easier path to attack a major city like Kharkiv, or even the capital. I do not suspect that will happen. There's been widespread analysis. Recently, I think it was the Finnish defense minister came out and openly said, there is no way Russia is going to take those fortress cities by the end of the year. It's just not at the rate of advance that they are doing before they've even actually gotten to these fortified positions. It's too slow an incremental advance. So there is reason for cautious optimism, but you never want to underestimate the enemy, and Russia is a formidable enemy.
1: Yeah, for sure. I saw that. Did you see this clip of when Jared Kushner and Steve Witkoff were in Moscow with Putin, and Steve Witkoff all but got down on his knees and said, "Please, Mr. Putin, may I shine your shoes, sir? May I pleasure you?" I mean, it's.
2: And there's that moment when he said, "Oh, we were standing outside and we thought, oh, what great memories we'll have when we're all retired." Well, one, Putin's never going to retire. There's only two ways out for Putin, and that's either toes up or, you know, somebody deposes him. You know, he either dies of natural causes or somebody gets rid of him. And that will mean he gets, you know, a severe case of lead poisoning. And secondly, if you know Russian, they didn't translate it as "when we're off in retirement." It's when we're on our pensions, is what they said, which is kind of like an insult to Witkoff. And of course, it went right over his head because both Witkoff and Kushner have no idea what they're doing there. They're so they're out of their depth. I mean, the translation, it was literally when we're pensioners, when we're old men. And you see the body language of Putin during this entire thing. By the way, Putin speaks plenty good enough English to have understood exactly the posterior kissing, the backside kissing that that Witkoff was going on about there.
1: Yeah.
2: And then for him to have gone to Moscow 8 times, and then he comes here to Kiev for the first time, just indicates the preferential treatment that is being given to the Kremlin by the White House, and the fact that they clearly take Putin's side on things. I mean, they openly said while they were here in the Ukrainian capital that, you know, we're businessmen. We're looking at this as a business deal. While they're sitting next to a president who is a man who has watched his fellow countrymen and has been the leader of this nation, watch his citizenry be brutalized, terrorized.
1: Literally robbed, raped, and murdered.
2: The rape squads and the mass murders. And he's sitting next to a guy who's treating this like it's a real estate deal. Mm. You can't deal with Putin like it's a real estate deal. That's not what he's after. It's not a negotiation. It's not a win-win. As Kushner said, we're looking for a win-win. Russia and Putin don't look at it as a win-win. They are looking to conquer, and that is an absolute. That's a zero-sum equation for them. And these two guys are an embarrassment. It makes me so angry and frustrated that experts in the Russia desk in the first Trump term were absolutely swept out. I think of Fiona Hill. Mm-hmm. I think of Alexander Vindman. I think of all these guys who could have been really helpful in this time of crisis. And instead, these two bumpkins, these two, I'm trying to avoid getting you fined, Tom, because I'd love to say what I think of these two men. But more importantly than anything else, at the essence of it, is they are completely out of their depth. They have no idea what they're doing.
1: Well, apparently,
2: negotiations will lead to nothing.
1: According to the Russian media, their pitch to Putin was, let's wind this war up so that America and Russia can get back to making some good deals, like, you know, building a Trump Tower Moscow or something like that. Let's talk about some real estate deals that could be done once we end this war. That was their pitch.
2: With all the blood on their hands, with all the blood on the Russians' hands, and they want to think about a Club Med Sochi.
1: Exactly.
2: I mean, it's disgusting. There needs to be reparations. There needs to be accountability for the crimes that they've committed here. They hunt people down with drones, Tom. FPV drones. They are targeting civilians. There are a multitude of videos that the Russians themselves release because they're proud of it. They're hitting little old ladies with FPV drones. Hitting fruit sellers, market. Children, you know, teenagers on their bikes in Kramatorsk. And a drone flies right down, and they just stare each other down, and then boom. You know, it's a daily war crime. And that's not only to mention the fact of the attacks on the infrastructure that they are doing. And you know, unless we get those interceptors here, those Patriot interceptors over here, and hopefully we're starting to get some good news on that front, not from Washington, but from the Europeans who have a deal set up so that they can buy from the United States. I mean, it's disgraceful that it's going that way. We should be giving these patriots to Ukraine. We made a promise at the Budapest Memorandum. We should be doing this directly. But instead, the Europeans are acting as middlemen. And so we're hoping to get a quick infusion of Patriot missile defense systems before we go into winter, because they're going to try and take out the electricity, the heating, and the water, and they're going to do it with hypersonic ballistic missiles, and only Patriots can stop that. So the Europeans are going to do a stopgap where they give their supplies to the Ukrainians, and then they will buy from Lockheed Martin to resupply their munitions, because it's needed right now. By the time winter comes, it's going to be too late. We need those Patriots ASAP.
1: My recollection is that there was a proposal like that, like months ago, and that Trump initially said, "Oh yeah, sure, no problem," and then he killed it. And that was when JD Vance said that the proudest moment of his vice presidency was when he stopped American weaponry from going to Ukraine, and it was supposed to go via European countries. Am I misremembering?
2: No, there was that period where they were trying to figure out how to do it, but there is a system in place that the Europeans can transfer from their stockpile to Ukraine, and then again they backfill. So it's not you know, it's a little bit more convoluted, and I'm sure there were negotiations that happened between, you know, the Europeans and the Americans about third party, you know, possession of high tech weaponry and things like that. But we know that the we have heard in recent days that the Europeans are expected to send about 1,000 Patriot missiles, which is
1: that'd be a good thing. Yeah,
2: which would be a good thing. And Germany is taking the lead in that, I think, in no small measure because of the Russian attack on Leipzig airport, where there were some Ukrainian trainer jets parked there. But nevertheless, you know, that's a Russian munition on a German an airport that could have killed a technician or just somebody, you know, I mean, it just could have gone a misfire and you'd had a dead German. Yeah. Leipzig, I think, was a really big deal. So the Germans are kind of taking the lead on immediately trying to get Patriots here to...
1: Well, not to mention that they're freaked out about AFD now getting this win in Saxony-Anhalt, and AFD wants to dump NATO and build a bridge to Putin. I mean, obviously AFD is being funded by Putin, or at least, you know, propaganda. And like you've got Elon Musk promoting it on X.
2: Which that's is right. Huge. Well, I mean, is there any daylight between Musk and the Kremlin? I don't know. I find his activities very suspicious. But I think you're right. I think the AFD or Le Pen or Farage and Brexit and even MAGA, all of them have had support from the Kremlin, just simply to sow discord, just simply to divide and conquer. It's what they do. And they don't care if they're supporting far right nationalists. They always say that the Ukrainians are Nazis. Well, they don't really care about that. What they care about is defeating the West. And the best way to defeat the West is if you pit us against one another. And that's what they're doing. They're trying to drive a wedge between Europe and North America, and God help us if they do.
1: Yeah, and let's not forget, Putin, you know, was an intelligence officer who specialized in this sort of thing. I mean, this is his bailiwick. Anyhow, the great Phil Itner, his podcast is On the Edge. You can find him on YouTube as well, Philip Itner. Phil, thanks so much for dropping by. It's always good talking with you.
2: Good talking to you.
1: I wish you the very best, too. Stay safe, my friend. 18 minutes past the hour. I'll be back with more of the news of the day and your calls in just a moment.
0: This is the Tom Hartman Program.
1: Speaking the truth, Putin and Trump would really rather you didn't know. I'll be right back with you.

0: You were promised something. Work hard, play by the rules, and you'd own a home, raise a family, retire with dignity. I mean, that was the deal, right? It was called the American dream. So what happened to it? Well, here's the truth nobody told you. It didn't die, it was killed. And we know who did it, when they did it, and how they got away with it for almost 150 years. It starts with a lie buried in a court case way back in 1886, and it runs straight through Ronald Reagan and his administration. And it's still robbing you blind right now. This wasn't bad luck. It was a crime. Who Killed the American Dream? The Greatest Political Crime Ever Told is the new book by me, Tom Hartmann. It's available at fine bookstores everywhere. It's time that you knew who did it. Who Killed the American Dream? The Greatest Political Crime Ever Told by Tom Hartmann. Hey, Tom Hartmann here. 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
1: There's a line in
0: Welcome back. 24 minutes past the hour. The bond market does not seem to like Scott Bessent that much. Scott Bessent, our naive Treasury Secretary. I don't know. Our BSer Treasury Secretary. I just don't think the guy is that bright. You know, he worked for George Soros. George Soros showed him how to make some money. He made $1 billion working for George Soros. Basically doing what George told him to do. And now he's doing what Donald tells him to do. And he's ruining our country. Because Donald is not George Soros. So, anyway, he announced yesterday, Wednesday, that we're going to buy $6 billion worth of treasuries on the market. There's $40 trillion of treasuries out there. And we're going to buy $6 billion? It's like, really? And that was the response. The yield on 10-year treasuries actually went up. I mean, the whole goal of this is to drive the yield down because the 10-year treasuries are the benchmark against which your mortgage is set, against which your car loans are set, against which your student loans are set. And, you know, Trump is desperately trying to get these interest rates down in time for the election. And not only is it not working, it's blowing up in his face. I mean, the 30-year Treasury just hit 5.2%. The last time it was at 5.2% was in the middle.

0: of the Bush crash in 2008, when Hank Paulson was out there in front of the public, you know, with his hands shaking, standing at the podium, holding that single piece of paper, begging Congress to give him $1 trillion to give to the banks to make the, you know, to make up for the literally trillions of dollars that big billionaire banksters had stolen from America. And they never sent anybody to jail over there. Ronald Reagan at least, you know, prosecuted about 1,000 bankers, sent several hundred to prison with the SNL when the SNL thing melted down, you know, a couple of years after we deregulated the SNLs. So we deregulated the banks in 97, and maybe it was 98, and here we are, right? So anyhow, this is just not working. It's just not working, and I don't know what he's going to do. And it's really putting Kevin Warsh in a bind. I mean, Kevin, you know, he's the new Fed chair, and it's his job to keep inflation down. And the way you do that is by basically inducing a recession, by raising interest rates to the point where people just don't buy things anymore because they can't afford the interest. And he's, you know, he'll get badly beat up by Trump. It's amazing. Up next, a fascist alert and your calls.
1: You're
0: stick
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0: We'll be right back. It's 27 minutes past the hour. It's the Tom Hartman Program, your media support group for We the People.

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3: And this is Labor History in 2.
4: On this day in labor history, the year was 1929. That was the day a mistrial was declared in the case of 16 textile mill unionists in North Carolina. The mistrial sparked 5 days of anti-union vigilante violence. Textile mill workers at Gastonia's Lorry Mill had been on strike since April 1st. They demanded higher wages and shorter work hours, union recognition, and an end to the hated stretch-out system. Soon, textile workers at Bessemer City's American Mill walked off the job in solidarity and joined the National Textile Workers Union. Ella Mae Wiggins was one of the strike leaders at American Mill. She was known for her militancy, but also for organizing black workers into the union. As the strike wore on, mill owners evicted dozens of families from company housing. Wiggins helped set up a tent city. On June 7th, sheriff's deputies attacked strikers who marched to Lorry Mill to call out remaining workers. The police arrived at the tent colony later that evening to disarm them, and Gastonia's police chief wound up dead. Immediately, more than 70 textile union members and leaders were rounded up and arrested. 16 stood trial for the murder of Chief Adderholt. The Anti-Union Committee of 100 smashed up the NTWU headquarters in Gastonia and Bessemer City. They kidnapped, beat, and threatened to kill several union members. The rampage continued as SCAB forces moved on to Charlotte to raid the offices of the International Labor Defense, who had handled the strikers' case. 5 days into the terror, Wiggins was killed on her way to a union solidarity rally. Outrage over her murder forced mill owners to improve conditions and wages, but the fight to organize would continue for years.
3: For more information, go to laborhistoryin2.com, like us on Facebook, follow us on Twitter at laborhistoryin2.
5: 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My guest is Mark Dudzik, a longtime union organizer and labor activist. 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
5: Mark remembers being in Baltimore when Bethlehem Steel went bankrupt. 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But losing a job isn't the only time that connection between employment and healthcare becomes especially powerful. There's also the moment workers decide whether to strike.
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0: 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Check it out. Welcome back. 34 minutes past the hour. Right-wing media is repeating Trump's lie. He said it again last night at his Trumpapalooza, whatever it is, in Dallas, that DHS has identified approximately 278,000 non-citizens who are registered to vote in federal elections. And then the plumber, Mark Wayne Mullen, who runs our, DHS, with no, no experience whatsoever other than being a plumber. He repeated that figure, and he says an additional 28,000 non-citizens are registered to vote in at least 23 other states. And then he had to come out and say, well, maybe it's only 16,000. And then they had to correct that and say, well, maybe it's only 185, and maybe they're potential non-citizens. You get what's going on here? I mean, I remember in the 1960s, in the 64 election, you had William Rehnquist out there threatening to Operation Eagle Eye. We're going to find the illegal immigrants who are voting. And Rehnquist used to stand at polling stations in Phoenix, Arizona, in mostly Hispanic and Native American polling place areas, and demand proof that you're a citizen, you're eligible to vote. Even though there was no law requiring that, by the way, at the time, other than, it's arguably there was a law, but there was no enforcement mechanism for it. It's incredible. Meanwhile, just another kind of feather in the cap of this administration, European law enforcement agencies are trying to track down Jeffrey Epstein's crimes in Europe. He was using particularly women from poor European countries, importing them into the United States and then, or even exploiting them overseas. And in some cases, not just women, young girls as well. Several European law enforcement, this is Megan Vasquez over at the Washington Post today. Poland is trying to investigate, trying to pursue an investigation related to the Epstein files. Polish Prime Minister Donald Tusk said his country would open an investigation of connections between Epstein and Russian intelligence, but the Justice Department refuses to give them any information. In Norway, the former Norwegian Prime Minister, Thorbjørn Jagland, has been implicated in the Epstein files, and they are asking America for information so that they can prosecute people in Norway who were friends of Epstein. The administration, Todd Blanche and Donald Trump, are refusing to give them any information. In Latvia, the state police of Latvia are conducting a criminal investigation, and they have identified a Latvian victim, a woman by the name of Simone Gravit. And they have, quote, sent several requests for mutual legal assistance to the relevant authorities in the United States. However, no responses have yet been received. In Britain, The Times reported that London had submitted a formal request to the U.S. asking for access to the unredacted Epstein files, and the Justice Department, quote, has not responded to the formal request related to Mandelson. So not only is Todd Blanche and Donald Trump covering up Donald Trump's involvement in the Epstein files, but apparently they're covering up everybody else's involvement in the Epstein files as well. This is beyond disgusting. So what's on your mind today, Brian, in Fort Myers, Florida? Hey, Brian, what's up?
1: Hey, once I get my $5,000 check, I'll let you know, Steve, it gets yours.
0: Thank you. We can go out and party together.
1: right. But I was listening to the Supreme Court of Missouri this morning, mm-hmm. and they are not happy. But they're in recess right now. But the state is kind of doubling down because this morning the Supreme Court paused the order from that federal Judge Clark, mm-hmm. a Trump appointee, so the maps can go into effect for 2022.
0: You mean 2026?
1: Democrats get that seat. Yes, for 2026.
0: Yeah.
1: But the maps drawn, they want to push the 2025 map, which takes another seat away from the Democrats.
0: Right.
1: So, but HB1, the Supreme Court of Missouri, wants that to go. You know, they ruled that unconstitutional according to Missouri state law.
0: That's right, but the state is—it looks like they're going to ignore their own Supreme Court, which is outrageous.
1: Well, the Supreme Court, because the U.S. Supreme Court this morning ruled that there's a pause in that federal Judge Clark that was going to allow the 2025 map,
0: mm-hmm.
1: Their map to proceed.
0: Right.
1: So
0: it wasn't the Supreme Court. It was just Kavanaugh, right? It was just one guy.
1: Well, yeah. Well, this morning it came out. I believe it was Kavanaugh again put a pause on the federal judge that overruled the Missouri Supreme Court after the Secretary of State ran, knowing what was going to happen, ran to him because he's a Trump appointee.
0: Yeah, this is all about destroying Cleaver's seat, isn't it?
1: Yes. Absolutely.
0: That's the bottom line. They've got a black Democrat in there, and they want to get rid of this guy.
1: Yes,
0: the Republicans.
1: But the Supreme Court was questioning the defendant, which is the state.
0: Mm-hmm.
1: As of now, we haven't seen anything because the state attorney, the attorney representing the state, was saying he understands now that nothing is going to go into effect unless another federal court steps in, which the Missouri Supreme Court.
0: So when does the voting start in Missouri, Brian?
1: In 9 days, I believe they start sending out early voting ballots to the military and other groups. So they got 9 days to clear this up, but the Missouri Supreme Court was not having it, and they were livid.
0: Yeah.
1: You can tell by their questions and their disposition.
0: Yeah.
1: And they're considering him in contempt, and then the appellate in the case, the guy representing the voters, also wants the Attorney General held responsible.
0: Well, it's the Secretary of State, isn't it?
1: The Secretary of State.
0: Yeah.
1: Well, no.
0: He's responsible for the elections.
1: Well, they want him held in contempt.
0: Right.
1: But the one who brought the case was on the appeal.
0: Ah, it was the AG.
1: And he also, yes.
0: Okay.
1: And the AG, the guy representing the voters who did this appeal, suggested that the Attorney General be replaced because they have a broad spectrum at their hands because the Attorney General continues to double down and he's failing the voters of the state of Missouri.
0: Yeah.
1: So it really got interesting. And I'm telling you, like you had the chief judge and about four other judges, just by their questioning, were not happy.
0: Yeah.
1: And they're going to go into recess and they told they want that Secretary of State to stay in the area because they're probably going to want to hear from him or come down with a ruling today.
0: And this is a Republican majority Supreme Court, is it not, in Missouri?
1: Yes.
0: Yeah,
1: yes,
0: that
1: absolutely.
0: Was my recollection.
1: It's five, I believe it's five to two,
0: yeah.
1: I believe.
0: All Republicans. Yeah, they're just saying you got to follow the damn law. So, Brian, I got to move along, but thanks for bringing it up. It's a really important story and another demonstration that these law and order Republicans really don't give a rat's ass about the law, you know, when it comes to themselves.
1: The legislature is now threatening to impeach judges who find him in contempt.
0: Yeah, well, it's just nuts. Brian, thank you. Thank you very much. Jan in Etna Green, Indiana. Hey, Jan, what's on your mind today?
2: Well, I'd like to follow up on the second caller you had today. I believe her name was Amy. And the reason I believe that the Democrats will lose the midterms is because no one wants to talk about the elephant in the room, the elephant being Gaza. I listened.
0: There's a lot of Democrats who are willing to talk about that, but they're all on the progressive side, it seems.
2: Yes, and not all of them are, and they seem reluctant to talk about it.
0: Yeah.
2: But I sat here and I listened to Phil Etner talk about what was going on in Ukraine, and it's terrible. that the same thing is going on in Palestine, yet the only place I can find anything out about what is going on there is either Al Jazeera or Amy Goodman in the mornings.
0: And the West Bank, too. Let's not forget the settlers are literally killing people on the West Bank. And this is all in pursuit of making it impossible for there to be a standalone Arab state or a Palestinian state in the future, which is what Netanyahu and his racist buddies, you know, Ben-Gavir and whatnot, are all about. They're just, I mean, this is just pure ethnic cleansing, and it needs to be said more often. Jan, thanks for
2: stop.
0: Yeah,
2: Jan, I
0: got to run.
2: No matter who, doesn't matter anymore.
0: Indeed, yeah. Thank you for bringing that up. I appreciate the call. It's just about 45 minutes past the hour. I'll be back with more of your calls in just a minute. Stay with us.
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0: It's the place where despair is not an option. New York Times headline. Down in the polls, Republicans embrace fear as a tool. Yeah, how's that going to work out?

0: One of the most important and often misunderstood aspects of the American experiment is this. The founders created a secular constitution. 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

0: 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Build it again. Welcome back. 10 minutes before the hour. Picking up your calls here. Janet in Strongsville, Ohio. Excuse me. Hey, Janet, what's up?
1: Well, Tom, I heard a caller, it was several callers ago, about calling and mentioned something about Donna Brazile and her dirty tricks in 2016 with Bernie. And I have to tell you, I happened to be watching TV one morning, and they were talking about the local, or the executive, the national DNC was meeting to come up with their rules and blah, blah, blah. And who do I see sitting there amongst them? Donna Brazile.
0: Mm-hmm.
1: Oh, my God. She exemplifies everything that we hate about the National Democratic Party. For crying out loud, people do not want Hakeem Jeffries. He does not represent us. He does not. And Chuck Schumer is just a pathetic joke. I mean, honestly, locally, my congressman happens to be Max Miller, and I don't know if you're familiar with Max, but he never holds a town hall. If he does, you have to be a Republican to get in.
0: Huh.
1: So Brian Poindexter, the person who's running against him and won the nomination against several really good candidates.
0: Mm-hmm.
1: One of the questions that question he's receiving every time is, are you going to accept AIPAC money? And he always says, I am not accepting any PAC money. Now, I don't know if that's, you know, long term, but let's just hope it stays that way. Also, I happened to be listening to a podcast the other day, and Norm Ornstein, he's been a kind of an operative with the Democrats for many years, very respected.
0: For decades.
1: And he said that three people that have ruined the Democratic Party, in his opinion, are Newt Gingrich, Mitch McConnell, and Donald Trump. And I absolutely agree. You could add a few more onto that. But
0: ruined the Democratic Party or the Republican
1: Party? The national politics. Not, it has nothing to do with the Democratic Party.
0: Okay.
1: No, leave that.
0: Yeah, ruined our national politics. So, yeah, Newt Gingrich started the, you know, politics as warfare thing.
1: Well, and they took away the money. They took away the funding for the local. That's why all of our laws are being written by lobbyists now. And that was Newt Gingrich that started that. Also, keep in mind, and in my, I would add Bill Clinton to that list too.
0: Yep.
1: No Epstein files were released from 1999 to 2002, and Jeffrey Epstein made 17 visits to the Clinton White House between 1993 and 1996. Now, that was long before 2001, or 9/11. So, it's, you know, people, we're tired of the corruption at a national level. Locally, I mean, we're very involved with our local Democratic Party. In fact, as I was waiting, I'm writing out postcards for someone who's running for our county council seat. And, we're working very, very hard to get Democrats, you know, nominated and elected here.
0: Mm-hmm.
1: But we are so tired of the Hakeem Jeffries has to go. Why won't he was anointed by Nancy Pelosi. For God's sakes, can't somebody step up that's got some cojones and please help us out?
0: I don't see it happening, but I understand your sentiment, Janet. I am hopeful that, I'm a big believer in redemption. I am hopeful that Hakeem Jeffries will figure out that we are in a populist moment. But, we'll see.
1: No.
0: I am.
1: Sorry. I don't mean to burst your bubble, but that's no. No.
0: Yeah.
1: But yeah, I hope somebody will step up and just say, you know, enough. And I mean, being anointed by Nancy Pelosi, for Christ, he never had to run. It's not what we want. It's like what all these corrupt billionaires want.
0: Yeah.
1: That's what's happening, and that's what we're sick of. We're just sick of it.
0: I get it. Janet, thank you for the call.
1: Thank you for letting me rant.
0: No, it was a good one.
1: I appreciate it.
0: Keep writing those postcards. That's God's work. You're doing really good stuff.
1: I'm working on it.
0: Okay, thanks, Janet.
1: Okay.
0: Tim in Aloha, Oregon. Hey, Tim, what's up?
2: Well, I'll tell you what's up, Tom. The more things change, the more things stay the same. It's classic, you know, the way the media is, you know, my wife and I have cable TV like most people do, and we made a change, and I got some of these older programs that I watch, because we're about the same age, grew up in era when they had Match Game and Password and stuff, but the conversations these people have on programs 30, 40, and 50 years ago are basically the same as they are now. They were talking about Iran and oil, the price of gasoline, the Ayatollah Khomeini. This is scary stuff, you know what I mean?
0: Yeah.
2: Nothing has changed.
0: Yeah.
2: You know, what's happening now, the literacy rate in this country is disintegrating.
0: Oh, yeah.
2: It's scary.
0: When Reagan came into office, the first thing he did, he had Bill Bennett cut the federal education budget by 18% the first year.
2: Right. Yeah, and took the solar panels off the White House.
0: Yep.
2: You know, Carter never got the credit he deserved because that nightmare with the hostages, they worked that against him, and then he passed it. He got a cleanup bill passed, you know. What do you think if we just started developing that kind of green technology 50 and 60
0: Carter
2: years ago?
0: Carter put into place the solar bank program, and he had the legislation.
2: Right.
0: I mean, you know, it was solid. And it would have, as he said, it would have provided 20% of the nation's electricity by the year 2000. And, you know, by the year 2000, I think we were probably at 1%.
2: History.
0: Yeah. But, I mean, it would have launched basically a green revolution, and it would have dramatically mitigated climate change, particularly if we had become a world leader in this. But you had fossil fuel billionaires like the Koch brothers and the fossil fuel industry. You know, ExxonMobil and all these others, who are the big supporters of Reagan. They floated this guy into office on a tsunami of fossil fuel money, and the Republicans have been the words that come to my mind are not things I can say on the radio, but you know, they have been the puppets of the fossil fuel industry ever since.
2: Right.
0: Tim, I got to run, but thanks.
2: Now
0: excellent point all.
2: Breaks.
0: Yeah, thank you. On the other side of the break, Troy Miller is going to drop by. Let's find out what's going on in West Virginia. Troy has got his finger on the pulse there. In fact, he's deep in the Democratic Party in West Virginia. Stick around.
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8: While we were out,
9: the average cost of a gallon of gas this weekend is the highest on record.
8: Diesel and retail gas prices hit new record high for Labor Day. Summer of climate chaos continued as tropical storms lash Hawaii, Texas, and Southern California. Nepal continues to dig out from deadly glacial disaster. Plus,
10: this summer, scorching heat, raging wildfires, and deadly floods are a warning of what lies ahead.
8: New UN report warns all of it is getting much worse.
11: Fantastic. All of those stories and more straight ahead from BradBlog.com. I'm Brad Friedman.
8: And I'm Desi Doyen.
11: Stand by for 6 minutes of independent green news, politics, analysis, and snarky comment.
12: We have a lot of leverage over Venezuela. We control the sale of oil outside of their country.
11: Cool. How's it going? What was that about the highest gas prices of all time? This is your Green News Report.
13: I'm gonna soak up the sun.
11: Okay, Desi Doyen, it wasn't a direct hit, but boy, were we feeling a hurricane, or at least the outer bands of it, here in Southern California over the weekend.
8: Yes, it was bizarre, and we'll get to that in a moment. First, oil prices are pushing $100 a barrel again because of renewed missile strikes between the U.S. and Iran on oil infrastructure and tankers in the Strait of Hormuz and damage to refineries in the Middle East and Russia.
11: You mean they didn't sort out that little excursion while we were gone?
8: No, they didn't. The average price for U.S. diesel hit a new all-time high record of $5.85 a gallon, increasing price pressures on businesses and consumers. Retail gas prices hit a new record high for the Labor Day weekend at $4.14 a gallon on average. In Venezuela, Donald Trump announced last week that the U.S. will take direct majority control of a vast portion of Venezuela's oil reserves. The Washington Post warns it is a costly and legally precarious venture with steep logistical challenges requiring tens of billions of dollars in investment, potentially from U.S. taxpayers.
11: Oh, I'm sure it'll all work out just fine.
8: In Nepal, in addition to the enormous death toll from the catastrophic flooding generated by the collapse of a massive glacier in the rapidly warming Himalayas, preliminary estimates put the cost of recovery at $5 billion, which is one-tenth of Nepal's entire economy. Government officials say Nepal has requested urgent financial aid from the United Nations Special Fund for Climate Disaster Recovery.
11: That after thousands died from that horrific disaster.
8: In Israel, an ocean heat wave in the Mediterranean Sea triggered a miles-long microalgae bloom that temporarily knocked offline all but one of Israel's major desalination plants, impacting drinking water supplies. Here in the U.S., Tropical Storm Edward made landfall near the Texas-Louisiana border, bringing several days of intense flooding rain far inland, dumping as much as 2 feet of rain in some areas. Hawaii declared a state of emergency due to powerful Hurricane Lowell, the third storm in 3 weeks to pass close to the island chain.
11: Yikes.
8: Lowell is one of an extremely unusual three simultaneous storms in the very warm eastern Pacific Ocean, including Tropical Storm Marie, which delivered rare impacts to Southern California.
11: Southern California saw all kinds of rain, huge waves for this time of year. Just amazing what happened over Labor Day.
8: The United Nations cited that escalating storm activity when it renewed warnings last week that the brewing El Nino in the Pacific Ocean is forecast to be the strongest ever recorded. The UK government advised its citizens to stock up on emergency supplies before impacts arrive. arrive. There have been no warnings from the Trump administration to Americans.
11: Wow.
8: The United Nations also issued a bracing new report concluding that because governments have failed to cut fossil fuel emissions, the world can no longer avoid overshooting 1.5 degrees Celsius of global warming above pre-industrial levels set in the Paris Climate Agreement. It matters because the higher temperatures rise and the longer they remain above 1.5 degrees, the greater the risks of deadly heat, floods, ecosystem collapse, and irreversible climate tipping points.
11: You mean all the stuff we've been seeing around here lately?
8: Only much worse. Mm. The report says the only pathway to avert catastrophic levels of warming above 2 degrees Celsius requires slashing fossil fuel emissions, accelerating global electrification, and deploying carbon removal projects. Here's outgoing UN Secretary General Antonio Guterres.
10: Every fraction of a degree will cost lives, destroy livelihoods, deepen inequality, and push ecosystems closer to irreversible damage. But we can still bring warming back below 1.5 degrees by the end of the century. The science is clear. The solutions are at hand. And the world has never been better equipped to deploy them.
11: Well, it better start deploying quickly. For much more on all of these stories and the ones we couldn't get to today, check out our website at greennews.bradblog.com. I'm Brad Friedman.
8: And I'm Desi Doyen.
11: And this has been your Green News Report.
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2: Hey, welcome to the third hour of our program. On the line with us, my old friend, Troy Miller, producer of this program and others, has, in fact, helped me rewrite Last Hours of Ancient Sunlight, among other things. He is the host of the Blue Ridge Breakdown. He's the co-owner of We Act Radio. He's a West Virginia organizer and special projects director for Social Security Works. He's an at-large member of the West Virginia State Democratic Executive Committee. His website, blueridgebreakdown.substack.com. And on Instagram, you can find him at Troy Miller WV. And Troy, welcome back to the program. It's been a while since we spoke. How can rural voters save the Democratic Party? What are you learning from your time there in West Virginia? You and I used to work together and hang out together in D.C., but I've never visited you in West Virginia. How are things?
3: Well, first of all, you're welcome anytime. We're just a little bit outside of D.C. where I am out here. Things are coming together, to put it sort of bluntly. But I think the reality is, can rural voters both save the Democratic Party and America? Is the short answer is yes. And the slightly longer answer is we must. We must be at the table if we're going to build an America after this Trump world. And, when people think about rural voters and all of this, we think about it largely, and Chuck Schumer laid it out, basically the Democratic Party is going to forsake these rural voters and pick up voters in Philadelphia or Pittsburgh, all these other more urban areas. And that's a strategy that just hasn't worked. It can't work with the Electoral College, and that's a whole nother conversation. But when you get down below the presidency, and I really think that's important for us to do, not just the Senate, which has its own problems, but every state, rural or not, has two senators. So those are important seats to be at the table at. But then you get further down into where I think most people's lives are more genuinely affected, at the state legislature level, at the governor's level, at the county executive or county commission level. And as you get more and more local, it's also easier to make the party what it should be. And the Democratic Party will never become what we want it to be without people getting involved, where there are vacancies in large parts of rural areas, where people can get involved both at the party level, but also at their very local municipal or county level. Just before I connected here, I was scrolling around on Facebook, and look, in my hometown of Wheeling, which is not where I am right now, but it's still very much close to my heart, there are openings for boards and commissions for the Recreation Commission, for the Historic Landmarks Commission, for the Human Rights Commission, for the Planning Commission, for the Traffic Commission, and the Arts and Cultural Commission. These aren't necessarily partisan positions, but they are positions that impact your day-to-day life in many ways much more than what happens at the presidential level. But even if you are most upset about what's going on at the presidential level, at the county level, at the municipal level, these are where local officials can say, no, federal overreach ends at our borders. We're not going to be complicit in ICE illegal activities. We're not going to be complicit in any number of edicts that come down that everyone is just supposed to fall in line with. But the reality is those powers don't rest with the president. They rest with all of us through our Democratic Republic, and they rest with our hyper-local government, where one or two votes often decides the election. And efforts, whatever people can put in, 5 phone calls for a candidate, 10 phone calls, 5 doors knocked, those things actually can change the outcome of these elections. So I think the answer to the question of can rural politics, can rural organizing, and I want to be very clear that voting is the one mechanism in which we control the future of this country and the future of our communities. But all of these other ways are the day-to-day, that the mundane, really. I mean, and frankly, I understand when people are like, these meetings are at inconvenient times and they're boring and all of this. And yes, they are, and some of that's by design. The meetings don't have to be as boring as sometimes they are. But if we're not at the table, we're on the menu a lot of the times. One of the hottest issues right now is local control for data centers. And here in West Virginia, our state legislature wrote a law. Well, they didn't write the law. It's most likely a data center lobbyist wrote the law. He was testifying, or he's talking at a city council meeting in North Carolina, and he said, "We wrote this law, and we don't want this here." But it strips away local control over really any siting of these data centers and puts it in the hands of unelected bureaucrats in Charleston to benefit Silicon Valley billionaires and private equity people on Wall Street who back all of that. But in other places around the country, the ultimate place that's going to be decided is at zoning boards.
2: Mm-hmm.
3: And at other local county executives or county commissions. It all depends upon how it's structured at different states and all of this. But I just really want to encourage folks that, you know, the more you get involved and the more you demonstrate competence, and I'm sure many of your listeners can and will, the more that you'll be asked to do, regardless of whether you're too progressive or anything like this. Like these, many of these barriers that we see to shaping the Democratic Party are fictions basically told to us by the billionaire class, I would say. And the Democratic Party has a billionaire problem, but it can be overcome at the local level.
2: Well, and that's something
3: I'll just kind of pause there.
2: Yeah, that's something I wanted to ask you about is this mythology that even rural Democrats are more likely to embrace a Marie Glusenkamp Perez type Democrat, you know, who votes with the Republicans and caters to the interests of billionaires, as opposed to a progressive Democrat, you know, a Bernie-crat. And, you know, is that true?
3: It's worth reminding everyone that Bernie in the Democratic primary in 2015 won all 55 counties in West Virginia. So I'm going to say, no, that's not true. He's still one of the most popular politicians, not just in America, but across rural areas. What people in rural communities, just like any other community, want are people who are authentic and are fighting for the communities. And some communities might be a little more conservative, but that doesn't mean that that there isn't opportunity for progressives to organize those communities. Mm-hmm. I think that is an absolute myth that somehow rural equates to conservative. I think especially in a place like West Virginia, there's a great suspicion of anyone who comes off as very slick and polished. I don't think Gavin Newsom will do particularly well in West Virginia, if you ask me. Mm-hmm. But I think the most important thing, and I think this gets lost in some of the national discourse, right? Recent polling shows Donald Trump underwater in 47 states. West Virginia is one where he's just barely above water still. Mm. Now, Democrats, in my experience, hear that and go, great, we have really good chances at this election. And what they need to understand is that his doing poorly doesn't equate to us doing well. Mm-hmm. We still need to make sure we are proposing real visions for things. And I think that's where progressives have the centrist beat. And I think that's where progressives are performing well across the country. Not every progressive, and a lot of these first-time candidates are first-time candidates. So they will learn what they don't know. And ideally, they're listening to their communities. But more than that, in rural areas where they're a first-time candidate, they might be a first-time candidate in a place that had no one on the ballot for that position. Mm-hmm. And now they have a better understanding what it takes to run a campaign. They certainly didn't get help from a national-level consultants or anything like this. So they have a sense for what they need to learn in their communities. And whether they run again is not the issue. What we need are those candidates to stay involved so that we can keep building this infrastructure. One of the things I think is also missed is Donald Trump did not build the Republican nationwide infrastructure. Most of that, state legislatures had been majority won by Republicans before Donald Trump came down his escalator. That was done through orchestrated big money politics, astroturfing from the American Legislative Exchange Council, from Club for Growth, from Americans for Prosperity, you know, this litany of right-wing think tanks and astroturf operations that built an infrastructure that Donald Trump hijacked more than anything. And if you scratch the surface of the Republican Party, you will find deeply divided people. you will find a deeply divided party, and which also provides opportunity for Democrats in rural areas.
2: Yeah, I think you're absolutely right. I think it's very, very well said. Troy Miller, BlueRidgeBreakdown.substack.com is his newsletter. It's worth subscribing to. It's free. And Troy, it's always great talking with you. Thanks for the insights.
3: Likewise. A pleasure to be here, Tom. Thanks you, and take care.
2: Thank you. Thank you very much. It's 16 and a half minutes past the hour. I'll be back with more of the news of the day and your calls in just a minute.
1: This is the Tom Hartman Program.
2: I'll be right back. Stick around. It's the Tom Hartman Program, defending America from the Republican weapons of mass deception.

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3: "To discover brilliant, innovative, creative, and original thinking is one of life's rare privileges. 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Because The Last Hours of Ancient Sunlight is a seminal work offering a viewpoint original yet ancient, I see our situation today in a new light. And because of the scope and depth of this work, I find it inspiring as well as disturbing. I rather exhausted superlative in praise of Tom Hartman's book, The Prophet's Way, which I rightly called the most important book I've ever read. But now I find the sequel calling for equal praise, since the issue here addresses the whole of our species, and indeed all species."
2: The Last Hours of Ancient Sunlight, The Fate of the World and What We Can Do Before It's Too Late by Tom Hartman, in bookstores everywhere.
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Welcome back. 22 minutes past the hour. Jimmy Kimmel has, I guess he decided to take the pressure off ABC. ABC is, I mean, yesterday we talked about these rumors that are floating around that Jimmy Kimmel's contract is not going to be renewed after May of next year when his current contract expires. That reporting that came out of Rupert Murdoch's New York Post has been weakly disputed, shall we say. So we're not really sure. But this one thing that that Brendan Carr has been doing, Brendan Carr, you know, is the head of the FCC. He's a complete Trump toady. I mean, he's got his head so far up Trump's backside that he can't see daylight. And this guy has been, he went after The View for interviewing James Tallarico, and then he threatened to go after Jimmy Kimmel for interviewing James Tallarico. So Kimmel, it just gave in yesterday. He said, you know, ABC has had enough, right? Because they, you know, it's a network, it's owned by Disney, but they own a whole bunch of television stations. And, you know, I don't know the period, it's 8 or 10 years, something like that, every certain number of years, the television stations have to renew their licenses. They're not up for renewal now, these ABC stations. But Brendan Carr says, we're gonna act as if they are. We're going to investigate them. We're going to make them jump through all kinds of hoops. We're going to make them hire lawyers. We're going to cost them a lot of money. We're going to punish them because Jimmy Kimmel said things that made Donald Trump feel bad. And one of the ways that he says he's going to punish is there is this law called the Equal Time Rule that says during a campaign, if you give time, if you're a news program and you give time to one candidate about something that's not just the news, you know, in other words, an opportunity for that candidate to pitch himself or herself, you have to do the same thing for their opponent. And, you know, it's a reasonable thing, and the news people generally follow it. It's why you don't typically see candidates on news programs, at least over-the-air news programs. You will on cable, because cable isn't regulated by the FCC, or at least not regulated in this way. These regulations only apply to over-the-air stuff. I think, frankly, well, that's a digression. But so Jimmy Kimmel basically said, you know, we'll take this interview with Tallarico and we'll put it on YouTube rather than put it on our show, because, you know, we're just going to give in to Brendan Carr and take the pressure off ABC. I get it. I probably would have done the same thing if it was me and my show. I mean, you know, if I was owned by Disney and ABC and this billion-dollar corporation is looking at millions of dollars in legal expenses and all that kind of stuff just to keep me on the air. I don't know how this is going to play out, but, you know, in his opening monologue last night, he said, quote, "I'll be interviewing James Tallarico tomorrow night under unusual circumstances. You know, for a lot of years, for the whole 20-plus years of our show, in fact," and by the way, he started his show 2 months before I started this program. We've been on the air the exact same amount of time. We both started, he started in January of 2003. We started in March of 2003. He says, "For the whole 20-plus years of our show, in fact, I've been interviewing Americans who are running for office with no problem at all, just like Letterman did, just like Jay Leno did, just like Arsenio Hall did, et cetera, et cetera. I've interviewed a lot of political candidates, from Hillary Clinton to Ted Cruz to Donald Trump himself." He says, "I interviewed Donald Trump when he was running for president in 2015. And at the time, when he was the one sitting next to me, he seemed to have no problem with the idea of a talk show host interviewing candidates. In fact, he was very eager to come back for another interview, which he did just before the nominee. He became the nominee in 2016.
But for some reason, and I can't seem to figure out what they're

0: reason is something has changed. Now, obviously, what has changed is that, you know, Trump is now president and that he's got this lickspittle, Brendan Carr, running the FCC and going after anybody who says anything that hurts Donald, little Donnie's poor little feelings. So, weird stuff, weird stuff. Meanwhile, did you know it's a crime to pay voters for their vote? I think Donald Trump might have committed a felony last night. I'll tell you about that after the break, and I'll pick up your calls. We'll be right back. It's 27 minutes past the hour. The place where we dare to ask, is Walmart a person? And we dare to say no. Supreme Court
1: You're
0: lied about that
1: to
0: one,
1: the
0: too.
1: Tom Hartman Program. Call 202-808-9925.
0: It's the place where smart people get their news. Right back with your calls in just a minute.

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1: On this day in labor history, the year was 1929. That was the day a mistrial was declared in the case of 16 textile mill unionists in North Carolina. The mistrial sparked 5 days of anti-union vigilante violence. Textile mill workers at Gastonia's Lorry Mill had been on strike since April 1st. They demanded higher wages and shorter work hours, union recognition, and an end to the hated stretch-out system. Soon, textile workers at Bessemer City's American Mill walked off the job in solidarity and joined the National Textile Workers Union. Ella Mae Wiggins was one of the strike leaders at American Mill. She was known for her militancy, but also for organizing black workers into the union. As the strike wore on, mill owners evicted dozens of families from company housing. Wiggins helped set up a tent city. On June 7th, sheriff's deputies attacked strikers who marched to Lorry Mill to call out remaining workers. The police arrived at the tent colony later that evening to disarm them, and Gastonia's police chief wound up dead. Immediately, more than 70 textile union members and leaders were rounded up and arrested. 16 stood trial for the murder of Chief Adderholt. The Anti-Union Committee of 100 smashed up the NTWU headquarters in Gastonia and Bessemer City. They kidnapped, beat, and threatened to kill several union members. The rampage continued as SCAB forces moved on to Charlotte to raid the offices of the International Labor Defense, who had handled the strikers' case. 5 days into the terror, Wiggins was killed on her way to a union solidarity rally. Outrage over her murder forced mill owners to improve conditions and wages, but the fight to organize would continue for years. For more information, go to laborhistoryin2.com, like us on Facebook, follow us on Twitter at laborhistoryin2.
2: In honor of Labor Day, we're looking at the powerful connection between work and healthcare in America, and what it means for workers when their health coverage depends on their jobs. 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I'm your host, Brenda Gazar. My guest is Mark Dudzik, a longtime union organizer and labor activist. 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In 2009, he co-founded the Labor Campaign for Single-Payer Healthcare and currently serves as its chair. I asked Mark what tying healthcare to employment often means for workers and their families.
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2: Mark remembers being in Baltimore when Bethlehem Steel went bankrupt. 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But losing a job isn't the only time that connection between employment and healthcare becomes especially powerful. There's also the moment workers decide whether to strike.
3: You go on strike, you lose your health care. Employers often stop paying for health care benefits once you go on strike, or at least threaten to do so. 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

0: Are you familiar with USC, 18 USC 597? Odds are you've never heard of it, but it's a law that was passed in 1971 that makes it a felony crime to offer, give, solicit, or accept compensation in exchange for voting, withholding a vote, or voting for or against a particular candidate. It's quite explicit. The foundation for this was actually passed in 1925, but in 71, it became very, very explicit with this law. And, for example, this is one of the examples that a campaign worker offers cash to individuals in exchange for voting for a specific candidate. This is a direct violation of federal law. Well, what did I hear last night? Donald Trump offering cash to vote for Republicans. So what's the penalty for this? Well, if it's a non-willful violation, in other words, if you do it by accident, it's 1 year in federal prison, a $100,000 fine. If it's a willful violation, if you intend to offer $5,000 to people if they vote for Republicans, it's 2 years in federal prison and up to $250,000 fine. And higher fines are possible if there are aggregating factors, you know, like you said it during a Republican National Convention. This is an actual federal law, 18 U.S.C. 597, that Donald Trump broke last night. And I've been watching, I guess today it's MSNBC all day, you know, on the monitor here in the studio, just keep track, see if there's any breaking news that I need to catch that I didn't catch, you know, on the breaks looking at Drudge and whatnot. And nobody has raised the issue that Donald Trump committed a crime last night. I mean, nobody. I don't get it. It's frankly astonishing. It's to say the very least. Meanwhile, in South Korea, for God's sake, South Korea, people are in the streets right now with anti-Trump posters saying, "Do not send our soldiers to the Hormuz Gulf." To the Hormuz Strait, to the Gulf. And the reason why, of course, is because, you know, Trump screwed South Korea, cut short our military exercises with them in deference to his good friend, the murderous dictator Kim Jong-un. And so the president of South Korea is saying, well, maybe we should help him out in the Gulf, in the Strait of Hormuz. And the people are pissed. They are out in the streets. So keep an eye on that one. All right, what's on your mind today? Cody in New York City. Hey, Cody, what's up?
1: Hey, Tom. So America has been a democracy for our entire existence.
0: At least in theory.
1: 250 years.
0: I would argue we didn't really become a democracy until 1965. But keep going.
1: Fair enough. Big picture democracy. So if we ever are going to change that, and America is going to end democracy, what needs to happen is this needs to be a massive topic of discussion on a national level, on a local level. Families should be discussing it at their table. It should be a massive, massive issue. Well, and people should be able to vote on it. People should be able to decide, are we going to end democracy or not? Well, here we are. We've got Donald Trump and the Republican Party, and they are about to end democracy. They are ending it right now.
0: Yeah.
1: And there is
0: right up front about it, by the way.
1: Discussion.
0: You know, we want to come up with a list of who can vote and who can't, and we're going to have the post office enforce it.
1: Exactly. And there is zero discussion about we are ending democracy. Zero.
0: Yeah.
1: This should be a topic on every single news program. It should be screaming headlines in every single newspaper, and nothing. There is no discussion about it. As a consequence, the American people and the voters in America, they have no idea that democracy is about to end, because it's just common sense. If there's like some natural disaster or some huge thing, you'd think, well, of course they'd be talking about it on the news media. Mm-hmm. It would be all over the news media. I'd be aware of it. Like a hurricane. Think about a hurricane. When a hurricane hits, it's 24/7 a hurricane hits. But people have no idea that democracy is going to end because the media never discusses it, Tom.
0: Well, and this is because they're afraid of pissing off Republicans. But, you know, Cody, respectfully, there are a lot of us who know that this is what's going on. I mean, you know, it's, I think, not, the people who showed up for the No Kings protest know that this is what's going on, for example.
1: Yeah, I agree. What we're talking about, Tom, you're talking about is the high information voters. Like, you know, call it even the top 50%. But think about the population. This is who. This is what is going to elect Trump. It's the bottom, low information voters. It's the 25-30%. And they have no idea. And the way to reach them is to make this a national issue. And it's both the media that fails to do it, and it's the Democrats that fail to do it. It's astonishing that this should be the topic. It shouldn't be debating, oh, Trump's new nominee is unqualified. Like, the media loses the forest for the trees, right? We talk about the trees, but nobody talks about the forest. That what Trump is trying to do is dismantle democracy. Democracy, we have an election in 60 days. This could be the last election. Bless you, Tom.
0: Thank you.
1: Be the last election, the last election in American history. And no one is even talking about it. No one is. It's unfair to the public. The public is not even being given a chance to keep democracy in November because the public doesn't know that democracy is about to be lost in November.
0: Yeah, you made a great point, Cody. It's a great rant. I'm going to end it there because we've got other callers. But well said, and I completely agree. Thank you. Lynette in St. Paul, Minnesota, listening on KTNF. Hey, Lynette, what's on your mind today?
2: Yes. Hi, Tom. There was another caller that was talking about old TV shows and how we're kind of talking about the same things. And we have Roku, and so you watch these old TV shows. There's an old Western called The Virginian, and there's Gunsmoke. Of course, Laugh-In was all political, but again, all those, I can't watch Laugh-In anymore because it's all the same stuff from 56 years ago that we're still talking about, that we're still here.
0: Just watch All the Family. Or any of those Norman Lear shows, you know, from the 90s.
2: So we used to know, as entertainment, in our living rooms, watching these shows, what, and also being a man, was really about. And there's a really classic, there's a lot of really good Virginian shows, but one particular one, it was played right before the 1964 election, October 28th, 1964, and it's called Big Image, Little Man, on the show The Virginian. And he's this Trump kind of rich boy guy. He gets thrown off a train, and the person that threw him off didn't tell anybody. And so this is the 1800s, so nobody knew he was missing right away. And it's just a classic. I'm just like, oh my God, I'd like to show it somewhere publicly. It's just showing how he was completely inept. He had no idea how to function in regular life. These cowboys pick him up. He's starving and practically, he didn't have any water or food, and he's in the desert. And so anyway, he doesn't know how to deal with these things. And so they put him to work when he gets better, and he's protesting. He's trying to run away. He's doing all these things. But I was just thinking, many of these shows, I would say probably every three episodes or something, there's some guy or men in the town that are taking over a town, and then the Virginian comes in, and he's like,
0: they were morality plays. I mean, Gunsmoke was morality plays too. I used to know Dennis Weaver. We were good friends, and he would go on about that, about how we were teaching people what was right with Gunsmoke. Who played in The Virginian? That was not James Garner. That was a different James, right?
2: Let's see. What was his name?
0: I was a little kid then, so.
2: Let's see. Well, Doug McClure was one, but the main guy that played The Virginian.
0: I don't even remember.
2: I'm terrible with names. Yeah. As soon as somebody asks me a name, my brain shuts up.
0: No, but I think you're right. And now, you know, the only place you find this is in our comedy. You know, it's Jimmy Kimmel, basically.
2: And in these shows, if you were a bragging kind of guy, you were not respected at
0: That's
2: all.
0: Correct.
2: You
0: were
2: Pete Hudson. You were made fun of. You were not the man.
0: Yeah, we need to bring that back, that ethic back. I'm with you. Lynette, thank you. Thanks for sharing that. We'll be right back with more of your calls. Stick around.
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0: 45 minutes past the hour. Talk media for the rest of us. We'll be right back.

0: One of the most important and often misunderstood aspects of the American experiment is this. The founders created a secular constitution. 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
2: Hey, Tom Hartman here. In my new book, Threshold, The Crisis of Western Culture, I'm looking at the deteriorating state of our planet, where the dynamics of environmental, economic, and population change are boiling over the limits within which society can function. I'll be busting the myths and ideologies of religious fundamentalism, capitalism run amok, male domination and hierarchy, and militarism that are draining our world of its natural and human resources and engendering the suffering of millions for the benefit of a few. Threshold examines cultures that have thrived from the mother city of Corral, Peru to modern Denmark, and targets five areas of policy, national, religious, economic, corporate, and environmental, for specific and immediate reform. Radical in scope and boldness, but simple in its common sense logic, my book Threshold illustrates the mistakes we have made as a culture, as a country, and as individuals, and provides the inspiration and motivation that you're looking for to build a better, more sustainable world for all. It's available in fine bookstores everywhere. Threshold.
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0: Hey, thanks so much for sharing our program and for reaching out to our stations and sponsors and letting them know that you're listening. 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Welcome back. 10 minutes before the hour. Joe in Chicago. Hey, Joe, what's on your mind today?
1: Yes, hi. I just wanted to take a moment to reflect on 9/11.
0: Which is tomorrow.
1: When that happened, I was living in Chicago. I used to live in New York. And was absolutely horrified. I used to spend a lot of time there, mesmerized by the vast amounts of people that commuted in and out of that center. The media didn't seem to understand to the end of the day that there was like 12 buildings in that complex that all were going to be destroyed when those towers came down, which happened. And that those towers, there was no way in and out of them. If the elevators were working, you had to go to the 35th floor to transfer to an elevator to go higher up, mm-hmm. and different elevators went to different levels. The entrance was like 10 stories underground. There was no in and out on the ground floor, like mm-hmm. a street level entrance. They were combined in this massive tunnel system where the New Jersey and New York subway trains intersected.
0: Yep.
1: And so you had to go underground and then go back up in them. Mm-hmm. So effectively trapping all those people in those buildings for the most part. Mm-hmm. Some did get out. But the horror of that just moved me like nothing else. It was like a Close Encounters experience. I had to get there and see what happened. Mm-hmm. And within 2 weeks I was there, got into a building next door to this site, found my way up to the very top, looked down, got a couple rolls of photographs showing the destruction of the Port Authority building that was part of that complex. Mm-hmm. It just horrified me. When they built the memorial, it was it's an incredible moving site at the base of those towers, of mm-hmm. a void that goes down with this waterfall. It is very moving. But over the years, and going back and looking at the memorials, the feelings have changed to horror, to just shame and despising what we've done as a result of
0: the way we reacted to it. Timothy Snyder, the fascism expert, his Substack newsletter this morning was about how on 9/11 he immediately published a piece saying, don't overreact. Now is the time. Use this, since this came out of Saudi Arabia, use this as an excuse to get off oil. Don't start a friggin' war. And, of course, George Bush had to start a war because his popularity was in the crapper.
1: It was worse than that. We started torturing people. We created the Civil War. Yep. I won't describe what I've read about what people did to each other because it's just unforgettable.
0: Oh, yeah. What happened at Abu Ghraib, what happened down in, turning people into vegetables. That one guy with the Hispanic name, I'm forgetting his name now, he literally lost his ability to speak. He was tortured so severely by us. And he had nothing to do with anything. He was just picked up.
1: They're using power.
0: Jose something, Padilla, I think.
1: People. But the thing is that the Democrats should have really demanded that Bush and Cheney resign. They shouldn't even been told to resign. Yeah. They should have done so.
0: Well, and especially when it came out that on August 6th of 2001, George W. Bush had been warned explicitly that this was coming and refused to do anything about it. In fact, he refused to go back to Washington, D.C. until after 9/11 because he knew it was coming. And he didn't want to be in the White House when the White House got hit. because he knew that, you know, D.C. was going to be a target. Joe, I got to move along, but thanks for sharing your observations with us. And you know, it's a good setup for tomorrow. Thank you. Lawrence in St. Paul, Minnesota. Hey, Lawrence, thanks for listening to KTNF. What's on your mind today?
2: Hey, how are you doing? Yeah, live in St. Paul right now. I'm in Las Vegas, but I'm all over the country.
0: Okay.
2: And I do realize the thing. I want to make two points here. Since I'm traveling the country, I'm just going to tell you what I see. And your last caller was talking about the purity test. That's one thing I want to address. And the second thing I want to address is Donald Trump giving $5,000. So let's talk about the purity test for a thing about it. And here's the problem. The problem is not with Donald Trump. He's a genius. I mean, for a 10-year-old and a 10-year-old's mind, he's a genius. Mm. Of course he's going to give everybody $5,000. But the problem is not with Donald Trump. It's with the Democratic Party. And the Democratic Party, they're still being fed by MSNBC. And they don't know that they're being duped by that news channel. And here's the thing. The Democratic Party, they're still trying to appease to a voter bloc that will never vote for them. Mm. And that is the initial problem with the Democrats, is being fostered through MSNBC.
0: Well, not all of MSNBC, but I get it. Well, you know, when I see guests like Paul Rykoff on all the time, it's like, oh, really? Yeah.
2: Yeah, and I'm not saying, everything has its limits, but now that you can tell the switch.
0: No, Ali Velsh is doing a good job there. Rachel Maddow is doing a good job there. There's some, you know, Chris Hayes pretty much a pretty good job. But, yeah, I get it, particularly their daytime lineup.
2: And that's the thing. So that purity test is not going to get any better until we try to reach out to other people instead of just trying to appease a voter bloc that would never vote for them.
0: And well quickly, said, I hear the music. Lawrence, I got to run. I'm sorry, I'm out of time. But thanks for the call. Well said. And thank you for being with us today. We'll be back tomorrow, same time, same place. In the meantime, don't forget, democracy is not a spectator sport. It requires all of us, and that includes you. So get out there, get active, tag your... There's so much to do right now. We're writing postcards, calling people, letting people know, sending around articles that you've read. I mean, activism has never been more important. This is the most critical election of my lifetime. I guess it is. I'm guessing it is of yours, too. So tag your it. Have a great afternoon. I'll catch up with you tomorrow. Stay safe.
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0: last decade or so, because it's been
1: historical. Chess was a moment in history. One, I totally felt a part of history.
0: My 21st birthday. So I think it's about time to go full circle and pay back now.
1: Oh, this is it, man.
0: Right? So
1: wow.
0: Barack Obama elected president on my 49th birthday. It's just
1: happy.
0: It's karma,
1: birthday.
0: Right? It's got to happen.
1: It's happening. It's going to happen.
0: Well, it's so good to hear from you. We spoke many times years ago in Los Angeles when I was doing music radio, and now that I find myself doing political talk and dealing, not to say that music's not important, because it's I think vastly important in our lives, but with the way the world has deteriorated, especially in the last 8 years, this is something that directly impacts each and every one of us. And we're both involved in a different way in politics, trying to affect change in the world. And you've been out there. I was thrilled to see you at the Democratic Convention performing, and you did such a magnificent medley of songs. Have you been performing? That was God Bless America, The Times They Are Changing, Give Peace a Chance, and Born in the USA. And I just love, did you do that specifically for the convention, or is that something you've been doing?
1: Oh, no, I've never done that before. Specifically for the convention, I felt like this was a moment in history. One, I totally felt a part of history, and that's an amazing feeling. And I hope that we can all feel that way on November 4th or before. You know, if you can get out and vote early, do it. Yet, I think we're all in the midst of history right now, and I wanted to be there. I wanted to be there not because I'm a celebrity or a musician. I wanted to be there because I am an American citizen. I'm a mother. I'm a person that is very concerned about this country. I love this country so much. It has given me, I mean, where else could a big old lesbian, you know, a woman become a rock star, you know, only in America. And I love this country for that. And I know we can all do better. And I loved when Barack said we can do better. And that's why I showed up. And I made the medley. Because I it wasn't about me. I didn't want to, you know, do come to my window or something. That's not right. I wanted to be a part of what was going on. I wanted to inspire. I wanted to try to touch upon the feelings that were there. And God bless America. First of all, I'm just tired of people saying that the Democratic Party or liberals in general are godless. Mm-hmm. It's not true. We're very spiritual people. And we do, you know, we have a God, and we believe in this spirit, in this God, and we want this God, this spirit, to bless America. Absolutely, you know, it that came from my heart. I wanted to first, you know, pronounce that. I wanted to say we are a party with spirit, and then the times they are changing. I wanted to remind those of us and others who are older than me that this has been going on for a while. For 40, 50 years, we've been trying to bring a peaceful change to our country and to the world. And it's the same message. It hasn't gone away. It's the same thing we've been negotiating and fighting and trying to bring this change about. And that's what it is. That's why I did The Times They Are Changing and Give Peace a Chance. It's like, that's what we're talking about. These things didn't go away. Bob Dylan, John Lennon, those things are just as important today as they were then. And then Born in the USA, you know, we are proud. We're proud American citizens, and we know that we are making an historical change, an historical statement, electing Barack Obama to be our candidate. I wanted everyone to be able to stand there and sing "Born in the USA." I was born in the USA, and sing it with pride and hope.
0: And this time, it's okay. I mean, you got to remember, back in the '80s, of course, I just said Reagan elected on my 21st birthday. Yikes!
1: Yeah.
0: And he tried to hijack that song, and Bruce said, "Uh-uh." That's happening a lot this year. We're having McCain trying to use a lot of musician songs, and we're getting a lot of uh-uhs. And
1: I loved Ann and Nancy Wilson.
0: That letter was the best.
1: Before the convention was over, had a cease and desist on "You May Not Use Barracuda."
0: And they've still done it. But I mean, I'm loving it. I'm loving that artists are using their voices to speak out. You know, I sort of bemoaned the lack of protest music over the last decade or so, because it's been absent. And you hear a lot of the Republicans

0: Following program contains graphic material, including.
1: See you at the Democratic convention performing in a different way in politics, trying to affect change in the world. And you've been out there. I was thrilled to see you at the Democratic convention performing, and you did such a magnificent medley of songs. Have you been performing that was God Bless America, The Times They Are Changing, Give Peace a Chance, and Born in the USA? And I just love, did you do that specifically for the convention, or is that something you've been doing?
2: Oh, no, I've never done that before. Specifically for the convention, I felt like this was a moment in history. One, I totally felt a part of history, and that's an amazing feeling. And I hope that we can all feel that way on November 4th or before. You know, if you can get out and vote early, do it. Yet I think we're all in the midst of history right now, and I wanted to be there. I wanted to be there not because I'm a celebrity or a musician. I wanted to be there because I am an American citizen. I'm a mother. I'm a person that is very concerned about this country. I love this country so much. It has given me, I mean, where else could a big old lesbian, you know, a woman become a rock star, you know, only in America. And I love this country for that, and I know we can all do better. And I loved when Barack said we can do better. And that's why I showed up, and I made the medley because I it wasn't about me. I didn't want to, you know, do come to my window or something. Mm-hmm. That's not right. I wanted to be a part of what was going on. I wanted to inspire. I wanted to try to touch upon the feelings that were there. And God Bless America, first of all, I'm just tired of people saying that the Democratic Party or liberals in general are godless. Mm-hmm. It's not true. We're very spiritual people, and we do, you know, we have a God, and we believe in this spirit, in this God, and we want this God, this spirit, to bless America. Absolutely. You know, that came from my heart. I wanted to first, you know, pronounce that. I wanted to say we are a party with spirit. And then the times they are changing, I wanted to remind those of us and others who are older than me that this has been going on for a while. For 40, 50 years, we've been trying to bring a peaceful change to our country and to the world. And it's the same message. It hasn't gone away. It's the same thing we've been negotiating and fighting and trying to bring this change about. And it's that's what it is. That's why I did the times they are changing and mm-hmm. give peace a chance. It's like, that's what we're talking about. These things didn't go away. Bob Dylan, John Lennon, those things are just as important today as they were then. And then Born in the USA, you know, we are proud. We're proud American citizens, and we know that we are making an historical change, an historical statement, electing Barack Obama to be our candidate. I wanted everyone to be able to stand there and sing Born in the USA. I was born in the USA, mm-hmm. and sing it with pride and hope.
1: And this time it's okay. I mean, you got to remember back in the 80s, of course, I just said Reagan elected on my 21st birthday. Yikes. Yeah. And he tried to hijack that song, and Bruce said, that's happening a lot this year. We're having McCain trying to use a lot of musician songs, and we're getting a lot of uh-uhs. And
2: I loved Ann and Nancy Wilson.
1: That letter was the best.
2: Before the convention was over, had a cease and desist on you may not use Barracuda.
1: And they've still done it. But I mean, I'm loving it. I'm loving that artists are using their voices to speak out. You know, I sort of bemoaned the lack of protest music over the last decade or so because it's been absent. And you hear a lot of the Republicans.

0: 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Viewer discretion is advised.
1: When Nicole Sandler sits down to do her show, she's the producer, booking the guests, pulling the audio, planning the show, the engineer, running the controls, troubleshooting any problems, playing 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opinions, and calling out the bad guys. And then you get the Nicole Sandler Show on NicoleSandler.com.
2: Welcome to a Monday. I'm Nicole Sandler, coming to you via the magic of digital audio recording. I am not here live today because, well, today is the day I have my first appointment with the oncologist. So we had the PET CT scan on Friday, and today I find out exactly what is going on with this cancer that has invaded my left lung. So I'll be able to update you a bit more tomorrow. But for today, well, let's look at what's going on. The Republican convention has wrapped. Thank goodness for that. Today, all eyes head out to Philadelphia, where the Democrats begin their four-day extravaganza. So tomorrow, being Tuesday, we'll bring you up to date on everything that happens today. I know Bernie's speaking tonight. I believe Elizabeth Warren is speaking tonight. Yeah, they get all the upstarts out of the way the first day, so the corporate Dems can take over tomorrow. Oh boy, no matter what happens, we've got fights ahead. So hope you're carb loading or something. Anyway, what I thought we would do today is chill out a little bit. That's what I'm trying to do anyway. And there's an old saying that goes, music soothes the savage breast or something like that. I always thought it was savage beast. I stand corrected. It's the savage breast. But whatever savages we need to soothe, we'll attempt to do that today. Not by listening to music, but by talking with musicians who are also activists. So I went through my archives of interviews from over the years, and I pulled out a few of them that I thought fit the bill. So in the second hour, we're going to deal with some of America's greatest musician activists. Jackson Brown comes to mind, Melissa Etheridge. And this hour, we're going to start off by heading across the pond. When you talk about merging music and politics in the UK, one name rises to the top. And that would be Billy Bragg. If you're not familiar with Billy Bragg and you want to start with one great song, check out Waiting for the Great Leap Forward. That's the song I will always equate with Billy Bragg, but there's so much more to listen to. So I got to speak with him. It was October 29th, 2009. And Billy Bragg was embarking on yet something else very unique and different. It was Beethoven Bragg. Yep, he got involved in a project to sort of update Beethoven's Ode to Joy. And I thought the whole project was so fascinating. And of course, I'd never turned down the opportunity to speak with Billy Bragg. So we go back to August 29th, 2009. With Billy Bragg on the Nicole Sandler Show at NicoleSandler.com.
3: Slightly unfortunate thing has happened, Nicole.
2: What's that?
3: While I was waiting for you to call,
2: uh-huh.
3: I sat in my office and I picked up my guitar and twiddled around with my guitar. And I've got a tune in my head now. And I'm just about to record it onto my laptop. And it would literally take 30 seconds.
2: That's fine. Do you want me to call you back?
3: Oh, you can hang on and listen to it.
2: Oh, I would love that.
3: It's only a tune. It's only a tune.
2: Okay.
3: It's just on. I promised a mate of mine I'd open the soundtrack of his movie, and he wanted a particular kind of tune. So if you just bear with me a sec, you'll just hear me. It'll just be me playing a little bit of guitar and la-la-ing away.
2: I love it.
3: Okay,
2: go ahead.
3: Bear with me a sec then, Nicole.
2: Okay, thanks.
3: The creative process, what a wonderful thing it is. Here

0: Sorry about that, Nicole. The thing is, I'll chat with you for 10 minutes and I'll totally forget it.
1: Oh, no, that's wonderful. I loved hearing that. So is that your regular process for songwriting?
0: Yeah, generally, yeah. If someone's asked me to do some stuff for them, and I'm thinking about, I picked up the guitar and I was thinking about his project and tootling around a bit and thought, oh, this is quite nice. This is my, I mean, basically what I need to do is I suppose, you know, throw half a dozen tunes at him and say, do you like any of these? And if you do, I'll write lyrics for him. Basically, I mean, he's got a specific idea for what he's making a movie about a bunch of women who worked for the Ford Motor Company in Dagenham, where I grew up in the 60s, who realized they weren't being as paid as much as the men were for doing the same work. And so they kind of went on strike, and after a long struggle, in which the men really treated them disrespectfully, they ended up not only getting their... winning the strike, but they also led to the first equal pay legislation in our country.
1: Well, that's wonderful. That's,
0: yeah.
1: You know, we're still dealing with that kind of stuff over here on this side of the pond. Congress just passed the Lilly Ledbetter Act. It was one of the first things President Obama signed into law. But I think here in the U.S., we females still make about 70 cents to the male dollar.
0: Yeah. It's a ridiculous thing, and it was a big, really big deal in the 60s, of course, because of the that early on, you know. And the great thing was they had a sign that said we want sexual equality, and they didn't quite open the banner far enough, and they actually said we want sex. So they got a lot of toots of support from people driving by where it was. It was a very famous, when I was a kid, it was a very famous round our way, you know, sort of. And I said I would come up with some sort of nice 60s melodies type things for him. Anyway, moving right on.
1: Yes, well,
0: Van Beethoven.
1: Yes, that's a good jumping off point to you writing sort of new lyrics to Beethoven's Ninth, to the Ode to Joy. I just spoke with Carey a little while ago, and he said you were commissioned to do this. Who commissioned you?
0: I was commissioned by the artistic directors at the South Bank, which is a big art complex on the South Bank of the River Thames in London. And their complex of buildings was built in the late 1940s, early 50s, for something called the Festival of Britain, which was ostensibly a centenary event to mark the original great exhibition held by Prince Albert and Queen Victoria at Crystal Palace. But it also was really about the British kind of coming out of the rubble of the Second World War, particularly in London, and saying, you know, we have survived. In a time of, you know, the years after the Second World War in Britain were a time of great austerity. You know, there was still rationing of things right up until almost until around the time I was born in the 1950s. So there were pretty tough times, and the Festival of Britain was a kind of sort of reinvigoration of the cultural life of London, which has suffered hugely in the Blitz. And in the process of that, they built the original hall in London where they used to hold all the big concerts was destroyed during the war. So they built a brand new concert hall called the Royal Festival Hall. And it was designed to be accessible to the general public. It was designed to be a place that was modern, and it wasn't austere, and it wasn't sort of, you know, as if they were going into a temple. It would be as if they're going in to see a concert. So it kind of looked inside. It looked then very modern. Now it's kind of classic late 40s, early 50s decor. Mm-hmm. And it was kind of, it needed refurbishment inside and outside. So they closed it for, I think they closed it for about 3 or 4 years. And to celebrate the reopening, they had a festival. And I was commissioned to take part in the festival by doing something called a big busk, where I invited people to come along to bring their guitars to the South Bank, outside the South Bank, on the actual bank of the river. And I would lead them through some buskers. Standards. Yeah, buskers in America, don't you?
1: Oh, of course. Notably in the subways, yeah.
0: Yeah. Well, I used to be a busker in the subway in London, so they invited me to come and go for all these sort of songs that buskers play on the subways in London. In the process of one of the planning meetings, they were talking about the Ode to Joy, which was going to be the whole festival was going to culminate in a performance of the fourth movement of Beethoven's Ninth Symphony, with 1,500 choristers from around the UK, amateur and professional, actually in the stalls of the new refurbished festival hall. Wow. With the symphony orchestra on stage, and they were going to do the whole of the fourth movement. And also the school children from Lambeth, which is the London borough that the festival hall is in, they were all going to do, every school kid in Lambeth was going to do a performance. They had about, I think they had about five school kid concerts over the weekend in the main hall. And they were singing, they were going to sing part of the Ode to Joy as part of their festival. So I just said, well, if you like, we can play it in the big busk if you like. If it's going to be if it's part of the signature tune for the weekend, I'll get them to play it in the big busk, and I'll write a couple of verses so I can sing it as well, because my German's not good enough to sing the original. And so the woman who was doing the school kids said to me, if you do write a couple of verses, can I have a look at them? Because our school children, were like, under 11, and they were having great difficulty with the literal translation of Schiller's Ode to Joy about the Daughters of Elysium.
1: Uh-huh.
0: So I duly wrote these couple of verses, and I sent them to the woman who was organising the kids, and they were very well received, and they rung up and asked me if I could write the entire thing for the closing ceremony, for the final concert. And I said, yeah, probably. And they said, oh, great, can we do it by Tuesday? And this was Thursday. So, fortunately, it was a piece of classical music that I'm very familiar with. And the great thing about the Ode to Joy is that it's written like a song. It's right on the nose, Bum, bum, bum, bum, bum, bum, bum, bum. And the verses I'd written, because it was for school children to sing, I'd made the lyrics scan right on the nose of the melody, so
1: oh,
0: it would
1: wow.
0: be easier for them to sing. So it wasn't too difficult to expand on what I'd written.
1: So that was the first performance of it. Is that where you performed it for the Queen?
0: No, I don't perform it at all. I sit in a very nice little box with my family. And
2: it's time for the Rick Smith Show. Now here is the voice of the working class, Rick Smith.
3: And welcome, brothers, sisters, working class heroes. This is the Rick Smith Show. Thanks so much for being here today on the big program. Lots to get to, lots to talk about. Trumpapalooza, the GOP telethon down in Texas. Oh, could it help Trump? I don't know. With a 37% approval rating, 61% disapproval rating, according to the Economist YouGov poll. I've seen polls down at 32% approval. Yeah, not great. But what's amazing to me is still 32% to 37% are hanging on. That's their guy, and those are the people who tuned in to the GOP telethon. I know they're calling it a convention. It's not really a convention. It's a telethon. I'm surprised they didn't have an 800 number for people to help sponsor their special candidate. And this is where the struggle I have for me is I want to mock it. I want to give it attention, but I also want to ignore it. And, last night I'm watching some of it. I'm turning away from it. I decided to watch football instead of any of the other, and just to stay away from it, because I know it's just going to be this big, wet, sloppy kiss to Donald Trump. I know everyone who's going to get up there, they're going to bend over backwards, sideways, kissing the ring, kissing the, effusive with praise that does not anywhere match reality. Because you can't make dear leader mad. And the more I look at this, the more I'm hoping the ratings are terrible. The initial response was virtually nobody watched. And look, Republicans want nobody to watch because of how unhinged Trump is. The one interesting thing that came out of all of it for me was the fact that John Fetterman basically announced he's going to run as a Republican in 2028. I think that was his coming out party. I think Fetterman came out as a Republican. And look, there had been rumors. Look, I've been friendly with John for years, had him on the show numerous times. I don't know where the John Fetterman I knew, I don't know where he is. Now, look, he could have been playing a good, interesting game. you know, our relationship was not of friends hanging out, having beers. Clearly, we you know, he was in the studio a number of times. We've had him on over the years when he was mayor, all the way back. This time is interesting watching. The John Fetterman I knew was a worker, was a guy who was you know, he was doing the work. He was putting in the time, putting in the hours, did amazing stuff in his local community. Was a great hands-on mayor, in my view. And I don't know what happened from the stroke until now that has created the person that we see. But what I do know now from the spiel that he gave about how wonderful Dave McCormick is as a senator and how, you know, he's showing up for Pennsylvania, seemed to me like a coming out, hey, I'm going to run as a Republican. Because understand, the political folks that I know in Pennsylvania have already decided that there will be a primary. There will be someone. And I don't think Fetterman gets the youth enthusiasm that he got the last time. Especially over his, you know, just not, look, I understand people who support Israel or support the Palestinians, I understand people who support either side. I do. But it's the kind of obnoxious way in which he went about it. That's one of those weird things for me. I'm going, you do know that people are literally dying in all of this, and you're making childish political maneuvers out of it. It seems ridiculous, but I mark my words. For the 2028 election cycle, Fetterman will be a Republican candidate. Do I think he'll be the nominee? I don't know. Possibly. Quite possibly. Because look, the Republicans in Pennsylvania have literally nobody, unless they can, like McCormick, they can import them from Connecticut or somewhere else. Because, well, this Republican Party, Doug Mastriano, this Garrity woman who, wow. Lynn Swan. I mean, you go back and you think about some of the Republican candidates they've had over the years. Took one for the team. And I think Fetterman would be a formidable Republican candidate in this state, and that's scary. That should be scary for Democrats. Now, what do we do now from now to election time? The hope is we take what's going on here. We wake up to the reality that you know, Trump is out there, you know, doing the work. He's out there pushing every day. Can Democrats match that energy? Can they do the work? Can they have the message? Because Trump has already proven that, you know, you don't have to deliver. You just have to say stuff. Trump says lots of stuff. And still, 32% to 37%, they're buying it hook, line, and sinker. Scary, scary times. And oh, the weirdest thing for me, a sitting Treasury Secretary gave a convention speech. I know it's a telethon, but still, I mean, kind of makes me wonder. Yeah. But, you know, welcome to where we are. Want to hear your thoughts? Email me, rick@therickSmithShow.com. Quick break. Right back. I'm Rick Smith, and this is Labor History in 2. On this day in labor history, the year was 1897. Striking coal miners marched on a coal mine in Latimer, Pennsylvania. Earlier that year, the miners had gone out on strike. Most of the miners were German or Eastern European immigrants. The Lehigh and Wilkes-Barre Coal Company had laid off workers, raised fees for homes and doctors, and forced longer hours on those who still worked. By August 16th, 2,000 workers had walked off the job in the mines. Most of the miners joined the United Mine Workers of America. The strike ended on August 23rd when the company agreed to the workers' demands, including a 10-cent an hour raise. However, when the raise went into effect on September 1st, only a few workers were given the raise. 2 days later, the miners went back on strike. This time, they demanded a 15-cent an hour raise. A week later, between 5 and 10,000 miners were on strike. And on this day in labor history, about 300 to 400 miners marched to a mine in the town of Latimer. They carried before them a large American flag. In the lead-up to the march, Luzerne County deputies were openly heard bragging about how many miners they would kill. When the miners reached Latimer, Luzerne County Sheriff James Martin and the coal and iron police deputies met the strikers at the mine and ordered them to disperse. 60 deputies, armed with Winchester rifles, hid behind a low rise along the route of the march. The deputies opened fire, killing 19 strikers in cold blood and wounding as many as 50. All of those killed were shot in the back. The state actually put the coal and iron police deputies on trial, but despite the overwhelming evidence that the workers were shot in the back, all were acquitted. Labor History in 2 brought to you by the Illinois Labor History Society and The Rick Smith Show. For more information, go to laborhistoryin2.com, like us on Facebook, and follow us on the Twitters at Labor History in 2.
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3: So earlier in the week, we talked about Lori Chavez de Remer, Trump's former Secretary of Labor. And understand, a Secretary of Labor hand-chosen by Teamsters President Sean O'Brien. So this was his choice. We find out, kind of like a frat party, you know, drunkenness and that, strippers and dollar bills and, well, you know, mocking the poor and the hostile, toxic work environments. Maybe someone should join a union there and maybe stop some of this stuff. But here to share some thoughts on, well, what was the story? I've asked my good friend Michael Sonato to come share some thoughts. Michael's got a piece on this over at The Guardian. You can check out their website, theguardian.com. Michael, thanks for taking time for us.
4: Of course, Rick, anytime.
3: So, any shocker here? Any surprise that this was going to end this way?
4: So based on her resignation, we knew there was an investigation going on since this past January. And the report from the Office of the Inspector General of the Department of Labor came out last week on Lori Chavez de Remer, Trump's labor secretary, who only lasted a year. And we got the details of why she resigned. And it's really bad, comical. It's ridiculously just corrupt. Among the allegations of the report found was that she and her aides took gifts without properly disclosing them with ethics department. She was using the department for personal trips, she took a luxury trip to Palm Beach, and the government has certain thresholds where you're allowed to get reimbursement for travel and things like that. They completely ignored it. She had two aides who basically berated workers at the agency, were terrible to them. Throughout the report, there's just a litany of just abuse from her aides. They drank on the job. Lori Chavez de Remer, there was a case, an example cited in the report where she forces her limo driver to go into a strip club with her. This is on a personal trip to Oregon, and pressures her security guard, who she had a romantic relationship with, to force the limo driver to give money to strippers. And she's just 58 years old, married, It didn't get into her husband, who was banned from the Department of Labor headquarters for harassment claims against staffers. So it's just really just a reality show, and you get like little snippets and little details from it.
3: No, a reality show is the best way to put it, because you knew it was going to be a train wreck. And I said at the time, look, when O'Brien and Trump and DeRemer did the whole thumbs up picture and the whole group picture, I remember saying at the time, this isn't going to age well, because it's just not. But I said at the time, she is the best possible choice of every other worst option, because at least while this kind of circus is going on, while this frat party's happening, they're not spending a lot of time with their guns aimed at working people, which I guess is the best for me at the time, the best I could hope for.
4: It really was. Just even earlier this year in January, the Department of Labor started posting these neo-Nazi themed social media posts. And, some people on social media were criticizing it, but there was really no, centralized opposition to it, whether it's from the Democrats or the labor movement in general. And I had to go and like ask unions, hey, have you seen these posts? Can you comment on them? And then finally, a week later, the New York Times did their own story. And then he was moved to the Department of Homeland Security. It's dysfunctional, dysfunctional Department of Labor under her rule. She was hailed as this pro-labor Republican, but as soon as her hearings started, she had voted for the PRO Act. She, flip-flopped on
3: that.
4: She
3: ran from that.
4: And, there's literally nothing you can point to say, oh, she did, this was good for workers. Not one example.
3: Now, I got to tell you, as a 20-year-old version of me would have loved to work in that office. A little drinking, a little strip club time, a big party atmosphere. Why not? She's just reliving her youth. Come on. Cut her a break. I got to tell you, though, my favorite part of it was her sending one of her staffers home to clean her closets.
4: They organize her closet, yep.
3: How do I get one of those? I need one of those. No, I got an email from Graham on another story you've written, and Graham asked the question about labor in the South. He said, particularly West North Carolina and East Tennessee, he said it needs a shot in the arm. He said, I listen to your program every day. I agree with your views and concerns. I'm currently an NFEE member, National Federation of Federal Employees. He says, but I've carried an IBW and AFGE cards in the past. For years, I've watched unions in the South shrink. I've watched our membership decline and our market share fade. He goes, my question is where's the union organizing? You got a story on, last year we saw a big increase, 411,000 new members. That's not hitting in the South, is it?
4: No. Most of the union member increases occurred in states that aren't right-to-work states. So there's 26 states that have right-to-work laws on the books. And for people that aren't familiar with that, it basically allows people to free ride off of unions. The phrase was coined by a man named Vance Mews, who was a white supremacist in the 1940s and in 1950s, and he popularized it. And that's when these laws really went on the books. Michigan revoked their right to work law a couple years ago. The first state to do that in a while. But you really have a tale of two countries in the U.S. You have right to work states, and I hate that term. It's how the people in support of it, but that's not. It's a right to free ride.
3: The right to be a freeloader, absolutely, and the right to bargain states. I mean, the sad reality is the laws matter, and I've been saying this for a while. Why politics matters? I got a lot of my union brothers and sisters go, unions shouldn't be involved in politics at all, and you go, no, they really should be, because good laws help us organize and fight for better wages, hours, and conditions, and bad laws do this.
4: Yeah, absolutely. The politics are going into the unions, whether the unions are getting into politics or are not. Unfortunately, what happens in state legislators and the federal government impacts unions and what they're able to do. So, unfortunately, theoretically, it might sound nice to remain neutral and not be political, but the sad reality is that's not an option.
3: Yeah. Yesterday, we had Stephen Greenhouse on the program, another labor journalist who was talking about his piece, basically saying the Trump administration is the worst for labor in the, and at least in our lifetimes and probably the last hundred years. Went through all of the reasons why, all of the different assaults on organized labor, and pointed out the fact that, look, they went after 1 million federal workers and their right to bargain. This is not a labor-friendly administration by any stretch of the imagination, and it's only going to get worse with bad policies coming out of these folks. So when you have states that are growing a little bit, and 411,000 is a good number, but when unions are as popular as they are now, when you're talking about 71% of people saying that they approve of and a majority of them saying they want to join unions if they could, I would think that number would be, a little bit more elevated. Thoughts?
4: Yeah. Unfortunately, our labor law system is broken. We've seen it with any high profile union organizing campaign in the past, 5-10 years, Starbucks, Amazon, Trader Joe's, stores have unionized, workers have won union elections. There's no contracts. There's no consequences for these companies. It's very unfortunate. The reality is the National Labor Relations Act was passed in the 1930s, coming out of the Great Depression and just the labor strife that had been going on, where workers were basically getting killed, hunger strikes, things of that nature. And we basically need another update, and there needs to be teeth in labor law reform. But there needs to be other avenues aside from that. The PRO Act, passed the House under when the Senate was in control of Republicans. We can't wait on the laws to change at the federal level. And that there doesn't need to be concerted efforts into organizing at a big level. Right. I know the AFL-CIO has pledged to do that and continue to add members. And like you said, the labor movement, labor unions, the Gallup poll just came out last week, 71%. Of the American public approve of labor unions, more popular than both political parties. People see the evidence, the data to substantiate that labor unions are the vehicle needed to combat inequality, the affordability crisis that the working class and the middle class in America are, enduring right now.
3: No, I've been saying for a couple of decades here on this program that the only balance to corporate power is strong militant unions to fight back on that corporate power and demand some of the productive gains that corporate America has been pocketing basically snatching from us. And again, another scheme corporate America has come up, and you've got another piece that I wanted to talk about a little bit. It's these. Changing prices at these electronic pricing schemes, and I saw this a couple of years ago. There was a department store that had them, and I said at the time, I go, this is it wasn't there yet, but you knew eventually, we're going to get dynamic pricing. More people are buying this product, so hey, let's jack that up a little bit. You might buy this product more often than others, so we're going to charge you individually because we give them all of our data with those store cards that I've really tried to push back over. Walk me through what the AFL Tech Institute's come up with. What did I see? Some like $6.9 billion in lost wages and stuff annually?
4: So they came up with estimates based on the marketing materials of the companies that manufacture these electronic shelf labels, which are essentially digital price tags. And these systems, like you said, they allow and permit dynamic pricing. So, you know, some of the examples they cited with allergies, when the pollen count is up, they can jack up allergy medicine prices. If there's a snowstorm, they can jack up snow goods, you know, things like that. That's dynamic prices. And then there's surveillance pricing, which is they know if you have a habit of, you know, if you're looking at a product multiple times, they know you want that or need it, so they can jack up the price for you. And the person down the street is going to get a totally different price. So there are consumer concerns, big consumer concerns with this technology and the systems behind it. And these companies, they're, you know, promoting it and publicizing it to retailers with saying, oh, you can save so much on labor cost. You can increase your profit margins by increasing prices more often. So between the jobs lost, it's anywhere from around 44,000 to over 100,000, just based on their estimations.

0: Because right now, it's workers who take who in grocery stores are switching those price tags and, and managing those prices, and it's usually done on a weekly basis. You know, I worked at CVS; I had to do it on a weekly basis. But what these digital tags allow is for multiple price changes to occur on a daily basis. And that's not good. That's not going to be good for workers or consumers.
1: Now, I had heard a story, and I'm not going to say it's true, but I just, it's one of those internet things that I heard that makes sense, to be honest, though, that someone picked up a shirt at a big box retailer. The tag said, let's say $5. By the time they got to the checkout counter, it rang up as 10 and then went back to check the tag, and it said 10. Because in the time it took her to walk from front to back or from the back to the front, they changed it.
0: And that's an example of what could and will happen with these digital price tags, because you're not having it on a fixed weekly basis. You know, if you get groceries on one morning, on a Tuesday morning, you're going to anticipate, and if you go at a Tuesday night, they're going to be this, you're going to pay the same price. And with this technology, like you said, like you could pick up an item, see a particular price, and by the time you get to the checkout, it's a completely different price.
1: Yeah, no, it's crazy. And it's crazy how things have just flipped on its head. Like, I went to go buy hockey tickets today. My son and I are going to start going to a couple of hockey games locally. And I went to the box office because I didn't want to pay Ticketmaster fees. And the woman at the box office said, you know, it's a lot cheaper if you just go online, because we charge a premium now for you to come into the box office. And I'm going, oh, they got you, man. They got you. So let me play devil's advocate for a second. Because some would argue that, you know, corporate America now just has information, and the free market is about information. Everybody going into the market, being informed consumers and sellers, and there's that transaction of two informed groups making that bargain. Isn't this just the employers going, hey, we've got a bunch of information that we're now using that's going to benefit us. And hey, by the way, Michael, you have the right not to buy it. You can do what I did and walk out and abstain. What do you make of that?
0: I completely disagree with it. I think consumers have rights. I don't think we should live in a system where companies can do whatever they want, especially with data collection, which this technology is. It enables that. And enables data collection to also be used and abused on an individual basis, which, I don't individually, I'm not comfortable with. And I don't want to live in a society where that happens, regardless of the extent of it occurring anyways.
1: The thing is this was all predictable. And when the first store card came out, and my wife came home with it and said, I got this store card, and I'm going, what information did you give? You know, our name, our telephone number, our email address. It's now linked to our credit card. You now start to see that system being built. This was years ago. You saw this kind of being rolled out to where, you know, it's now just one more minor intrusion into our lives, until eventually that idea of privacy is, well, one of those things we sit on the porch and pine for. You remember in the good old days when corporate America didn't know everything about us? Oh, yeah. The good old days. Anyway, yeah. Michael, as always, great work. I hope folks will check out the website over there at theguardian.com and the great reporting that you do there. As always, Michael Sonato, thanks so much.
0: Yeah, thanks, Larrick.
1: Want to hear your thoughts. You okay with this? You okay with the digital pricing? You okay with the information gathering? You okay with all of this? And are we ready to smash the machines at some point? Rick at TheRickSmithShow.com. Want to hear it. I'm Rick Smith, and this is Labor History in 2.
2: On this day in labor history, the year was 1929. That was the day a mistrial was declared in the case of 16 textile mill unionists in North Carolina. The mistrial sparked 5 days of anti-union vigilante violence. textile mill workers at Gastonia's Lorry Mill.

0: had been on strike since April 1st. They demanded higher wages and shorter work hours, union recognition, and an end to the hated stretch-out system. Soon, textile workers at Bessemer City's American Mill walked off the job in solidarity and joined the National Textile Workers Union. Ella Mae Wiggins was one of the strike leaders at American Mill. She was known for her militancy, but also for organizing black workers into the union. As the strike wore on, mill owners evicted dozens of families from company housing. Wiggins helped set up a tent city. On June 7th, sheriff's deputies attacked strikers who marched to Lori Mill to call out remaining workers. The police arrived at the tent colony later that evening to disarm them, and Gastonia's police chief wound up dead. Immediately, more than 70 textile union members and leaders were rounded up and arrested. 16 stood trial for the murder of Chief Adderholt. The Anti-Union Committee of 100 smashed up the NTWU headquarters in Gastonia and Bessemer City. They kidnapped, beat, and threatened to kill several union members. The rampage continued as SCAB forces moved on to Charlotte to raid the offices of the International Labor Defense, who had handled the strikers' case. 5 days into the terror, Wiggins was killed on her way to a union solidarity rally. Outrage over her murder forced mill owners to improve conditions and wages. But the fight to organize would continue for years.
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2: 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I'm your host, Brenda Gazar. My guest is Mark Dudzik, a longtime union organizer and labor activist. 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
2: 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But losing a job isn't the only time that connection between employment and healthcare becomes especially powerful. There's also the moment workers decide whether to strike.
3: You go on strike, you lose your healthcare. 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
0: So with the big Trump GOP telethon going on down in Texas, you know what they're not talking about? They're not talking about issues that are important to working people. And this is a question that I keep asking over and over and again. You know, what do our tools need to be doing to gain our votes? As I've told you before, I don't view politicians as saviors. I don't view them as anything other than tools to get what we need done. So the question is what should we be asking of our tools? What should we be demanding? And if we can't get it, how do we get different tools? And that's why I have asked Dr. Duryea Malone to come share some thoughts with us. Dr. Malone is a political commentator, author, and the host of Those Who Give a Damn podcast. You can check that out over at DuvierJMalone.com. Dr. Malone, thanks for taking time for us.
5: Thank you for having me, Rick. I appreciate it.
0: So this is the million-dollar question. The reality is, you know, working people have got, I go back to George W. Bush when a woman stood up and says, hey, I work three jobs, and she's trying to explain how bad her life is, how hard things are, and he's going, man, that's great. It's amazing that you do it. Like, it's some kind of victory to have to work three jobs to make a living. What should we be demanding of our political leaders?
5: Absolutely. Working people do not need another campaign season love letter. Working people, they need a public policy, Rick, that's going to reach the immediate needs that the people are concerned with right now. And those immediate needs are very simple. People want to make sure that they have affordable housing in this country. We know that we have a housing crisis in this country. They also want to make sure that when they go to the grocery stores, that they can afford groceries, and not only afford groceries, but also ensure that their groceries are safe. We saw so many recalls over the last 2 years of this Trump administration. They want to make sure that they're able to afford gas. Many working people in this country that are in rural and inner cities across America, they have to have transportation and gas to get to work. And so gas prices is another issue. Affordability. And then also making sure that they have a healthcare in this country. And the last thing I would say is we have saw this administration as well gut so many jobs. And so we see that the unemployment rate is high in this country. And particularly we saw where 600 African-American women are unemployed. And so we need public policy that's going to fix the immediate needs of the American people. And what do I mean by that, Rick? When legislation is passed, that legislation needs to be able to reach states and get to the people very, very quickly. We saw that this big, beautiful bill they just passed, and the American people should be asking themselves, what has changed in my life, yeah, right? Yeah. Has anything changed for the better?
0: No, it's the Ronald Reagan question. Are you better off now than you were 4 years ago? And the answer is, for most people, no. We were sold out. You know, Trump was going to come in, and on day one, gas was going to be a buck. Life was going to be this economic utopia. And yet we've started a war of choice that's jacked up the price of fuel. Fuel and groceries and everything are through the roof. And his response is, I don't give a damn.
5: Absolutely. But the American people do give a damn. And so I think, you know, the American people are much smarter than politicians give them credit for. And so, Rick, as you stated earlier, the Republicans are having this midterm convention and they are playing in the face of the American people. But I believe that the American people are smart. They're going to go out and they're going to vote in mass numbers. And you're going to see Republicans, you're going to see Democrats, and you're going to see independents. And they are going to vote based on the immediate needs. And so we've saw a lot of talk about democratic socialists and, you know, they've been winning in a lot of places across this country. They're not winning because they're democratic socialists. They are winning because they are delivering a message to the American people that working class people deserve better. They deserve policy that are going to meet their immediate needs. That is healthcare. That is affordable education, that is having livable wages, and being able to be a decent American citizen with healthcare. Healthcare should be a public good and not a private service. It shouldn't be something that people make millions and millions of dollars off of. And so the American people are seeing it. I believe that, you know how your parents will tell you, don't touch that stove. If you touch that stove, it's hot. And as a child, you may want to go ahead on and take a risk and touch that stove. I think a lot of the American people, they touched that stove with Donald Trump giving him a second term in the White House twice. And this time they have got burnt. And I think they're getting burnt even deeper. And so a lot of this is going to be also about turnout. And so that's why Donald Trump is trying to sell a message tonight to the American people, to his base, that to pretend like he is on the ballot. and to come out one more time and to vote, because I believe that Republicans know what's going to happen when the Democrats are in power come January of 2028. They know that there will be multiple investigations. This administration have been one of the most corrupt administrations we've seen in American history. They understand that there will be oversight. And so this administration is trying to get ahead of it. But I believe that the wheels have turned, and they have turned too late, and the American people have failed it, and they are going to turn out in mass numbers in November, and they are going to really use their voices to ensure that they're able to meet the policies that they need.
0: Yeah. Any concern, Dr. Malone, that, and I've heard this argument before, there people are going to come out in record numbers, and every time we pump this up, then I get the feeling that people go, well, people are coming out in record numbers, you don't need me. And we don't seem to get that wave that we were expecting. And then you throw on top of it all the stuff that this administration is trying to do to put roadblocks in the way. Look what they're doing with the Postal Service. Do you fear that the rig is already in? Do you fear that, especially in communities that look like you, that they're already putting roadblocks in the way? They're already purging enough people to maybe steal this election? Is that a concern?
5: It is a concern to me, but I feel like my community in particular, the African-American communities and urban communities around this country, we understand what's at stake. And what I've been hearing from people across this country, that they are going to turn out in such a high rate that it is going to be unrecognizable, that you will not be able to steal the election, that these elections will be won by landmark numbers. And so you see a lot of chatter about that all across this country. Group chats, social media threads are showing that, and I believe it's going to happen. I'll give you an example, Rick. When we look at the numbers in the Georgia Democratic primary, Keisha Land Bottoms turned out double-digit numbers out there in Georgia. People are motivated to come out. And so I think it's going to be a lot of history making in November.
0: I hope so.
5: And I believe that the American people have failed what Donald Trump has done to this country. I know a lot of his supporters and people who supported him but didn't believe everything that he stood for was like, oh, you know, he says one thing, but he's not going to go this far. But indeed, he has went just this far this go around. Yeah. We see that with the gutting of the federal government. We see that with the recalls that are happening across this country. Many Americans are unsure whether it's safe to eat. And let's not even get to talking about the farmers that are struggling in this country. I had an opportunity to speak to Scott Colon, who's running for Senate race in Mississippi, and he is really getting a lot of support from farmers in Mississippi. And we know that farmers in Mississippi are Black, they're white, they're of all different backgrounds, all different religious beliefs, but they are hurting because of the tariffs. And he told me that many of them in Mississippi are supporting his campaign. And so just like that example in Mississippi, that is happening all across this country. We also see the trade war with Canada, right? I believe the American people are watching this, and they're taking stock to it, and they're going to take it to the polls. I
0: hope that's the case. I want to see a mandate. Now, a moment ago, you brought up socialism, and you know the boogeyman right now is going to be, you know, any of those people who are talking about government actually doing anything. They're either socialist or communist, and playing on the fact that they think Americans are stupid and are going to just react to a name. And I got to be honest, for a large percentage of the people that I know, yeah, I think that's going to be a problem. So when you talk about that kind of messaging, how do you get past what Trump has already laid out? Because I see that hitting home, especially with people who look like me in my community.
5: You really have to talk about the immediate kitchen table issues that are affecting those people right there in your community. And so we know that every community is different across the state. I mean, across America, we look at rural communities. Things that work in rural communities are not going to work in inner cities across this country. And so I think the best way to speak to your community is to speak to the immediate needs of those communities and to be able to ensure that you are speaking to them. So, for example, if you are running in Mississippi You should be speaking to farmers, right? And making sure that you have developed a comprehensive plan that when you come to Washington, that you're going to be able to pass legislation that's going to meet the immediate needs of them, bringing down the cost of fertilizer, making sure that they have, you know, USDA assistance and funding to be able to get the equipment they need, to be able to get the upkeep that they need, and to make sure that they understand that you are going to support them, whether they're white, black, Democrat, or Republican. Those are the type of messages that are going to have to be given. When you look at urban cities across this country, places like Washington, D.C., the state of Maryland, Virginia, you should be speaking to that federal workplace that is displaced, making sure that you're going to be able to work to get legislation to reinstate some of those people, to be able to speak to the immediate needs of the people within those communities. And that's how you get past some of those stereotypes.
0: But ultimately, we know anything that if the Democrats do take the House and the Senate, ultimately Trump's going to veto all of that progress, which is the hope that over the next couple of years, we start to realize that Trump should be the greatest organizer for Democrats to say the Republicans have really screwed you over. How about coming this way? And again, I know we're going to get hung up in the socialism, communism talk again, because anything that government does for working people is now called socialism. And I loved a social media post I saw. A guy asked a question about, you know, why are the people in Denmark so happy when they pay such a high tax rate? And the guy responded, he goes, why are you so fixated on taxes? He goes, yeah, we pay a little bit more than you do, but we get health care, we get pensions, we get child care, we get, you know, we get education, we get all this stuff. We're just better at math than you. We're not socialists. We just know what a good deal when we see it. And I think that's got to be the message that Democrats go back and run on, going, look, we're going to make lives better. We're going to have better wage jobs by allowing people to join and form unions. We're going to invest in the things that families actually need, like child care, like home care for aging parents. You know, go down the list of things, health care, things that are going to make people's lives better. As much as I don't like James Carville, it's always the economy, stupid.
5: Absolutely. Absolutely. And, you know, we do not need to let anyone reduce working people to a vote or a campaign. They are people that keep this country moving, and we have to take pride in that. Working people are the people who make sure that our trash is picked up. Working people are the people who make sure that the produce that we have in the grocery stores are there when we go on Sundays to reset for the week. Working people are our teachers who go into the classroom and educate our young people to lead the next generation of leaders, and they are paid a little or nothing, right? So working people do not need to be reduced to just a voting block or a campaign prop. They are human beings who deserve respect, Rick. And I think that the working class understands that, and they're going to be demanding that.
0: I hope so.
5: In November.
0: Look, I hope so. You know, the sad reality is that we're the majority. While the wealth class has all the money, while the top 1% has all the money, we've appropriated them. There are more of us still, but somehow they have figured out how to use the Jay Gould playbook of I can pay half the working class to murder the other half to keep us eating each other instead of looking at where the real problem is the massive wealth inequality that's going on. Look, I grew up in a housing project on the west side of Cleveland, a minority in a minority community. I was the white kid in a black neighborhood. And I learned very young, it wasn't about white or black, because we were both broke. It was about green. And until we start uniting around the reality that in this country, there's been a massive redistribution of wealth from people who work to people who just shift money from one pocket to the other, I don't think anything changes. So my fear, and you as a professor in all of this stuff, maybe you've got a thought. I fear that none of this stuff really changes until we have a major catastrophe, a depression, a world war, where the old labor frame of when your stomach gets empty, your head gets right. I fear that's what it's going to take. Any thoughts?
5: You know, I've been talking to people across this country the last 2 years since this administration, and I was where you were, Rick, when the administration first came in. The level of hurt and pain and suffering was not as it is today, September 9th, 2026. This administration moved fairly quickly. And so as I've been talking to people the last couple months, they are feeling it at their kitchen tables. They're feeling it at their gas tank. They're feeling it when they go to the grocery store. They are feeling it when they go into their emergency rooms in their rural communities, and they no longer have hospitals. Rick, I'm from a small town in Fayette, Mississippi. They no longer have a hospital in Fayette, Mississippi. And that is not the only county who doesn't have a hospital. They just got a pharmacy back in the small town, I believe, because the banks and drugstore had left, right? And so people are struggling all across this country. They are struggling in rural communities. Hospitals are closing. Comprehensive health centers are closing across this country, and they are feeling the pain. And I believe that the pain that the American people are feeling is going to be the block that we will chip away at in November. But I think to your point, there's a lot of work to do after November. Democrats will have a mandate if they're in power, and the American people are going to demand that they no longer do business as usual and that they come in fighting, because the American people are looking for a fighter. So they cannot say, oh, we can't lower healthcare premiums. They're going to be expecting them. Yeah. They cannot say that, oh, we cannot lower gas prices. They're going to be expecting them. They cannot say that you cannot raise minimum wage. They're going to be expecting it. This administration that have shown us that there are ways to buck the system and use the system in a way that have hurt many Americans. And so people are saying that if Republicans can buck the system in a way that have hurt us as American citizens, then I know goodness well that Democrats can go in and do the right thing for us and bring us immediate change. Right. And so that is what I think the American people are looking for. And I think anyone who has any hopes or aspiration to enter the White House on either party, whether Republican or Democrat, they are going to have to speak to the needs of the American people, because I don't think that it's going to get any better between now and November for the American people. And you know why I say that, Rick? Look at what is happening tonight. The Republicans are playing in the face of the American people.
1: No, absolutely.
5: When they go to the grocery store and they're spending, where they were spending $200 for their family, now they're spending $400. But you're telling me it's okay, right?
1: It's okay, because we're making the world safe from Iran having a nuke. And this is just a freedom tax, Dr. Malone. It's just a freedom tax. I'm hoping you're right. I want it to be right. I want it to happen, because I think there has to be a correction. But I'll be honest with you. You said a moment ago that the administration moved quickly. Of course they did. They told us what they were going to do. And this is the one thing I'm going to give them credit. I'm going to give them credit for at least on this being honest, because they wrote Project 2025. They followed it and they are laying it out. But I want to, at some point down the road, we got to get back together and talk more about this, because the reality is these are conversations that have to happen, not just up till November of this year, but all the way through, well, on infinitum, because working people do generally get stuck to the side. But Dr. Malone, I appreciate you sharing some thoughts. I hope folks will check out your podcast, Those Who Give a Damn Podcast. You can check that out over at DuvierJMalone.com. We'll get links out on social media. Dr. Malone, thanks so much.
5: Thank you for having me, Rick.
1: Want to hear your thoughts. Do you think Democrats are going to get the message? Do you think there's a chance that, oh, by the way, maybe they're going to care about working people this time? Email me, rick@thericksmithshow.com. Right back. I'm Rick Smith, and this is Labor History in 2. This day in labor history, the year was 1859. That was the day that the St. Anthony and Minneapolis Typographical Union No. 42 was founded in Minnesota. It was one of the oldest unions on record in the state. 3 years earlier, printers in St. Paul had formed a union, Local 30, with a dinner to honor Benjamin Franklin's birthday. At the time, just over 6,000 white people lived in the state of Minnesota. Typographical workers were very important to the early labor movement in the United States. These printers were vital to spreading the word about the cause of labor to other workers in the era before radio, television, or computers. In Minnesota, 8 journeyman printers joined together to form Local 42. According to the History of Hennepin County and the City of Minneapolis, published in 1881, quote, the union was prosperous, having at one time on its list every journeyman printer within its jurisdiction. The War of the Rebellion practically dissolved the organization, 5 of its members entering the Union Army. Like it did for many fledgling unions, the Civil War took its toll on the typographical union Local 42 membership. One member, H.M. Metcalf, was killed in battle. The union was disbanded during the Civil War, reforming a decade later. Although the Civil War had disrupted labor organizing across the North, the years following the conflict saw a surge in labor activity. Wages stagnated during the war, while prices for goods continued to soar. Workers banded together for fair pay and against the exploitation that grew along with increasing industrialization. These early labor unions were prominently made up of skilled workers like these printers.
0: Labor History in 2 brought to you by the Illinois Labor History Society and The Rick Smith Show.
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0: So one media outlet with a tiny touch, a little bit of courage, in the Lake America. I can't believe. It's like, you know, you do realize that names are important so that people can differentiate what is what. Everything can't be America. But evidently, the AP has said, the Associated Press, that it will not refer to Lake Ontario as Lake America unless it's deemed relevant. And I'm not quite sure what that means. Does that mean if Trump sues, like he's famous for doing, that they'll then be calling it Lake America? And does that mean we're going to change New Mexico to New America? And in a joke, and I got to be honest, I love South Park, but they're changing the name too to South America. Do they know that there's already a South America? And, you know, if Trump decides to bomb a South America, are they worried that it'll be South Park? Never mind. This is the weird world we're in. Because look, at the end of the day, the real issues, not getting any attention. Because Trump said that gas prices, they're not going to come down until after the midterms. You know, right after. And there's part of me goes, yeah, maybe right after. Maybe right after, if Democrats do sweep into power and undo some of the stupid stuff that he's done. You know, like, I don't know, bombing refineries in Iran. Just a thought. But he claims they're going to come down right after, and it's going to be lower than ever, and it's going to be the most tremendous ever. It's going to be terrific. It's going to be great. It's going to be awesome. Now, Iran, according to reports at Bloomberg, are saying that they're ready for more intense war and that they will not back down. And this is not surprising from crazy people. And this is what I would have told you before. Had you come to me and said, Rick, we're going to think about bombing Iran. We're thinking about starting a war with Iran. And it's like one of those things that my grandfather told me when I was a kid. You never fight with anybody who has less to lose than you do. You never get into a street with somebody who they really have nothing to lose. And this is kind of the message here. Iran, the clerics, the people at the top, they're crazy. They don't care about their people. And if we start to think that, oh, they care, then we've got some issues. Now, I do find it interesting that the military, some military top officer is saying that the Pentagon needs money now. That, uh-oh, we're going broke. Chairman of the Joint Chiefs of Staff stopped short of discussing the Pentagon's recent munitions agreements, but did kind of say long-term, we need help. And do you think America was ready for a long-term, drawn-out conflict? Do you think we were ready? Do you think we wanted
1: another war? Because now, look, the weird thing is I know my Trump supporter friends. I remember when they were saying it, you know, Trump stopped 9, 8, 9, 10, 20 wars. He was the peace president. He's not starting any more wars. He stopped a bunch of wars in places that most of my red hat friends and I would have a hard time finding on a map, quite frankly. This is the weird part of where we are. And I hope Dr. Malone is right. I hope there is a working class anger that rises up out of the ashes that Trump is creating to say, you know what, maybe, you know, that remember that America First stuff? Maybe we start thinking about that a little bit. You know, lose the racism, the homophobia, the xenophobia, lose that. But think about, you know, investing at home, creating jobs at home, feeding our kids at home, educating our kids at home, getting health care for our kids at home. You know, maybe some of that stuff, maybe not thinking so much about how we enrich corporations and the very wealthy. I just throwing it out as a possibility. Because the sad reality is it seems like Trump and company don't really care about you or me or us. And this is why elections matter. I do find it interesting that the more I talk to people who are going, you know, things are really bad, like Dr. Malone was one of them. You know, Stephen Greenhouse, who I highly respect. We're like, well, you know, we're surprised they move so fast. We're surprised. No, they wrote it all down. And we knew it. We all knew they wrote it all down. They said they were going to do it. And this is one of those moments where you go, you know, when they tell you who they are, maybe believe them. You're right. Thoughts? I want to hear your thoughts. Are you surprised by what's going on? Because I'm really not. Nothing this administration will do at this point will shock me. Nothing. I want to hear your thoughts. Rick at TheRickSmithShow.com. Miss any portion of the program, make sure you grab the podcast wherever you get your favorite podcast. You'll find ours. And as always, thanks so much for being here. We'll see you back here next time.
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7: And we are here. How you doing? 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Welcome and welcome back, only true democracy in talk. Dr. Robert Shapiro, chairman of Sonicon, is our guest. 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His views are respected not only in the United States, but worldwide. He's helped develop numerous policies that affect investment, taxation, regulation, trade and government spending here and abroad. 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His handle on X is at Rob Shapiro, R-O-B-S-H-A-P-I-R-O. Dr. Shapiro, thank you for joining us. Welcome back. Always good to have you with us. You write some great articles. And for the Washington Monthly, you wrote, "The government shutdown is the first skirmish in the battle over Trump's 2026 budget." So right now, we are seeing a lot of fear-mongering, especially from Republicans, blaming Democrats. And I think it's hard. Polls would show that I'm in the right here and that the majority of Americans agree with me. If you have control of the House, you have control of the Senate, and you have control of the White House, saying it's the Democrats' fault doesn't fly because you're in control. You have the power. And then when people on the right go, yeah, but we need some Democrat votes. Well, you've had some Democrat votes on some of these issues. And if you are a true leader, because we have seen in administrations like the Clinton administration you worked in and others, where you have a Republican or a Democrat House Speaker sit down, not go away for weeks, sit down, get in a room, hammer out details, negotiate, and come to a decision that's in the best of the people, the American people, the constituents of everybody sitting and fighting in that room. So right now we have a crisis, really crisis coming up November 1st, SNAP especially, right? I mean, the, you know, the neediest of our nation, right? So there are economic costs, and you're going to talk about that, but there are human costs to this as well. And, you know, I know people think, you know, there are some people out there on the right that think all federal workers are, you know, terrible, but they're American, you know, they're Americans, just American citizens, just working hard to provide for their families and jobs that, you know, they were trained to do. 750,000 federal workers furloughed, 650,000 working without pay, wonder why they don't show up. Here in LA, at LAX the other day, it was almost like, you know, nobody came to work. And another 300,000 fired. That doesn't sound to me like a robust, growing, I want to brag about this coming up to midterms in a little more than a year economy. Am I right?
8: Yes, you are right. The fact is, you know, we've had shutdowns now for 35 years. And they really started under President Clinton. And every one of them has been resolved through negotiation and mutual concessions. The Democrats have said, this is what we want some concession on. And we'll talk about it with you. And that's the Obamacare subsidies. And the administration has refused to do it. Consequently, the shutdown continues. And for some gauge of the impact on the 1.4 million workers who've been furloughed or working without pay, the Federal Reserve last year issued a study which showed that 37% of the country could not absorb or deal with a $400 unexpected expense without borrowing or selling some asset, having a garage sale, or couldn't deal with it in either way. Well, the average weekly salary of a federal worker is $1,660, not $400. They've been out 3 weeks. That comes to about $5,000 already. So what we know is that virtually all federal workers, the vast majority, are now in a position where they have to borrow enormous amounts and they have to cut their spending. And and in either case, it slows the economy. If they're borrowing, it'll slow the economy later. But by cutting their spending, it's not just that they are cutting the revenues for the companies that produce, deliver, and sell, and that's three sets of corporations, thousands of companies, that supply the goods and services that the 1.4 million households are normally buying. But in addition, the companies that produce, transport, and deliver the inputs to produce those goods and services. So it ripples across the economy. The second group affected, and you've just named one of the primary ones, that is the 40 million Americans who receive food assistance. Those programs—
7: And Dr. Shapiro, let me just jump in for a sec, because you know these numbers. You know, you're a numbers cruncher. There is a belief that out there, and you can see it from MAGA land especially, that people who need food assistance don't work.
9: People who need food assistance are lazy. People that need food assistance are all minorities. And none of that is true, because there are a number of people who work. Remember when Walmart, you know, people had a food drive, they worked at Walmart and had a food drive in front of a Walmart that they worked at to, you know, be able to pay what Walmart's salary for them didn't cover, hours for them didn't cover. There are people that work on SNAP. The majority of people on SNAP are white, and we forget how many of these millions are children.
8: Yes.
9: Or
8: yes.
9: People who are handicapped or veterans or elderly.
8: And they are children or older people, who many of whom are also MAGA followers.
9: Yes, yes.
8: You know, it's not, and the fact is that most people receiving assistance are either this food assistance are either working, they're the working poor in America, or they're disabled, or too elderly to work. So the work requirement, the talk about that is just a cover. And the other thing to remember about this particular part of it is that this was voluntary by the Trump administration. The Department of Agriculture has an emergency fund for food assistance, and which would have covered 50% of the benefits.
9: Right. And if you combine that with people with charity, right? You know,
8: right.
9: Just to let you know, Doctor, no joke. When I drive down the street, all the way down the street, if I want to go to certain stores, like the pet store, right? I want to go to Best Buy, whatever. On my way there, there are still lines for food for people from the fires, which took place January 7th here in California. Yes. People have no idea when you lose income, you know, how rippling an effect that has. You cite in your wonderful piece here, the Federal Reserve data that shows 37% of households can't cover a $400 emergency. Right. And you talk about how vulnerable workers are, especially when they lose roughly $1,662 a week in income. We're going to take a break. When we come back, we're going to talk more about these families that are forced to cut spending, to borrow, and to deepen that economic drag. And that is very stressful. And that is not healthy. We'll be back with Dr. Robert Shapiro and you right after this.
10: Whoa, a new digital music player. Thanks, Mom.
11: Oh, I'm glad you like it. 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And now that we got your dad that big HD TV he wanted, we can throw out our old TV, too.
10: Hold up. 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
11: Really?
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11: And how would we do that?
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11: I like that.
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1: I'm Rick Smith, and this is Labor History in 2.
0: On this day in labor history, the year was 1929. That was the day a mistrial was declared in the case of 16 textile mill unionists in North Carolina. The mistrial sparked 5 days of anti-union vigilante violence. Textile mill workers at Gastonia's Lorry Mill had been on strike since April 1st. They demanded higher wages and shorter work hours, union recognition, and an end to the hated stretch-out system. Soon, textile workers at Bessemer City's American Mill walked off the job in solidarity and joined the National Textile Workers Union. Ella Mae Wiggins was one of the strike leaders at American Mill. She was known for her militancy, but also for organizing black workers into the union. As the strike wore on, mill owners evicted dozens of families from company housing. Wiggins helped set up a tent city. On June 7th, sheriff's deputies attacked strikers who marched to Lorry Mill to call out remaining workers. The police arrived at the tent colony later that evening to disarm them. and Gastonia's police chief wound up dead. Immediately, more than 70 Textil Union members and leaders were rounded up and arrested. 16 stood trial for the murder of Chief Adderholt. The Anti-Union Committee of 100 smashed up the NTWU headquarters in Gastonia and Bessemer City. They kidnapped, beat, and threatened to kill several union members. The rampage continued as SCAB forces moved on to Charlotte to raid the offices of the International Labor Defense, who had handled the strikers' case. 5 days into the terror, Wiggins was killed on her way to a union solidarity rally. Outrage over her murder forced mill owners to improve conditions and wages, but the fight to organize would continue for years.
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2: In honor of Labor Day, we're looking at the powerful connection between work and healthcare in America, and what it means for workers when their health coverage depends on their jobs. Welcome to Code WAC, where we break down how our healthcare system really works, what it means for you, and how to make it better for everyone. I'm your host, Brenda Gazar. My guest is Mark Dudzik, a longtime union organizer and labor activist. He's a former president of Local 8149 of the Oil, Chemical, and Atomic Workers Union, now part of the Steelworkers, and a former national organizer of the Labor Party. In 2009, he co-founded the Labor Campaign for Single-Payer Healthcare and currently serves as its chair. I asked Mark what tying healthcare to employment often means for workers and their families.
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2: Mark remembers being in Baltimore when Bethlehem Steel went bankrupt. He says active and retired workers suddenly faced the loss of health benefits, a shock that rippled beyond individual families into the surrounding community. But losing a job isn't the only time that connection between employment and healthcare becomes especially powerful. There's also the moment workers decide whether to strike.
3: You go on strike, you lose your healthcare. Employers often stop paying for healthcare benefits once you go on strike, or at least threaten to do so. And it just provides another tool of intimidation that they can use in those type of situations.
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9: We are back. We are me, Leslie Marshall. Hey there. Good afternoon. And Dr. Robert Shapiro, chairman of Sonicon. He is also a senior fellow of the McDonough School of Business at Georgetown University. We are talking about his great piece, The Government Shutdown, for the Washington Monthly. The government shutdown is the first skirmish in the battle over Trump's 2026 budget. We were talking about the immediate crisis, the economic and human cost of the shutdown. Before we get to the political undercard you write about in the second part of your piece, anything you want to say about the $400 emergency that 37% of households can't cover, doctor, or the how workers are losing roughly $1,662 a week? That's a lot for almost anybody, unless you're like one or top 2% income. Even then, you know, you feel that.
8: Absolutely.
9: You know, so anything you want to say in that before we talk about the political undercard here?
8: Well, just that it creates ripple effects across the economy. And it's not just the loss of the workers, loss to the workers. It's suspending programs that both help people, like the food assistance program, which reduces their spending. But also, you know, the national parks, for example, you know, the national parks are closed, most of them. And there are all these companies and workers who supply the goods and services needed to operate the national parks. All of that, all of their revenues are also being suppressed. And that has ripple effects.
9: Absolutely. Something else that has ripple effects is what's coming for healthcare. God, I've already seen it. Electric bill, it's insane. They just, no joke, the electric company sent me an electric bill with a $900 addition. I'm like, how can, seriously, And my husband and I work. I can't even imagine, you know, somebody who's, you know, struggling like, a retirement, on their Social Security or something like that. But I want to talk about the continuing resolution dispute.
8: Yes.
9: Over reversing the GOP cuts to Obamacare subsidies, because that seems to be what Republicans say this is all about. And you say, no, that's not true. This is minor compared to the overhaul in funding that Republicans really are looking to cut.
8: Well, it's just the opening act. It's what boxing fans call the undercard, the first fight before the big fight. After all, the continuing resolution is not the budget. It says what we've been spending, we're going to continue to spend. And the Democrats have said we are going to focus this fight on the Obamacare subsidies. But once there is some resolution to this continuing resolution fight, then they turn to the actual budget. And the actual budget is filled with political third rails. The tariffs, there are going to be votes on the tariffs because the tariffs produce so much revenue. There are going to be votes on the enormous cuts to Medicaid. There are going to be votes.
9: Wait, doctor, let me interrupt. I want to go back so people listening understand. When you say tariffs produce revenue, The tariffs being paid by the consumers produce the revenue, right?
8: Yes, they produce the revenue.
9: Not by the other country. Because that's what people think. No. People think, and Trump talks right about how brilliant he is, and Republicans all say how brilliant he is. And I guess it is brilliant when you're brainwashing a bunch of people that we're screwing you to make us look better, because at the end of the day, the bottom line looks better, but you paid for that bottom line number. You know, you're getting what you voted for, but you're paying for what you voted for. Anyway, go ahead. You're talking about not just tariffs, but expanding ICE deportation.
8: Well, and you're absolutely right. Tariffs are a form of national sales tax on the goods that are subject to the tariffs. But there's the enormous cuts in Medicaid. There are the enormous cuts in food assistance beyond this particular month-long continuing resolution.
9: They're going to take the money from people eating and from us paying more, and from people's necessity lifeline, right? You know, not just healthcare, Medicaid, and then medical research, cuts to medical research that you write about as well.
8: Yes.
9: And they're going to put this in military deployments and ICE deportations. Right. I mean, it's like all of our money is going to go to get rid of millions of people, the overwhelming majority of which have not committed a crime ever, have been here longer than many of us, and are an integral part of our economy.
8: Two points on that,
9: because you are the numbers guy, you're the economic guy. How badly, if they actually deport all of the undocumented workers, or a huge chunk, you know, a majority, whatever, how bad is that going to hurt our economy? Because a lot of these people do jobs that nobody else wants to do.
8: It would be catastrophic. It's a, you know, this is...
9: Wait a minute, doctor. I agree. So... why on earth, someone would ask, with somebody in their right mind, because there are Republicans who are economic wonker people, right? They're economic,
8: absolutely,
9: they're numbers crunchers.
8: Absolutely.
9: They know it's going to be economically catastrophic. So why are they on board with this? Do they just think they'll be dead by the time it's catastrophic?
8: No. The kind of big answer is that the Republican Party it does not respond anymore like a normal political party. It responds like a party controlled by a leader. And, you know, this is not normal. Just like the White House and the Republicans in Congress so far refuse to negotiate in order to come to some compromise on the continuing resolution, that's because the White House, that's because President Trump has decided that this is what he wants to do.
9: This is political suicide, especially GOP lawmakers risk alienating their own voters, and especially for those who are in vulnerable districts, purple districts, correct?
8: Absolutely. This is why a lot of political insiders are beginning to talk about a blue wave election next year. Because
9: well, as a Democrat, I don't see a problem with that, but
8: neither do I.
9: But that's what happens, right? I mean, that's our history, right? They elect the red in, and they get pissed at the red, and then they elect the blue, then they get pissed at the blue. You know, and the problem is on both sides of the aisle, we keep reelecting incumbents who really aren't doing as much for their constituents.
8: So the question, the political question is, if you've got, once we get past a continuing resolution, the continuing resolution, if you've got all of these incredibly unpopular initiatives in the Trump budget, will you be able to pass that budget?
9: That's a good question. Dr. Shapiro, that's going to be our cliffhanger because we're going to have you back to talk more about this. Dr. Shapiro is chairman of Sonicon. His website, sonicon.com. Check out the Washington Monthly, the government shutdown, where you can see it on sonicon.com. The Washington Monthly, the government shutdown is the first skirmish in the battle over Trump's 2026 budget. And also follow him on X. He posts it there as well, at Rob Shapiro. I'm Leslie Marshall, our second guest coming up right after this. And Dr. Shapiro, always, I learned something from you. The time always flies by too fast. We look forward to seeing you and hearing from you again. Great piece. Thank you.
8: It was a pleasure.
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0: and this is Labor History in 2.
1: On this day in labor history, the year was 1929. That was the day a mistrial was declared in the case of 16 textile mill unionists in North Carolina. The mistrial sparked 5 days of anti-union vigilante violence. Textile mill workers at Gastonia's Lorry Mill had been on strike since April 1st. They demanded higher wages and shorter work hours, union recognition, and an end to the hated stretch-out system. Soon, textile workers at Bessemer City's American Mill walked off the job in solidarity and joined the National Textile Workers Union. Ella Mae Wiggins was one of the strike leaders at American Mill. She was known for her militancy, but also for organizing black workers into the union. As the strike wore on, mill owners evicted dozens of families from company housing. Wiggins helped set up a tent city. On June 7th, sheriff's deputies attacked strikers who marched to Lorry Mill to call out remaining workers. The police arrived at the tent colony later that evening to disarm them, and Gastonia's police chief wound up dead. Immediately, more than 70 textile union members and leaders were rounded up and arrested. 16 stood trial for the murder of Chief Adderholt. The Anti-Union Committee of 100 smashed up the NTWU headquarters in Gastonia and Bessemer City. They kidnapped, beat, and threatened to kill several union members. The rampage continued as SCAB forces moved on to Charlotte to raid the offices of the International Labor Defense, who had handled the strikers' case. 5 days into the terror, Wiggins was killed on her way to a union solidarity rally. Outrage over her murder forced mill owners to improve conditions and wages, but the fight to organize would continue for years.
0: For more information, go to laborhistoryin2.com, like us on Facebook, follow us on Twitter at laborhistoryin2.
2: In honor of Labor Day, we're looking at the powerful connection between work and healthcare in America, and what it means for workers when their health coverage depends on their jobs. 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I'm your host, Brenda Gazar. My guest is Mark Dudzik, a longtime union organizer and labor activist. He's a former president of Local 8149 of the Oil, Chemical, and Atomic Workers Union, now part of the Steelworkers, and a former national organizer of the Labor Party. In 2009, he co-founded the Labor Campaign for Single-Payer Healthcare and currently serves as its chair. I asked Mark what tying healthcare to employment often means for workers and their families.
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2: Mark remembers being in Baltimore when Bethlehem Steel went bankrupt. 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There's also the moment workers decide whether to strike.
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3: I'm ready.
4: Hey there! 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It's been a bit crazy. Anyway, I'm Leslie Marshall. Welcome or welcome back. Only true democracy in talk. We have with us, very glad to have with us, Jeff Padalaro, not Laro, like from Boston. Jeff Padalaro, director of the Teamsters Brewery, Bakery, and Soft Drink Conference. 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

0: 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Director, do you prefer Jeff? Director Padalaro? Do you prefer Mr. Padalaro? What do you want to be called?
1: Jeff is fine. Thank you. Thanks for having me.
0: Oh, that's good. My Boston accent is going to come out in your last name, so it works out better that way. Jeff, thank you for joining us. I know you're busy. Thank you for taking the time.
1: Glad to be here. Thanks for having us.
0: Well, let's start with a great state that I've lived in. I lived in the city of Chicago for 4 years, and that is Illinois. But let's start with what's happening there in Illinois. More than 100 Teamsters at Breakthrough Beverage in Cicero walked out on strike. So I know it's not an easy decision to do that, right? I mean, it is a sacrifice when workers do that. It is the last, it's the last straw, right? It's this, it's that ace up your sleeve you don't want to have to pull out. So what was it that pushed these workers to the point where they felt, we have no other option here but to strike? What led Breakthrough Beverage and Cicero to this walkout, to this strike?
1: So Breakthrough, you know, like a lot of bad employers, Breakthrough just was, did not come to the table, in my opinion, did not come to the table looking to cooperate, looking to compromise, looking to recognize their employees, our members, for what they bring to the table and making them as successful as they have. This group of people, and it, in this particular case, it's Cicero, but we've also got two other units that are on strike as well, because the company can't come to the table and negotiate a fair deal. And while negotiations appeared to be moving along, at the 11th hour, the company had agreed to things and then removed them, issues that that were near and dear to the union, to the membership, and it was bad faith bargaining all the way around. So they really left us no alternative. We talked to the members about what was going on, and then the company put itself on strike.
0: Yeah. Well, you have said this isn't just about wages. This isn't just about benefits. It's about the company trying to strip workers of their right to honor Teamsters picket lines. So first of all, why is that protection so important, not just to unions, but to the hardworking people in those unions and to working people?
1: The, you know, the fundamental right to honor a picket line, I mean, that is foundational stuff in the Teamster world. You know, we support our sisters and brothers when they make the decision to withhold their labor because an employer is being unfair. Breakthrough Beverages is relatively a relatively new company. They've been around, you know, half a dozen years, 10 years, and they don't want to recognize that through COVID, our members carried them. Our members showed up every day, did the job. They make this company successful, and our members respect the job that they do, and they absolutely 100% have unity and solidarity to fight for the best contracts that they not only deserve, that they want to see, to provide for their families, to protect, preserve, and improve the working conditions. And that's across the country. So the company's attack on our ability to be able to honor a picket line, that's a big deal. That's the company saying, listen, we don't really care. You know, if you're not going to do the work, we'll move it to another location. These products, you know, the wine and spirits, these are not really perishable goods. And the company's overall threat is, well, if we can't do it in Cicero in this case, then we'll do it somewhere else and we'll just move the work. And there's no loyalty to the people, their employees, our members who got them there. So the only, like you said, at the end of the day, it's a last resort. The people withhold their labor. We've been talking to this company for years about recognizing our members, their employees, who show up to work every day, who do a great job, who make this company the success that it is. And, you know, thankfully, under the direction of our General President, Sean O'Brien, and General Secretary Treasurer, Fred Zuckerman, we have the resources to fight back on this. And, you know, in prior years, no such luck, you know, but our general president, our general executive board, general secretary treasurer, They give us the resources to do this. And, you know, the company cannot squeeze our members because we have the resources to make sure that they're okay. And, you know, the company is attacking this most fundamental civil right to be able to, you know, take to the streets and withhold your labor so you can get a fair contract.
0: Yeah, I have to say, you know, both my grandfathers were union members. You know, one was a shipyard laborer in Brooklyn, and the other one was a sheet metal worker. And I remember being taught, I swear to God, as young as 4 or 5, you do not cross a picket line. I mean, there's just certain things, you know, you stop at a stop sign, right? You do not cross, a picket line. And it's almost like these corporate, you know, these greedy corporate heads of these corporations, isn't it bad enough you're attacking wages and benefits and pension and, you know, healthcare and, vacation time and this too, you know, or collective bargaining rights or this too? It's sort of like, where does it end? You know, where do they give it up? When do they give it up? The union teachers has called this an unfair labor practice strike. Now, people listening who may not know exactly what an unfair labor practice strike means, what unlawful behavior is the company doing here? What is unlawful about this?
1: So the company is threatening their employees, our members. They're telling them they can be replaced. They're direct dealing with the employees. They're trying to threaten non-Cicero employees, our members, that if they do honor a picket line, notwithstanding the fact that they've got language in their contract that allows them to honor a picket line, they're threatening them with being replaced, losing their jobs, and all of that's illegal. You know, it's like this company is taking on a tone of, you know, the heck with freedom of speech. You know, nobody has the right to honor anything other than, you know, the mandate that they set forth, and it's just not the case. We have some history. We struck this company about a year and a half ago, very similar circumstances. It was about a 6-month strike, and until the company, you know, got wind that the National Labor Relations Board was about ready to rule against them, they didn't, you know, they continue to try to violate our members' rights. They continue to try to, you know, withhold a reasonable contract. And, you know, here we go again.
0: You have been a Teamster for nearly 40 years. That's a long time. When companies go after protections like this, what message does that send to workers, not just in your position, but in your experience as one of those workers for nearly 40 years as a Teamster?
1: Well, that's when communication is key. You know, the company would have people believe, well, it only affects the employees in Cicero, or it only affects, you know, the people, you know, at this location or that location. And that's not the case, because the company has already said, we need this. We need to take this away from the people in Cicero. And every contract that comes up that has protection language in there, the ability for our members to support each other, they're going to be willing to take a strike and do what they think they need to do. Now, it's no secret, the CEO of Breakthrough, you know, he came from Cisco, where they had much the same tactics until, you know, the Teamsters continue to do what we're doing here. And, you know, Cisco parted ways with him, and now he's doing the same thing at Breakthrough Beverage, and he's going to meet much the same fate, because we're not going away. We are strong. We are united. We will continue to support each other. And it's really up to them. We're ready to go back to the table at any given point. In fact, at one of these locations, the company said, yeah, we're all done talking until you tell us you're not going to strike, which is another unfair labor practice charge, which we have filed. And as soon as we struck, they said, well, wait a minute, let's start talking again. So we're trying to work through that, because we'll always be willing to talk and work through things. But they need to offer a fair contract. They need to honor the law. They need to negotiate in good faith.
0: Absolutely. Yeah. If you let a bully continue to bully, they'll continue. And like you said, not just in Cicero. We'll be back with Jeff Padillaro, director of the Teamsters Brewery, Bakery, and Soft Drink Conference. Like I said, he's been a Teamster 40 years. Speaking of Teamsters, follow them on X at Teamsters, on Facebook at facebook.com/Teamsters, and also check out the website, teamster.org, if you want to know more, and maybe you guys want to unionize where you work. We'll be back right after this.
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3: While we were out,
4: the average cost of a gallon of gas this weekend is the highest on record.
3: Diesel and retail gas prices hit new record high for Labor Day. Summer of climate chaos continued as tropical storms lash Hawaii, Texas, and Southern California. Nepal continues to dig out from deadly glacial disaster. Plus,
5: this summer, scorching heat, raging wildfires and deadly floods are a warning of what lies ahead.
3: New UN report warns all of it is getting much worse.
6: Fantastic. All of those stories and more straight ahead from bradblog.com. I'm Brad Friedman.
3: And I'm Desi Doyen.
6: Stand by for 6 minutes of independent green news, politics, analysis, and snarky comment.
7: We have a lot of leverage over Venezuela. We control the sale of oil outside of their country.
6: Cool. How's it going? What was that about the highest gas prices of all time? This is your Green News Report. I'm gonna soak up the sun. Okay, Desi Doyen, it wasn't a direct hit, but boy, were we feeling a hurricane, or at least the outer bands of it, here in Southern California over the weekend.
3: Yes, it was bizarre, and we'll get to that in a moment. First, oil prices are pushing $100 a barrel again because of renewed missile strikes between the U.S. and Iran on oil infrastructure and tankers in the Strait of Hormuz and damage to refineries in the Middle East and Russia.
6: You mean they didn't sort out that little excursion while we were gone?
3: No, they didn't. The average price for U.S. diesel hit a new all-time high record of $5.85 a gallon, increasing price pressures on businesses and consumers. Retail gas prices hit a new record high for the Labor Day weekend at $4.14 a gallon on average. In Venezuela, Donald Trump announced last week that the U.S. will take direct majority control of a vast portion of Venezuela's oil reserves. The Washington Post warns it is a costly and legally precarious venture with steep logistical challenges requiring tens of billions of dollars in investment, potentially from U.S. taxpayers.
6: Oh, I'm sure it'll all work out just fine.
3: In Nepal, in addition to the enormous death toll from the catastrophic flooding generated by the collapse of a massive glacier in the rapidly warming Himalayas, preliminary estimates put the cost of recovery at $5 billion, which is one-tenth of Nepal's entire economy. Government officials say Nepal has requested urgent financial aid from the United Nations Special Fund for Climate Disaster Recovery.
6: That after thousands died from that horrific disaster.
3: In Israel, an ocean heat wave in the Mediterranean Sea triggered a miles-long microalgae bloom that temporarily knocked offline all but one of Israel's major desalination plants, impacting drinking water supplies. Here in the U.S., Tropical Storm Edward made landfall near the Texas-Louisiana border, bringing several days of intense flooding rain far inland, dumping as much as 2 feet of rain in some areas. Hawaii declared a state of emergency due to powerful Hurricane Lowell, the third storm in 3 weeks to pass close to the island chain.
6: Yikes.
3: Lowell is one of an extremely unusual three simultaneous storms in the very warm eastern Pacific Ocean, including Tropical Storm Marie, which delivered rare impacts to Southern California.
6: Southern California saw all kinds of rain, huge waves for this time of year. Just amazing what happened over Labor Day.
3: The United Nations cited that escalating storm activity when it renewed warnings last week that the brewing El Nino in the Pacific Ocean is forecast to be the strongest ever recorded. The UK government advised its citizens to stock up on emergency supplies before impacts arrive. arrive. There have been no warnings from the Trump administration to Americans.
6: Wow.
3: The United Nations also issued a bracing new report concluding that because governments have failed to cut fossil fuel emissions, the world can no longer avoid overshooting 1.5 degrees Celsius of global warming above pre-industrial levels set in the Paris Climate Agreement. It matters because the higher temperatures rise and the longer they remain above 1.5 degrees, the greater the risks of deadly heat, floods, ecosystem collapse, and irreversible climate tipping points.
6: You mean all the stuff we've been seeing around here lately?
3: Only much worse. The report says the only pathway to avert catastrophic levels of warming above 2 degrees Celsius requires slashing fossil fuel emissions, accelerating global electrification, and deploying carbon removal projects. Here's outgoing UN Secretary General Antonio Guterres.
5: Every fraction of a degree will cost lives, destroy livelihoods, deepen inequality, and push ecosystems closer to irreversible damage. But we can still bring warming back below 1.5 degrees by the end of the century. The science is clear. The solutions are at hand. And the world has never been better equipped to deploy them.
6: Well, it better start deploying quickly. For much more on all of these stories and the ones we couldn't get to today, check out our website at greennews.bradblog.com. I'm Brad Friedman.
3: And I'm Desi Doyen.
6: And this has been your Green News Report.
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0: We are back. Happy Friday. I'm Leslie Marshall. Welcome or welcome back. We're talking with Jeff Padalero. He's director of the Teamsters Brewery, Bakery, and Soft Drink Conference, a Teamster for nearly 40 years, and the International Brotherhood of Teamsters, founded back in 1903, represents over a million hardworking people, not just here in Puerto Rico, in Canada. If you want more information, and you should get more information, because their website has a plethora of stuff on there, folks, teamster.org. Follow them on X, at Teamsters, for even additional information, and their other social media site at Facebook, facebook.com/Teamsters. Jeff, thank you for holding a welcome back. Well, from Illinois, let's go to St. Louis. Just days after the Illinois strike began, workers in St. Louis also walked out. So, Jeff, what does that say to you that workers in different cities are facing many of the same issues with the same company? Somebody's getting on the phone and saying, this is how we think we can screw them over. You should follow suit. Is that what's going on?
1: Well, it's the same playbook. Excuse me. It's the same playbook, just in a different city. And it's gonna as you can see, it's had the same outcome. You know, it's a tired old playbook. You know, of screw the workers, don't recognize what they bring to the table. In St. Louis, there's two units. One is a first-time Teamster contract. Oddly enough, they saw what the Teamsters were able to accomplish during the strike in 2025, and they organized during that strike because they got tired of being pushed around and they saw the Teamsters standing up for their membership. Now, nobody goes out looking for a strike, but it's the same playbook that the current Breakthrough CEO tried to implement at his previous company. It didn't work then, and it's not going to work now. The Teamsters are not going away. We're going to make sure the members' rights are protected. The General President O'Brien, General Secretary Treasurer Zuckerman have given us the support. The entire General Executive Board has told us whatever we need. This is a fight that we're going to win, and it's going to continue to expand across the country if necessary until this company comes to its senses and does the right thing.
0: In St. Louis, some of these workers, unlike some of the other cities, are fighting for a first contract after recently organizing. How important is that first contract fight, not just for these workers in St. Louis, but for people who are organizing and their efforts to organize, unionize, and, you know, for their first contract, you know, nationwide?
1: It's very important. The organizing campaign itself is always difficult because you get the you've got the company telling these people, the employer telling these people, oh, nothing's going to change. We're not going to change anything. And then lo and behold, they start trying to implement changes and they can't do it just because, you know, they're now Teamsters. And, you know, to negotiate the first contract, you need to be able to at least what we do in the brewery, bakery, and soft drink division, what we do is we see what the area standard is. We see what the, you know, the standards in the industry are. And that's what we look for in a first contract. We want to make sure that their people are treated equally, and that the companies are all held accountable to make sure the people are treated equally. And contract is only as good as what's contained in it, because companies like this want to take advantage and try to expose every loophole. You know, the Teamsters have top-notch legal at our disposal to make sure that we protect our members' rights and make sure we hold the companies accountable. So this first contract is critical. In this particular case, we've got two local unions for two different units operating out of the same building. And, you know, the first contract is supporting the members in the other contract, and vice versa. Everybody's standing shoulder to shoulder. You know, they're making, they're checking on each other, and, you know, everything and anything we could expect or anticipate, they're doing textbook, because they know the Teamsters are behind them. They know that the resources are there to make sure that they and their families are going to be okay.
0: I never understand, when you look at the Teamster track record, I mean, you guys win. I mean, you win, and you're patient, you're tenacious, you know, but you'll wait it out. I mean, you've been there, you know, 40 years, and I've been, you know, connected with the Teamsters for less than that, but still, it's just, even if it's like 6 years, 10 years, you know, you guys win. If I were a company, you know, you got to look at a track record of who you're sitting down at the table with, or, you know, who you're fighting with or trying to fight against. The company has been surface bargaining and pushing regressive proposals. What do those tactics look like in practice? And how frustrating is that for workers trying to negotiate in good faith, which you know, the workers are and the Teamsters are?
1: You know, it's interesting you bring that up, because, you know, you sit across the table, you companies, you know, in this case, Breakthrough, they apparently, it doesn't register for them that the proposals that we bring forward are from their employees, our members. They formed a union because they didn't believe that the company was doing the right thing by them. They wanted the assistance. They wanted the representation. They wanted the unity at the bargaining table to speak as one voice. And companies just, you know, they try to say, oh, it's just the union doing this, or the Teamsters doing that. And that's not the case. We speak for and on behalf of the membership, because the members are generally tired of getting pushed around and shortchanged by the company. So, you know, the company puts X on the table, you know, we tell them, yeah, that's not going to work, or the members tell them, yeah, that's not going to work. And then to do less than that doesn't make sense. It's surface bargaining. It's all designed to drag things on as long as possible.
0: That's clear, you know.
1: Yeah.
0: There's been a growing wave of labor activism across the nation in recent years. Do you think workers are becoming less willing to accept those pressure tactics from these corporate heads, and they're more willing to stand together?
1: Absolutely. You've seen a major uptick in organizing. You've seen a major uptick in strike activity. You've seen a major uptick in militancy. You know, of course, in my opinion, it all starts at the top. And, you know, our general president, our general secretary, treasurer are out front of every battle. You know, I'm a little biased, but I believe that, you know, they have redefined the labor movement in the past, you know, 4 years plus. And, you know, our members came through COVID. They did what they needed to do across the board to make sure that the goods and services were delivered. And now they're looking for their just rewards. You know, they realized that, you know, through COVID, everybody determined that our members, the vast majority of them, were considered essential workers. Well, you know, now the essential worker tagline, you know, a couple of years post-pandemic, you know, it seems to have fallen by the wayside. And, you know, these employers like Breakthrough Beverage, they want to go back to business as usual the way that it used to be. And our members are not having it. You know, we've set, you know, our leadership, our team's leadership has set an example. They've said, you deserve better, and you're going to get better, and we're going to make sure that you get it, and we're going to help you get it. We need you to, you know, show unity and solidarity. We need you to hold up your sisters and your brothers. And if we all stick together, there's nothing we can't accomplish. And that's what's going on today.
0: Just because there's no more pandemic doesn't mean you're no longer an essential worker. You're still essential,
1: exactly. 100%.
0: Right? Yep. Yeah. But now, for people watching these strikes from the outside, what's the biggest misconception about unions and about workers and why workers strike?
1: My opinion is when you have people who say, well, you know, the union shouldn't do this or the union shouldn't do that, they're trying to attach the label union, quote unquote, to some mystical third party, you know, behind the curtain, when the fact of the matter is the union is the membership.
0: Right.
1: And that's what people who talk like that, they don't understand that the union is the members. The union is the group of employees who came together and said, you know what? We deserve better. You know, we've got CEOs out there making millions and millions and millions of dollars. And then they want to say, sorry, guys, we really can't afford to do this. We really can't afford to do that. We can't give you good health care. We can't give you a good pension. You know, here's 25 cents and, you know, don't spend it all in one place. And like I said, business as usual is not acceptable anymore. And the Teamsters are driving that standard up. And, you know, our members are supporting it 100%.
0: Have you been a part of a strike in your 40 years in the Teamsters?
1: Oh, sure. Sure.
0: Okay. So that people understand, because you've been there as a worker, It's not a positive strike. I mean, it's a positive as far as, you know, you've been pushed to your limit and here, you know, this is what we're going to do. We're going to have to walk out. We're going to have to strike. But explain to people, when you're striking, what's that look like to you as a worker? Where are the negatives for you as a worker? Sorry, less than a minute. I asked this loaded question, but go ahead. I know you can do it, Jeff.
1: No worries. It's nerve-wracking because you're making a decision that is potentially a life-altering decision. You know, you're withholding your labor, which means that calls into question a lot of things. You know, you're saying, I'm putting it all on the line because this issue is worthwhile to do it, and it's for the benefit of my family. It's for the benefit of, you know, my working conditions, and it's worth it. And if you stick together, it's worth it.
0: Thank you. Jeff Padalaro, director of the Teamsters Brewery, Bakery, and Soft Drink Conference, a 40-year Teamster. 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Maybe you'd like to become, you know, part of them or find out more about what they do. Teamster.org. And they just span so many different industries now. It's amazing. 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I'm Leslie Marshall. Have a wonderful weekend, everybody. A shout out to Marky Mark Grimaldi, my executive producer. And everybody be safe and start to enjoy the good weather that's hopefully coming everyone's way.
9: I'm Rick Smith, and this is Labor History in 2.
10: On this day in labor history, the year was 1929. That was the day a mistrial was declared in the case of 16 textile mill unionists in North Carolina. The mistrial sparked 5 days of anti-union vigilante violence. Textile mill workers at Gastonia's Lorry Mill had been on strike since April 1st. They demanded higher wages and shorter work hours, union recognition, and an end to the hated stretch-out system. Soon, textile workers at Bessemer City's American Mill walked off the job in solidarity and joined the National Textile Workers Union. Ella Mae Wiggins was one of the strike leaders at American Mill. She was known for her militancy, but also for organizing black workers into the union. As the strike wore on, mill owners evicted dozens of families from company housing. Wiggins helped set up a tent city. On June 7th, sheriff's deputies attacked strikers who marched to Lorry Mill to call out remaining workers. The police arrived at the tent colony later that evening to disarm them, and Gastonia's police chief wound up dead. Immediately, more than 70 textile union members and leaders were rounded up and arrested. 16 stood trial for the murder of Chief Adderholt. The anti-union committee of 100 smashed up the NTWU headquarters in Gastonia and Bessemer City. They kidnapped, beat, and threatened to kill several union members. The rampage continued as SCAB forces moved on to Charlotte to raid the offices of the International Labor Defense, who had handled the strikers' case. 5 days into the terror, Wiggins was killed on her way to a union solidarity rally. Outrage over her murder forced mill owners to improve conditions and wages. But the fight to organize would continue for years.
9: For more information, go to laborhistoryin2.com, like us on Facebook, follow us on Twitter at laborhistoryin2.
11: 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Welcome to Code WAC, where we break down how our healthcare system really works, what it means for you, and how to make it better for everyone. I'm your host, Brenda Gazar. My guest is Mark Dudzik, a longtime union organizer and labor activist. He's a former president of Local 8149 of the Oil, Chemical, and Atomic Workers Union, now part of the Steelworkers, and a former national organizer of the Labor Party. In 2009, he co-founded the Labor Campaign for Single-Payer Healthcare and currently serves as its chair. I asked Mark what tying healthcare to employment often means for workers and their families.
12: You know, first of all, when you lose your job, you lose your health care. 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
11: Mark remembers being in Baltimore when Bethlehem Steel went bankrupt. He says active and retired workers suddenly faced the loss of health benefits, a shock that rippled beyond individual families into the surrounding community. But losing a job isn't the only time that connection between employment and healthcare becomes especially powerful. There's also the moment workers decide whether to strike.
12: You go on strike, you lose your healthcare. Employers often stop paying for healthcare benefits once you go on strike, or at least threaten to do so. And it just provides another tool of intimidation that they can use in those type of situations.
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3: While we were out,
4: the average cost of a gallon of gas this weekend is the highest on record.
3: Diesel and retail gas prices hit new record high for Labor Day. Summer of climate chaos continued as tropical storms lash Hawaii, Texas, and Southern California. Nepal continues to dig out from deadly glacial disaster. Plus,
5: this summer, scorching heat, raging wildfires, and deadly floods are a warning of what lies ahead.
3: New UN report warns all of it is getting much worse.
6: Fantastic. 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I'm Brad Friedman.
3: And I'm Desi Doyen.
6: Stand by for 6 minutes of independent green news, politics, analysis, and snarky comment.
7: We have a lot of leverage over Venezuela. We control the sale of oil outside of their country.
6: Cool. How's it going? What was that about the highest gas prices of all time? This is your Green News Report. Okay, Desi Doyen, it wasn't a direct hit, but boy, were we feeling a hurricane, or at least the outer bands of it, here in Southern California over the weekend.
3: Yes, it was bizarre, and we'll get to that in a moment. First, oil prices are pushing $100 a barrel again because of renewed missile strikes between the U.S. and Iran on oil infrastructure and tankers in the Strait of Hormuz and damage to refineries in the Middle East and Russia.
6: You mean they didn't sort out that little excursion while we were gone?
3: No, they didn't. The average price for U.S. diesel hit a new all-time high record of $5.85 a gallon, increasing price pressures on businesses and consumers. Retail gas prices hit a new record high for the Labor Day weekend at $4.14 a gallon on average. In Venezuela, Donald Trump announced last week that the U.S. will take direct majority control of a vast portion of Venezuela's oil reserves. The Washington Post warns it is a costly and legally precarious venture with steep logistical challenges requiring tens of billions of dollars in investment, potentially from U.S. taxpayers.
6: Oh, I'm sure it'll all work out just fine.
3: In Nepal, in addition to the enormous death toll from the catastrophic flooding generated by the collapse of a massive glacier in the rapidly warming Himalayas, preliminary estimates put the cost of recovery at $5 billion, which is one-tenth of Nepal's entire economy. Government officials say Nepal has requested urgent financial aid from the United Nations Special Fund for Climate Disaster Recovery.
6: That after thousands died from that horrific disaster.
3: In Israel, an ocean heat wave in the Mediterranean Sea triggered a miles-long microalgae bloom that temporarily knocked offline all but one of Israel's major desalination plants, impacting drinking water supplies. Here in the U.S., Tropical Storm Edward made landfall near the Texas-Louisiana border, bringing several days of intense flooding rain far inland, dumping as much as 2 feet of rain in some areas. Hawaii declared a state of emergency due to powerful Hurricane Lowell, the third storm in 3 weeks to pass close to the island chain.
6: Yikes.
3: Lowell is one of an extremely unusual three simultaneous storms in the very warm eastern Pacific Ocean, including Tropical Storm Marie, which delivered rare impacts to Southern California.
6: Southern California saw all kinds of rain, huge waves. For this time of year, just amazing what happened over Labor Day.
3: The United Nations cited that escalating storm activity when it renewed warnings last week that the brewing El Nino in the Pacific Ocean is forecast to be the strongest ever recorded. The UK government advised its citizens to stock up on emergency supplies before impacts arrive. There have been no warnings from the Trump administration to Americans.
6: Wow.
3: The United Nations also issued a bracing new report concluding that because governments have failed to cut fossil fuel emissions, the world can no longer avoid overshooting 1.5 degrees Celsius of global warming above pre-industrial levels set in the Paris Climate Agreement. It matters because the higher temperatures rise and the longer they remain above 1.5 degrees, the greater the risks of deadly heat, floods, ecosystem collapse, and irreversible climate tipping points.
6: You mean all the stuff we've been seeing around here lately?
3: Only much worse. Mm. The report says the only pathway to avert catastrophic levels of warming above 2 degrees Celsius requires slashing fossil fuel emissions, accelerating global electrification, and deploying carbon removal projects. Here's outgoing UN Secretary General Antonio Guterres.
5: Every fraction of a degree will cost lives, destroy livelihoods, deepen inequality, and push ecosystems closer to irreversible damage. But we can still bring warming back below 1.5 degrees by the end of the century. The science is clear. The solutions are at hand. And the world has never been better equipped to deploy them.
6: Well, it better start deploying quickly. For much more on all of these stories and the ones we couldn't get to today, check out our website at greennews.bradblog.com. I'm Brad Friedman.
3: And I'm Desi Doyen.
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0: Smith Pierce and Jody Hamilton.
1: Hello, my friend. How you doing,
2: Hello,
1: Jody?
2: I am well.
1: We are good in this corner of the the Stephanie Miller Cinematic Universe. Is that the
2: exactly?
1: Well, you know, look, there is the power to elect people here. Just say we'll have to talk about that a little bit. Elections did happen. We got to go over those as well. Last of the primaries. Thank you, Rhode Island, for following it up. Whatever. We'll. I know, Jody. It's weird, but we'll. We'll get to that. Look, plenty of news from the Trumpalooza. Maybe is that a better way to
2: Trumpalooza?
1: Trumpalooza. Well, because you got to get the loser. I mean, they are losers.
2: Trumpalooza. He's a loser.
1: Ah, Jody's got it right. Thank you, by the way, everybody who is joining us from all of our great radio affiliates. Whether you are joining us from WCPT AM 820 in Chicago or AM 950 Minneapolis St. Paul, maybe you're listening on the Detour Talk in Tennessee or Georgia Now Radio in the ATL. Or Progressive Voices Radio worldwide, somewhere else on the planet. By the way, we're going to get a couple of new affiliates out there. We might even
2: I can't wait.
1: We might even be double covered in some cities. Just saying. Hey, look, if you want to put us on all the stations, we're fine with that. Just, you know, although we would prefer for those of you who are, you know, hey, I like to listen to you on the radio, but, you know, sometimes I'm busy, I'm doing things. That's okay. You guys can go ahead and subscribe at thepoliticsbar.com. That way it gets you the podcast with no ads so you can roll stuff back in case you missed something. Or, you know, it gets you the podcast with no ads in case you have to. Sorry. What? I'm just trying to help them out.
2: Really?
1: Just.
2: Really?
1: Anyway, look, go check it out. We'll talk about details on that a little bit later. How's your Thursday?
2: So far, so good.
1: I like your shirt. Jody's
2: Democracy
1: shirt today says
2: over dictatorship.
1: Exactly. Which is definitely as she does the hello, Tony in Tokyo.
2: As my tassels go either way.
1: I could do that, you know, my big barrel chest, whatever, but I have my Husker shirt on tonight. My Husker volleyball team is playing tonight, and they're going to be good. Second game of the NFL season tonight as well. First one last night. Ratings did pretty good. Ratings for the Trumpalooza were not so great. So, did you see any clips from it?
2: I heard some.
1: Yeah, we got a couple we played. I've heard a couple others. Oh, and Donald's trying to bribe everyone to.
2: I know. Isn't that illegal?
1: Technically, yes. Although, well, we've got. I went out and I was poking around last night. Myself and Allison Gill were both poking around last night over to Professor Steve Vladek. And we were like, hey, tell us what's going on in Missouri. Tell us what's going on. And thankfully, Professor Vladek, thank you very much for answering us. And then some stuff shifted. So we'll inform you on that. But as far as the bribe thing goes, Professor McDonald out of University of Florida said on the whole thing, he and Rick Hassan were going back and forth. Hassan's a law professor out of UCLA. Hassan says, look, for all the reporters asking me if this is illegal vote buying, SCOTUS said the generalized campaign promises that Trump made are basically First Amendment protected. And of course, why would anybody believe Trump?
2: Well, he's not going to pay anyway, so
1: no.
2: We know that.
1: No. We've got a whole bunch of stuff in the news on tap about
2: the Doge checks.
1: Oh, yeah. He's promised all kinds of dividends and nobody's got squat.
2: The tariff checks. Remember
1: yeah,
2: those?
1: Catherine Rampell has a whole list. She said the $5,000 stimulus checks via the Doge dividend, the $2,000 stimulus checks via the tariff dividend, the $1,000 checks via the quote-unquote savings from the expired ACA subsidies, another $5,000 dividend, the one he promised last night if Republicans win. None of these. By the way, the cost of the fiasco that he tried to bribe everybody with last night, you know, $5,000 for every adult American.
2: Multiple trillions of dollars.
1: $1.3 trillion. For context, the total U.S. federal outlays, how much we actually, you know, paid out in 2026, about $7 trillion. So, you know, looking at your maybe third to a fourth of yeah, no, that's not going to happen.
2: And how does he figure out it's every voter? Because I'm not voting for Republicans.
1: Well, he said every voter. He didn't say for Republicans. You said if Republicans win. I know. It's also, there's.
2: And it has to be U.S. citizens. So there's about it.
1: And it has to go through Congress. And you know, Congress ain't going to be right. Yeah. So.
2: No, I mean, come on.
1: Also, as a bunch of people I heard today, I saw Christina Reynolds. She used to be a staffer one of the Evergreen campaign people. She used to do campaign stuff all the time. She's a little bit older now, but, you know, she still loves the campaign stuff. I saw her first thing this morning, and she's like, I got a question for you, Mr. Trump. You and all your little Congress critters out there, all you Republicans, working families could use the help now. You control the presidency, the House, and the Senate right now. Why not give the people $5,000 now?
2: I could use it.
1: You and me both. So, yeah.
2: You know, I mean,
1: This is horse crap. It's him trying to bribe everybody because they are getting their asses kicked. Which
2: also gives me hope that the election is not that rigged.
1: Yeah, because they wouldn't be this worried. They wouldn't be in Texas for this stupid thing. They wouldn't be trying to prop up. Oh, did you see the little 5 minutes or whatever it was that did?
2: Oh, Paxton, no.
1: Yeah, I mean, Fetterman popped in his head, and then he said, "I'm going to stick around and be a Joe Manchin."
2: He needs to resign.
1: Well, I mean, his term will be up, I believe, in 2028 anyway.
2: Yeah.
1: So whatever.
2: Not be reelected.
1: I hope not.
2: He will not.
1: Not at this point. He won't even get the primary.
2: No, he wouldn't. God no.
1: But so here's the thing. Let's hit the news on tap. In the first round, wrapping up the primaries, there were primaries last night in Rhode Island. Current Governor Dan McKee lost to former CVS executive Democrat Helena Foulkes. Pretty solid beating, basically 2-1.
2: Yeah, she.
1: Here's the thing. He lost over a local issue. And this is one of the things that I keep, you know, we've been hammering this. He not only lost over a local issue, it's a bridge. We've got the story right there. It's the Washington Bridge in Providence. Right. Mm-hmm. And also, by the way, the sitting Providence mayor, for similar reasons, also lost to a more progressive, liberal state rep by the name of David Morales, endorsed by Senator Sanders. So,
2: The lady that beat him,
1: Helena Foulkes,
2: was a CVS person. So,
1: well, she was CVS pharmacy before, because they used to be kind of separate or whatever, and then the company kind of folded some stuff in, and she's like, I don't like the way you're doing business, and I'm out. She also used to be with the company called Hudson Bay Company before they got that's a whole other story. But the long and short is that the Democrats who were there, they'd promised that they would get this bridge done. Bridge isn't going to be done until 2028. And they promised it would be done, I think, this year. And so voters went, yeah, no. So the Democrats are still likely to win there in Rhode Island. But this is the thing. Local stuff matters.
2: Of course.
1: Labels about whether you're a corporate Dem or you're a liberal Dem, right there in Rhode Island, you have two cases. Nobody cares. They looked at these candidates, they looked at what they've done, they looked at the way they campaign and said, these people are going to get stuff done. Go.
2: That's what I hope happens with Governor Abbott, who's been in office for almost 12 years now. And he's like, I'm going to fix it.
1: Well,
2: you've been there for 12 years.
1: Well, that's just it. There are a ton of states like that. Iowa, Nebraska, Texas, a lot of states in the South where the Republicans have been in charge for
2: forever,
1: a decade, 2 decades, 3 decades.
2: Yeah. And we're going to fix it. What?
1: Well, and they always say, well, the problem is Democrats. Democrats haven't been in charge in 15 years. Where you been?
2: Or war.
1: Exactly. So, yeah, this is, and there's some good news on that as well. Still in the first section, if you hop down to election polls and politics, there is a new Economist YouGov poll today. This has been one of the fun things. One of the reasons that early on that I wanted to get everybody here in the bar understanding what PVI is. You remember what PVI is, right? Partisan Voter Index? Okay. Mm-hmm. And we all said when the gerrymandering wars were going on, and we said the generic rule about that kind of thing is that your standard generic PVI is a plus or minus 5, right?
2: Right.
1: Okay. Well, Republicans, they figured for a 5 to 7 point shift. When they were moving stuff from areas that were solid Republican to maybe leans, they want to back stuff up and The new Economist YouGov poll out this morning, they have named Democratic candidates versus their named Republican challengers. This is not a generic ballot poll. This is a Democrat X is running against Republican Y. Who would you vote for? Democrats ran at a plus 13.
2: That's big.
1: What it means is that if you look at a standard generic shift poll shift of plus or minus 2 points. This confirms that the PVI shift for this election is anywhere between plus 9 to plus 13. Now, remember, Republicans, when they tried to rig all these maps, they only rigged them for 5 to 7 point shift.
2: Which is like in Texas in particular, they made a lot of the districts purple that were safe before.
1: Yep.
2: Because they're stupid.
1: Jody is right.
2: As Jeffrey said, they dummy mandered it.
1: They did. They absolutely. Yes. When he was saying, yeah, that's right. They did dummy mander it. They dummy mandered this hardcore. This means also that Democrats have a lot better shot in a lot of places that you may not have figured out about.
2: Yep.
1: And there's another part of the mapping that actually came up today. So this was going on in Missouri. This is the one that we've been watching. We've been throwing this stuff around. Professor Steve Vladek, we mentioned him, you know, at the top of the show tonight. He has a great piece that we put in the News on Tap explaining the entire path of how this whole thing bounced around, Missouri's midterm congressional map mess. And basically how, so the Missouri Supreme Court looked at what the state Republicans were doing, the Attorney General and Secretary of State, and said, you guys can't do this. You guys cannot shift the map this late. You can't do this. This is wrong. So they told, pardon me.
2: Okay.
1: That's fine. So they told them.
2: I'm not there to give you a Heimlich, so I can't help
1: you. No, I'm good. I'm good. So they told them, they said, look, you need to use the 2022 map.
2: Yeah.
1: The 2022 map gave Missourians 6 seats that are more likely to be Republican and 2 seats that are more likely to be Democratic.
2: Right.
1: The new map that the Republicans rammed through because Donald told all these states to would have been 7-1, 7 Republicans, 1 Democrat, would have eliminated the seat in Kansas City. God, I cannot remember the rep currently. I know him.
2: I don't either.
1: It's in my head, but it's the point you'll, being is
2: 3 in the morning tomorrow. You'll remember.
1: Exactly. I will at that time. So they tried to rig the Supreme Court of Missouri, even though they are Republican biased, said no. Then Trump's people ran to another federal district court judge and said, go ahead and use the rigged Republican map anyway. Supreme Court this morning, the whole Supreme Court, unsigned but no dissents, said no. It is a Missouri issue, which is, I believe, what Jody Hamilton said yesterday. Yeah.
2: The state issue. And by the way, the SCOTUS is going with their old stuff, which is like it's too close to the election. So
1: right, that's
2: for
1: the
2: them.
1: Purcell principle, exactly, that we were talking about yesterday. We've been talking about it for like a couple of weeks. Yeah. Well, which basically means that whatever chicanery Republicans are going to try and do, it sounds like SCOTUS is like we're not in the mood to play.
2: We
1: games
2: don't
1: want to.
2: We don't. You know, they were good in 2020 about that.
1: Too, right. They're like they'll talk to the hand on that. Look, the Missouri Supreme Court though, this was funny. Sarah Burris on multiple social media platforms was covering that today. We can talk about that after the break, but I am curious to see later if the maggots in Missouri have learned their lesson, or if their own Supreme Court will have to be like, come here.
2: We'll see.
1: We'll find out about that. Look, obviously, there are plenty more politics to talk about. We got to talk about that Trumper-palooza, loser-palooza, whatever you want to call it, down in Texas. Obviously, the economy, a big thing for a lot of us. We'll be talking about that, too. John Fugelsang coming in a little bit later. And we got this drink of the day. I don't want to crash into the hard break here. So, we'll just talk about it more. Freshen your drink, and we'll come right back, okay?
0: We'll be right back after we pay some bills at the politics bar.
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4: Bob Seska.
5: This is something that you can argue on the regular to expose misogynists when it comes to their views on abortion. And that is a very simple line. Make pregnancy free.
2: Yeah.
5: So one of the primary reasons people get abortions is because of the economic burden that having children creates. Statistically speaking, that's why most people get abortions. When you argue this, you're going to get a lot of confused looks because it will scramble the brains of anti-abortion, anti-choice Republicans because they don't know what to do with that. They're like, okay, what do I hate more, abortion or
6: socialism?
5: Medicare for all. Okay, so am I willing to trade my opposition to Medicare for all in exchange for reducing abortions? That's where smoke will start coming out of their ears. They don't know which way to go with that. So, if you're so anti-abortion, why not strip away the economic justification for abortions and reduce the number of abortions by maybe 50-60%. If that's your goal, to reduce abortions, why aren't you campaigning to make pregnancy free?
4: And I know why.
5: I know why, too, because it's not about the abortion. It's about controlling women.
4: Women, exactly.
5: That's
4: we
5: what
4: have
5: Republicans
4: to stay married.
5: About.
4: It's like making women stay married. Mm-hmm. I mean, no fault divorce. Thank you, Gloria Steinem.
5: Yeah.
4: All of a sudden, these women were like, wait, what? I can leave?
5: Mm-hmm.
4: And it's very frightening, but yeah, it freed us. And that scares the crap out of people in power, which are mainly white men.
5: Yeah. So it's a great way to not only argue against the misogyny of the MAGA movement in this country, but it's also something that we should be pushing for anyway. Bob Seska. It's the Bob Seska Show. New episodes every Tuesday, Wednesday, Thursday, everywhere you get your podcasts and at BobSeskaShow.com.
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0: at. 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We're at the Politics Bar, which is, of course, where you guys are. You can also dial us up or text us if you wish, 213-677-7258. That is 213-677-7258 or 213-677-SALT, S-A-L-T. You know, like on your chips or in your margarita, whatever. You know, we are not your dietitian. You do what you want that way, but at least you could dial that for the number. So there you go. By the way, Scano already, Jody, he's got a comment because, well, you know, Scano and Darryl. Well, right, exactly. He goes, wait a minute. All the Republicans are down. Wait a minute. You're even saying Donald's polls are down, even with Natalie on the plane? Yes. I'm. That's
1: Scano Louise.
0: Just got a buzz. Sorry. Look, I actually there was actually something that was kind of funny. I happened to stick this one in the news on tap under the Trumper Palooza section in the second round. Donald had a premature evacuation yesterday.
1: Yes, he did.
0: The Qatar Force One deployed the inflatable slide before departing for the Republican Loser Palooza convention in Dallas. Which did it make you think of the movie Airplane? Like it did me?
1: A little bit. And then David and Bob and I were talking about it today. And Bob goes, what do they do? And I said, well, it's like an airbag. You can't just put it back in. You need a whole new contraption to go back in there. And he goes, so if they have to crash land, is that gone? I'm like, well, there's at least three or four more on the plane.
0: Right. So, there's ones on the other side, but one of them.
1: I want to say when I looked at the photograph, it was the pilot's side or driver's side is what I was going to say.
0: Okay.
1: It was that the when you get up on the plane.
0: Front driver's side, right.
1: Right. But, and it's a bow, you know.
0: Oh, I get it.
1: So it's like, okay, that's bad, but they still have more.
0: Right.
1: So it's not like the plane is unsafe to have a crash landing.
0: Not that we want such a thing, but.
1: But it doesn't sound like it's a safe plane if that is going on.
0: Mm, exactly. Yes.
1: Inadvertently. That mm-hmm. doesn't sound like a safe plane.
0: Yeah. If you have to inflate your autopilot.
1: Early.
0: Exactly. Which, you know, early inflation could be a really bad. Speaking of inflation, by the way, there is. That was a nice transition. Thank you.
1: That was a very good segue there.
0: Thank you. And the fourth round under Republicans' failed government, the failed Republican economy, inflation continues rising today. The producer price index shows wholesale prices rose almost 0.5% in August, which they expected that, but it's just because they expect it doesn't mean that it's good.
1: No.
0: And there's more. Odds of a federal interest rate hike next week increased after the producer price index, the wholesale prices went up, and after oil jumped past $100 a barrel yesterday because Donald happens to be still playing around. Oh, by the way, if you go up to the third round, you'll notice under Donald's forever war in Iran, Trump is personally making huge amounts of money on these oil trades.
1: Oh, of course he is.
0: Even as he and Iran are trading missile strikes because, you know.
1: Didn't he post a thing about him like doing stock trades?
0: Oh yeah, we had stuff about that. We've had stuff about that recently, quite a bit, about him basically doing insider trading.
1: Basically admitting that he's breaking the law.
0: Well, who's
1: on a daily basis?
0: Who's going to convict him? That's the question that everybody.
1: If we get enough people in the Senate and enough people in the House, we can impeach and convict.
0: I am 100% correct on this. By the way, speaking of gas prices, today's national AAA gas average is $4.27.7, basically $4.28 today. That's a 13 cent jump in 1 week. And I believe diesel is now above $6 average nationwide, which is the first time that has ever, ever happened.
1: Somebody posted to me on Blue Sky that there are 5 gas stations, I'm going to assume up north.
0: Okay.
1: That it's $9.99 for diesel.
0: Oh, yeah. That's there. That was.
1: And they don't even have another number if it goes past that.
0: Patrick DeHaan of Gas Buddy said that was, there were, I think, Northern California. Yeah, NorCal.
1: Yeah, it had to be because down here it's still under $8. But, mm-hmm.
0: but yeah, up in NorCal today, it's, yeah.
1: Because that's a wealthy area, and so real estate costs more for the gas stations.
0: Well, I get that, but I mean, but you're looking at the truckers, they ain't wealthy, they're working.
1: No.
0: They're working stiffs, just like the rest of us, so.
1: Yeah. So, yeah. I mean, didn't Willie Nelson do, like, chicken fat or something for his diesel. There's a way
0: Oh, yeah. I mean, you can do other things like that. But I mean,

0: overall, the cost of fuel is just so high. Even if you have all electric, the cost of your you know, per kilowatt has gone up too. Now, obviously,
1: well, yeah,
0: it's not,
1: I mean, data centers.
0: Exactly. Oh my God. There is, by the way, in California, since we're out in that corner of the world, if you go to the fifth round under data center and AI wars, California has taken another step towards regulating AI, officially adopting new AI laws requiring independent audits and safety assessments.
1: Because we are the leaders of that, because this is where Silicon Valley, we are the...
0: Look, we give credit where due. Congratulations to the Democrats there, including Governor Newsom, who actually pushed that through. Now, how robust they are going to be about that, especially when it's the same week that we've got the guy who used to work at Anthropic going, AI is going to kill us all by 2030. I'm like,
1: I think he's right.
0: I don't think he's, yeah, I don't want to watch Terminator, that part of it.
1: Don't watch it, you will be frightened.
0: Oh, I know, that's why I'm saying, I don't want to watch it. That part has always frightened me. But I'm going, this is, we do need a government that actually works. That's what we were talking about yesterday with Joe Walsh here, and a little bit with Bob Seska too, is that we need to have an actual Congress that actually works. Which was kind of why I was excited to hear this today. I saw this, you know, like I've said, we've said we'll give credit where due and we'll give criticism where due. Mm-hmm. Akeem Jeffries has a brand new ad out today. 60-second ad. I can tell that he edited it a couple times, and we'll point it out afterwards. But we wanted you to play it for you guys just so you guys could hear that Democrats are not on the back foot. Democrats are on offense. Along with those poll numbers we cited. Here, let me just play this here.
2: The golden age of America is upon us. It's the golden age. We've never had anything like it.
3: He says this is a golden age. Look around. Grocery prices up. Gas up. Health insurance premiums up, in some cases $1,000 or more. You're working hard, but you can't thrive. You can barely survive. So who got that golden age? The wealthy. The well-off, the well-connected. Republicans party in Dallas today without a care about your tomorrow. That's not a golden age. That's a shakedown. I'm Hakeem Jeffries. I approve this message because together we'll fight for an affordable America and hold the crooks accountable. We'll take on the elite stacking the deck against you and deliver for you, your family, and your future. No one is entitled to your vote. We'll work hard to earn it.
0: Okay, did you notice that at
1: That's
0: the end?
1: That's the line.
0: That's great. But did you notice that at the end, the audio quality changed slightly?
1: Mm-hmm.
0: Because it was added later. Which means they had the whole thing ready. Then he added that tagline. Which to me says he has been listening. Mm-hmm. And says, nobody is entitled to your vote. I'm going to do what I can to try to work for it.
1: Mm-hmm.
0: Now, I'm not advocating for Jeffries as the new speaker. If you want to advocate for him, great. If you got somebody else you want to advocate for, great. But you know what? We're going to wait to advocate for those things until after the general election is done. But
1: exactly.
0: But it's good to know that just listening to that and listening to that audio quality, you're like, oh, well, okay, obviously he was paying attention, or his mm-hmm. people were. Somebody who is either him or right next to him is paying attention. Good. That's what we want. We want Democrats that are in elected positions of authority to be paying attention.
1: Amen.
0: At this point, you can't ask for a whole lot more than that, I don't think. I mean, you can ask. I don't know what you'll get. But, I mean, you know, you can ask for it. And that's, so I'm like, okay, good. All right. Great. Next step. Next thing.
1: Mm-hmm.
0: So I'm saying things are better for Democrats in some ways. In that first round of the News on Tap, under elections, polls, and politics, a new CNN poll shows Democrats are slightly ahead, in two crucial Senate races, Maine and Michigan. The polls keep saying this, and I want to give a special shout out to our friend Kat, who, with her group Kapow, she's been pushing forward about ways to do things to change how Democrats campaign, one of which is the... mutual aid aspect, the collective action aspect. Angie Nixon down in Florida has been doing some of these things and not getting a whole lot of coverage on this as well. James Tallarico got coverage, obviously, because of the loser palooza from Republicans in Texas. Right. So Tallarico, as kind of a counter programming thing, did a food drive got a ton of food. We've got a piece there in the News on Tap on that as well, in the elections, polls, and politics section. And he was using it basically to sharpen his economic message against Ken Paxton. But he was using us collectively working together to help each other, which is exactly what Kat Aguzela was modeling for everybody as a different way to campaign.
1: When she runs again.
0: Oh, yeah.
1: She's going to run again. She should.
0: But it's just the fact that other people picked up on it and said, hey, we can help people and we can still get our message out. And because, you know, the TV people will look at it and go, oh, it's kind of a thing. We can show them collecting boxes of food and whatever. You know, then it becomes a thing that they'll actually cover. But it ends up helping people. And that's the key.
1: That's all that matters is people are helped. I mean, it's a good photo op. It's a good
0: But that's
1: political thing. But people are getting helped, and that's all that really matters.
0: I'm just saying, I'm pleased as punch when we have friends who succeed. We have friends who succeed, like Stephanie Miller, by the way. Yesterday, God, what is her name up in Stephanie. New Hampshire? Yeah, we're both
1: got her name.
0: We're both blanking on that.
1: She spelled Stephanie with an F. That's all I know.
0: Yes, she does. And
1: Shaheen, right?
0: Yes, it's Stephanie Shaheen. Yes, Stephanie Shaheen won hers. And I was joking on social media last night that because Stephanie Miller had Stephanie Shaheen on her show, and I said, well, it's obviously part of the electoral power of the Stephanie Miller cinematic universe.
1: And Ms. Miller read it today on her show.
0: Yeah. Thank you, Steph. We love you, dear. Thank you. So, but it's one of those where this is us working together to make things right. Mm-hmm. Meanwhile, Republicans are lying their asses off down in Texas.
1: Well, the funniest thing is Donald still talked crap about what Ken Paxton looks like.
0: With Ken Paxton there. And Ken Paxton did like 5 minutes and it was, I'm not even going to play it. It was bad. Ken Paxton is not a very good campaigner or speaker.
1: Oh. He's just a pedophile protector.
0: Exactly. And he's great at the backroom dealing thing.
1: Oh, yeah.
0: But we want transparency. We don't want the backroom dealing thing anymore. So anyway, look, Donald was lying again, besides his bribe, which we'll talk about more, obviously, a little bit later with John. I want you to listen to these, because this is a few. This is him from last night and then him, a few of him from 2024 here.
2: I've never backed down. I never will. And every single promise I made to you as a candidate, I've delivered on. I've delivered on everything.
1: No.
0: Yeah, he hasn't. 2024. Here we go. Here's cut one from 2024.
2: So when I win, I will immediately bring prices down starting on day one. We will.
0: No, that didn't happen. What about this one?
2: Starting on day one of my new administration, we will end inflation and we will make America affordable again. Because
1: First off, nobody can end inflation. That's just a thing that happens.
0: Mm-hmm. Yes. Once again,
1: you can
0: Donald
1: mitigate Trump. It.
0: Mm-hmm. But there are things that you have to do in part in mitigating things that, you know, if you want to mitigate inflation, you don't do things like start a trade war or start a military war. Intractable military war that you don't have an exit plan for.
1: You might want to do what Joe Biden did, which brought inflation way down.
0: Mm-hmm. Also, by the way, speaking of wars, this was another 2024 promise of his.
2: They said he will start a war. I'm not going to start a war. I'm going to stop wars. What a strong.
0: No.
1: He's such a lying sack of.
0: Yes, he is.
1: Not allowed to say it.
0: No.
1: To say it.
0: We even got some new affiliates coming on. We'll be talking about those soon.
1: And I will not say it with them either.
0: No, look, we love our radio affiliates. You guys are great. We are not going to risk your FCC licenses.
1: No.
0: But Donald is a lying sack of crap. And that's the fact that we can just do that off the cusp. Play one thing about, I always make my campaign, and then just play. We've got more. We could play more, but there's...
1: The wall.
0: Right.
1: Oh, the no taxpayers will pay for the ballroom.
0: Uh-huh.
1: I mean, all of that.
0: There is, I mean, he is the most prolific liar in the history of the United States and, quite frankly, possibly the world.
1: And the legacy media doesn't seem to care.
0: Because they're like, well, but if I point it out, then I won't get an interview with a Republican. And my thought is, who cares? They're going to lie to you anyway.
1: I'm sorry, but the German press loved Hitler.
0: Yeah. Yeah, because they got interviews.
1: Mm-hmm.
0: Anyway.
1: And he promised the Deutschland all the good stuff.
0: We'll talk more about that. There are a lot more comparisons there. I'm ready for a drink. You ready for a drink?
1: I are.
0: All righty. Look, so we don't run into that hard break. I mean, you don't want to crash into it.
1: What?
0: We just saying, you know, if you know, you know, and if you don't, well, we'll talk about how you might know on the other side of the break about what we were just not talking about. Drink of the Day coming up next here at the Politics Bar.
4: We'll be right back after we pay some bills at the Politics Bar.
5: The average American spent $4,200 more last year just keeping up with inflation. What did Donald Trump do? He made it worse. Much worse. Donald Trump's cabinet has a combined net worth of over $700 billion. His own family is making billions. They don't buy gas like us. They don't buy groceries. They don't check airline prices. They have their own planes. Donald Trump's private war is killing us. He doesn't care. Nobody around him cares.
6: Mr. President, to what extent are Americans' financial situation motivating you to make a deal?
7: Not even a little bit. I don't think about Americans' financial situation. I don't think about anybody.
5: They live in a different world. Must be nice. They think we're stupid, and we'll keep voting to keep them in power. What do you think? Had enough?
8: The Lincoln Project is responsible for the content of this advertising.
9: This is Stephanie Miller, and here's what you missed.
10: Glenn, it's not even like a legal thing anymore, the amount of this corruption. This slush fund to pay cop beaters, the ballroom of taxpayer expense, all of it. It's like hourly at this point.
11: We no longer have an executive branch. We have a RICO organization being run out of the White House. I don't say that flippantly. You know, RICO, racketeer-influenced and corrupt organizations. We have the executive branch being run like a criminal enterprise. Those are words of art in RICO law. I mean, this crazy slush fund shakedown and then bribery to senators to buy into it. You know, at least the Senate stood up. Of course, they stood up and went home.
9: Yeah.
11: But, you know, yes. they stood up
9: and quit like the cowards that they are. Hear all this and more on the next Stephanie Miller Show.
12: I'm Rick Smith, and this is Labor History in 2.
13: On this day in labor history, the year was 1929. That was the day a mistrial was declared in the case of 16 textile mill unionists in North Carolina. The mistrial sparked 5 days of anti-union vigilante violence. Textile mill workers at Gastonia's Lorry Mill had been on strike since April 1st. They demanded higher wages and shorter work hours, union recognition, and an end to the hated stretch-out system. Soon, textile workers at Bessemer City's American Mill walked off the job in solidarity and joined the National Textile Workers Union. Ella Mae Wiggins was one of the strike leaders at American Mill. She was known for her militancy, but also for organizing black workers into the union. As the strike wore on, mill owners evicted dozens of families from company housing. Wiggins helped set up a tent city. On June 7th, sheriff's deputies attacked strikers who marched to Lorry Mill to call out remaining workers. The police arrived at the tent colony later that evening to disarm them, and Gastonia's police chief wound up dead. Immediately, more than 70 textile union members and leaders were rounded up and arrested. 16 stood trial for the murder of Chief Adderholt. The Anti-Union Committee of 100 smashed up the NTWU headquarters in Gastonia and Bessemer City. They kidnapped, beat, and threatened to kill several union members. The rampage continued as SCAB forces moved on to Charlotte to raid the offices of the International Labor Defense, who had handled the strikers' case. 5 days into the terror, Wiggins was killed on her way to a union solidarity rally. Outrage over her murder forced mill owners to improve conditions and wages. But the fight to organize would continue for years.
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0: It is Thursday night here at the Politics Bar. Thank you very much for hanging out with Jody and me and John Fugelsang, who will be coming in a little bit later. We always appreciate you guys hanging out with us wherever and whenever. Look, some of you are live listening on radio stations across the country now. Some of you happen to be, well, doing other things right now, and you'll be listening. You'll be future people. 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You can roll it back if you're listening live on the radio, or in case you miss the whole, you just listen to it from the front if you want.
1: Yeah.
0: Listen to it several times. That's okay. You also get the news on tap, so you can just quick scroll through, get updated on what the heck's happening in the world politically, which is nice and better than watching 3 hours of cable news. And then you also get the drink of the day with the recipe. 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It's like $1.25 a week. So, yeah.
1: Nothing.
0: We do what we can. We aim to please, as you know, Jody. So, here you go. Thank you, by the way, you guys all who are subscribed to thepoliticsbar.com. Remember, we got the store there. You can get shirts and glasses and cool stuff that way, too. So we're talking about the drink of the day. This one is a real banger.
1: That's one way to put it.
0: Well, I mean, you could, although, I mean, you know, God, I'm trying to talk around it and I can't. Jody, what is the drink of the day and what is the, inspiration for the drink of the day?
1: Okay. The drink is a brandy smash cocktail or mocktail. Thank you for the mocktail recipe.
0: Mm-hmm, no problem.
1: Inspired by the first ever drunk driving arrest.
0: Which, do not drive drunk. That's not funny.
1: No, that's not funny. But it was September 10th, 1897.
0: Mm-hmm.
1: It was a 25-year-old taxi driver.
0: In London.
1: In London, named George Smith.
0: No relation.
1: First, no. Okay, good. Well, you don't know because, you know, you never know. He became the first person ever arrested for drunk driving after slamming his cab into a building.
0: Yeah, there's the, I love how you put the clipping from the newspaper in there. Mm-hmm. It's a little bit hard to read, but it is kind of fun to actually look down and see, you know, references to Scotland Yard and the constable. He was going the rapid speed, what did I see here, about 8 miles an hour, something like that.
1: But that's fast.
0: Well, I suppose for the time, yeah.
1: Are you kidding me? I mean, if you run that fast, that's fast.
0: Also, by the way, notice it was an electric cab. Yes, electric vehicles. We had those over 100 years ago. And
1: yeah, we had hydro
0: cars too. Stupid oil companies. Anyway, he had two or three glasses of beer, he said, and ended up running into a wall. which
1: he said, "I am very sorry. It's the first time I've been charged with being drunk in charge of cab."
0: Funny thing is it set a legal precedent. We'll have to get some of our legal folks, legal lads and ladies, back in the bar here, because this is the fun kind of thing. It set the legal standard, saying basically whatever vehicle you're driving, it's not legal to drive it drunk, idiot.
1: Yeah, and that was almost
0: 150-ish.
1: Yeah, 150 years ago. Yeah, mm-hmm. It was a while back.
0: Yeah, so, which is a fine of 20 shillings. I don't know what that translates to today, but... Don't do that. By the way, what is the name of the drink again?
1: It is a... Hold, please. A brandy smash cocktail.
0: That's right, brandy smash. So, brandy, you know, she's
1: smash.
0: A fine... Well, she never got smashed. I don't think she ever got smashed. The
1: she's
0: sailor
1: a fine
0: that she,
1: girl.
0: Well, exactly. She's a fine girl. She's a server. Servers don't usually get smashed.
1: No, they don't.
0: Now, the idiot fool sailor, you guys are like, wait a minute. You guys are doing the brandy. Yes, we're talking about the brandy song. We've got the link that's in the drink of the day.
1: The brandy wars are there, man.
0: Exactly. And the whole lyrics are there. And you can see, Brandy was a fine girl. She what a good wife she would have made. And
1: what a good wife she would be.
0: Exactly. But the sailor, he wasn't so much of a cad. He was just a jerk because mm-hmm. he's like, it's like somebody who is married to their job. And he's like, I just got to be out on the ocean. And you're like, okay.
1: Yeah, whatever. He's a sailor.
0: Well, you mean he had a wife at every port is what you're saying?
1: Mm-hmm.
0: Yeah, well, probably. But anyway, she was not. She was good. And she did not get smashed. So.
1: And she wasn't a whore.
0: Exactly. She wasn't a whore.
1: I don't care what anybody says, Chris Lavoy. She wasn't a whore.
0: Brandy is not a whore. Just saying.
1: No.
0: Anyway, there you go. So what is what is in a brandy smash cocktail or mocktail, Jody?
1: All right. We're going to need is a pre-chilled double old-fashioned glass or a rocks glass.
0: Okay. So kind of the big fat one.
1: Yeah.
0: Okay.
1: A muddler, a swizzle stick,
0: mm-hmm.
1: ice crushed or small cubes.
0: Okay.
1: Preferably.
0: Mm-hmm.
1: For the cocktail, 1.5 ounces of cognac. For the mocktail, 1.5 ounces of RK alcohol-free brandy.
0: They're like one of the only alcohol-free brandies that you can get in the U.S.
1: Yeah, it's hard to get those.
0: Yeah. So.
1: It tastes right.
0: Exactly.
1: For both of them, you need 2 dashes of simple syrup, which is sugar 1-to-1 with mm-hmm. water.
0: Right.
1: 2 dashes of orange bitters.
0: Mm-hmm.
1: 2 lemon wheels.
0: Okay.
1: A mint sprig. And a lemon wheel and mint sprig for garnish.
0: Okay.
1: So what you're going to do is you're going to muddle 1 sprig of mint with the simple syrup and the bitters in your mixing glass.
0: Okay, got it. You're kind of making like a minty syrup in the bottom of the glass. Got it.
1: Sounds yummy, doesn't it?
0: Mm.
1: And then you add 1 lemon wheel and muddle it further to release the lemon juice.
0: So you've got the mint syrup. Now you've got the lemon juice, so it's kind of bright, a little bit mm-hmm. tangy. Okay, next.
1: Then you're going to fill the glass with crushed ice or small ice cubes.
0: Okay.
1: You're going to add the cognac or alcohol-free brandy on top.
0: Okay.
1: And gently swizzle, which means stir.
0: Right.
1: The drink, and then garnish with lemon wheel and the sprig of mint, and never drive drunk.
0: Exactly. Look, call a friend, call a rideshare, call me a cab.
1: You're a cab.
0: Thank you. Just don't drink and drive. So,
1: no, I mean, God knows God has driven me home way too many times. When I was in college, not now.
0: Jesus took the wheel a few times on the way home is what you're saying?
1: Thankfully, for myself and others, I was very lucky back in college because it was the 80s. And
0: No. Look, in the 80s, we all did strange things. Let's just say I did that once and ended up somewhere I shouldn't have been with someone I shouldn't have been. So that's...
1: Ooh.
0: That's a story for another day.
1: I want to hear that.
0: We'll tell that story another time.
1: And after hours, maybe.
0: Probably. If you guys miss any part of the drink of the day or any part of the show, you guys know what to do. Go subscribe at thepoliticsbar.com. Look, in the 6th round today, a lot of stuff we told you about this. In the media, entertainment, and more section, the AP is giving Donnie the finger, choosing to stick with Lake Ontario despite Trump's executive order, which... That deserves a round of applause. Thank you, journalists, for doing the right thing. Amen. Finally. So, by the way, Apple did introduce a new iPhone Duo, and it looks like it's something that a number of media people might have if they can afford it. It's like $2,000 for a phone.
1: Well, but aren't they always very expensive when you take a plan and it...
0: Yeah, you can pay out over time, but still, that's like, I mean, that's ridiculous for a phone.
1: And it's foldable, which Samsung has been doing for years.
0: Right, but they've done a few other Apple-ish things with it. It syncs up with all your other Apple stuff, which is always helpful, which a lot of journalists happen to have.
1: I think that's helpful to me. Yeah. I think that's just creepy.
0: It helps as far as that goes. And a lot of people in media have Apple because, among other things, Apple is probably, well, they are significantly the better basic platform for ripping, changing, and abusing media. It's just that way. So picture, sound, movie, come here. It's easier to just slap it around and change it how you want and push it back out on an Apple oftentimes.
1: It's just like I have all of these computers that I'm on right now are mm-hmm. all Apple computers. Mm-hmm.
0: See?
1: But nothing goes to the cloud for me. Because I don't want anybody to rip into the cloud.
0: Well, and I understand that. I have certain things, but there are a lot of things I don't. But I have them in other. Like I think one of the clouds I have a personal cloud. I'm linked into multiple different clouds. So, you
1: know. Well, the thing is like, because I know people have been upset with Apple Tunes is what they call it now.
0: iTunes or Apple Music, right?
1: Apple. There you go. Mm-hmm. That like you have all this stuff in your iMusic, right? In your Apple Music,
0: right?
1: And then if it's not connected to the cloud, you can't get it. So I think that's effed up. If you downloaded the stuff, it should be on that.
0: Well, the big thing that's been going on with that we didn't even have a story on today is the thing recently about Sony and their PlayStation. And Sony is saying that they're going to completely, in the newest version of the PlayStation coming soon, not have any physical games whatsoever, and it's all digital. And then they go, well, we've decided to pull the game, and they can pull it off your system. And they go, oh, but you're just basically renting it. And people go, well, if I'm renting it, then why did you say I was buying it?
1: Yeah, that's different.
0: Renting is different than buying. And if I've bought it, then you shouldn't be able to take the digital file away from me. I should be able to keep the game as long as I want.
1: Yeah.
0: So Sony is trying some of that. Nintendo is being smart, and they're still saying you can download the digital or you can pay $10 extra and get the physical, which anyway, we'll talk about
1: that. I would do that if I were a gamer. I would just pay for the physical.
0: Yeah, I would too. I would be like, paying the $10 extra is fine.
1: Yeah.
0: Elsewhere in entertainment, Practical Magic 2 says, critics say Nicole Kidman and Sandra Bullock are shining. They say the rest of the movie isn't as good, but those two will kick ass, which...
1: Well, I mean, I'm sure it's predictable.
0: I'm sure it's predictable, but I'm also sure that they kick ass. And they're still...
1: I remember the first film. It was funny.
0: And they're still just... Wow. Car crash.
1: Well, apparently they showed up at the Hollywood Cemetery when they showed Practical Magic.
0: Ah, neato.
1: And so they showed up right before the movie went out. And so everybody did
0: fan
1: not
0: service. It's
1: that.
0: Nice. Yeah, it's great to do. It's great to do those kind of things for fans.
1: It was Veronica Cartwright was in the remake of Donald Sutherland.
0: Oh, I know what you're talking
1: Body
0: about.
1: Body Snatchers.
0: Yes.
1: She was in that, right? Veronica Cartwright? Uh-huh. Is that who it is?
0: I think so.
1: When we went to go see Body Snatchers, the remake.
0: Right.
1: We were at the Hollywood Cemetery with some friends of ours, and she came out before the movie.
0: See, that is a bonus to living at the LA end of the bar, that is.
1: You know, I mean, Sandra Bullock doesn't live here.
0: She lives in Texas, I think.
1: I thought it was New Mexico. Either way.
0: No, you might be right. I think it was Texas, and then she moved to Mexico, I think.
1: Yeah, she doesn't live here for sure, but I mean, they both said, let's do this because it will...
0: Well, they're out doing the PR tour. They've been
1: absolutely.
0: New York.
1: No, it was
0: places,
1: smart. So. It was smart publicity.
0: It's a good thing.
1: And I'm sure the crowd went nuts.
0: I would too. I would love. I would love to.
1: I mean, we went nuts seeing Veronica Cartwright come out and go hi. You know,
0: people are going nuts over the Jimmy Kimmel thing. Jimmy's moved his interview tonight with James Tallarico to YouTube due to threats from Trump goon FCC chair Brian Carr, which I get.
1: They're Streisanding Tallarico right now.
0: Well, and that's that the Republicans are. Yeah, they keep basically with which I'm like, good, you know, be an idiot. If you guys are going to be stupid like that, you can be dumb. But I like what Jimmy did in the sense of he's doing it so that it doesn't cost the affiliates more money. So that's
1: exactly. I mean, they could lose their licenses. Right. I mean, it's hard. But it's interesting. The FCC didn't have a problem with The View having Ted Cruz on.
0: Yeah. No, I'm glad you noticed that because that's one of those where you go, uh-huh. But yeah, you won't hear any complaints from Brendan Carr on that. Anyway. In sports, Coco Gauff has reached the U.S. Open semifinals and the there's going to be an American man no matter what in the 2026 U.S. Open final, which is... Nice. It's pretty cool. It's if you guys like watching tennis, we've got some links to those stories. By the way, Seattle Seahawks last night, they beat the Patriots 13-10 in a Super Bowl rematch, which ratings-wise beat the loser palooza in Texas. By the way, your Dodgers, Jody, seventh straight win, beat the Cincinnati Reds last night 14-1, ass whooping. So, wow. Which is good. And the U.S. women stormed past Hungary 108-56 to reach the World Cup basketball semifinals in Germany. Going to be playing France, who beat China. So, that should be fun to watch. That'd be a good thing. So, look, if you're not watching something, if you're not doing something, you're just hanging out with us, you got a drink in your hand, you're listening, you're chilling, no worries. We got more political talk. We got more political news for you.
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17: While we were out,
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17: Diesel and retail gas prices hit new record high for Labor Day. Summer of climate chaos continued as tropical storms lash Hawaii, Texas, and Southern California. Nepal continues to dig out from deadly glacial disaster. Plus,
19: this summer, scorching heat, raging wildfires, and deadly floods are a warning of what lies ahead.
17: New UN report warns all of it is getting much worse.
20: 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I'm Brad Friedman.
17: And I'm Desi Doyen.
20: Stand by for 6 minutes of independent green news, politics, analysis, and snarky comment.
21: We have a lot of leverage over Venezuela. We control the sale of oil outside of their country.
20: Cool. How's it going? What was that about the highest gas prices of all time? This is your Green News Report. Okay, Desi Doyen, it wasn't a direct hit, but boy, were we feeling a hurricane, or at least the outer bands of it, here in Southern California over the weekend.
17: Yes, it was bizarre, and we'll get to that in a moment. First, oil prices are pushing $100 a barrel again because of renewed missile strikes between the U.S. and Iran on oil infrastructure and tankers in the Strait of Hormuz and damage to refineries in the Middle East and Russia.
20: You mean they didn't sort out that little excursion while we were gone?
17: No, they didn't. The average price for U.S. diesel hit a new all-time high record of $5.85 a gallon, increasing price pressures on businesses and consumers. Retail gas prices hit a new record high for the Labor Day weekend at $4.14 a gallon on average. In Venezuela, Donald Trump announced last week that the U.S. will take direct majority control of a vast portion of Venezuela's oil reserves. The Washington Post warns it is a costly and legally precarious venture with steep logistical challenges requiring tens of billions of dollars in investment, potentially from U.S. taxpayers.
20: Oh, I'm sure it'll all work out just fine.
17: In Nepal, in addition to the enormous death toll from the catastrophic flooding generated by the collapse of a massive glacier in the rapidly warming Himalayas, preliminary estimates put the cost of recovery at $5 billion, which is one-tenth of Nepal's entire economy. Government officials say Nepal has requested urgent financial aid from the United Nations Special Fund for Climate Disaster Recovery.
20: That after thousands died from that horrific disaster.
17: In Israel, an ocean heat wave in the Mediterranean Sea triggered a miles-long microalgae bloom that temporarily knocked offline all but one of Israel's major desalination plants, impacting drinking water supplies. Here in the U.S., Tropical Storm Edward made landfall near the Texas-Louisiana border, bringing several days of intense flooding rain far inland, dumping as much as 2 feet of rain in some areas. Hawaii declared a state of emergency due to powerful Hurricane Lowell, the third storm in 3 weeks to pass close to the island chain.
20: Yikes.
17: Lowell is one of an extremely unusual three simultaneous storms in the very warm eastern Pacific Ocean, including Tropical Storm Marie, which delivered rare impacts to Southern California.
20: Southern California saw all kinds of rain, huge waves for this time of year. Just amazing what happened over Labor Day.
17: The United Nations cited that escalating storm activity when it renewed warnings last week that the brewing El Nino in the Pacific Ocean is forecast to be the strongest ever recorded. The UK government advised its citizens to stock up on emergency supplies before impacts arrive. arrive. There have been no warnings from the Trump administration to Americans.
20: Wow.
17: The United Nations also issued a bracing new report concluding that because governments have failed to cut fossil fuel emissions, the world can no longer avoid overshooting 1.5 degrees Celsius of global warming above pre-industrial levels set in the Paris Climate Agreement. It matters because the higher temperatures rise and the longer they remain above 1.5 degrees, the greater the risks of deadly heat, floods, ecosystem collapse, and irreversible climate tipping points.
20: You mean all the stuff we've been seeing around here lately?
17: Only much worse. Mm. The report says the only pathway to avert catastrophic levels of warming above 2 degrees Celsius requires slashing fossil fuel emissions, accelerating global electrification, and deploying carbon removal projects. Here's outgoing UN Secretary General Antonio Guterres.
19: Every fraction of a degree will cost lives, destroy livelihoods, deepen inequality, and push ecosystems closer to irreversible damage. But we can still bring warming back below 1.5 degrees by the end of the century. The science is clear. The solutions are at hand. And the world has never been better equipped to deploy them.
20: Well, it better start deploying quickly. For much more on all of these stories and the ones we couldn't get to today, check out our website at greennews.bradblog.com. I'm Brad Friedman.
17: And I'm Desi Doyen.
20: And this has been your Green News Report. We are the future.
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0: Smith-Pierce and Jody Hamilton.
1: All right, Jody, it's hour number two. Are you? Yeah. Do you want to play the deuces? Do you have your lists?
2: I don't.
1: Okay, that's fine. Look, we don't always have to play the deuces. We can play them if we want to sometimes. And we do sometimes because it is our duo.
2: Me.
1: Oh, Ithnyane?
2: Zwei. This is all my memory.
1: Me too. And I lost today's round. Thank you, by the way, everybody joining us from wherever you are. Thank you if your memory is a little bit better than ours. Thank you for joining us on all of our great radio affiliates like AM 950, Minneapolis, St. Paul, or Georgia Now Radio in the ATL. Maybe you are listening on Detour Talk in Tennessee or WCPT AM 820 in Chicago or Progressive Voices Radio worldwide somewhere else on the planet. Or maybe you are one of our future people, many and various as you are. Hello, Seth. Thank you. Thank you to everybody. Hi, Julie. Thank you, everybody listening on your favorite podcast player, or if you are subscribed to thepoliticsbar.com. Like we said, $6 a month gets you all the goodies. We'll give you the details later. John Fugelsang coming in this hour as well, which is always nice. plenty of news today. We talked about, obviously, some of the political stuff in the first hour. And we talked about, obviously, the Missouri mess and how that seems to be straightened out now. We'll have to check and see if the MAGA, Missouri Secretary of State, and MAGA AG of Missouri have actually paid attention to the Missouri Supreme Court. If you guys missed the story, we have the details in the first round of the news on tap on that. There was some other chicanery going on, though. New Inspector General's audit finds the U.S. Postal Service... Yeah. Already failed to properly handle some primary election ballots. Yeah,
2: don't mail them in, kids. Drop them at a Dropbox, especially if you're Washington and Oregon, Dropboxes, because they don't even have polling places because they're all mail-in.
1: Right. In fact, we've got another story on that one. New data proves the number of mail-in ballots rejected due to late postmarks surged recently in Washington and Oregon after recent Postal Service operation changes. Basically, if you can go in person, we understand some people can't, and that's fine. But whatever plan that you have, make a plan, make a backup plan, vote early. If you are somewhere where you can vote early here in Virginia, It is today is the 10th. There are 8 days until early voting opens up. And I'm going to go vote early as soon as I can. So just to make sure mine is registered, and y'all should do the same.
2: Check your registration constantly.
1: Vote.org. Don't go to the Elon Musk site. Go to vote.org. Mm-hmm. Check your registration from there. They will link off to wherever your state registration site is. And go there and vote.org. Check your registration. Make sure it's there. If it's not, in most states, I believe you still have, in fact, all states, I believe you still at this point still have time. We are trying to see how many days out
2: 56?
1: We
2: are. 56?
1: 54. Four, I think. Oh, yeah, 54 days today till the election. So you got time to make sure if something has happened to your registration. And if you haven't been registered, you got time to. And if your neighbor hasn't been registered, make sure they are registered as well. So always got to talk about that stuff. Make sure you guys get out there and vote this time around because this is no freaking joke. So, but look, obviously, so the Trumper Palooza, Loser Palooza, whatever you want to call it, we've got some takeaways of that in the second round of the news on tap. And yes, as you noted, John Fetterman made a surprise cameo. I'm not all too concerned. This isn't a real convention. This is a...
2: No, it's not. I mean, it's a Trump.
1: It's a Trumper Palooza. Yeah, exactly. You said Trump Handy J. It's true. This is just a Dear Leader festival.
2: It is. It's just that. And it's what's funny is nobody that's speaking is actually running for office.
1: Oh, but the Attorney General of the United States, who is supposed to be unbiased.
2: Yeah, he spoke.
1: God, what an idiot.
2: Actually, also, Johnson is running for office, but still it's Mike Johnson.
1: Well, he's a tiny Johnson. So, you know, I said that online. I can't remember why, but it was. Stephanie Ruhle and Ali Velshi, I think they were on, was it Morning Joe or was it Stephanie's show? No, Ali went on Stephanie's show this morning on MS Now. And they were talking about, I can't remember what, they were just edging, getting on the edge of mocking some of the Republican leadership. And so I just went on social media and I was like, guys, I said, look, I said the same thing that I said to Joe Walsh last night in the bar. Same thing that I've said here in the bar many times, which is Republicans happen to have a penis problem. You know, they used to have a speaker named Boehner. I mean, sorry, I always get that wrong. Boehner. And
2: Boehner.
1: Right. And then they picked a guy by the name of Johnson, who's 5'8". So he's a tiny Johnson. And then the Republicans in Congress made sure that Republicans in Congress couldn't do anything. So they have an impotent tiny Johnson. And then they get mad when they stand there and wave their impotent tiny Johnson at us. And we point and laugh at them. I know some of you are laughing at that. You love when I do
2: that. Johnson say that the stadium was packed last night? It was.
1: Oh my God. Did you see the videos on the different social platforms? Multiple videos of people there. If they had a quarter of the people to fill up that auditorium space, that
2: I know there were lines, but even once the lines dissipated, it still didn't fill the arena.
1: And there are always lines when you have people waiting to get in.
2: Well, yeah, and I mean they have magnetometers. They have it's
1: also
2: it's
1: by the way,
2: line.
1: Almost always, no matter what venue you're at, the lines there are always lines for the women's restrooms. Just physiology, women, among other things, women don't do what guys do, where they just, most of them, go up and, over a urinal. So,
2: well, no.
1: Also, women tend to wash
2: their
1: hands
2: more. If you go to a football game, mm-hmm. the ladies' restroom, not as long a line.
1: Really? Not as long a line?
2: At a football game?
1: Well, I've seen a lot of football games where the line's a little bit longer. But because they don't have as many. Well, this is some of the older stadiums, too. I suppose maybe in newer stadiums, they
2: now, when I went to the Super Bowl in 97.
1: So it was a while back. Okay.
2: In New Orleans.
1: Okay.
2: And it was the Pats and Green Bay.
1: Mm-hmm.
2: And so the entire state of Wisconsin was there. And
1: well, they are the owners of their team.
2: They are. And God bless them. And they won. But at halftime, I went to the loo.
1: Okay, got it.
2: We were laughing at the guys because it lines, like, hi, you understand us now. You have to wait in line. Because our line was like 20 people and they were
1: Your 49ers are playing the Rams in Australia, right?
2: Go Niners!
1: Did not know if you knew that. That's the game that's going on. Well, depending on when you're listening to this. It's this evening, so.
2: Well, it's happening.
1: The 49ers, I believe, if I remember hearing this right, that the 49ers got there like a week ahead of time to acclimate. And the Rams, I think, just came like 2 days before or something like that. And I'm going, okay, good luck to you.
2: I mean, granted,
1: it's like a 14-hour trip from LA.
2: It's 20 hours.
1: Jesus. Damn.
2: 20 hours just to get there, and then you're over the international time date and all that stuff. You're a different day.
1: That's messed up. Yeah.
2: That'll
1: mess with your body clock. And they're, athletes have pretty finely tuned body clocks. So,
2: mm-hmm. So no, the Niners were smart.
1: Yeah.
2: Smart.
1: Well, we'll see. We'll see who wins the game tonight. I'm just kind of going, okay. But, we do try to export things like that. I have my issues with football. By the way, did you see, for the same reason that football players get CTE and have some brain issues, Billy Joel's brain surgery basically was in that corner of the medical universe.
2: Yeah, what was that?
1: Okay, so we've got a story on that in the sixth round in the movies, TV, and music. Basically, doctors compared him playing his concerts to him giving himself a concussion because of how he would shake his head and how much and the music hitting him really hard. And it's like, oh my God. They basically said that he'd been giving himself concussions fairly regularly.
2: Because when you shake your head, it shakes your brain.
1: And that's kind of the whole thing with football is...
2: Well, they hit your head.
1: Well, you hit your head, you hit your whole body, and your brain is in watery solution, and it keeps moving. And right,
2: it's the
1: anyway. It's basically related to the same thing. It's not quite as bad, but it was like Which I mean,
2: so is that why Jerry Lee Lewis had to have relations with his 13-year-old cousin?
1: Yeah, no, I think that's just called being a Republican.
2: Or a pedophile.
1: Isn't that the same thing?
2: Incestuous pedophiles? Sure.
1: Well, isn't it the grand old pedophile party?
2: It is now.
1: I believe that's what GOP stands for. I'm pretty sure that's, I could be wrong on that. All of you could correct us. You can go on our social media, but I believe GOP stands for grand old pedophiles. Hey, John Fuglesang coming into the bar. We were just discussing alternate names for the GOP.
3: Oh, how exciting. Yes.
2: Grand old pedophiles.
3: grand old pedophiles, very, very good. Mm-hmm. Greedy old pedophiles would also be acceptable, and greedy oil pedophiles would be accepted as well.
2: Yes.
1: Oh, great choices. Those are all good. Great choices.
3: I'm here to help. Here to help.
1: I love it. I heard a little of was it Julian Simon today? I believe over on your show on SiriusXM. I tune into everything while I'm doing work, and you know it's fun. And I was like, oh hey, I believe there's a fashion show that Julie's involved in New York.
3: Well, there's New York Fashion Week, but it's actually the real exciting thing is Indigenous New York Fashion Week, which is an official part for the first time. And Julie's going to be doing some red carpet coverage for that as well.
2: Nice.
3: So, but again, that's if we can find our way out of our houses, because I don't know if you know this, it's kind of hard to get to the door and get out of the house because we have these giant stacks of Trump $5,000 checks for the midterms. And like, it's awkward for me because I haven't spent my Doge dividend checks yet
1: or my tariff
3: dividend checks haven't been spent.
1: That went to beer. Went to beer for us.
3: This whole healthcare plan to replace Obamacare and infrastructure. It's like a Mexico paying for the wall. How am I going to get this stuff out of the way to get to this new bit of midterm?
1: I cannot believe that. I mean, I can, but I can't. This is just so stupid of him.
3: The GOP has finally discovered socialist handouts, and you're mad about this?
1: Oh, what's the problem? I'm not mad. I'm sitting there laughing, going, these people are so stupid. And look,
3: No, they're not. Look at the math, Sean. 245 million adults, give or take, roughly. multiply that by 5,000. Hang on.
1: 1.3 trillion, right.
3: $1.2 trillion. That's a hell of a day on Venmo, ain't it? You know, almost like your whole fiscal policy is designed by a guy who bankrupted a casino, isn't it?
1: Yeah, exactly. Rick Hassan, by the way, from UCLA, law professor there, said that it's not illegal vote buying because basically the Supreme Court said any generalized campaign promise like this is First Amendment protected, and also why the hell would anybody freaking believe him? It's basically the Fox defense. We're going to tell you the truth.
3: Yeah, wait. We're entertainers. Why are you believing us? I mean, yeah, you know, it's great, great math. And again, what I love is that this is the same political movement that spent all of our lives, and particularly the last few months, warning us that any kind of government spending was socialism. Mm-hmm. And apparently, socialism's really bad unless the check has man baby's name on it.
1: Voting for him, right?
3: No, if it has Trump's name on it, it's a dividend. So it's not a tax and it's not socialism. It's okay. And this is the please keep Republicans in Congress dividend we're talking right now. And in 2 years, we'll have the, we'll give you a pony dividend for 2028. I'm looking forward to
1: that. A unicorn dividend, right.
2: Pony.
3: All coming from tariffs, magically coming from the tariffs.
1: Exactly. By the way, as G. Elliot Morris, one of our favorite pollsters, notes, all of that and the Trumpapalooza not going to help. Trump's general approval is somewhere between 30% and 35%, and the low likelihood turnout Trump voters from 24 ain't showing up to the polls. That's what the data says. We'll talk more about that. John is here. It's Thursday night, which we love. We're always glad when you stop by and, hang out with us riff-raff. It's always a good thing. You guys should freshen your drink. Come on back. We got more to talk about with John. Talk with John about... I know. Look, I'll stop drinking.
2: Speak.
1: I'll get some water. It's the Politics Bar on a Thursday night. Hang on.
0: We'll be right back after we pay some bills at the Politics Bar.
4: Hey, it's me, Stephanie Miller. The Sexy Liberal Crew is back for one night only, and this one is unmissable. We've got Stephanie Miller's original dream team, John Fugelsang, Hal Sparks, and Frangela for one night of big laughs, blunt truths, and getting ready for change. And we've got special guests joining us too, acclaimed actor Mark Hamill and Glenn Kirshner, the legal mind behind the Justice Matters podcast, both joining us live on stage, and the timing couldn't matter more. 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Laugh, recharge, leave. Ready to bring back sanity. It all goes down Saturday, October 24th at 8 p.m. at the legendary Saban Theater in Beverly Hills. Seats are limited, going fast. Grab standard tickets to be in the room with us or go VIP for the $200 meet and greet and stick around after the show to meet me, Steph, and the gang. Snap a photo, say thanks in person. Coming in from out of town, we've got an official show hotel just a short distance from Saban with a special rate for our fans. One show, one night. Let's get it right. Get your tickets now, sexyliberal.com.
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2: 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Hey, it's Jody Hamilton.
1: And me, Sean Smith-Pierce. The Politics Bar is like a neighborhood bar wherever you are. 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
1: And me, Sean Smith-Pierce. The Politics Bar is like a neighborhood bar wherever you are. 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
1: 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John Fuglesang.
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3: Enough. Sit, please. Sit. Thank you.
1: Look, we love having you here, John. By the way, your new book is rolling through, and people can pre-order in the guest section at the News on Tap at the Politics Bar.
3: Yeah, I'm not supposed to talk about it, but it's already up for sale on Amazon, and I want to just tell people this is the last book, Separation of Church and Hate, was all about for believers and non-believers, how to talk to your family and coworkers and friends on Facebook and use the Bible when you're debating these issues.
1: Sure.
3: This book is all about the evil rat bastards that have been ruining Christianity for 1,700 years. It's all about the oldest con in religion. Step one, use Jesus' name to get power. Step two, once in power, do the opposite of everything Jesus says. And step three, if anybody points out step two, you scream you're being persecuted. Mm-hmm. And it's all the fakes from the book is called Fake Christians, A Biblically Correct Guide to Breaking the Grip of Holy Hypocrites, Gospel Grifters, and Theocratic Thugs. And it covers

0: lie to you, from Constantine to Columbus to Confederates to capitalists to comb over Caligula. All the frauds in one place.
1: Yeah.
0: And it's coming out just in time for Easter, so I'll get a much more pious level of hate now.
2: Can't wait for
1: it. It's a great Easter holiday book. No, actually,
0: it's the
1: it probably
0: book
1: is.
0: About evil men that have almost—it's almost killed me this year trying to write this. But it's a very brief history of totally toxic Christianity, and shows you how to spot the patterns, how to know right away when a religious leader or political leader is absolutely full of crap on Christianity, and how to take the movement away from them. How to, even if you're not into religion, how to call them out and how to take away their camouflage.
1: Oh, I got to say, James Tallarico, we gave some props earlier to our friend Kat Abigazela about this. I'm sure you know, you paid attention to the fact that when she did her campaign primary, she lost her campaign earlier this year in Chicago, but then she's created this group called Kapow. It's about mutual aid. It's about helping her community, which is what she was doing with her campaign. And James Tallarico did the same thing. Last night, the Republicans are all listening to Donnie drool on himself, listening to the lies spewed out in Texas. Tallarico, in the meantime, is with all of the Democratic voters gathering food. Did a great big huge food gathering for hungry and needy Texans.
0: Oh yeah,
1: collective.
0: You mean
1: action.
0: Doing the you mean doing the Jesus stuff? Doing the stuff Jesus actually said?
1: Right.
2: Yeah.
0: Because here's the crazy thing. You ready for this, guys? Christians aren't supposed to follow the Bible.
2: Nope.
1: Right.
0: Christians aren't supposed to follow their church.
2: Nope.
0: Christians aren't supposed to follow Christianity.
1: Mm-hmm.
0: Christians are supposed to follow Christ.
1: Right.
0: And you have this guy, whether you believe in a literal guy or not. And so you got this guy, Tallarico, standing up saying, hey, if we're going to call ourselves Christians, we should actually be fighting for and living the teachings of Jesus. And then you have Ken Paxton, who is biting the heads off of live, screaming, bleeding angels. And this is the choice that Texas Republicans get to have. And it's a pretty tough one for Texas Republicans.
1: It was hilarious. He had, I guess, 5 minutes at the Loser Palooza last night and stumbled and fumbled. Oh, and then Trump was like, he's ugly and he's kind of, you know, but I like the subtext of Trump saying he's the best attorney general was so clear. It's like he's the most corrupt attorney general. He could have just said that instead of saying he's the best attorney general. And everybody would have known that's exactly what Trump was meaning when he said that.
0: Mm-hmm. Let me tell you, I mean, we're talking about arguably the two most corrupt politicians in the entire country at the same time.
1: Oh, yeah.
0: Right? And you could have had Cornyn. You could have had this douchebag who just shows up and brings in the money.
1: Right.
0: Good fundraiser, does nothing, never tries to help the less fortunate. But no, that wasn't enough. They needed someone more evil.
1: Mm-hmm.
0: They needed someone who would spit on the concept of goodness.
1: Mm-hmm.
0: And they got this guy, Ken Paxton, who really someday when he, I hope he lives a long life, but when he dies, we're going to have to bury him in a lead box. Like that's how toxic this is. His corpse will have to be buried in a lead box. And you know what? If the good people of Texas decide that that's their choice, then it's going to be great for comedians like me, because there's no way you can look me in the face and say that you follow the Nazarene character from this Bible that you wave over your head and then support Donald Trump. And again, Ken Paxton, he had a runoff election.
2: Mm-hmm.
0: Okay. So imagine how much you have to hate women to get in your car and drive to vote for Ken Paxton three times in 1 year,
1: mm-hmm.
0: a primary, a runoff, and a general. I mean, maybe Texans hate women that many times, but I think a lot of these good old boys are going to stay home in November because they've already burned enough of that $6 a gallon diesel.
1: Well, and that's what G. Elliot Morris's data that we were mentioning before the break, that's what the data is saying, is these people that they are relying on, the Republicans, the moderate, they're not going to show up this time. And the people who, like you said, the Trump fans who went in last time, voted for Trump and left, didn't vote for the Republicans down ballot. Mr. Trump isn't on the ballot. They're not showing up this time. They have pissed off a lot of people, and a lot of people understand. It's, you know, the data is showing up that even if you don't like Democrats, if you're pissed at the Republicans that have ruled your state for years and blame all the bad stuff on Democrats, the thing that you should do is vote for Democrats, because it will piss off the Republicans and get them out of power. And there people go, you know what? I don't understand a whole lot, but I understand who to hit. And in this case, it's the Republicans.
0: Yeah. I hear what you're saying. I will say that while the Democrats aren't popular in poll after poll after poll, their policies, progressive policies from women's reproductive freedoms to taxing billionaires to not putting people in jail for weed to paid family leave, they're all

0: substantially more popular than either of the political parties. But Sean, I think you underestimate the Republicans at your own peril. You, sir, are not factoring in the insane enthusiasm that comes from seeing a midterm convention in Dallas on the middle of the week up against the dawn of pro football for the fall.
1: Yeah. You know what? You are right, John.
0: So much scheduling brilliance all at once. Have you been watching this? All the gaslighting rhetoric, the personal attacks, the petty grievances, the immigration scapegoating, the rube-ready disinformation, all the millionaires begging working conservative white people to send them cash. It's beautiful. Yeah. This is Trump. Come for the train wreck, stay for the empty seats, folks.
2: Fox has been basically
0: hear so much about how we're winning decisively in Iran and have 60 times already. It's
2: Fox has basically been treating this like a special edition of the Sean Hannity show.
1: Yeah.
2: They dump in and then they dump out, but they're like, oh no, we got to have the five on because that's our cash cow.
0: Good. So I hope Hannity finds another child bride in there to abandon his wife for, but that'd be great. I do want to say, if like me, you enjoy playing drinking games while watching Republican conventions. Mm-hmm. I know the appeal of that. I understand how fun it is to pick a word you want to hear them say. And every time you hear the word, you knock back a few.
2: Be careful. I
0: want to caution your audience, Sean and Jody. There's some terms that I don't think you should choose as your drinking game word of the GOP. Not because it'll damage your liver, because you'll never get to drink. There's a few words that you're probably not going to hear. So I'm just giving this as a public service announcement, because if this is educational, I get a grant. I don't know if you know that. So a couple, just so people understand, if you choose the following words as your drinking game word, you might wind up being the sober guy who has to drive everyone home. Just words to avoid.
2: Okay.
0: Middle class, don't make that your drinking game word for any Republican event, friend. Consumer protection, not a good idea. Mm-hmm. Exit strategy, don't even say those. Allies. Yeah, don't say that word at
2: okay,
0: this thing.
2: Got it.
0: Emoluments clause, separation of power, medical debt, student debt, civilian casualties, independent judiciary, peaceful transfer of power, corporate accountability, wealth inequality, living wage. Don't use these terms. Food insecurity. Let's lower the temperature. Don't say that. Don't make that your due process, freedom of the press, Epstein, and of course, what does this war cost? Friends, do not use any of those words.
1: You're right. You'll be the
0: for your Republican
1: guy.
0: Drinking game
2: yeah,
0: tonight.
2: Very much. And look, make sure you stick the words that John said. For example, instead of exit strategy, if you're like, hey, I could just use pullout. No.
0: There you go.
2: Grindr actually is doing very good work there in Dallas these days.
1: Last night.
2: So, I know, right? Do not use exit strategies. Okay.
0: That's why these guys want these data centers to keep Grindr going whenever they have a convention. That's it. That's why they want to build them all, for God's sakes. And by the way, if you listen really closely tonight on the final night of the convention, you can actually hear the ghosts of Eisenhower and Teddy Roosevelt screaming from their crypts. And so that's a great reason to watch.
2: They are. They're a bunch of hypocrites. And I think it's to me, it's obvious every year on 9/11. But you as a New Yorker, especially the whole thing this week with Giuliani saying that Mayor Mondani shouldn't come down there. And I'm like, seriously, Rudy, you
1: he's the mayor of New York. And he was 9 when it happened. And then Mondani releases all this information about how Giuliani lied to
0: lied to the survivors.
2: Yep.
0: Lied to every New Yorker.
2: Yep. So I'm like, if anybody shouldn't be there, it should probably be Rudy. Exactly. Yeah.
0: Yeah. You know, it's hard to talk about because I always have to think about how far Mayor Giuliani has fallen in the public eye since Borat 2. You know, I mean, back during Borat 2, when he was trying to have sex with a woman he thought was 15 years old on camera, we never realized we were in the glory days of the mayor of 9/11, right? We didn't know how much prestige he really had when he was chasing his aide around a desk. And so it's really painful to see how far he's fallen. I just want to say, the same blind hatred based in toxic fake religion,
2: right.
0: The same blind hatred against groups of people you don't know that led to 9/11 leads to fake Christians attacking all Muslims because of 9/11. Look at how much this city has grown. You look at how this Muslim communist they're attacking mm-hmm. is not only the most popular politician in America right now, he is so far closer to the teachings of Christ than any Republican in the entire party. And I challenge anyone mm-hmm. to name a single Republican who fights for any teachings of Jesus more than Zohran Mamdani does. Because they don't follow Jesus. They use him. They're Republicans. It's mm-hmm. all filth and blasphemy for them. But for your listeners, anyone wants to pull this crap on you mm-hmm. and talk about Muslims and the marriage, all I need to know about Christianity, I learned in the Holocaust.
1: Yeah.
0: No. I mean, Christians were behind it. Christians worked at every camp. Christians rounded the Jews up. Christians killed them. Christians buried the bodies, ran the crematoriums. My God, look what Christianity did. Now, if that sounds vulgar to you, then you understand how awful a human being you are when you say this to Zohran Mamdani, who was 9 back then. And the worst part about it is, it's the conservatives of all religions who are ruining all religions.
2: That's just it.
0: I mean, the fundamentalists, the extreme right wing Muslims, extreme right wing Jews, extreme right wing Christians, mm-hmm. they're their own religion. I think I've said it before. Mm-hmm. They have 5 quick things in common. Number one, women are always second class citizens.
2: In all of those
0: the
2: religions.
0: The more to the right, Hinduism, I don't care. The more to the right you are, you're in the same religion.
2: Right.
0: The extreme right wing Muslims and extreme right wing Christians are the same club. Women, second class citizens. The more the sex hangups. Women are gay people enjoying sex. No. Only for procreation, right? That's fundamentalism.
2: Right.
0: Violence is okay with God if it's my side doing it.
2: Violent.
0: All the fundamental.
2: Right wing Judaism, same thing. Yep.
0: I'm doing it for Judaism. I'm doing it for Jesus. I'm doing it for Islam. No.
1: It's crusades.
0: And then mm-hmm. always a focus on punishment instead of healing. Mm-hmm. That's all the right wings of all the religions. And finally, this penchant for victimhood, where you always have this narrative of persecution, where any bad, evil thing you do is justified because someone did something bad and evil to you.
2: Right.
0: Now, this is not what Islam or Judaism or Christianity are about, but it's what fundamentalism is about. And so our right-wing Christians Amen. Hate their right-wing Muslims because they're exactly alike, but they're so blind and stupid, they'll hate all Muslims, including the liberals. The liberal Jews, Muslims, and Christians aren't bothering anybody. The liberal Jews, Muslims, and Christians aren't dropping bombs. They're not taking rights away. They're not mm-hmm. arguing why God likes them better. Liberal Christians, Muslims, and Jews are getting along just fine right the hell now all around the world in families, schools, businesses. It's the fundamentalists of all the religions. And there's the sick irony. These people have more in common with the very Muslim terrorists they hate mm-hmm. than they have with the Jesus they pretend to follow.
2: Agreed. Yep.
0: I got preachy on your show tonight.
2: No, that's okay. John, we love it. Look, because we had Joe Walsh back in the bar yesterday, which was great. And even Joe Walsh is like, he says he's got his issues with
0: He has issues.
2: Yeah, but he has issues with Mamdani. He has issues with Dr. El Sayed. But at the same time,
0: Joe's very much still got a foot in the Tea Party there. I love it.
2: Right.
0: But yeah.
2: But at the same time, he says yesterday, he's like El Sayed's opponent.
1: Mike Rogers.
2: Yeah, Rogers.
0: El Sayed's undeniable. That guy's a rock star.
2: He's like, hell no, vote for El Sayed. He's like he's no Roger Marshall. Former doctor who put his patients in jail because they didn't pay
0: Bastard.
2: Him.
0: Right. Bastard.
2: Thing is that
0: poor people.
2: Joe says to us yesterday, he's like, yeah, we came in at the same time back in the day. We all knew that back then. Like all of us in the car. Yeah. We knew that. It's just the media didn't carry it forward. So everybody who's like, well, how come the Democrats weren't yelling about it? And he's going, and he's like, I wouldn't vote for him either. I'd vote for the Democrat in Kansas. I'd vote for a Democrat in Michigan. I'd vote for, it's like.
0: And God bless Joe.
2: Yeah, but that's the thing. That to me is Joe was always, to him, his Catholic and his Christian faith are important.
0: No, that's why I say to Joe, the Jesus I follow commands us to love Palestinians and Israelis equally.
2: Right,
0: Sean?
2: He actually agreed with us yesterday. He said, you know what, if we could have if there could be a peaceful Palestine, a peaceful Israel, and a peaceful U.S., none of us killing each other, he'd be like, I'd be fine with that. So
0: look at that fundamentalist. Joe Walsh proves that evolution is a real thing.
1: It is, right?
0: It exists.
2: That's one of the things I love. So look, we've got one more segment here, everybody. John Fugelsang hanging out with us here on this Thursday night. Freshen your drink. If you don't it's great. We love having you, man. If you guys don't have a Politics Bar t-shirt, go to the store at thepoliticsbar.com. You know, winter's coming up. You got the December holidays. Whatever your holiday is, you can go start buying stuff now. Look, we got one more round with John coming up next here on The Politics Bar.
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14: 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John Fugelsang hanging out with us on Thursday, as you usually do, which we appreciate. Yes, it is the 25th anniversary of 9/11 tomorrow.
2: But it is also the 10th anniversary of this little event that a number of people remember. Here, let me play this.
1: It messed her up.
2: It what?
1: Messed her up.
2: Oh, well, a little bit, but I still think she was right.
1: She was right, but it was still, like, not a good thing to say.
2: Well, because they took it out of context. Here, let me play this here.
15: We are living in a volatile political environment. You know, to just be grossly generalistic, you could put half of Trump's supporters into what I call the basket of deplorables.
2: Mm-hmm.
15: Right? The racist, sexist, homophobic, xenophobic, Islamophobic, you name it. Yeah. And unfortunately, there are people like that.
2: Mm-hmm. She was right. Hillary Clinton was right.
1: She was right, but it was not a good thing.
2: Well,
0: I think the mistake was the word half. You know, when you are trying to be the president of these people, right?
2: True.
1: Yeah.
0: So when you say half of them are these racist clowns, that might be even, you know, a shy number. But the fact is, you are the presidential candidate. You have surrogates to go out there and use the bad words. You have riffraff like me who go out there and call them deplorable racist scumbags. And I'll do it quite well. I'll do it on Easter Sunday morning, too, with data and an abacus to prove it all. But I think she paid such a price, and we all paid a price, because I wish we had spent years sitting around complaining about what a uninspiring, moderate, incrementalist President Hillary Clinton was through peace and prosperity and liberals fighting each other. I mean, she was the one hope for world peace. I really thought that all the generals would listen if she got on the phone and said, pull out now. I'm convinced that they would have done it right away. And we don't have a woman president. It's like,
2: no.
0: We still, like Germany, Britain, Pakistan, they're all ahead of us. I mean, it's so unmanly and embarrassing.
1: But we did vote for her.
0: Mm-hmm. We've elected a woman president. The American people have chosen a woman president.
2: Mm-hmm.
0: And we may have chosen another one in 2024, but Elon, you know, had his business.
2: Well, and I still think
0: A woman. The people elected a woman in 2016.
2: I still go back to Russia in 2016. I still go back to the key red flag moment for me is Donald Trump and Katie Turr. And this was her first event coming from covering things in NBC Europe. And she was sitting at the sitting at the rightmost media thing, the front row. And he comes out, he had to read from note cards, no teleprompter, which pissed him off. You could tell he was skipping through crap, gets through it real quick, gets to the first question. Of course, new hot chick, let's ask her.
1: Yeah.
2: She asks her question, he blows past the question, and then he does the Russia, if you're listening, Hillary Clinton's emails thing. And as anybody who has covered Donald Trump for any period of time knows, anybody going back to New York back in the day knows, he very much, the reason why it's been said umpteen billion times over the last decade that whatever aides are with him, public or private, they always want to be the last person in the room because the next thing that he says will be the last thing that they said.
1: Mm-hmm.
2: And I always went back to that moment and went, so he blew through the things that were written for him on the note cards. He blew through the question from Katie Turr because he had to barf out the thing that was on his mind. And the thing that was on his mind was Russia, Hillary Clinton, and emails. So who the hell was he talking to right beforehand? And to me, that says, hello, look at this, because that's how we know, among so many other ways. But to me, that is but I'm sure, you know, 30 years from now, 40 years from now, when we're all gone, there'll be another investigation and they'll find all of that. But
0: I'm sure when we do, his supporters will be outraged that they were so deceived and renounce their support for him, Sean.
1: You're so sweet.
2: Yeah.
1: Little petal, John.
2: It's amazing to me how long people can hold their hate, how long people can. And I think that is a big lesson of the last 25 or 30 years. I still blame Newt Gingrich for kicking open the door. I still remember at all costs.
0: He normalized it, but the hate was there.
2: Yeah.
0: He just rode the hate that was always there. I mean, it's the same hate from segregation. It's the same hate from slavery. It's the same hate that killed the Indians. It's the same, the hate behind lynchings, the hate behind homophobia, the hate to keep women as second-class citizens, this lack of faith, this belief that even though God hasn't weighed in on it, white Christian men who don't follow Jesus are supposed to be the chosen people who run this country. Right. And anything that comes up that's not that is a threat to us all. I mean, the hatred never ceases to amaze me, but it's always consistent. Right. It's not the liberal and moderate people of faith doing it.
2: No.
0: It is always the ultra-conservative Christians, Muslims, and Jews. I'm sorry, I'm a broken record on this today.
2: No. But it's fine.
0: These these weak men, you know, who admire Donald Trump and his stolen valor, all these AI pictures of this soft, flabby, five-time draft dodger with a uniform he never wore and medals he never earned. And can you imagine if Barack Obama had ever done a picture of him with a medal he didn't need? Stolen valor, right? That's what man baby does.
2: Calling the small war that he had, small potatoes, the war where 18 people are killed, and we put
0: the excursion?
2: Sailors on a ship for 9 months with no port calls. Screw
1: and
2: you guys.
1: And they're not giving the widows potatoes. Or widowers from the 18 that died
2: their full
1: the
2: benefits.
1: Benefits.
0: Yeah, of course.
2: Right.
0: Yeah, so, I mean, this is it, right? It's all stolen valor, and that's exactly what he's done for 25 years with 9/11.
2: Yep.
1: Yeah.
0: Yep. And that there's few things more New York than having survived 9/11 and then spending 25 years listening to Donald Trump explain that he was right there in the center of it. And every year, Donald Trump's September 11th, it's like a Broadway musical that comes back for a revival one day a year. But every year it comes back with more embellishments. And you know what? One character gets a bigger role every year when they bring this musical back. And so... You look at these 25 years, and it began with him saying that he saw people jumping out of the buildings.
2: Right.
0: He was 5 miles north in Midtown. You cannot see the World Trade Center from Fifth Avenue. It's a lie.
2: Right.
0: Then it was the lie that he saw the thousands of Muslims dancing in Jersey City, which we got a lot of TV crews and cameras here. No, there's no evidence this ever happened.
2: Right?
0: Like, there were no Muslims dancing. And that's why he mocked the reporter's disability, Serge Kobylarski, because Serge would not back this lie up.
2: Right.
0: Then came the lie that he had the biggest building downtown, which was more of a vulgar boast, but it wasn't true. Pine Street was bigger.
2: Right.
0: Then the lie that he brought 100 guys down there to work. Now, the retired fire department deputy chief, Richard Allis, always said there's no knowledge of Trump ever being there. There's no record of Trump bringing anyone there to work. A crew that big?
2: You'd notice. You didn't
0: just walk up to ground zero, man. Yeah. Workers were under the supervision of the cops. And so he wasn't at Trump Tower. He wasn't at Ground Zero. I mean, he wasn't at Trump Tower. He wasn't going through the rubble.
2: Right.
0: He was miles uptown.
2: And you can bet that as soon as that happened, he got his ass to Bedminster. He didn't stick around. I mean, him stick
0: probably,
2: around.
0: Probably, yeah.
1: And now he's saying people carried him out.
0: Well, that's the new one. This week's lie is that he went down there 2 days later with a bunch of guys, which he didn't. There's no record of it. And the two firemen carried him out because another building was going to collapse, except
2: with
0: no
2: tears
0: other
2: in
0: building
2: his eyes.
0: Collapsed.
2: The two firemen with tears in their eyes.
0: You'd think these two firemen might have come forward to corroborate this. You think Donald Trump might have mentioned it once over the last 25 years, but it never came up.
2: Of course not.
0: And this thing yesterday was to honor those who died. He's talking about Wells Crowther, the man in the red bandana, and saying he was jealous that that guy got so much press because that guy gave his life that day to help others.
2: Right.
0: And then maybe the best lie of all of it. I mean, there's so many... that he saw, but in one of the GOP convention debates in 2015 in South Carolina, Trump said only one time. He only said it once.
2: I remember this. Yeah,
0: I lost hundreds of friends that day.
2: Right?
1: No, he didn't.
0: He has never named a friend. He hasn't named two, three. He said hundreds. He never went to a single funeral. No one. Now look. I mean, he wasn't down there. He didn't bring hundreds of men. He didn't see the Muslims dancing. There was no building going to collapse. There were no firefighters who rescued him.
2: Right.
0: We don't need more heroic stories about 9/11. We have plenty already. Mm-hmm. But here's the math, right? The math is amazing to me. The farther we get away from September 11th, the closer Donald Trump remembers being to it. And the harder it seems for the New York Times, who call his lies, lies. I have had it with the media. Prevarication?
2: Oh, yeah.
0: Demonstrable falsehood? Whoppers? Call them lies. Mm-hmm. For God's sakes.
2: I have been saying that is my biggest beef with the New York Times, and especially their headlines. I don't... I, I, I have talked to people who have worked at the New York Times and said, what the hell is wrong with your editors? And basically they're like, well, you know, SEO. And I'm like, I don't give a damn about your SEO. Your job is to be honest.
0: The media is as liberal as the corporations that own it.
2: You're not wrong on that. You're not wrong on that. But I just,
1: I mean, okay. So Steve Buscemi did show up. He was a firefighter.
0: Yeah. Volunteer firefighter.
2: Yep.
1: And he showed up and he's like, what do you need me to do? And
0: that's the story. That's New York. Mm-hmm. That's the real story.
2: And Hillary Clinton showed up with Pataki and Giuliani and everything. They were there, what, 2 days later?
1: Giuliani saying she wasn't there. I'm like, what the hell?
2: Literally, there are pictures of the two of you like right next to each other. But they were all freaking there. I'm like, all of those people were there. Mm-hmm. Trump. I've never seen.
1: Bush showed up eventually when it was safer.
2: Right.
1: His presidenting, the presidenting thing.
2: Right.
1: But yeah. I mean,
0: it is worth it to talk about 9/11, about how Donald Trump is the only reason we're not talking about how George Bush is the worst, most murderous, dishonest president since World War II. I mean,
1: Donald is.
2: Well, in terms
0: of body count, Jody, I think if Iraqi people count as people, then arguably Bush probably still has a bigger body count. Trump has a bigger body count of Americans dead because of his lies. And USAID, we're gaining. Mm-hmm. USAID, I wouldn't be surprised if maybe they do catch up to Bush in terms of a body count.
2: True.
0: But this guy was a real estate slob, just bragging about how he had the biggest building. I mean, if Barack Obama had done any of this, but it Joe Biden suddenly remembered yesterday two fighters carried him away from a collapsing building, Would Fox News say, well, it's just his memory, you know?
2: Right.
0: And the thing about this is not that Trump doesn't remember things. It's about whether does the president get to manufacture his own place in American history? Because we've already had a president use lies about that date to kill a lot of people.
1: Yes, mm-hmm. You are correct.
2: And we don't ever do that again.
0: And now it's back to Islamophobia, right? Yeah. Oh, you trans kids and immigrants, you got really comfy thinking you were the hot, persecuted, marginalized group. But now they're bringing back Muslim hate, man, because they got nothing to run on.
2: That's just it. They have nothing to run on their side. And that's one of the reasons I keep being bolstered by all of the Democrats who are running on accepting and making sure, you know, that things are going to be better.
0: Look, yes, thank you, John Fetterman. We're all inspired.
2: Other than him. Look, people can listen to the John Fugelsang Show, and they should, weekdays at noon Eastern, 9 a.m. Pacific, just after Stephanie Miller, which is a good thing to do.
0: I'm on MS Now tonight, and the Sexy Liberal Tour hits the Saban in L.A. on the 24th of October.
2: Excellent. Yes, get your tickets. There. Exactly. Get your tickets. John, we'll see you next Thursday.
0: Good, guys. Thank you.
2: Brother, thank you so much. Tomorrow, it's Friday. Karen and Anita will be here. We'll see you guys tomorrow night here at the Politics Bar.
16: I'm Rick Smith, and this is Labor History in 2.
17: On this day in labor history, the year was 1929. That was the day a mistrial was declared in the case of 16 textile mill unionists in North Carolina. The mistrial sparked 5 days of anti-union vigilante violence. Textile mill workers at Gastonia's Lorry Mill had been on strike since April 1st. They demanded higher wages and shorter work hours, union recognition, and an end to the hated stretch-out system. Soon, textile workers at Bessemer City's American Mill walked off the job in solidarity and joined the National Textile Workers Union. Ella Mae Wiggins was one of the strike leaders at American Mill. She was known for her militancy, but also for organizing black workers into the union. As the strike wore on, mill owners evicted dozens of families from company housing. Wiggins helped set up a tent city. On June 7th, sheriff's deputies attacked strikers who marched to Lorry Mill to call out remaining workers. The police arrived at the tent colony later that evening to disarm them, and Gastonia's police chief wound up dead. Immediately, more than 70 textile union members and leaders were rounded up and arrested. 16 stood trial for the murder of Chief Adderholt. The Anti-Union Committee of 100 smashed up the NTWU headquarters in Gastonia and Bessemer City. They kidnapped, beat, and threatened to kill several union members. the rampage continued as SCAB forces moved on to Charlotte to raid the offices of the International Labor Defense, who had handled the strikers' case. 5 days into the terror, Wiggins was killed on her way to a union solidarity rally. Outrage over her murder forced mill owners to improve conditions and wages, but the fight to organize would continue for years.
16: For more information, go to laborhistoryin2.com, like us on Facebook, follow us on Twitter at laborhistoryin2.
18: In honor of Labor Day, we're looking at the powerful connection between work and healthcare.
19: I will issue a dividend to every adult citizen in the United States of America for $5,000.
20: Sure you will. I can't wait.